0: hang on every word of his dissents or of his opinions. Obviously, Justice Thomas is, you know, a legendary American figure. Many Americans know and love him. They've read his own book about his life. They've read other books about him. But there's a certain type of conservative lawyer who I've encountered. They care deeply about deeper, like really deep issues determining what America is. And they tend to be less, like they don't think just because a particular Supreme Court decision went a good way that that means that the country is okay. These people seem to resonate more with a Justice Alito. And they also admire the strength of his writing. He's definitely a writer for judges. Before he served on the Supreme Court, he was a federal judge for 15 years. Prior to that, he was a U.S. attorney. He was a civil servant in the Department of Justice before becoming a political employee in the Department of Justice. He thinks about how Supreme Court decisions will be implemented by lower courts and then also people involved in rule of law generally. And so he has a different approach than, again, that more theoretical or philosophical approach that some of his peers are known for and beloved for.
1: So after 20 years on the court, is that his main legacy?
0: Well, I would say probably his main legacy would be achieving what the conservative legal movement had attempted to do for almost 50 years, which was to overturn Roe v. Wade. You know, Supreme Court justices have lengthy tenures frequently. They're involved in a lot of important cases. They're kind of lucky to be known for one thing, and that will probably be the one thing that Justice Alito is known for. Almost immediately when Roe v. Wade was handed down, it had a lot of criticism, not just from pro-lifers who didn't like that the decision had said that there was a hidden right to abortion in the 14th Amendment, but just constitutional scholars who said, whatever this is, it's not really constitutional law. It reads more like a policy document or a piece of legislation. And so it had been this very unifying thing of pro-lifers, sure, but also just conservative lawyers and even other lawyers in general. People like Ruth Bader Ginsburg was not a fan of Roe v. Wade. You know, was not a decision that was loved, and it was widely derided. And there had been many efforts to reshape the court so that a court would overturn it. Those previous efforts had fallen, usually dealing with major public pressure. Like in 1992, there was a case that a lot of people thought might be the case that overturned
1: the Casey
0: Roe.
1: Case?
0: Casey v. Planned Parenthood out of Pennsylvania. But there were three Republican-appointed justices who carved out a troika, as they called themselves, to rewrite Roe in a manner that they thought was more defensible. They still said the abortion right was hidden, but it was hidden in a different section of the 14th Amendment. They told everybody to stop fighting about it. Obviously, people did not stop fighting about it. So it became this thing that people really needed to deal with. And a big part of Alito, that in the book Alito that I write about, is how that Roe decision came to be overturned through the Dobbs case out of Mississippi, and what a large role Justice Alito played in that, including authoring this decision that kept five people together under the worst pressure we've seen on the court in its history.
1: And Justice Ginsburg, one of her critiques wasn't it that state laws on abortion are moving in this direction. Now we've just kind of nullified that entire process.
0: Yes, which matches quite a bit with what Alito ended up doing in his Dobbs decision. Didn't say abortion is legal or abortion is illegal, but that it should be left to the people and their legislatures.
1: Will he retire this year?
0: I don't believe he will retire this year. Technically, I have no idea. But it just doesn't seem like he's ready to do that at this point. He is the second oldest justice on the court. There are three Republican-appointed justices in their 70s. Clarence Thomas has indicated he's going out feet first, as he likes to joke. But Justice Alito, I think he still has a few things he would like to do. He's worked very hard on certain areas of jurisprudence, and religious liberty being another big one. And I think he maybe sees some opportunities in the years ahead to make that work better for him.
1: Well, here's the current court. We'll start with Chief Justice John Roberts, appointed by George W. Bush in 2005. Clarence Thomas was George H.W. Bush in 1991. Samuel Alito, W. Bush in 2006. Sonia Sotomayor was an appointee of President Obama in 2009. Elena Kagan was also Obama, 2010. Neil Gorsuch, Trump in 2017. Brett Kavanaugh, Trump in 2018. Amy Coney Barrett, Trump in 2020. And Ketanji Brown Jackson, Biden in 2022. Molly Hemingway, we all often see 6-3 decisions or 5-4 decisions. We don't talk much about the unanimous decisions or the mixed up decisions. We all think we can predict how the court is going to vote on an issue.
0: So first off, there are quite a few unanimous or nearly unanimous decisions. People don't pay attention to those for obvious reasons. They're less newsworthy, but I think that it should be noted what a high percentage of the cases are decided in a nearly unanimous or unanimous fashion. There are also justices with very strong views. Some of them are very consistent. You know, you have a Justice Thomas and a Justice Alito who tend to be on the same side of an issue. It's not surprising. They've written volumes on their jurisprudence, and you kind of can see where they're going to land, although they can still surprise you. There was a case in April where Justice Thomas wrote the majority opinion with the three more liberal justices, and I can't remember who the fifth person was, and Justice Alito wrote the dissenting words on that. So you can't totally predict it, but you do know enough about people's jurisprudence for the most part to have some idea. There are cases like birthplace citizenship, which have never really come before the court. It's a total, people think they know, they think it's going to go one way, but I would not be surprised if we're all surprised by how that goes.
1: In your book, Alito, you write that the Roberts Court has become the best court in decades, not by breaking with fundamental principles of conservatism, but by instantiating them in the life of an institution. The court is providing a case study in working for the Constitution and not against it.
0: Well, you hear so much criticism of the Roberts Court, and you frankly hear it from both left and right. The left has been frustrated that an institution that they used to dominate is no longer under more liberal control. That's understandable. The right is frustrated that not every justice is like a Thomas or an Alito, and they feel that Chief Justice Roberts or one of the newer Trump appointees are not living up to what they were told. It's all legitimate to have this kind of discussion about it, but people should remember too, this is a highly capable court. Their credentials are really impressive. They all work very hard. They explain their reasoning really well, even if you disagree with it. And they have done a good job of interpreting the Constitution according to its original meaning and attempting to have very defensible cases for what they do. So any criticism that can and should happen should, I think, also be in that realm where people understand that this is a highly capable court.
1: Well, there have been some speeches and remarks by a couple of justices recently, Sotomayor, Brown Jackson, and Clarence Thomas, that perhaps there's a little tension on the court and the comedy is not quite as high as it used to be.
0: Right. So since the court began, there has always been an effort to have people on the court get along well. And it is a bit of a challenge. These are people who are brilliant. They have very strongly held views about how the law should be interpreted. They disagree with each other frequently, and it's a very small workplace. And I don't even just mean by that there are really only 9 of them, but even their staff, that's a very small number of people that are staffing their chambers or the court itself. So you have to put a lot of effort into it. You have seen in times past that the justices actually all lived in the same house while they had their short Supreme Court session. You had habits or practices such as making sure that everybody shakes each other's hands before they go out for oral argument or when they are meeting in conference. And there are certain norms associated with it. So one of the norms would be that you are, of course, free and welcome to criticize each other, but that you do that in your written opinions and dissents. And you really have them go after each other in this form. It's almost funny to see. And one of the things I thought was funny was when Justice Scalia said that Justice Thomas had crafted a liberty-destroying cocktail or something like that. And so the next time they went out for drinks, Clarence Thomas ordered a liberty-destroying cocktail, of course. But they don't speak ill of each other traditionally. They don't speak ill of each other publicly, and they don't undermine the integrity of the court publicly. So they might even write, I fear that this decision will undermine the integrity of the court, but they don't, when they're out speaking publicly, they're really encouraged to, by the culture, to speak well of each other. And we have seen that breakdown. We had Justice Sotomayor do what many of her colleagues thought was an unfair swipe against Justice Kavanaugh, and she did apologize for that. And I think that was good that she apologized for that. But you've also seen Justice Kagan and Sotomayor and Jackson, I think, and you know, maybe others, speaking about the integrity of the court being in question. Now, the conservative justices were not in control of the court for a very long time without uttering those kinds of comments publicly.
1: Molly Hemingway, this is your third book. Who else have you written about?
0: Well, the first book I co-authored with Carrie Severino, that was Justice on Trial, which was the story of the Kavanaugh confirmation and the future of the Supreme Court. I've loved working on that with Carrie, and I loved interviewing a lot of people for that. And that's really what I'd always been interested in the Supreme Court, but having a best-selling book about the Supreme Court and all the work that went into that taught me that I really enjoyed these types of interviews with judges, justices, law professors. And then my second book was on the 2020 election and was about how the election had been handled and changed, and also about just election law in general.
1: Did you find that there was illegalities in the 2020 election?
0: I had wanted to look into this book because there were so many wild things being said after the 2020 election. You had people on the left saying this was the most pure election we've ever seen in history. You had people on the right saying that they thought Venezuela had controlled the voting machines. And it seemed like different than any election I had participated in, and also that I was skeptical of some of the more outlandish claims about what was being made. So I just wanted to look into it. And what I learned was that there's a lot to be said for election administration. Democrats have invested heavily in how to administer an election, and they have gotten some benefits from that. But even so, the 2020 election was different in so many ways. For instance, Mark Zuckerberg gave hundreds of millions of dollars to two liberal nonprofit groups that were then embedded into the government election offices in the blue areas of swing states. And that enabled them to do get out the vote efforts in a way that predominantly helped Democrats. Now, that was never litigated whether that's legal or not, but I think it's certainly an open question. Or also sometimes because of the emergency of COVID, you had people changing election administration in ways that previously wouldn't have been allowed. So usually it has to go through the state legislature, constitutionally speaking, but you might have a secretary of state or a governor just unilaterally making these changes. But more than anything, I just wanted to look at how elections are administered, what people should know about that, how they can get involved in having elections administered in a way that everybody can trust that an election result is the correct result.
1: From start to publication in April of 2026, how long were you working on the Alito book?
0: I don't remember exactly when I started. I remember when I wanted to start it was 2019. I don't remember when I actually started, but it was, I would say, 3 or 4 years. And it was, you know, fun to write, but a lengthy project. And my previous two books I'd done in fairly short order, so this was a bit more drawn out. When I told my children that I was going to write this book, one of them actually cried because, you know, when you write a book, it takes time away from your family, and I hope that child understands why I did it. And
1: do you write at home?
0: Yes.
1: And lock yourself away?
0: I ask everybody to be quiet. Sometimes that means I have to wait till everybody goes to sleep, and then I write into the wee hours.
1: You are also editor-in-chief of The Federalist, which is?
0: The Federalist is an online daily publication that covers politics, policy, and culture. And we started that in, I think, 2013, and it's been just a wonderful joy. And I love my colleagues there as well. We look at all the major issues, and also we critique how most media cover those issues. Just this year, we won a a large journalism prize for our work uncovering the Russia collusion hoax. So where most media were actually perpetuating the Russia collusion hoax, we were investigating and discovered what most people now know, which is that that the claim that the 2016 election was stolen by colluding with Russia was not actually true.
1: Is it associated with the Federalist Society?
0: No, except for a shared love of the Federalist Papers and the founding, there's no relationship between Federalist Society and the Federalist. Now, I did certainly cover the Federalist in this book and with my co-author, Carrie Severino, in the first book on the Supreme Court, just because the Federalist Society is such a big player in the conservative legal movement, and certainly interviewed a lot of people, and Justice Alito himself, you know, was a longtime member of the Federalist Society and still speaks at their events.
1: Is it fair to say that Leonard Leo of the Federalist Society is a kind of enigmatic figure in Washington?
0: Well, you know, he's been a long-playing political figure. It's interesting, even on the Alito stuff, he was involved in helping the White House with the original nominee for that position, who was Harriet Myers, and many people were frustrated by that, but I think he himself was also very pleased when Alito was the nominee.
1: And but you report in your book that Harriet Myers, who was the legal counsel to George W. Bush, was pushing for Alito to be the nominee.
0: I found that very interesting. I actually loved going back. I remembered that summer when John Roberts got the first nomination, Harriet Myers gets the second nomination, the conservative movement reacted with just extreme frustration. They cared deeply about the Supreme Court. But when I was interviewing people, I will say my view of Harriet Myers was changed somewhat. Her closest colleagues and friends praised her intellect and her reasoning and thought that she was unfairly treated. And then, yes, she herself had actually wanted Alito from the very beginning. She thought he had a consistency and coherency that some of the other candidates lacked.
1: John Roberts was nominated to replace, I forget who, at first, but then got nominated for Chief Justice when William Rehnquist died.
0: Right. So the Bush White House had been expecting to have an opening their entire first term. They really thought it would be Rehnquist. He was getting up there. He'd always told his clerks that he thought that justices stay too long at their jobs. He was suffering. He had physical ailments. He makes it through the first term. I think the Bush administration was frustrated by that he hadn't stepped down prior to that. He swears President Bush in for his second inauguration, and he did not seem well physically. They were sure he was going to retire. So they basically just make plans like he's going to retire. And they had a short list of people, interesting short list. But then it was Sandra Day O'Connor who retired. And that surprised everybody, but they were like, oh, let's just keep going as if it had been Rehnquist. They picked John Roberts. He was definitely the D.C. favorite. And he had so many ties to Republicans that I think a lot of people thought he would be more conservative than he ever claimed he was. You know, people get frustrated with him, but if you go back and watch his hearings, he actually says that he doesn't have a judicial philosophy. So when people get frustrated, they should remember he didn't claim to be an originalist or a
1: really no paper trail.
0: Right. And it was funny to see who picked up on that and who did not. But Roberts is preparing for his confirmation hearings, and I think it was 2 or 3 days before they were to begin, Rehnquist dies. And so the Bush team decided to pull his nomination for the Sandra Day O'Connor seat and instead have it be for the Chief Justice. They had already inquired on the court enough to know that the people they probably would have liked to be Chief Justice wouldn't do it. And then some actually had no interest in it. It's not a great position. It's a lot of administrative work, and you have the same exact vote as anyone else. So if you are not in love with administration, I can see why some justices would prefer to be a justice,
1: yeah,
0: associate justice.
1: Yeah, the Chief Justice oversees the entire federal court system, doesn't he?
0: Yeah, and he does have a larger staff in order to do that, but it still seems a bit of a headache to have to deal with.
1: So Roberts has moved into the Chief Justice nomination slot. So there is another opening, though.
0: Yes, and Sandra Day O'Connor, who had been chosen by President Reagan because he promised to appoint a woman to the Supreme Court, and there weren't really a great number of women who matched what he wanted who would fill that position. So she'd been pulled from like the Arizona Supreme Court or, you know, some lower level court. She wanted a woman to replace her. Laura Bush strongly wanted a woman to replace Sandra Day O'Connor. She was on a global trip. You know, they say politicians shouldn't talk about things when they're abroad. She was on a global trip to Africa or something, and she expressed that she really hoped that her husband would appoint a woman. And President Bush dryly responds when told about this, "Well, I look forward to hearing more about her views when she gets home." But there was a feeling inside the Bush White House, which did enjoy practicing a certain amount of identity politics. They prided themselves on how many minority people had been put into different positions, particularly with like major outreach to Hispanic communities. And so they were anxious to find a woman too, but either the women they found were too conservative for the Texas Bush.
1: Edith Jones?
0: Yes. And, or they'd been suffering already from filibusters and other efforts by the Senate to keep Bush nominees from getting to be named to the appeals courts. So some people didn't have enough time or hadn't even, you know, made it to that court. So they end up picking Harriet Myers, which some people disparagingly said meant that Bush had picked the smartest lawyer within 8 feet of the Oval Office. But she was beloved by the Bush family. They knew they could trust her. They did have high regard for her intellect. And so she was thrown into this position that was really unfair for her because she's getting asked all sorts of questions about the Constitution from senators, and she's not a constitutional lawyer.
1: And the conservative movement, the conservative judicial movement, was not in favor of Harriet Myers because they didn't know who she was.
0: It was a complete rebellion. I mean, the amount of outrage from people who had worked very hard to move the court away from that rule of men, you know, where people are kind of going with what they feel, into rule of law, they felt betrayed by Bush. They were very frustrated. He was also at a political weak point, and they felt that it had been a slap in their faces. They had worked very hard to get him elected and reelected and to have in return not getting a giant. But it ended up working out okay, because usually when a president has to pull a judicial nomination like that, they have to pick someone more moderate. In this case, because the rebellion was from their right flank, they end up having to put someone in just based on quality who will meet the needs of this base of their party. And so that's how you get Alito.
1: The vote was 58-42. Both future presidents, Obama and Biden, voted against Samuel Alito. Here's a little bit from his confirmation hearing.
2: Can you tell us your view just one more time? Your view about the Constitution not protecting a right to an abortion, which you have talked about before. And you said you personally proudly held that view.
3: My understanding is you chastised Congress for giving so much power to them when the power should be in the president or in the executive.
4: Senator, I don't think I've ever said that.
5: Did when you listed CAP, was part of your rationale for listing an application you thought that would appeal to the outfit you were applying to, the people looking at your resume?
4: Well, Senator, as I said, I don't have a recollection of having anything to do with CAP. So all I can say is that I put it down on the 85 form, and therefore I must have been a member.
6: Let me tell you, this guilt by association is going to drive good men and women away from wanting to sit where you're sitting. Judge Alito, I am sorry that you've had to go through this. I am sorry that your family had to sit here and listen to this.
1: Molly Hemingway, how did he handle the nomination process?
0: Well, it's just fun to watch some of this, because that's partly what I was doing when I was researching the book, was rewatching old C-SPAN archives to see what it looked like. I also read the transcripts, but there's something about the intonation when you can watch what was happening there. But these were interesting confirmation hearings, because they always knew that they would have enough votes to get Alito on, but maybe not without having to deal with a filibuster. And so and this had been right after the Chief Justice hearings, which had gone particularly well. But there's some interesting things in just those clips. You know, first off, he had mentioned that he thought Roe v. Wade was bad law. And so some of the senators were pouncing on that. But from the perspective of the Bush White House, they'd kind of gotten a little frustrated that everyone had to claim that they'd never thought about it or never had an opinion about it. And getting someone confirmed who had been able to say publicly, well, I don't think that's good law, something that was not a radical view, by the way, they felt there was some victory in that. Or there's a mention there of the concerned alumni of Princeton. And I actually found Biden's question there to be pretty perceptive. He says, were you putting this on your resume to make it seem like you were more conservative so you could get hired by the Reagan Justice Department? I think there's some truth in that. He had not been political, but he was trying to get a political position. So how do you show that you're political? Maybe he had some, they could never find anything he'd actually done with concerned alumni of Princeton, which was a conservative group there. But being able to associate that way would make you seem like it was less of a risk of a civil servant, because he was a civil servant, he did not work for the Republican Party. Unlike so many of the people who become judges or justices, they do have ties to one party or another. They are involved in campaigns. You mean you have Supreme Court justices who served on the Bush recount effort. You know, they do that kind of thing. Well, that wasn't Sam Alito. So I thought that was an interesting question, but then also to see Martha Ann there, leaving as she gets nice treatment from Senator Lindsey Graham.
1: Well, who is Martha Ann?
0: Well, when I first started doing this, I thought, how am I going to write about Martha Ann? You have never seen a more different group in marriage than Justice Alito and Martha Ann. He is so he's so reserved. He is so humble. He's so quiet. He is unlike a lot of powerful people in D.C. where, you know, you can spot them across the room and there's this, like, vortex forming around them. He likes to ask other people how they're doing. He's very deferential. You know, if someone else starts talking, he stops. Not a typical D.C. figure. And Martha Ann is this, you know, just vivacious, larger-than-life personality. And it's almost like funny she's married to a Supreme Court justice because she's such her own woman. A lot of politicians have spouses who are very, you know, quiet compared to their spouses. That's not the case. She's very smart, biting sense of humor. And then she became part of the news because the New York Times and other outlets, I think, went after her for her flag flying.
1: Yeah, we'll get to the flag flying in just a minute, but she was so expressive at these hearings, and then Saturday Night Live even did a parody of her.
0: Yes, I loved seeing the Saturday Night Live parody, because she's sitting right behind him, and as you know, when the C-SPAN camera is on you, you can see the people directly behind the person testifying. She actually shares this with her husband. He has also gotten in trouble for rolling his eyes when he thinks something didn't need to be said, or, you know, he famously at the 2010 State of the Union.
1: Well, let's watch it.
7: It's time to put strict limits on the contributions that lobbyists give to candidates for federal office. With all due deference to separation of powers, last week the Supreme Court reversed a century of law that I believe will open the floodgates for special interests, including foreign corporations, to spend without limit in our elections.
1: Not true, yeah. He mouths.
0: I think he says simply not true. And even Linda Greenhouse, the liberal New York Times Supreme Court reporter, agreed. It was not true what President Obama had said. Now, it may seem quaint now, in 2026, that this was a major scandal, but to have a Supreme Court justice sit there and mouth that was considered very, you know, inappropriate, and he probably did not realize the cameras were on him. He does have this issue, though. In high school, he was a champion debater, also in college, and he would sometimes get marked down for showing his feelings with his face. And he also is known for caring deeply about whether he wins something or loses something. So when he was young, he is and was a huge Philadelphia Phillies fan. And if they lost, he was inconsolable. And even now, his clerks say they can tell how conference went. That's where the nine justices are meeting together, just the nine. When he comes back to his chambers, they can tell how it went based on his demeanor. And at the end of each term, the clerks put on this variety show, and one year the clerks put on a World Series of Poker featuring Sam Alito, and the whole joke was that if he had a good hand, he would beam, and if he had a bad hand, he would be glum, and everybody would know what to do based on his facial expressions.
1: Well, before we leave Martha Ann, we caught up with her and Justice Alito in 2007 at the Clarence Thomas Book Party. And we had the chance to talk with both the justice and Mrs. Alito, just to give you a flavor of who they are.
8: Nearly all the justices showed up tonight. What does that say?
9: Well, contrary to the impression a lot of people might get from reading our opinions, we really get along very well personally. And I think it's a tribute to what everybody thinks about Clarence as a person.
8: What have you thought of the court so far in your first year or so?
9: I've enjoyed it incredibly. I mean, I pinch myself every day that I'm there, but it's an incredible honor and a challenge and extremely satisfying.
8: Any books in your future?
9: Probably not, no. Not immediately.
8: How have you enjoyed your husband being on the court so far?
10: Well, it's been quite an adventure. As you can well imagine, it's been almost 2 years coming up in January. And we've had so many opportunities to get to meet people, not only here in Washington, but around the country and the world. This summer we had the opportunity to travel, and Sam spoke in Italy at a large conference that we truly enjoyed. So it is very fortunate for me in that my children are both in college, and it was time for me to discover what the next level of my life would be.
1: That is Martha Ann Alito.
0: Yes. So you get a little taste of how different. I mean, they do definitely share a lot. They both like to read. They're both. You know,
1: they've been married forever, haven't they?
0: Yeah, I don't remember exactly the year, but they've gone through a lot together. And she did notice the moment she met him that there was something different about him. She liked him right away. He jokes that it only 5 years later or something, 5 short years later, they got married.
1: Justice Alito said he's not sure there's a book in his future.
0: So I think that does speak to how he is different. That most of the justices have written their own books. They've certainly had other books written about them. And he will have his own book coming out this year, in the fall. And he also has had so many excellent speeches, which I think will be a big part of that book, that I loved going through to research my book, Alito. But it really is remarkable how you have people who have even been on the court for a very short period of time already have many books or books about them or both. And Justice Alito, this is really the first year, my book, and there's also another book out about him, and then he'll have his own book. So I guess it took 20 years to finally get the books going about Justice Alito.
1: How did Martha Ann become a subject for the media and for protest groups?
0: Well, this is another thing I get into in the book, is how the court is, unlike the other branches of government, is really not political. So if you are the president or a member of Congress, you got there through a political operation that involved quite a few close associates who handle PR and communications and ground strategy. The justices don't have that. They each have four clerks. These are graduates of elite law schools who serve for 1 year, and then the next year they're replaced by four new clerks. You have a very small staff of basically three people who assist you with running your chambers, and that's it. There's nobody to handle communications or PR or political strategy. And as I get into in the book, this was kind of viewed as a vulnerability by some people who were frustrated with the more conservative turn the court had taken. And they viewed it as something that could be exploited. So you see political campaigns run against the justices. And much of that is run through the media. And they tried that a lot, actually, with Justice Thomas and Justice Alito, and we've even seen it in recent years. But we've also seen them now start to go after their wives more and more. Justice Thomas has had to deal with that for a long time.
1: Ginny Thomas, well-known conservative activist.
0: Yes, and just it's gotten a little different now that so many prominent federal judges and justices have spouses who are also have careers of their own. But with Justice Alito, it really just got going here more recently. And with some campaigns against her, she does have a penchant for flag flying. She was a military brat, and she flew for instance, an appeal to heaven flag, which is a revolutionary era flag that was designed by someone for George Washington and was treated by the New York Times as if it were a secret insurrectionist symbol. And I go through a little bit about why that doesn't stand up under scrutiny, including that San Francisco flew this flag since the 50s or 60s. And San Francisco is not a hotbed of, you know, conservative insurrectionism. But it became a little bit of a joke as well, with people just making fun of how obsessed people were with her flags. And when Justice Alito was asked by certain senators demanded that he recuse from certain cases, and he responded, again, very dryly, you know, my wife is fond of flying flags. I am not. And he said that, you know, he'd asked her not to fly, you know, certain flags, and she had declined. Later, she was caught on a hot mic from a person pretending to be conservative who was actually liberal. And the hot mic confirmed what he had said. You know, she said, people think he can tell me what to do and nobody tells me what to do. And so it kind of confirmed what he had said there as well.
1: She owns half the house. I don't control her.
0: Yes, yes.
1: The upside down flag. What's the background on that story?
0: So she was also in trouble because she has a flag outside her house and she'd flown the flag upside down, which is a common symbol of distress. So sometimes people do. I live in a very liberal neighborhood, so each time Trump has won office, I've had certain neighbors fly the flag as a distress symbol. And she had done it in particular related to a neighborhood dispute. She had some neighbors who had been protesting at her house, had been joining those organized protests where liberal groups had posted the home addresses of these justices and then would organize protests there. And some of her neighbors had participated. They'd also had some signage of their own that she thought was inappropriate because it had
1: the F Trump.
0: Yeah, sign. Bad words. And so it escalated to the point that she had done that. And again, Justice Alito asked her not to do it. And it became a major story years later as part of this campaign.
1: Molly Hemingway, you just mentioned that you live with liberal neighbors. Have politics caused any tension in your personal life?
0: Oh, sure. But I mean, what are you going to do? So this is a liberal area of Washington, D.C., and it has seemed that in recent years, certain people have gotten less tolerant. I actually made a friend in my neighborhood because she had gotten kicked out of her neighborhood book group by believing in innocence until guilt was proven. And some of our neighbors had said she sounded like she would be better off being friends with me. So that's how I met her, and she's a good friend now. So these types of things can happen, but you can't deviate from what you think is right in terms of reporting honestly.
1: In your book, you write that the left has normalized attacks on conservatives in public.
0: Well, I am very worried about this. People of all persuasions are capable and have committed violence for political reasons. That is true. It is also true that it should not be treated as an okay situation. And you sometimes see late night comics or prominent journalists or pundits who seem to justify attacks from the left on the right for political disagreement. It is not good to have a country where people resort to violence. And it is, you know, even the situation after the Dobbs decision was leaked, I think really speaks to this. The Dobbs decision was leaked in May before the final decision was ready to come out. And immediately there were attacks on churches and pro-life pregnancy centers. The addresses of each of the justices who had signed on to the Dobbs decision were publicized and protests were organized. People were rewarded for locating these people. And we even saw the threats were much worse than people know or realized. Some justices had to wear bulletproof vests in front of their children, be moved to secure locations. And when that happened, there are laws on the books against threatening a federal judge for the purpose of determining the outcome. That was clearly what was happening because the decision had not been released yet. And yet the Justice Department didn't do anything. And the prominent voices, whether in the media or in the Biden administration, weren't calling for an end to these protests. In fact, they were calling for them to continue. This is not you know, this is not a good situation, and it's not how people should resolve political debate.
1: Well, the Dobbs decision was leaked April 29th, 2022, but in 2020, then Minority Leader Chuck Schumer went to the court, and he had this to say.
11: I want to tell you, Gorsuch, I want to tell you, Kavanaugh, you have released the whirlwind, and you will pay the price. You won't know what hit you if you go forward with these awful decisions.
1: What was going on then?
0: So there was a case before the court at that time that dealt with abortion. I believe it had something to do with whether people who are performing abortion should have admitting privileges at hospitals.
1: The Louisiana case.
0: Yeah.

0: Chuck Schumer himself has never apologized, even though he's been called on to do it for a very long period of time. You also had, a couple years later, a group of Democrat senators say that they wanted the court to consider a certain gun rights case moot rather than rule on it, and that if they didn't, they would pack the court. And that was also viewed very negatively by a lot of people, just an open threat. You've had Chief Justice John Roberts speak against, I think, both of those things, but certainly the Chuck Schumer antics.
1: What was the impact? What did you learn about Justice Alito's reaction to the leak of the Dobbs case in April of 2022?
0: Well, we might remember it because it was such a big news story, but when that happened, it was extremely debilitating to the court. There is such a sense of trust there, not just across chambers, but within chambers, and everyone really does get along, even like at that clerk level. They'll all go hang out and have drinks together. But when this happened, everyone knew that whoever had leaked it had probably been, you know, a clerk or a permanent staff member. It's not a large group of people. Nobody knew who it was. It really broke down trust. I'd heard that the trust had also broken down after the 2000 election Bush v. Gore decision, that was a difficult moment for the court. But people just didn't know, you know, what was going among the justices themselves. I tell a pretty explosive story about how when that leak happened, there were threats on the lives of the justices immediately, and they were serious and severe. And Justice Alito asked his liberal colleagues who were writing the dissent, that would be Breyer, Kagan, and Sotomayor, and I think, you know, John Roberts was in there for part of that, if they could rush it because their lives were being severely disrupted. And remember, Roe had been passed or had been handed down 50 years prior. It's not like these were new arguments that people had to be challenged with for the first time. They'd known for more than a year that they were going to hear this Dobbs case. The oral arguments had been in December. Alito got his opinion out by fairly early February, but they still didn't have their dissent. And so he asked if they could ramp it up. And instead, they actually intentionally slow walked it. And I tell some pretty explosive details about how that happened, including some fights in the chambers. And even when they did finally file their dissent in June, they included an unnecessary footnote to a decision that really was still being worked on, so that it delayed the release a few weeks more. And during that time was when Kavanaugh's attempted assassin was arrested outside his house.
1: Now, Molly Hemingway, in your book, you put a couple names in there as potential suspects in the leak. One was a Breyer clerk, another was a Sotomayor clerk.
0: Yeah, so I talked with a lot of people about the leak investigation itself. And more than anything, nobody thought it was a good investigation. They thought it got started too late. They thought that the marshal's office didn't have a good command about who would have had access to that draft opinion, where they would have had access to that opinion. It's not just at the court. It's also in their homes. For many years now, you've been able to take work home and work on it on your laptop. Didn't seem to have a great understanding of the security protocols in place. So that was the number one thing I took away from it. It is also true that a lot of people do think they know who did it, but on the other hand, I don't think we'll actually know until or unless that person or those people decide to say it themselves. Now, there was some public speculation about a few clerks, and I certainly, you know, noted that. But I've also heard people say that they thought it might have been, a staff member for different chambers.
1: For a conservative hoping to cement the decision.
0: No, correct? I didn't actually. I mean, there was certainly public speculation about that, too. I never talked with anybody knowledgeable who thought it was a conservative in any way. You might remember, immediately when the leak happens, the left celebrates. They're like, whoever did this is a hero. You know, people are like, burn the court down, this is great. And the right is horrified. After a few days, when people started sensing that not everybody thought the leaker was a hero, then you said, well, maybe it was the conservative chambers. I never encountered anyone who thought that a conservative leaked on their own to bring harm to the justices. And furthermore, there is, you know, you do, as an investigative reporter or otherwise, it's always good to think who benefits. And certainly the conservatives did not benefit from this in any way. But there was previously reported that there had been an attempt by Justice Breyer and Chief Justice Roberts

0: Roberts to sway Kavanaugh. And I'm not saying that that means that either of them had any knowledge of this, but having more time and also being able to show how much political pressure there was, if people knew about that effort, they might have thought that would have helped them.
1: And you walk us through all of that in your book, Alito. What was the impact of the 1986 Judge Bork hearings on the conservative judicial movement?
0: I interview a lot of people, and I always find it interesting when you're interviewing anyone in the conservative legal community. They always have this origin story. So for a certain age of person, their origin story is being horrified by the Bork hearings. For another group, it's the Thomas hearings. And then for the younger crowd, it's the Kavanaugh hearings. So this is what radicalizes a lot of people to become part of the conservative legal movement. So Bork was this highly respected Yale law professor who had been one of the fathers of originalism, along with Scalia and a few others, and had been nominated and was properly understood as a major threat by Democrats in the Senate. And so he was way too open and honest about his feelings to get through Senate confirmation hearings. And they were nasty. I mean, it was the first time you'd seen them treated really like that much of a political campaign. And it was so horrible what happened, that there's actually now a verb to bork, which means to baselessly smear someone with allegations. So it was a big impact.
1: So what's been the impact of the conservative justice movement over the last 40, 50 years?
0: You know, there, in my view, the conservative legal movement has been very successful. It has worked very slowly to reform the courts, but also academia. I shouldn't say very successful. It's been successful. It's certainly been successful with the Supreme Court, finding and educating people who are able to lead in this way. The effort in academia has been much less successful, and I think there is a problem there. We saw recently that there was a simple, you know, debate or speech by a Federalist Society group at UCLA that was shut down through intolerance and protest. You don't have many conservative professors teaching, even though they're clearly out there and you know, would be more than qualified to do so at many of the elite schools. You're seeing a lot of these elite schools embrace power over reasoning as a means of accomplishing legal ends. And so I think there's a lot of work to do there.
1: How did you come to hold the positions that you do?
0: Oh, well, it was interesting when I was writing this book on Alito. One of the things he says in his confirmation hearings is, "I am who I am because of my parents." And I would say that I'm also very influenced by my parents. I had the benefit of having parents who we ate dinner together. We talked deep issues. My parents had slightly different political views. My father, when I was young, was more of a blue dog Democrat. My mom was a libertarian. And so they would have really interesting discussions, and it shaped me. And then my dad being a pastor also definitely shaped me. But I love learning, and I love learning from other people and keeping enough of an open mind to have your mind changed. And it's also why I loved doing this Alito book. I had always wanted to go to law school. I like writing things for a popular audience, but to be able to talk with high-level federal judges about arcane legal issues and then have them explain it to me well enough that I can then translate it to a popular audience it was just a joy. I really had fun researching it and writing it.
1: Where'd you go to law school, and did you ever practice law?
0: I never went to law school. Ah. I would like to say I went to law school writing this book. I was, it was so fun to talk to people, and they would mention some case, even something as simple as how the 14th Amendment, how the rights are applied to the states. I'd always heard about this, but I'd never really understood it until you have, a dean of a top-tier law school explain it to you, or a Supreme Court justice, or a federal judge. And so I honestly felt like I got to go to law school with elite tutors writing this. And I also think, I've always thought, you don't actually understand something unless you can explain it to a 5-year-old. I learned that as a mother. And by that standard, these people who are explaining things to me, I being the 5-year-old, they definitely understand what they're talking about.
1: What's your association with Hillsdale?
0: Well, I am a visiting fellow at Hillsdale. I teach journalism and I really enjoy the institution. I teach narrative and propaganda in American media, have really great students, and have enjoyed that a great deal.
1: Back to where we started. Is Justice Alito going to retire this year in 2026?
0: I don't believe he will retire. I think he has at least another year on the court. I could be surprised, and we'll find out together.
1: And what is his legacy at this point?
0: This is a justice who understands that you should balance principle and pragmatism. In this country, we have a lot of people who care about their views, or they care about winning at all costs. I think there's a lesson for all Americans in how these things should be balanced together, that you should have your principles, your views, and you should also think about how to effectively have them come to fruition. And that is something the conservative movement could definitely learn, but I think all Americans have something to learn from that.
1: Molly Hemingway is the editor-in-chief of The Federalist. She's also the author of this book, Alito, The Justice Who Reshaped the Supreme Court and Restored the Constitution. And Molly Hemingway has been our guest for the past hour. Thank you for your time.
0: Thank you.
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3: Watch America's Book Club, C-SPAN's bold original series, Sunday, August 9th, with our guest, best-selling author Heather Cox Richardson. She's a professor of history at Boston College and whose books span subjects from the Civil War and Reconstruction to the Gilded Age, the American West, and the history of the Republican Party. Her most recent book is the best-selling Democracy Awakening. Her newsletter, Letters from an American, reaches over 6 million readers. She joins our host, renowned author and civic leader, David Rubenstein.
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7: Next on C-SPAN Radio, Ben Rhodes served as Deputy National Security Advisor to President Obama, was also a speechwriter for the president. He's author of the book All We Say, The Battle for American Identity, A History in 15 Speeches. He discussed his book late May with Susan Page, Washington Bureau Chief for USA Today.

0: You got quite a crowd.
1: It's kind of a hometown thing, even though I don't live here anymore. You know, I kind of like, stacked it. You know.
0: It looks like a book buying crowd to me.
1: Well, let's hope so, guys. Yeah.
0: So it's such an honor to be here to talk about your wonderful new book, about the debate over American identity, about what American identity is, who gets to belong, and who gets to decide, as framed by these 15 notable speeches. And I wonder, why did you decide to use speeches as the frame for this book?
1: So first of all, it's great to be at this wonderful bookstore, which I was just saying. I ghost wrote my first book downstairs in the coffee shop. And it's great to be with someone who I've been a source for. It's always a kind of interesting role reversal to be interviewed in front of people. So the germ of this was during my last book, which is very aptly described, when I was writing about authoritarians. One of the things I noticed is that Putin, Trump, Xi Jinping, Viktor Orban, the people I was writing about, yes, they had an authoritarian playbook that they deployed to get power, but they also had a fixation on history and making the story of the countries that they aimed to control essentially a prequel to their assumption of power. And so I got interested in this idea of going back through history to understand the moment that we're in now. And frankly, I wanted to escape the present by going into the past, which is another reason to pick up the book. But I'm not an historian, and I'm self-aware about that. But as a speechwriter, and I think Terry Zuplot is here, who's one of my colleagues, I used to, before I would write a speech, I would try to read other speeches from history that could inform that speech. So if we were going to Germany, I'd read speeches that Kennedy and Reagan gave in Berlin. Or if Obama was going to address civil rights, I'd read King and Douglas. And I learned in that process how the issues that we talk about today have these deep roots that have been debated and talked about and discussed through Americans who are trying to persuade or mobilize throughout our history. In essence, speeches are the quintessential experience of history in the present tense. When you read a speech, you see how people were channeling movements into words at the time, how people were trying to build movements for change at the time. And so I thought that they could provide a unique vantage point to understand this debate that we've been having about identity. Who is an American? Who gets to decide that question from our founding to today? And so the goal, and it took me a year of reading hundreds of speeches to curate 15 that through writing about the lives of the people, the movements that produced them, what was going on in America at the time, the setting for the speech, and what kind of momentum came out of the speech, I could tell a single volume story of America and the debate we've been having over identity from the beginning.
0: So a debate that's lasted 250 years and not over yet, clearly, and just 15 speeches. And as Brad said, some of them are famous speeches, I Have a Dream or Lincoln's Second Inaugural. Some of them are speeches by people I had never heard of. And I wonder how you went about locating these speeches, especially the obscure ones, and whether it was hard to get it down to 15.
1: It was, and I didn't start with that number in mind. I didn't know how many it was going to be. And I knew I didn't want a greatest hits album. This is not an anthology. This is an attempt to tell one narrative history of the country through these speeches. And I struggled. I had this big list. And the thing that unlocked it for me, Susan, is I found this speech by Benjamin Franklin that was the closing argument at the Constitutional Convention. And Franklin, first of all, is a wonderful person to spend time with in his life. He changed his mind. He was a pragmatist. He was against independence until he was for it. He was for slavery until he was against it. And in that speech at the Constitutional Convention, that's literally the last word spoken to the delegates before they're asked for their signature. And Franklin had been scarred because in 1764, he had proposed a union of the colonies based on the union of the Iroquois nations, the Haudenosaunee Confederation, that would have been rejected by the colonial assemblies. So he was worried about rejection of ratification. And so his goal was unanimity. And in his speech, he says nothing about the content of the Constitution. It's quite remarkable. The entire speech is about the virtue of compromise itself. And his core argument is essentially, we reject the idea that anybody's infallible. That's what got us into trouble in Europe. We had to leave Europe because there was a king or a religious order that said it had all the answers. In this room, there are people that, yes, have different wisdom, but they also have different prejudices and different interests. And the only way we're going to have a country is if we can get behind an imperfect document. This man was no originalist. He was saying, this document isn't perfect, but it's the best we can expect. And what I realized is that that compromise made the union possible, but it also set in motion the entire battle for identity to come, because they compromised about really big things. Slavery, the nature of citizenship, who would have full access to the franchise, what is the nature of immigration. Different states had different immigration policies. And that's what we've been fighting about ever since. And if you just take the first five, I wanted to show a representative sample of different perspectives on that debate. So the second speech is by a Seneca chief, Red Jacket, rejecting a white missionary who has come to convert the Seneca by making actually a case for pluralism. I thought you people were for religious freedom. We want to worship the way we want to worship. Then Maria Stewart, another more obscure person, who was the first woman to address a mixed race, mixed gender audience in this country in 1830s Boston, giving a speech for abolitionism, for women's rights, and for black and female empowerment through education, lighting the spark. This is before Seneca Falls. This is before Frederick Douglass, planting seeds, a speech that kind of plants seeds that grow in other people's voices. Then I have Alexander Stevens, the vice president of the Confederacy, literally saying the quiet part out loud and making a case for white supremacy as the cornerstone of the Confederacy. And then Lincoln's second inaugural, seeking to resolve the debate and saying, this is a war of emancipation. Frankly, all the sacrifices that we've been through, we deserve for the crime of American slavery, but we now have an opportunity to build a just and lasting peace through a multiracial democracy. The whole argument is in those first five. And the spoiler alert is that argument keeps repeating through each of the next 10 speeches as well.
2: Ben Rhodes, former advisor to President Obama, his book, All We Say, joined in conversation by Susan Page of USA Today.
0: So the speech you include from your former boss, from President Obama, was not the 2004 convention speech, which brought us all to our feet. I remember being in the press stand for that speech and not listening that much at the start, but listening very closely by the end. It was such a great speech. It's not one of his inaugural addresses. You choose what was immediately dubbed the race speech. Why did you include that one?
1: So to pull back the curtain a little bit, I originally didn't. Originally, I picked Barack Obama's favorite speech, which is the speech he gave in 2015 at Selma on the anniversary of Bloody Sunday, which is a very triumphalist speech. I mean, one of the basic arguments of the book is that essentially America can be thought of as a debate, a competition, even a conflict between two stories, a story of an inherited exceptionalism. And I begin the prologue with J.D. Vance essentially saying, America is not a creed. It's not the Declaration of Independence. America is a particular people from a particular place with a particular way of life, which to me is giving voice to the idea that essentially it is a Western white Christian nation where other people can come and be fully a part of America, but they have to kind of be subordinate to an established and inherited identity. Then the other story is one of progressive exceptionalism, that America is a work in progress, and that the entire American story is about trying to live up to the creed of equality that we have never lived up to. The title of the book, All We Say, refers to Martin Luther King's speech the night before he was killed, where he said, all we say to America is be true to what you said on paper, which I think is the perfect summation of that idea. That's the America of Ben Franklin in his first act and last public act, after the Constitution, petitioning Congress to abolish slavery. That's Franklin saying, we didn't finish the job. That's Frederick Douglass. That's the suffrage movement. That's the civil rights movement. That's the workers' rights movement. That's Dolores Huerta, who's in the book. And Barack Obama represents that story. Selma was a triumphalist oration. then Donald Trump won the 2024 presidential election, and my editor called me and he said, not sure it's a good idea to end the book on Selma. And I had actually originally had Pat Buchanan's 1992 speech to the Republican convention, and then Obama at Selma ending the book. And so I went back and I looked at the race speech, which, if you read it now, is actually almost more relevant today than it was then, because it's a defense of multiracial democracy that is simultaneously very personal and very universal. I remember we hustled to put that speech. John Favreau was the speechwriter, the chief speechwriter on the campaign. He wrote a draft, sent it to Obama, because we're in this terrible controversy over Reverend Wright's sermons. And Barack Obama took the draft, did an all-nighter, sent it back. Favreau, I remember calling me over his laptop and saying, you got to look at this. And I see a page of black, and then I see page after page after page of red track changes, and then I see a page of black. And Obama had written the whole thing himself, which he'd never done before. I don't know if whether he was showing off with the track changes or if he's just a middle-aged dad who didn't know how to accept them. But the core of that speech is him first personally saying, I can no more disown Reverend Wright than I can disown my white grandmother, who I've heard say things that made me cringe, essentially. I'm not doing justice to the rhetoric. But what he's saying is, who among us, right, is without any prejudice? Reverend Wright has done wonderful things. He's also said things that I profoundly disagree with. My white grandmother has done wonderful things. She's also said things that's America. That's everybody's family in America. And if we reject and cancel, and I mean, ironically, he's giving a speech against cancel culture in 2008. But then he goes into the black and white perspective of race. And he says, the black experience in this country explains Reverend Wright's rhetoric. The civil rights movement didn't solve inequality. He talked about housing. He talked about the education gap. He talked about the income gap. But in stark ways, in ways that would have been familiar to King or Jesse Jackson. But then he talks about the white working class. And there's a line that jumped out to me. He says, these are people who don't feel particularly privileged by their race. They've been the subject to deindustrialization. They're the ones who are asked to bus their kids across town, even if I think that's the right thing to do. They're the ones who feel like if they are worried about crime, that they're worried that they're going to be called racist. That's Barack Obama saying this, not Donald Trump or J.D. Vance. His ability to inhabit both experiences, I think, was what made him a unique political figure and kind of bridged the activist tradition in this country with the political power in this country. And essentially what he's saying is people have used race to divide us for their own purposes. And if people can put that aside and accept that we have more in common than what divides us, we can solve these problems that have festered for too long. And it was a very resonant message in this second Trump term, because it's kind of the antithesis of the Trump message, which is my story has won. There's only one story, and it's kind of concluded in my election.
0: Well, the race speech, which Obama did not really want to give, right, came at a moment of real political peril. You talked about the power of speeches. Did that speech succeed in the moment?
1: Yeah, and so first of all, it was fascinating to go back and watch the Reverend Wright clips. I mean, most of us here are old enough to remember maybe seeing them. At the time, they were shocking, you know. And now, you know, he basically says the clips that got him in trouble were this nation was founded on racism. He said that 9/11 was America's chickens coming home to roost for its foreign policy of oppressing Palestinians and supporting the apartheid regime in South Africa. I found myself having a pretty interesting experience with Reverend Wright, thinking, you know, maybe he got a raw deal. This is going to get me in trouble.
0: That's always my goal.
1: Yeah. Now, what Obama did say about that, I should say, is that the problem with Reverend Wright from his perspective was not what he said, was that he believed that America was static and incapable of change, and that its history showed that it was capable of change. So that's my caveat there. But yeah, in the moment, look, we were losing altitude. We seemed on our way to the nomination. Everything's going great. These tapes hit. I mean, you know, I went back and relived the moment. People were calling for him to drop out. He was sinking in the polls. He ended up losing Pennsylvania by a lot. But that speech both arrested that decline, and it also, I think, cleared the air around race. The reason it was called the race speech is that inside the campaign, there's always this question of whether or not Obama had to give a race speech. And there'd be meetings and conference calls about, do we need to do the race speech? And Obama always said, I'm not running to be a race, you know, president. I'm running to be president of everybody. But when this controversy happened, he said, all right, I have to give the race. So we called it the race speech, frankly. And, you know, it was interesting at the time. It was such a powerful oration, for lack of a better way of putting it, that it did arrest again that decline. It did motivate his supporters. It also kind of, he named everything. He put it all out there. And so he diffused that controversy. Now, at the same time, on the right, the reaction was virulent. You know, he threw his white grandma under the bus. You know, he's a kind of racial character. You know, they basically accused him of what he was worried about. You know, he's just all about race. It's all he wants to talk about, you know. And it was like Rush Limbaugh was kind of the avatar of this certain id on the American right at the time. And that, at the time, felt kind of fringy, in part because John McCain became the nominee and he wasn't out of that tradition. But then Sarah Palin got on the ticket and suddenly that was on the ticket, and she was going around saying Obama pals around with terrorists and he's not a real American, wink, wink. And then, you know, those fires led into the Tea Party movement and, you know, here we are. So it was incredibly successful in the short term. I'm not saying it wasn't the speech. I think the Obama presidency itself, and I write about this, the radicalism of that presidency wasn't the policies. The radicalism of that presidency was the fact that the president was black, the fact that the White House was kind of populated by different types of people, the people that were honored. You know, Dolores Huerta, who's also in this book, was, you know, that's the kind of person that got the Presidential Medal of Freedom. The culture kind of changed along with it. You know, this is the era of Hamilton and so I think that if you look at American history and relive it as I did, you also see that every step forward, particularly on race, is usually followed by a backlash. You know, emancipation and Reconstruction is followed by segregation and institutionalized apartheid. The civil rights movement is followed by Nixon into Reagan. Obama is followed by Trump. I mean, it's not as unique a circumstance. And that's another reason to go back into the past, because we always think the present is uniquely exceptional, when in fact history repeats more often than not.
2: 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He made these comments in late May, joined by Susan Page, White House Bureau Chief for USA Today. His book, All We Say, The Battle for American Identity, A History in 15 Speeches.
0: You know, I think a lot of people thought that it was unique and special that when Barack Obama was elected and reelected president, that it meant that this debate over race and who gets to be American, that it had been settled. And yet, as you say, it was followed by the Trump administration. I realize you're saying this happens in history, but has this been a surprise to you, the fact that these issues that I think a lot of Americans thought were done suddenly are at the forefront again?
1: Yes. I want to tell one story from the book and then get to how the book in the last 10 years have changed me a bit. One of my favorite stories in the book is in the Lincoln chapter on the second inaugural. Frederick Douglass was in the audience at that speech. And I kind of trace in the chapter Lincoln's increasing radicalism. This is a man that once defended slavery where it was, wanted to restrict it, you know, from expanding, then wanted to save the Union without abolishing slavery, then kind of abolished slavery as a wartime necessity. But as the war went on, he was seeking to extract meaning from the war, and he realized, in part because of his own faith, that the meaning, the cause, was not the Union. It was a war of emancipation. To the point that he met with Douglas in the Oval Office in 1864 because he thought he was going to lose, and asked Douglas if he could help support an effort to get as many slaves out of the South into the North so that if he lost the election, those people would be protected and free. And Douglas was profoundly impacted by that. He'd been a critic of Lincoln, but he said, never have I seen his commitment to the abolition more. And so Lincoln gives this extraordinary speech. And that night he has a receiving line at the White House, and Douglas tries to get in line to shake his hand, and black people had not usually done that. And Douglas said, you know, I have a custom, which is to try to change customs by just showing up. And they usher Douglas out. They say, you can't be here. And Lincoln hears this and he says, no, Douglas, let him back in line. Douglas waits in line. He gets to the front of the line, and there they are, right? Abraham Lincoln face to face with Frederick Douglass in the White House. And Lincoln says, what did you think of my speech? And Douglas says, I'll write you a letter. There's all these people here. And Lincoln says, no, I want to know what you think about this speech more than anybody in this country. And Douglas just looks at him. He says, Mr. President, that was a sacred effort. And the reason I tell that story and answer your question, Susan, is I bet those two men at that moment thought that this question was settled. The war was won. The slaves were free. Lincoln had given that speech. Reconstruction was on the horizon. The 14th and 15th Amendment were on the horizon. But then look what happened. Lincoln's killed. Reconstruction is derailed. So the point is, I'm not the first person to think that maybe we put this behind us. I never thought race was over. Obama certainly didn't. He was the last person who would have thought that. As he used to say to us, you know, I know race is still a problem, you know, every time I used to try to hail a cab. But I do admit that as a liberal who came of age, a white liberal who came of age in the 90s when everything seemed to be moving in a certain direction, that I did kind of have an innate sense of the inevitability of progress. You know, the arc of the moral universe is long, but it bends towards justice. And I will say that the last 10 years have disabused me of the notion of any inevitability to that. But that doesn't mean that you succumb to cynicism, because in the longer arc of things, each time we go through this cycle, the nation becomes more like the aspiration. You know, Douglas gave a speech that I have in this book in the 1860s defending Chinese immigration. It's a pretty remarkable thing to do. I'm sure that didn't pull well at the time. But his argument was essentially, how can I defend multiracial democracy for blacks if I don't defend it for these Chinese workers who are being mistreated? Now, the Chinese Exclusion Act was passed shortly after that, or, you know, some years after that, and Chinese people couldn't emigrate to the United States for decades. So Douglas lost the debate, right? Well, look around America today. How many Chinese Americans, how many Asian Americans do you see? So I think that the arc of the moral universe does bend towards justice. It just takes a little longer than we would like.
0: The Trump speech that you include in your book is his second inaugural address from last year. Why did you choose that one?
1: It pained me a little bit to put Trump in this continuum. But actually, once I made the decision to do that, which was kind of the last decision I made, I realized immediately it was the same click that I had with Franklin. Like, one, Trump is as much a part of this story as anybody else. And to say something uncomfortable maybe to some people, there is no other country on earth where Donald Trump could be president. He's an American figure. And I found that in history, there were a lot of currents from the speeches I chose that ran into Trump. The populism of the late 19th century, yes, was about leftist economics. It was also about the reunification of the white working class of the North and South. it was anti-immigrant. It was xenophobic. It said, why did we spend all that time in Reconstruction focused on black political rights when we should have been focused on the economic anxieties of white working class people in places like Kansas, where Mary Leese was from? To the point that the Populist Party ticket in 1896 was a Union general and a Confederate general. It was not a subtle message, right? That populism helps explain Donald Trump. In my FDR chapter, I went through the America First movement, the kind of paranoid isolationism of the 1930s. Well, obviously, that leads into Donald Trump. Immigration is a much bigger. It was interesting to realize how contested immigration has been through American history. And anti-immigration sentiment is not new in this country. It has been constant about Chinese people, about Irish people, about Jewish people. Anybody who comes here at first is rejected. And so a lot of things that Trump said in that second inaugural, I thought I could draw the origins back into history. But then I also wanted to identify what's different, because Trump is different. There's a line in that speech where he says, referring to the Butler assassination attempt, "I was saved by God to make America great again." That is not something you'll find in American history. Even Alexander Stevens was talking about a collective. He was talking about the South. He was talking about the white people of the South, the we. Read that second inaugural and see how many times the word I appears. Most inaugurations call upon people to do things. Ask not what your country can do for you. Trump is essentially says in that speech, you know, you've done your work, Americans. You put me back in charge, and now I've got this from here. The quote I pull out as the title of the chapter is, "I will win for you." And that explains the fact that when I look at Trump, as someone who, like anybody, does not have all the answers and is probably wrong about plenty of things, I have to acknowledge it. You know, I may not agree with his immigration policies. I may not agree with his tax policies, any number of his policies. Where he's different, though, is when he insists upon his right to operate outside the agreed upon compromise that Benjamin Franklin talked about 250 years ago. You know, even people that I virulently disagree with throughout history, even segregationists, tried to make their cases and within some construct of the law, within some construct of agreed upon politics. And it's when Trump chooses to allow himself to ignore the law, to ignore the results of an election, to launch wars with no regard for Congress, to enrich himself and his family with no regard to any constraint, legal or normative. So I wanted to use that chapter to identify both what we can find in Trump that has a historical precedent and what we can see in Trump that actually deviates from that precedent, which was an interesting exercise.
2: Ben Rhodes, former advisor to President Obama, his book, All We Say, joined in conversation by Susan Page of USA Today.
0: In the debate that Trump has led on questions of national identity, regarding immigrants or people of color or transgender individuals and others, did Trump reopen these debates, or did he just recognize that these debates had been reopened and take advantage of them?
1: I think one way to think about Trump is, let's start with Fox News. So Fox News was very good, believe me, I was in the White House, at dog whistles. There was a lot of others, there was the brown people crossing the border. There was the black president who was apparently a socialist, even though asked the socialist how much they liked Obama. The Ebola was this foreign thing. I mean, there's a famous ad, at least famous to us in the White House, in the midterm elections in 2014, that package together all these narratives that ISIS terrorists were going to cross the southern border carrying Ebola. You know, all of the non-white others were coming for you, you know. Think of Trump as a Fox News viewer who just decides to start saying all the stuff out loud, you know. The other thing, though, that I did is, if you go back, I spent a lot of time with Pat Buchanan. And actually, this is really interesting, because I did the Reagan speech, the Evil Empire speech, which is given to the National Association of Evangelicals, which was the coalition, you know, it was Christian evangelicals, national security hawks, and small government conservatives. That was the Republican Party that Reagan spoke into being and carried through the Cold War and the Bush presidency. Then Pat Buchanan comes along in 1992, and Trump paid a lot of attention to Pat Buchanan. I mean, to the extent that the first time Trump sought the presidency was on the Reform Party ticket that Pat Buchanan had sought. Pat Buchanan in 1992 ran on building a wall on the southern border, on tariffs and canceling trade agreements. His slogan was America First. So there were things that Trump picked up on that were building inside of the Republican Party, a frustration with a Republican establishment that would show up at elections and promise things to white working class people in this country and then get into government and they wouldn't do those things. And so I think Trump combined the kind of id of the Fox News viewer with the grievance of people who'd been asked for their votes by Republicans for a long time, only to see those people not do those things in office, whether it was on abortion or whether it was on trade or whether it was on, you know, punishing, you know, owning the libs or whatever it is. And I think that was a powerful combination. And the fact that Trump was willing to break the Republican Party gave him a certain credibility, you know. Well, if this guy is willing to smash this establishment, maybe he'll be willing to smash all the establishments that I feel have let me down.
0: Let's posit that a Democrat at some point will be elected president again. And let's assume that she will. That disagree with the way Trump has answered that question of who gets to be an American and who decides. How do you think the next Democratic president ought to proceed to try to reassert a different answer to that question?
1: So first of all, I'm going to say something about speeches, because I think that's a part of it. It was interesting, you know, in reliving this, I realized how much the medium interacts with the message, right? So in Franklin's day, speeches were delivered to the people in the room, and then they were reprinted in newspapers. So there were kind of these carefully worded arguments. In Douglas's day, there was a speaker circuit. So you'd literally travel around the country and give the same speech hundreds of times, and speakers were kind of like pop stars. You know, that's people who come out to see them, and you could build reform movements that way. Then radio comes along, and FDR, the plain-spoken explanation of an FDR, it carries a day. Then under television, charisma matters, because television prizes charisma and spectacle, and King and Kennedy and Dolores Huerta, people like that capture attention. We live in a social media age. And so when's the last time you guys watched an entire speech, right? Speeches are cut into pieces and algorithmically delivered to you to trigger you, to make you fear, hate the other side, or to reinforce the correctness of your own beliefs. When in fact a speech should be about persuasion and making an entire argument and listening to an entire argument. Trump has been perfect for this time because he'll give a one-hour rally speech, and he knows that most people are not going to stick around for the whole speech on TV. But that speech is going to create dozens of viral clips that are going to ricochet around the internet and do that. And Democrats, I feel like, have been struggling to communicate for the last 10 years because they're kind of either trying to replicate what Trump's doing. Like, we need to make good social media videos, or maybe we should go on Joe Rogan, or, you know, or they're so nervous about losing an election because the stakes are so high that they focus group everything to death. And so you get this language like, we need to build an economy from the bottom up to the middle out. Like, what on earth does that mean? You know, where are the people in that? You know, and I say that because I was aware of writing this time at a moment when speeches are not exactly in vogue. But I think the next Democratic president, and hopefully the candidates in 2028, should recognize that what people are hungering for right now is a moral case about what this country is and can be. That it's not enough to have the right policies. That at a time when there's war around the world, at a time when the economy just does not work, capitalism is broken in the extent of inequality and wealth that is being generated while people can afford things. At a time when AI is coming for your jobs and I'm worried about my kids being friends with chatbots. This is existential. And so I don't necessarily want to just hear about the restoration of Obamacare subsidies or even, you know, how affordable housing being built. I want those things to happen. But in looking at this speech, this book, the leaders who were able to provide the vision of why we need to do things and where we're trying to go. FDR, in his speech in 1940, in the darkest hour of World War II, didn't just make a case against isolationism and for support for democratic allies. That's when he introduced the four freedoms that America stands for. We stand for freedom of speech. We stand for freedom of worship. We stand for freedom from fear of aggression. We stand for freedom from want, which is a pretty radical thing for a president to say. King, when he got to the end of the I Have a Dream speech, the prepared text, he didn't have the dream in it. And he's standing there, and I think by reading a lot about him, that he knew, I need to give these people something more. You know, this is the biggest crowd I'm ever going to speak to. The most white people had never seen a black person deliver a whole speech before. He was going to send these people back to the South to get beat up and imprisoned. And so the dream came out of him. That's the vision. He made people believe that that was possible. And that's what propelled the civil rights movement. Reagan, as much as I disagreed with him, did something similar. Obama did something similar. And so I hope that the next Democratic presidential candidates and president tell a story about how we got here and about where we're going that has a moral sense to it, right? How we have a stake in each other, like why this is worth it as a country. Now, we could get into policy. I do think that there's a necessity, like the people who's doing this well maybe suggests the policy. If you look at a John Ossoff, when he talks about corruption, he connects the dots in a story. The reason, so Democrats have had this problem throughout the Trump administration. Do we talk about democracy and corruption or do we talk about healthcare? You know, well, what Ossoff is doing is he's telling a story about, hey, the reason you can't afford anything is because these corrupt people are enriching their friends at your expense. And I'm shorthanding it, but it's a coherent story. James Tallarico, when he talks about why he's in politics, he talks about his faith, which compels him to care about his neighbor. You know, Alexandria Ocasio-Cortez has a kind of joyful fearlessness that I saw in a lot of the people in this book who are activists and progressives that makes people feel like change is possible. And so those are the things that make people think, yeah, you know, we can have lower prices. You know, I mean, Mamdani did this in New York. Like, wait a second, we can do this. We're in charge of this country. You know, if we build a big enough movement, we can break the corruption. We can get the money out of politics. We can, and that will allow us to make the reforms that will lower prices and that will make you believe that the future can be better than the present.
2: Ben Rhodes, All We Say, The Battle for American Identity, A History in 15 Speeches. Joined in conversation by Susan Page, USA Today.
0: So we have about 15 minutes left. I know this is a really smart audience. I would like to get questions from you all if you just line up at the microphone. And I believe you are ready.
3: Yes.
0: Please go ahead.
3: Yes. So first, Obama was a terrific speaker, and that's how he beat Hillary. I was there. Question. My arc doesn't go all the way back to the 18th century, but it's much longer than yours. I was born in the 40s in what was called the New Deal. Very important. This was not the country we have now. And what I don't understand, I understand how Trump works and how he thinks, but I don't understand why people vote for him. The people I grew up with, they're the people that are running the country. I'm the same age as Hillary and Clinton and Trump. And I don't understand what's happened.
1: All right. You're not alone. While I don't claim to have all the answers to that question, I do think that if you look at the arc of American history, it is often the case that when there are periods of disruption, when there are periods of time in which people feel like the way that they're accustomed to living is changing beyond their control, they often turn to a more tribal politics.
3: So when would that have been?
1: So I was going to get to that. The period of globalization after the Reagan presidency,
3: Clinton.
1: Where you have, and Clinton, frankly, where you have, you know, the combination of the collapse of the Soviet Union, which opened, and the opening of China, which opened up half the world to free trade agreements and the free movement of peoples, and this was going to usher in this post-historical era. Well, it also, you know, led to massive deindustrialization, and it led to kind of the livelihoods of, you know, I think about my family, part of my family's from small town Texas, like the jobs all left. And not only did the, you know, my grandfather worked one job his whole life, right? And had a pension, and all of a sudden that's gone. And meanwhile, the culture is being homogenized, and the demographics of the country are changing, and it's disorienting to people. And yet, a lot of our politics was designed, I think because of the role of money in politics, to prevent politicians from being able to solve those problems.
3: Exactly.
1: You know, a lot of the times when people complain about Obama, I agree with what they wish he would have done, but he wanted to do those things and couldn't get those things through Congress. You know, it was Democrats that killed the public option in Obamacare. It happened to come from states that had significant insurance interests, right? Just to take one example. And so I think that there was a mounting frustration with both political parties that, hey, why aren't you solving these problems? And I don't like all this change. And the story you've been telling me about how things are going to get better is not what I'm feeling in my life. I don't think in any way, shape, or form that justifies voting for somebody that is putting immigrants in concentration camps and launching illegal wars. It doesn't. I'm not here to excuse those choices. But I do think what we have to reckon with, though, is that the next Democratic president should not be advocating for some return to some past, should not be seen as a defender. I mean, we've had three successive Democratic candidates, all of whom I find things to admire in, who somehow became the defenders of an establishment that people didn't like, even though the Democrats aren't the ones that built that establishment, you know.
3: Right.
1: Somehow we are defending, you know, trade agreements or the national security establishment that I used to be part of that people feel has failed them. We have to let that go. Instead of defending what had been built and has now been torn down, we need to be talking about what we're going to build on the other side.
0: All right. Thank you so much for your question. Yes, sir. You're next.
4: Yeah. So I was going to say, so basically if black and white Americans politically cannot have a common eye on things and like come to some kind of agreement, then people from other countries, it's not going to happen.
1: All right. I love this point. I feel this entirely. Because as someone who works a lot on global issues and has a lot of friends around the world, including friends who've completely given up on America, what I say to them is the reason you should care about whether we can get it right is because everybody's here. I mean, we are the world in miniature. And if we can't work it out, the world isn't going to work it out. And actually, I think there's a correlation between the dysfunction and division and polarization in our country and what's happening in the world. Like, there's a kind of intangible connection between those things. And again, if you look at, though, our history, I was struck, you know, after 2020, after the backlash to 2020, I went back through history, and guess what the dominant issue is in American history? It's black-white relations. It really is. And frankly, when we are able to demonstrate our capacity to address those issues constructively, it has actually consistently had a positive impact, not just on this country, but on the world. The civil rights movement was synergistic with the liberation movements across the colonial world in the 1950s and 60s, for instance. Sorry, you wanted
4: to... My last thing is that also not the... My dad's Nigerian, my mom's American, so I'm literally African-American.
1: Yeah.
4: But when people come here, I think a lot of internationals need to learn how to be more humble when they deal with Americans. I'm American. I consider myself American. A lot of internationals need to learn how to be humble. That's all I think.
1: Well, yeah, and...

0: in their music, in their traditions, right? At the same time, there needs to be a common national identity in this country that everybody feels that they share in some way. That's harder today because there's not a monoculture anymore. You know, we're not all watching the same TV and going to the same movies. You know, it's kind of sports and Taylor Swift, maybe.
1: Divided a little bit.
0: Yeah,
1: probably.
0: And my Knicks, yeah. But again, we can do this. Like, we've done it before. It'd be crazy to give up on it. You know, that what the Trumps of the world want you to think is they want you to be cynical or apathetic. Cynical, nothing really matters, or apathetic, nothing can change. And, you know, look at this. I mean, again, look at the book. Look at history. Like, that's not true. Like, things have changed, and they can change again.
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3: Ben Rhodes on C-SPAN Radio. He made these comments in late May. Joined by Susan Page, White House Bureau Chief for USA Today.
4: Hello, first I want to say congratulations for the Knicks. I know that's very exciting for you. You also have to forgive me, I'm a Red Sox fan. But I hope you'll bear with me. So there are a lot of comparisons to be made to the question I'm about to ask, you know, with history, parallels, comparisons, similarities, whatever you want to call it. But you write a book about American identity. And I don't know what the exact number is, whether it's 20% or 30%, but there is in a country of 327 million Americans, there's a sizable portion of Americans who are part of Donald Trump's base. And my question is, how do we as a society reckon with such a large portion of people fundamentally not believing in the truth?
0: Yeah, I think this is the most difficult thing, the absence of truth. I do want to say, you know, Obama used to remind us, you know, 30% of this country would have voted for George Wallace. You know, there was a Confederacy in this country. Like, so the idea that there's ever going to be 100% buy-in to what I would think to be a set of values, you know, I'm sure those people think I'm crazy, too. I'm sure those people are like, I can't believe I have to share a country with Ben Rhodes, you know. But I actually do think it's an important point. It's one thing to have disagreements about policy and direction and even identity. But when there's disagreement about reality, that's when things get really dangerous and weird. And that's kind of where we are right now. I'll make two points about that, things to do about that. And there's many more than two things. One is, I do think that having, you know, leadership that narrates truthfully what is happening. I mean, Obama's job, yes, you do policy. He was kind of the national narrator, you know. There's a tragedy. I'm going to go put that into words. There's an achievement. I'm going to put that into words. Reagan did this very well, even though I didn't agree with Reagan. He kind of narrated events, right? We now have a narrator who lies habitually. And there's an osmosis to our kids. You know, I wonder what the impact is of seeing the most powerful adults be rewarded for lying. As a parent, that concerns me. So, number one, it'd be great to have different kind of leadership. But second is technology, because part of the reason why it's easier to live in untruth is you can be fed information that is made to be made to appear to be credible, whether it's because of the algorithm or because of artificial intelligence, which literally can make someone look like they're saying something they didn't. We have to get our arms around that from a policy perspective. There needs to be a regulatory approach to social media and artificial intelligence that is way overdue, that has, again, not like, you know, woke agenda, but like a truth agenda.
2: All right. Thank you, sir, very much. Yes, ma'am.
5: Hi. Okay, so first, I grew up on the right, and my mom is a MAGA mom, and so the level of disinformation, like propagandization that comes from Fox News, like, I can't combat it. So I think that's something for people to really understand. But one of the things I wanted to ask about was going back to your, you know, the next Democrat needs to be, like, give good speeches, right? And I think there's a piece to that where in order to give a good speech where people feel it is you have to feel it. Yeah. And so looking at the Democrat Party, like, you have a lot of what I see hollowness. Like, I work in Congress. Like, I'm a fake lobbyist because I lobby for

0: human rights, and I do it for free. and so last year,
1: that's lobbyist.
0: last year I was working on a letter for an American child who was being held in military detention, and I only got 14 senators and 13 in the House to sign it. And which you would say a American child held in a foreign gulag, like, you know, why is that not 535 signatures? And it's because the child was abducted in the West Bank and he was being held in Israel. And that's because of the special interests involved. And so, you know, you look at a Cory Booker, he maybe can give a good speech in the minds of some people, but it's hollow and it's empty. And there are only a few Democrats that are walking the walk. There are no Republicans anymore walking the walk. And so I feel like that is a crucial piece that needs to be a part of this.
1: So I totally agree. And let me be clear about one thing, which is it's not so much just giving a good speech. It's because I thought a lot about what is a good speech, right? To me, in each chapter, we spend a lot of time with the life of the person and the movements that attracted the person. And the reason why is I believe the best speeches, they may actually not have the power and delivery of the I Have a Dream speech. The person delivering the speech has to be the only person alive who could say those words. It has to kind of innately come out of not just what they want to do, but why do they want to do that? Obama used to also tell us sometimes that in order to win an election, you need to convey to people what you're willing to lose an election over. There's something you're willing to lose for. To wade into the minefield here and get specific to your question, one thing that Zohran Mamdani had in his campaign, he was at 1%, and, you know, it was actually Israel that started to build his support. And then he started getting attacked by Cuomo and all these powerful interests saying, oh, this guy is a radical and, oh my God, he'll never be let near power. The fact that he would not change his positions on Israel made his affordability agenda credible. Because they're like, this guy, whether you agree with him or not, ironically, this guy is not afraid of getting criticized. He's not afraid of powerful interests coming after him. So when he tells me he's going to lower my prices, I'm more willing to believe that that guy is going to fight to do that than maybe when Cory Booker tells me. Because I don't think he's owned. That's a strong word, but you see what I'm getting at. Like
0: I agree with it.
1: And again, I think, and by the way, it doesn't mean everybody has to have my view on Israel the point is that on issue after issue, I think people sometimes look at Democrats and they feel a caution. They feel a wariness of upsetting. Maybe it's a special interest group, but maybe it's a constituency group too. Mm-hmm. I mean, maybe to take a different perspective, maybe you're afraid of offending a constituency group that is to your left as well, right? So, but actually, ultimately, I think everybody will have more respect for you if you, and frankly, it's something that Trump, you know, his willingness to piss off powerful people gave him a certain credibility with people who didn't have power. Because they're like, well, this guy is willing, you know, the moment in the debate, I remember 2016, where he's like, you know, everybody else on the stage is owned by somebody, you know. Now it turns out Trump is, let's count the number of people that are making billions of dollars while, you know, he's lifting restrictions on artificial intelligence and what have you, you know. But I think you're right. And so the point of, it's the capacity to tell an authentic story that people believe, you know, it helps if it's a great speech. But at core, it has to have that authenticity.
2: Ben Rhodes, former advisor to President Obama, his book, All We Say, joined in conversation by Susan Page of USA Today.
3: All right. Thanks for your question. I'm going to apologize to the people who are waiting because we're after 8 o'clock. And I know you were going to have wonderful questions, but I'm going to ask the last question because I've got the microphone. So, of all these speeches that you've seen read in your book and elsewhere, which speech that you did not write do you think is your favorite speech, is the one you just think is so great? What speech would that be?
1: Well, honestly, like, my favorite is Lincoln's second inaugural. But I'll give a different answer to be slightly more interesting. I think people should read this speech by Red Jacket. Buy the book and read it. I was about to say Google it, you know, but no. It's short. This speech sounds like it was given yesterday. It's the most extraordinary thing. The Seneca have lost just about everything. They've lost most of their land. Their community has been riven by alcohol, bribes. Everybody's, you know, the white people are coming back for more and coming back for more and coming back for more. And there's this missionary who's there with a representative of the U.S. government kind of looking over his shoulder saying, you know, hey, let him in. He wants to convert you to this. You know, and the guy, the rep missionary says, we're just here to tell you how to worship the Great Spirit in a different way because the Great Spirit's son is Jesus. You know, it's kind of cynical. And what this guy does is he, in very economical, simple language, he's like, let me tell you the story of my people. We were here and it was great. We had all this land and we were happy. We had no private property because we shared everything. And then you all arrived. We were very nice to you. We gave you meat. We gave you shelter. And you gave us poison. And then he talks about how there was just more and more taking, and you kept coming back for more. And then he says something fascinating. He says, now you're coming for our religion. And he said, if the Great Spirit intended for everybody to worship the same way, why don't you all even agree about which book to use? Why have you all fought in wars with each other about which part of your religion is right? Maybe the Great Spirit intended for everybody to worship him in different ways. And what's so remarkable about it is it's a case not just for the maintenance and sustainment of Seneca traditions. It's a case for pluralism. He's saying, I got no problem with your religion. Why don't you let me have mine? And the reason, beyond it just being a brilliant speech, it's so powerful to me, is because that's a part of American identity too. That indigenous idea of pluralism, of tradition, of lineage, that's as much American as a white Christian founding father, you know, who might be revered much more than Red Jacket. And that, I take that from the book, that we are the sum total of all of these people and all the words that they've spoken. The words enter our national subconscious, which is why people need to continue to believe that words matter.
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2: This event took place late May at Pollard Such and Prose Bookstore here in D.C. Ben Rhodes is a former Deputy National Security Advisor to President Obama, author of the book All We Say, The Battle for American Identity, A History in 15 Speeches. He discussed his book with Susan Page, Washington Bureau Chief for USA Today.
4: 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Also, a discussion on the state of the Israel-Hamas conflict in the Middle East with Aaron David Miller from the Carnegie Endowment for International Peace. And Blue Star Family's CEO, Kathy Roth Bouquet, discusses challenges facing military families. C-SPAN's Washington Journal. 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

0: Welcome to Ceasefire, where we look to bridge the divide in American politics. I'm Dasha Burns, Politico Playbook co-author, and joining me now from either side of the aisle, two guests who have agreed to keep the conversation civil even when they disagree. Illinois Democratic Congressman Raja Krishnamurthy and Texas Republican Congressman Pete Sessions. Thank you both so much for joining me from your respective states today.
1: Good morning. Raj, good to see you.
0: I want to start with the committee that you have both served on, the House Oversight Committee, because we're here on Ceasefire. We're all about bipartisanship, not high drama. I think the Oversight Committee is kind of known for some high drama. I'm curious, you two have done a lot of actual bipartisan work. Can you take me behind the scenes on what people might not see on this really critical committee? We'll start with you, Congressman Krishnamurthy.
2: Well, thanks for having us, and it's good to see you, Pete. Interestingly, Pete and I visit the House gym roughly around the same time every day. So, lawmakers who get to the gym early get extra doses of each other every day.
0: That's where the collaboration happens.
2: Yeah, exactly, exactly. Look, I think that on the House Oversight Committee, you're right. I think that it's the scene of a lot of high drama and antics. But at the same time, on certain issues, we have found ways to work together. I think the most notable for me is the Epstein investigation, where on a bipartisan basis, I think we have made a lot of progress in interviewing and deposing a lot of witnesses. Just to give your viewers background information, more than 1,000 then girls, now middle-aged women, were abused in a ghastly sex trafficking ring that was orchestrated by Jeffrey Epstein, Ghislaine Maxwell, and others. And they have yet to receive a single measure of justice. And I think the turning point that I think led to some bipartisan cooperation is when these survivors came in, and we as a committee, thanks to Jim Comer and Ranking Member Garcia, brought us all together to meet with them. And it was a very moving experience, honestly. And I think that that helped to stiffen the resolve of the committee on a bipartisan basis to get to the bottom of what happened and to prevent it from ever happening again. And I'd like to see more of that. Obviously, there's a lot more work to be done. Yeah. But I think that that's an area of bipartisanship that I've seen.
0: Well, I'd actually like to show you both this headline from the Palm Beach Post back in May. It says, House Oversight, known for antics, turns serious on Epstein, writing, the matter has largely been handled by the House Oversight Committee. The seriousness of the task, let alone the gravity of the Epstein issue, in contrast to some of the drama, antics, and theatrics that have either occasionally been aired in or enveloped the committee's public gatherings or its individual members. Congressman Sessions, do you think that's an accurate description of what's happening there?
1: Well, I think it is. We did not have access to the documents. We heard lots of stories for many years, but in fact, it resided within a number of administrations, going back to the Bush administration, moving forward. And it was really seen as a legal matter. And then as it became brought forward, it then turned into what we saw as holes of important data and information that should have been made available, we think at least publicly, through an investigation process. So it turned into a matter where it was very important for both sides, not just to see this for what it was, but to see the frailty of the system. The system did not treat these young women properly. It did not yield the data and information that would be necessary for law enforcement to effectively have learned the lesson. And so it became very important to us. It also was a matter, as we all know, that spanned jurisdictions, Florida, New York, New Mexico, other jurisdictions, federal and state, a number of administrations. And we just felt like that it was something that we could effectively handle better by working together. It was obvious not only to the Democrats, but also the Republicans. This was in the best interest of the American people. We did not have an angle yet to attack each other, because it was all administrations, Republicans and Democrats. It was different attorney generals. And so it became an easy thing for us to do. Next, it was important to people on the committee, notwithstanding my wife who stayed after me. Every single member had someone that was hugely important to. And sometimes when you get involved in things, it is one area of the country or one party or another. This dealt with every single woman. And I think we ourselves saw where it was a national nightmare. So working together, we accomplished more.
0: It's pretty remarkable to hear how you both are talking about this issue within the confines of the committee and the seriousness of the work that you've been doing. It does stand in contrast, though, with some of the politicization of this issue outside of your committee. Why do you think something that, you know, on its face should not be partisan became so political outside of the work that you all were doing?
1: Well, and Raj will have his own answer too, but I think that as we, as members of Congress, were Article I, we deal a lot with Article II, which is the administration. We have had, over the last few years, a number of strong presidents. For sure, President Obama, for sure, President Trump, and then President Biden, who came about their use of office in a different way. We had been in the same, almost the exact same committee makeup several years before, going through the Biden issues with his son, with the official travel, with cocaine, a number of things that in one way or another strikingly resemble some things that may be happening today. And that is a president who has his views and thoughts that not everybody agrees with. And so those were worth fighting for. We feel like it's worth fighting for as we approach President Trump in many instances. And certainly the Democrats felt like that they had that same ability and desire with President Biden. So these are issues worth fighting for, and they deal with the essence of Article II.
0: Now, Congressman Krishnamoorthy, what do you make of that, and how important do you think it was for you know, both parties to sort of buck some of the outside expectations here and you know, move forward and do what you felt was right?
2: I think it's incredibly important. I think, you know, one thing that I would just add is when you actually meet with the survivors, to me, like, the politics really start to fall away, because they are real human beings who've been, who've suffered a grave miscarriage of justice. And you could easily imagine any number of other people suffering the same fate. I'm a father of a daughter. It's the biggest fear of my life that anybody would mistreat any member of my family. And here we had thousands of young women, then girls, really, who were abused. And so just like that viscerally kind of takes it out of politics, at least for me. That's why, you know, when, you know, President Clinton, did not come before us, I had to cast a vote, that, you know, maybe some people that were supporters of his did not like, that, held him in contempt when he wasn't cooperating with the committee. Now, unfortunately, President Trump is, Pete artfully alluded to it, but President Trump is not as fully cooperative as we would like, and I know many, many Republican colleagues have echoed the same. And, you know, I hope that we can stand together on this issue and kind of buck those outside forces and really get to justice, because I think that's what this is all about.
0: Congressman Sessions, do you agree with that, that the President Trump has not been as cooperative in this as you would like? And what do you think needs to come next in order to get justice for these women?
1: Well, I think that these are important questions. By the way, I hope we go to some other topics that we do have bipartisanship, at least in my subcommittee, the government operations that I have. So let's stay on this for a second. What happened is, is that this thing turned into more of a political football when all of a sudden the arguments started being made that members of Congress, particularly men, did not care about getting to the bottom of this. And there became legislation that was passed on the floor whereby it essentially took it out of our hands and gave it then directly to the law about what the Department of Justice would do. And so that put it back in the Department of Justice, which meant perhaps the president in his own conversations had conversation with them, but it was actually in the Department of Justice. The attorney general had it, the deputy attorney general then handled the issue, came before the committee, talked with us. But when you deal with the law, and the law was very specific that was passed, that said that all those people would be redacted. We would not out a person who was a victim. It wrapped up in a different way. I still think there are lots of questions that neither side can answer. And perhaps they're difficult questions. Perhaps they're privacy issues. But a member of Congress has a difficult time. And this is what happens when all of a sudden a group of people decide they're going to rush. What I saw is a bipartisan agreement to get to the bottom of this ended up being this new piece of legislation.
0: Well, I am glad we started with this topic because I do think that it is illustrative of this moment in Congress where there is in many places a desire to work in a bipartisan fashion, and it actually does happen more often than people think, but you are dealing with these outside political pressures in the midst of it all. I do want to get your bigger picture perspective on how hard it is to work across the aisle in this polarized moment, Congressman Krishnamurti.
2: I'll just tell you on a daily basis, we have to work together. And just as a very practical matter, I'm talking to you today from my district office. We just closed our 15,000th constituent services case. And so I'm really proud of that because basically we have to work every day to help our constituents deal with everything from, a missing Social Security check to helping them with their immigration matters. That means we have to work with the administration because we literally have to talk to the State Department or the USCIS or any agency every day and try to resolve these matters. So that's like bipartisanship in action on a daily basis, getting things done. I think where things get really tricky is that we're in a moment where there's incredible political polarization. The president likes to go on social media, as you know, and that I get phone calls every day about those tweets or those truth socials and so forth. And then people get really riled up and it becomes more challenging to kind of outwardly kind of work together sometimes. But I still believe that's what constituents want. They want to get things done. And so, for instance, on the China committee, I'm really proud to have worked with a lot of my Republican colleagues on legislation that helps to protect our country and to win the strategic competition with China. But that's something that we have to strive to do even more of at this point.
0: Congressman Sessions, do you agree with what your colleague just said there?
1: As a matter of fact, I do. We have much that is very important to America that's standing in the world, its own financial integrity, directly to the point of there are lots of matters that we have to be able to handle this way. So I think his point was well made. We do talk with each other. We do have friendships. We do have ways that we can do these things.
0: We go to the gym together.
1: Well, that we do, but I have a great relationship with my ranking member, Mr. Nfume, who's from Maryland, and we work well together, and I talk with him literally on a weekly basis, what we're doing, why we're doing. I ask his opinion, and he shows up with the rest of the subcommittee that are Democratic members, and they ask pertinent tough questions. And so I think that they, it depends upon the subject and whether we have people, from back home throwing bombs into us, make it more difficult. But I think that what you are seeing here today is we should have the ability to work on much more together.
0: Well, let me ask about one of the topics that is critical to both folks here domestically and to the United States standing abroad, and that, of course, is the conflict with Iran and a lot of uncertainty about where this is headed. How much say should Congress have over how these operations are conducted and the contours of a potential peace deal? Congressman Krishnamoorthy.
2: Oh, well, the Congress has the ultimate power to declare war. And I don't care if it's a Republican or a Democratic president. The Congress has to be consulted because the Congress embodies the will of the American people. And in this particular instance, there have been now different war powers resolutions that have come before us, including a couple that have passed on a bipartisan basis, basically making it clear to the president that you need to come to the American people if you wish to deploy our troops in harm's way. Make your case. And if you believe that has to happen, then come to the American people and come to Congress and have a vote. But I believe that is incredibly important. And that's why I believe the current hostilities are illegal, because it hasn't been done in that way. Article 1, as Pete alluded to, has not been followed in this particular matter.
0: Yeah, Congressman Sessions, what Congressman Krishnamoorthy just outlined there about what should be happening in the case of this sort of conflict, it's simply not. What do you want to see from this administration?
1: Well, the first thing I say is I agree with almost everything except the word illegal. Until we got to the 60 days, I don't think that there was a legal requirement for the president. We've had for a number of years, the president has extraordinary powers, not just to protect the United States, but to engage in conflict. But at the 60-day mark, there appears to be very clearly to me the law where Congress would have a say, yes or no. And my point might be that this conflict that we have with the Iranians is unlike any that I think any member of Congress and any person in Washington would have thought would have come to where it is. And that is the Iranians are not going to give. There is no giving. It is total that they want to have control, that they are going to stand by their means. And they have far more abilities than I think we knew going into this.
0: Do you think a peace deal is possible at all at this point?
1: Well, we're talking about the law and the president. The president still has the obligation to make sure that he consults with Congress. And I have seen right outside my door in Rayburn days where both sides are in at the Armed Services Committee. Both sides are in receiving data, receiving information, and knowledge about the current status. Do I think peace is possible? I think that resolution, whether it's the way we thought it would happen or not, is maybe headed that direction today. I think the Iranian economy is in trouble. I think they've got to worry about that. And I think that we don't have the votes on the floor of the House of Representatives to provide the president and the military the things that would be necessary to protect them. The plan about winning the war, I think, is an old idea.
0: Well, on top of that, you do have the stockpiles issue. Look at this headline from Reuters saying the U.S. has used virtually all of its long-range precision missiles during the Iran war. Congressman Krishnamoorthy, how big of a factor, how big of a concern is this?
2: It's huge because basically published reports are that we are virtually out of ATACMs, which are long-range precision fires. We've depleted our stock of Patriot and SM-3 interceptors, and also our THAAD interceptor missiles as well, not to mention Tomahawks are at a very low level. And the reason why I'm so concerned about this as a member of the Intelligence Committee is because I know that our strength comes from our ability to deter our adversaries. Mm-hmm. and that deterrence stems from our munitions stockpiles. And the Chinese, in particular, the Chinese government, the Chinese Communist Party, is measuring our magazine depth every day. And I am concerned that when our deterrence goes down, we invite aggression by our adversaries, which could slide into conflict, whether it's in Europe or whether it's in the Indo-Pacific theater. And this is a grave problem, in my opinion.
0: Congressman Sessions, do you agree?
1: Well, of course I agree. But then the question becomes, okay, which side is going to be at the table to decide when we vote to at least refrain from either using more, but backfilling that we've got? That takes money. That takes a vote on the floor. Once again, politics comes into play there too. But I think that it's going to take all what we call four corners of getting together with the House and the Senate, Republicans and Democrats, to say, here's the agreement on what the United States needs now to support our military. And then that the president's going to have to be in that and say, okay, here's how I would use what you give me. But I think to leave us defenseless is not good for the Republicans and certainly not good for the Democrats, because it just divides us further with supporting America. I'd like to see us together. I think it's possible, and it's time to do it.
0: Congressman Krishnamurthy, you mentioned China. Let's talk about China directly here, because both of you agree the challenges that the country poses, both economically, strategically. AI cannot be ignored in the conversation here. Take a look at this headline from Bloomberg saying China's AI blitz creates a death zone for rival U.S. model makers, writing, a flurry of model launches from China's AI sector is rapidly narrowing the gap with Silicon Valley and creating what's been described as a death zone for anyone without frontier-pushing technology or market-breaking pricing. Congressman Krishnamurthy, you're on the Intelligence Committee and China Competition Committee. Is the U.S. falling behind China in AI?
2: I don't believe so. I think that we have a lead, but it's diminishing. Now, part of the reason why it's diminishing is certainly because the CCP has invested billions and billions of dollars into fundamental AI technology. And that's something that we should do, by the way, at the federal level, which I'm concerned about. Another reason is because they have employed the technique of what's called distillation of our AI models. Some people call it industrial scale intellectual property theft of our AI models. And so we have to police against that, obviously. But the biggest concern to me is that we must maintain an edge with regard to AI and technologies of the future writ large, whether it's quantum, whether it's robotics, whether it's nanoscale technology. We have to be in the lead. And that means we have to be the best version of ourselves, Dasha. We have to invest in those fundamental technologies, even at the federal level. We have to practice the highest state of security in securing our technologies and working with the private sector in doing so. And then we have to also fix our legal immigration system. You know, the vast majority of our leading scientists, innovators and technologists, even in the AI space, come from abroad. They are immigrants, just like me. I'm an immigrant myself. And so I think we have to make sure that we continue to retain and attract the best talent from around the world. I'm concerned right now that we're losing that talent. And if we lose it, then we absolutely will lose not only the AI race, but every other race for technology of the future.
0: You are both in your districts right now, no doubt hearing from your communities on the ground. We know with the midterms approaching, affordability is on a lot of folks' minds. And take a look at this reporting from Notice this week. The key economic warning sign that could upend the midterms. Over the past week, the bond market has looked more than a little queasy. The deterioration of arguably the most critical financial asset in the world now risks rippling through the broader U.S. economy in dangerous and unpredictable ways, and possibly right before the 2026 midterm elections. Congressman Sessions, you are former GOP campaign chair. Are Republicans on shaky ground here heading into November?
1: I think anytime gasoline is at $4, or at least in Texas, at $4 and above, the party that is in power is going to suffer. Mm-hmm. So I don't think there's any question about that. You're talking about the general economy. You're talking about the ability to create jobs and have stable marketplaces. I'm less worried about that and more worried about our ability to keep creating jobs and to stay up with the needs of the American people. There are more people working in the United States than ever before. But there are also, a point that can be made here, there are 7 million jobs looking for people mm-hmm. to do work. And so we've got the best of one side, and yet our economy is larger and we need more workers. So I think that these are certainly things that need to be said. They need to be said. We need to move people, which is an uncomfortable position for some of us, perhaps politically, move people off the government, food stamps and other things and move them into work. And yet, these are seemingly difficult positions for the parties. Easy for Republicans to say we ought to go to work. Difficult for Democrats necessarily to say, let's go get work done and don't make as much, but have an underpinning of government assistance that would still be available.
0: Well, Congressman Sessions, you know, I was out on the campaign trail with Speaker Mike Johnson this week in Arizona, where he's stumping for candidates in 2 critical House races out there. He has a pretty relentlessly positive outlook on Republicans keeping the House in November. He calls himself the ambassador of hope because he's pointing to the accomplishments of his caucus. But I wonder how you see it, the reality that you are seeing on the ground right now. How significant are the headwinds for Republicans right now?
1: Back in 2010, when I was the chairman, we were badly outspent, and yet we won net 63 seats. We took the majority and gained an extra 23 seats in the majority. There are these kinds of changes that do happen, and you can see in polling and you can see in people how these things happen. I think Mike is very aware of these things. The speaker certainly has for a long time taken his own personal viewpoint of this, and that is that he believes we will win. I always took the perspective we could win if we did the right things. And I laid out to my party and to the American people what I felt like those things are. I think that if we want to answer this from my perspective, I would say we are going to run against socialism, the Democratic Party, and their decision to move completely left, which would move America away from gaining a strength of economics, moving forward for a brighter future for families. And perhaps the biggest problem they've got is moving us to where we're socialist. I think that's a winning issue for the Republican Party. I am like Speaker Johnson. I believe we can and we will win this, but the race is going to have to start, and that's what Labor Day and after is about.
0: All right, Congressman Krishnamoorthy, I would love for you to civilly and in the spirit of ceasefire respond to what you heard from Congressman Sessions there. I imagine that you disagree, but how do you think the victory of candidates like Abdul El-Sayed in Michigan and the attack lines that Democrats are going to hear from Republicans on the insurgent left flank of the party, how do you think that is all playing out for your party come November?
2: I think what I see is that the president's approval ratings at 35%. People are so upset about the price of gas. They're so upset about the price of health care and housing and education, let alone, you know, making sure that they stay employed. They don't know what the heck is going on with tariffs. There's chaos in tariffs. And, of course, the Iran war. They believe that we are now in another forever war, a quagmire, which the president promised that we would not get into. And so when they look at that, they're like, we want to change. And I'm hearing more and more from Democrats, as well as Republicans who voted for the president, saying that, look, we gotta go a different direction at this point. And that's why I feel very confident that Hakeem Jeffries is going to become the next Speaker of the House, and that they want, the American people and the people I talk to want to have a check on what they feel is excess executive authority and just an overemphasis on the priorities that they don't care about, such as, you know, an arch being erected in the president's honor, or the president's face being put on money, or, you know, millions of dollars being spent on renovating the reflecting pool. They just don't want, they don't want to hear about that stuff anymore. They want to hear about how are you going to take care of their priorities.
0: Congressman Sessions, can you address specifically the Iran war and its domestic impacts? You know, you mentioned earlier that, that prices over $4 a gallon in Texas are obviously going to be a challenge practically and politically for Republicans. But do you think that, that the president has done enough, and what maybe more do you want to see from him in explaining what he is doing overseas and empathizing with voters about how it's impacting them here at home?
1: Well, I would tend to want to say that I want to hear less from the president about the expectations and more about the reality of the direction we really want to go. I think the president gives a daily update about the war. I think that we have seen where we were at 9 or 10 straight days where we were trying to get the Iranians back to the table. That was based upon our friends in Pakistan and elsewhere trying to get us to work. There was a term, you know, a couple weeks ago about give peace a chance. Well, the Iranians don't want that. The Iranians want something entirely differently. And that's why every time you hear the president say one thing, which I think is very truthful from the Pakistani and other Saudis in the region, they are being attacked too. And they want us to move to an agreement. But I don't think that in the scheme of things, that's where it's going to head. And so I think we ought to go into some bit of silence, get people at the table. Let's cut a deal. Let's quit talking about who's doing what, and get our leaders from Saudi Arabia, Pakistan, Turkey, and other places to sit down and say it's in our best interest to come to a deal. And then you have large groups of people, other countries that are placing their prestige not on one side or another, but about ending the war and making it a just and lasting peace. That's what I think. That's what I'd like to see.
0: Well, as you say, that's enough talking from the president about it. We are also at time, and enough talking from us here too. Illinois Democratic Congressman Raja Krishnamoorthy and Texas Republican Congressman Pete Sessions, thank you both so much.
1: You bet.
2: Thank you, Dasha. Thank you, Pete.
3: You've seen people aren't running from me. My numbers in fundraising are strong. You know, Speaker Mike Johnson, everyone else, they're standing behind me. No one has told me to get off the ballot, and that's because they know I can win this seat.
4: I've been intellectually consistent, always have, since before I became Speaker, and certainly over the last almost 3 years. This applies equally to Republicans and Democrats. We don't take disciplinary action against members for allegations. He is vehemently denying this. It's, in his own words, a nasty divorce proceeding, and it's gotten ugly, and it's gotten public. But he's saying the same things privately to members that he is publicly, that he denies all this and he thinks it's a hit job on him.
5: Will you tell him to drop out?
4: No, I will tell Max what I tell everyone. These are serious allegations. I'm the father of two daughters who work in Capitol Hill. I mean, the allegations are serious. I think Max is taking them seriously. I think our colleagues are. But again, we have to allow this process to play out. It's just begun.
0: So that was Ohio Republican Congressman Max Miller, who has been under fire over abuse allegations, and Speaker Mike Johnson weighing in. To talk about this and other top political stories, I am joined by two pros from both sides of the aisle, Democratic strategist Michael Hardaway, former communications director and senior advisor for then-House Democratic Caucus Chair Hakeem Jeffries, and Republican strategist John Feary, press secretary for former Republican House Speaker Dennis Hastert. Thank you both so much for being here today. I appreciate it. Let's get into what we just saw there. This has been a very hot topic this week. Of course, the allegations are incredibly serious, and Max Miller says he's not backing down. He's been very much out there, I mean, doing a real media blitz in the middle of all of this. What do you make strategically of how he is handling the situation?
5: Well, I thought the CNN interview was a little bit of a disaster, to be honest with you. You know, he's trying to fight back, obviously. This is a very, very tough divorce. And, you know, when you get involved in divorce battles, you know, you really kind of, as a politician, you want to kind of stay out of it. For Mike Johnson, the political calculation is he going to lose the seat? And if he's going to lose the seat because of this really nasty divorce, and the allegations are terrible too, then, you know, we got to get him out of there. And you saw that earlier, this week, or last week, Chuck Edwards was asked to quit because he had some other allegations. So
0: Edwards stepped down.
5: And
0: Johnson actually spoke with him and, you know, encouraged him to do the right thing, as one source told me. But yeah, for Johnson, for leadership in these positions, I mean, how do you think he is handling this? Is he doing the right thing here?
5: I think he's handling it as well as he could. I mean, Bernie Moreno, the senator who's the father-in-law, only recently got engaged with this publicly himself. Now, this is it's really nasty.
0: I mean, the allegations from his ex-wife include holding a gun to her head, pouring hot water on her, breaking their daughter's collarbone.
5: Right. These are terrible allegations, and he vehemently denies them. So if you're Mike Johnson and you have a member who's vehemently denied these terrible allegations, you know, you typically want to go to the ethics committee first to have them kind of look into it. And then you kind of rely on what the actual the police authorities are saying before you kind of come in there. Now, there's that legal stuff that you're talking about, and then there's the political ramifications.
0: Yeah.
5: And if he's going to lose that seat, you say, listen, you got to get out of there because we're going to lose the seat. And it's really bad. So these are the things that Mike Johnson is trying to figure out.
0: Well, time is basically almost run out for Miller to drop out, and he's saying he's staying in. What do Democrats see going on here, and is this a potential opportunity?
6: I think it is, but I don't think Democrats should weigh in and sort of throw gasoline on the fire in terms of the domestic situation. Look, he's been alleged to do these things. An allegation is not a conviction, but the political arena is not a courthouse.
0: Right.
6: And so he doesn't have to be convicted to be someone who shouldn't be holding the seat or running this campaign. And so for Democrats, they should aggressively pour money into this, but focus on the substance and the idea that the economy is in bad shape.
0: Yeah, I mean, it's interesting, actually, his Democratic opponent is not talking about this at all.
6: Yeah, I think that's the right thing to do. At the end of the day, the voter cares about one thing first, themselves. What are you doing for me? The economy is in bad shape. What are you doing to fix it? How are you going to help me get a job? How are you going to bring down prices? Focus on those things. That's how you win the seat, not throw gasoline on this ugly divorce proceeding.
0: You know, John, one of the most interesting parts of Miller's response here to me is how he's invoking the Trump model here. He said it on CNN, and he said it a number of times since, that, you know, he's looking at 2016 and the scandals that then candidate Trump was embroiled in and still became president, and he was defiant in that case, and he is trying to sort of do the same thing. But one thing that I hear from a lot of Republicans is there are a lot of candidates that think they can be Trump 2.0, and nobody can replicate what Trump has been able to do.
5: Yeah, and also this is his ex-wife. This is not some sort of political campaign against Max Miller. It's like a really ugly, to your point, the Democrats are largely staying out of it. This is not something that the Democrats are engaged in. Yeah, you can be defiant, but this is a very ugly divorce proceeding spilling out on the pages. And so at the end of the day, you know, it's definitely not a political attack. Is this good for your family for you to stay in the race? And I think that's the question that any political candidate has to, you know, anyone for office. If you're a member of Congress, you're not bequeathed this job, and it's not something that you have by divine right. And if you are doing something that, you know, is not really in the best interest of the Congress as an institution,
0: yeah,
5: you should probably think, hey, maybe I should step down.
0: Well, this obviously has potential impact on the midterms. I do want to talk about some other developments in the race to hold the House and Senate for Republicans and to take it for Democrats. Progressive Democrats picked up more victories this week, specifically in Michigan, is what everyone has been watching. Reuters writes, Progressive El-Sayed wins Michigan primary in jolt to Democrats. El-Sayed's victory could intensify debate within Democratic ranks over the political appeal of economic populism, anti-establishment campaigning, and a tougher approach toward Israel. Michael, what is this signaling about the Democratic Party? Are all the proclamations of just how significant this is and what it says about the turn to the left? How much weight do you give this?
6: The Democratic Party has always leaned toward the left. The Affordable Care Act was a left-leaning policy. I think that, for instance, if you look at Leader Jeffries, for instance, he is someone who's seen as establishment. He is a leader in the House for Democrats. He has received the name from Planned Parenthood, from every left-leaning organization for years. And so I think Democrats have always been there. I think the idea that you have these newer candidates that are pushing the party further to the left isn't necessarily problematic because it's not en masse. So remember, the Tea Party had 60 members at some point, which was roughly a quarter of their caucus. The DSA and the left doesn't have anywhere near that amount. Now, they have the Progressive Caucus, but that's not the same thing. And so I think it's good. I think the energy is good. I think the attention they bring is good. But we have to keep perspective in terms of numbers. And the numbers are incredibly small.
0: Well, of course, Republicans are looking to take the folks in the DSA camp and in the insurgent left camp and try to say that they are representative of the entire Democratic Party. How are you watching your party play this?
5: Well, I mean, it's very interesting because the Democrats are now calling themselves socialists. This portion this portion of the Democratic
0: yeah.
5: Party. And I think what the Republicans will do is, you know, to your point, this is what the Democrats have always believed, and they're always been kind of socialist. And I think the problem for Republicans is socialism is not what it used to be as a political boogeyman. And so you have to kind of flush it out for people. What does this mean? And talk about the issues that a lot of these candidates are pushing on the far left. Get rid of the police, get rid of ICE, get rid of make sure that billionaires have no money and is given to the poor. You know, all the socialist stuff that they've been pushing, and make sure you put the meat on the bone. And then the other thing that's interesting about what happened in Michigan is really AIPAC poured so much money in for Stevens, and this is a dramatic difference for the Democratic Party, who by and large has been very supportive of Israel over the years, and now is kind of taking a turn against Israel. I think that is a kind of a sea change in the Democratic Party that I think Republicans will try to seize on.
0: So I was on the campaign trail with Speaker Mike Johnson this week in Arizona, and part of his pitch to voters is to create this contrast. He says, you know, you're choosing between common sense and communism. And I asked him about what happened in Michigan. Take a listen. What do you think that says about the Democratic Party, and what does that mean for Republicans?
4: I think it's exactly what we predicted would happen. There's going to be more disarray in the party. The establishment Democrat Party is in real trouble. That's why you hear voices like James Carville and Bill Maher and Rahm Emanuel and others saying, this is not who we are. I think you're going to have the old school Democrats leaving the party.
0: Michael, he said that he would welcome Democrats leaving the party into the big Republican tent. Are you hopping on that train?
6: That's nonsense. All right. First of all, let's remember something. I think most people have no idea what communism means, nor socialism, first of all. Second of all, I think that what Democrats should do, what I've told Democrats to do, actually, is they should take that fight to Republicans. If we're going to talk about socialism, Donald Trump has taken government stakes in more than 30 companies, 30 American companies, 30 private companies. That is socialism. And so for Democrats, don't just sit back and wait to be attacked in terms of these candidates. Let's define the record. The record is a sitting president of the United States, a Republican president, has taken government stakes in more than 30 American companies. That's socialism.
0: Have Democrats, though, taken your advice enough?
6: This was a recent conversation, so I hope they do soon.
0: Which is the larger issue
6: is they don't fight hard enough. This is my biggest issue with Democrats. Mm-hmm. You have to make the weather. You can't wait to be attacked. So hopefully that changes.
0: Your take.
5: Well, what's interesting with especially in the bigger cities is this influx of white, very liberal young people who are really setting the terms for the debate. They're voting more, they're organizing, they're voting a lot more. And I think it scares a lot of the more conservative African-American voters in a lot of these cities that these people, they come into our neighborhoods, They have no idea what they're talking about, and they've never had anyone, they never had to pay for their own latte before. And so, this has a real tension in the Democratic Party that's Republican. Now, do I think a lot of African American voters are going to all suddenly become Republicans? I don't think so, but we might get a few, and that actually helps in tight races.
0: Michael, I see you making some faces. What do you think about that?
6: The DSA movement is rooted in the Congressional Black Caucus movement. The CBC more than 50 years ago introduced Medicare for All, right? Affordable housing, good paying jobs. These

0: co-opting some of what the CBC has done.
1: Jump on the train, but don't gentrify it. Don't pretend as though you created this movement. And this is the real conversation that's happening in the Democratic Party between Black Democrats and the DSA, which is that they're more than welcome to join, but you didn't start this movement, so don't pretend as though you did so. And so I think with Leader Jeffries and other Black Democratic leaders like Conyers and others, this is the main issue.
0: I want to talk about a potential third party movement that we are seeing brewing. There is a lot of talk about this image that was posted by a former Congresswoman Marjorie Taylor Greene at Tucker Carlson's compound. Kentucky Republican Congressman Thomas Massey was also in attendance. And then on Wednesday, Tucker Carlson unveiled a 10-point manifesto. John, what are you hearing about the Tucker of it all in the Republican Party?
2: I think people are like wondering, whatever happened to Tucker Carlson? He seemed like such a nice, reasonable guy.
0: But he still has a massive following. I mean, can you really sort of brush that off?
2: Yeah, I mean, you know, I do think that the president's war in Iran has left a mark with a lot of Marjorie Taylor Greene, Tucker Carlson, and there's a lot of young voters, especially young male voters, who are really thought that Trump meant no more wars in the Middle East. And I think that I don't think they're going to start a third party. I think a lot of them are not going to vote. And I think that's really problematic. Trump has got to figure out how to get out of this Iran war, which, you know, was, I think, from a political perspective on the far right, seen as treachery. But I don't think they're going to necessarily have the ability to start a third party, especially in a midterm election. I think what's going to happen is that Tucker's going to run in the Republican primary in 2028.
0: What do you think that would mean for Republicans?
2: Well, it's wide open. You know, and I think what'll end up happening.
0: Are people scared by that? Are they excited by that? Or depends
2: on who
0: you talk
2: to? I don't think anyone's really scared by it. I think some people are excited by it. And I think you see J.D. Vance. I don't know if you saw his interview with Joe Rogan.
0: Yeah.
2: But he kind of embraced some of the things that Tucker Carlson was saying obliquely. You know, he's obviously portrayed himself as an anti-war person. And I think that if he does get the nomination, he will be someone who'll say, we're not going to do any more of these wars in the Middle East. And I think that will, in large part, satisfy some of the folks who are now so angry about this war.
0: But if Carlson runs as a third party candidate, does that threaten to fracture the GOP?
2: I don't think so. I mean, I think he's got a huge online presence, but I don't think it's a lot of people who don't really vote in midterm elections anyway. I mean, I know
0: midterms. I'm talking 28.
2: I know a lot of people who barely vote who like Tucker Carlson. And
0: I mean, that was Trump's entire strategy is bring out the low propensity voters, and it worked out.
2: It did work. It helped him a lot, but I don't think it necessarily got him over the line. I think it did help his margins. Listen, the fact is that, you're going to see an effort by candidates in the party to embrace those who are disaffected by this war. And I think it's going to be J.D. Vance who does it.
0: Michael, how closely are Democrats watching this?
1: Well, they should be pouring gasoline on the fire. I mean, listen, there's no such thing as the Republican Party from my view. There's the Trump Party. And so what happens when he leaves? That's the real question. I agree with what he said, and I'll take the other side of this, which is I publish an intelligence newsletter for CEOs. Many of them are Republicans. Many are Democrats. I've talked to some of the Republicans about it, and these are people that lead large organizations, and they've said privately they don't trust the Republican Party any longer because Trump is a problem. They're afraid to confront him publicly, but once he leaves, what's left? And so I think that's a real issue. What Democrats should be doing is pouring millions of dollars into this conversation online and on TV, creating a divide. I actually think they should be involved here. If the roles were switched, Republicans certainly would be pouring millions of dollars, as they should.
0: This is that fight you're talking about.
1: Absolutely.
0: Well, let's move to Wisconsin and Thanksgiving in August. Thanksgiving in August, why not? Wisconsin voters are heading to the polls on Tuesday, and Democratic Socialist Francesca Hong is the front runner in the Democratic gubernatorial primary there. This week she talked about her past social media posts calling for Thanksgiving to be canceled. Listen.
3: I'm a chef, and one of the first meals that I made that was for the community when I was 16 was a Thanksgiving meal. You know, I always think my hospitality background in owning a restaurant for 7-8 years, that bringing folks around the table to share conversation and build community is always a good thing. But

0: Thanksgiving is also a time that's incredibly painful for many people in our communities. And so I think there I wanted to make sure that people understood that there are multiple views, but views can evolve. And the position that I'm running for right now, and I think my background as a chef, will actually help me become a better governor that's able to bring more people to the table.
1: Okay, then she came to Politico to follow up on that point.
2: My favorite holiday is Thanksgiving. Because I
3: love have it.
2: Yep. I don't want to cancel it. I actually love it. We bring, actually, it's kind of in-laws and family members and their in-laws, and it's a big event. And, you know, I'm going to be real. I'm kind of a curmudgeon when it comes to holidays in general.
1: Okay, Michael, strategist hat on, you're advising Democrats, you've got ideas for what folks of the party should do. What do you make of that cleanup?
4: Nonsense. The entire conversation is nonsense. About Thanksgiving and what she thinks about it, all of that is nonsense and it's meaningless. Voters don't care about that. Voters care about the fact that gas is more than $4 a gallon. Voters care about the fact that their electricity bills are up. That's what Democrats should be focused on. I will say this. And by the way, I think I saw that Bernie Sanders is not even supporting this person.
1: He's not. That he's tells a, he you doesn't everything. Know her very well. And
4: that's all you need to know.
1: Yeah.
4: Right? So this is an outlier in an era of very serious conversations and issues we could be talking about.
1: What do you think of Thanksgiving?
5: Well, I tend to like it. Sometimes I eat too much. I love watching football. I love being with the family. Listen, I think that this politically is a disaster for the Democrats. I think that the fact that she's the leading candidate, and it's a very Wisconsin's a very important state, especially when it comes to lead up to 2028. It's a swing state. The other thing that she's also said that she's uncomfortable around white people. Wisconsin is an overwhelmingly white state. So these are the kind of comments that just show her to be kind of out of the mainstream of the Wisconsin thought. She's not a typical Wisconsin progressive. She's a left winger who's trying to play as a progressive. And you know, the fact that Bernie Sanders isn't endorsing her and yet she's still leading the primary, I think it's a disaster for the Democrats.
1: All right, let's travel from the Midwest down to the South and talk about Texas, you guys. Axios is summing up the situation like this. Three consecutive polls have now shown Democrat James Tallarico narrowly ahead of Texas Attorney General Ken Paxton in that state's crucial race for the U.S. Senate. The latest released Tuesday morning has Tallarico up 47 to 45%. Okay, not everyone is buying it, though. NBC News reports that Representative Jasmine Crockett, Democrat of Texas, said she's skeptical that her former Senate primary rival James Tallarico can turn Texas blue this fall. I don't know, she told NBC News. Crockett says she doesn't buy the general election polls, saying they've historically overstated Democrats' prospects in Texas. She says, I watch money, and when I look at money, if Republicans start spending money in Texas, then I'll be convinced. Michael, the white whale of Texas for Democrats, is it a real possibility? Is this wishful thinking? Is Tallarico the guy to do it?
4: We're almost there. I think it's
1: There's been a lot of almost.
4: But I think Tallarico's a really good candidate. I think the economy is obviously in bad shape. But most importantly, the Republican candidate is terrible. This person is a criminal, right? He was impeached by his own party. He went through this ugly divorce. And so I think Democrats have a unique opportunity to win this seat. I think the money is there. I'm disappointed in what Crockett said in terms of how she's handling this. This could be a real pickup. I don't know if we're there yet, but I think that in the near future, Democrats can win statewide in Texas.
1: John, are Republicans sweating at all here?
5: They should sweat a little bit. I mean, Paxton's not a great candidate, and he's been off in Europe. You know, he hasn't even really been campaigning. He also has had – I don't know, millions and millions and millions of dollars run against him by John Cornyn
1: right.
5: in a primary.
1: That was an ugly primary.
5: And so everybody knows Paxton. He's won statewide there many, many times. I think he's going to win. I think Crockett's absolutely right. Had the Democrats put forward a candidate like a Lloyd Benson type, you know, they'd be winning this, but they don't have those anymore. So, you know, I think Republicans will win this pretty comfortably.
1: All right. Before I let you both go, I am curious to get your thoughts on what's been going on the Hill with, Dr. Anthony Fauci. This week, Fauci's decision to plead the Fifth is not going over well. The Senate Intel Committee voted to hold Fauci in contempt over refusal to answer questions. Is this all political? Is this a political fight that voters want to see?
5: I think some voters want to see it. I think some people, I think there's a, what I call the silent majority out there. They're really upset with what happened in COVID, really upset with what Fauci did with closing things and the fact that he wouldn't answer any questions. I think it's good for Republicans to try to get accountability. That being said, this kind of breaks down on partisan lines. If you are a Democrat, you tend to support and love Fauci. If you're a Republican, you tend to hate Fauci. The interesting part of this whole narrative is, where's Trump? Because he loved Fauci during much of COVID, and then now he hates him. So it's he's kind of where the heart of the Republican Party is right now, where a lot of people liked Fauci during the COVID lockdowns, and they trusted him, and now they're completely turned on him.
1: Michael, what do you think about how Fauci played this himself?
4: I think bullying an 85-year-old man is a pathetic thing in an era with all these very serious situations. I think he did the right thing. We have to go back to COVID and remember, there was so much that we just didn't know in terms of what was happening. You had more than 1 million Americans who lost their lives due to COVID. And so now, years later, we're going to re-legislate this and pretend like we had all the answers. That's just not an honest thing. And so I think, yes, this is red meat for right-wing voters who hate the guy. But I think moderates on both sides of the aisle don't like this. I think independents don't like this. And so Republicans need those people, certainly, if they hope to hold the Senate.
1: There's also, John, this pattern from Republicans, and particularly from Trump, to relitigate the past, whether you're talking about COVID or the 2020 election. Does that run a political risk?
5: I don't think so. I mean, I don't think the president's speech talking about the 2020 election in the White House was particularly helpful. I think a lot of the staff didn't think it was particularly helpful. It didn't really move the needle. That being said, I mean, there's a lot of questions about those years that probably we need some accountability for. And there's a lot of unanswered questions. And I think that if you look at the Fauci diaries, I mean, he lied to the American people on a consistent basis and covered up his own tracks. So, you know, I think there is some political uses out of it, but it's not just about politics. It's mostly about accountability.
1: All right, gentlemen, that is all the time we have. Republican strategist John Feary and Democratic strategist Michael Hardaway, thank you both so much. And that's it for today's episode of Ceasefire. The show is also available as a podcast. Find us in all the usual places. I'm Dasha Burns, and remember, whether or not you agree, keep talking and keep listening.
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8: Now, from the Folger Shakespeare Library in Washington, D.C., International and New York Times best-selling author Andrea Wolf. She has written several award-winning books, including The Traveler, Magnificent Rebels, and the New York Times bestseller, The Invention of Nature, Alexander von Humboldt's New World, which is published in 27 languages. 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

0: Well, welcome everyone. We're at the Folger Shakespeare Library in Washington, D.C. with Andrea Wolf, who is based in London, but is here for talk about her new book, among other things. And let me just start by asking you, have you been to the Folger Shakespeare Library before?
1: I have never been. No, I've been to the Library of Congress and the National Archives in D.C., but not here.
0: Okay, so Shakespeare was a pretty good writer, people would say. I think it's fair to say. And he tended to take a lot of historical figures and made them even more dramatic and, in some cases, more humorous. You take historic figures. You ever inspired by Shakespeare? And did you ever study Shakespeare?
1: Well, so I live in London, but I'm originally from Germany, and the Germans think that Shakespeare is their national poet. There are, in fact, Shakespeare's more performed in Germany than in England. So I was really brought up with Shakespeare's plays. I feel that he is part, I think every writer is part kind of, you know, we live in Shakespeare's kind of wake.
0: Let's talk about your background for a moment. You were born in Germany?
1: No, born in India.
0: With British parents?
1: German parents.
0: German parents. Okay. You're born in India.
1: It's complicated.
0: With German parents. And what were they doing in India? I was curious to know. What were they doing in India?
1: They were there for it's the German equivalent of the Peace Corps. So they went there in the 60s to India.
0: Okay. All right. So they were there, and then you moved back to Germany?
1: Yes.
0: And how old were you when you moved back?
1: I was 5 when we moved back. And then, so I did my schooling, my undergraduate in Germany. And then when I was in my mid-20s, I went to London, where I've lived for 30 years now.
0: Your English is obviously perfect and fluent. Is your German still perfect and fluent?
1: Not so much. So I write my books in English, and then someone else translates them into German.
0: Okay. So your books are really interesting in the sense that you take historical figures that maybe aren't as well known today as they were years ago. You bring them back to life, and it's kind of an interesting concept. So some of your books are about people I'd read about, but I didn't know much about them. And then when I read your books, I realized how significant they were at the time. So is this a concept that you kind of evolved or did grow this way, that you would take these historical figures and make them bigger than they were more recently, but not as big as they were years ago?
1: I think, I'm not quite sure if it was a conscious decision, but I think this is how I think. I'm interested in people who think, you know, around the corner and are not so obvious. And it is much, much more fun to write about someone that is not that well known. It's much more fun to discover letters that not everybody has kind of used. So in a way, I think it is more fascinating for myself. So I write books that I want to read myself, that I'm looking for, and they're not there. So then I write them.
0: And how long does it take you to typically research a book?
1: Research?
0: Research, the research part.
1: Well, I don't...
0: Are you research and write, or are you research?
1: I do both together.
0: Okay,
1: so it takes me about 4 to 5 years to write.
0: 4 to 5 years of book.
1: Yeah.
0: Okay, and your publisher ever say, could you do it quicker, or they never say that to you?
1: No, they don't.
0: They don't, okay. So,
1: I wouldn't be able to.
0: And do you write, when you do your writing, do you do it longhand, or you use computers, or what do you do?
1: Both. So the main part I do on the computer, but I tend to use longhand when I start a chapter. Just looking at the blank screen is not very good. So I write 2 or 3, 4, 5 paragraphs longhand, then I type them into the computer, and then it flows.
0: And some writers say that they write a certain amount each day and then they're done, or some say they just write until they drop at the end of the day. What do you do?
1: I write when I can write. When I can't, when it's not flowing, then I do something like transcribing old letters, so then I at least write,
0: okay.
1: But not creatively, but I don't have a daily work account, for example. But when it flows, then I will have 3 meals a day at my desk, then it just has to go.
0: Now, all the people you write about are not living. Have you ever thought about writing about people who are alive?
1: Nope.
0: No.
1: I mean, I've thought about it, but the answer is a very clear no. I really like writing about dead people. Well, they can't, you know, they're no descendants. They can't really say anything. But also, I think it's sometimes we need the distance to really understand what happened there. So it's good to have that distance, for me at least.
0: Okay, let's talk about some of your books. One of their books, which is particularly interesting to me, is a book about the founding fathers and their, say, gardening habits. You say George Washington, Thomas Jefferson, James Madison, among others, were actually pretty big on gardening, and that actually influenced their political thinking. Can you describe that?
1: Yes. So it's a book, it's called Founding Gardeners, and it's a book about the American founding fathers and how they used gardening, but also farming and nature and their environmental ideas to shape America as a nation. So it is in a way looking at how they, for example, they would use native species in their gardens to reflect a kind of patriotic meaning. So I just give you an example. For example, George Washington in August 1776, America's just declared independence. He's the commander-in-chief. He's in Manhattan. 30,000 British troops are about to sail up the Hudson River. And George Washington sits down, brushes away his kind of military maps, sends out his generals, and he writes a letter to his estate manager in Mount Vernon asking him to design a new garden and to rip out the existing English species and to replace them with American native species. So it's kind of his horticultural declaration of independence. It was a very symbolic act, but very, very important.
0: Well, Thomas Jefferson is often thought to be a very, very brilliant person and very meticulous in his writing. Did you find he was very meticulous in writing about his gardening and his agricultural habits?
1: Yes. Luckily, he was an obsessive list maker. So we have his garden book and his farm book where he notes everything very, very detailed. And he's, you know, he has columns, what he's planting, when he's harvesting. And then he has one column, it's the fourth column in his garden book, which goes like, failed, failed, killed by a bug, failed, failed. So he's trying out all these different varieties of vegetables and fruit trees because he believes, as he says, that's the greatest service to our country to introduce a new plant.
0: What about Madison? Was James Madison a good farmer?
1: He was a very good farmer. Jefferson called him the best farmer in America. Madison is also America's forgotten father of environmentalism. So he gave a very important speech in 1818 to the Albemarle Agricultural Society in which he talked about the symmetry of nature and in which he condemned the Virginians for their ruthless exploitation of the soil. And he said, what we take from nature, we have to give back to nature.
0: So how do you think their agricultural or horticultural or gardening habits influence their political views?
1: So on different levels, so on a very basic level, obviously good agricultural methods will bring economic independence from Britain, for example. But it also worked on an ideological level. This is really the Jeffersonian vision of America as a republic of independent farmers. It worked symbolically by planting American native species in their gardens. And America's kind of towering trees, rugged mountains, really became a reflection of this young, vigorous nation.
0: I see. So in your view, if you studied the habits of the founding fathers, you could tell a little bit about their political views and what propelled them to move forward in the political sphere. Is that right?
1: Yes, I think so. I mean, their ideas about nature, plants, gardening is very much aligned with their political thought.
0: So there have been more books written about George Washington, Thomas Jefferson than probably most Americans. So there are a lot of Washington scholars out there, and Jefferson scholars came out there as well. When you came out with your theory about their agricultural habits reflect their political views, what did all these Washington and Jefferson scholars say?
1: No one complained to me.
0: Okay. Okay. Well, that's pretty good.
1: Yep.
0: So let's talk about another person or another effort that happened in the science area that you wrote about that I found quite interesting, and that was the search for this Venus. You write about how there was an effort in the 1700s, was it?
1: Yeah, it was the 18th century, so 1761 and 1769.
0: Okay. To kind of plot the path of Venus, for what purpose?
1: So it's called the transit of Venus, which is a very rare astronomical event, which happens in pairs, but more than 100 years apart, where Venus crosses as a small black dot, the burning disk of the sun. And it was in the 18th century, astronomers went across the world to measure the entry and the exit time. And they could use that by kind of complicated triangulation to calculate the distance between sun and earth, which then became the yardstick to have the distances of the whole solar system. So it's the first scientific collaboration. And it's an extraordinary moment where in 1761, in the middle of the Seven Years' War, you have hundreds of astronomers spreading out, working together because they all have to share their different timing and then calculate, but only when they do it together.
0: And what countries were involved in this?
1: A lot of countries. England, France, America, Russia, Scandinavia. I mean, it was all over the world. You have wonderful moments where, for example, Benjamin Franklin writes a passport for Captain Cook. Captain Cook is sailing in 1768 towards Tahiti, where he wants to measure the second transit of Venus. And in order to give him free passage, Benjamin Franklin writes to American, writes him a passport which he can show to American captains saying, like, this man is traveling in the name of science, please let him go.
0: So who paid for all this?
1: Well, so for example, in England, it was the Royal Society and the King who paid for this. In America, I think it was because America didn't go on expeditions, but they had, in Philadelphia, for example, there were several astronomers. They were all paying for that themselves.
0: So after they did this work and all these people cooperated and so forth, what was the conclusion?
1: The conclusion was that, so they calculated the distance between sun and earth, which I wrote this book a long time ago. I don't know anymore. And they came very, very close to what we now know is the distance between
0: Why did they really care what the distance was? Well, how was it going to affect their daily lives?
1: It doesn't affect your daily life, but I don't think that you can, if you think about science, a lot of science is not done because it has a practical application. It is curiosity. They wanted to understand the size of the universe.
0: And was it more of a European effort or American effort?
1: I think the main drive came from Europe, but America was pretty much involved too.
0: Okay, now there's another scientist who you wrote about, Alexander von Humboldt, who at the time was one of the great scientists of the world, but today not as well known. Why did you choose to write about him, and what was he so well known for at the time, and why do you think he's not as well known now?
1: Wow, lots of questions. So Alexander von Humboldt was a German scientist. He was born in 1769, and he went on a 5-year exploration of South America. And in South America, he had this epiphany as he was climbing a Chimborazo, which is a volcano in today's Ecuador. And he saw nature as an interconnected whole, a living organism where everything hangs together from the smallest insect to the largest tree. Now this is an idea, the web of life, that is very much our understanding of nature today. But he was really the first to come up with this concept and really changed the world, I think, our thinking about nature. He was, because he saw nature as a web of life, he also saw how we destroy nature. So he saw how plantation owners kind of destroyed forests. He was then the first to explain the fundamental functions of the forest for the ecosystem. He was actually, when he returned, he came via Washington, D.C. He met Jefferson and Madison. So it is his ideas about nature that then influenced Madison's idea about nature. And then he returned to Europe, that is Humboldt. He becomes the most famous scientist of his age. I mean, he's so famous at his time that today more plants, animals and places are named after Humboldt than anyone else, including, of course, some Humboldt towns here in the U.S. The Humboldt Current is probably the most famous feature on the planet that's named after him. And he writes hugely popular books that are for the general audience, in which he explains his idea about nature. And he's the very first to predict harmful human-induced climate change.
0: Well, if your book came out, did people say, well, we should have talked more about von Humboldt now, and did people begin to revive their interest in him?
1: Yes, I think, I mean, the Humboldt book was really, that was my kind of big bestseller, and I still do talks about Humboldt. He is someone who really captures people's imagination. He's also someone who brought the arts and the sciences together, which I think is something we've really lost today. He was someone who said, we have to measure everything, we have to understand everything, but we also have to feel nature. So he was talking about the wonder of nature, while he, at the same time, he's, you know, carried 42 scientific instruments up and down the Andes, for example.
0: I was in Germany last week, and I did see a few things named after him. Is he much more well-known in Germany, I assume, than he is here in the United States?
1: He is, definitely, yes. But a lot of Germans muddle him up with his brother, Wilhelm von Humboldt, who was the Minister of Education in Prussia.
0: Now, you've also written a book about a number of very distinguished scientists, I guess, or scholars who came together. It's called the Jena.
1: Jena.
0: Right. Now, yep. Who are they?
1: So that's my book, Magnificent Rebels. This is a book, this was my last book. This is a book about a group of young, very rebellious thinkers, philosophers, writers, poets who came together at the end of the 18th century in a small town in Germany called Jena, and they really change our, you know, the way we think about us, the world, and nature, and they become the young romantics. So they are very influential in a sense that the English romantics are influenced by them, later on the American romantics.
0: But there were some famous people in that group, right? Who were the two or three most famous ones?
1: Well, there was Schiller, Friedrich Schiller, who's Germany's kind of probably one of the most famous playwrights. There was Goethe, but he was like the stern godfather of this younger rebellious group. There was a philosopher called Schelling, Fichte, there were a couple of poets, Novalis, and they're all very young.
0: And did they meet regularly? And to talk about things, and did they try to publicize their views?
1: They met very regularly. Some of them lived together, really the first commune in Germany, not in the 1960s, but in the 1790s. And they had their own magazine in which they published their ideas, and their ideas really spread out from this tiny little town, which hardly anyone knows now, this little town. But you have, for example, Samuel Taylor Coleridge, who is really quite obsessed with them. You have later on Emerson, who reads their works. So they become very influential for the American Transcendentalists and for the English Romantics.
0: So your most recent book is on George Forster. And who was George Forster, for those people who haven't read the book yet?
1: George Forster was a naturalist, a explorer and a revolutionary and a passionate believer in humankind. He was born in 1754. He went at the age of 17 with Captain Cook on his second voyage, and he returned with a deep-seated belief in the equality of races. So he was brought up at a time when Western society is deeply racist, but he comes back believing in the equality of humankind.
0: Now, was that controversial at the time? Because it was a fairly racist view at that time, and people, let's say, from Africa were treated differently than people from Europe. Did he have any influence in convincing people that they had been wrong in their views or not?
1: So his ideas were very far ahead of his time, and I think his life proves that. We tend to think that the 18th century, that racism and bigotry was inevitable, but his life proves that it was a choice. But he did not convince that many people. But one of the reasons is that he died when he was very, very young. So he did not, like Humboldt, live a life of almost 90 years.
0: Where did they go on their voyages?
1: They went to, well, they were trying to find the fabled southern continent, which scientists believed had to exist to counterbalance the landmass in the northern hemisphere. So they went down to Antarctica. They did a full circus around Antarctica. They went three times to New Zealand. They went to Tahiti, Tonga, the Vanuatu Archipelago. So they kind of zigzagged through the South Pacific. And as they stopped on all these islands, George Forster encountered the South Pacific Islanders and recorded their languages, observed their customs, ate their food, described their appearances. So he was an intuitive ethnographer, and he came back with a very different view of the indigenous people, because in Europe, and most explorers kind of looked at them with, you know, arrogance at best, but with brutal disgust at worst.
0: What about the women? You have written any books about the women in this period of time?
1: In Magnificent Rebels, there is one very extraordinary woman called Caroline Schlegel, who was kind of fiercely independent and a kind of revolutionary. But I find, you know, I write a book about people who I find interesting, and sometimes they are women, but mostly they are men, which is, the problem is that the way I write books, I need a lot of sources, I need a lot of letters, diary entries, and because men were thought to be more important, their letters were kept, and often the letters written by the women were not kept. So this is why it's slightly skewed towards men.
0: Now, the letters you're talking about are letters that are 200 years old in some cases. Is it hard to get access to 200-year-old letters?
1: No, because we have wonderful libraries like this.
0: And do you spend a lot of time in libraries? And
1: I
0: now,
1: do.
0: Can you do a lot of the research now online, or do you actually go to the libraries?
1: Both. You can do more and more research online. More and more letters kind of are put online. But and then there's, of course, sometimes letter editions. But I still very much like seeing the letter, seeing the handwriting, because you can tell a lot about a person's character when you look at their handwriting. Humboldt, for example, he wrote bits on, you know, bits of paper, and then he stuck them all on top of each other. So he had a mind that went in all directions, and it's quite important to actually see that. But I also follow their footsteps through across the world.
0: So when you get to know these people through their writings and you study them, do you come away saying, I wish I could talk to them? And do you ever have one or two questions you would like to ask of these people?
1: Sure, of course. I mean, if you spend 4 or 5 years with someone, you have the feeling you know them quite intimately, probably more than some of their friends knew them, because I'm reading their letters, which were not meant to be read by me, obviously. But there are always bits that you can't discover. So there are always questions I would like to ask them, of course.
0: So what is the enjoyment you get out of finding these historic people and bringing them to life? Is it they're educating people about something they should know about but they don't? Or is it your own interest in discovering things that you don't know much about but like to know more about?
1: I think for me, I'm interested in history because, I mean, I don't think it's a pile of dusty old ideas. I think that that our history shapes us and gives us a clearer view of the present. So for me, it is always a way to understand something about us today. So I look at the relationship between humankind and nature. In the case of the traveler now with George Foster, I was really interested in how can it be that someone who lived in a deeply racist society was not racist? Is there something we can maybe learn about it? Or in the case of Alexander von Humboldt, it was, you know, how can it be that we've destroyed so much of our magnificent planet? So I tend to be interested in historical figures that have themes or that explore themes that have relevance for us today.
0: So, you know, you picked your topic of your next book yet?
1: Nope. Give me a little moment. This book, it only came out kind of a short while ago.
0: But how long does it typically take you to pick a topic? A year or two or something like
1: that? Normally, until now, I've always had a topic that came out of a previous book. So this is the first time I'm drawing a blank.
0: I see. Well, is that worrying you that you might not come up with a topic? Or?
1: He's really helping, isn't he? it's scary. I mean, you know, everybody says, oh, you know, you'll have another idea. And there are some writers who have they're a drawer in the desk full of ideas. I don't. It takes me a long time to also then work out, is that a book I want to write, or is this just a long article?
0: Have you ever thought about writing about early private equity people or things like that? I haven't done that yet.
1: No.
0: Okay. So if you could redo your career and something else, is there anything else you wish you had done with your career or you're really happy with the career you have, and you obviously have many years to go, so you expect to write a lot more books. And have you thought about writing fiction?
1: So I have the best job ever. I don't want to do anything else. I just want to be a writer. I wake up every morning and I'm excited to go to my desk and write. This is what I want to do for the, and you know, this is what I will do until I drop dead.
0: Were you a writer as a child, or did you write a lot then?
1: I read and read. So that's what I've been always obsessed with books.
0: And did your parents say you should do other stuff and not write so much when you were younger?
1: No, my parents were, kind of very liberal hippies, I would say.
0: No.
1: You know, that's what you do when you go in the 1960s to India. They very much always said, like, you have to follow your dreams.
0: So, today, when you're looking for another topic, do you ask other people for topics, or do you just do research, read as much as you can, and look for somebody that hasn't been written about very much?
1: Yes, I think until now, it has always somehow come out of research I'd done before. So, for example, when I did Founding Gardeners, I had a chapter in my manuscript about Alexander von Humboldt meeting Madison and Jefferson, and my editor said, that's great, but that does not belong in this book. So this chapter was the nucleus that became then The Invention of Nature. And George Foster was Humboldt's mentor, so that kind of came out of The Invention of Nature. So with this one, I don't know. I'm going to just sit in a library and read.
0: And are your parents alive? Did they live to see your success?
1: Yes, my parents are both alive.
0: Okay. Where do they live?
1: They live in Germany.
0: And do they read your books and say, well, this is not the way it should be written, or you should do it this way? Do your parents ever give you friendly advice at this point?
1: My father reads every draft, and I write a lot of drafts in both the original English and then also when the translation is done. He is my earliest reader, and I very, very much respect his.
0: Does he get a fee for doing this?
1: No, he has a daughter who adores him.
0: Okay, well, that's
1: pretty good fee, no?
0: Now, very often you have great men of history and great women as well, but when you dig into their personal lives, sometimes they may not be as ennobling as maybe people would like. Have you ever found research that said, well, this person was a philanderer, or this person was a womanizer, and this person was a brilliant person, but the personal life was maybe not a lot to be desired, or left a lot to be desired, I should say?
1: Yes, it happens. I tend to write about people I actually really like. I write very, very long proposals, so it takes me about a year to write a proposal, and that's the time when I decide if I want to write about this person. So if there's someone I really don't like, I probably wouldn't write a whole book about them. But for example, in the George Foster book, The Traveler, George Foster had a terrible narcissistic father and quite a selfish wife. That now is fun, because then you have a villain in the story.
0: Right.
1: And then you know, that makes it kind of much more dramatic.
0: Now, these people who are people of great accomplishment, did they have spouses who were very supportive of what they were doing, or they tended to not have those kind of spouses?
1: Depends. Alexander von Humboldt never married. He was probably gay. So he just had his life and he could do whatever he wanted. George Foster was married to a very wild and free-spirited woman who had a great deal of affairs, which he accepted, but they separated in the end. So he was not able to kind of do exactly what he wanted, but in his, before he was married. So when he went on the expedition, he was only 17, so he was not married then.
0: So as you go on a book tour, when you go around, do people have read your books before? I assume you've got a big fan club of people that read your books. How do you find it when people know your books so well? Is it really feeling exhilarating when people can quote your books and so forth? And are there big fan clubs of Andrea Wolf readers? I assume there are.
1: Well, it is the nicest thing ever, because a writer is nothing without readers. So it is always a great honor to meet them. It is wonderful when they come and get their old copies of their books signed. And then, you know, quite often they come and say, oh, I'm so embarrassed, you know, so, you know, have scribbled into the book, and I find it the nicest thing ever because it's, you know, it's a book that has been loved and be read. That is the greatest gift that you can give to a writer.
0: Now, when you're not researching or writing, what are you doing? Are you reading other people's books, and whose books do you like to read?
1: I love reading. That's how I became a writer. I write nonfiction, but I tend to read novels. There are many nonfiction books that are not well written. So I want to remind myself, as I write myself, I read novels to remind myself of the importance of beautiful language. So I read novels mostly.
0: Oh, you read novels, not other nonfiction.
1: I read nonfiction for work, but I do read...
0: But you wouldn't consider writing a novel now that you've got all this writing experience and you like novels?
1: I tried once. I had, there was a historical figure, and there was very, very little material about her. And so I thought, I can write a historical novel, but I wrote 40,000 words, and then I decided it is not my forte to write a novel. I would write a scene. She buttoned up her shirt, and then I would think, did they have buttons in 1768? And then I did a week worth of research about fashion in France in the 1760s, but I hadn't written a sentence.
0: Now, in the United States, we now say that our schools don't teach people as much about American history as maybe they did years ago. In England, it's our presumption that everybody knows every king and every queen and so forth. Is it your perception that people in England have a better sense of history because of their studying about the kings and queens than people in the United States in terms of their study or lack of study of presidents? How do you compare the knowledge of history that you see with young people in England or other countries and the United States?
1: I don't see a great difference there. I think there are people who are deeply interested in it and others who aren't. And I think, by now, hopefully, the English are not just teaching the history of kings and queens anymore, but a slightly broader idea of history.
0: So when you're looking for an idea for a book, are you looking for something that you want to spend 3 or 4 years with? Somebody you like, it's not somebody you don't like, I assume. And you're looking for somebody that hasn't been written about that much before, I assume?
1: Yep.
0: And how hard is it to come up with these people? Do you have people that out there looking for you for ideas? Your publishers ever come up with it, or is more,
1: no,
0: more or less you get it?
1: No, it comes from me. You're really drumming it in now, no? That I don't have a new book idea.
0: Right.
1: It takes a while, and it has to come out of me. It can't come from someone else, I think. People sometimes suggest someone, but it has to be someone who speaks to me somehow. It has to be then someone who has an archive of letters and diaries, right? Because I want to be inside their heads. So I need to have their private letters and their private diaries.
0: Now, do you have children? Your children, are they writers? Are they interested in, do they read your books if you have children?
1: I have a daughter, and she reads my books, but she does not want to be a writer.
0: Does she tell you she likes your books, or she doesn't?
1: She does.
0: She does.
1: And my son-in-law loves my books, but I don't know how honest he is about that. He's just a very good son-in-law.
0: Okay, well, that sounds like good son-in-law. So, and do you show your books to your daughter before you publish them, or they see them when they're published?
1: No, my daughter sees them when they're published. I have my father, and I have my oldest friend. She's a journalist, and she is a very hard critic, so she gets to see the first draft, and then we work through it. I think every writer needs a kind of very brutal and honest first reader.
0: Now, when you go on book tours, what you often find is that people want to buy the book and then they want you to sign it. Why do you think people want to see signatures of the authors in the books? Is that going to make the book more valuable? If you're signing thousands of them, presumably it's not going to be that valuable or that distinctive. Why do you think people want to see, and I observe it myself, and I'm just curious why you think people want their books to be signed?
1: I can only say how I feel when I go to a book talk. I like to get my book signed as a memento that I can remember this moment where I went to this talk and heard the writer talk about his book. I think it's just something slightly more personal.
0: Right. Now, your accent is hard for me to figure out exactly. It's not quite English. It's not quite German. It's like a combination. Does anybody other than me ever try to figure out where your accent comes from?
1: A lot, yes.
0: What do they say?
1: I get South African, I get Dutch, I get Scandinavian, Scandinavia. I very rarely get German. But everybody knows that there's some lilt in there that is not English.
0: But when you were a young girl, did you say, I want to be a writer? And did you like history when you were young?
1: I did not say that I want to be a writer when I was young. And I did not like history at school. I had terrible history teachers. They just did a history of great men and dates.
0: So you didn't like history and you didn't like writing?
1: And here I am.
0: Right. Wow. So today, if somebody wants to be the next Andrea Wolf, what do you recommend? That they hate history or they hate writing? And or do they actually try to perfect some knowledge of history and actually learn how to write? What would you recommend to a young man or woman who wants to be the next Andrea Wolf?
1: I think you just have to find your own voice. You can't be someone else. You have to find your own voice, and you have to enjoy what you do.
0: And so when you're getting ready for your next book, how long do you panic?
1: He's going on about it again.
0: Well, do you ever panic?
1: I'm going to leave here depressed.
0: You won't have a new idea in 6 months? If you don't have one in 6 months or a year, you get nervous or you don't get nervous?
1: I am already nervous, and you're making me really nervous.
0: Am I making you nervous?
1: Yes, you are.
0: I'm sure you'll come up with, there's plenty of good ideas here, probably. Write about Shakespeare.
1: I think there might have been a few books about him.
0: Right. So as you look at America, how do you look at America as a British citizen now? You're a British citizen. How do you look at America and our knowledge of British history compared to British students' knowledge of American history? You think Brits know more about our history than we know about their history?
1: I don't know. I mean, I think Americans know about British history, and I think British do know. I mean, it's a history that's very interwoven. I mean, you can't really take them apart, can you? I mean, they begin together. So, I don't know. I have not done a survey of the knowledge of British history in America, nor the other way around. So I can't answer your question.
0: Back to the first book we talked about, Washington, Madison, Jefferson. Are these people that if you had a chance to meet with them, you'd have questions or who would you like to meet with? Washington? Who do you think would be more interesting to meet with? Washington, Jefferson, Madison, or some other person? Hamilton?
1: Probably Madison.
0: Really?
1: Yeah. I quite like to meet Madison.
0: And did you write about, I can't remember, was Hamilton in your book? I don't think so.
1: I mean, he's a mentioned, but it's Adams, so it's Washington, right. Jefferson, Madison.
0: Adams, we didn't mention Adams' wife was a farmer a bit. When he was away, she was taking care of the farm, but was he much of a farmer?
1: He was, very much so. And he is in the summer of 1796, when there are rumors that George Washington is about to, wants to retire after his second term as president, Adams is considering the presidency himself, and he redesigns his garden, and he creates this kind of ornamental farm, and he calls it Peacefield, outside from Boston. It's very important for him. And he opens up, so the very first thing he does is he builds a ha-ha, which is basically a ditch, around his garden, which provides the same security as a fence or wall, but it allows sweeping views across the countryside. And for him, that is important because he wants to integrate America's landscape into his garden. This is his celebration of America.
0: Now, do you think our current political leaders would be better if they had gardening skills, or?
1: You know, some people put a cage into the garden, and others build, put vegetable plots in there.
0: Have you ever thought about writing about the gardening skills of, let's say, some British leaders, or?
1: No, I think I've done my gardening books.
0: Done enough of that.
1: Yeah.
0: But you are you a gardener yourself, or do you care about horticulture and things like that?
1: Yes, very
0: much. And are you successful in planting what you want to plant and have it come up the way you want it to come up?
1: It depends how much I travel. So in the pandemic, I turned a kind of quite barren plot of lawn into a very thriving vegetable plot, but I was, stuck in one place. At the moment, my garden is probably eaten by the snails.
0: Oh, really?
1: Because I'm here.
0: So in terms of going to libraries, today, do scholars like you really need to go to libraries, or is everything online? So you can do all your research pretty much in your house. Is that true or not?
1: No, I think we'd still need to go to archives. Less and less, but I think it's still important.
0: And when you find-
1: Not everything is online. By far, not everything is online. And for example, earlier I had a look at some books here, and books have been owned by people, and they have marginalia. So these are things that are very rarely online. So for that, you need to go to libraries. So for example, when I did the research about Humboldt, I have a chapter in there about Humboldt's influence on John Muir. Humboldt's ideas on deforestation were incredibly important for John Muir. Now, there is a John Muir archive in California, and they have the Humboldt books that John Muir owned. And John Muir wrote into those books. So that is like listening to John Muir having a dialogue with Humboldt, because he underlined it, he kind of exclamation marks, he wrote his own indexes. So you can see how he underlines everything that Humboldt said about the ecological function of the forest, because it was important for Muir.
0: So do you actually collect historic books yourself, or you're not a book collector? You just use the libraries, the books?
1: I'm not a book collector. That would be, I have already far too many books, so I just go to the libraries.
0: So when you're not writing and you're not researching, what are you doing with your, quote, enormous amount of spare time?
1: I travel a lot, which is also very often for my books, either to be on book tour or to follow the footsteps. So for example, for the George Foster book, for The Traveler, I went to the South Pacific, I went to New Zealand, to Dusky Sound, which is the southern part of the South Island of New Zealand, where the Resolution first anchored, and we found the tree that was the gangway to the ship. It's still there, growing almost horizontally over the water. So it's very important to kind of find these.
0: And do you find that people now recognize you, and do they bother you on airplanes or you're shopping or restaurants? People leave you alone?
1: That's the beauty about being a writer. It's the books they know, not the writer. Very rarely. I think J.K. Rowling maybe, but.
0: Now, given your history of being a very successful writer, do you have editors who say, let me do it this way, or you should do it that way, or do they leave you alone pretty much now since you're such a successful writer?
1: I think, no. I mean, I don't know any writer who doesn't need an editor. I think an editor is incredibly important. In fact, for this book, I had a new editor in England, and it's been absolutely amazing. I mean, he has a polymathic kind of range of thinking. It's very important. I love being edited.
0: Many authors today, I find, they write children's books as well. I guess it's a very popular thing to do, and I guess they enjoy it. Have you thought about that?
1: Maybe I should do that for my next book. Well, now you're saying it.
0: Well, I mean, you can probably do them quicker than your other books, and they're probably, you know, the children probably would appreciate them. You haven't thought about that yet?
1: Well, I've done a graphic novel about Alexander von Humboldt, which is not for children, which is for adults.
0: Too graphic.
1: But it's, there's no sex in there.
0: Oh, okay.
1: But yeah, I have been thinking about a children's book, because I have two grandchildren, and it would be nice to
0: and
1: read it to
0: are
1: them.
0: Are they old enough to read your books yet?
1: No. I mean, I'm not that old.
0: Okay. Well, you may have started young.
1: I started young, but my grandchildren are still young.
0: Well, back to von Humboldt. Why do you think his popularity or his visibility kind of faded after a century or so? Why? Obviously, he was a very important scientist at the time, but he's not as well known in the United States, I'd say. Why do you think that was?
1: I think he has several reasons. So one thing is that there's not one big discovery he made.

0: specialize. You don't, you know, you don't overlook everything. And then I think, last but not least, a German scientist, after, you know, with World War One and Two was not going to be that popular. So he's kind of, he disappeared a bit, but there is, you know, I think there's a, there was a reason that when my book came out that it was so successful, because I think he's incredibly timely again with his warnings about harmful human-induced climate change, for example.
1: Now, let me ask you, you live in London, and you obviously grown up, your English is perfect, of course. Why do you think Americans seem so obsessed with the royal family more than the Brits seem? Why do you think that is? I never could figure it out, because we start a war, which we're celebrating 250 years later, to get rid of the British royalty, and now we kind of spend more time thinking about them than the Brits do. Why do you think that is?
0: I have absolutely no idea. So when the Founding Gardeners came out, that was the same summer when the royal wedding was, when Kate and William got married. And I was doing these, you know, I was doing talks about the Founding Gardeners and the early republic, and the first question was normally like, did you go to the royal wedding? What is wrong with you people?
1: Yeah, I always wondered about that. Okay, so this library, which is the Shakespeare Library, it's amazing because they have more copies in this Folger Library of first folios of Shakespeare than any place in England. Are you amazed that England kind of let them all come out to the United States at some point?
0: Well, that has happened in many different areas, no, not just with Shakespeare folios. I think at some, you know, I mean, in America you have a great collection of European art, for example. I think at some stage they even bought London Bridge. They just bought, someone just bought the wrong London Bridge.
1: And when you go on book tours and you go to book fairs, is that pleasurable? You go to these book fairs, everybody wants your autograph, everybody wants you to say something about whatever they're interested in, or do you find them to be repetitive a bit?
0: I really enjoy them, but I don't do them as much as I used to. So when Humboldt came out, I did 38 talks in 6 weeks in America. So I'm not doing that anymore. I'm too old for that. Then it becomes repetitive, but mostly I love it. Because as a writer, you're a hermit. You know, you work on your own, you know, with your own thoughts. And these characters you write about, they are in your head. And then the book gets published, and suddenly it's like sending your, you know, your baby out into the real world. So you get very worried if it, you know, gets bullied at school or not. But then meeting my readers is wonderful. I absolutely love it.
1: And growing up, did you have any siblings?
0: I have a brother, smaller
1: and
0: brother.
1: Is he a writer?
0: He's definitely not a writer.
1: He's in private equity, or
0: he's not in private equity.
1: Not in finance, no. Okay. And so, does he like your books?
0: So he does, he does not read English. So he reads the, because he's German.
1: Oh.
0: You know, I left when I was in my mid-20s. That's why my English is good. But I think he reads them in German, yes.
1: If you had to write your novels in German, not novels, your nonfiction books in German, could you do that today?
0: Absolutely not.
1: No.
0: No. I can hardly write a decent email in German. I can speak German, but writing is very, very different. So my books get translated by someone, but then I fiddle around with every sentence because I'll go like, this is not how I would want to say it. And then I correct it. And then the translator writes back like, Frau Wolf, this is grammatically not correct. So it goes back and forth. So no, I could absolutely never write in German.
1: One of the great pleasures of life is when parents can tell their children how proud they are of them. Do your parents tell you how proud they are that you became a famous writer?
0: They don't say it in that many words, but I know that they are.
1: They're too German to do that. Well, look, I've enjoyed learning more about your books. And, you know, you opened up the door to me to a lot of people I didn't really realize were more prominent than maybe I had thought. And I didn't know much about von Humboldt. And I saw something about him when I was in Germany recently, as I mentioned. And I really thought I knew a fair bit about the Founding Fathers, but I didn't really know much about their gardening skills. And I learned a fair about them. So I want to thank you for educating me about things I maybe should have known about, but I didn't. And I'm looking forward to your next book, but I'm not going to ask you what it might be because I know I don't want to put any pressure on you. But whenever it does come out, I look forward to it. But today you're talking about your newest book, George Forster. And if somebody is about to go to a bookstore and they can pick any book

0: that might be out there. Why should they pick your book on George Forster to make it a book that they would want to read? What's so exciting about it?
1: I think he's the most fascinating man you've probably never heard of. And he is his whole life. So he becomes a traveler when he's 10. He joins Cook when he's 17. He becomes a revolutionary. So he's kind of pulled into the vortex of the French Revolution. Just the basic facts of his life are pretty adventurous. And then he's someone who truly believes in humankind. And for me, his life is a reminder of the importance of kindness, love, and humanity.
0: And did he risk his life on these voyages?
1: Yes, he did. Yes, of course. They were dangerous. I mean, they sailed through a labyrinth of icebergs, for example, for months on end. It was very dangerous.
0: Was he married? Did he have a family? And he didn't worry
1: about... he was 17, so he was not married yet.
0: Okay, I see. Well, look, we've been talking with Andrea, and thank you very much for coming to the United States, talk about your books, coming to the Folger Shakespeare Library, and I look forward to reading your newest books when it comes out. Okay? Thank you very much.
1: Thank you.
2: Before the interview, Andrea Wolf viewed artifacts from the Folger Shakespeare Library's archive.
3: Perfect. Well, welcome. We'll start at this end of the table. This is called The Mariner's Mirror, and this is the hand-colored title page. This is actually another page also from The Mariner's Mirror. For conservation reasons, we actually disbound it and interleaved this tissue paper. Mm-hmm. So it doesn't look like a book, really, but it is. We have all of the parts. So this title page itself really gives you a hint at what you're going to learn about within it. This is the first English translation of this Dutch atlas, and it tried to combine an atlas with these navigational tools. So something that could be very practical in its use. However, when we see this level of hand-colored illustration...
4: It would have not been on a ship.
3: The guild, yes, absolutely not on a ship. We've speculated that this was maybe meant, you know, as a presentation copy, a gift maybe to someone who was helping to fund English exploration. If you work all your way down this page as well, it really shows all of the different types of navigational tools that were most popular. You have, like, navigating by the stars, calculating latitude on land. You have the quadrants, the astrolabes, the crossstaffs, which I have another object here for you that talks more about the crossstaffs and some much-needed improvements to them. You have two gentlemen here with lead lines for measuring depth.
4: While they dance.
3: While they dance, yes. They're very artful in their measurement, absolutely. I think we maybe don't think about when you're going into a harbor, it's very important to know the depth of the harbor.
4: Yeah.
3: And so, yeah, we have these gentlemen very merrily checking to make sure our ship can come in. And then we end here with magnetic compasses and the ship itself. Within it, then, we have some really cool things like this Vavel. I don't know if you've seen any of these before, but they're pretty common in the materials in our collection and for navigation. And so these are these movable paper pieces.
4: Wow.
3: Yeah, this is one that just has a one part that moves. Some of them can have multiple parts. And so the general principle with this object is the North Star is located here in the center, and you then would locate the North Star, and then you'd figure out from this list of constellations which constellation was to the left or the right of where you were seeing the North Star, and then you could use this scale here to help you know where to find the latitude out of a ship's, one of the like nautical charts. That's like the very simple way of it. And so because the stars change based on the time of year, based on whether you're in the northern hemisphere or southern hemisphere, you would need multiples of these to help you calculate it. But Vavels are just really fun and they don't last particularly well. Like, I mean, you can see even this one there. Mm-hmm. It's very fragile. So it's always really exciting to us when we have one that still works. I couldn't not talk about Shakespeare since you're here. So this is actually a Restoration era adaptation of The Tempest. So The Tempest or The Enchanted Island, sometimes it's referred to just by The Enchanted Island. And this is an adaptation by Dryden and Davenant, who really were not pleased with The Tempest, really thought it was sloppy work, it needed to be improved. And so they really remade it into the principles of good restoration drama. So one of those principles involves the doubling of all of the characters. So you have kind of like the more noble and the more earthly versions of the two characters. So for instance, Miranda now has a sister, Dorinda. Miranda is still that very virtuous, virginal kind of character, but Dorinda is libidinous and much more wild and less easily controlled. What's interesting, I think, about this work is that well into the 19th century, if anyone had seen The Tempest perform, this is actually what they saw.
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Next on C-SPAN Radio, we'll hear from Dr. Anthony Fauci, recently retired from the National Institute of Allergy and Infectious Diseases. He's author of the book, On Call, A Doctor's Journey in Public Service. He discussed his book late March, part of the annual New Orleans Book Festival. He was joined on stage by book festival co-chair Walter Isaacson.

0: Wow, that was pretty good. We're going to record Jeff Goldberg, you, and we're going to get the applause and figure out who gets the most. And thank you for, as I said, courage and bravery being the theme, but serving the country, and thanks. I want to start with sort of something that jangles in my mind, which is you famously won the Robert F. Kennedy Spirit of Liberty Award. And then you got Robert F. Kennedy Jr. calling you a liar and writing a whole book denouncing you. Your memoir is great, but how did growing up in Brooklyn with a Jesuit education prepare you for that dichotomy?
1: Yeah. Well, that sort of belies the saying, like father, like son, for sure. Walter, as we discussed before, I guess it's a question of resiliency. It's really unfortunate what's going on right now, but you were saying, how does growing up in Brooklyn and having a Jesuit education, which is founded on service for others and integrity and honesty, I just develop the approach to life of focusing on what is important, what your mission is, and as a scientist and a physician is to do whatever I can to preserve and protect the health of the American public. And since the United States is such a leader in health and science, perhaps to have an impact on the world. Everything else and the things that are going on right now with the anti-science approach is really very unfortunate and is going to have implications, negative implications, far beyond what people are realizing.
0: Well, how did you prevent from letting it get you down?
1: Well,
0: it's a phrase that they,
1: you know,
0: at Regis High School.
1: Yeah, a Jesuit priest in Regis High School, when I was a first-year student, thinking that all of this work that we had to do studying Latin and Greek was overcoming us, was, he told me one day, illegitimi non caberundum, which means don't let the bastards weigh you down.
0: And so you've been using that as your...
1: Yeah.
0: It's actually under the pelican, right up top. That's the Latin motto. Yeah, exactly. And you worked for your father as a pharmacist. One of the things we biographers think about is all about dad, but you were delivering medicines. How
1: yeah.
0: did that shape what you wanted to do?
1: Well, you know, I didn't realize it at the time, Walter, but my father, who had a pharmacy in the working class Bensonhurst section of Brooklyn, New York, in the 1940s and early 1950s, was very different than the industrial pharmacies of today, the CVSs and the Walgreens. And that was sort of like the hub of the community help center, where you were, besides giving prescriptions, you know, you were a marriage counselor, you were advising people who had delinquent children, and in the neighborhood I grew up in, that was not an uncommon thing. So I was instilled with, even though I didn't consciously realize it, how important service to the community was, because he really cared a lot about the neighborhood, and he did whatever he could to make it a better place in a very unselfish way. It was not a good business model. We certainly didn't make a lot of money, because many people were poor enough that they couldn't pay for the prescriptions. And he very generously would say, well, don't worry about it. We'll put that on a tab and you could pay it later. Sometimes they would never get to paying it. So even as young as 8, 9, 10, 11 years old, I was imbued with that feeling of it's important for service to others. That got really underscored and amplified as I went into my 8 years of Jesuit training in high school and in college, where the theme of the Jesuit training is always service for others. It was an all-boys school, so at the time it was men for others, but right now it's people for others. And you worry about taking care of others and doing whatever you can. And that's kind of shaped my entire professional and in many respects.
0: And just to save the honor of the pelican, it actually says not for oneself, but
1: right.
0: for one's own,
1: exactly.
0: which is that same theme.
1: Right.
0: The humanities and the classics and Greek, you really were into that. To what extent is a connection, as we try to do it Tulane, between humanities and sciences, is it that important?
1: Yeah, people often ask that, because if you look at the courses I took in in high school were the preparation for college. It was very heavily weighted in the classics and the humanity. Certainly we had science, but science was not the dominant theme. It was mostly the humanities and the classics. When I went to college, I had a very interesting course definition. It was Bachelor of Arts, Greek classics / philosophy / pre-med, which is almost oxymoronic, where they gave us just enough science to get into medical school, but the core was people as the core of what you do. And it really shaped how I looked at science and medicine. I mean, obviously, fundamental basic science is core to everything that we do, that I've done in my career, but has always been what the major theme is, for humanity's sake. So I think those 8 years of training, going all the way back, as you alluded to, Walter, from when I was a child of 7, 8, 9 years old with my family, that had the theme of what I do being it's important. So I think of medicine and science as a person who has a disease, as opposed to a disease that's afflicting a person. And I think when you take that attitude, it gives you a different perspective on medicine and science.
0: So,
2: Dr. Anthony Fauci, joined by Walter Isaacson at the New Orleans Book Festival, his book, On Call.
0: So you progressed into public service in that whole arena under the National Institutes of Health, which I know Francis Collins, who was your friend and partner doing that.
1: For decades.
0: For decades, yeah. And then you were running Infectious Diseases, the institute there. Why did you choose, how did you get into that path rather than becoming a doctor or a researcher for the rest of your life?
1: Well, I think it's a reflection of what I tell students when I have the privilege and opportunity to deal with them, is the lack of linearity in one's career arc. Of course, when I went to medical school, I was absolutely convinced that what I wanted to do was to get through medical school, do a few years of residency, get a specialized fellowship, and go back to where I began my training in New York City at the New York Hospital Cornell Medical Center and practice medicine. I knew exactly where I wanted to do it, on 71st Street and 1st Avenue in New York City. But what happened was that there was something, a little turn in the road when I went down to the NIH to do a fellowship in a combination of infectious diseases and immunology. I became aware of the beautiful potential of biomedical research, which I call kind of the amplifying effect, whereas you can go into a room and have a major impact on the individual patient that you're taking care of. But if you can make a discovery or create a clinical protocol that would have the amplifying effect of not only the patient that you're taking care of, but perhaps tens and hundreds and thousands of patients. And that's when I decided that instead of wanting to go back to New York City and practice medicine, I wanted to stay at the NIH and do fundamental, basic, and clinical research, and I did that for 54 years. So,
0: well, you know, that was a fundamental... That was a fundamental tenet of post-war, meaning World War II America, was you had research that was funded through the federal government. Vannevar Bush starts the National Science Foundation, National Institutes of Health, using great academies, whether it be New York University or Tulane, for the research, and then dealing with private industry. Are you afraid that's being ripped apart now by stopping these government grants?
1: I'm terrified of that, and I don't, that's not hyperbole, Walter. What's going on right now appears to be an indiscriminate discontinuation of programs that have already proven to be life-saving. Whether it's a program of HIV prevention or whether it's a program of the development of vaccines, which of all of the medical interventions, if you were to rank what they are, vaccines are unquestionably right up there among the most important life-saving. And if you look at what's happening, right now, it seems to be almost a diabolical across-the-board cutting of things that are related to the prevention of disease and the treatment of disease. I just hope that doesn't continue, and I hope somehow people realize that that is going down the wrong pathway, because if you look at what biomedical research, I mean, obviously, Francis Collins and I have been at the NIH for a very long period of time. The NIH is, among other institutions, one of the most important. It certainly is the largest and most impactful biomedical research organization in the world in history. And if you're starting to systematically take it apart, that is not going to be good for mankind, that's for sure.
0: So no, if the enemy wanted to undermine our nation, the first thing I think they would be doing would be forcing you to cut the basic research
1: right.
0: that leads to everything.
1: Well, there are a number of things that the United States is unquestionably a world leader in. Two of them are in biomedical research and the universities. And it seems diabolically both of those things appear to be under attack right now.
0: You say there's a sort of across-the-board cuts, but something really weird in the cuts at NIH in particular is their keyword searches, where if you even mention a word like diversity, of course, or some, that the grant is over.
1: Right.
0: Tell me about what that's
1: doing. Or vaccine hesitancy or other.
0: In other words, if you put vaccine.
1: If you put vaccine hesitancy, you're out. You can't do that. And a number of other things. Obviously, we're all aware of the DEI that's been kicked out, but there are a lot of other very important words that really have been essentially canceled, which is really unfortunate and very paradoxical, because you hear that one of the complaints was that the scientific community was censoring opposing opinions, which when you examine it carefully, it wasn't censoring opposing opinions. It was saying that if you have an opposing opinion, it should be based on data and evidence, not just on your opinion.
0: Let me take one. Let me take one word that we've talked about that I've heard is a flag when the people from DOGE or whatever are looking through all the grants, which is the four letters mRNA.
1: Right.
0: And having, you know, you've studied that. Explain what messenger RNA can do for vaccines and cancer, and why being a denier of that is so weird.
1: Well, mRNA is a vaccine platform. A vaccine platform means it's one of the ways that you can deliver a particular immunogen, whether that's an immunogen that would protect you against polio or measles or COVID or HIV or even in cancer therapy. The development of mRNA as a highly flexible, adaptable mechanism of delivering an immunogen was one of the most important scientific advances in the last several decades, and in fact won the Nobel Prize just last year for Katie Carrico and Drew Weissman. So there's no doubt that it is an extraordinarily important platform for vaccines, as well as the delivery of other important interventions. The problem is, in the arena that we appear to be living in, of disinformation and untruths, there was this theme out there that the mRNA vaccines were causing more deaths than COVID, which is utterly outlandish, because if you look at the data of the billions of people who have received vaccination, life-saving vaccination for COVID, people who are unvaccinated have a hospitalization and death rate like that. People who are vaccinated, it's down like that. So the data, as we were talking about opinion versus data, the data are overwhelming for the life-saving capability of mRNA
0: if
1: vaccine.
0: If people think, the people are against mRNA vaccine, think it goes in and it changes your DNA and takes over. As we have a lot of oxygen to people, you met some last
1: yes.
0: night, the head of research, and I did the clinical trials there for the yes. Pfizer mRNA before yeah. it was approved. But it was pretty simple. Right. The RNA goes to the, doesn't go into the interior of your cell.
1: Well, that gets back to what we were saying about opinion versus data. There is no molecular mechanism that would allow that to happen. So what are you talking about?
0: Yeah.
2: Dr. Anthony Fauci and Walter Isaacson at the New Orleans Book Festival. His book, On Call.
0: You know, when you were at the NIH, and I think when we first met, because I was a young reporter at the time, you noticed a spike in deaths, a small spike, and it just started, of gay men. What was that, July of 81?
1: June, and then July of 81.
0: Right. I had just joined Time. We put it on the cover. You were important. But tell me about seeing that spike, and why did you figure something out?
1: Well, you know, again, Walter, that gets back to what I talk about, the lack of linearity in one's career, because at the time I was on a very successful track of developing therapeutic protocols for autoinflammatory diseases, and we were doing very well. I was on a good career trajectory from 1972 to 81. In 1981, in June of 81, I noted on a publication that comes out every week from the CDC called the Morbidity and Mortality Weekly Report, a very unusual report. The Morbidity and Mortality Weekly Report is kind of a surveillance. They say, well, you know, a food poisoning in Minnesota or five cases of this in New Mexico. This was five young, previously healthy, curiously gay men from Los Angeles who presented with a very unusual pneumonia called pneumocystis, which you only see in people who are immune compromised. When I read it, I thought it was a fluke, to be honest with you, in all transparency. I thought it was some drugs, some poppers that they were taking to enhance sexual satisfaction, and I thought it would just go away. 1 month later, in July of 1981, another MMWR appeared on my desk. This time, 26, no longer curiously, but amazingly, all young, previously healthy gay men, not only from L.A., but now from San Francisco and New York, who were presenting with this strange pneumonia plus a whole host of opportunistic infections that you only see in immune-compromised people and a strange cancer called Kaposi sarcoma. That MMWR, and I say that without exaggeration, Walter, changed my life because it just literally spurred me on to say I'm going to change the direction of my career. And even though I was on a pretty good pathway, I turned around my lab, handed over what I was doing successfully to trainees that had been with me for a few years, and devoted all my attention to admitting, taking care of, and hopefully getting some research insight into this strange disease. And I did that in the fall and winter of 1981. And that was 44 years ago. And what has happened since then has been the arc of my career, because I have still now, right now, consider myself someone whose major interest is in immune compromising, particularly HIV. But just to add one aspect to it that people need to appreciate, related to the question you asked me about interfering with the research flow that has been so productive at the NIH, is that during those first years, 81, 82, 83, 84, 85, were the dark years of my professional career, because I had been used to taking care of people with serious diseases that I developed protocols to make them better. So the theme was, you came in to see me thinking you were going to die, and we gave you the protocol that we developed, and we saved your life. Starting in 1981, when I began admitting to the NIH Clinical Center, these desperately ill, young, mostly, not exclusively, but mostly young gay men, were the dark years of my career, because no matter what I did, they all died within 10 to 15 months with a terrible disease that devastated their community. What we did was turn on the engine of biomedical research, and year by year, first discovering the virus, developing a diagnostic test, developing first one drug that was slightly effective but not quite, then two drugs, and then a combination of drugs which, when put together in a single pill, to get a person who now can walk into an office and say, I was recently infected with HIV, I'm in my mid to late 20s, you can give that person a single pill once a day, and they could live a life which you could project accurately would be essentially a normal lifespan, except for maybe 1 or 2 years, which is one of the most important advances in biomedical research, that literally
0: it was also very nonpartisan, whether it was, especially after Reagan, but with Bush and others and PEPFAR. But there was huge controversy. The attacks on you now are stronger, but the attacks on you were really bad back then, from people like Larry Kramer and ACT UP, who just called you a murderer, that you weren't for moving fast enough. Were you surprised by the attacks you got?
1: I was surprised until I listened to what they were saying. And now, back then, the community, which was mostly young gay men, there were some injection drug users and some other people in the community. But what was happening was that you had a disease that was very novel, and it was killing people within a period of a year or less of the time they became clinically ill. So the community was terribly frightened, were frustrated, and were trying to get the establishment, and when I say establishment, I mean the scientific establishment and the regulatory establishment, to get them to understand that what had been going on in the biomedical research community, with very rigid entry and exclusion criteria in clinical trials, the lack of availability of drugs outside of the clinical trial, and the FDA, which was doing a great job in protecting the safety of the American public at the same time of getting drugs out, but the process would take 7 years. You know, when, as Larry Kramer, the icon of activism, said, do the math. We're infected. We're going to die in 12 to 15 months, and you're talking about an approval process that takes 7 to 10 years. So what they did is that they protested that the system wasn't working for them. I was a very visible person because I was one of the few people at the time that was full-time involved in HIV, and I was pushing the system to get more resources, which was one of the reasons why I accepted the job as NIAID director, because I wanted to get more resources for AIDS and infectious diseases. But what the activist community did, when the scientific community didn't listen to them, and they said something, Walter, which in retrospect, thinking about it, may have been understandable, but was unacceptable. We, the scientific community, said, we know what's best for you. We'll do it this way. And they were saying, no, no, you don't know what's best for me. I'm the one that has the disease. So when the scientific community didn't listen to them, they started to become iconoclastic, disruptive, and theatrical. And since I was a known face, I became the face of the federal government. So that's when they started to attack me in the press, Larry Kramer, his iconic article in the San Francisco Examiner, saying an open letter to an incompetent idiot, Dr. Anthony Fauci.
0: Calling you a murderer, right?
1: He called me a murderer. I call you a murderer. Well, he certainly got my attention. But what I did was I said to myself, wait a minute, these young people can't be wrong. Put aside the theatrics and listen to what they were saying. And what they were saying was making perfect sense, to the point that I was convinced that if I were in their shoes, I would be doing exactly what they were doing. I would be protesting. I would be shutting down Wall Street. I would be invading St. Patrick's Cathedral the way they did. So when I started to listen to what they say, it made perfect sense. So I said, now I've got to embrace them. And that was one of the best things that I've ever done in my career, was to bring them in, sit down with them and say, how can we work together to make the process work better for you without compromising the scientific process? So they were completely correct. And the subtext of your question was, how does that compare with the anti-science attacks on me and my colleagues now? It's, you know, you say it's like apples and oranges. It's like peanuts and elephants difference, because they were correct. And what they were doing was based on an important need for change. What's going on now is the indiscriminate anti-science, anti-vax is totally different. Because even though a person can have their opinion, they're going against all the available data. Whereas the community back then was saying, let's take a look at what's going on with now and let's adapt ourselves to that process. So it's really very different.
2: Dr. Anthony Fauci at the New Orleans Book Festival. His book, On Call, A Doctor's Journey in Public Service.
0: There's a beautiful scene, sad scene in the book, in which Larry Kramer is dying.
1: Yeah.
0: And he's called you a murderer. He's fled your post. And he calls you and talks to you and he says, I love you, Tony.
1: Right.
0: And you had brought him around and you say, I love you, Larry.
1: Yeah.
0: And that reconciliation, because you had listened to him, do you see, I know you talked about it in general about today, but do you see any path to reconciliation today?
1: You know, I hope so, Walter, because Francis Collins, my dear friend and colleague, is actually starting to write about that right now, mm-hmm. about how, you know, we've got to believe that there are better angels in everyone, that there is some commonality of people really, despite what they're saying, which appears to be completely contrary to some of the things, that there has to be a common feeling that we're all much more alike than we are different. Because if you look at things now, the amount of divisiveness looks like we have like two separate tribes in this country that are very, very different from each other. And, you know, in times of stress, we should have come together more than we did, particularly in COVID. And what happened was, COVID, I think, exacerbated the divisiveness that was already in the country.
0: Well, part of that divisiveness was a feeling that the government and the elites were locking us down and things. Wasn't that somewhat of a mistake to do too many mass mandates and lockdowns when it went against people's individual freedoms?
1: Well, when you're dealing with a situation at the time, which was in March, when the coronavirus task force back then said what we really need to do, because there were about 4,000 deaths per day and there were freezer trucks that were parked in front of many of the hospitals because so many people were dying of COVID that they couldn't fit them in the morgue. They had to put them in freezer trucks. That is a completely unprecedented emergency situation. So the thing that needed to be done is that you needed to have physical distancing, which, you know, people say lockdown. We didn't lock down. China locked down. We definitely closed a lot of things down. So I think if you really are fair and stop the finger pointing, in the beginning, it was absolutely essential. The only way to immediately shut down the 4,000 to 5,000 deaths per day was to shut things down for a while. That was the right choice. The thing we need to re-examine is how long you did that, how long schools were closed, how long industry was shut down.
0: So, wait, what you're sort of saying is maybe it was too long.
1: Maybe it was, yeah, I think,
0: in retrospect.
1: I think what people are getting confused is the idea of shutting things down temporarily was the right decision. Everyone agreed.
0: We all tell flatten the curve, but when the curve got flattened, we didn't get to send kids back to school.
1: What happened is that there became a almost an ideological divide. One thing is very clear. Masks work. You see a lot of people say, oh, masks don't work. Masks worked. The other thing that's...
0: Well, let me push back on that a little bit, too. Even those little cloth masks...
1: Well, again, there's the rub, Walter. A proper mask, an N95 or a KN95, properly worn all the time. If someone comes in and says, you know, I don't know what happened. I wore a mask for most of the time. Then I went to the restaurant. I took my mask off, and I had my meal, and I got infected. Masks don't work. Well, you took the mask off. That's the problem.
0: Yeah, but then we had mask mandates where people had to wear these flimsy masks. You wore one that I think had the Washington Nationals sports team. I mean, and that didn't help.
1: Well, yeah. So that, again, is another very sensitive problem that all of us who are involved, first of all, we've got to be humble about the fact that the public health community did not do everything correct. And you wouldn't expect everyone to do everything correct when you're dealing with an emergency the likes of which we hadn't seen in over 100 years. Mm-hmm. People were dying, and everyone was trying to save lives. There was no, you know, nefarious attempt. Hi, I think I'll shut things down because I want to ruin the economy. It's, you know, I want to save lives. That was what happened. The lesson learned, without finger-pointing, is to what extent, and, you know, it's very interesting because given the tone of the country, we need to examine again the whole issue of what a mandate is, because mandates worked very well in schools for decades and decades. In order to get your child in school, you had to be vaccinated with measles, mumps, rubella, polio. What that did was essentially eliminate these terrible diseases from our children. So it does work, but given the divisiveness in the country, understandably, and we need to re-examine it. I'm totally open to re-examine that. The idea about mandating something, if done in a very, you know, heavy-handed way, could have the negative consequence of turning a lot of people off. We just need to examine whether that was the right thing. I don't know whether it was, but we need to examine it.
0: Yeah, it's hard to in this political climb. You're right. I saw you met with Robert Gary, one of our great Tulane professors, who was early on in trying to figure out the origins and was on that paper, Proximate Causes,
1: right. Which
0: said that most of the available evidence really pointed to that it was a natural transmission in a wet market in Wuhan. And I read that paper and believed it. But my views have changed over the past 2 years. Just as I read more and more, and that I assume is the way science is supposed to work, but I've gone down the rabbit hole of fur and cleavage sites and everything else. Have your views changed or moderated on where it came from?
1: Yeah. Well, first of all, let's just go step by step briefly and succinctly. First of all, we don't know definitively where it came from. Okay, so when you don't know definitively, people who say it's a slam dunk, it's this, it's a slam dunk, is that, that's not appropriate because we don't know. But then as a scientist, I can say, even though one or the other, a lab leak versus the natural occurrence, are the two possibilities, that as a scientist, even though both are possible, they are not necessarily equally probable. So then you say to yourself, let's look at data. And what are the data for a lab leak? There are none. There's the proposal that it could be, but what are the scientific...
0: Well, there is some if you look at the structure of that virus.
1: That's... No. That could easily have naturally occurred, as our Bob Gary has so eloquently written. So I'm talking about data to say it was. Then you look at the data on the other side. The very elegant work that was done by Bob and by Christian Anderson and by Mike Warraby and by Eddie Holmes, looking at the possibility, and they're humble about it. They say, we don't know definitively where it came from, but the data are accumulating rather strongly that just like 75% to 80% of all of the new infections to humanity evolved as a natural occurrence from an animal reservoir. They say we don't know for sure that that's the case, but the data lean towards that being much more probable than a lab leak. Having said that, I, for one, and Bob, I just spoke to him a little bit ago, and all of my colleagues feel we have to keep an open mind, and that when enough data solidifies one, then as scientists, we'll embrace that.
0: But do you see the data coming in now?
1: But Walter, I love you, but there's no data coming in.
0: Well, part of the no data coming in is we've never found any animal right. that could have been the bridge animal.
1: You know, I realize that, but what people say, more and more people are now starting to say that it turned into be a lab leak. Based on what? There's no new data. That's the point.
2: Dr. Anthony Fauci, joined by Walter Isaacson at the New Orleans Book Festival. His book, On Call.
0: Instead of debating you on that, tell me the other side. I mean, you know that as you keep looking at it, don't you see some signs?
1: No.
0: At the Wuhan lab?
1: No. The answer is, if you see, what we need to do is to not have Walter Isaacson or Tony Fauci or everybody who's on TikTok analyzing that. You need to get the evolutionary virologists who really understand that, who almost uniformly say it is compatible with natural.
0: It's compatible.
1: Yeah.
0: Zdeněk Tucheky, is that how you say the name? And others who have changed their minds, that doesn't...
1: Well, again, Walter, you can change your mind based on what? We had a new CIA director come in and says, I've changed my mind, I think it's... Yeah. It's a lab leak. But based on what? What new data did you see that we didn't see?
0: Do you wish that the Chinese had given you more data?
1: Oh, of course. Of course. If the Chinese had been much more open about it, they would have allowed investigators to go into the market and look, and instead of just cleaning it up so that all the data and all the evidence were gone, I think we would have been much further towards understanding where it came from. Again, bottom line, I didn't mean to be pushing back on you, but we have to keep an open mind. I have a totally open mind about what it was. Mm-hmm. Totally open mind. When I see data that confirms one, I will embrace that.
0: You also... There is a sense, especially of causing this backlash, that some voices were tamped down, let's say, not censored, but even Jay Bhattacharya, who's now going to come in to be the whatever it is in the administration.
1: NIH director.
0: NIH director. It's Collins' job, yeah. He said that his great Barrington declaration saying, hey, let's not be so strong on shutting down things, that people kept trying to censor it on Twitter and stuff. Will we be better off to have an open debate?
1: I don't know who was trying to censor. The only thing that I can do is speak for myself. I just said I disagree with it. I didn't say censor it. I thought it was conceptually and practically flawed. And most of the epidemiologists I know agree with me. It was never an idea of trying to censor anybody. It was a question, we disagreed. We disagree with the premise that how do you sequester all the vulnerable people? What do you do with multi-generational homes? It's the assumption that the only vulnerable people are the people in nursing homes. 30% of the population is obese. They're vulnerable. 12 to 15 to 20 million people have immune compromise. They're vulnerable. What are you going to do? Put them all in camps to segregate them away? You can't do that. And then it was based on the premise that ultimately would develop herd immunity so you could let it rip through the population and then everyone would be protected. Well, it's been absolutely proven that herd immunity is not applicable to COVID. Why? I got infected 3 times already. Where does herd immunity come in?
0: Your chapter on Donald Trump has a title... He loves me, he loves me not. Explain the evolution of that relationship. And while you did that wonderful gesture like that, I think you did it at a press conference where you were telling people to inject bleach or something. remind me what you were thinking in those times.
1: Well, that gets pretty gobbled by people who are weaponizing this issue with my relationship when I was in the White House with President Trump. First things first, I have a great deal of respect for the office of presidency of the United States. I always have. Number two, that when the president was saying things that were uncomfortable for me, like when he was overtly criticizing members of the press who I knew and were friends with, I didn't like that. But I didn't say anything about it. I'm a physician, a scientist, and a public health official. But when he started to say things that were public health-wise and scientifically incorrect, I felt, in order to preserve my personal integrity and my responsibility to the American public, I had to publicly disagree with him. And when he said, it's going to disappear like magic in April, I could understand why he said that. And I had no ill feeling towards him when he said that. But it was incorrect. It wasn't going to disappear. So the American public, I had to tell them when a press person would ask me up on the podium, do you agree that it's going to disappear like magic? I have to say no. And then when it was obvious that it wasn't going to disappear like magic, he started to evoke magic elixirs like, hydroxychloroquine is going to come in and it's going to cure everybody. So the press would then put the microphone in front of me. Is hydroxychloroquine going to be the end all of COVID? And I have to say, no, I'm very sorry. I disagree. Hydroxychloroquine, there's no evidence that it works. And in fact, it can do harm if it's misused. That generated a degree of hostility and attempts to discredit me, not necessarily so much on the part, on the president's part. He just wanted me to be more positive about things. And I would tell him that I am being positive by telling the American public the truth. But what it generated in the White House, particularly among the comms people, was an attempt to discredit me, and saying, well, Peter Navarro wrote that editorial in USA Today saying everything that Fauci says is wrong, coming from a guy who I don't think he has a lot of scientific training, but nonetheless, he said that. And that attempt at discrediting prevails to this day. So, again, it was not comfortable. The people who try to create this split between me and the president when I was there don't realize that I had no ill will whatsoever towards the president. I just felt a responsibility to tell the truth to the American
0: public. Why don't more people do that?
1: You know, They're afraid of the consequences, I think.
0: You have a bodyguard.
1: Right. So, you know, in the memoir, Walter, it's clear that I said in the very beginning, one of the things that has stuck with me over the years is that the first time I was getting ready to brief President Reagan about HIV, and of note, the president did not mention the word AIDS until the second year of his second term. A friend of mine, who actually spent several years in the Nixon White House, gave me a bit of advice that I would have hoped I would have felt this way even without his advice, but his advice was helpful. He told me, whenever you go into the White House and go under that awning of the West Wing lower level to go into the White House, whisper into your own ear, this may be the last time I'm going to go into this building, because I may have to tell the president or the vice president or his people an inconvenient truth that would get them to shoot the messenger. And when you go, you ask anybody that's been in the White House, it's an awesome place. You go in and you say, oh my God, here's where Abraham Lincoln was, here with Teddy Roosevelt, and here's where Franklin Roosevelt were. You really want to get asked back. So there is a temptation that you might tell people something that they want to hear as opposed to the inconvenient truth. And I did that through the seven presidents that I had the privilege to advise. But the time came during that time when I had to evoke that, you know, it's nice here, but I have to get in front of the microphone and say, no, it's not going to disappear like magic, and no, hydroxychloroquine is not going to be the answer. And you're absolutely correct. That cost me, but it was worth it. I would do it over again.
2: Dr. Anthony Fauci before an in-person audience at the New Orleans Book Festival, joined by Walter Isaacson, his book, On Call.

0: Let me take a specific example of that, beautiful, in your memoirs, is when you had to tell the president, no, we may need booster shots. And he got really mad, right?
1: Really mad.
0: Okay.
1: Well, again, the theme was, Tony, why can't you be more positive and give a positive message? So, if a message is positive, I'll give a positive message. But there's also the reality. And as Walter was alluding to, the time came when the vaccines were getting ready to be unfolded on the public. This was right towards the end of his presidency. And people were asking me what I thought about this. And in most vaccines, particularly when we know coronavirus immunity is not long-lasting, we know that because we have experience with the common cold coronaviruses, that you can get infected, and then 8 months, a year later, you can get reinfected, which is proof positive that immunity doesn't last forever. Unlike measles, if you get infected or vaccinated with a vaccine for measles, your immunity is minimally measured in decades and maximally measured for a lifetime. That's not the

0: blamed you, right?
1: Well, as I said, he used very colorful language, okay, which I won't use here. But he said the stock market only went up 500 points when the idea about a vaccine coming out. You come out and talk about a booster, it should have gone up 5,000 points. You've lost me $1 trillion. And I said, excuse me? All I did was say that we needed a booster.
0: You just spoke of measles and what great things a vaccine did. I actually went and got an MMR shot. I love vaccines every time. Whenever I ride by Walgreens on Magazine Street, I just start rolling up my sleeves. Give me a book. So I got the MMR. But tell us about these childhood vaccines. They become so part of the Robert F. Kennedy Jr. controversy. And one thought is, clearly the vaccines are safe on their own. But have we started a process where so many vaccines are being given that there might be some cumulative danger?
1: Well, again, the point that Walter's making is that the people who are against giving children a significant number of vaccines is saying that that antigenic stimulus, that load of giving vaccines multiple at a time, is going to overwhelm the immune system and cause a negative effect on the child. Well, first of all, there's absolutely no evidence that that occurs. But there's other evidence that strongly suspects that that will not happen. And that is, if you get one infection of a real pathogen, which each pathogen has dozens, if not hundreds, of antigens in them, the amount of stimulus you would get in your immune system from one infection far exceeds the amount of antigens that get put into you with multiple vaccinations. So even though there's no evidence that antigen overload occurs, the practical experience of getting infected and recovering from infection and doing really fine, that happens to children every single day. So, I mean, I have three daughters. When they were babies, they used to get infected, and you could see them crying in the crib, they have a fever, etc. That pathogen is replicating in them until their immune system suppresses it. That amount of antigenic stimulus is more than all the vaccines that I gave my child.
0: But you and I, and then I guess your children too, we were born, may I say, early enough that we didn't have the vaccine, so we all got measles, we all got mumps, rubella. Is there something to be said for that natural immunity?
1: Not when you have a disease like measles, which historically has killed hundreds of thousands, if not millions, of people throughout
0: the world. So how dangerous do you think it is? I think Texas is doing it, whatever, saying you don't have to get these vaccines.
1: That is incorrect by all parameters of experience and science.
0: Dangerous?
1: Measles, although most people recover from measles, that doesn't take away from the fact that 1 in 20 people who get it get hospitalized, 1 to 3 per thousand gets a central nervous system that could lead to death. So don't get fooled by the fact that most people recover well from something, therefore you shouldn't protect against it, because you're forgetting that a certain percentage die. So back in 1979 to 81, there was a big dip in vaccinations for measles. There was about 55,000 cases of measles in the United States, and an estimated 160 deaths during that period of time. Are we willing to accept death from a preventable disease among our children? No, not at all.
2: Dr. Anthony Fauci, his book, On Call.
0: Absolutely. I know it's not an infectious disease, but why do you think, or do you think it's true, that there's been a rise of autism?
1: You know, again, I'm not an autism expert, so I rely on the experts in this. And rather than an increase in

0: autism has been an increase in what the definition of the broader spectrum of things that were never caused autism now cause autism. So there's no indication at all of an increase, even though there are a lot of people that say it is. Again, this is what the experts in the field say. This is not my area.
1: What about the cutbacks that are happening now? Not, let's put aside the National Institutes of Health grants to universities, but the things that are happening in the federal government in the past few weeks. What do you see the most danger?
0: Well, I think there's a lack of appreciation that when you cut back on something, and we've seen a lot of this, cut back and, oops, no, I didn't mean that, put them back. You can't really do that, because when you interfere with the flow of something, it could have consequences that you will not be able to correct for a significant period of time. I mean, the idea that drugs that go out, particularly to the developing world in sub-Saharan Africa and other regions that are underserved, that go out via the PEPFAR program through USAID, that you can interfere with that for a period of time and then reconstitute it or even cut it off indefinitely, you're talking about lives that are going to be lost. This isn't a company that you think is bloated. So you say, we're going to cut, 30% of it, and hopefully we'll have greater efficiencies and then we'll do better in the long run. When you cut off the flow of life-saving drugs to people, people die. That's not the same as restructuring a company to make it financially more feasible to get ahead. It's lives are at stake. That's what troubles me and so many of my colleagues.
1: The bigger issue that you face, your book talks about, whatever, is a surprising, after 500 years, shift into a lack of belief in the scientific method and in science. Tell me what you see happening there and what we can do to push back on that.
0: Well, there are some immediate things to do, is to try and make sure that, the people who, it just seems to me that from the input that I'm getting is that the people who are anti-science and anti-vax are very energetic. They use social media and they're out there all the time doing this. And I get asked by academic institutions, what can we do? Well, it seems that the people who do that invest so much energy and time, you question, do they really have day jobs, or is that all that they do? So the people who are making statements based on evidence and data need to be more proactive about that. The other thing is that I think we need to concentrate in our educational system on a greater degree of science literacy and a greater degree of critical thinking, because critical thinking means critical thinking is you don't accept something because you saw it on social media. You ask yourself the question, what is the basis of this statement? Is there any truth to that? We don't see that very much right now. We just people that if you see, we know this, and there are history says how dangerous this is, that if you say an untruth enough and spread it enough over and over and over again, it becomes true to a substantial segment of the population. And I think that's what we're seeing now with the disinformation, that it just, we didn't have social media, decades ago, where something gets on, it goes viral and over and over and over again, and people say, oh yeah, I saw that, I heard that on TikTok, it must be true. That is a lack of critical thinking.
1: What keeps you up at night about the next thing that might hit us?
0: Yeah. Well, for the previous 45 years prior to COVID, people would ask me as an infectious disease person, what is your worst nightmare and what keeps you up at night? And I would say consistently, the evolution of a brand new disease likely jumping from an animal reservoir. And you could go back and look at that on YouTube. I said that decades ago. Respiratory-borne with a high degree of transmissibility, with a significant degree of morbidity and mortality. That's what I would say. And sure enough, in 2020, the end of 2019, my worst nightmare came true. My answer to your question, Walter, is the same as it was 10 years ago, is that there are a lot of diseases that emerge, but the nature of the disease is not amenable to widespread throughout the globe. Like Ebola is a very serious disease. It never will be a major pandemic because the mode of transmissibility, so you have to have direct contact with the bodily fluids of a very sick person who unlikely is going to go on an airplane or in an elevator. They likely will be in bed. And that's the reason why the people who get infected with Ebola are family members, healthcare providers, and morticians. So, however, what is likely to happen, I don't know if it's going to be next year or 10 years or 15 or 20 years from now, is the emergence of another respiratory disease. It may be another coronavirus because we know that coronaviruses really, mostly in bats, have the capability of binding to receptors that are in humans. It could be another flu. We're dealing with H5N1 now, which is bird flu, which has taken the somewhat disturbing step of infecting mammals, namely cows and cats and other mammals, which means it's adapting itself more to a human. So my concern, Walter, is that whenever that happens, the next outbreak will be of a respiratory disease that's easily transmissible, that has a significant degree of morbidity.
1: And we are making this a little bit more dangerous with the cuts and our attitude toward science?
0: Oh, absolutely. I mean, we're removing the pandemic preparedness and response programs that we put in place, you know, 5 or 6 years ago.
1: Dr. Anthony Fauci, thank you for all you do, and thank you for being with us.

0: This event took place late March at Tulane University, part of the annual New Orleans Book Festival. Dr. Anthony Fauci, former director of the National Institute of Allergy and Infectious Diseases, discussing his book, On Call, A Doctor's Journey in Public Service. Joined in conversation by Walter Isaacson, who co-chairs the New Orleans Book Festival.
1: Watch America's Book Club, C-SPAN's bold original series, Sunday, August 9th, with our guest, best-selling author Heather Cox Richardson. She's a professor of history at Boston College and whose books span subjects from the Civil War and Reconstruction to the Gilded Age, the American West, and the history of the Republican Party. Her most recent book is the best-selling Democracy Awakening. Her newsletter, Letters from an American, reaches over 6 million readers. She joins our host, renowned author and civic leader, David Rubenstein.
2: Some people who have written about the Revolutionary War say the indispensable person was George Washington. 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
3: 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And the first time it lucked out was with George Washington in that position of extraordinary power. Walking away from the army first, and which is why that's in the rotunda of the Capitol, but then walking away from the presidency is an extraordinary thing.
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0: Next on Book TV, C-SPAN Radio, David Silverman. He's a history professor at George Washington University here in D.C. His latest book, The Chosen and the Damned. His book discusses how different groups of Americans are identified racially and historically by other groups. He discussed his book mid-March at Politics and Prose Bookstore here in D.C.
5: Well, thanks for that introduction. It's great to be back at Politics and Prose, my favorite store in D.C. for books and for stocking stuffers. So keep that in mind come holiday season. Thanks to all of you for spending the first part of your weekend with me and braving the winds to get here. I'm going to be sharing a really difficult history with you this evening. And like all histories, I think it's best to start with a story. So imagine yourself as an immigrant from Europe, full of hope and worry, completing the Atlantic crossing to America in the early 20th century. As your vessel enters New York Harbor, you join the anxious passengers above deck to scan the horizon. And among the first things that catches your eye is that statue, symbolizing the United States' welcome of you into its society of freedom and opportunity. Nowadays, we take for granted that Lady Liberty has always fulfilled that role since her dedication in 1886. But in 1913, a group of white business elites and politicians planned to upstage her with another grand monument closer to the mouth of the harbor. A towering figure of an indigenous man would be perched at Fort Wadsworth at the northeast tip of Staten Island to hail incoming ships to shore. It was to be known as the National American Indian Memorial. Congress and two presidents gave their approval, and a ceremonial groundbreaking took place to great fanfare. But as you probably know, it was never built. Nevertheless, this failed project represented the centrality of Native people to white Americans' conceptions of themselves as a superior race, and their nation as a vehicle for human progress, regardless of the devastation they had wreaked on an entire continent of Indians. A bizarre partnership, and it was bizarre, between Rodman Wanamaker of Wanamaker Department Store fame, if you're from Philadelphia, you're probably familiar with this institution, and Joseph K. Dixon, the Wanamaker Store's education director, was the drive behind this memorial. Rodman Wanamaker had an abiding fascination with Indians stemming from Buffalo Bill's Wild West shows, which touted the history of the United States as the triumph of civilization over savagery, even as it held Indian culture and the Indians' resistance to U.S. rule to have been noble. Dixon, for his part, claimed to be an expert on Indians, apparently by virtue of having lived near several reservations during his college days in Kansas. In the first strange iteration of this relationship, Rodman sponsored Dixon to lead several photographic expeditions to Indian country to capture the natives' honorable lifeways before their supposedly impending extinction. Then, Dixon staged an exposition of these photographs, accompanied by his own lectures about disappearing Indians. In the Wanamaker stores of New York and Philadelphia, and in hundreds of local public schools. The idea was that these shows would enlighten the immigrant masses of the cities about the historic events and values that made America great. The backing of a who's who for the next Wanamaker and Dixon initiative, the National American Indian Memorial, reflected the nearly universal agreement in white America with these principles. The project supervisory committee included, and get a load of this lineup, U.S. President Theodore Roosevelt, future President Franklin Delano Roosevelt, railroad magnate Cornelius Vanderbilt, Wall Street baron J.P. Morgan, steel tycoon Andrew Carnegie, newspaper mogul William Randolph Hearst, and author-publisher Ralph Pulitzer. President William Howard Taft's approval led Congress to set aside federal land for the venture. The stipulation, however, and this is America after all, is that the memorial should be built exclusively with private funds. That requirement would prove to be the scheme's undoing. Dixon's vision was for the memorial to include a classical Greek-style building containing a museum of Indian artifacts, his photographs, of course, and a research library. A life-size statue of a Plains Indian warrior on horseback would stand at the lower end of a long staircase leading to the entrance of the museum, which itself would be flanked by two statues of bison, that other vanishing American icon. The main feature would be a 165-foot-tall male Indian in bronze, standing on a pedestal resembling an Aztec pyramid rising out of the museum. The Indian's left hand would hang at his side, gripping a bow and arrow, to symbolize, and here I'm quoting from the program of the groundbreaking, quote, that he is through with his war weaponry. The right hand, meanwhile, would reach upward, with two fingers extended, toward the open sea, as the program said, in the universal peace sign of the Indian. All of it was supposed to represent the Indians, and I quote again, perpetual welcome to the white man when he first came to these shores.
0: David Silverman, his book, The Chosen and the Damned.
5: The fantasy, and it was a fantasy, that Indians had conceded to European colonization so the settlers could later form the United States, had become a stock feature of white American public memory by the early 20th century. These stories were so foundational to white people's sense of national history that they appeared in the art of the United States Capitol Rotunda. I encourage all of you to take the Rotunda tour and go see this artwork. It's quite poignant. The point of the National American Indian Memorial was to introduce new generations of Americans just as they were about to set foot in the country to the legend of Indians peacefully conceding to colonialism. The problem, of course, was squaring this fairy tale with the colossal violence that had accompanied white expansion. The solution, offered by American cultural productions, above all Hollywood films, was that the frontier struggle to tame the wilderness and the savages had transformed effete European settlers into intrepid, individualistic Americans. In other words, Native people, even in their resistance, had contributed to the manifest destiny of white America. A reason for Wanamaker's urgency to expose recent immigrants to this creed was that few of them thought in the racial terms that Americans took for granted. To become true Americans, they needed to learn that they were white, that whites, as racial and civilizational superiors, now dominated the continent, and that Indians had largely vanished. In the name of progress, as Buffalo Bill so often put it. The memorial's groundbreaking dramatized these ideas just as assuredly as the structure was supposed to embody them. Held in a drizzling rain on George Washington's birthday, the event featured Taft in the final days of his presidency as the main guest of honor, joined by members of his cabinet, the governor of New York State, the mayor of New York City, and many other eminent guests. Several chiefs, some of whom were chiefs, others of whom were not, from Dixon's previous photographic expeditions were there too, along with some other native people who had interrupted tribal business in Washington, D.C., to attend. Taft's speech praised the monument as, and I quote, "perpetuating the memory of the succession from the red to the white race in the ownership of the Western Hemisphere." It was, he said, "the story of the march of empire westward and the progress of Christian civilization." The native delegates then signed or marked a pledge of allegiance to the United States to express their supposed agreement that, and I quote from the program again, "the Indian is fast losing his identity in the face of the great waves of Caucasian civilization, which are now extending to the four winds of the country. And we want fuller knowledge in order that we may take our places in the civilization which surrounds us." Finally, the Indians hoisted Old Glory while a military band played a song specially composed for the day. It was titled The Indian's Requiem, a genre usually meant to be played at a mass for the dead. Symbolically, Dixon and Wanamaker had roped the Indian participants into performing at their own funeral. Later that week, the native delegates visited the Office of Indian Affairs here in Washington, D.C., where they made it clear that they saw the groundbreaking as a diplomatic council, not as the last rite for their race. The Brule Lakota, Hollow Horn Bear, thought the point was to demonstrate, and I quote from documents that are stored at National Archives downtown, that "the open road for happiness and prosperity among my people is to join hands with the white brother and receive into our lives the civilization and education that he offers." He conceded to this agenda only because, and I quote again, "the white people had driven me into certain places, the reservations, small places, where I am penned up." The Blackfeet leader, Mountain Chief, hoped participation in the groundbreaking would serve, and I quote again, "as our protection," which the tribes expected but rarely received from the United States despite its treaty obligations. He also complained that there was too much turnover among reservation agents, which made it difficult to cultivate and sustain productive relationships. Clearly, neither of these men thought their people were about to ride off into the sunset. The sharpest criticism of the memorial came from the Society of American Indians, a recently founded organization of formally educated, professional Indians, who largely favored dismantling the reservations and encouraging Native people to assimilate into white society while retaining pride in their indigenous heritage. The Society's members saw all of the rhetoric of Indian primitiveness and imminent extinction surrounding the memorial as a rejection of their progressive examples, never mind of the history of the United States, brutally subjugating Native people and forcing white civilization and Christianity on them. The Seneca anthropologist, Arthur C. Parker, wrote in the Society's journal, and I quote, that "the irony of building a gigantic statue to a race of men who have been so grossly injured by the evils of civilization cannot but be apparent to those who think even superficially." Chauncey Yellowrobe, a Brûlé educator, likewise denounced the memorial as, and I quote, a degrading, demoralizing, and degenerating romanticization of savagery. He saw this this example as akin to the stereotypes of Native people in the movies and the Wild West shows. He took even greater offense at the depiction of Indians as a disappearing race when they were struggling and sometimes succeeding at recovering from the damage the United States had done to them. The Indian wants no such memorial monument, proclaimed an indignant Yellowrobe, for he is not yet dead. Precious few white Americans, Dixon foremost among them, were open to this critique, given how central the idea of Indians being damned to extinction was to their self-conception as a white nation of chosen people. Consequently, Dixon followed up the groundbreaking with an audacious plan for a new photographic expedition to Indian country, funded by the Wanamakers again. Traveling by private train, Dixon and his team would visit 89 reservations over the course of 6 months. At each stop, the reservation agent would have Indians dressed in regalia, so in traditional garb, raise the stars and stripes from the groundbreaking, and sign their own Pledge of Allegiance to the United States. Next, they would hear patriotic pep talks by Rodman Wanamaker and the new president, Woodrow Wilson, played on a phonograph donated by none other than Thomas Edison. They would then receive an in-person lecture by Dixon, who loved to lecture. Finally, and here's an image from one of these ceremonies, they would lower the original flag and raise a new flag to fly over the reservation forevermore. Dixon imagined that this pageantry would inculcate Indians with loyalty to the United States and represent the country's commitment, and I quote from his writings, to justice and fair play for the Indian. And of course, Dixon would capture it all on film to drum up donations for the memorial.
0: David Silverman, among his previous best-selling books, This Land Is Their Land.
5: No Shirt, the leader of the Walla Walla people of Washington State, tried to criticize white Americans' treatment of Native people when the flag-raising expedition reached his reservation, but Dixon wouldn't let him speak. So instead, No Shirt had the reservation agent put his speech to paper and then deliver it to Washington, D.C., to the Commissioner of Indian Affairs. In it, No Shirt shared his people's belief that the Creator would destroy the world someday, an idea which had previously galvanized Native people in the Pacific Northwest since at least the first appearance of whites, showing the clear influence of Christian teachings. No Shirt believed that these end times would include a day of judgment on which the Creator would ask, "Where is the red man I once created?" White people, No Shirt predicted, would answer that the red men were ignorant while they were here living on earth, that they do not deserve enjoyment, that they should all be condemned. But the Creator would chastise the whites, "Everyone was created by me, that no one should be condemned by another person except myself." The point, No Shirt stressed, was that, and I quote again, "I, the red man, should respect you, and you, the white man, should respect us. I have as much right to live in this world as you have." And that respect included honoring one another's distinct ways of life, as the Creator intended. No Shirt, like so many other indigenous people, agreed with white Americans that Indians and whites belonged to different races, but rejected the premise that those races were hierarchically ranked, or at least that whites were superior. Dixon's plans for the National American Indian Memorial went nowhere, despite the Wanamakers' vast outlays and Dixon's thousands of photographs and boundless bombast. White people gradually tired of Dixon's act, and then World War I diverted their attention from him entirely. The showman had hoped to raise $1.5 million for his memorial. By 1922, his fund contained a measly $143.10. Consequently, Dixon was the one who vanished into obscurity after the flag-raising expedition. Indians remained, committed to their futures despite the oblivion toward which whites were so eager to usher them. We should resist the temptation to dismiss the National American Indian Memorial as little more than a quixotic fantasy of a shameless self-promoter with a fabulously wealthy patron, and instead take seriously the view of its supporters that it would symbolize dominant American values and the arc of American history. We should also heed Indian opposition to these principles. The racial discourse around the groundbreaking was the result of three centuries of genocidal struggle between Native Americans and Euro-Americans. And that discourse would continue for another century amid equally dire conditions. The most convincing framework for understanding the historic relationship between the white conquest of Native America and race-making is a field of academic inquiry known as settler colonial studies. Associated most closely with the scholarship of the late anthropologist Patrick Wolfe, settler colonial studies makes a critical distinction between two types of colonies. It defines extractive colonies, such as most European colonies in the 19th and 20th century Africa and Southern Asia, as those in which an imperial power plunders a foreign land's wealth while leaving its indigenous population in place as labor. So that's an extractive colony. By contrast, there are settler colonies, like the United States, to which an imperial nation sends colonists, or settlers, to displace indigenous people and seize their land. The goal, or project, as settler colonial theorists put it, to displace the goal, or project, in other words, is to eliminate the natives and take their territory, whether by removing them, exterminating them, subjugating and absorbing them, or, in the case of the U.S., a combination thereof. Settler colonial societies justify this land-driven exploitation by inventing racial ideologies that tout their own people's superiority and the natives' inferiority. This thinking makes the conquest seem natural or divinely ordained. Settler colonial studies posits that the multifaceted process of native elimination in the United States should be understood as a structural genocide. And I agree. Now, given that many people will and do find my use of the term genocide to be jarring and even offensive, because the American events in question didn't take the form of the Holocaust, the most familiar form of this human rights crime, here I wish to pause and explain my thinking. Some scholars reject characterizing the United States' historic treatment of Native people as genocide because there was never an explicit national policy to exterminate Native people. I see things differently. Consider, for instance, the long list of mortal actions and inactions committed by white Americans and their governments over the course of four centuries, all of which I discuss in my book. And by the way, you're going to have to bear with me here. This is a very long list. Waging total war with the purpose of exterminating one Native society after another. Forcibly removing tens of thousands of Eastern Indians from their homelands without adequate resources for their journey west, despite widely reported results in the early stages of this 15-year process that about a quarter of them would die along the way. Purposefully decimating the bison to starve recalcitrant Indians onto federal reservations. Failing to provide food, medical care, housing, clothing, and opportunity on these reservations in full knowledge that such conditions led to widespread economic destitution, ill health, and early death. Seizing Native people's vast lands on the promise of smaller protected reservations, then breaking up those reservations into private property tracts and dissolving tribal governments, even after it was clear that these policies led to pervasive Indian homelessness and even more abject poverty, malnutrition, and premature death. Seizing Native children from their families and restricting them to white supremacist boarding schools with the stated purpose of alienating them from their tribes, cultural heritage, and loved ones. Creating conditions in those schools that produce alarming rates of malnutrition, deadly disease, and abuse, and failing to reform even in the face of one critical investigation after another. Tolerating the widely reported decades-long pattern of whites in the towns and counties bordering reservations poaching the natives' resources, preying on their addictions, raping the women, subjecting them to abusive police violence, and sometimes even murdering them in the open. More generally, subjecting Native people to white authority and then failing to extend them the protection of the law. The federal government, energy companies, and mining corporations consciously, I stress consciously, poisoning the environments of reservations across the country during the Cold War, resulting in the early deaths of untold numbers of people and shocking health disorders among survivors, failing to this very day to clean up many of the leftover Superfund sites from these activities. By the way, most Superfund sites are in Indian country.
0: David Silverman is a history professor at George Washington University. His latest book, The Chosen and the Damned.
5: In the mid to late 20th century, using social services to remove Indian children from their families at rates eclipsing any other American population, then fostering or adopting those children to whites in awareness that the children would be alienated from tribal society and despite the high and widely reported risk of physical, sexual, and psychological abuse. Sterilizing as many as a quarter of Native women of childbearing age who sought care from federal Indian Health Service hospitals and their contracting partners in the 1970s, and quite possibly for many decades earlier, often by threatening to take the women's existing children from them, and sometimes without the women's consent at all. And finally, covering up the totality of this sordid history by reducing it to an act of manifest destiny. Or more recently, banning the teaching of the subject altogether because it makes some white people uncomfortable. I dissent from the argument that because there was never an explicit consensus among national leaders to exterminate the entire race of Indians, therefore the aforementioned pattern of atrocities did not constitute a genocide. In every one of these examples, white authorities and American society as a whole had ample information about the harm their actions and inactions were doing to Indians, and rarely did anything about it. That apathy extended from the belief, evident in the campaign for the National American Indian Memorial, that Indians were damned to extinction, and thus any harm they suffered in the interests of God's chosen people, white Americans, was just fate running its course. Equally important, there were almost always perpetrators at every rank of American society who openly advocated for eliminating Native people, not just as tribes, which is bad enough, but as a race, almost always with an eye toward seizing their land. People with such genocidal views have exercised very real power in the United States, including in shaping the country's racial discourse. It's a wrenching but critical lesson that every citizen should confront, I think. The definition of race that I find most compelling is from the sisters Karen E. Fields and Barbara J. Fields, the first a sociologist, the second a historian. The Field sisters describe race, and I quote here, as the conception or the doctrine that nature produced humankind in distinct groups, each defined by inborn traits that its members share and that differentiate them from members of other distinct groups of the same kind but unequal rank. They submit, and I love this formulation, that race is no more than folk belief. It's not science. And thus, there's no such thing outside the human imagination as accurate racial identity, racial mixture, or racial purity. All of it folk belief. As my book contends, the folk belief of race existed among European settlers and Native Americans well before the rise of biological race science in the 19th century. During the 17th century, racial ideology existed even before Europeans began calling themselves whites, and natives began calling themselves Indians. What made these early folk beliefs racial was the contention that opposed groups of people were innately, not just culturally, different and irreconcilable. Whereas race is a human fiction, racism is quite real. The Fieldses defined racism as, and I quote again, the theory and the practice of applying a social, civic, or legal double standard based on ancestry, and the ideology surrounding such a double standard. There's a circular relationship here between racial thought and racism. Racial thought justifies racism, which in turn produces the unequal results that seem to confirm the invented racial categories. Indoctrinating people with racial ideology conditions them to take for granted one group's privilege and another's degradation, even destruction. As my book explores relative to Indians, sometimes the spreading of racial ideas was explicit, like here, as in political movements, calls to arms, religious preaching, scientific research, education, and literary and visual arts. At other times, the messaging was more subtle. The cumulative effect was to make society's racial norms appear as the God-given order of things. Such ideas become taken for granted, unquestioned, or as race theorists put it, hegemonic. Race might be instrumental, which is to say invented and maintained by human beings for their worldly ends, but its operation in society is so pervasive, so multivalent, that its believers are often unaware of its function or how it came to be. It's just in the air. My book tells that intertwined story along the following arc. At the outset of the colonial era, European settlers did not yet conceive of themselves as whites, but as Christians. Their transition to a racial identity would require decades of violent campaigning to subjugate native people and appropriate their territory, multiple largely unsuccessful missionary campaigns, and their targeting of native people as well as Africans for slavery. Racial thinking was also a response to native people and Africans becoming Christian in sufficient numbers to challenge Europeans' exclusive claim to that status. Colonists and their descendants came to define being white as having the privilege, by virtue of embodying Christianity and civility, to lord it over Indians and blacks, Christian or otherwise. Whereas it took time for Europeans to think of themselves as white, they already had the label Indians at the ready to apply to Indian people, indigenous people, at the start of colonization. Furthermore, they possessed a firm conviction that the Native American way of life was savage. Indeed, to Europeans, the gulf between their own civility and Christianity on the one hand, and the Indian savagery and paganism on the other, seemed cavernous. The question was whether it could be bridged. From the beginning of the colonial era, well into the 20th century, settlers debated whether Indians were capable, by their very nature, of living as Christian, civilized people under white law. Let me stress, there were always religious and political elites at a safe distance from the bloody warfare of the frontier who insisted that Indians could and should change. They also considered it to be the moral duty of whites as cultural superiors to force this transformation. Their goal was to eliminate Indian communities as distinct cultural entities, and eventually as political ones too, while preserving and absorbing Native people as individuals. By contrast, frontier settlers, who had the greatest desire to conquer Native territory, repeatedly denounced this assimilationist vision as not only naive, but also dangerous, because it promoted empathy for a savage enemy. Instead, frontiersmen, generation after generation, called for Native people's outright extermination, going so far as to argue that God himself had damned Indians to make way for his chosen people, white, civilized Christians. They dismissed Christian Indians as fakes, who used their disguise to act as a fifth column. Therefore, Christian Indians also had to die. When white authorities opposed the indiscriminate slaughter of Indians, Christians, and allies, frontiersmen rebelled, as occurred repeatedly during the colonial era and early national period, and sometimes even later. In other words, when government tried to stand in front of Native people and block the exterminationists turned on their own government.
0: David Silverman, among his previous best-selling books, This Land is Their Land.
5: Across four centuries, whites debated whether culture or bodily essence was responsible for the supposed inferiority of Indians and the imagined superiority of whites. It's impossible to locate a time when most of white American society held one view or the other. The more important point is the persistence of the tension itself. The narrow spectrum of white opinion, with exterminationists on one side and white supremacist assimilationists on the other, encouraged culturalists, racists, and people in between to accommodate one another. Their views aren't that far apart. They were able to do so because they concurred that whites were superior to Indians, whether culturally or innately, that whites were entitled to seize more or less whatever Indian land they wanted, and that Indians could either accept white rule and adopt civilized life or face the dire consequences. Though the violent racial genocide advocated by frontiersmen never became universally accepted in white society, it drew widespread support, especially in wartime. Politicians who courted Western votes and or had speculative profits at stake in Indian land either encouraged the mob or at least stayed out of the way. Calls to exterminate Indians sometimes came from the very highest ranks of the military, never mind from the common troops. In every era, there were newspapermen and other shapers of public opinion, influencers, we might call them, in the East as well as the West, who whipped up racial passions against Indians. Some ministers demonized Indians as biblical Canaanites, whom white Christians, as God's new Israelites, were permitted, indeed obligated, to destroy. In the 19th century, some university scientists even adopted the frontiersman's view. Let me stress, it's the scientists adopting the frontiersman's view that Indians and whites were fundamentally different, with whites destined to expand and thrive and Indians doomed to extinction. Historians tend to emphasize how American elites created race through their influence over the law, law enforcement, religion, and formal knowledge. And this approach makes sense when the subject is black slavery and segregation, because rich white planters and their allies did indeed exercise enormous formal power to institutionalize race in accordance with their economic interests. But when it came to Indians, lower class whites living on the western margins were the drivers of race making because they had the greatest economic and security stakes in it. The general trend in the story I'm telling was of educated elites following the lead of the bigoted masses. Indigenous people, for their part, had no conception of themselves as Indians or of the newcomers as whites when the colonial era began. Yet they would also adopt this terminology as they began to perceive of colonists and then white Americans as a unified threat to a shared indigenous way of life. In other words, Native resistance to colonial domination was a spur to race making among Indians and settlers alike. Native people's definitions of Indian and white, however, rarely followed those of Euro-Americans. Across time and space, Native people defending their autonomy, lands, and lives argued, like No Shirt, that the Creator put different kinds of people on different continents to follow their own special destinies. Therefore, Indians should enjoy the liberty to live in their own way, on their own land, independent from white people. Indians also widely castigated whites as Christian hypocrites, consumed by greed, underhandedness, and violence. Their most powerful evidence were cases, and there are many of them, of whites persecuting even Christian Indian allies, making those people scapegoats for the Native people who violently resisted white expansion. Some Indians went so far as to claim that ancient Native values made them better Christians, or at least better people than whites. These features of the American debate over race had emerged as early as the 17th century. By contrast, white people's contention that they were chosen by God to dominate the continent and that Indians were damned to extinction was barely 100 years old at the time of the memorial groundbreaking. It first appeared during the era of the Revolution and the early Republic, when white Americans declared that if Indians did not become Christian and civilized, cede most of their territory, and accept white jurisdiction, whites were entitled to drive them out by any means necessary, including extermination. Yet the United States did not yet possess the strength to fulfill this bluster. By the 1820s and 30s, however, the Republic had both the numbers and the means to force nearly all Native people from the East to lands west of the Mississippi. Proponents of Indian removal, foremost President Andrew Jackson, devised a new racial rationale, positing that the vulnerabilities of savage Indians meant that they would degenerate into drunken poverty and go extinct if allowed to remain in contact with superior white civilization. Therefore, removal was for the Indians' own good, right? This is a morality play, not a power play. As ever, a parallel argument was that God wanted his chosen people, the whites, to possess the land in the interest of spreading Christianity and civility. Some Indians pleaded they were already Christian and civilized, that they were willing to live surrounded by whites if they could continue to do so under their own governments, and that the United States had pledged in formal treaties to honor tribal boundaries. Others revived the old arguments for separate creations. None of it mattered, as long as whites wanted their land. By the mid-19th century, whites were also overrunning the western half of the continent, where they had removed the eastern Indians. In this phase of the conquest, whites refashioned the belief that they were chosen and Indians were damned into a new form, manifest destiny. It held that the Lord chose white Americans to possess all of North America and even territory beyond, so they could spread Christianity, democracy, and economic opportunity. Any resulting Indian losses were a necessary sacrifice for this civilizational progress. Given that the option no longer existed to remove Indians to some empty West, the only way to avoid a catastrophe, white policymakers contended, was to force Indians onto reservations, protected islands of Indian land amid a sea of whites. The rationale, as during removal, was that Indians in contact with whites suffered either a quick, violent death at the hands of settlers or a slow descent into poverty, alcoholism, and dispiritedness. The theory was that reservations would not only shield Indians from that destruction, but provide them with the instruction and material resources to become Christian and civilized, which was their only hope. If the natives resisted confinement, whites would eradicate them, for they were a threat to white settlers and destined to perish anyway. But shortly, Western whites wanted reservation land too, which, coupled with Eastern humanitarian impulses, gave rise to a new instrumental racial argument. Whites had the duty to force Indians to conform to civilization, because otherwise they would waste away until extinct.
0: David Silverman, his book, The Chosen and the Damned.
5: This program involved shipping Indians to boarding schools for brutal lessons in assimilation, dividing the Indians' communal reservations into smaller private property tracts, and selling the surplus, of course, to whites, and dissolving tribal governments in favor of putting Indians under the direct authority of whites. White advocates of this experiment rationalized that if forced assimilation resulted in Indian poverty and death, which it did, the fault was the natives' own inherent savagery. If the Indians successfully assimilated, they would no longer be known as Indians, but as whites. Either way, Indians were destined to disappear. These ideas continued to resonate in 1913 at the National American Indian Memorial groundbreaking, less because men like Dixon and Wanamaker wanted Indian land for themselves than because their society's culture had encouraged them since childhood to think this way. They had grown up with these lessons. Racial ideology allowed white Americans to make sense of the stunning contrast between their power and population, which had reached 100 million people,

0: Others moderated that the best choice was for Native people to bend to unavoidable white pressures without breaking with cherished traditions, values, tribal loyalty, and Indian identity. Elite Indians who had attended boarding schools came out of the experience quite strikingly and ironically with an education and a perspective that empowered them to form national organizations dedicated to fostering Indian race pride. Later in the century, young Native activists would rally around the principle of red power to assert tribal sovereignty as a moral and constitutional right, and the need for Native people to embrace their cultural heritages and racial identities. They made remarkable strides to awaken white Americans to the dark truths of the United States' centuries-long assault on their people. I would go so far as to say they brought a genocide to an end. The primary argument of my book is that Indians always have been and remain central to the history of race-making in America, and that this history has unfolded in the context of the structural genocide. I also submit that a sizable portion of the major events in Native American history from the colonial period onward were shaped by the historical actors' racial ideologies and interpreted by them in terms of race. These episodes contributed to the ongoing development of racial thinking and the arrangements that defined America's racial divisions. Let me be crystal clear. I am not contending that Indians are more important than or equally as important as blacks in American racial history. Nor am I trying to recast American racial history fundamentally as a white Indian affair. Rather, I submit that American racial history, including the history of whiteness, is woefully incomplete and distorted without discussing indigenous people and the particular hell they suffered. Equally important, grappling with this history is a step toward greater public understanding of Native people in the modern United States. Indians did not disappear, contrary to white predictions surrounding the National American Indian Memorial, and despite the genocide that Native people endured. Instead, indigenous people have persevered and evolved and forced the United States to adjust with them. They're not going anywhere. Many of their communities today are thriving and becoming more visible and influential. And yet, too many Americans can't understand who these people are because they've never been taught anything about them other than stereotypes. To move forward together, productively, and respectfully, we need honest, informed discussions of race and its history. This book is my attempt. Thanks. I am available for questions. My understanding is you go up to the mic if you have any. Please don't be shy. I don't bite.
1: David Silverman from Mid-March at Politics and Prose Bookstore, The Chosen and the Damned.
2: Good evening. Thank you. That was wonderful.
0: Thanks for coming.
2: I did some research on a few specific topics and came across some colonial era documents saying that the South had been deliberately settled by the English as a penal colony. And I was wondering if you had ever heard about that and whether there's any indication that it was done sort of deliberately as the cutting edge of the spear to push the indigenous people back.
0: There's two possible historical examples that you might be referring to. You know, one is that Britain did send thousands of convicts to the colonies as indentured servants. And that pattern picks up quite considerably in the 18th century, especially in Maryland and Virginia. Coterminous with a spike in the importation of enslaved Africans. So these folks would be toiling in the tobacco fields in the case of the Chesapeake colonies.

0: alongside one another. The other possible explanation is that this is a reference to the colony of Georgia, which begins as a place where people with criminal records or who had just fallen into abject poverty could rehabilitate themselves on free or cheap land. Georgia had all kinds of utopian schemes. Originally, it was going to ban slavery. It was going to provide needy whites from Europe with free or cheap land. And it was going to ban the alcohol trade to native people. It jettisoned all of those plans within about 15 years, and then the place started to follow the developmental pattern of its northern neighbor, South Carolina. I don't think any of this had anything to do with native people. Let me stress, Georgia is founded originally, not just as a place for the down and out to rehabilitate themselves. Because it's going to ban slavery in theory, it's supposed to serve as a buffer zone between English South Carolina to the north, which had a gigantic enslaved population, and Spanish Florida to the south. Spanish Florida was offering freedom to fugitive slaves from South Carolina. And so the idea was, if you saw any black person in Georgia, you knew they were a fugitive from South Carolina.
1: Quick comment and quick question. I'm retired, but I used to work in Los Angeles for many years, but I lived in Arizona. I lived in Phoenix.
0: Yeah.
1: Where there's lots of Native Americans.
0: Sure.
1: And it always amazed me with my staff that would tell me that they didn't realize there were still American Indians around.
0: Right. Right.
1: I said, well, come to Phoenix. They're all around you. You can even talk to them. But, my question really is how you would go about teaching this subject in schools. At what level and how do you integrate it into a curriculum? Because, of course, I'm old and so I'm way far removed from grammar school, junior high, and high school, but there's so much to cover. I mean, how do you do this within a curriculum? You know, I can see I attend your class, so I know how I can learn it in college, but you got to get it earlier than that. So
0: right.
1: How would you work it in?
0: Well, I'm certainly not advocating teaching genocide and extermination campaigns to elementary schoolers. Educators know how to ease students into difficult topics. Look, it can be done. There's been a sea change in the United States history curriculum at the primary and the secondary levels as regards African Americans since the 1960s. We haven't come as far as we need to go, but it's night and day, the difference. It's been a positive change, right? The very principle that African American history is American history is taken as basic in most educational settings. Well, the same is true in Native American history, right? And, you know, here's where I think it's fairly easy to bring Native people into the curriculum. You cannot understand the development of this country. You cannot understand the identity of whiteness without Native people front and center. Now, I realize most schools are not teaching anything about race. Again, there's been a lot of downward pressure from the federal government and many state governments on that point. But everyone teaches the institutional development of the United States. Let me give you a really quick example that really drives home the point and speaks directly to my book and the 250th anniversary of the Republic that we're commemorating. Let's take the Declaration of Independence, right? All students learn the Declaration of Independence. Well, they learn the preamble of the Declaration of Independence, right? And that's the inspiring part. That's the part with the universal egalitarian principles. I mean, who wouldn't want to learn those? But you know, the Declaration has a long list of more than two dozen grievances against the king, and they're designed to start small and then build to a crescendo to justify to the world why these colonies are forming a new country and breaking away from Great Britain. So what is the penultimate grievance against the king? It's that he has fostered domestic insurrections. That's a euphemism for arming slaves against the rebels. And and I might not have this quote exactly right, but it's close to right, that he has unleashed the Indian savages, whose known rule of warfare is the undistinguished destruction of all ages, sexes, and conditions on these colonies. In other words, the worst charge that they could levy against the king is that he's a race traitor. That notion of a common whiteness under siege by black and native enemies within is fundamental to these colonies uniting and breaking with Great Britain. I know we don't teach it that way. It doesn't take all that much effort to teach it that way. If you don't believe me, just read the Declaration. It's widely available, right? So the structure is there. You just have to open your eyes and be willing to see Native people and to be able to suffer through a certain amount of discomfort as students realize that this country has, at least vis-a-vis Native people, more often than not failed to live up to its ideals.
2: David Silverman is a history professor at George Washington University. His latest book, The Chosen and the Damned.
3: This reminds me of your college lectures.
0: It's good to see you.
3: I was wondering, when it seems like there's a huge backlash against diversity in recent years, and also what I believe is a rise in white Christian nationalism.
0: Yeah.
3: What are some positive or, I guess, hopeful lessons we can learn from Native American identity, like Native American identity making? And like when you look at this history, what are some lessons we can take away so we can meet the moment that we face now?
0: This is a real easy way to sum it up. Do you want to know who's arguably the best president ever for Indians? Richard Nixon. Richard Nixon! Barack Obama makes a claim on this too. The Red Power Movement convinced Richard Nixon to end a policy which had existed in name since the 1950s, but in effect had existed ever since the mid-19th century, called termination. And, you know, the goal of termination, this is in the context, you know, of the Cold War and anti-communism, and Native reservations were associated by the right wing in the United States with communism. The goal was to eliminate reservations, dissolve tribal governments, force Native people to assimilate into white America. What Red Power activists convinced Nixon about, you know, he's in theory a strict constructionist. They said, look, in this country's diplomacy with Native people has taken place through treaties. In the United States Constitution, your law, Richard Nixon, Senate ratified treaties are, and I quote from the Constitution, the supreme law of the land. Therefore, if the United States is not living up to its treaty obligations to indigenous people, it's not following the supreme law of the land. That argument, combined with the undeniable evidence that destroying Native tribes and Native land bases and forcing assimilation was spreading destitution and creating early death in Indian country, convinced Nixon that termination was morally and legally wrong. Since that time, since 1970 all the way to 2026, there has been a rough bipartisan consensus. Imagine that in this day and age. There has been a rough bipartisan consensus in this country that indigenous people as tribes, right, will be a permanent part of the United States, that they should exercise cultural self-determination. They, you know, they can worship any god they want any way that they want. I can't stress what an achievement that is. I think it's one of the greatest achievements of the past 60 years in this country. And almost nobody, even well-educated people, are taught anything about it. So that's the upside. The downside is, because of the rise of white Christian nationalism and the associated commitment to extract every last natural resource that exists within the boundaries of the United States, much of which exists in Indian reservations, I think that bipartisan consensus, that achievement, is in peril. We'll see. But there's an upside to this. And I would contend that's also how you teach Native American history in the context of a greater American history. Thanks for the question.
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0: Thanks so much.
2: This event took place mid-March here in D.C. at the Politics and Prose Bookstore. David Silverman is a history professor at George Washington University. The name of his latest book, The Chosen and the Damned. Next on C-SPAN Radio, we'll hear from Sean Wisswesser, who has more than 30 years of experience on national security issues, working previously for the CIA as an overseas operative, author of the book Tradecraft, Tactics, and Dirty Tricks, Russian Intelligence and Putin's Secret War. He discussed his book early May, hosted by the Institute of World Politics and National Security.
5: Thank you, Missy, for the kind introduction. I want to thank the Chancellor and IWP for having me here. I want to thank my colleague Glenn Korn, who helped way back in the fall. The book was still just kind of an idea. This was the very first event that we booked for my book. I'm proud to say it's a bestseller right now on Amazon. It's the very top of the category for Russian politics, and it's top 10 in Russian history on Amazon. And so thank you. So I mentioned that. Grateful to Naval Institute Press as my publisher, and now we're getting a lot of invitations, but it's really cool that IWP was the very first. So thank you again, Missy, to you, your team, Shannon, everyone that helped to get me here. I want to thank my friends and colleagues. I have some friends here that are from all aspects of my life, from boarding school, from college, many of you from CIA. I'm proud to have some members of the Special Forces team that helped keep me safe when I served in Afghanistan jointly with them. Thank you for being here. Thank you, Joe Eid, for being here, who was did a lot for us as one of our Afghans that we helped eventually to get out. So it means a lot to me to have segments of my life represented here. Thank you, Paul, for coming as a senior CIA officer and now president of our retiree organization, AFIO. Many other colleagues and friends that have come, so it means a lot to me. Really, it's very touching. So we're going to talk about Russian hybrid war. It's one of the topics I cover in my book, and it's one of kind of all-encompassing topic because it's a way to talk about Russian intelligence and what they're up to. I'm going to talk for about a half hour, and then we're going to take questions, and I really enjoy questions. I like taking questions. I feel comfortable on a platform. Hopefully that comes across with you all now, but my voice is struggling, so I apologize for that. I taught 8 of the 28 years I was in the intelligence community. I taught at various academies, and one of the things I was always passionate about is the Russian intelligence services and just how menacing and implacable a foe and an adversary they are to the United States. However, for most of my career, they weren't regarded as such in our national security strategy. I should start off when I say that my opinions are my own, represent my own views, not the views of CIA nor any other government agency. But regardless of what administration was in power, Democrat or Republican, if you look back on the 30 years that most of my career was encompassed by and in, you know, we were lucky if Russia was top 10 for most of that period. And listen, we had legitimate things the United States was concerned with. We were at war for 20 years. I just mentioned being deployed with some of the veterans here from Special Forces. Any of you that served, I appreciate your service. I don't use the term distracted. I say we were engaged. We were a country very much engaged in mortal threats to our livelihood. Al-Qaeda, then we were at war in Iraq. And so I think in many ways Russia got a pass until and if invariably Vladimir Putin and particularly Russian intelligence services always thrust themselves back in the limelight in the worst ways possible. So invading other countries, as they did in Georgia, invading Ukraine in 2014, they kind of got a pass on that, and we're going to talk about that a bit here with information warfare. And then finally and conclusively, and then meddling in our election in 2016, which they absolutely did, and I make the point always, not for any one individual candidate, as much as they were meddling with our democracy and trying to undermine our very system of democracy. And then finally in 2022, they invaded the largest land invasion since World War II. And finally, now Russia's getting attention and they're in the news a lot. So what are they in the news for besides Ukraine? And that's enough, right? They invaded a country with the goal to completely take over Ukraine. Vladimir Putin's goal, he stated it in an essay in the year before the war. We're just going to take over Ukraine. They don't have a right to exist. They're not really a country after all. That was the essence of his message, right, in that essay that he famously put out. And in all their messaging before and since with Ukraine, they don't have a right to exist. By the way, they have a long list of countries they believe don't have a right to exist. When was the last time Europe was challenged with the leader who said, these countries don't have a right to exist? We should remember those lessons from about 100 years ago, because they're very important to us now. So not only with the war in Ukraine, but over the past 2 years, European authorities have been challenged by, disrupted by sabotage plots against rail lines, exploding planes like in Lithuania when a cargo airliner went down, assassination attempts linked to Russian operatives like the one against Rheinmetall CEO in Germany, leader of a company, not any official, not a government official, not in the military, but a leader of a company that the GRU tried to assassinate, cyber attacks on critical infrastructure, all of these taking place all across Europe, and all of them trace back to Moscow's security and intelligence services. These are not new, although they're presented as new, and we frequently hear in the press reporting, oh, new, these are hybrid war. These are a predictable expression of Russian intelligence service doctrine. The natural question that we have is, are we next, the United States, or is it already happening here and we're not aware of it? Are we already under attack? So I'm going to share some brief comments about Russian hybrid war. Also, we're going to talk about their terminology, because too often we talk about our concepts and our understanding of it, and then we project that on the Russians. The Russians don't use the term hybrid war. When they do, they say гибридная война. It's a cognate from the English language. What the Russians have been talking about for over 20 years now is they've been talking about non-contact, бесконтактная война, or another term they use is война нового поколения, so warfare of the next generation. These are not new concepts. So I'm going to talk about that some, and their evolution in the past 20 or 30 years, and then I'm happy to take your questions and we can continue the discussion.
2: Sean Wiswesser, his book, Tradecraft, Tactics, and Dirty Tricks.
5: Yeah, it's important to understand how our adversaries think. And for that, we need expertise. And I want to make just a quick plug for the generation that I was raised in CIA. Our former deputy director, Mike Sulik, who I was very honored, wrote the foreword to my book. You know, he believed, and we believed, that you needed to have expertise in languages, that it mattered, that it's important to study languages. As the Russians say, Russians have a saying, чем дыша человек. So what do they breathe literally? How do they think? So when we lose expertise, or when we have struggles like 20 years of war, we tend to lose focus on what the adversary may be thinking and what they're saying and what they're writing in their military magazines and what they were writing in books like 2004. There was a book written by two Russian generals, Slipchenko and Gareyev. And in 2004, they wrote a very telling book that a lot of their current hybrid warfare doctrine is on. The book was called, appropriately enough, O Budushik Voin, so on future wars. So what they said already, back in 2004, recognizing the limitations of their military, recognizing that they were still suffering coming off of the loss of the Soviet budget, where they could devote vast resources towards their military without any accountability, they knew they were recovering from that. They also looked at what the United States was able to do. And remember that for the Russians and their security services, and their military for that matter, as I explained in my book, the United States is always the главный противник. We're always the ГЕПЕ, the main adversary, the main enemy. It's always been that way. And so as a Russian intelligence officer told me early in my career, I tried to understand. I said, wait a second, we have the war on terror going on right now. Aren't you guys prioritizing that or maybe the Chechen conflicts? He said to me, forget about it. For us, you were the main enemy all through the Cold War. You are the main enemy now. You always will be the main enemy of Russia. For us, the United States comes first, before everything else. So in 2004, when these members of the general staff in Russia were writing about future wars, what were they saying? They were talking about using intelligence services and proxies, as what are so-called proxies, also called non-state actors now in some terminology, or organized crime and other figures. They were talking about using them as force multipliers, allowing Moscow to carry out second fronts, permanent second fronts to weaken their adversaries, including information warfare, what the Russians called aktivnye meropriyatiya, or active measures. What they were talking about, they believed, was doing to the United States and our allies what they believed was happening to them. You have to understand the color revolutions that took place in the first decade of this century. For the Russian intelligence services and for Putin, These were vast plots carried out by my former agency, even though they weren't. He believed CIA must be behind it. The West must be behind people wanting democracy in Ukraine or in Kyrgyzstan or in Georgia. Can't fundamentally have people voting for their leaders and being elected freely and fairly. So that's an anathema to Putin and to the security services and to the Chekist culture that he's a part of. Chekist being Chekhov, the first committee for the defense of the revolution after the Bolshevik Revolution. Putin and his siloviki, the strong men around him that came from his KGB past, they believe very firmly that they need to be in charge, just like in Soviet times. The KGB is in charge. We get to decide. We, the ruling elite, and in the Soviet times it was a Politburo. Now it's just Putin and the siloviki. Now it's just his strongmen around him. So we get to decide. Forget about free and fair elections. So early in this century, that first decade, these Russian general staff figures were saying, you know what? Let's let the intelligence services keep up information warfare in a second front, just like we believe the United States is doing anywhere in the former Soviet Union. We're going to use intelligence operations as an extension of politics by other means. That's my terminology. But it's an inversion, of course, of Clausewitz's famous dictum, you know, using war as politics by other means. For the Russian intelligence services, intelligence operations are an extension of politics by other means. So they were writing about using gray zone tactics already 20 years ago. And what one of the generals said, Slepchenko, had a very telling quote. He said, if we can't figure out how to succeed at non-contact warfare, what we call hybrid warfare, Russia will not exist as a country any longer. That's how central they viewed hybrid warfare. All the things that I listed are happening in Europe now. All these actions as gray zones defined, just below kinetic warfare, information warfare, assassination, sabotage. So 20 years ago, they were saying, if we can't figure out how to do this properly, Russia won't survive. Were we paying attention? I would argue we weren't. We weren't paying any attention at all. We weren't even focused on Russia. Let's fast forward now. Who's carrying out these actions? Predictably, these actions have evolved and they've accelerated and they've adapted with the Russian intelligence services. The strengthening of the Russian intelligence services within their society have had a direct correlation with how much more aggressive Russian foreign policy has become in the past 20 years. Who's calling the shots in Russia? It's those inner siloviki, the leaders of the FSB, like Alexander Bortnikov, Naryshkin, the head of the SVR, Sergei Shoigu and Gerasimov, the leaders of the military, people like Sechin, head of Rosneft. These are all hardcore KGB veterans that Putin knew his entire career, that when he was deputy mayor of St. Petersburg, they were with him. When he was head of the FSB, they stayed with him. Patrushev, Ivanov, they became defense ministers, head of the National Security Council, and they're still with him as a siloviki. So as their power expanded within Russia, so too did the role of the intelligence services calling policy. So that today, within Russia, I would argue, no one is more influential in forming policy than the intelligence and security services. They call the shots. I have a lot of, I graduated Air War College, as was mentioned in my bio. Had a lot of trouble convincing when I was there a few years ago talking about, in the Russian government today, the intelligence services answer to no one. As the war has progressed, would anybody really argue that they're not in charge? Alexander Bortnikov, the head of the FSB, is given the rank of general of the Russian army, on par with Gerasimov, the chief of the general staff. By the way, he's never served a day in the Russian military. So who is Putin pointing to? Who holds his loyalty and his allegiance? It's those siloviki. It's those members of the security services. Now, they had a huge role in the planning and prognostications of the Ukrainian war. They're the ones, the FSB in particular, had primacy for planning the war. The FSB's fifth service, formerly led by Sergei Ivanov, one of those siloviki, also a former minister of defense, now in the Security Council, they're in charge of operational analytical reporting to the president. And Ukraine, for the FSB and for their security services, remember, the Ukraine's referred to as the near abroad. Because this isn't really a country to them. Remember, Ukraine's part of our old country, the Soviet Union. They're part of the near abroad. So the FSB's fifth service had a huge role in planning the war. Concentration of power like that has consequences, unfortunately, for Russia. They were deeply flawed in their planning for a short, quick war, where they had scripted roles for themselves. The FSB and the GRU and the SVR had essentially said to President Putin, hey, we've got this. It's going to be a quick war. We've got the government infiltrated. We've got key members, turncoats ready to go. They were so convinced they had it right that the Russian blogosphere That's some of the only freedom you'll ever see in press reporting in Russia anymore is on their blogosphere, where military veterans and intelligence folks go. I go on there frequently. I try to check out what they're writing in Russian. Well, early in the war, Ukrainians and others reported on, in the blogosphere, FSB senior leaders had been picking out their apartment blocks in Kiev where they were going to settle. They were claiming their spots. Hey, I want this apartment building for me and my guys. You can have that one. That's how confident they were it would be a short war. Well, when they were tragically wrong, though, there's no accountability for them, right? Because these are Putin's Praetorian Guards, so they get away with it either way. So the Russians have suffered 1.3 million now casualties of their young, not from St. Petersburg and Moscow, by the way. Most of those youth are from Siberian villages and towns we've never heard of. And they've been dying by the tens of thousands and hundreds of thousands. And remember, nobody's allowed to even call it a war in Russia. So as the war has progressed, the FSB and the other services have only gotten stronger. A good friend of mine, Kevin Reela, is in the UK. He and I were just talking the other day. He's written a definitive book on the FSB. It's called FSB, A Concise History, with Georgetown Press. He just wrote one on the GRU that he allowed me to review and draft. I said, how big do you think the FSB is?
2: 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He's author of the book, Tradecraft, Tactics, and Dirty Tricks.
5: Well, before the war, they were on the order of about 400,000, okay? 400,000 officers, counting 200,000 border guards. Given that security services only expand in time of war, probably 500,000 or more now, with a tight chokehold of the Russian people. Every internet service provider in Russia is controlled by the FSB. Not that they just have access, not that they need a warrant, they don't. For 20 years now, they embed their officers in the ISPs. They embed their officers in the phone companies. I argue that there's never been a security service as strong in Russia or the Soviet Union or Tsarist times as there is the FSB today. Look at what they're doing now. What's the next step? They're eliminating Telegram. So this strengthening of the security services has directly related to their actions in Ukraine and in their hybrid warfare. What are some of the examples of what they're doing? One of the most dangerous for the West is active measures, or what they call measures of support. This is where they, along with what they laid out 20 years ago, this is where they prepare the battlefield and information operations. What they do in Georgia? Before the invasion, summer 2008, there was a lot of complaining in the Russian media about the poor people of Ossetia and Abkhazia, two parts of Georgia with different ethnicities, but within Russia and within that Russian propaganda machine that was the Russian press, listened to and watched on TV across the former Soviet Union. Why is that, by the way? It helps to know their culture. My wife's Lithuanian, most of you know. My friends know that I spent a lot of time in the Baltics. Well, my mother-in-law, she's pure Lithuanian. No Russian background at all. She enjoys watching Russian TV and always did because those are the good movies from Soviet times. They got good music. Anybody that's lived in that part of the world knows it. So what the Russians were pushing out heavily in their news before the war was, hey, somebody's got to save the poor Ossetian and Abkhazian people. They're suffering horribly in Georgia. It's a familiar line, right? Because hint, we came that again in 2014. Somebody's got to take care of the people in the Donbass. So they sent an entire army into Georgia, took over Abkhazia and Ossetia. And what did we do in the West? Reportedly, I like President Bush. I think he was a great president, and my book's strictly apolitical. But I do relate this story that there's been a story about President Bush saying, you know, supposedly looking into Putin's soul, and he got a sense of the soul of the man. I credit that to really bad advice somebody gave him about Ruskaya Dusha in Russian, the Russian soul. But that quote's given a lot of attention. The more important quote that should be talked about is this was reported on, that Putin said to President Bush, apparently, when they were at the Olympics, are you watching what's happening in Georgia? And reportedly, our president said, something's happening in the South, in the United States? And Putin said, no, I'm talking about the country of Georgia. I've heard that story repeated to me from Russian intelligence officers, too. It's important because it shows when our country was thinking about other things. When they were preparing information war against Georgia, what did? They sent an entire army into Georgia, and they took over half the country. And we didn't do anything, did we? In the West, the United States and our allies in Europe. We didn't do anything, really, did we? So what did they do in 2014? Continuing their idea of hybrid war, information warfare, and all of its measures. They did the same thing in 2014 because it worked for them. Information warfare, somebody's got to save the people of the Donbass. They sent in little green men, GRU, Spetsnaz brigades from their military service. What did we do in the West? We made a lot of noise about it. You know what? We're going to come up with some really tough sanctions. And the Russians didn't care because it wasn't a credible deterrent. So they did it. They just took Crimea and they took Donbass. So in 2022, is it any surprise as they continue to evolve their hybrid war, their information warfare operations, their sabotage behind the lines, which they continued in Ukraine ever since 2014, assassinating local officials, kidnapping people. Is it any surprise when no credible deterrent was given to the Russians that in 2022 they decided, you know what? We'll just take the whole country. Who's going to stop us? You know, another open source reporting, not my opinion, open source reporting, look at it. When Director Burns from CIA went to Moscow to warn the Russians, Putin won't even meet with them. Who did he meet with? He met with Patrushev from the Security Council and Ivanov and some of the others. And reportedly, when Director Burns told him, in the words of our president, don't do it. We're telling you don't do it. What was Patrushev's reaction? It's very telling. He laughed. He laughed at Director Burns. Okay, well, we're not going to do it. First of all, we're not going to do it. But he laughed. Why wouldn't they laugh? We haven't presented a credible deterrent. And I would argue the only way that this Ukrainian war ends now is if we provide a credible deterrent. The only way that the sabotage, the hybrid war, what the Russians call war of a new generation, non-contact warfare, drone incursions, cable cutting in the Baltic Sea, assassination attempts against corporate leaders, sabotage, hiring misfits and miscreants of society, poor kids, teenage kids, that are struggling with whatever they're struggling with, are being hired by Russian intelligence to go blow up rail lines, take pictures of military objects, then blow them up. The only way that it ends is if we provide a credible deterrent in the West. If we understand that hybrid war is not new, it's been around a long time for the Russians, and it's evolved and it's strengthened just as the Russian intelligence services have over the past 20, 25 years. So with that, those short comments, I'm passionate about this stuff. I believe really that we have to understand our adversaries better if we're going to counter them. I'd love to take your questions, though. I think it's good to take your questions. And so, Jim, my friend.
2: From early May at the Institute of World Politics and National Security, Sean Wisswasser. His book, Tradecraft, Tactics, and Dirty Tricks.
6: So I want to first introduce myself. But my question, Sean, is given what you understand about the way that the Russian political system works, what do you make of Orban's kind of like gentle departure and Fidesz kind of like disappearing from Hungary right now, given how much is known about Russian influence on Hungarian politics?
5: Yeah, so thank you, Jim, and thank you for the kind words. We love Tom and Tom Ruth, dear friend, who's like a second father to me. And Paulie was at your house, if you remember, when I went overseas, so we miss him and love him. So I'm glad to remember him now. Orban is an interesting case. By the way, Russian active measures. So let's look at what they're doing in Europe. What were they trying to do in the elections? Did you hear about that in the press? There was a plot from the SVR uncovered by the Hungarian services. They wanted to, one of their active measures, one of their attempts at information warfare was to claim to try to stage some type of, not even actual assassination attempt, but just the myth of an assassination attempt against Orban so that it could make him more popular, so that he could win the election. That's how clever and how crafty the title of my book, you know, Dirty Tricks. That's the kind of stuff that the Russians are constantly doing. It's not a new thing. It goes back decades of the Cold War. So, Jim, your question is sort of what do we make of what's happening in Hungary and what happened there? Well, I want to comment on one other aspect of what was going on in Hungary. And again, I try to stay out of politics, but this one needs to be addressed and mentioned. In my chapter on dirty tricks, I talk about a term Russians use, polezny dorak, so a useful idiot. This is where you don't need to be recruited as an intelligence spy. And I'm sorry, with all due respect to the Hungarian people, for a foreign minister of a country to be coming out of meetings in the EU and then reporting and calling on the phone to Sergei Lavrov in Russia and detailing everything that's happening in those meetings. That's a classic example. You don't need to recruit that individual. He's just helping the Russian Federation. The term, by the way, comes from the revolution. Again, when Lenin used to say, let's take advantage of idiot fools in the West who really believe in the communist revolution. Because we really know what they said to each other, and what Lenin famously said to Felix Dzerzhinsky, the head of the Cheka, was, can't have revolution without terror. We need to terrorize our people. That's what they're all about. That's what Putin's proud of. The same Cheka and the OGPU, NKVD, the legacy. Today it's the FSB. They believed in murdering millions of their own people in the purges. So it's amazing to me, Jim, looking at Hungary, I don't understand, you know, I don't understand how their foreign minister could do those sorts of things. I do know that they have a change for a new government now. I wish them well. They had a free and fair election, I believe, and that's what it's all about. That's what the Russians want to undermine. That's what they don't want to allow, and they should be able to decide their own politics. But I do think it's tragic when that was uncovered. I don't know who who leaked it or how it came out, but to hear conversations of a foreign minister reporting to the Russian foreign minister, yeah, that's a classic. It's classic right out of my book, Chapter 6. So thanks for the question. What are the questions?
7: I'm glad I got your
5: report. Thank you. Yes, ma'am.
8: Thank you so much for your presentation. So I'm wondering, when you look at U.S. Policy, whether it's defense or state or together, where does the U.S. need to go in order to be able to engage this process, both beginning, middle, and end? Thank you.
5: Yeah, so I try to stay on my books strictly as apolitical. I made a rare comment on international politics today, but don't take sides on any one administration or another anywhere in my book. I think a lot of the praise we've gotten with Naval Institute for the book is that's one of the aspects. But one of the things I do advocate very strongly in the book is for Ukraine. I believe the United States doesn't have a right to sit this one out. Okay, we're celebrating 250 years of our democracy. You know, the United States, the 20th century was known as the American century. I don't believe it was because America was a great conqueror. I'll give you an example why I believe it was known as the American century. I served in Central Europe, and with the Russian attachés, I had the honor of going and celebrating, at the time it was the 60th anniversary of the end of World War II. And we went and visited. This particular area of Central Europe was liberated by both American forces and Russian forces, Soviet forces. What did the American century mean? In the towns that we went to that were liberated by the American army, and it was Patton's army, by the way, we were greeted, the American delegation, small delegation, with our Russian compatriots, because we were allies in World War II, we were greeted as heroes. American soldiers showed up from Germany, from the very units that liberated them. Cheerleaders, marching bands. I was blown away. All of our delegation was. Then we went to the towns liberated by the Russians, to the Russian monuments. Let me tell you, nobody came. Nobody, not a single person came. What does that tell you about what it meant to be liberated by the Red Army, unfortunately? Now, granted, of the Allies, they suffered more than anyone. I'm a huge studier of World War II history. I understand it. My wife's Lithuanian. Both of her grandfathers were in the Red Army. They suffered horribly, but they wrought out the same level of vengeance on the German and other peoples that they quote liberated, that they suffered as a country. That's a fact. 2 million German women were brutalized by the Red Army. Where we liberated American troops, we can be proud that those people never forgot how they were liberated. They were greeted with the Marshall Plan. That's what the 20th century as an American century means. We're vying right now for who's going to have the title of 21st century. Russia, China, or the United States? We don't have a right to step back from the world stage. I believe too many sacrifices have been made. You know, those of us that served in war zones together in this room, for our generation, there's been too much of a bounty paid already. We don't have a right to withdraw. So I feel very strongly that nowhere is the struggle for freedom more stark than in Ukraine right now. Okay, the Ukrainians are dying by the tens of thousands, so that they have a right to decide their future. So we have to support them in every way possible. That's one of the things I feel very strongly about. Thank you.
9: Thank you very much for your presentation. I'm looking forward to reading your book. I'm Dr. Elaine Sereo. I'm the Associate Rector of a private Ukrainian university, which was the first Ukrainian university was EU accredited. And I've been back and forth to Ukraine throughout the war and recently just came back from Brussels regarding legal issues for Ukraine. And what I'm asking you right now is what we just looked at, supposedly the conversation that took place between President Trump and Putin this past couple of days, has said that there's going to be a ceasefire, but it didn't take any account of discussion with the Ukrainians. Can you comment on that? And this all surrounds also the celebration for the close of World War II in Russia. And supposedly they're not going to have a parade? I don't know. Again, would you comment, please, on that? Thank you.
5: Well, I appreciate the question. I'm going to pass on the first one. I'll tell you why. I don't like to address policy issues. I was never a policy person. I try to address intelligence issues. I'll address military issues. I've been published on military issues. I'm published on the Ukraine war quite a bit. So I will comment on your second point. So why the Russians are not celebrating the May Day parade like they used to. So I was published first in 2023. My thesis won the the Russia Deterrence Award at the Air War College. It was published in the British Journal Small Wars. I was published in a book last year, 2024, a major book with a Cambridge publishing house on the air war in Ukraine with a lot of really folks a lot smarter than me, like Mike Kaufman had chapter one, if you know him from War on the Rocks. I had chapter two on the Russian air power failures. So the Russians have been under tremendous pressure for the past 4 years. If we can help continue to apply the pressure, and if we can present more of a credible deterrent by way of sanctions that matter, the sanctions that have a teeth, I think that Russia could be pushed into peace. But right now, again, on both sides of the Atlantic, and I believe very strongly in our alliance, I'm not in the habit very often of quoting kings, but I believe very strongly in what the king said on his visit to the U.S. We can't forget and neglect 80 years of a hugely important alliance, NATO. Remember that it's the envy of the Russian Federation. They have nothing else like that. They don't have a strategic alliance with China. They certainly don't have it with Iran. They had nothing with Venezuela. Look at what they did for Venezuela. Nothing when Maduro was taken down. They talk a lot about, with China, a partnership without limits. Last year was the first time ever that Russia did air defense exercises with China. First time ever. So as an alliance, the alliance is our strength, NATO. We need to work and collaborate with our allies. We have to stop doing the Russians' bidding for them by this constant bickering and calling each other names. I think it's horribly beneficial to our adversaries. But in concrete terms, there's been failures on both sides of the Atlantic. When the EU didn't want to go after the $200 billion in Russian assets in a Belgian bank. Well, Belgium doesn't want to do it alone. The entire EU doesn't want to go after that. Those matter to the Russian Federation. That might bring them to the table. That might really bring them to the negotiating table. With us, we're constantly deciding, are we going to give them this weapon system or not? Ever since the war started in 2022, the full-scale invasion, we're not going to give them Abrams tanks? Okay, we'll give them Abrams tanks. We're not going to give them F-16s? Okay, we'll give them F-16s. HIMARS? Okay, we'll give it to them in the end. Why don't we finally give the Ukrainian people what they really need? As Churchill famously said, give us the tools, we'll finish the job. Give the Ukrainians the tools they need to defend their country. What limits are the Russians putting on the arms that they're using against Ukraine? They've used everything, ballistic missiles, air-launched cruise missiles against civilians. Thousands of children have died in Ukraine. So what's holding us back from giving, if not a Tomahawk missiles, which a lot of people say might not be the right system, they're generally sea-launched, give them another variation of long-range missiles where the Ukrainians can finally target energy infrastructure all over Russia, like they're starting to do on their own. They're doing it with their own Flamingo missiles. So I believe, as you can tell from my comments, the Russians push until they get pushed back. And we haven't pushed back against hybrid war. We haven't pushed back against aggression against Georgia, against Ukraine in 2014, in 2022. We had all sorts of caveats on our aid to the Ukrainians, all sorts of limits on what we or the EU would do. Finally give them a credible deterrent, force the Russians to realize, you know what, this war is not going to go any better for you any longer. We see some of the signs of it. We see some criticisms coming out from long-term supporters of Putin. But so that's what I think is needed in terms of ending this war. That's why you see the Russians, you know, not having a May Day parade so much anymore, not risking putting equipment on display in Red Square, which is what I believe they were worried about. They were worried about drone strikes, not being able to protect them in Moscow. So, but I feel strongly there's a lot more we could be doing to support Ukraine. Thank you for your questions.
2: 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Tradecraft, Tactics and Dirty Tricks, Russian Intelligence, and Putin's Secret War.
5: Yeah. Other questions? Yeah, please.
7: Thank you very much. I wanted to ask you about Russian disinformation campaigning here in the United States, and particularly evident on all the various, YouTube channels, Rumble channels, people that are Americans that are doing broadcasts daily. Should we be taking firmer action with regard to at least register, having these people register as agents of foreign governments so that it's clear who they are and where they're coming from when they promulgate their disinfo on a constant basis?
5: So, appreciate the question. So, if I had another hour with you, I wanted to spend half hour more talking about active measures. And people ask me, what are the most important chapters of your book? I consider the chapter on active measures. We did an interview with Paul for AFEO Now. Active measures is one of the most important chapters in the book. Well, it's a difficult issue to talk about with the American people because it's so emotional. The whole Russia issue and meddling in the elections, I'm going to repeat what I said earlier. I believe fundamentally, and I believe all the evidence shows from the Senate Select Committee report in 2016 that Rubio was a member, our current Secretary of State, was a member of that committee and signed off on it. The DNI report on the 2016 election also substantiated there was meddling by social media trolls. There was meddling within the election. And I believe fundamentally the goal was to undermine our democracy, all of it, not for or against any one individual candidate. That was incidental. If that happened, that was incidental to what the Russians are trying to do against democracy. Remembering that they don't want democracy on their borders. They can't have democracy in Ukraine, in the Baltics, in Europe. So they certainly want to undermine our democracy. I also believe, though, that we can't undermine our own democracy by taking away freedom. So, no, I'm not in favor at all of not allowing any or trying to restrict freedoms of the press in any way in our country. That's our great strength. One of the things I mentioned in my book that we should be doing, and we have a member of our audience here I know has worked with this organization, why in the world did we take funding away from RFERL and Voice of America? These are institutions we can be proud of that editorial content is not controlled by the American government. What a great thing for the American people to say to the world. These organizations we support as free and independent sources of information across the world. And by the way, the U.S. government gets no say in their editorial content. That's how they were set up, by law, fundamentally. So we should be proud of that, and we should allow those organizations to function. I know that for a lot of Russians I know, and in the former Soviet Union and Eastern Europe, they listen to Voice of America their whole lives, many of them growing up. North Korea, Iran, the only source of news they have. We have a privilege to have somebody here that grew up in Afghanistan, that served with us overseas. Voice of America is a great service to the world. We should be funding and continuing to fund those types of organizations. But no, I don't believe we can get in the business of trying to say this organization or that particular reporter, I know they're part of the enemy. That's what the Russians want us to do. Fundamentally, they want the intelligence services in Russia want us to divide one another. So they love the disunion. By the way, what issues did they target in the election? What issues do they consistently go at in any election they go after? It's the issues that are most emotional to the American people. You name it. Guns rights, abortion, LGBTQ, Black Lives Matter, wherever you are on those issues, those were the issues they attacked in 2016. Those were the issues they were on Facebook trying to amp up Americans to fight against one another. They know us quite well. In my book, I call it SVR, their Foreign Intelligence Service, politology. That's what they do. They train their officers. This is a fact. They train their officers. This is what we want you to do on the social media. This is how you go at the Americans. And by the way, cognitive warfare has now taken that social media meddling to a 10,000th and 100,000th degree from where it was in 2016, because now people don't have to do it. They can write programs to do it. So yeah, really dangerous stuff. So.
2: From early May at the Institute of World Politics and National Security, Sean Wisswasser. His book, Tradecraft, Tactics, and Dirty Tricks.
10: What you said about the VOA, thank you for the plug.
5: Joy works with VOA.
10: Yeah, I'm the head of the Russian service that has shut down since March 2025. That's Sun Yan. The moment that executive order, was passed, she celebrated on social media. She actually...
5: Who was that? Can you say again?
10: Sun Yan, the spokesperson. Yes, so it's obvious that it's a great victory on their part. But Sean, I do have a question for you. Were you surprised, given your knowledge of Russian intelligence, when the full-scale invasion did take place, how surprised were you that Ukraine held its own?
5: So I have to say, I would love to say, Joy, I would love to say, oh, well, I knew that's all coming. No, I can't say that. What I will say is that fundamentally, a huge part of our military apparatus in and out of government, we got it wrong, folks. We really did. We got it really badly wrong. And why we got it wrong is because we weren't giving enough credit. We weren't studying the Ukrainian military enough. And I think there's a bias that comes in. Sean's personal opinion, if you study the Russian military, the Soviet military your entire career, I think you tend to start to become a bit enraptured by it, saying they're so all-powerful. So what did we have? We didn't have intelligence officials commenting for the most part. You had a lot of retired generals and retired intelligence officials. What did they say in 2022? It's only a matter of days now. It's just going to be a matter of a week or two. You're going to see that Russian army completely encircle Kiev. It's going to end really quickly here. And what did we do as a government? We abandoned our embassy in Kiev. I thought it was a horrible, horrible tragedy. American embassies should never be closed for an ally fighting for their freedom. So I think it was a mistake. I think mistakes were made. I believe that we've learned from them that groupthink can still sneak in, we learned, I think, United States. One of the things I compare us to the Russians, we do learn from our failures. So Iraq WMD, 9/11, there were commissions set up. We learned lessons. I personally worked at a training center dedicated to intelligence agency collaboration. Not going to happen in Russia. There's not going to be any commissions in Russia studying their failures in the Ukraine war. So I do think that we got a lot wrong. Oftentimes the commentary will be, well, we got it right. We said Russia was going to invade. Yeah, but for the most part, we and all of our allies thought Ukraine would lose. Let's be honest. We didn't give them enough credit. We didn't give the Ukrainian people enough credit. We didn't take into account enough what many of us in that part of the world know. Just like if the Russians do try to attack the Baltics, the Balts will fight like hell. Because they know what Soviet Russian style imperialism is, and they'll fight. They'll fight for their children or fight for generations, just like the Ukrainians are doing. They know what it means to suffer under the yoke of Russian imperialism. So that's the part where we have to understand our adversary and understand the culture and mentality. We don't invest enough time in it, I think. But good question, Joy. Thank you.
11: Hey, Sean, great talk, and look forward to reading the book. John Pinnell, retired senior foreign service officer, spent a lot of time on former Soviet states, including in Ukraine. I'm curious as to your thoughts regarding what changed between 2014 and 2022 with the Kremlin. Was it simply a change in tactics, or was it more a strategic change? Why did it go from new generation active, you know, measures, hybrid warfare, to more of an overt conventional component?
5: Yeah, very great question, John. Thanks. John's been a big supporter of the book, helping do a lot of introductions and things. So thanks for coming today, John, and thanks for helping. All of you can help, by the way. If you buy the book, do a review on Amazon. We're trying to get the word out. So appreciate you all being here. It is a mission as much as it's a book, and Naval Institute's a nonprofit, so you're benefiting a great organization. So, John, good question. I think part of what played into it was the groupthink of the Siloviki around Putin. There's some great books on it, too. If you read Overreach by Owen Matthews and Luke Harding's Invasion, I quote them in my own book. They were very well done. They pointed out, and I tend to agree with this, I believe, part of my personal view. They point out, for instance, that Sergei Lavrov, the longtime foreign minister, he probably didn't know the invasion was going to happen until days before. Many frontline Russian troops, remember, this was reported on, they didn't know it wasn't going to be just another Zapad exercise, West exercise, like they do every year. But within the Siloviki, they certainly knew, and they'd been planning it out for a while. And I believe there was groupthink at play. I believe there was this idea, again, that, hey, Georgia, it worked. Hey, we don't really suffer any negative results from Georgia, right? Hey, what about 2014? Hey, boss. And that's the way they talk to him, by the way. I know it from talking to intelligence officers. Putin's the boss. These are much more akin to mafia, giant mafia organizations than they are government structures. This is a clan within Putin, his Siloviki. They're running the whole show. So when they're sitting around talking, planning the war, I think it was very much, hey, boss, we got this. Boss, we got it covered. We got the info war covered. Boss, we've got infiltrations. Now, I give begrudging compliments to the Russians when it's deserved. Remember, the Ukrainians very quickly, within a year, they had 400 investigations of SBU and other intelligence agencies, people within Ukraine, Ukrainian service folks who had flip sides and defected. So the FSB, they were working hard, too. They were doing their jobs, too. But they believed they had it. They believed they could pull off a coup. And that the West wouldn't stop them. Nobody would act. And so I think that then and now, 2022, and even more so now, 2026, nobody's telling the boss man. Nobody's telling boss Putin no. Nobody's saying to him, hey, maybe we should end the war, boss. They're just not going to. He's completely in charge. They're completely beholden to him. All of their wealth, all of their corruption, their billion-dollar palaces that Navalny reported on, that's why he was killed. That's why Navalny was popular with the Russian people, by the way, was because he reported on the corruption of the ruling elite. So I think now more than ever, unfortunately, Putin's completely in control. He very much resembles, I read a column for the Cypher Brief. I just do it voluntarily every 2 weeks. Check it out. I've written about this quite a bit. Their culture of murder for hire. It's very much thuggery, you know, what they're doing, using murder as extortion in Europe. You know, Rheinmetall, you want to help Ukraine? We'll kill your CEO. You know, so this culture, intelligence Czechist culture. I think the downside of it for Russia is nobody's willing to tell the boss. It's like the bunker mentality of Hitler when he was in the bunker. Nobody's going to tell him no. So the war ends when Putin decides it's too much of a cost for Russia. And that's again where we provide a credible deterrent against hybrid wars well in Europe or else the Baltics or Poland. Who knows who'll be next or the United States here. So I think we have one or two more questions and then I have final couple comments I'd just like to make in closing. Yeah.
2: 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He's author of the book, Tradecraft, Tactics, and Dirty Tricks.
5: So I think, ma'am, go ahead.
12: Hi, good evening. I just, very inspired by your book as well. One thing when you're talking, I was thinking about is that there's a lot of issues proposed in this discourse between us and them and Ukraine as well. But if you're, in your opinion, what do you think might be the core of the issue between us and the Russian government? Do you think it's something like stubbornness, maybe personality, fear of losing their accrued power? Like, in your opinion, what could it be if it had to be pinpointed?
5: In regards to what, to ending the war or just foreign policy misunderstandings, and what, which specific
12: like overall, because if we're unable to kind of like, you know, see eye to eye with them in a general sense, that's, you know, which is causing all these different types of issues, is there something more? Are they unreasonable as a people? Do they have, are they very

0: brand of foreign policy. So as long as he's practicing that realpolitik, as long as he's invading countries, and then what else does he do, of course? If things aren't going his way, threatens nuclear weapons, right? Well, if you do that, I'm going to use technical nuclear weapons. And the only thing that stopped him on that regard, by the way, which was also really telling, was in 2023. Do you remember when Xi Jinping gave a statement? And Xi said, not so much. China's not interested in hearing anyone talk about using tactical nuclear weapons. Putin shut up really quickly, didn't he? Shows you the hierarchy even within that system. Russia's more dependent on China now with their economy, with sanctions avoidance, everything, more than ever. So I think fundamentally we're not understanding who we're dealing with here. Forget about looking in the soul of him. We're way past that now, right? Okay, that definitely didn't work. But we're still not understanding Chemdlisha Chelovek in Russian. You know, what does he breathe? What really motivates Putin? So Putin's all about if we don't like what he's doing, we better stop him. And I think he respects strength. I think fundamentally he respects strength when he sees it. So if he sees the United States and our allies act with strength, I think that he'll respond. And that kind of leads me in. I think we have to wrap up now anyway. I have some kind of final comments I want to make about that. I believe that our allies and those relationships, both bilaterally, intelligence relationships we have, Five Eyes with the UK and our other allies, NATO, you know, these are our strengths, something Russia can't possibly hope for among its weak coalition of broken states and hollow military regimes like Venezuela, Iran, North Korea. And as I just mentioned, you know, China's the big brother in their so-called alliance, which is filled with distrust on both sides. I have another article coming out in the coming weeks. I wrote an article for Proceedings Magazine, the Naval Journal, on hybrid war, by the way, this past week, if you want to check out more of my writing on hybrid war. You know, NATO's an alliance of strength and resilience. It's lasted generations. This is the envy of Russia. Meanwhile, hybrid war, what they call, remember, non-contact war, new generation war, it thrives in those shadows between categories, right? Between war and peace, between the civilian and military, because we struggle to define it in the West, right? We don't know what to call a cable-cutting operation in the Baltic. Was it just the chance operation that Shadow Fleet tanker drug its anchor for 100 kilometers and cut two lines? We don't really know how to judge that, right? I was in Helsinki when that happened in October giving a talk, and the judge let that crew go. The judge said, I don't know what to make of it. So hybrid war thrives in with that ambiguity. Russia's non-contact warfare seeks to persuade democracies to concede politically what they can't secure militarily. So recognizing that, understanding their mindset, where they're coming from, where Putin's coming from, that's the first step. But then meeting it with unity, resilience, and sustained support for our allies, including Ukraine, that's the most important, that's the most difficult step. The question is not whether this war will end if the West looks away. Ukraine war, the hybrid war. It's not whether it's going to end if we tuck away and isolate ourselves, we go back to isolationist policies like 1940. That's never going to work. It's whether we understand the kind of war being waged against us before its effects become irreversible. And so with that, I thank you for your time and attention. I thank you for the support to the book and its mission. So I hope those of you that would like a book afterwards, I'm going to stay and sign them. So thank you to IWP. Thank you for giving me this forum and chance to talk about issues I'm passionate about. Thank you all for coming. Thank you so much.
1: This event took place last May at the Institute of World Politics and National Security. Sean Wisswesser, who has more than 30 years of experience on national security issues, working previously for the CIA as an overseas operative, author of the book Tradecraft, Tactics, and Dirty Tricks, Russian Intelligence and Putin's Secret War.
2: Hi, and welcome to Book TV. I'm standing here with John McCardle. I'm Peter Slen. And we wanted to give you a preview of the summer books. We're outside the C-SPAN studios here.
3: It feels like summer weather.
2: Just around the corner from the Capitol. And we're going to start and find out what John McCardle wants to talk about.
3: Peter, we are going to start with a poll that came out recently so I can quiz you on your knowledge of Americans' reading habits. There's a poll that asked a couple thousand people in America, how many books do you read in a year? How many people said that they read at least one book a year?
2: 90%.
3: 75% of Americans read at least one book a year.
2: Okay.
3: How many people, what percentage do you think is part of a book club?
2: Oh, of that 90%, I would say 75%.
3: 7% of Americans are

0: part of a book club. But much more women are a part of a book club than men. 10% of women say they're part of a book club. Only 5% of men say they're part of a book club.
1: Okay.
0: You want one more, Peter?
1: Let me fail spectacularly.
0: The question is, of those Americans, what percentage of Americans read more than 20 books in a single year?
1: I got my hand up. There's one.
0: There's one.
1: Oh, I'm going to say less than 10.
0: 14% of Americans read 20 or more books a year.
1: Well, good for you, 14%. We appreciate that. You know, about a billion books are sold every year in the United States in all sorts of formats, audio, hardcover, e-books. About 3.5 million books are published every year in the United States as well. About 600,000-700,000 of those in traditional publishing, like you'd get at a bookstore. So, John, of those traditionally published books, what are some that are coming out this summer you want to mention?
0: There are some with some big names coming out this summer. The former First Lady, Jill Biden, has her book, View from the East Wing. You recall the East Wing is no longer there, but this title came out after the East Wing was taken down. The former First Lady's book, one of those memoirs by the former First Lady, one of the last ones that sold very well, Michelle Obama's memoir, Becoming. Another one that's coming out, former Vice President Mike Pence, his book, What Conservatives Believe, Rediscovering the Conservative Conscience, also coming out in June of this summer.
1: Yeah, I think that's his second book in 2 years. Senator Raphael Warnock, Democrat of Georgia, pastor of the 16th Street Baptist Church as well, Martin Luther King's church, has another book coming out. He's written several at this point. His newest coming out this summer, The Crooked Places Made Straight, Reflections on the Moral Meaning of America. And another Democrat from New Mexico, Deb Haaland, who's currently running for governor, has a new book coming out. She was Interior Secretary in the Biden administration, A Voice Like Mine.
0: And then one more for you, a former elected official, Rob Blagojevich, the former Illinois governor, convicted of some 18...
1: What's the name of his book, John?
0: His name of his book is Framed, Effed, and Freed, but it's not effed. It's actually spelled that. Then plenty of books about President Trump coming out this summer. President Trump is somebody whose name can sell books. And a few more. Craig Shirley, former Reagan biographer, Book TV. Viewers know him very well. He has a book about the 2024 election, Upheaval, A Clash of Cultures, The Untold Story of One of the Most Consequential Campaigns in American History.
1: And I think one of those books that's going to get a lot of attention is Regime Change Inside the Imperial Presidency. Donald Trump, Maggie Haberman, and Jonathan Swan, both of the New York Times, co-wrote this book. If you read the New York Times, you'll see that Maggie Haberman talks often to President Trump, as do a lot of reporters who have his number. He picks up the phone. He talks to him.
0: There's a famous meme with Jonathan Swan and President Trump as well. So they both have plenty of access. One more about President Trump I wanted to mention, the Dial magazine. So this is a magazine, a lot of former staffers from the Washington Post or the New York Review of Books, they are with the Dial magazine, and they're putting out a book called How We See It, The World Looks at America in the Age of Trump. And what they're doing is putting together 12 different pieces by reporters in different countries around the world, from Turkey to South Korea to Germany, how they view President Trump in their countries.
1: Well, it is America's 250th birthday this summer. July 4th is going to be a blowout here in Washington, D.C. and around the country. A lot of books coming out about A250, including Richard Brookhiser of the National Review, The Hero Returns, Lafayette, and the Legacy of Revolution. It's about the Marquis de Lafayette returning to the country and taking a tour after the Revolutionary War.
0: And then another one about a building right around the corner from us where we are. The book is called The Capitol, The Surprising Biography of American Building. It's by Brian J. Jones. He is a biographer of Jim Henson and George Lucas. He's doing one, a biography of a building of the United States Capitol, coming out for this semi-quincentennial. Another one coming out for the semi-quincentennial. It's a speech given by Joshua Lawrence Chamberlain, Union General, Medal of Honor winner. He gave a speech about the importance of Maine and Maine's history at the 100th anniversary, at the centennial, and it was at the Centennial World Fair that was taking place. Simon & Schuster, which is the publisher, is taking that speech and putting in editing notes and that sort of thing, and they're putting it out to celebrate the semi-quincentennial.
1: And National Geographic has a book coming out, 1,000 Days in America, an illustrated history of the moments that defined a nation. If you're familiar with National Geographic, they do beautiful, beautiful photography. This should be a very interesting book. They've got some historians writing on it. So that's coming out in honor of America's 250th birthday.
0: And then a couple others that you can take the beach with you for the summer. You might want this one, Peter. Biological War, a Scenario. Annie Jacobson, she wrote a pretty well-selling book a year or two ago about a potential nuclear scenario of what would actually happen if there was a nuclear strike against the United States.
1: Annie's also written about UFOs.
0: And so she's now doing it about a potential biological war scenario. So that one is one we're keeping out an eye for.
1: Annie Lowry has a book out, The Time Tax, How the Government Wastes Our Time and How to Fix It. She looks at red tape and government bureaucracy. She's with The Atlantic. You get one more book.
0: These days, you can't not do one about artificial intelligence. Cory Doctorow has a book on that subject matter, The Reverse Centaur's Guide to Life After AI, How to Think About Artificial Intelligence Before It's Too Late. So we can all start thinking about it, Peter.
1: So look for all these books on BookTV. BookTV.org is our website. Everything that we have covered in the past 25, 30 years is available to watch online as well. Thanks for being with us. We'll see you in the fall.
2: 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She's a professor of history at Boston College and whose books span subjects from the Civil War and Reconstruction to the Gilded Age, the American West, and the history of the Republican Party. Her most recent book is the best-selling Democracy Awakening. Her newsletter, Letters from an American, reaches over 6 million readers. She joins our host, renowned author and civic leader, David Rubenstein.
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0: Molly Hemingway is the author of this book, Alito, the Justice Who Reshaped the Supreme Court and Restored the Constitution. First off, Molly Hemingway, are you a fan of Samuel Alito?
1: Well, it's difficult not to admire someone like Justice Alito. But originally, when I became interested in writing about him, it was because many people who I did admire, or people who I found to be impressive in some way or another, kept talking about him as this justice who nobody talks about, even though they thought he was a giant on the court. And some of these people were his colleagues, and they wondered, why does nobody pay attention to him? And that just kind of sat with me for a while, and it became bigger, and I realized, well, I would like to know more about him. And frequently, if I'm writing, it's because I want to know more about something. And so that's how I came to write it.
0: Did he participate in this book in any way?
1: Well, I spoke with nearly 100 people, including many Supreme Court justices. But when I speak to the justices, I usually don't say which ones I spoke to.
0: Subtitle, someone who reshaped the court. What do you mean by that?
1: Well, for many decades, we had a court that had these other influences, an idea that the court was to exist, as some previous justices had said, to say what modern man felt or thought. And over the years, we saw this movement, a conservative legal movement, to have the court be one that cared about the original meaning of the Constitution, and to have, you know, fairly certain ideas about how to interpret statutes. You know, only a quarter of the cases before the Supreme Court deal with the Constitution. Three quarters are statutory. And so this was a very different approach from what we'd seen in the 50s, 60s, 70s. And as that shift got going in the 80s, we now have a majority of justices who do say that they adhere to the original meaning of the Constitution when interpreting decisions. And Alito has been this person who's less theoretical than a Justice Scalia or a Justice Thomas. These are two men who are very clear on their philosophy, or were, and they would say, well, this is what the law should be. This is how it should be properly interpreted. And they would sort of just say it and leave it at that. Alito is more the person who says, well, I agree that we should be over there, but we should think about how to get there. And so he moves the court steadily, incrementally, into a more originalist direction. But because it's less flashy than some of his peers, I think people haven't noticed how significant he has been that way.
0: When you were starting out on this book, or before you started out on this book, you said that you talked to people and Samuel Alito's name kept coming up. What were people saying about him?
1: So there are, in Washington, D.C., most attorneys who you speak with will say that they, or most attorneys on the right who you speak with would say that they love Justice Scalia. They hang on every word of his dissents or of his opinions. Obviously, Justice Thomas is, you know, a legendary American figure. Many Americans know and love him. They've read his own book about his life. They've read other books about him. But there's a certain type of conservative lawyer who I've encountered. They care deeply about deeper, like really deep issues determining what America is. And they tend to be less, like they don't think just because a particular Supreme Court decision went a good way that that means that the country is okay. These people seem to resonate more with a Justice Alito. And they also admire the strength of his writing. He's definitely a writer for judges. Before he served on the Supreme Court, he was a federal judge for 15 years. Prior to that, he was a U.S. attorney. He was a civil servant in the Department of Justice before becoming a political employee in the Department of Justice. He thinks about how Supreme Court decisions will be implemented by lower courts and then also people involved in rule of law generally. And so he has a different approach than, again, that more theoretical or philosophical approach that some of his peers are known for and beloved for.
0: So after 20 years on the court, is that his main legacy?
1: Well, I would say probably his main legacy would be achieving what the conservative legal movement had attempted to do for almost 50 years, which was to overturn Roe v. Wade. You know, Supreme Court justices have lengthy tenures frequently. They're involved in a lot of important cases. They're kind of lucky to be known for one thing, and that will probably be the one thing that Justice Alito is known for. Almost immediately when Roe v. Wade was handed down, it had a lot of criticism, not just from pro-lifers who didn't like that the decision had said that there was a hidden right to abortion in the 14th Amendment, but just constitutional scholars who said, whatever this is, it's not really constitutional law. It reads more like a policy document or a piece of legislation. And so it had been this very unifying thing of pro-lifers, sure, but also just conservative lawyers and even other lawyers in general. People like Ruth Bader Ginsburg was not a fan of Roe v. Wade. You know, it was not a decision that was loved, and it was widely derided. And there had been many efforts to reshape the court so that a court would overturn it. Those previous efforts had fallen, usually dealing with major public pressure. Like in 1992, there was a case that a lot of people thought might be the case that overturned
0: the Casey
1: Roe.
0: Case?
1: Casey v. Planned Parenthood out of Pennsylvania. But there were three Republican-appointed justices who carved out a troika, as they called themselves, to rewrite Roe in a manner that they thought was more defensible. They still said the abortion right was hidden, but it was hidden in a different section of the 14th Amendment. They told everybody to stop fighting about it. Obviously, people did not stop fighting about it. So it became this thing that people really needed to deal with. And a big part of Alito, that in the book Alito that I write about, is how that Roe decision came to be overturned through the Dobbs case out of Mississippi, and what a large role Justice Alito played in that, including authoring this decision that kept five people together under the worst pressure we've seen on the court in its history.
0: And Justice Ginsburg, one of her critiques wasn't it that state laws on abortion are moving in this direction, now we've just kind of nullified that entire process.
1: Yes, which matches quite a bit with what Alito ended up doing in his Dobbs decision. Didn't say abortion is legal or abortion is illegal, but that it should be left to the people and their legislatures.
0: Will he retire this year?
1: I don't believe he will retire this year. Technically, I have no idea. But it just doesn't seem like he's ready to do that at this point. He is the second oldest justice on the court. There are three Republican-appointed justices in their 70s. Clarence Thomas has indicated he's going out feet first, as he likes to joke. But Justice Alito, I think he still has a few things he would like to do. He's worked very hard on certain areas of jurisprudence, and religious liberty being another big one. And I think he maybe sees some opportunities in the years ahead to make that work better for him.
0: Well, here's the current court. We'll start with Chief Justice John Roberts, appointed by George W. Bush in 2005. Clarence Thomas was George H.W. Bush in 1991. Samuel Alito, W. Bush in 2006. Sonia Sotomayor was an appointee of President Obama in 2009. Elena Kagan was also Obama, 2010. Neil Gorsuch, Trump in 2017. Brett Kavanaugh, Trump in 2018. Amy Coney Barrett, Trump in 2020. And Ketanji Brown Jackson, Biden in 2022. Molly Hemingway, we all often see 6-3 decisions or 5-4 decisions. We don't talk much about the unanimous decisions or the mixed up decisions. We all think we can predict how the court is going to vote on an issue.
1: So first off, there are quite a few unanimous or nearly unanimous decisions. People don't pay attention to those for obvious reasons. They're less newsworthy, but I think that it should be noted what a high percentage of the cases are decided in a nearly unanimous or unanimous fashion. There are also justices with very strong views. Some of them are very consistent. You know, you have a Justice Thomas and a Justice Alito who tend to be on the same side of an issue. It's not surprising. They've written volumes on their jurisprudence, and you kind of can see where they're going to land, although they can still surprise you. There was a case in April where Justice Thomas wrote the majority opinion with the three more liberal justices, and I can't remember who the fifth person was, and Justice Alito wrote the dissenting words on that. So you can't totally predict it, but you do know enough about people's jurisprudence for the most part to have some idea. There are cases like birthplace citizenship, which have never really come before the court. It's a total, you know, people think they know, they think it's going to go one way, but I would not be surprised if we're all surprised by how that goes.
0: In your book, Alito, you write that the Roberts Court has become the best court in decades, not by breaking with fundamental principles of conservatism, but by instantiating them in the life of an institution. The court is providing a case study in working for the Constitution and not against it.
1: Well, you hear so much criticism of the Roberts Court, and you frankly hear it from both left and right. The left has been frustrated that an institution that they used to dominate is no longer under more liberal control. That's understandable. The right is frustrated that not every justice is like a Thomas or an Alito, and they feel that Chief Justice Roberts or one of the newer Trump appointees are not living up to what they were told. It's all legitimate to have this kind of discussion about it, but people should remember too, this is a highly capable court. Their credentials are really impressive. They all work very hard. They explain their reasoning really well, even if you disagree with it. And they have done a good job of interpreting the Constitution according to its original meaning and attempting to have very defensible cases for what they do. So any criticism that can and should happen should, I think, also be in that realm where people understand that this is a highly capable court.
0: Well, there have been some speeches and remarks by a couple of justices recently, Sotomayor, Brown Jackson, and Clarence Thomas, that perhaps there's a little tension on the court and the comedy is not quite as high as it used to be.
1: Right. So since the court began, there has always been an effort to have people on the court get along well. And it is a bit of a challenge. These are people who are brilliant. They have very strongly held views about how the law should be interpreted. They disagree with each other frequently. And it's a very small workplace. And I don't even just mean by that there are really only 9 of them, but even their staff, that's a very small number of people that are staffing their chambers or the court itself. So you have to put a lot of effort into it. You have seen in times past that the justices actually all lived in the same house while they had their short Supreme Court session. You had habits or practices such as making sure that everybody shakes each other's hands before they go out for oral argument or when they are meeting in conference. And there are certain norms associated with it. So one of the norms would be that you are, of course, free and welcome to criticize each other, but that you do that in your written opinions and dissents. And you really have them go after each other in this form. It's almost funny to see. And one of the things I thought was funny was when Justice Scalia said that Justice Thomas had crafted a liberty-destroying cocktail or something like that. And so the next time they went out for drinks, Clarence Thomas ordered a liberty-destroying cocktail, of course. But they don't speak ill of each other traditionally. They don't speak ill of each other publicly, and they don't undermine the integrity of the court publicly. So they might even write, I fear that this decision will undermine the integrity of the court, but they don't, when they're out speaking publicly, they're really encouraged to, by the culture, to speak well of each other. And we have seen that breakdown. We had Justice Sotomayor do what many of her colleagues thought was an unfair swipe against Justice Kavanaugh. And she did apologize for that. And I think that was good that she apologized for that. But you've also seen Justice Kagan and Sotomayor and Jackson, I think, and you know, maybe others, speaking about the integrity of the court being in question. Now, the conservative justices were not in control of the court for a very long time without uttering those kinds of comments publicly.
0: Molly Hemingway, this is your third book. Who else have you written about?
1: Well, the first book I co-authored with Carrie Severino. That was Justice on Trial, which was the story of the Kavanaugh confirmation and the future of the Supreme Court. I've loved working on that with Carrie, and I loved interviewing a lot of people for that. And that's really what I'd always been interested in the Supreme Court, but having a best-selling book about the Supreme Court and all the work that went into that taught me that I really enjoyed these types of interviews with judges, justices, law professors. And then my second book was on the 2020 election and was about how the election had been handled and changed, and also about just election law in general.
0: Did you find that there was illegalities in the 2020 election?
1: I had wanted to look into this book because there were so many wild things being said after the 2020 election. You had people on the left saying this was the most pure election we've ever seen in history. You had people on the right saying that they thought Venezuela had controlled the voting machines. And it seemed like different than any election I had participated in, and also that I was skeptical of some of the more outlandish claims about what was being made. So I just wanted to look into it. And what I learned was that there's a lot to be said for election administration. Democrats have invested heavily in how to administer an election, and they have gotten some benefits from that. But even so, the 2020 election was different in so many ways. For instance, Mark Zuckerberg gave hundreds of millions of dollars to two liberal nonprofit groups that were then embedded into the government election offices in the blue areas of swing states. And that enabled them to do get out the vote efforts in a way that predominantly helped Democrats. Now, that was never litigated whether that's legal or not, but I think it's certainly an open question. Or also sometimes because of the emergency of COVID, you had people changing election administration in ways that previously wouldn't have been allowed. So usually it has to go through the state legislature, constitutionally speaking, but you might have a secretary of state or a governor just unilaterally making these changes. But more than anything, I just wanted to look at how elections are administered, what people should know about that, how they can get involved in having elections administered in a way that everybody can trust that an election result is the correct result.
0: From start to publication in April of 2026, how long were you working on the Alito book?
1: I don't remember exactly when I started. I remember when I wanted to start it was 2019. I don't remember when I actually started, but it was, I would say, 3 or 4 years. And it was fun to write, but a lengthy project. And my previous two books I'd done in fairly short order, so this was a bit more drawn out. When I told my children that I was going to write this book, one of them actually cried because, when you write a book, it takes time away from your family. And I hope that child understands why I did it. And
0: do you write at home?
1: Yes.
0: And lock yourself away?
1: I ask everybody to be quiet. Sometimes that means I have to wait till everybody goes to sleep, and then I write into the wee hours.
0: You are also editor-in-chief of The Federalist, which is?
1: The Federalist is an online daily publication that covers politics, policy, and culture. And we started that in, I think, 2013, and it's been just a wonderful joy. And I love my colleagues there as well. We look at all the major issues, and also we critique how most media cover those issues. Just this year, we won a large journalism prize for our work uncovering the Russia collusion hoax. So where most media were actually perpetuating the Russia collusion hoax, we were investigating and discovered what most people now know, which is that the claim that the 2016 election was stolen by colluding with Russia was not actually true.
0: Is it associated with the Federalist Society?
1: No, except for a shared love of the Federalist Papers and the founding, there's no relationship between Federalist Society and the Federalist. Now, I did certainly cover the Federalist in this book and with my co-author, Carrie Severino, in the first book on the Supreme Court, just because the Federalist Society is such a big player in the conservative legal movement, and certainly interviewed a lot of people. And Justice Alito himself, was a longtime member of the Federalist Society and still speaks at their events.
0: Is it fair to say that Leonard Leo of the Federalist Society is a kind of enigmatic figure in Washington?
1: Well, he's been a long-playing political figure. It's interesting, even on the Alito stuff, he was involved in helping the White House with the original nominee for that position, who was Harriet Myers, and many people were frustrated by that, but I think he himself was also very pleased when Alito was the nominee.
0: But you report in your book that Harriet Myers, who was the legal counsel to George W. Bush, was pushing for Alito to be the nominee.
1: I found that very interesting. I actually loved going back. I remembered that summer when John Roberts got the first nomination, Harriet Myers gets the second nomination, the conservative movement reacted with just extreme frustration. They cared deeply about the Supreme Court. But when I was interviewing people, I will say my view of Harriet Myers was changed somewhat. Her closest colleagues and friends praised her intellect and her reasoning and thought that she was unfairly treated. And then, yes, she herself had actually wanted Alito from the very beginning. She thought he had a consistency and coherency that some of the other candidates lacked.
0: John Roberts was nominated to replace, I forget who, at first, but then got nominated for Chief Justice when William Rehnquist died.
1: Right. So the Bush White House had been expecting to have an opening their entire first term. They really thought it would be Rehnquist. He was getting up there. He'd always told his clerks that he thought that justices stay too long at their jobs. He was suffering. He had physical ailments. He makes it through the first term. I think the Bush administration was frustrated by that he hadn't stepped down prior to that. He swears President Bush in for his second inauguration, and he did not seem well physically. They were sure he was going to retire. So they basically just make plans like he's going to retire. And they had a short list of people, interesting short list. But then it was Sandra Day O'Connor who retired. And that surprised everybody, but they were like, oh, let's just keep going as if it had been Rehnquist. They picked John Roberts. He was definitely the D.C. favorite. And he had so many ties to Republicans that I think a lot of people thought he would be more conservative than he ever claimed he was. You know, people get frustrated with him, but if you go back and watch his hearings, he actually says that he doesn't have a judicial philosophy. So when people get frustrated, they should remember he didn't claim to be an originalist or a
0: really no paper trail.
1: Right. And it was funny to see who picked up on that and who did not. But Roberts is preparing for his confirmation hearings, and I think it was 2 or 3 days before they were to begin, Rehnquist dies. And so the Bush team decided to pull his nomination for the Sandra Day O'Connor seat and instead have it be for the Chief Justice. They had already inquired on the court enough to know that the people they probably would have liked to be Chief Justice wouldn't do it. And then some actually had no interest in it. It's not a great position. It's a lot of administrative work, and you have the same exact vote as anyone else. So if you are not in love with administration, I can see why some justices would prefer to be a justice,
0: yeah,
1: associate
0: the
1: justice.
0: The Chief Justice oversees the entire federal court system, doesn't he?
1: Yeah, and he does have a larger staff in order to do that, but it still seems a bit of a headache to have to deal with.
0: So Roberts has moved into the Chief Justice nomination slot. So there is another opening, though.
1: Yes, and Sandra Day O'Connor, who had been chosen by President Reagan because he promised to appoint a woman to the Supreme Court, and there weren't really a great number of women who matched what he wanted who would fill that position. So she'd been pulled from, like, the Arizona Supreme Court or, you know, some lower-level court. She wanted a woman to replace her. Laura Bush strongly wanted a woman to replace Sandra Day O'Connor. She was on a global trip. You know, they say politicians shouldn't talk about things when they're abroad. She was on a global trip to Africa or something, and she expressed that she really hoped that her husband would appoint a woman. And President Bush dryly responds when told about this, "Well, I look forward to hearing more about her views when she gets home." But there was a feeling inside the Bush White House, which did enjoy practicing a certain amount of identity politics. They prided themselves on how many minority people had been put into different positions, particularly with, like, major outreach to Hispanic communities. And so they were anxious to find a woman too, but either the women they found were too conservative for the Texas Bush.
0: Edith Jones?
1: Yes. And, or they'd been suffering already from filibusters and other efforts by the Senate to keep Bush nominees from getting to be named to the appeals courts. So some people didn't have enough time or hadn't even, you know, made it to that court. So they end up picking Harriet Myers, which some people disparagingly said meant that Bush had picked the smartest lawyer within 8 feet of the Oval Office. But she was beloved by the Bush family. They knew they could trust her. They did have high regard for her intellect. And so she was thrown into this position that was really unfair for her, because she's getting asked all sorts of questions about the Constitution from senators, and she's not a constitutional lawyer.
0: And the conservative movement, the conservative judicial movement, was not in favor of Harriet Myers because they didn't know who she was.
1: It was a complete rebellion. I mean, the amount of outrage from people who had worked very hard to move the court away from that rule of men, you know, where people are kind of going with what they feel, into rule of law. They felt betrayed by Bush. They were very frustrated. He was also at a political weak point, and they felt that it had been a slap in their faces. They had worked very hard to get him elected and reelected and to have him return not getting a giant. But it ended up working out okay, because usually when a president has to pull a judicial nomination like that, they have to pick someone more moderate. In this case, because the rebellion was from their right flank, they end up having to put someone in just based on quality who will meet the needs of this base of their party. And so that's how you get Alito.
0: The vote was 58-42. Both future presidents, Obama and Biden, voted against Samuel Alito. Here's a little bit from his confirmation hearing.
2: Can you tell us your view, just one more time, your view about the Constitution not protecting a right to an abortion, which you have talked about before, and you said you personally proudly held that view?
3: My understanding is you chastised Congress for giving so much power to them when the power should be in the president or in the executive.
4: Senator, I don't think I've ever said that.
5: Did, when you listed CAP, was part of your rationale for listing an application you thought that would appeal to the outfit you were applying to, the people looking at your resume?
4: Well, Senator, as I said, I don't have a recollection of having anything to do with CAP. So all I can say is that I put it down on the 85 form, and therefore I must have been a member.
6: Let me tell you, this guilt by association is going to drive good men and women away from wanting to sit where you're sitting. Judge Alito, I am sorry that you've had to go through this. I am sorry that your family had to sit here and listen to this.
0: Molly Hemingway, how did he handle the nomination process?
1: Well, it's just fun to watch some of this, because that's partly what I was doing when I was researching the book, was rewatching old C-SPAN archives to see what it looked like. I also read the transcripts, but there's something about the intonation when you can watch what was happening there. But these were interesting confirmation hearings, because they always knew that they would have enough votes to get Alito on, but maybe not without having to deal with a filibuster. And this had been right after the Chief Justice hearings, which had gone particularly well. But there's some interesting things in just those clips. You know, first off, he had mentioned that he thought Roe v. Wade was bad law. And so some of the senators were pouncing on that. But from the perspective of the Bush White House, they'd kind of gotten a little frustrated that everyone had to claim that they'd never thought about it or never had an opinion about it. And getting someone confirmed who had been able to say publicly, well, I don't think that's good law, something that was not a radical view, by the way, they felt there was some victory in that. Or there's a mention there of the concerned alumni of Princeton. And I actually found Biden's question there to be pretty perceptive. He says, were you putting this on your resume to make it seem like you were more conservative so you could get hired by the Reagan Justice Department? I think there's some truth in that. He had not been political, but he was trying to get a political position. So how do you show that you're political? Maybe he had some, they could never find anything he'd actually done with concerned alumni of Princeton, which was a conservative group there. But being able to associate that way would make you seem like it was less of a risk of a civil servant, because he was a civil servant. He did not work for the Republican Party. Unlike so many of the people who become judges or justices, they do have ties to one party or another. They are involved in campaigns. You mean, you have Supreme Court justices who served on the Bush recount effort. You know, they do that kind of thing. Well, that wasn't Sam Alito. So I thought that was an interesting question. But then also to see Martha Ann there leaving as she gets nice treatment from Senator Lindsey Graham.
0: Well, who is Martha Ann?
1: Well, when I first started doing this, I thought, how am I going to write about Martha Ann? You have never seen a more different group in marriage than Justice Alito and Martha Ann. He is so he's so reserved. He is so humble. He's so quiet. He is unlike a lot of powerful people in D.C. where, you know, you can spot them across the room and there's this like vortex forming around them. He likes to ask other people how they're doing. He's very deferential. You know, if someone else starts talking, he stops. Not a typical D.C. figure. And Martha Ann is this, you know, just vivacious, larger-than-life personality. And it's almost like funny she's married to a Supreme Court justice because she's such her own woman. A lot of politicians have spouses who are very, you know, quiet compared to their spouses. That's not the case. She's very smart, biting sense of humor. And then she became part of the news because the New York Times and other outlets, I think, went after her for her flag flying.
0: Yeah, we'll get to the flag flying in just a minute, but she was so expressive at these hearings, and then Saturday Night Live even did a parody of her.
1: Yes, I loved seeing the Saturday Night Live parody, because she's sitting right behind him, and as you know, when the C-SPAN camera is on you, you can see the people directly behind the person testifying. She actually shares this with her husband. He has also gotten in trouble for rolling his eyes when he thinks something didn't need to be said, or, you know, he famously at the 2010 State of the Union.
0: Well, let's watch it.
7: It's time to put strict limits on the contributions that lobbyists give to candidates for federal office. With all due deference to separation of powers, last week the Supreme Court reversed a century of law that I believe will open the floodgates for special interests, including foreign corporations, to spend without limit in our elections.
0: Not true, yeah. He mouths.
1: I think he says simply not true. And even Linda Greenhouse, the liberal New York Times Supreme Court reporter, agreed. It was not true what President Obama had said. Now, it may seem quaint now, in 2026, that this was a major scandal, but to have a Supreme Court justice sit there and mouth that was considered very, you know, inappropriate, and he probably did not realize the cameras were on him. He does have this issue, though. In high school, he was a champion debater, also in college, and he would sometimes get marked down for showing his feelings with his face. And he also is known for caring deeply about whether he wins something or loses something. So when he was young, he is and was a huge Philadelphia Phillies fan, and if they lost, he was inconsolable. And even now, his clerks say they can tell how conference went. That's where the nine justices are meeting together, just the nine. When he comes back to his chambers, they can tell how it went based on his demeanor. And at the end of each term, the clerks put on this variety show, and one year the clerks put on a World Series of Poker featuring Sam Alito, and the whole joke was that if he had a good hand, he would beam, and if he had a bad hand, he would be glum, and everybody would know what to do based on his facial expressions.
0: Well, before we leave Martha Ann, we caught up with her and Justice Alito in 2007 at the Clarence Thomas Book Party. And we had the chance to talk with both the justice and Mrs. Alito, just to give you a flavor of who they are.
8: Nearly all the justices showed up tonight. What does that say?
9: Well, contrary to the impression a lot of people might get from reading our opinions, we really get along very well personally. And I think it's a tribute to what everybody thinks about Clarence as a person.
8: What have you thought of the court so far in your first year or so?
9: I've enjoyed it incredibly. I mean, I pinch myself every day that I'm there, but it's an incredible honor and a challenge and extremely satisfying.
8: Any books in your future?
9: Probably not, no. Not immediately.
8: How have you enjoyed your husband being on the court so far?
10: Well, it's been quite an adventure. As you can well imagine, it's been almost 2 years coming up in January. And we've had so many opportunities to get to meet people, not only here in Washington, but around the country and the world. This summer we had the opportunity to travel, and Sam spoke in Italy at a large conference that we truly enjoyed. So it is very fortunate for me in that my children are both in college, and it was time for me to discover what the next level of my life would be.
0: That is Martha Ann Alito.
1: Yes, so you get a little taste of how different. I mean, they do definitely share a lot. They both like to read. They're both,
0: They've been married forever, haven't they?
1: Yeah, I don't remember exactly the the year, but they've gone through a lot together. And she did notice the moment she met him that there was something different about him. She liked him right away. He jokes that it only 5 years later or something, 5 short years later, they got married.
0: Justice Alito said he's not sure there's a book in his future.
1: So I think that does speak to how he is different. That most of the justices have written their own books. They've certainly had other books written about them. And he will have his own book coming out this year, in the fall. And he also has had so many excellent speeches, which I think will be a big part of that book, that I loved going through to research my book, Alito. But it really is remarkable how you have people who have even been on the court for a very short period of time already have many books or books about them or both. And Justice Alito, this is really the first year, my book, and there's also another book out about him, and then he'll have his own book. So I guess it took 20 years to finally get the books going about Justice Alito.
0: How did Martha Ann become a subject for the media and for protest groups?
1: Well, this is another thing I get into in the book, is how the court is, unlike the other branches of government, it's really not political. So if you are the president or a member of Congress, you got there through a political operation that involved quite a few close associates who handle PR and communications and ground strategy. The justices don't have that. They each have 4 clerks. These are graduates of elite law schools who serve for 1 year, and then the next year they're replaced by 4 new clerks. You have a very small staff of basically 3 people who assist you with running your chambers, and that's it. There's nobody to handle communications or PR or political strategy. And as I get into in the book, this was kind of viewed as a vulnerability by some people who were frustrated with the more conservative turn the court had taken, and they viewed it as something that could be exploited. So you see political campaigns run against the justices, and much of that is run through the media. And they tried that a lot, actually, with Justice Thomas and Justice Alito, and we've even seen it in recent years. But we've also seen them now start to go after their wives more and more. Justice Thomas has had to deal with that for a long time.
0: Ginny Thomas, well-known conservative activist.
1: Yes, and just, it's gotten a little different now that so many prominent federal judges and justices have spouses who are also have careers of their own. But with Justice Alito, it really just got going here more recently, and with some campaigns against her. She does have a penchant for flag flying. She was a military brat, and she flew, for instance, an appeal to heaven flag, which is a revolutionary era flag that was designed by someone for George Washington and was treated by the New York Times as if it were a secret insurrectionist symbol. And I go through a little bit about why that doesn't stand up under scrutiny, including that San Francisco flew this flag since the 50s or 60s, and San Francisco is not a hotbed of, conservative insurrectionism. But it became a little bit of a joke as well, with people just making fun of how obsessed people were with her flags. And when Justice Alito was asked by certain senators demanded that he recuse from certain cases, and he responded, again, very dryly, my wife is fond of flying flags. I am not. And he said that, he'd asked her not to fly, certain flags, and she had declined. Later, she was caught on a hot mic from a person pretending to be conservative who was actually liberal. And the hot mic confirmed what he had said. She said, people think he can tell me what to do, and nobody tells me what to do. And so it kind of confirmed what he had said there as well.
0: She owns half the house. I don't control her.
1: Yes, yes.
0: The upside down flag. What's the background on that story?
1: So she was also in trouble because she has a flag outside her house, and she'd flown the flag upside down, which is a common symbol of distress. So sometimes people do. I live in a very liberal neighborhood, so each time Trump has won office, I've had certain neighbors fly the flag as a distress symbol. And she had done it in particular related to a neighborhood dispute. She had some neighbors who had been protesting at her house, had been joining those organized protests where liberal groups had posted the home addresses of these justices and then would organize protests there. And some of her neighbors had participated. They'd also had some signage of their own that she thought was inappropriate because it had
0: the F Trump
1: bad words, and so it it escalated to the point that she had done that, and again, Justice Alito asked her not to do it, and it became a major story years later as part of this campaign.
0: Molly Hemingway, you just mentioned that you live in with liberal neighbors. Have politics caused any tension in your personal life?
1: Oh, sure. But, I mean, what are you going to do? So this is a liberal area of Washington, D.C., and it has seemed that in recent years certain people have gotten less tolerant. I actually made a friend in my neighborhood because she had gotten kicked out of her neighborhood book group by believing in innocence until guilt was proven. And some of our neighbors had said she sounded like she would be better off being friends with me. So that's how I met her, and she's a good friend now. So these types of things can happen, but you can't deviate from what you think is right in terms of reporting honestly.
0: In your book, you write that the left has normalized attacks on conservatives in public.
1: Well, I am very worried about this. People of all persuasions are capable and have committed violence for political reasons. That is true. It is also true that it should not be treated as an okay situation. And you sometimes see late night comics or prominent journalists or pundits who seem to justify attacks from the left on the right for political disagreement. It is not good to have a country where people resort to violence. And it is, you know, even the situation after the Dobbs decision was leaked, I think really speaks to this. The Dobbs decision was leaked in May before the final decision was ready to come out. And immediately there were attacks on churches and pro-life pregnancy centers. The addresses of each of the justices who had signed on to the Dobbs decision were publicized and protests were organized. People were rewarded for locating these people. And we even saw the threats were much worse than people know or realized. Some justices had to wear bulletproof vests in front of their children, be moved to secure locations. And when that happened, there are laws on the books against threatening a federal judge for the purpose of determining the outcome. That was clearly what was happening because the decision had not been released yet. And yet the Justice Department didn't do anything. And the prominent voices, whether in the media or in the Biden administration, weren't calling for an end to these protests. In fact, they were calling for them to continue. This is not a good situation, and it's not how people should resolve political debate.
0: Well, the Dobbs decision was leaked April 29th, 2022, but in 2020, then Minority Leader Chuck Schumer went to the court, and he had this to say.
11: I want to tell you, Gorsuch, I want to tell you, Kavanaugh, you have released the whirlwind, and you will pay the price. You won't know what hit you if you go forward with these awful decisions.
0: What was going on then?
1: So there was a case before the court at that time that dealt with abortion. I believe it had something to do with whether people who are performing abortion should have admitting privileges at hospitals.
0: The Louisiana case.
1: I think. Yeah. And Schumer, who I think was the minority leader at that time, did not want them to rule a certain way, and so he threatened them. Now, the good thing about this, I want to point out, is that basically everybody condemned him for this, left and right. You had a lot of outrage on the right, but you also had a lot of outrage on the left. Prominent legal voices like Lawrence Tribe and Neil Katyal and even some of his colleagues were saying this is very inappropriate to go to the steps of the Supreme Court and threaten in this way for a particular outcome. Now, Chuck Schumer himself has never apologized, even though he's been called on to do it for a very long period of time. You also had, a couple years later, a group of Democrat senators say that they wanted the court to consider a certain gun rights case moot rather than rule on it, and that if they didn't, they would pack the court. And that was also viewed very negatively by a lot of people, just an open threat. You've had Chief Justice John Roberts speak against, I think, both of those things, but certainly the Chuck Schumer antics.
0: What was the impact? What did you learn about Justice Alito's reaction to the leak of the Dobbs case in April of 2022?
1: Well, we might remember it because it was such a big news story, but when that happened, it was extremely debilitating to the court. there is such a sense of trust there, not just across chambers, but within chambers. And everyone really does get along, even like at that clerk level. They'll all go hang out and have drinks together. But when this happened, everyone knew that whoever had leaked it had probably been, you know, a clerk or a permanent staff member. It's not a large group of people. Nobody knew who it was. It really broke down trust. I'd heard that the trust had also broken down after the 2000 election Bush v. Gore decision, that was a difficult moment for the court. But people just didn't know, you know, what was going on the among the justices themselves. I tell a pretty explosive story about how when that leak happened, there were threats on the lives of the justices immediately, and they were serious and severe. And Justice Alito asked his liberal colleagues who were writing the dissent, that would be Breyer, Kagan, and Sotomayor, and I think, you know, John Roberts was in there for part of that, if they could rush it because their lives were being severely disrupted. And remember, Roe had been passed or had been handed down 50 years prior. It's not like these were new arguments that people had to be challenged with for the first time. They'd known for more than a year that they were going to hear this Dobbs case. The oral arguments had been in December. Alito got his opinion out by fairly early February, but they still didn't have their dissent. And so he asked if they could ramp it up, and instead they actually intentionally slow walked it. And I tell some pretty explosive details about how that happened, including some fights in the chambers. And even when they did finally file their dissent in June, they included an unnecessary footnote to a decision that really was still being worked on, so that it delayed the release a few weeks more. And during that time was when Kavanaugh's attempted assassin was arrested outside his house.
0: Now, Molly Hemingway, in your

0: and work on it on your laptop. Didn't seem to have a great understanding of the security protocols in place. So that was the number one thing I took away from it. It is also true that a lot of people do think they know who did it, but on the other hand, I don't think we'll actually know until or unless that person or those people decide to say it themselves. Now, there was some public speculation about a few clerks, and I certainly, you know, noted that, but I've also heard people say that they thought it might have been, a staff member for different chambers.
1: For a conservative, hoping to cement the decision.
0: No, right? I didn't actually. I mean, there was certainly public speculation about that, too. I never talked with anybody knowledgeable who thought it was a conservative in any way. You might remember, immediately when the leak happens, the left celebrates. They're like, whoever did this is a hero. You know, people are like, burn the court down, this is great. And the right is horrified. After a few days, when people started sensing that not everybody thought the leaker was a hero, then you said, well, maybe it was the conservative chambers. I never encountered anyone who thought that a conservative leaked on their own to bring harm to the justices. And furthermore, as an investigative reporter or otherwise, it's always good to think who benefits. And certainly the conservatives did not benefit from this in any way. But there was previously reported that there had been an attempt by Justice Breyer and Chief Justice Roberts to sway Kavanaugh. And I'm not saying that that means that either of them had any knowledge of this, but having more time and also being able to show how much political pressure there was, if people knew about that effort, they might have thought that would have helped then.
1: And you walk us through all of that in your book, Alito. What was the impact of the 1986 Judge Bork hearings on the conservative judicial movement?
0: I interview a lot of people, and I always find it interesting when you're interviewing anyone in the conservative legal community. They always have this origin story. So for a certain age of person, their origin story is being horrified by the Bork hearings. For another group, it's the Thomas hearings. And then for the younger crowd, it's the Kavanaugh hearings. So this is what radicalizes a lot of people to become part of the conservative legal movement. So Bork was this highly respected Yale law professor who had been one of the fathers of originalism, along with Scalia and a few others, and had been nominated and was properly understood as a major threat by Democrats in the Senate. And so he was way too open and honest about his feelings to get through Senate confirmation hearings. And they were nasty. I mean, it was the first time you'd seen them treated really like that much of a political campaign. And it was so horrible what happened that there's actually now a verb to bork, which means to baselessly smear someone with allegations. So it was a big impact.
1: So what's been the impact of the conservative justice movement over the last 40, 50 years?
0: You know, there, in my view, the conservative legal movement has been very successful. It has worked very slowly to reform the courts, but also academia. I shouldn't say very successful. It's been successful. It's certainly been successful with the Supreme Court, finding and educating people who are able to lead in this way. The effort in academia has been much less successful, and I think there is a problem there. We saw recently that there was a simple, debate or speech by a Federalist Society group at UCLA that was shut down through intolerance and protest. You don't have many conservative professors teaching, even though they're clearly out there and would be more than qualified to do so at many of the elite schools. You're seeing a lot of these elite schools embrace power over reasoning as a means of accomplishing legal ends. And so I think there's a lot of work to do there.
1: How did you come to hold the positions that you do?
0: Oh, well, it was interesting when I was writing this book on Alito. One of the things he says in his confirmation hearings is, I am who I am because of my parents. And I would say that I'm also very influenced by my parents. I had the benefit of having parents who we ate dinner together. We talked deep issues. My parents had slightly different political views. My father when I was young was more of a blue dog Democrat. My mom was a, libertarian. And so they would have really interesting discussions, and it shaped me. And then my dad being a pastor also definitely shaped me. But I love learning, and I love

0: learning from other people and keeping enough of an open mind to have your mind changed. And it's also why I loved doing this Alito book. I had always wanted to go to law school. I like writing things for a popular audience, but to be able to talk with high-level federal judges about arcane legal issues and then have them explain it to me well enough that I can then translate it to a popular audience was just a joy. I really had fun researching it and writing it.
1: Where'd you go to law school, and did you ever practice law?
0: I never went to law school. I would like to say I went to law school writing this book. It was so fun to talk to people, and they would mention some case, you know, even something as simple as how the 14th Amendment, how the rights are applied to the states. I'd always heard about this, but I'd never really understood it until you have, you know, a dean of a top-tier law school explain it to you, or a Supreme Court justice, or a federal judge. And so I honestly felt like I got to go to law school with elite tutors writing this. And I also think, I've always thought, you don't actually understand something unless you can explain it to a five-year-old. I learned that as a mother. And by that standard, these people who are explaining things to me, I being the five-year-old, they definitely understand what they're talking about.
1: What's your association with Hillsdale?
0: Well, I am a visiting fellow at Hillsdale. I teach journalism, and I really enjoy the institution. I teach narrative and propaganda in American media, have really great students, and have enjoyed that a great deal.
1: Back to where we started. Is Justice Alito going to retire this year in 2026?
0: I don't believe he will retire. I think he has at least another year on the court. I could be surprised, and we'll find out together.
1: And what is his legacy at this point?
0: This is a justice who understands that you should balance principle and pragmatism. In this country, we have a lot of people who care about their views, or they care about winning at all costs. I think there's a lesson for all Americans in how these things should be balanced together, that you should have your principles, your views, and you should also think about how to effectively have them come to fruition. And that is something the conservative movement could definitely learn, but I think all Americans have something to learn from that.
1: Molly Hemingway is the editor-in-chief of The Federalist. She's also the author of this book, Alito, The Justice Who Reshaped the Supreme Court and Restored the Constitution. And Molly Hemingway has been our guest for the past hour. Thank you for your time.
0: Thank you.
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3: Next on C-SPAN Radio, Ben Rhodes served as Deputy National Security Advisor to President Obama, was also a speechwriter for the president. He's author of the book, All We Say, The Battle for American Identity, A History in 15 Speeches. He discussed his book late May with Susan Page, Washington Bureau Chief for USA Today.

0: You got quite a crowd.
1: It's kind of a hometown thing, even though I don't live here anymore. Yeah, I kind of like, stacked it. You
0: know. It looks like a book-buying crowd to me.
1: Well, let's hope so, guys. Yeah.
0: So it's such an honor to be here to talk about your wonderful new book, about the debate over American identity, about what American identity is, who gets to belong, and who gets to decide, as framed by these 15 notable speeches. And I wonder, why did you decide to use speeches as the frame for this book?
1: So first of all, it's great to be at this wonderful bookstore, which I was just saying. I ghost wrote my first book downstairs in the coffee shop. And it's great to be with someone who I've been a source for. It's always a kind of interesting role reversal to be interviewed in front of people. So the germ of this was during my last book, which is very aptly described, when I was writing about authoritarians. One of the things I noticed is that Putin, Trump, Xi Jinping, Viktor Orban, the people I was writing about, yes, they had an authoritarian playbook that they deployed to get power, but they also had a fixation on history and making the story of the countries that they aimed to control essentially a prequel to their assumption of power. And so I got interested in this idea of going back through history to understand the moment that we're in now. And frankly, I wanted to escape the present by going into the past, which is another reason to pick up the book. But I'm not an historian, and I'm self-aware about that. But as a speech writer, and I think Terry Zuplot is here, who's one of my colleagues, I used to, before I would write a speech, I would try to read other speeches from history that could inform that speech. So if we were going to Germany, I'd read speeches that Kennedy and Reagan gave in Berlin. Or if Obama was going to address civil rights, I'd read King and Douglas. And I learned in that process how the issues that we talk about today have these deep roots that have been debated and talked about and discussed through Americans who are trying to persuade or mobilize throughout our history. In essence, speeches are the quintessential experience of history in the present tense. When you read a speech, you see how people were channeling movements into words at the time, how people were trying to build movements for change at the time. And so I thought that they could provide a unique vantage point to understand this debate that we've been having about identity. Who is an American? Who gets to decide that question from our founding to today? And so the goal, and it took me a year of reading hundreds of speeches to curate 15, that through writing about the lives of the people, the movements that produced them, what was going on in America at the time, the setting for the speech, and what kind of momentum came out of the speech, I could tell a single volume story of America and the debate we've been having over identity from the beginning.
0: So a debate that's lasted 250 years and not over yet, clearly, and just 15 speeches. And as Brad said, some of them are famous speeches, I Have a Dream or Lincoln's Second Inaugural. Some of them are speeches by people I had never heard of. And I wonder how you went about locating these speeches, especially the obscure ones, and whether it was hard to get it down to 15.
1: It was, and I didn't start with that number in mind. I didn't know how many it was going to be. And I knew I didn't want a greatest hits album. This is not an anthology. This is an attempt to tell one narrative history of the country through these speeches. And I struggled. I had this big list. And the thing that unlocked it for me, Susan, is I found this speech by Benjamin Franklin that was the closing argument at the Constitutional Convention. And Franklin, first of all, is a wonderful person to spend time with in his life. He changed his mind. He was a pragmatist. He was against independence until he was for it. He was for slavery until he was against it. And in that speech at the Constitutional Convention, that's literally the last word spoken to the delegates before they're asked for their signature. And Franklin had been scarred because in 1764, he had proposed a union of the colonies based on the union of the Iroquois nations, the Haudenosaunee Confederation, that would have been rejected by the colonial assemblies. So he was worried about rejection of ratification. And so his goal was unanimity. And in his speech, he says nothing about the content of the Constitution. It's quite remarkable. The entire speech is about the virtue of compromise itself. And his core argument is essentially, we reject the idea that anybody's infallible. That's what got us into trouble in Europe. We had to leave Europe because there was a king or a religious order that said it had all the answers. In this room, there are people that, yes, have different wisdom, but they also have different prejudices and different interests. And the only way we're going to have a country is if we can get behind an imperfect document. This man was no originalist. He was saying, this document isn't perfect, but it's the best we can expect. And what I realized is that that compromise made the union possible, but it also set in motion the entire battle for identity to come, because they compromised about really big things. Slavery, the nature of citizenship, who would have full access to the franchise, what is the nature of immigration? Different states had different immigration policies. And that's what we've been fighting about ever since. And if you just take the first five, I wanted to show a representative sample of different perspectives on that debate. So the second speech is by a Seneca chief, Red Jacket, rejecting a white missionary who has come to convert the Seneca by making actually a case for pluralism. I thought you people were for religious freedom. We want to worship the way we want to worship. Then Maria Stewart, another more obscure person, who was the first woman to address a mixed race, mixed gender audience in this country in 1830s Boston, giving a speech for abolitionism, for women's rights, and for black and female empowerment through education, lighting the spark. This is before Seneca Falls. This is before Frederick Douglass, planting seeds, a speech that kind of plants seeds that grow in other people's voices. Then I have Alexander Stevens, the vice president of the Confederacy, literally saying the quiet part out loud and making a case for white supremacy as the cornerstone of the Confederacy. And then Lincoln's second inaugural, seeking to resolve the debate and saying, this is a war of emancipation. Frankly, all the sacrifices that we've been through, we deserve for the crime of American slavery, but we now have an opportunity to build a just and lasting peace through a multiracial democracy. The whole argument is in those first five. And the spoiler alert is that argument keeps repeating through each of the next 10 speeches as well.
2: Ben Rhodes, former advisor to President Obama, his book, All We Say, joined in conversation by Susan Page of USA Today.
0: So the speech you include from your former boss, from President Obama, was not the 2004 convention speech, which brought us all to our feet. I remember being in the press stand for that speech and not listening that much at the start, but listening very closely by the end. It was such a great speech. It's not one of his inaugural addresses. You choose what was immediately dubbed the race speech. Why did you include that one?
1: So to pull back the curtain a little bit, I originally didn't. Originally, I picked Barack Obama's favorite speech, which is the speech he gave in 2015 at Selma on the anniversary of Bloody Sunday, which is a very triumphalist speech. I mean, one of the basic arguments of the book is that essentially America can be thought of as a debate, a competition, even a conflict between two stories, a story of an inherited exceptionalism. And I begin the prologue with J.D. Vance essentially saying, America is not a creed. It's not the Declaration of Independence. America is a particular people from a particular place with a particular way of life, which to me is giving voice to the idea that essentially it is a Western white Christian nation where other people can come and be fully a part of America, but they have to kind of be subordinate to an established and inherited identity. Then the other story is one of progressive exceptionalism, that America is a work in progress and that the entire American story is about trying to live up to the creed of equality that we have never lived up to. The title of the book, All We Say, refers to Martin Luther King's speech the night before he was killed, where he said, all we say to America is be true to what you said on paper, which I think is the perfect summation of that idea. That's the America of Ben Franklin in his first act and last public act, after the Constitution, petitioning Congress to abolish slavery. That's Franklin saying, we didn't finish the job. That's Frederick Douglass. That's the suffrage movement. That's the civil rights movement. That's the workers' rights movement. That's Dolores Huerta, who's in the book. And Barack Obama represents that story. Selma was a triumphalist oration. then Donald Trump won the 2024 presidential election, and my editor called me and he said, not sure it's a good idea to end the book on Selma. And I had actually originally had Pat Buchanan's 1992 speech at the Republican convention, and then Obama at Selma ending the book. And so I went back and I looked at the race speech, which, if you read it now, is actually almost more relevant today than it was then, because it's a defense of multiracial democracy that is simultaneously very personal and very universal. I remember we hustled to put that speech. John Favreau was the speechwriter, the chief speechwriter on the campaign. He wrote a draft, sent it to Obama, because we're in this terrible controversy over Reverend Wright's sermons. And Barack Obama took the draft, did an all-nighter, sent it back. Favreau, I remember calling me over his laptop and saying, you got to look at this. And I see a page of black, and then I see page after page after page of red track changes, and then I see a page of black. And Obama had written the whole thing himself, which he'd never done before. I don't know if whether he was showing off with the track changes or if he's just a middle-aged dad who didn't know how to accept them. But the core of that speech is him first personally saying, I can no more disown Reverend Wright than I can disown my white grandmother, who I've heard say things that made me cringe, essentially. I'm not doing justice to the rhetoric. But what he's saying is, who among us, right, is without any prejudice? Reverend Wright has done wonderful things. He's also said things that I profoundly disagree with. My white grandmother has done wonderful things. She's also said things that's America. That's everybody's family in America. And if we reject and cancel, and I mean, ironically, he's giving a speech against cancel culture in 2008. But then he goes into the black and white perspective of race. And he says, the black experience in this country explains Reverend Wright's rhetoric. The civil rights movement didn't solve inequality. He talked about housing. He talked about the education gap. He talked about the income gap. But in stark ways, in ways that would have been familiar to King or Jesse Jackson. But then he talks about the white working class. And there's a line that jumped out to me. He says, these are people who don't feel particularly privileged by their race. They've been the subject to deindustrialization. They're the ones who are asked to bus their kids across town, even if I think that's the right thing to do. They're the ones who feel like if they are worried about crime, that they're worried that they're going to be called racist. That's Barack Obama saying this, not Donald Trump or J.D. Vance. His ability to inhabit both experiences, I think, was what made him a unique political figure and kind of bridged the activist tradition in this country with the political power in this country. And essentially what he's saying is people have used race to divide us for their own purposes. And if people can put that aside and accept that we have more in common than what divides us, we can solve these problems that have festered for too long. And it was a very resonant message in this second Trump term, because it's kind of the antithesis of the Trump message, which is my story has won. There's only one story, and it's kind of concluded in my election.
0: Well, the race speech, which Obama did not really want to give, right, came at a moment of real political peril. You talked about the power of speeches. Did that speech succeed in the moment?
1: Yeah, so first of all, it was fascinating to go back and watch the Reverend Wright clips. I mean, most of us here are old enough to remember maybe seeing them. At the time, they were shocking, you know. Now, you know, he basically says the clips that got him in trouble were this nation was founded on racism. He said that 9/11 was America's chickens coming home to roost for its foreign policy of oppressing Palestinians and supporting the apartheid regime in South Africa. I found myself having a pretty interesting experience with Reverend Wright, thinking, you know, maybe he got a raw deal. This is going to get me in trouble.
0: That's always my goal.
1: Yeah. Now, what Obama did say about that, I should say, is that the problem with Reverend Wright from his perspective was not what he said, was that he believed that America was static and incapable of change, and that its history showed that it was capable of change. So that's my caveat there. But yeah, in the moment, look, we were losing altitude. We seemed on our way to the nomination. Everything's going great. These tapes hit. I mean, you know, I went back and relived the moment. People were calling for him to drop out. He was sinking in the polls. He ended up losing Pennsylvania by a lot. But that speech both arrested that decline, and it also, I think, cleared the air around race. The reason it was called the race speech is that inside the campaign, there was always this question of whether or not Obama had to give a race speech. And there'd be meetings and conference calls about, do we need to do the race speech? And Obama always said, I'm not running to be a race, you know, president. I'm running to be president of everybody. But when this controversy happened, he said, all right, I have to give the race. So we called it the race speech, frankly. And, you know, it was interesting at the time. It was such a powerful oration, for lack of a better way of putting it, that it did arrest again that decline. It did motivate his supporters. It also kind of, he named everything. He put it all out there. And so he diffused that controversy. Now, at the same time, on the right, the reaction was virulent. You know, he threw his white grandma under the bus. You know, he's a kind of racial character. You know, they basically accused him of what he was worried about. You know, he's just all about race. It's all he wants to talk about, you know. And it was like Rush Limbaugh was kind of the avatar of this certain id on the American right at the time. And that, at the time, felt kind of fringy, in part because John McCain became the nominee and he wasn't out of that tradition. But then Sarah Palin got on the ticket and suddenly that was on the ticket, and she was going around saying Obama pals around with terrorists and he's not a real American, wink, wink. And then, you know, those fires led into the Tea Party movement and, you know, here we are. So it was incredibly successful in the short term. I'm not saying it wasn't the speech. I think the Obama presidency itself, and I write about this, the radicalism of that presidency wasn't the policies. The radicalism of that presidency was the fact that the president was black, the fact that the White House was kind of populated by different types of people, the people that were honored. You know, Dolores Huerta, who's also in this book, was, you know, that's the kind of person that got the Presidential Medal of Freedom. The culture kind of changed along with it. You know, this is the era of Hamilton and so I think that if you look at American history as and relive it as I did, you also see that every step forward, particularly on race, is usually followed by a backlash. You know, emancipation and Reconstruction is followed by segregation and institutionalized apartheid. The civil rights movement is followed by Nixon and to Reagan. Obama is followed by Trump. I mean, it's not as unique a circumstance. And that's another reason to go back into the past, because we always think the present is uniquely exceptional, when in fact history repeats more often than not.
2: 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He made these comments in late May, joined by Susan Page, White House Bureau Chief for USA Today. His book, All We Say, The Battle for American Identity, A History in 15 Speeches.
0: You know, I think a lot of people thought that it was unique and special that when Barack Obama was elected and reelected president, that it meant that this debate over race and who gets to be American, that it had been settled. And yet, it, as you say, it was followed by the Trump administration. I realize you're saying this happens in history, but has this been a surprise to you, the fact that these issues that I think a lot of Americans thought were done suddenly are at the forefront again?
1: Yes. I want to tell one story from the book and then get to how the book in the last 10 years have changed me a bit. One of my favorite stories in the book is in the Lincoln chapter on the second inaugural. Frederick Douglass is in the audience at that speech. And I kind of trace in the chapter Lincoln's increasing radicalism. This is a man that once defended slavery where it was, wanted to restrict it, you know, from expanding, then wanted to save the Union without abolishing slavery, then kind of abolished slavery as a wartime necessity. But as the war went on, he was seeking to extract meaning from the war, and he realized, in part because of his own faith, that the meaning, the cause, was not the Union, it was a war of emancipation. To the point that he met with Douglas in the Oval Office in 1864 because he thought he was going to lose, and asked Douglas if he could help support an effort to get as many slaves out of the South into the North so that if he lost the election, those people would be protected and free. And Douglas was profoundly impacted by that. He'd been a critic of Lincoln, but he said, never have I seen his commitment to the abolition more. And so Lincoln gives this extraordinary speech. And at that night, he has a receiving line at the White House. And Douglas tries to get in line to shake his hand, and black people had not usually done that. And Douglas said, you know, I have a custom, which is to try to change customs by just showing up. And they usher Douglas out. They say, you can't be here. And Lincoln hears this, and he says, no, Douglas, let him back in line. Douglas waits in line. He gets to the front of the line. And there they are, right? Abraham Lincoln face to face with Frederick Douglass in the White House. And Lincoln says, what did you think of my speech? And Douglas says, I'll write you a letter. There's all these people here. And Lincoln says, no, I want to know what you think about this speech more than anybody in this country. And Douglas just looks at him. He says, Mr. President, that was a sacred effort. And the reason I tell that story and answer your question, Susan, is I bet those two men at that moment thought that this question was settled. The war was won. The slaves were free. Lincoln had given that speech. Reconstruction was on the horizon. The 14th and 15th Amendment were on the horizon. But then look what happened. Lincoln's killed. Reconstruction is derailed. So the point is, I'm not the first person to think that maybe we've put this behind us. I never thought race was over. Obama certainly didn't. He was the last person who would have thought that. As he used to say to us, you know, I know race is still a problem, you know, every time I used to try to hail a cab. But I do admit that as a liberal who came of age, a white liberal, who came of age in the 90s when everything seemed to be moving in a certain direction, that I did kind of have an innate sense of the inevitability of progress. You know, the arc of the moral universe is long, but it bends towards justice. And I will say that the last 10 years have disabused me of the notion of any inevitability to that. But that doesn't mean that you succumb to cynicism, because in the longer arc of things, each time we go through this cycle, the nation becomes more like the aspiration. You know, Douglas gave a speech that I have in this book in the 1860s defending Chinese immigration. It's a pretty remarkable thing to do. I'm sure that didn't pull well at the time. But his argument was essentially, how can I defend multiracial democracy for blacks if I don't defend it for these Chinese workers who are being mistreated? Now, the Chinese Exclusion Act was passed shortly after that, or, you know, some years after that, and Chinese people couldn't emigrate to the United States for decades. So Douglas lost the debate, right? Well, look around America today. How many Chinese Americans, how many Asian Americans do you see? So I think that the arc of the moral universe does bend towards justice. It just takes a little longer than we would like.
0: The Trump speech that you include in your book is his second inaugural address from last year. Why did you choose that one?
1: It pained me a little bit to put Trump in this continuum. But actually, once I made the decision to do that, which was kind of the last decision I made, I realized immediately it was the same click that I had with Franklin. Like, one, Trump is as much a part of this story as anybody else. And to say something uncomfortable maybe to some people, there is no other country on earth where Donald Trump could be president. He's an American figure. And I found that in history, there were a lot of currents from the speeches I chose that ran into Trump. The populism of the late 19th century, yes, was about leftist economics. It was also about the reunification of the white working class of the North and South. it was anti-immigrant. It was xenophobic. It said, why did we spend all that time in Reconstruction focused on black political rights when we should have been focused on the economic anxieties of white working class people in places like Kansas, where Mary Leese was from? To the point that the Populist Party ticket in 1896 was a Union general and a Confederate general. It was not a subtle message, right? That populism helps explain Donald Trump. In my FDR chapter, I went through the America First movement, the kind of paranoid isolationism of the 1930s. Well, obviously, that leads into Donald Trump. Immigration is a much bigger – it was interesting to realize how contested immigration has been through American history. And anti-immigration sentiment is not new in this country. It has been constant about Chinese people, about Irish people, about Jewish people. Anybody who comes here at first is rejected. And so a lot of things that Trump said in that second inaugural, I thought I could draw the origins back into history. But then I also wanted to identify what's different, because Trump is different. There's a line in that speech where he says, referring to the Butler assassination attempt, "I was saved by God to make America great again." That is not something you'll find in American history. Even Alexander Stevens was talking about a collective. He was talking about the South. He was talking about the white people of the South, the we. Read that second inaugural and see how many times the word I appears. Most inaugurations call upon people to do things. Ask not what your country can do for you. Trump is essentially says in that speech, you know, you've done your work, Americans. You put me back in charge, and now I've got this from here. The quote I pull out as the title of the chapter is, "I will win for you." And that explains the fact that when I look at Trump, as someone who, like anybody, does not have all the answers and is probably wrong about plenty of things, I have to acknowledge that, you know, I may not agree with his immigration policies. I may not agree with his tax policies, any number of his policies. Where he's different, though, is when he insists upon his right to operate outside the agreed upon compromise that Benjamin Franklin talked about 250 years ago. You know, even people that I virulently disagree with throughout history, even segregationists, tried to make their cases and within some construct of the law, within some construct of agreed upon politics. And it's when Trump chooses to allow himself to ignore the law, to ignore the results of an election, to launch wars with no regard for Congress, to enrich himself and his family with no regard to any constraint, legal or normative. So I wanted to use that chapter to identify both what we can find in Trump that has a historical precedent and what we can see in Trump that actually deviates from that precedent, which was an interesting exercise.
2: Ben Rhodes, former advisor to President Obama, his book, All We Say, joined in conversation by Susan Page of USA Today.
0: In the debate that Trump has led on questions of national identity, regarding immigrants or people of color or transgender individuals and others, did Trump reopen these debates, or did he just recognize that these debates had been reopened to take advantage of them?
1: I think one way to think about Trump is, let's start with Fox News. So Fox News was very good, believe me, I was in the White House, at dog whistles. There was a lot of others. You know, there was the brown people crossing the border. There was the black president who was apparently a socialist, even though asked the socialist how much they liked Obama. The Ebola was this foreign thing. I mean, there's a famous ad, at least famous to us in the White House, in the midterm elections in 2014, that package together all these narratives that ISIS terrorists were going to cross the southern border carrying Ebola. You know, all of the non-white others were coming for you, you know. Think of Trump as a Fox News viewer who just decides to start saying all the stuff out loud, you know. The other thing, though, that I did is, if you go back, I spent a lot of time with Pat Buchanan. And actually, this is really interesting because I did the Reagan speech, the Evil Empire speech, which is given to the National Association of Evangelicals, which was the coalition, you know, it was Christian evangelicals, national security hawks, and small government conservatives. That was the Republican Party that Reagan spoke into being and carried through the Cold War and the Bush presidency. Then Pat Buchanan comes along in 1992, and Trump paid a lot of attention to Pat Buchanan. I mean, to the extent that the first time Trump sought the presidency was on the Reform Party ticket that Pat Buchanan had sought. Pat Buchanan in 1992 ran on building a wall on the southern border, on tariffs and canceling trade agreements. His slogan was America First. So there were things that Trump picked up on that were building inside of the Republican Party, a frustration with a Republican establishment that would show up at elections and promise things to white working class people in this country and then get into government and they wouldn't do those things. And so I think Trump combined the kind of id of the Fox News viewer with the grievance of people who'd been asked for their votes by Republicans for a long time, only to see those people not do those things in office, whether it was on abortion or whether it was on trade or whether it was on, you know, punishing, you know, owning the libs or whatever it is. And I think that was a powerful combination. And the fact that Trump was willing to break the Republican Party gave him a certain credibility, you know. Well, if this guy is willing to smash this establishment, maybe he'll be willing to smash all the establishments that I feel have let me down.
0: Let's posit that a Democrat at some point will be elected president again. And let's assume that she will. That disagree with the way Trump has answered that question of who gets to be an American and who decides. How do you think the next Democratic president ought to proceed to try to reassert a different answer to that question?
1: So first of all, let me say something about speeches, because I think that's a part of it. It was interesting, you know, in reliving this, I realized how much the medium interacts with the message, right? So in Franklin's day, speeches were delivered to the people in the room, and then they were reprinted in newspapers. So there were kind of these carefully worded arguments. In Douglas's day, there was a speaker circuit. So you'd literally travel around the country and give the same speech hundreds of times, and speakers were kind of like pop stars. You know, that's people who come out to see them, and you could build reform movements that way. Then radio comes along, and FDR, the plain-spoken explanation of an FDR, it carries the day. Then under television, charisma matters, because television prizes charisma and spectacle, and King and Kennedy and Dolores Huerta, people like that capture attention. We live in a social media age. And so when's the last time you guys watched an entire speech, right? Speeches are cut into pieces and algorithmically delivered to you to trigger you, to make you fear, hate the other side, or to reinforce the correctness of your own beliefs. When in fact a speech should be about persuasion and making an entire argument and listening to an entire argument. Trump has been perfect for this time because he'll give a 1-hour rally speech, and he knows that most people are not going to stick around for the whole speech on TV. But that speech is going to create dozens of viral clips that are going to ricochet around the internet and do that. And Democrats, I feel like, have been struggling to communicate for the last 10 years because they're kind of either trying to replicate what Trump's doing. Like, we need to make good social media videos, or maybe we should go on Joe Rogan, or, you know, or they're so nervous about losing an election because the stakes are so high that they focus group everything to death. And so you get this language like, we need to build an economy from the bottom up to the middle out. Like, what on earth does that mean? You know, where are the people in that? You know, and I say that because I was aware of writing this time at a moment when speeches are not exactly in vogue. But I think the next Democratic president, and hopefully the candidates in 2028, should recognize that what people are hungering for right now is a moral case about what this country is and can be. That it's not enough to have the right policies. That at a time when there's war around the world, at a time when the economy just does not work, capitalism is broken in the extent of inequality and wealth that is being generated while people can't afford things, at a time when AI is coming for your jobs and I'm worried about my kids being friends with chatbots, this is existential. And so I don't necessarily want to just hear about the restoration of Obamacare subsidies or even, you know, how affordable housing being built. I want those things to happen. But in looking at this speech, this book, the leaders who were able to provide the vision of why we need to do things and where we're trying to go, FDR, in his speech in 1940, in the darkest hour of World War II, didn't just make a case against isolationism and for support for democratic allies. That's when he introduced the four freedoms that America stands for. We stand for freedom of speech. We stand for freedom of worship. We stand for freedom from fear of aggression. We stand for freedom from want, which is a pretty radical thing for a president to say. King, when he got to the end of the I Have a Dream speech, the prepared text, he didn't have the dream in it. And he's standing there, and I think by reading a lot about him, that he knew, I need to give these people something more. You know, this is the biggest crowd I'm ever going to speak to. The most white people had never seen a black person deliver a whole speech before. He was going to send these people back to the South to get beat up and imprisoned. And so the dream came out of him. That's the vision. He made people believe that that was possible. And that's what propelled the civil rights movement. Reagan, as much as I disagreed with him, did something similar. Obama did something similar. And so I hope that the next Democratic presidential candidates and president tell a story about how we got here and about where we're going that has a moral sense to it, right? How we have a stake in each other, like why this is worth it as a country. Now, we could get into policy. I do think that there's a necessity, like the people who's doing this well maybe suggest the policy. If you look at a John Ossoff, when he talks about corruption, he connects the dots in a story. The reason, so Democrats have had this problem throughout the Trump administration. Do we talk about democracy and corruption, or do we talk about healthcare? You know, well, what Ossoff is doing is he's telling a story about, hey, the reason you can't afford anything is because these corrupt people are enriching their friends at your expense. And I'm shorthanding it, but it's a coherent story. James Tallarico, when he talks about why he's in politics, he talks about his faith, which compels him to care about his neighbor. You know, Alexandria Ocasio-Cortez has a kind of joy. Fearlessness that I saw in a lot of the people in this book who are activists and progressives that makes people feel like change is possible. And so those are the things that make people think, yeah, you know, we can have lower prices. You know, I mean, Mamdani did this in New York. Like, wait a second, we can do this. We're in charge of this country. You know, if we build a big enough movement, we can break the corruption. We can get the money out of politics. We can, and that will allow us to make the reforms that will lower prices and that will make you believe that the future can be better than the present.
2: Ben Rhodes, All We Say, The Battle for American Identity, A History in 15 Speeches. Joined in conversation by Susan Page, USA Today.
0: So we have about 15 minutes left. I know this is a really smart audience. I would like to get questions from you all, if you just line up at the microphone, and I believe you are ready.
3: Yes.
0: Go ahead.
3: Yes. So first, Obama was a terrific speaker, and that's how he beat Hillary. I was there. Question. My arc doesn't go all the way back to the 18th century, but it's much longer than yours. I was born in the 40s in what was called the New Deal. Very important. This was not the country we have now. And what I don't understand, I understand how Trump works and how he thinks, but I don't understand why people vote for him. The people I grew up with, they're the people that are running the country. I'm the same age as Hillary and Clinton and Trump. And I don't understand what's happened.
1: Right. You're not alone. While I don't claim to have all the answers to that question, I do think that if you look at the arc of American history, it is often the case that when there are periods of disruption, when there are periods of time in which people feel like the way that they're accustomed to living is changing beyond their control, they often turn to a more tribal politics.
3: So when would that have been?
1: So I was going to get to that. The period of globalization after the Reagan presidency,
3: Clinton,
1: where you have, and Clinton, frankly, where you have, you know, the combination of the collapse of the Soviet Union, which opened, and the opening of China, which opened up half the world to free trade agreements and the free movement of peoples, and this was going to usher in this post-historical era. Well, it also, you know, led to massive deindustrialization, and it led to kind of the livelihoods of, you know, I think about my family, part of my family's from small town Texas, like the jobs all left. And not only did the, you know, my grandfather worked one job his whole life, right? And had a pension, and all of a sudden that's gone. And meanwhile, the culture is being homogenized, and the demographics of the country are changing, and it's disorienting to people. And yet a lot of our politics was designed, I think, because of the role of money in politics, to prevent politicians from being able to solve those problems.
3: Exactly.
1: You know, a lot of the times when people complain about Obama, I agree with what they wish he would have done, but he wanted to do those things and couldn't get those things through Congress. You know, it was Democrats that killed the public option in Obamacare. It happened to come from states that had significant insurance interests, right? Just to take one example. And so I think that there was a mounting frustration with both political parties that, hey, why aren't you solving these problems? And I don't like all this change. And the story you've been telling me about how things are going to get better is not what I'm feeling in my life. I don't think in any way, shape, or form that justifies voting for somebody that is putting immigrants in concentration camps and launching illegal wars. It doesn't. I'm not here to excuse those choices. But I do think what we have to reckon with, though, is that the next Democratic president should not be advocating for some return to some past, should not be seen as a defender. I mean, we've had three successive Democratic candidates, all of whom I find things to admire in, who somehow became the defenders of an establishment that people didn't like, even though the Democrats aren't the ones that built that establishment. You know,
3: right.
1: Somehow we are defending, you know, trade agreements or the national security establishment that I used to be part of that people feel has failed them. We have to let that go. Instead of defending what had been built and has now been torn down, we need to be talking about what we're going to build on the other side.
0: All right. Thank you. Thank you so much for your question. Yes, sir. You're next.
4: Yeah. So I was going to say, so basically if Black and white Americans politically cannot have a common eye on things and like come to some kind of agreement, then people from other countries, it's not going to happen.
1: All right. I love this point. I feel this entirely. Because as someone who works a lot on global issues and has a lot of friends around the world, including friends who've completely given up on America, you know, what I say to them is the reason you should care about whether we can get it right is because everybody's here. I mean, we are the world in miniature. And if we can't work it out, the world isn't going to work it out. And actually, I think there's a correlation between the dysfunction and division and polarization in our country and what's happening in the world. Like, there's a kind of intangible connection between those things. And again, if you look at, though, our history, I was struck, you know, after 2020, after the backlash to 2020, I went back through history, and guess what the dominant issue is in American history? It's black-white relations. It really is. And frankly, when we are able to demonstrate our capacity to address those issues constructively, it has actually consistently had a positive impact, not just on this country, but on the world. The civil rights movement was synergistic with the liberation movements across the colonial world in the 1950s and 60s, for instance. Sorry, you wanted
4: to... My last thing is that also not the... My dad's Nigerian, my mom's American, so I'm literally African-American.
1: Yeah.
4: But when people come here, I think a lot of internationals need to learn how to be more humble when they deal with Americans. I'm American. I consider myself American. A lot of internationals need to learn how to be humble. That's all I think.
1: Well, yeah, and the thing,
4: very prideful.
1: Yeah,
4: it might be good to wear your flag and all that, but be more humble because, you know.
1: Yeah.
4: Respect where you are. You
1: yeah, and, but I think that, and look, a lot of the speeches I dealt with this. You know, Louis Brandeis gave a speech that was interesting. It was a combination of assimilation in some respects, but valuing the distinctness of cultures being present here. Like, it's that balance between we actually, or it's better. Imagine how boring this country was if we didn't have all these people who come here and enriched it with their food and their music and their traditions, right? At the same time, there needs to be a common national identity in this country that everybody feels that they share in some way. That's harder today because there's not a monoculture anymore. You know, we're not all watching the same TV and going to the same movies. You know, it's kind of sports and Taylor Swift, maybe.
4: Divided a little bit.
1: Yeah, and my Knicks, yeah. But But again, we can do this. Like, we've done it before. It'd be crazy to give up on it. You know, that what the Trumps of the world want you to think is they want you to be cynical or apathetic. Cynical, nothing really matters, or apathetic, nothing can change. And, you know, look at this. I mean, again, look at the book. Look at history. Like, that's not true. Like, things have changed, and they can change again.
0: All right. So thank you so much for your question.
2: 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He made these comments in late May, joined by Susan Page, White House Bureau Chief for USA Today.
5: Hello, first I want to say congratulations for the Knicks. I know that's very exciting for you. You also have to forgive me, I'm a Red Sox fan, but I hope you'll bear with me. So there are a lot of comparisons to be made to the question I'm about to ask, you know, with history, parallels, comparisons, similarities, whatever you want to call it. But you write a book about American identity, and I don't know what the exact number is, whether it's 20% or 30%, but there is in a country of 327 million Americans, there's a sizable portion of Americans who are part of Donald Trump's base. And my question is, how do we as a society reckon with such a large portion of people fundamentally not believing in the truth?
1: Yeah, I think this is the most difficult thing, the absence of truth. I do want to say, you know, Obama used to remind us, you know, 30% of this country would have voted for George Wallace. You know, there was a Confederacy in this country. Like, so the idea that there's ever going to be 100% buy-in to what I would think to be a set of values, you know, I'm sure those people think I'm crazy, too. I'm sure those people are like, I can't believe I have to share a country with Ben Rhodes, you know. But I actually do think it's an important point. It's one thing to have disagreements about policy and direction and even identity. But when there's disagreement about reality, that's when things get really dangerous and weird. And that's kind of where we are right now. I'll make 2 points about that, things to do about that, and there's many more than two things. One is, I do think that having, you know, leadership that narrates truthfully what is happening. I mean, I Obama's job, yes, you do policy. He was kind of the national narrator, you know. There's a tragedy. I'm going to go put that into words. There's an achievement. I'm going to put that into words. Reagan did this very well, even though I didn't agree with Reagan. But he kind of narrated events, right? We now have a narrator who lies habitually. And there's an osmosis to our kids, you know. I wonder what the impact is of seeing the most powerful adults be rewarded for lying. As a parent, that concerns me. So, number one, it'd be great to have different kind of leadership. But second is technology, because part of the reason why it's easier to live in untruth is you can be fed information that is made to be made to appear to be credible, whether it's because of the algorithm or because of artificial intelligence, which literally can make someone look like they're saying something they didn't. We have to get our arms around that from a policy perspective. There needs to be a regulatory approach to social media and artificial intelligence that is way overdue, that has, again, not like, you know, woke agenda, but like a truth agenda.
0: All right. Thank you, sir, very much. Appreciate yes, ma'am.
6: Hi. Okay, so first, I grew up on the right, and my mom

0: rates, and I do it for free. And so last year,
1: that's lobbyists.
0: Last year I was working on a letter for an American child who was being held in military detention, and I only got 14 senators and 13 in the House to sign it. And which you would say, American child held in a foreign gulag, like, why is that not 535 signatures? And it's because the child was, abducted in the West Bank and he was being held in Israel. And that's because of the special interests involved. And so, you know, you look at a Cory Booker, he maybe can give a good speech in the minds of some people, but it's hollow and it's empty. And there are only a few Democrats that are walking the walk. There are no Republicans anymore walking the walk. And so I feel like that is a crucial piece that needs to be a part of this.
1: So I totally agree. And let me be clear about one thing, which is it's not so much just giving a good speech. It's because I thought a lot about what is a good speech, right? To me, in each chapter, we spend a lot of time with the life of the person and the movements that attracted the person. And the reason why is I believe the best speeches, they may actually not have the power and delivery of the I Have a Dream speech. The person delivering the speech has to be the only person alive who could say those words. It has to kind of innately come out of not just what they want to do, but why do they want to do that? Obama used to also tell us sometimes that in order to win an election, you need to convey to people what you're willing to lose an election over. There's something you're willing to lose for. To wade into the minefield here and get specific to your question, one thing that Zohran Mamdani had in his campaign, and he was at 1%, and, you know, it was actually Israel that started to build his support. And then he started getting attacked by Cuomo and all these powerful interests saying, oh, this guy is a radical and, oh my God, he'll never be let near power. The fact that he would not change his positions on Israel made his affordability agenda credible. Because they're like, this guy, whether you agree with him or not, ironically, this guy is not afraid of getting criticized. He's not afraid of powerful interests coming after him. So when he tells me he's going to lower my prices, I'm more willing to believe that that guy is going to fight to do that than maybe when Cory Booker tells me. Because I don't think he's owned. That's a strong word, but you see what I'm getting at.
0: I agree with it.
1: And by the way, it doesn't mean everybody has to have my view on Israel the point is that on issue after issue, I think people sometimes look at Democrats and they feel a caution. They feel a wariness of upsetting. Maybe it's a special interest group, but maybe it's a constituency group too. Mm-hmm. I mean, maybe to take a different perspective, maybe you're afraid of offending a constituency group that is to your left as well, right? So, but actually, ultimately, I think everybody will have more respect for you if you, and frankly, it's something that Trump, you know, his willingness to piss off powerful people gave him a certain credibility with people who didn't have power. Because they're like, well, this guy is willing, you know, the moment in the debate, I remember 2016, where he's like, you know, everybody else on the stage is owned by somebody, you know. Now it turns out Trump is, let's count the number of people that are making billions of dollars while, you know, he's lifting restrictions on artificial intelligence and what have you, you know. But I think you're right. And so the point of, it's the capacity to tell an authentic story that people believe, you know, it helps if it's a great speech. But at core, it has to have that authenticity.
2: Ben Rhodes, former advisor to President Obama, his book, All We Say, joined in conversation by Susan Page of USA Today.
3: All right. Thanks for your question. I'm going to apologize to the people who are waiting because we're after 8 o'clock. And I know you were going to have wonderful questions, but I'm going to ask the last question because I've got the microphone. So, of all these speeches that you've seen in your book and elsewhere, which speech that you did not write do you think is your favorite speech, is the one you just think is so great? What speech would that be?

0: Well, honestly, like, my favorite is Lincoln's second inaugural. But I'll give a different answer to be slightly more interesting. I think people should read this speech by Red Jacket. Buy the book and read it. I was about to say Google it, you know, but no. It's short. This speech sounds like it was given yesterday. It's the most extraordinary thing. The Seneca have lost just about everything. They've lost most of their land. Their community's been riven by alcohol, bribes. Everybody's, you know, the white people are coming back for more and coming back for more and coming back for more. And there's this missionary who's there with a representative of the U.S. government kind of looking over his shoulder saying, you know, hey, let him in. He wants to convert you to this. And the guy, the rep missionary says, we're just here to tell you how to worship the Great Spirit in a different way because the Great Spirit's son is Jesus. You know, it's kind of cynical. And what this guy does is he, in very economical, simple language, he's like, let me tell you the story of my people. We were here and it was great. We had all this land and we were happy. We had no private property because we shared everything. And then you all arrived. We were very nice to you. We gave you meat. We gave you shelter. And you gave us poison. And then he talks about how there was just more and more taking, and you kept coming back for more. And then he says something fascinating. He says, now you're coming for our religion. And he said, if the Great Spirit intended for everybody to worship the same way, why don't you all even agree about which book to use? Why have you all fought in wars with each other about which part of your religion is right? Maybe the Great Spirit intended for everybody to worship him in different ways. And what's so remarkable about it is it's a case not just for the maintenance and sustainment of Seneca traditions. It's a case for pluralism. He's saying, I got no problem with your religion. Why don't you let me have mine? And the reason, beyond it just being a brilliant speech, it's so powerful to me, is because that's a part of American identity too. That indigenous idea of pluralism, of tradition, of lineage, that's as much American as a white Christian founding father, you know, who might be revered much more than Red Jacket. And that I take that from the book, that we are the sum total of all of these people and all the words that they've spoken. The words enter our national subconscious, which is why people need to continue to believe that words matter.
1: Ben Rhodes, congratulations on your new book.
2: 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Ben Rhodes is a former Deputy National Security Advisor to President Obama, author of the book All We Say, The Battle for American Identity, A History in 15 Speeches. He discussed his book with Susan Page, Washington Bureau Chief for USA Today. Next on Book TV, C-SPAN Radio, David Silverman. He's a history professor at George Washington University here in D.C. His latest book, The Chosen and the Damned. His book discusses how different groups of Americans are identified racially and historically by other groups. He discussed his book mid-March at Politics and Prose Bookstore here in D.C.
3: Well, thanks for that introduction. It's great to be back at Politics and Prose, my favorite store in D.C. for books and for stocking stuffers. So keep that in mind come holiday season. Thanks to all of you for spending the first part of your weekend with me and braving the winds to get here. I'm going to be sharing a really difficult history with you this evening. And like all histories, I think it's best to start with a story. So imagine yourself as an immigrant from Europe, full of hope and worry, completing the Atlantic crossing to America in the early 20th century. As your vessel enters New York Harbor, you join the anxious passengers above deck to scan the horizon. And among the first things that catches your eye is that statue, symbolizing the United States' welcome of you into its society of freedom and opportunity. Nowadays, we take for granted that Lady Liberty has always fulfilled that role since her dedication in 1886. But in 1913, a group of white business elites and politicians planned to upstage her with another grand monument closer to the mouth of the harbor. A towering figure of an indigenous man would be perched at Fort Wadsworth at the northeast tip of Staten Island to hail incoming ships to shore. It was to be known as the National American Indian Memorial. Congress and two presidents gave their approval, and a ceremonial groundbreaking took place to great fanfare. But as you probably know, it was never built. Nevertheless, this failed project represented the centrality of Native people to white Americans' conceptions of themselves as a superior race, and their nation as a vehicle for human progress, regardless of the devastation they had wreaked on an entire continent of Indians. A bizarre partnership, and it was bizarre, between Rodman Wanamaker of Wanamaker Department Store fame. If you're from Philadelphia, you're probably familiar with this institution, and Joseph K. Dixon, the Wanamaker store's education director, was the drive behind this memorial. Rodman Wanamaker had an abiding fascination with Indians stemming from Buffalo Bill's Wild West shows, which touted the history of the United States as the triumph of civilization over savagery, even as it held Indian culture and the Indians' resistance to U.S. rule to have been noble. Dixon, for his part, claimed to be an expert on Indians, apparently by virtue of having lived near several reservations during his college days in Kansas. In the first strange iteration of this relationship, Rodman sponsored Dixon to lead several photographic expeditions to Indian country to capture the natives' honorable lifeways before their supposedly impending extinction. Then, Dixon staged an exposition of these photographs, accompanied by his own lectures about disappearing Indians, in the Wanamaker stores of New York and Philadelphia, and in hundreds of local public schools. The idea was that these shows would enlighten the immigrant masses of the cities about the historic events and values that made America great. The backing of a who's who for the next Wanamaker and Dixon initiative, the National American Indian Memorial, reflected the nearly universal agreement in white America with these principles. The project supervisory committee included, and get a load of this lineup, U.S. President Theodore Roosevelt, future President Franklin Delano Roosevelt, railroad magnate Cornelius Vanderbilt, Wall Street Baron J.P. Morgan, steel tycoon Andrew Carnegie, newspaper mogul William Randolph Hearst, and author-publisher Ralph Pulitzer. President William Howard Taft's approval led Congress to set aside federal land for the venture. The stipulation, however, and this is America after all, is that the memorial should be built exclusively with private funds. That requirement would prove to be the scheme's undoing. Dixon's vision was for the memorial to include a classical Greek-style building containing a museum of Indian artifacts, his photographs, of course, and a research library. A life-size statue of a Plains Indian warrior on horseback would stand at the lower end of a long staircase leading to the entrance of the museum, which itself would be flanked by two statues of bison, that other vanishing American icon. The main feature would be a 165-foot-tall male Indian in bronze, standing on a pedestal resembling an Aztec pyramid rising out of the museum. The Indian's left hand would hang at his side, gripping a bow and arrow, to symbolize, and here I'm quoting from the program of the groundbreaking, quote, that he is through with his war weaponry. The right hand, meanwhile, would reach upward with two fingers extended toward the open sea, as the program said, in the universal peace sign of the Indian. All of it was supposed to represent the Indians, and I quote again, perpetual welcome to the white man when he first came to these shores.
2: David Silverman, his book, The Chosen and the Damned.
3: The fantasy, and it was a fantasy, that Indians had conceded to European colonization so the settlers could later form the United States, had become a stock feature of white American public memory by the early 20th century. These stories were so foundational to white people's sense of national history that they appeared in the art of the United States Capitol Rotunda. I encourage all of you to take the Rotunda tour and go see this artwork. It's quite poignant. The point of the National American Indian Memorial was to introduce new generations of Americans just as they were about to set foot in the country to the legend of Indians peacefully conceding to colonialism. The problem, of course, was squaring this fairy tale with the colossal violence that had accompanied white expansion. The solution, offered by American cultural productions, above all Hollywood films, was that the frontier struggle to tame the wilderness and the savages had transformed effete European settlers into intrepid, individualistic Americans. In other words, Native people, even in their resistance, had contributed to the manifest destiny of white America. A reason for Wanamaker's urgency to expose recent immigrants to this creed was that few of them thought in the racial terms that Americans took for granted. To become true Americans, they needed to learn that they were white, that whites, as racial and civilizational superiors, now dominated the continent, and that Indians had largely vanished. In the name of progress, as Buffalo Bill so often put it. The memorial's groundbreaking dramatized these ideas just as assuredly as the structure was supposed to embody them. Held in a drizzling rain on George Washington's birthday, the event featured Taft in the final days of his presidency as the main guest of honor, joined by members of his cabinet, the governor of New York State, the mayor of New York City, and many other eminent guests. Several chiefs, some of whom were chiefs, others of whom were not, from Dixon's previous photographic expeditions were there too, along with some other Native people who had interrupted tribal business in Washington, D.C., to attend. Taft's speech praised the monument as, and I quote, perpetuating the memory of the succession from the red to the white race in the ownership of the Western Hemisphere. It was, he said, the story of the march of empire westward and the progress of Christian civilization. The Native delegates then signed or marked a pledge of allegiance to the United States to express their supposed agreement that, and I quote from the program again, the Indian is fast losing his identity in the face of the great waves of Caucasian civilization, which are now extending to the four winds of the country. And we want fuller knowledge in order that we may take our places in the civilization which surrounds us. Finally, the Indians hoisted Old Glory while a military band played a song specially composed for the day. It was titled The Indians' Requiem, a genre usually meant to be played at a mass for the dead. Symbolically, Dixon and Wanamaker had roped the Indian participants into performing at their own funeral. Later that week, the Native delegates visited the Office of Indian Affairs here in Washington, D.C., where they made it clear that they saw the groundbreaking as a diplomatic council, not as the last rite for their race. The Brule Lakota, Hollow Horn Bear, thought the point was to demonstrate, and I quote from documents that are stored at National Archives downtown, that the open road for happiness and prosperity among my people is to join hands with the White Brother and receive into our lives the civilization and education that he offers. He conceded to this agenda only because, and I quote again, the white people had driven me into certain places, the reservations, small places, where I am penned up. The Blackfeet leader, Mountain Chief, hoped participation in the groundbreaking would serve, and I quote again, as our protection, which the tribes expected but rarely received from the United States despite its treaty obligations. He also complained that there was too much turnover among reservation agents, which made it difficult to cultivate and sustain productive relationships. Clearly, neither of these men thought their people were about to ride off into the sunset. The sharpest criticism of the memorial came from the Society of American Indians, a recently founded organization of formally educated, professional Indians, who largely favored dismantling the reservations and encouraging Native people to assimilate into white society while retaining pride in their indigenous heritage. The Society's members saw all of the rhetoric of Indian primitiveness and imminent extinction surrounding the memorial as a rejection of their progressive examples, never mind of the history of the United States, brutally subjugating Native people and forcing white civilization and Christianity on them. The Seneca anthropologist, Arthur C. Parker, wrote in the Society's journal, and I quote, that the irony of building a gigantic statue to a race of men who have been so grossly injured by the evils of civilization cannot but be apparent to those who think even superficially. Chauncey Yellowrobe, a Brule educator, likewise denounced the memorial as, and I quote, a degrading, demoralizing, and degenerating romanticization of savagery. He saw this example as akin to the stereotypes of Native people in the movies and the Wild West shows. He took even greater offense at the depiction of Indians as a disappearing race when they were struggling and sometimes succeeding at recovering from the damage the United States had done to them. The Indian wants no such memorial monument, proclaimed an indignant Yellowrobe, for he is not yet dead. Precious few white Americans, Dixon foremost among them, were open to this critique, given how central the idea of Indians being damned to extinction was to their self-conception as a white nation of chosen people. Consequently, Dixon followed up the groundbreaking with an audacious plan for a new photographic expedition to Indian country, funded by the Wanamakers again. Traveling by private train, Dixon and his team would visit 89 reservations over the course of 6 months. At each stop, the reservation agent would have Indians dressed in regalia, so in traditional garb, raise the stars and stripes from the groundbreaking, and sign their own Pledge of Allegiance to the United States. Next, they would hear patriotic pep talks by Rodman Wanamaker and the new president, Woodrow Wilson, played on a phonograph donated by none other than Thomas Edison. They would then receive an in-person lecture by Dixon, who loved to lecture. Finally, and here's an image from one of these ceremonies, they would lower the original flag and raise a new flag to fly over the reservation forevermore. Dixon imagined that this pageantry would inculcate Indians with loyalty to the United States and represent the country's commitment, and I quote from his writings, to justice and fair play for the Indian. And of course, Dixon would capture it all on film to drum up donations for the memorial.
2: David Silverman, among his previous best-selling books, This Land is Their Land.
3: No Shirt, the leader of the Walla Walla people of Washington State, tried to criticize white Americans' treatment of Native people when the flag-raising expedition reached his reservation, but Dixon wouldn't let him speak. So instead, No Shirt had the reservation agent put his speech to paper and then deliver it to Washington, D.C., to the Commissioner of Indian Affairs. In it, No Shirt shared his people's belief that the Creator would destroy the world someday. an idea which had previously galvanized Native people in the Pacific Northwest since at least the first appearance of whites, showing the clear influence of Christian teachings. Noschert believed that these end times would include a day of judgment, on which the Creator would ask, "Where is the red man I once created?" White people, Noschert predicted, would answer that the red men were ignorant while they were here living on earth, that they do not deserve enjoyment, that they should all be condemned. But the Creator would chastise the whites, "Everyone was created by me, that no one should be condemned by another person except myself." The point, Noschert stressed, was that, and I quote again, "I, the red man, should respect you, and you, the white man, should respect us. I have as much right to live in this world as you have." And that respect included honoring one another's distinct ways of life, as the Creator intended. Noschert, like so many other indigenous people, agreed with white Americans that Indians and whites belonged to different races, but rejected the premise that those races were hierarchically ranked, or at least that whites were superior. Dixon's plans for the National American Indian Memorial went nowhere, despite the Wanamaker's vast outlays and Dixon's thousands of photographs and boundless bombast. White people gradually tired of Dixon's act, and then World War I diverted their attention from him entirely. The showman had hoped to raise $1.5 million for his memorial. By 1922, his fund contained a measly $143.10. Consequently, Dixon was the one who vanished into obscurity after the flag-raising expedition. Indians remained, committed to their futures despite the oblivion toward which whites were so eager to usher them. We should resist the temptation to dismiss the National American Indian Memorial as little more than a quixotic fantasy of a shameless self-promoter with a fabulously wealthy patron, and instead take seriously the view of its supporters that it would symbolize dominant American values and the arc of American history. We should also heed Indian opposition to these principles. The racial discourse around the groundbreaking was the result of 3 centuries of genocidal struggle between Native Americans and Euro-Americans. And that discourse would continue for another century amid equally dire conditions. The most convincing framework for understanding the historic relationship between the white conquest of Native America and race-making is a field of academic inquiry known as settler colonial studies. Associated most closely with the scholarship of the late anthropologist Patrick Wolfe, settler colonial studies makes a critical distinction between 2 types of colonies. It defines extractive colonies, such as most European colonies in the 19th and 20th century Africa and Southern Asia, as those in which an imperial power plunders a foreign land's wealth while leaving its indigenous population in place as labor. So that's an extractive colony. By contrast, there are settler colonies, like the United States, to which an imperial nation sends colonists, or settlers, to displace indigenous people and seize their land. The goal, or project, as settler colonial theorists put it, to displace the goal, or project, in other words, is to eliminate the natives and take their territory, whether by removing them, exterminating them, subjugating and absorbing them, or, in the case of the U.S., a combination thereof. Settler colonial societies justify this land-driven exploitation by inventing racial ideologies that tout their own people's superiority and the natives' inferiority. This thinking makes the conquest seem natural, or divinely ordained. Settler colonial studies posits that the multifaceted process of native elimination in the United States should be understood as a structural genocide. And I agree. Now, given that many people will and do find my use of the term genocide to be jarring and even offensive, because the American events in question didn't take the form of the Holocaust, the most familiar form of this human rights crime, here I wish to pause and explain my thinking. Some scholars reject characterizing the United States' historic treatment of Native people as genocide because there was never an explicit national policy to exterminate Native people. I see things differently. Consider, for instance, the long list of mortal actions and inactions committed by white Americans and their governments over the course of four centuries, all of which I discuss in my book. And by the way, you're going to have to bear with me here. This is a very long list. Waging total war with the purpose of exterminating one Native society after another. Forcibly removing tens of thousands of Eastern Indians from their homelands without adequate resources for their journey west, despite widely reported results in the early stages of this 15-year process that about a quarter of them would die along the way. Purposefully decimating the bison to starve recalcitrant Indians onto federal reservations. Failing to provide food, medical care, housing, clothing, and opportunity on these reservations in full knowledge that such conditions led to widespread economic destitution, ill health, and early death. Seizing Native people's vast lands on the promise of smaller protected reservations, then breaking up those reservations into private property tracts and dissolving tribal governments, even after it was clear that these policies led to pervasive Indian homelessness and even more abject poverty, malnutrition, and premature death. Seizing Native children from their families and restricting them to white supremacist boarding schools with the stated purpose of alienating them from their tribes, cultural heritage, and loved ones. Creating conditions in those schools that produce alarming rates of malnutrition, deadly disease, and abuse, and failing to reform even in the face of one critical investigation after another. Tolerating the widely reported decades-long pattern of whites in the towns and counties bordering reservations, poaching the natives' resources, preying on their addictions, raping the women, subjecting them to abusive police violence, and sometimes even murdering them in the open. More generally, subjecting Native people to white authority and then failing to extend them the protection of the law. The federal government, energy companies, and mining corporations consciously, I stress consciously, poisoning the environments of reservations across the country during the Cold War, resulting in the early deaths of untold numbers of people and shocking health disorders among survivors. Failing to this very day to clean up many of the leftover Superfund sites from these activities. By the way, most Superfund sites are in Indian country.
2: David Silverman is a history professor at George Washington University. His latest book, The Chosen and the Damned.
3: In the mid to late 20th century, using social services to remove Indian children from their families at rates eclipsing any other American population, then fostering or adopting those children to whites in awareness that the children would be alienated from tribal society and despite the high and widely reported risk of physical, sexual, and psychological abuse. Sterilizing as many as a quarter of Native women of childbearing age who sought care from federal Indian Health Service hospitals and their contracting partners in the 1970s, and quite possibly for many decades earlier, often by threatening to take the women's existing children from them, and sometimes without the women's consent at all. And finally, covering up the totality of this sordid history by reducing it to an act of manifest destiny. Or more recently, banning the teaching of the subject altogether because it makes some white people uncomfortable. I dissent from the argument that because there was never an explicit consensus among national leaders to exterminate the entire race of Indians, Therefore, the aforementioned pattern of atrocities did not constitute a genocide. In every one of these examples, white authorities and American society as a whole had ample information about the harm their actions and inactions were doing to Indians, and rarely did anything about it. That apathy extended from the belief, evident in the campaign for the National American Indian Memorial, that Indians were damned to extinction, and thus any harm they suffered in the interests of God's chosen people, white Americans, was just fate running its course. Equally important, there were almost always perpetrators at every rank of American society who openly advocated for eliminating Native people, not just as tribes, which is bad enough, but as a race, almost always with an eye toward seizing their land. People with such genocidal views have exercised very real power in the United States, including in shaping the country's racial discourse. It's a wrenching but critical lesson that every citizen should confront, I think. The definition of race that I find most compelling is from the sisters Karen E. Fields and Barbara J. Fields, the first a sociologist, the second a historian. The Field sisters describe race, and I quote here, as the conception or the doctrine that nature produced humankind in distinct groups, each defined by inborn traits that its members share and that differentiate them from members of other distinct groups of the same kind but unequal rank. They submit, and I love this formulation, that race is no more than folk belief. It's not science. And thus, there's no such thing outside the human imagination as accurate racial identity, racial mixture, or racial purity. All of it folk belief. As my book contends, the folk belief of race existed among European settlers and Native Americans well before the rise of biological race science in the 19th century. During the 17th century, racial ideology existed even before Europeans began calling themselves whites, and natives began calling themselves Indians. What made these early folk beliefs racial was the contention that opposed groups of people were innately, not just culturally, different and irreconcilable. Whereas race is a human fiction, racism is quite real. The Fields' defined racism as, and I quote again, the theory and the practice of applying a social, civic, or legal double standard based on ancestry and the ideology surrounding such a double standard. There's a circular relationship here between racial thought and racism. Racial thought justifies racism, which in turn produces the unequal results that seem to confirm the invented racial categories. Indoctrinating people with racial ideology conditions them to take for granted one group's privilege and another's degradation, even destruction. As my book explores relative to Indians, sometimes the spreading of racial ideas was explicit, like here, as in political movements, calls to arms, religious preaching, scientific research, education, and literary and visual arts. At other times, the messaging was more subtle. The cumulative effect was to make society's racial norms appear as the God-given order of things. Such ideas become taken for granted, unquestioned, or as race theorists put it, hegemonic. Race might be instrumental, which is to say, invented and maintained by human beings for their worldly ends. But its operation in society is so pervasive, so multivalent, that its believers are often unaware of its function or how it came to be. It's just in the air. My book tells that intertwined story along the following arc. At the outset of the colonial era, European settlers did not yet conceive of themselves as whites, but as Christians. Their transition to a racial identity would require decades of violent campaigning to subjugate Native people. and appropriate their territory. Multiple, largely unsuccessful missionary campaigns, and their targeting of Native people as well as Africans for slavery. Racial thinking was also a response to Native people and Africans becoming Christian in sufficient numbers to challenge Europeans' exclusive claim to that status. Colonists and their descendants came to define being white as having the privilege, by virtue of embodying Christianity and civility, to lord it over Indians and blacks, Christian or otherwise. Whereas it took time for Europeans to think of themselves as white, they already had the label Indians at the ready to apply to Indian people, indigenous people, at the start of colonization. Furthermore, they possessed a firm conviction that the Native American way of life was savage. Indeed, to Europeans, the gulf between their own civility and Christianity on the one hand and the Indian savagery and paganism on the other seemed cavernous. The question was whether it could be bridged. From the beginning of the colonial era, well into the 20th century, settlers debated whether Indians were capable, by their very nature, of living as Christian, civilized people under white law. Let me stress, there were always religious and political elites at a safe distance from the bloody warfare of the frontier who insisted that Indians could and should change. They also considered it to be the moral duty of whites as cultural superiors to force this transformation. Their goal was to eliminate Indian communities as distinct cultural entities, and eventually as political ones too, while preserving and absorbing Native people as individuals. By contrast, frontier settlers, who had the greatest desire to conquer Native territory, repeatedly denounced this assimilationist vision as not only naive, but also dangerous, because it promoted empathy for a savage enemy. Instead, frontiersmen, generation after generation, called for Native people's outright extermination, going so far as to argue that God himself had damned Indians to make way for his chosen people, white, civilized Christians. They dismissed Christian Indians as fakes, who used their disguise to act as a fifth column. Therefore, Christian Indians also had to die. When white authorities opposed the indiscriminate slaughter of Indians, Christians, and allies, frontiersmen rebelled, as occurred repeatedly during the colonial era and early national period, and sometimes even later. In other words, when government tried to stand in front of Native people and block the exterminationists turned on their own government.
2: David Silverman, among his previous best-selling books, This Land is Their Land.
3: Across four centuries, whites debated whether culture or bodily essence was responsible for the supposed inferiority of Indians and the imagined superiority of whites. It's impossible to locate a time when most of white American society held one view or the other. The more important point is the persistence of the tension itself. The narrow spectrum of white opinion, with exterminationists on one side and white supremacist assimilationists on the other, encouraged culturalists, racists, and people in between to accommodate one another. Their views aren't that far apart. They were able to do so because they concurred that whites were superior to Indians, whether culturally or innately, that whites were entitled to seize more or less whatever Indian land they wanted, and that Indians could either accept white rule and adopt civilized life or face the dire consequences. Though the violent racial genocide advocated by frontiersmen never became universally accepted in white society, it drew widespread support, especially in wartime. Politicians who courted Western votes and or had speculative profits at stake in Indian land, either encouraged the mob or at least stayed out of the way. Calls to exterminate Indians sometimes came from the very highest ranks of the military, never mind from the common troops. In every era, there were newspapermen and other shapers of public opinion, influencers, we might call them, in the East as well as the West, who whipped up racial passions against Indians. Some ministers demonized Indians as biblical Canaanites, whom white Christians, as God's new Israelites, were permitted, indeed obligated, to destroy. In the 19th century, some university scientists even adopted the frontiersman's view. Let me stress, it's the scientists adopting the frontiersman's view that Indians and whites were fundamentally different, with whites destined to expand and thrive and Indians doomed to extinction. Historians tend to emphasize how American elites created race through their influence over the law, law enforcement, religion, and formal knowledge. And this approach makes sense when the subject is black slavery and segregation, because rich white planters and their allies did indeed exercise enormous formal power to institutionalize race in accordance with their economic interests. But when it came to Indians, lower class whites living on the western margins were the drivers of race making, because they had the greatest economic and security stakes in it. The general trend in the story I'm telling was of educated elites following the lead of the bigoted masses. Indigenous people, for their part, had no conception of themselves as Indians or of the newcomers as whites when the colonial era began. Yet they would also adopt this terminology as they began to perceive of colonists and then white Americans as a unified threat to a shared indigenous way of life. In other words, Native resistance to colonial domination was a spur to race making among Indians and settlers alike. Native people's definitions of Indian and white, however, rarely followed those of Euro-Americans. Across time and space, Native people defending their autonomy, lands, and lives argued, like no shirt, that the Creator put different kinds of people on different continents to follow their own special destinies. Therefore, Indians should enjoy the liberty to live in their own way, on their own land, independent from white people. Indians also widely castigated whites as Christian hypocrites, consumed by greed, underhandedness, and violence. Their most powerful evidence were cases, and there are many of them, of whites persecuting even Christian Indian allies, making those people scapegoats for the Native people who violently resisted white expansion. Some Indians went so far as to claim that ancient Native values made them better Christians, or at least better people, than whites. These features of the American debate over race had emerged as early as the 17th century. By contrast, white people's contention that they were chosen by God to dominate the continent and that Indians were damned to extinction was barely 100 years old at the time of the memorial groundbreaking. It first appeared during the era of the Revolution and the early Republic, when white Americans declared that if Indians did not become Christian and civilized, cede most of their territory, and accept white jurisdiction, whites were entitled to drive them out by any means necessary, including extermination. Yet the United States did not yet possess the strength to fulfill this bluster. By the 1820s and 30s, however, the Republic had both the numbers and the means to force nearly all Native people from the East to lands west of the Mississippi. Proponents of Indian removal, foremost, President Andrew Jackson, devised a new racial rationale, positing that the vulnerabilities of savage Indians meant that they would degenerate into drunken poverty and go extinct if allowed to remain in contact with superior white civilization. Therefore, removal was for the Indians' own good, right? This is a morality play, not a power play. As ever, a parallel argument was that God wanted his chosen people, the whites, to possess the land in the interest of spreading Christianity and civility. Some Indians pleaded they were already Christian and civilized, that they were willing to live surrounded by whites if they could continue to do so under their own governments, and that the United States had pledged in formal treaties to honor tribal boundaries. Others revived the old arguments for separate creations. None of it mattered, as long as whites wanted their land. By the mid-19th century, whites were also overrunning the western half of the continent, where they had removed the eastern Indians. In this phase of the conquest, whites refashioned the belief that they were chosen and Indians were damned into a new form, manifest destiny. It held that the Lord chose white Americans to possess all of North America and even territory beyond, so they could spread Christianity, democracy, and economic opportunity. Any resulting Indian losses were a necessary sacrifice for this civilizational progress. Given that the option no longer existed to remove Indians to some empty West, the only way to avoid a catastrophe, white policymakers contended, was to force Indians onto reservations, protected islands of Indian land amid a sea of whites. The rationale, as during removal, was that Indians in contact with whites suffered either a quick, violent death at the hands of settlers or a slow descent into poverty, alcoholism, and dispiritedness. The theory was that reservations would not only shield Indians from that destruction, but provide them with the instruction and material resources to become Christian and civilized, which was their only hope. If the natives resisted confinement, whites would eradicate them, for they were a threat to white settlers and destined to perish anyway. But shortly, Western whites wanted reservation land too, which, coupled with Eastern humanitarian impulses, gave rise to a new instrumental racial argument. Whites had the duty to force Indians to conform to civilization, because otherwise they would waste away until extinct.
2: David Silverman, his book, The Chosen and the Damned.
3: This program involved shipping Indian to boarding schools for brutal lessons in assimilation, dividing the Indians' communal reservations into smaller private property tracts and selling the surplus, of course, to whites, and dissolving tribal governments in favor of putting Indians under the direct authority of whites. White advocates of this experiment rationalized that if forced assimilation resulted in Indian poverty and death, which it did, the fault was the natives' own inherent savagery. If the Indians successfully assimilated, they would no longer be known as Indians, but as whites. Either way, Indians were destined to disappear. These ideas continued to resonate in 1913 at the National American Indian Memorial groundbreaking, less because men like Dixon and Wanamaker wanted Indian land for themselves than because their society's culture had encouraged them since childhood to think this way. They had grown up with these lessons. Racial ideology allowed white Americans to make sense of the stunning contrast between their power and population, which had reached 100 million people, and the sorry condition of American Indians, whose population had fallen to a nadir of barely 200,000, without having to confront the responsibility of their own society, past and present. Throughout the 20th century, Native people regrouped and marshaled their own racial logics to counter the white insistence that Native people were inevitably bound for extinction or assimilation. Some of them, once again, wielded the long-standing argument of separate creations and destinies. Others moderated that the best choice was for Native people to bend to unavoidable white pressures without breaking with cherished traditions, values, tribal loyalty, and Indian identity. Elite Indians, who had attended boarding schools, came out of the experience quite strikingly and ironically with an education and a perspective that empowered them to form national organizations dedicated to fostering Indian race pride. Later in the century, young Native activists would rally around the principle of red power to assert tribal sovereignty as a moral and constitutional right and the need for Native people to embrace their cultural heritages and racial identities. They made remarkable strides to awaken white Americans to the dark truths of the United States' centuries-long assault on their people. I would go so far as to say they brought a genocide to an end. The primary argument of my book is that Indians always have been and remain central to the history of race-making in America, and that this history has unfolded in the context of a structural genocide. I also submit that a sizable portion of the major events in Native American history, from the colonial period onward, were shaped by the historical actors' racial ideologies and interpreted by them in terms of race. These episodes contributed to the ongoing development of racial thinking and the arrangements that defined America's racial divisions. Let me be crystal clear. I am not contending that Indians are more important than or equally as important as blacks in American racial history. Nor am I trying to recast American racial history fundamentally as a white Indian affair. Rather, I submit that American racial history, including the history of whiteness, is woefully incomplete and distorted without discussing indigenous people and the particular hell they suffered. Equally important, grappling with this history is a step toward greater public understanding of Native people in the modern United States. Indians did not disappear, contrary to white predictions surrounding the National American Indian Memorial, and despite the genocide that Native people endured. Instead, indigenous people have persevered and evolved and forced the United States to adjust with them. They're not going anywhere. Many of their communities today are thriving and becoming more visible and influential. And yet, too many Americans can't understand who these people are because they've never been taught anything about them other than stereotypes. To move forward together, productively, and respectfully, we need honest, informed discussions of race and its history. This book is my attempt. Thanks. I am available for questions. My understanding is you go up to the mic if you have any. Please don't be shy. I don't bite.
2: David Silverman from Mid-March at Politics and Prose Bookstore, The Chosen and the Damned.
4: Good evening. Thank you. That was wonderful.
3: Thanks for coming.
4: I did some research on a few specific topics and came across some colonial-era documents saying that the South had been deliberately settled by the English as a penal colony. And I was wondering if you had ever heard about that and whether there's any indication that it was done sort of deliberately as the cutting edge of the spear to push the indigenous people back.
3: There's two possible historical examples that you might be referring to. You know, one is that Britain did send thousands of convicts to the colonies as indentured servants. And that pattern picks up quite considerably in the 18th century, especially in Maryland and Virginia. At, you know, coterminous with a spike in the importation of enslaved Africans. So these folks would be toiling in the tobacco fields in the case of the Chesapeake colonies alongside one another. The other possible explanation is that this is a reference to the colony of Georgia, which begins as a place where people with criminal records or who had just fallen into

0: which had a gigantic enslaved population, and Spanish Florida to the south. Spanish Florida was offering freedom to fugitive slaves from South Carolina. And so the idea was, if you saw any black person in Georgia, you knew they were a fugitive from South Carolina.
1: Quick comment and quick question. I'm retired, but I used to work in Los Angeles for many years, but I lived in Arizona. I lived in Phoenix, where there's lots of Native Americans.
0: Sure.
1: And it always amazed me with my staff that would tell me that they didn't realize there were still American Indians around.
0: Right.
1: I said, well, come to Phoenix. They're all around you. You can even talk to them. But my question really is how you would go about teaching this subject in schools. At what level, and how do you integrate it into a curriculum? Because, well, of course, I'm old, and so I'm way far removed from grammar school, junior high, and high school, but there's so much to cover. I mean, how do you do this within a curriculum? I can see I attend your class, so I know I can learn it in college, but you got to get it earlier than that. So how would you work it in?
0: Well, I'm certainly not advocating teaching genocide and extermination campaigns to elementary schoolers. Educators know how to ease students into difficult topics. Look, it can be done. There's been a sea change in the United States history curriculum at the primary and the secondary levels as regards African Americans since the 1960s. We haven't come as far as we need to go, but it's night and day, the difference. It's been a positive change, right? The very principle that African American history is American history is taken as basic in most educational settings. Well, the same is true in Native American history, right? And, you know, here's where I think it's fairly easy to bring Native people into the curriculum. You cannot understand the development of this country. You cannot understand the identity of whiteness without Native people front and center. Now, and I realize most schools are not teaching anything about race. Again, there's been a lot of downward pressure from the federal government and many states governments on that point. But everyone teaches the institutional development of the United States. Let me give you a really quick example that really drives home the point and speaks directly to my book and the 250th anniversary of the Republic that we're commemorating. Let's take the Declaration of Independence, right? All students learn the Declaration of Independence. Well, they learn the preamble of the Declaration of Independence, right? And that's the inspiring part. That's the part with the universal egalitarian principles. I mean, who wouldn't want to learn those? But you know, the Declaration has a long list of more than 24 grievances against the king, and they're designed to start small and then build to a crescendo to justify to the world why these colonies are forming a new country and breaking away from Great Britain. So what is the penultimate grievance against the king? It's that he has fostered domestic insurrections. That's a euphemism for arming slaves against the rebels. And I might not have this quote exactly right, but it's close to right, that he has unleashed the Indian savages, whose known rule of warfare is the undistinguished destruction of all ages, sexes, and conditions on these colonies. In other words, the worst charge that they could levy against the king is that he's a race traitor. That notion of a common whiteness under siege by black and native enemies within is fundamental to these colonies uniting and breaking with Great Britain. I know we don't teach it that way. It doesn't take all that much effort to teach it that way. If you don't believe me, just read the Declaration. It's widely available, right? So the structure is there. You just have to open your eyes and be willing to see Native people and to be able to suffer through a certain amount of discomfort as students realize that this country has, at least vis-a-vis Native people, more often than not failed to live up to its ideals.
2: David Silverman is a history professor at George Washington University.

0: his latest book, The Chosen and the Damned.
1: This reminds me of your college lectures.
2: It's good to see her.
1: I was wondering, when it seems like there's a huge backlash against diversity in recent years, and also what I believe is a rise in white Christian nationalism, what are some positive or, I guess, hopeful lessons we can learn from Native American identity, like Native American identity making? And like, when you look at this history, what are some lessons we can take away so we can meet the moment that we face now?
2: This is a real easy way to sum it up. Do you want to know who's arguably the best president ever for Indians? Richard Nixon. Richard Nixon! Barack Obama makes a claim on this too. The Red Power Movement convinced Richard Nixon to end a policy which had existed in name since the 1950s, but in effect had existed ever since the mid-19th century, called termination. And, you know, the goal of termination, this is in the context, you know, of the Cold War and anti-communism, and Native reservations were associated by the right wing in the United States with communism. The goal was to eliminate reservations, dissolve tribal governments, force Native people to assimilate into white America. What Red Power activists convinced Nixon about, you know, he's in theory a strict constructionist. They said, look, in this country's diplomacy with Native people has taken place through treaties. In the United States Constitution, your law, Richard Nixon, Senate ratified treaties are, and I quote from the Constitution, the supreme law of the land. Therefore, if the United States is not living up to its treaty obligations to indigenous people, it's not following the supreme law of the land. That argument, combined with the undeniable evidence that destroying Native tribes and Native land bases and forcing assimilation was spreading destitution and creating early death in Indian country, convinced Nixon that termination was morally and legally wrong. Since that time, since 1970 all the way to 2026, there has been a rough bipartisan consensus. Imagine that in this day and age. There has been a rough bipartisan consensus in this country that indigenous people as tribes, right, will be a permanent part of the United States, that they should exercise cultural self-determination. They, you know, they can worship any god they want any way that they want. That is I can't stress what an achievement that is. I think it's one of the greatest achievements of the past 60 years in this country. And almost nobody, even well-educated people, are taught anything about it. So that's the upside. The downside is, because of the rise of white Christian nationalism and the associated commitment to extract every last natural resource that exists within the boundaries of the United States, much of which exists in Indian reservations, I think that bipartisan consensus, that achievement, is in peril. We'll see. But there is an upside to this. And I would contend that's also how you teach Native American history in the context of a greater American history. Thanks for the question.
3: All right. Let's give our guests a round of applause this evening.
2: Thanks so much.
0: This event took place mid-March here in D.C. at the Politics and Prose Bookstore. David Silverman is a history professor at George Washington University. The name of his latest book, The Chosen and the Damned.
4: C-SPAN's America's Book Club programming is brought to you by the cable, satellite, and streaming companies that provide C-SPAN as a public service and is supported by the John D. and Catherine T. MacArthur Foundation and the Ford Foundation. From the nation's iconic libraries and institutions, America's Book Club takes you on a powerful journey of ideas, exploring the lives and inspiration of writers who have defined the country in conversation with civic leader and author David Rubenstein.
5: As a young boy growing up in Baltimore, I went to my local library and was inspired to read as many books as I could. Hopefully people will enjoy hearing from these authors, and hopefully they'll want to read more.
4: Now, from the Folger Shakespeare Library in Washington, D.C., International and New York Times best-selling author Andrea Wolf. She has written several award-winning books, including The Traveler, Magnificent Rebels, and the New York Times bestseller, The Invention of Nature, Alexander von Humboldt's New World, which is published in 27 languages. Beginning now, a conversation with best-selling author Andrea Wolf.

0: Well, welcome everyone. We're at the Folger Shakespeare Library in Washington, D.C. with Andrea Wolf, who is based in London, but is here for talk about her new book, among other things. And let me just start by asking you, have you been to the Folger Shakespeare Library before?
1: I have never been. No, I've been to the Library of Congress and the National Archives in D.C., but not here.
0: Okay, so Shakespeare was a pretty good writer, people would say, I think it's fair to say. And he tended to take a lot of historical figures and made them even more dramatic and, in some cases, more humorous. You take historic figures. You ever inspired by Shakespeare? And did you ever study Shakespeare?
1: Well, so I live in London, but I'm originally from Germany, and the Germans think that Shakespeare is their national poet. They are, in fact, Shakespeare is more performed in Germany than in England. So I was really brought up with Shakespeare's plays. I feel that he is part, I think every writer is part kind of, you know, we live in Shakespeare's kind of wake.
0: Let's talk about your background for a moment. You were born in Germany?
1: No, born in India.
0: With British parents?
1: German parents.
0: German parents. Okay. You're born in
1: it's
0: India.
1: Too many complications.
0: With German parents. And what were they doing in India? Just, I was curious to know, what were they doing in India?
1: They were there for the, it's the German equivalent of the Peace Corps. So they went there in the 60s to India.
0: Okay. All right. So they were there and then you moved back to Germany?
1: Yes.
0: And how old were you when you moved back?
1: I was 5 when we moved back. And then, so I did my schooling, my undergraduate in Germany. And then when I was in my mid-20s, I went to London where I've lived for 30 years now.
0: Your English is obviously perfect and fluent. Is your German still perfect and fluent?
1: Not so much. So I write my books in English and then someone else translates them into German.
0: Okay. So your books are really interesting in the sense that you take historical figures that maybe aren't as well known today as they were years ago. You bring them back to life and it's kind of an interesting concept. So some of your books are about people I'd read about, but I didn't know much about them. And then when I read your books, I realized how significant they were at the time. So is this a concept that you kind of evolved or did grow this way, that you would take these historical figures and make them bigger than they were more recently, but not as big as they were years ago?
1: I think, I'm not quite sure if it was a conscious decision, but I think this is how I think. I'm interested in people who think, you know, around the corner and are not so obvious. And it is much, much more fun to write about someone that is not that well known. It's much more fun to discover letters that not everybody has kind of used. So in a way, I think it is more fascinating for myself. So I write books that I want to read myself, that I'm looking for, and they're not there. So then I write them.
0: And how long does it take you to typically research a book?
1: Research?
0: Research, the research part.
1: Well, I don't...
0: Are you research and write, or are you research?
1: I do both together.
0: Okay,
1: so it takes me about 4 to 5 years to write.
0: 4 to 5 years a book.
1: Yeah.
0: Okay, and your publisher ever say, could you do it quicker, or they never say that to you?
1: No, they don't.
0: They don't, okay. So,
1: I wouldn't be able to.
0: And do you
1: write,
0: when you do your writing, do you do it longhand, or you use computers, or what do you do?
1: Both. So the main part I do on the computer, but I tend to use longhand when I start a chapter. Just looking at the blank screen is not very good. So I write 2 or 3, 4, 5 paragraphs longhand, then I type them into the computer and then it flows.
0: And some writers say that they write a certain amount each day and then they're done, or some say they just write until they drop at the end of the day. What do you do?
1: I write when I can write. When I can't, when it's not flowing, then I do something like transcribing old letters, so then I at least write,
0: okay.
1: But not creatively, but I don't have a daily work account, for example. But when it flows, then I will have 3 meals a day at my desk, then it just has to go.
0: Now, all the people you write about are not living. Have you ever thought about writing about people who are alive?
1: Nope.
0: No.
1: I mean, I've thought about it, but the answer is a very clear no. I really like writing about dead people. Well, they can't, you know, they are no descendants. They can't really say anything. But also, I think it's sometimes we need the distance to really understand what happened there. So it's good to have that distance, for me at least.
0: Okay, let's talk about some of your books. One of their books, which is particularly interesting to me, is a book about the founding fathers and their, say, gardening habits. You say George Washington, Thomas Jefferson, James Madison, among others, were actually pretty big on gardening, and that actually influenced their political thinking. Can you describe that?
1: Yes. So it's a book, so it's called Founding Gardeners, and it's a book about the American founding fathers and how they used gardening, but also farming and nature and their environmental ideas to shape America as a nation. So it is in a way looking at how they, for example, they would use native species in their gardens to reflect a kind of patriotic meaning. So I just give you an example. For example, George Washington in August 1776, America's just declared independence. He's the commander-in-chief. He's in Manhattan. 30,000 British troops are about to sail up the Hudson River. And George Washington sits down, brushes away his kind of military maps, sends out his generals, and he writes a letter to his estate manager in Mount Vernon asking him to design a new garden and to rip out the existing English species and to replace them with American native species. So it's kind of his horticultural declaration of independence. It was a very symbolic act, but very, very important.
0: Well, Thomas Jefferson is often thought to be a very, very brilliant person and very meticulous in his writing. Did you find he was very meticulous in writing about his gardening and his agricultural habits?
1: Yes. Luckily, he was an obsessive list maker. So we have his garden book and his farm book where he notes everything very, very detailed. And he's, you know, he has columns, what he's planting, when he's harvesting. And then he has one column, it's the fourth column in his garden book, which goes like, failed, failed, killed by a bug. Failed, failed. So he's trying out all these different varieties of vegetables and fruit trees because he believes, as he says, that's the greatest service to our country to introduce a new plant.
0: What about Madison? Was James Madison a good farmer?
1: He was a very good farmer. Jefferson called him the best farmer in America. Madison is also America's forgotten father of environmentalism. So he gave a very important speech in 1818 to the Albemarle Agricultural Society in which he talked about the symmetry of nature and in which he condemned the Virginians for their ruthless exploitation of the soil. And he said, what we take from nature, we have to give back to nature.
0: So how do you think their agricultural or horticultural or gardening habits influence their political views?
1: So on different levels, so on a very basic level, obviously good agricultural methods will bring economic independence from Britain, for example. But it also worked on an ideological level. This is really the Jeffersonian vision of America as a republic of independent farmers. It worked symbolically by planting American native species in their gardens. And America's kind of towering trees, rugged mountains, really became a reflection of this young, vigorous nation.
0: I see. So in your view, if you studied the habits of the founding fathers, you could tell a little bit about their political views and what propelled them to move forward in the political sphere. Is that right?
1: Yes, I think so. I mean, their ideas about nature, plants, gardening is very much aligned with their political thought.
0: So there have been more books written about George Washington, Thomas Jefferson than probably most Americans. So there are a lot of Washington scholars out there and Jefferson scholars came out there as well. When you came out with your theory about their agricultural habits reflect their political views, what did all these Washington and Jefferson scholars say?
1: No one complained to me.
0: Okay. Okay. Well, that's pretty good.
1: Yep.
0: So let's talk about another person or another effort that happened in the science area that you wrote about that I found quite interesting, and that was the search for this Venus. You write about how there was an effort in the 1700s, was it?
1: Yeah, it was in the 18th century, so 1761 and 1769.
0: Okay. To kind of plot the path of Venus, for what purpose?
1: So it's called the transit of Venus, which is a very rare astronomical event, which happens in pairs, but more than 100 years apart, where Venus crosses as a small black dot, the burning disk of the sun. And it was in the 18th century, astronomers went across the world to measure the entry and the exit time. And they could use that by kind of complicated triangulation to calculate the distance between sun and earth, which then became the yardstick to have the distances of the whole solar system. So it's the first scientific collaboration. And it's an extraordinary moment where in 1761, in the middle of the Seven Years' War, you have hundreds of astronomers spreading out, working together because they all have to share their different timing and then calculate, but only when they do it together.
0: And what countries were involved in this?
1: A lot of countries, England, France, America, Russia, Scandinavia. I mean, it was all over the world. You have wonderful moments where, for example, Benjamin Franklin writes a passport for Captain Cook. Captain Cook is sailing in 1768 towards Tahiti, where he wants to measure the second transit of Venus. And in order to give him free passage, Benjamin Franklin writes him a passport which he can show to American captains saying, like, this man is traveling in the name of science, please let him go.
0: So who paid for all this?
1: Well, so for example, in England, it was the Royal Society and the King who paid for this. In America, I think it was because America didn't go on expeditions, but they had, in Philadelphia, for example, there were several astronomers. They were all paying for that themselves.
0: So after they did this work and all these people cooperated and so forth, what was the conclusion?
1: The conclusion was that, so they calculated the distance between sun and earth, which I wrote this book a long time ago. I don't know anymore. And they came very, very close to what we now know is the distance between
0: Why did they really care what the distance was? Well, how was it going to affect their daily lives?
1: It doesn't affect your daily life, but I don't think that you can, if you think about science, a lot of science is not done because it has a practical application. It is curiosity. They wanted to understand the size of the universe.
0: And was it more of a European effort or American effort?
1: I think the main drive came from Europe, but America was pretty much involved too.
0: Okay, now there's another scientist who you wrote about, Alexander von Humboldt, who at the time was one of the great scientists of the world, but today not as well known. Why did you choose to write about him, and what was he so well known for at the time, and why do you think he's not as well known now?
1: Wow, lots of questions. So Alexander von Humboldt was a German scientist. He was born in 1769, and he went on a 5-year exploration of South America. And in South America, he had this epiphany as he was climbing a Chimborazo, which is a volcano in today's Ecuador. And he saw nature as an interconnected whole, a living organism where everything hangs together from the smallest insect to the largest tree. Now this is an idea, the web of life, that is very much our understanding of nature today. But he was really the first to come up with this concept and really changed the world, I think, our thinking about nature. He was, because he saw nature as a web of life, he also saw how we destroy nature. So he saw how plantation owners kind of destroyed forests. He was then the first to explain the fundamental functions of the forest for the ecosystem. He was actually, when he returned, he came via Washington, D.C. He met Jefferson and Madison. So it is his ideas about nature that then influenced Madison's idea about nature. And then he returned to Europe, that is Humboldt. He becomes the most famous scientist of his age. I mean, he's so famous at his time that today more plants, animals and places are named after Humboldt than anyone else, including, of course, some Humboldt towns here in the U.S. The Humboldt Current is probably the most famous feature on the planet that's named after him. And he writes hugely popular books that are for the general audience in which he explains his idea about nature. And he's the very first to predict harmful human-induced climate change.
0: Well, after your book came out, did people say, well, we should have talked more about von Humboldt now, and did people begin to revive their interest in him?
1: Yes, I think, I mean, the Humboldt book was really, that was my kind of big bestseller, and I still do talks about Humboldt. He is someone who really captures people's imagination. He's also someone who brought the arts and the sciences together, which I think is something we've really lost today. This, he was someone who said, we have to measure everything, we have to understand everything, but we also have to feel nature. So he was talking about the wonder of nature, while he, at the same time, he's, you know, carried 42 scientific instruments up and down the Andes, for example.
0: I was in Germany last week, and I did see a few things named after him. Is he much more well-known in Germany, I assume, than he is here in the United States?
1: He is, definitely, yes. But a lot of Germans muddle him up with his brother, Wilhelm von Humboldt, who was the Minister of Education in Prussia.
0: Now, you've also written a book about a number of very distinguished scientists, I guess, or scholars who came together. It's called the Jena.
1: Jena.
0: Right. Now, yep. Who are they?
1: So that's my book, Magnificent Rebels. This is a book, this was my last book. This is a book about a group of young, very rebellious thinkers, philosophers, writers, poets who came together at the end of the 18th century in a small town in Germany called Jena, and they really change our, you know, the way we think about us, the world, and nature, and they become the young romantics. So they are very influential in a sense that the English romantics are influenced by them, later on the American romantics.
0: But there were some famous people in that group, right? Who were the two or three most famous ones?
1: Well, there was Schiller, Friedrich Schiller, who's Germany's kind of probably one of the most famous playwrights. There was Goethe, but he was like the stern godfather of this younger rebellious group. There was a philosopher called Schelling, Fichte. There were a couple of poets, Novalis, and they're all very young.
0: And did they meet regularly? And to talk about things, and did they try to publicize their views?
1: They met very regularly. Some of them lived together, really the first commune in Germany, not in the 1960s, but in the 1790s. And they had their own magazine in which they published their ideas, and their ideas really spread out from this tiny little town, which hardly anyone knows now, this little town, but you have, for example, Samuel Taylor Coleridge, who is really quite obsessed with them. You have later on Emerson, who reads their works. So they become very influential for the American Transcendentalists and for the English Romantics.
0: So your most recent book is on George Forster. And who is George Forster, for those people who haven't read the book yet?
1: George Forster was a naturalist, a explorer and a revolutionary and a passionate believer in humankind. He was born in 1754. He went at the age of 17 with Captain Cook on his second voyage, and he returned with a deep-seated belief in the equality of races. So he was brought up at a time when Western society is deeply racist, but he comes back believing in the equality of humankind.
0: Now, was that controversial at the time? Because it was a fairly racist view at that time, and people, let's say, from Africa were treated differently than people from Europe. Did he have any influence in convincing people that they had been wrong in their views or not?
1: So his ideas were very far ahead of his time, and I think his life proves that. We tend to think that the 18th century, that racism and bigotry was inevitable, but his life proves that it was a choice. But he did not convince that many people. But one of the reasons is that he died when he was very, very young. So he did not, like Humboldt, live a life of almost 90 years.
0: Where did they go on their voyages?
1: They went to, well, they were trying to find the fabled southern continent, which scientists believed had to exist to counterbalance the landmass in the northern hemisphere. So they went down to Antarctica. They did a full circus around Antarctica. They went three times to New Zealand. They went to Tahiti, Tonga, the Vanuatu Archipelago. So they kind of zigzagged through the South Pacific. And as they stopped on all these islands, George Forster encountered the South Pacific Islanders and recorded their languages, observed their customs, ate their food, described their appearances. So he was an intuitive ethnographer, and he came back with a very different view of the indigenous people, because in Europe, and most explorers kind of looked at them with, you know, arrogance at best, but with brutal right. disgust at worst.
0: What about the women? You have written any books about the women in this period of time?
1: In Magnificent Rebels, there is one very extraordinary woman called Caroline Schlegel, who was kind of fiercely independent and a kind of revolutionary. But I find, you know, I write a book about people who I find interesting, and sometimes they are women, but mostly they are men, which is, the problem is that the way I write books, I need a lot of sources, I need a lot of letters, diary entries, and because men were thought to be more important, their letters were kept, and often the letters written by the women were not kept. So this is why it's slightly skewed towards men.
0: Now, the letters you're talking about are letters that are 200 years old in some cases. Is it hard to get access to 200-year-old letters?
1: No, because we have wonderful libraries like this.
0: And do you spend a lot of time in libraries? And
1: I
0: now,
1: do.
0: Can you do a lot of the research now online, or do you actually go to the libraries?
1: Both. You can do more and more research online. More and more letters kind of are put online. But and then there's, of course, sometimes letter editions. But I still very much like seeing the letter, seeing the handwriting, because you can tell a lot about a person's character when you look at their handwriting. Humboldt, for example, he wrote bits on, you know, bits of paper, and then he stuck them all on top of each other. So he had a mind that went in all directions, and it's quite important to actually see that. But I also follow their footsteps through,
0: right.
1: Through across the world.
0: So when you get to know these people through their writings and you study them, do you come away saying, I wish I could talk to them? And do you ever have one or two questions you would like to ask of these people?
1: Sure, of course. I mean, if you spend 4 or 5 years with someone, you have the feeling you know them quite intimately, probably more than some of their friends knew them, because I'm reading their letters, which were not meant to be read by me, obviously. But there are always bits that you can't discover. So there are always questions I would like to ask them, of course.
0: So what is the enjoyment you get out of finding these historic people and bringing them to life? Is it they're educating people about something they should know about but they don't? Or is it your own interest in discovering things that you don't know much about but like to know more about?
1: I think for me, I'm interested in history because, I mean, I don't think it's a pile of dusty old ideas. I think that our history shapes us and gives us a clearer view of the present. So for me, it is always a way to understand something about us today. So I look at the relationship between humankind and nature. In the case of the traveler now with George Foster, I was really interested in how can it be that someone who lived in a deeply racist society was not racist? Is there something we can maybe learn about it? Or in the case of Alexander von Humboldt, it was, you know, how can it be that we've destroyed so much of our magnificent planet? So I tend to be interested in historical figures that have themes or that explore themes that have relevance for us today.
0: So, you know, you picked your topic of your next book yet?
1: Nope. Give me a little moment. This book only came out kind of a short while ago.
0: But how long does it typically take you to pick a topic? A year or two or something like
1: that? Normally, until now, I've always had a topic that came out of a previous book. So this is the first time I'm drawing a blank.
0: I see. Well, is that worrying you that you might not come up with a topic? Or?
1: He's really helping, isn't he? Yeah, it's scary. I mean, you know, everybody says, oh, you know, you'll have another idea. And there are some writers who have they're a drawer in the desk
0: right.
1: full of ideas. I don't. It takes me a long time to also then work out, is that a
0: right.
1: book I want to write, or is this just a long article?
0: Have you ever thought about writing about early private equity people or things like that? I haven't done that yet.
1: No.
0: Okay. So if you could redo your career and something else, is there anything else you wish you had done with your career, or you're really happy with the career you have, and you obviously have many years to go, so you expect to write a lot more books. And have you thought about writing fiction?
1: So I have the best job ever. I don't want to do anything else. I just want to be a writer. I wake up every morning and I'm excited to go to my desk and write. This is what I want to do this is what I will do until I drop dead.
0: Were you a writer as a child, or did you write a lot then?
1: I read. So that's what I've been always obsessed with books.
0: And did your parents say you should do other stuff and not write so much when you were younger?
1: No, my parents were kind of very liberal hippies, I would say.
0: Oh.
1: That's what you do when you go in the 1960s to India. They very much always said, you have to follow your dreams.
0: So today, when you're looking for another topic, do you ask other people for topics, or do you just do research, read as much as you can, and look for somebody that hasn't been written about very much?
1: Yes, I think until now, it has always somehow come out of research I'd done before. So, for example, when I did Founding Gardeners, I had a chapter in my manuscript about Alexander von Humboldt meeting Madison and Jefferson, and my editor said, that's great, but that does not belong in this book. So this chapter was the nucleus that became then The Invention of Nature. And George Forster was Humboldt's mentor, so that kind of came out of The Invention of Nature. So with this one, I don't know. I'm going to just sit in a library and read.
0: And are your parents alive? Did they live to see your success?
1: Yes, my parents are both alive.
0: Okay. Where do they live?
1: They live in Germany.
0: And do they read your books and say, well, this is not the way it should be written, or should do it this way? Did your parents ever give you friendly advice at this point?
1: So my father reads every draft, and I write a lot of drafts in both the original English and then also when the translation is done. He is my earliest reader, and I very, very much respect his.
0: Does he get a fee for doing this?
1: No, he has a daughter who adores him.
0: Okay, well, that's pretty good
1: fee, no?
0: Now, very often you have great men of history and great women as well, but when you dig into their personal lives, sometimes they may not be as ennobling as maybe people would like. Have you ever found research that said, well, this person was a philanderer, or this person was a womanizer, and this person was a brilliant person, but the personal life was maybe not a lot to be desired, or left a lot to be desired, I should say?
1: Yes, it happens. I tend to write about people I actually really like. I write very, very long proposals, so it takes me about a year to write a proposal, and that's the time when I decide if I want to write about this person. So if there's someone I really don't like, I probably wouldn't write a whole book about them. But for example, in the George Forster book, The Traveler, George Forster had a terrible, narcissistic father and quite a selfish wife. That now is fun, because then you have a villain in the story.
0: Right.
1: And then that makes it kind of much more dramatic.
0: Now, these people who are people of great accomplishment, did they have spouses who were very supportive of what they were doing, or they tended to not have those kind of spouses?
1: Depends. Alexander von Humboldt never married. He was probably gay. So he just had his life and he could do whatever he wanted. George Forster was married to a very wild and free-spirited woman who had a great deal of affairs, which he accepted, but they separated in the end. So he was not able to kind of do exactly what he wanted, but in his, before he was married. So when he went on the expedition, he was only 17, so he was not married then.
0: So as you go on a book tour, when you go around, do people have read your books before? I assume you've got a big fan club of people that read your books. How do you find it when people know your books so well? Is it really feeling exhilarating when people can quote your books and so forth? And are there big fan clubs of Andrea Wolf readers? I assume there are.
1: Well, it is the nicest thing ever, because a writer is nothing without readers. So it is always a great honor to meet them. It is wonderful when they come and get their old copies of their books signed. And then, quite often they come and say, oh, I'm so embarrassed, so have scribbled into the book, and I find it the nicest thing ever because it's, you know, it's a book that has been loved and be read. That is the greatest gift that you can give to a writer.
0: Now, when you're not researching or writing, what are you doing? Are you reading other people's books, and whose books do you like to read?
1: I love reading. That's how I became a writer. I write nonfiction, but I tend to read novels. There are many nonfiction books that are not well written. So I want to remind myself, as I write myself, I read novels to remind myself of the importance of beautiful language. So I read novels mostly.
0: Oh, you read novels, not other nonfiction.
1: I read nonfiction for work, but I do read.
0: But you wouldn't consider writing a novel now that you've got all this writing experience and you like novels?
1: I tried once. I had, there was a historical figure and there was very, very little material about her. And, so I thought, I can write a historical novel, but I wrote 40,000 words and then I decided it is not my forte to write a novel. I would write a scene, she buttoned up her shirt and then I would think, did they have buttons in 1768? And then I did a week worth of research about, fashion in France in the 1760s, but I hadn't written a sentence.
0: Now, in the United States, we now say that our schools don't teach people as much about American history as maybe they did years ago. In England, it's our presumption that everybody knows every king and every queen and so forth. Is it your perception that people in England have a better sense of history because of their studying about the kings and queens than people in the United States in terms of their study or lack of study of presidents? How do you compare the knowledge of history that you see with young people in England or other countries and the United States?
1: I don't see a great difference there. I think there are people who are deeply interested in it and others who aren't. And I think, by now, hopefully, the English are not just teaching the history of kings and queens anymore, but a slightly broader idea of history.
0: So when you're looking for an idea for a book, are you looking for something that you want to spend 3 or 4 years with? Somebody you like, it's not somebody you don't like, I assume. And you're looking for somebody that hasn't been written about that much before, I assume?
1: Yep.
0: And how hard is it to come up with these people? Do you have people that out there looking for you for ideas? Your publishers ever come up with it, or is it more or less you get it?
1: No, it comes from me. You're really drumming it in now, no? That I don't have a new book idea.
0: Right.
1: It takes a while, and it has to come out of me. It can't come from someone else, I think. People sometimes suggest someone, but it has to be someone who speaks to me somehow. It has to be then someone who has an archive of letters and diaries, right? Because I want to be inside their heads. So I need to have their private letters and their private diaries.
0: Now, do you have children? Your children, are they writers? Are they interested in, do they read your books if you have children?
1: I have a daughter and she reads my books, but she does not want to be a writer.
0: Does she tell you she likes your books or she doesn't?
1: She does.
0: She does.
1: And my son-in-law loves my books, but I don't know how honest he is about that. He's just a very good son-in-law.
0: Okay, well, that sounds like good son-in-law. So, and do you show your books to your daughter before you publish them, or they see them when they're published?
1: No, my daughter sees them when they're published. I have my father and I have my oldest friend. She's a journalist and she is a very hard critic. So she gets to see the first draft and then we work through it. I think every writer needs a kind of very brutal and honest first reader.
0: Now, when you go on book tours, what you often find is that people want to buy the book and then they want you to sign it. Why do you think people want to see signatures of the authors in the books? Is that going to make the book more valuable? If you're signing thousands of them, presumably it's not going to be that valuable or that distinctive.

0: Why do you think people want to see, and I observe it myself, and you know, I'm just curious, why you think people want their books to be signed?
1: I can only say how I feel when I, you know, when I go to a book talk, I like to get my book signed as a memento that I can remember this moment where I went to this talk, and heard the writer talk about his book. I think that's, it's just something slightly more personal. Right.
0: Now, your accent, is hard for me to figure out exactly. It's not quite English. It's not quite German. It's like a combination. Does anybody other than me ever try to figure out where your accent comes from?
1: A lot, yes.
0: What do they say?
1: I get South African, I get Dutch, I get Scandinavian, Scandinavia. I very rarely get German. But everybody knows that there's some lilt in there that is not English.
0: But when you were a young girl, did you say, I want to be a writer? And did you like history when you were young?
1: I did not say that I want to be a writer when I was young. And I did not like history at school. I had terrible history teachers. They just did a history of great men and dates.
0: So you didn't like history and you didn't like writing?
1: And here I am.
0: Right. Wow. So today, if somebody wants to be the next Andrea Wolf, what do you recommend? That they hate history or they hate writing? And, or do they actually try to perfect some knowledge of history and actually learn how to write? What would you recommend to a young man or woman who wants to be the next Andrea Wolf?
1: I think you just have to find your own voice. You can't be someone else. You have to find your own voice and you have to enjoy what you do.
0: And so when you're getting ready for your next book, how long do you panic?
1: He's going on about it again.
0: You ever panic?
1: I'm going to leave here depressed.
0: You won't have a new idea in 6 months? If you don't have one in 6 months or a year, you get nervous or you don't get nervous?
1: I am already nervous, and you're making me really nervous.
0: Am I making you nervous?
1: Yes, you are.
0: I'm sure you'll come up with, there's plenty of good ideas here probably. Write about Shakespeare.
1: I think there might have been a few books about him.
0: Right. So as you look at America, how do you look at America as a British citizen now? You're a British citizen. How do you look at America and our knowledge of British history compared to British students' knowledge of American history? You think Brits know more about our history than we know about their history?
1: I don't know. I mean, I think Americans know about British history, and I think British do know. I mean, it's a history that's very interwoven. I mean, you can't really take them apart, can you? I mean, they begin together. So, I don't know. I have not done a survey of the knowledge of British history in America, nor the other way around. So I can't answer your question.
0: Back to the first book we talked about, Washington, Madison, Jefferson, are these people that if you had a chance to meet with them, you'd have questions or who would you like to meet with? Washington? Who do you think would be more interesting to meet with? Washington, Jefferson, Madison, or some other person? Hamilton?
1: Probably Madison.
0: Really?
1: Yeah. I quite like to meet Madison.
0: And did you write about, I can't remember, was Hamilton in your book? I don't think so.
1: I mean, he's mentioned, but it's Adams, so it's Washington, right. Jefferson, Madison.
0: Adams, we didn't mention Adams' wife was a farmer a bit. When he was away, she was taking care of the farm, but was he much of a farmer?
1: He was, very much so, and he is in the summer of 1796, when there are rumors that George Washington is about to, wants to retire after his second term as president, Adams is considering the presidency himself, and he redesigns his garden, and he creates this kind of ornamental farm, and he calls it Peacefield, outside from Boston. It's very important for him, and he opens up. So the very first thing he does is he builds a ha-ha, which is basically a ditch around his garden, which provides the same security as a fence or wall, but it allows sweeping views across the countryside. And for him, that is important because he wants to integrate America's landscape into his garden. This is his celebration of America.
0: Now, do you think our current political leaders would be better if they had gardening skills, or?
1: You know, some people put a cage into the garden, and others build you know, put vegetable plots in there.
0: Have you ever thought about writing about the gardening skills of, let's say, some British leaders or?
1: No, I think I've done my gardening books.
0: Done enough of that.
1: Yeah.
0: But you are you a gardener yourself, or do you care about horticulture and things like that?
1: Yes, very
0: much. And are you successful in planting what you want to plant and have it come up the way you want it to come up?
1: It depends how much I travel. So in the pandemic, I turned a kind of quite barren plot of lawn into a very thriving vegetable plot, but I was, you know, stuck in one place. At the moment, my garden is probably eaten by the snails.
0: Oh, really?
1: Because I'm here.
0: So in terms of going to libraries, today, do scholars like you really need to go to libraries? There's everything online. So you can do all your research pretty much in your house. Is that true or not?
1: No, I think we'd still need to go to archives. Less and less, but I think it's still important.
0: And when you find-
1: Not everything is online. By far, not everything is online. And for example, earlier I had a look at some books here, and books have been owned by people, and they have marginalia. So these are things that are very rarely online. So for that, you need to go to libraries. So for example, when I did the research about Humboldt, I have a chapter in there about Humboldt's influence on John Muir. Humboldt's ideas on deforestation were incredibly important for John Muir. Now, there is a John Muir archive in California, and they have the Humboldt books that John Muir owned. And John Muir wrote into those books. So that is like listening to John Muir having a dialogue with Humboldt, because he underlined it, he kind of exclamation marks, he wrote his own indexes. So you can see how he underlines everything that Humboldt said about the ecological function of the forest, because it was important for Muir.
0: So do you actually collect historic books yourself, or you're not a book collector? You just use the libraries, the books?
1: I'm not a book collector. That would be, I have already far too many books, so I just go to the libraries.
0: So when you're not writing and you're not researching, what are you doing with your, quote, enormous amount of spare time?
1: I travel a lot. Which is also very often for my books, either to be on book tour or to follow the footsteps. So, for example, for the George Foster book, for The Traveler, I went to the South Pacific. I went to New Zealand, to Dusky Sound, which is the southern part of the South Island of New Zealand, where the Resolution first anchored. And we found the tree that was the gangway to the ship. It's still there, growing almost horizontally over the water. So it's very important to kind of find these.
0: And do you find that people now recognize you, and do they bother you on airplanes or you're shopping or restaurants? People leave you alone?
1: That's the beauty about being a writer. It's the books they know, not the writer. Very rarely. I think J.K. Rowling maybe, but.
0: Now, given your history of being a very successful writer, do you have editors who say, let me do it this way, or you should do it that way, or do they leave you alone pretty much now since you're such a successful writer?
1: I think, no. I mean, I don't know any writer who doesn't need an editor. I think an editor is incredibly important. In fact, for this book, I had a new editor in England, and it's been absolutely amazing. I mean, he has a polymathic kind of range of thinking. It's very important. I love being edited.
0: Many authors today, I find, they write children's books as well. I guess it's a very popular thing to do, and I guess they enjoy it. Have you thought about that?
1: Maybe I should do that for my next book.
0: Well, maybe.
1: Now you're saying it.
0: Well, I mean, you can probably do them quicker than your other books, and they're probably, you know, the children probably would appreciate them. You haven't thought about that yet?
1: Well, I've done a graphic novel about Alexander von Humboldt, which is not for children, which is for adults.
0: Too graphic.
1: But it's, no, there's no sex in there.
0: Oh, okay.
1: But yeah, I have been thinking about a children's book, because I have two grandchildren, and it would be nice to
0: and
1: read it to
0: are
1: them.
0: Are they old enough to read your books yet?
1: No. I mean, I'm not that old.
0: Okay. Well, you may have started young.
1: I started young, but my grandchildren are still young.
0: Well, back to von Humboldt. Why do you think his popularity or his visibility kind of faded after a century or so? Why? Obviously, he was a very important scientist at the time, but he's not as well known in the United States, I'd say. Why do you think that was?
1: I think he has several reasons. So one thing is that there's not one big discovery he made, like Darwin's evolutionary theory, or he didn't discover a planet or something like that. So he did a lot of things in a lot of different fields. So I think that was one problem. The other thing is that he was a scientist who also talked about the importance of feeling, the importance of art. Now, when he died in the mid 19th century, this is really the moment when the scientists become specialized. So scientists crawl into their ever narrowing disciplines. So someone like Humboldt was seen as a generalist and kind of looked down on. And the 20th century has really continued this path that you specialize, you don't overlook everything. And then I think, last but not least, a German scientist, after, you know, with World War I and II, was not going to be that popular. So he's kind of, he disappeared a bit, but there is, you know, I think there was a reason that when my book came out that it was so successful, because I think he's incredibly timely again with his warnings about harmful human-induced climate change, for example.
0: Now, let me ask you, you live in London, and you've obviously grown up, your English is perfect, of course. Why do you think Americans seem so obsessed with the royal family more than the Brits seem? Why do you think that is? I never could figure it out, because we started a war, which we're celebrating 250 years later, to get rid of the British royalty, and now we kind of spend more time thinking about them than the Brits do. Why do you think that is?
1: I have absolutely no idea. So when the Founding Gardeners came out, that was the same summer when the royal wedding was, when Kate and William got married. And I was doing these, you know, I was doing talks about the Founding Gardeners and the early republic, and the first question was normally like, did you go to the royal wedding? What is wrong with you people?
0: Yeah, I always wondered about that. Okay, so this library, which is the Shakespeare Library, it's amazing because they have more copies in this Folger Library of first folios of Shakespeare than any place in England. Are you amazed that England kind of let them all come out to the United States at some point?
1: Well, that has happened in many different areas, no, not just with Shakespeare folios. I think at some, you know, I mean, in America you have a great collection of European art, for example. I think at some stage they even bought London Bridge. Someone just bought the wrong London Bridge.
0: And when you go on book tours and you go to book fairs, is that pleasurable? You go to these book fairs, everybody wants your autograph, everybody wants you to say something about whatever they're interested in, or do you find them to be repetitive a bit?
1: I really enjoy them, but I don't do them as much as I used to. So when Humboldt came out, I did 38 talks in 6 weeks in America. So I'm not doing that anymore. I'm too old for that. Then it becomes repetitive, but mostly I love it. Because as a writer, you're a hermit. You know, you work on your own, with your own thoughts. And these characters you write about, they are in your head. And then the book gets published, and suddenly it's like sending your baby out into the real world. So you get very worried if it, you know, gets bullied at school or not. But then meeting my readers is wonderful. I absolutely love it.
0: And growing up, did you have any siblings?
1: I have a brother, smaller
0: brother. Is he a writer?
1: He's definitely not a writer.
0: He's in private equity, or?
1: He's not in private equity.
0: Not in finance, no. Okay. And so does he like your books?
1: So he does, not read English. So he reads because he's German.
0: Oh.
1: You know, I left when I was in my mid-20s, so that's why my English is good. But I think he reads them in German, yes.
0: If you had to write your novels in German, not novels, your non-fiction books in German, could you do that today?
1: Absolutely not.
0: No.
1: No. But I can hardly write a decent email in German. I can speak German, but writing is very, very different. So my books get translated by someone, but then I fiddle around with every sentence because I'll go like, this is not how I would want to say it. And then I correct it, and then the translator writes back like, Frau Wolf, this is grammatically not correct. So it goes back and forth. So no, I could absolutely never write in German.
0: One of the great pleasures in life is when parents can tell their children how proud they are of them. Do your parents tell you how proud they are that you became a famous writer?
1: They don't say it in that many words, but I know that they are.
0: They're too German to do that. Well, look, I've enjoyed learning more about your books, and you know, you opened up the door to meet a lot of people I didn't really realize were more prominent than maybe I had thought, and I didn't know much about von Humboldt.

0: a book that they would want to read. What's so exciting about it?
1: I think he's the most fascinating man you've probably never heard of. And he is his whole life. So he becomes a traveler when he's 10. He joins Cook when he's 17. He becomes a revolutionary. So he's kind of pulled into the vortex of the French Revolution. Just the basic facts of his life are pretty adventurous. And then he's someone who truly believes in humankind. And for me, his life is a reminder of the importance of kindness, love, and humanity.
0: And did he risk his life on these voyages?
1: Yes, he did. Yes, of course. They were dangerous. I mean, they sailed through a labyrinth of icebergs, for example, for months on end. It was very dangerous.
0: Was he married? Did he have a family? And he didn't worry
1: about... he was 17, so he was not married yet.
0: Okay, I see. Well, look, we've been talking with Andrea, and thank you very much for coming to the United States, talk about your books, coming to the Folger Shakespeare Library, and I look forward to reading your newest books when it comes out. Okay? Thank you very much.
1: Thank you.
2: Before the interview, Andrea Wolf viewed artifacts from the Folger Shakespeare Library's archive.
3: Perfect. Well, welcome. We'll start at this end of the table. This is called The Mariner's Mirror, and this is the hand-colored title page. This is actually another page also from The Mariner's Mirror. For conservation reasons, we actually disbound it and interleaved this tissue paper. Mm-hmm. So it doesn't look like a book, really, but it is. We have all of the parts. So this title page itself really gives you a hint at what you're going to learn about within it. This is the first English translation of this Dutch atlas, and it tried to combine an atlas with these navigational tools. So something that could be very practical in its use. However, when we see this level of hand-colored illustration...
4: Would have not been on a ship.
3: The guild, yes, absolutely not on a ship. We've speculated that this was maybe meant, you know, as a presentation copy, a gift maybe to someone who was helping to fund English exploration. If you work all your way down this page as well, it really shows all of the different types of navigational tools that were most popular. You have, like, navigating by the stars, calculating latitude on land. You have the quadrants, the astrolabes, the crossstaffs, which I have another object here for you that talks more about the crossstaffs and some much-needed improvements to them. You have two gentlemen here with lead lines for measuring depth.
4: While they dance.
3: While they dance, yes. They're very artful in their measurement, absolutely. I think we maybe don't think about when you're going into a harbor, it's very important to know the depth of the harbor.
4: Yeah.
3: And so, yeah, we have these gentlemen very merrily checking to make sure our ship can come in. And then we end here with magnetic compasses and the ship itself. Within it, then, we have some really cool things like this Vavel. I don't know if you've seen any of these before, but they're pretty common in the materials in our collection and for navigation. And so these are these movable paper pieces.
4: Wow.
3: Yeah, this is one that just has a one part that moves. Some of them can have multiple parts. And so the general principle with this object is the North Star is located here in the center, and you then would locate the North Star, and then you'd figure out from this list of constellations which constellation was to the left or the right of where you were seeing the North Star, and then you could use this scale here to help you know where to find the latitude out of a ship's, one of the like nautical charts. That's like a very simple simple way of it. And so because the stars change based on the time of year, based on whether you're in the northern hemisphere or southern hemisphere, you would need multiples of these to help you calculate it. But Vavels are just really fun, and they don't last particularly well. Like, I mean, you can see even this one there. Mm. It's very fragile. So it's always really exciting to us when we have one that still works. I couldn't not talk about Shakespeare since you're here. So this is actually a Restoration-era adaptation of The Tempest. So The Tempest or The Enchanted Island, sometimes it's referred to just by The Enchanted Island, and this is an adaptation by Dryden and Davenant, who really were not pleased with The Tempest, really thought it was sloppy work, it needed

0: to be improved. And so they really remade it into the principles of good restoration drama. So one of those principles involves the doubling of all of the characters. So you have kind of like the more noble and the more earthly versions of the two characters. So for instance, Miranda now has a sister, Dorinda. Miranda is still that very virtuous, virginal kind of character, but Dorinda is libidinous and much more wild and less easily controlled. What's interesting, I think, about this work is that well into the 19th century, if anyone had seen The Tempest perform, this is actually what they saw.
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0: 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Our campaign 2026 coverage continues with another primary night in America. Voters in six states, Alabama, Connecticut, Minnesota, South Carolina, Vermont, and Wisconsin are headed to the polls in primary races that will set the ballots for November's general elections in critical House and Senate races that could tip the balance of power on Capitol Hill. 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
3: Coming up this morning on Washington Journal, along with your calls and comments live, we'll talk with MarketWatch editor Greg Robb on the July jobs report and U.S. economic conditions. Also a discussion on the state of the Israel-Hamas conflict in the Middle East with Aaron David Miller from the Carnegie Endowment for International Peace. And Blue Star Family CEO Kathy Roth Duque discusses challenges facing military families. C-SPAN's Washington Journal is next. Join the conversation live.
4: Vote. The yeas are 50. The nays are 49. The nomination is confirmed.
5: This is the Washington Journal for Saturday, August 8th. The Senate pulls an all-nighter and narrowly confirms Todd Blanche to be the next U.S. Attorney General. It gives President Donald Trump's former personal lawyer a permanent hold on the top law enforcement role in the country. Senators also pass a short-term spending bill to keep the government funded through December. The president faces a disappointing jobs report for the month of July, but insists his approach to the economy is still working. Democrats choose a more progressive nominee in a major race for Senate in Michigan, and two House Republicans face serious ethics charges. One decides to step down, while the other says he will fight them. We'd like to hear what your top story of the week is. Here are the numbers to call. Republicans, 202-748-8001. Democrats, 202-748-8000. Independents, 202-748-8002. You could also text us here at C-SPAN, 202-748-8003. 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Good Saturday morning to you. The Senate just wrapped up its business for the summer about 2 hours ago. They adjourned just before 5 a.m. after pulling that all-nighter. A bunch of headlines were going to tick through. They passed that government funding measure to try to avoid a shutdown in October. But the Todd Blanche news is the major headline. It was a 50-49 vote, as you just heard. And he lost two Republican senators, but still was able to get confirmed. Maine Senator Susan Collins, who's up for re-election this fall, and Alaska Senator Lisa Murkowski, a noted independent and moderate in the party, voting against Blanche. But Blanche did win over one GOP skeptic. Louisiana Senator Bill Cassidy delivered a pretty emotional speech on the Senate floor yesterday, explaining why he ultimately decided to be the confirming vote for the Deputy Attorney General.
6: Mr. Blanche is not perfect, and he will tell you this, but the choice is not between perfection and Mr. Blanche. It is between Mr. Blanche and another acting Attorney General who may not run the department effectively under President Trump, and who indeed may not be as good as Mr. Blanche. This puts at risk the progress made fighting violent crime, human and drug trafficking, and fraud. And this does not serve the American people well. This is not a referendum on President Trump. It is a decision regarding Mr. Blanche in very specific circumstances. All considered, I will vote for Mr. Blanche. I'll be criticized for this vote. What's new? But the people of Louisiana can be assured that I worked hard to understand the issue and to make the right decision.
5: That was Senator Cassidy on the Senate floor yesterday. He ultimately became the deciding vote for Blanche's confirmation, in part because Kentucky Senator Mitch McConnell remains unable to vote after spending a couple of months in the hospital. We know he just got discharged earlier this week, but he was not able to be present for that vote. So Cassidy really was the deciding factor. The Hill breaking down some additional details about Blanche's confirmation. It writes, though confirmed along a party line vote when he was nominated as Deputy Attorney General in March of last year, Blanche faltered in gaining GOP support to lead the Justice Department after a series of actions that earned pushback from skeptical Republicans. Chief among them was Blanche's decision to sign off on a $1.776 billion so-called anti-weaponization fund expected to funnel money to Trump allies and January 6 defendants. The fund, which Blanche formally rescinded earlier this week, was created in the wake of an agreement to settle a $10 billion suit from President Trump brought against the Internal Revenue Service, or the IRS. The Hill also writes how Blanche failed to get the support of Senator Susan Collins and Lisa Murkowski, who both cited concerns about the ability of President Trump's former personal attorney to exert independence as head of the Justice Department. Both also pointed out that the fund could easily be revived in court. That's something that Democrats have also shared in terms of frustrations and concerns about Blanche taking on this role full time. We heard in a fairly contentious Senate Judiciary Committee hearing earlier this week as Blanche's nomination was going through, Democrats pointing out what they considered to be flaws, even with a deal that two other Republican senators, Tom Tillis of North Carolina and John Cornyn of Texas, reached with Blanche regarding that anti-weaponization fund and an IRS audit provision related to President Trump and his family. Here's what Democratic Senator Cory Booker said during that hearing on Tuesday.
2: This is so ridiculous that we are sitting back here and allowing this to happen. A president that we know is a tax cheat. That is a fact. That is a fact. We have now just given him an immunity to his tax cheating. Now here's an admission I'm going to make to my colleagues on the other side. We've had presidents that have done things that to me do not pass the smell test and do not pass the appearance of impropriety. I think this committee should pass a law that no children of presidents should be able to grift off their parents' office. To me, it is ridiculous the corruption that we have normalized in America, that presidents' children can go out and sit on boards and make money. That is wrong, and that is corrupting. But they have become so obsessed with the millions that the Bidens have made, that they have ignored completely the billions of dollars that the Trump family is making. That is like being obsessed and using a magnifying glass to study the stain on the living room carpet when behind you is a mountain of excrement covering the living room couch and coffee table. This is so outrageous, the lack of proportionality going on of my colleagues, it is laughable. This is absolutely insane that we have a president of the United States that has now made $2 billion doing what? Wow, he's such a shrewd businessman. Let me create my own crypto coin and have foreign nations invest in it. Oh, and by the way, if you are a corporation in America, put my children on the board and they'll get no bid contracts. This is the Judiciary Committee. We're supposed to be checking and balancing this nation. Why have people on both sides of the aisle given up on any trust in government? It's because we're surrendering any shred of integrity left. And now we're letting an attorney general become the highest law enforcement officer in the land and putting no holds whatsoever. I had hope for 2 weeks that we would get something. 2 weeks that we would have something substantive to stop the world's greatest presidential tax cheat from cheating. And we've done nothing.
5: That was New Jersey Senator Cory Booker during the Senate Judiciary Committee hearing on Tuesday, where Todd Blanche's nomination was voted out of committee, which led to this morning's vote to confirm him to the position. Some other things that the Senate did over the last 24 hours during this all-night voting session we wanted to point out. Politico has the headline, Senate passes funding bill to avert October shutdown. The House would need to approve the measure to prevent a funding lapse. They write that the Senate passed a bill Saturday to fund the government beyond the midterm elections, putting the onus back on the House to head off a shutdown looming October 1st. The Senate approved the measure in a bipartisan 90-6 vote, with Senator Darlene Graham of South Carolina voting present. The bill would fund federal agencies through December 11th at current levels, with some exceptions. Senate leaders sped up consideration of the legislation as part of an agreement reached Saturday morning to allow members to leave for August recess. Also wanted to point out this NBC story. This vote took place on Friday during this marathon voting session. The Senate passes a sanctions bill on Russia and Iran, named for the late Senator Lindsey Graham. They write the legislation is part of a deal reached by senators aimed at helping Ukraine by cutting off funds for, quote, Putin's war machine. They write that the Senate voted overwhelmingly to pass the legislation to impose sanctions against Russia and Iran after months of fits and starts, with the death of Republican Senator Lindsey Graham providing the final push. The 61-page legislation, named the Lindsey O. Graham Sanctioning Russia and Iran Act of 2026, in honor of the bill's biggest proponent, is designed to punish major buyers of Russian oil and gas. It also features additional sanctions on Russian leaders, family members, and oligarchs. Obviously, a lot to get to. Thanks to those who are already calling in, and keep calling in. We'll put those numbers on screen throughout the show. But let's go to Andy in Sterling, Virginia, who's calling in on the Democratic line. Good morning, Andy. What's your top story?
7: First of all, I want to say good morning, young man. I think you do a great job. I think you are really well prepared. You always come back with good follow-up questions. I'm really impressed with your work.
5: Thank you, Andy.
7: What I wanted to say, and I don't know where the hell to start, I mean, because it's so ridiculous. It's incredible that the Republican senators approve this guy to be our next attorney general. This guy is nothing but Trump's personal lawyer. He's defended Trump every step of the way. He's made sure that he has tried at every point not to release the remaining 3 million texts from the investigation. He has made sure that Trump has got a slush fund for himself, his followers that attacked our Capitol. Trump is without a doubt the most corrupt, the most treasonous president we've ever had. It's incredible that the American people have elected this guy twice. This guy should be in prison and not in the White House. And now him and his boys have made up to, what, $5 billion since Trump became president second term. It's incredible how he's robbing this country blind, and nobody is doing anything about it, especially the Republicans.
5: I'm curious if I could just ask you, we played a portion of Senator Bill Cassidy's floor speech explaining why he was voting to confirm Blanche for attorney general. And one of the arguments Cassidy was making, though he was skeptical of Blanche, was that Cassidy feared that President Trump could install somebody more controversial as acting attorney general if Blanche wasn't to be confirmed. What do you think of that rationale from the senator?
7: It's a ridiculous argument. I mean, to actually get up there, start crying like a baby, saying like he made some incredible decision on his part. These Republican senators, Cornyn, Tom Tillis, and Bill Cassidy, they all talked a big game. You almost got the feeling that one of the three might have a profound courage and vote against this clown, but they didn't. For them to say, well, we might get somebody even more corrupt, what a ridiculous argument. Todd Blanche is without a doubt the worst nominee for attorney general in our country's history. And this guy will continue to protect Trump. He will make sure that the Epstein files, the rest of them, are not released. He will make sure that Trump and his sons enrich themselves at the cost of the American taxpayers. And God knows what else he's going to do in the next 2.5 years. Thank you, Todd.
5: Thank you, Andy. Appreciate you weighing in. Let's go to Paul, who's calling in from England on the Republican line. Good morning, Paul. What's your top story of the week?
8: Hello. The top story
7: story this week. Now, it's not been mentioned this week, I don't think, about the Iran war, which, again, still keeps going on. I don't know about the latest stuff, what's going on in the war. I'm not too sure, because nothing's been said. So the elections going on, the campaigns and things. So what's the latest on the Iran war?
5: What's the latest on the Iran war? There is a lot there. Paul, I encourage you to stick around because in the next hour we're going to have a guest who's going to weigh in on the foreign policy side of things. But there's a lot going on with that war. It is continuing. We've surpassed the 160-day mark. President Trump claimed this week that peace talks with Iran are back on the table. But there's also been a lot of reporting we're going to dive into about whether or not the U.S. military is facing munitions shortages. We'll pop up on screen who that guest is, Aaron David Miller. He's from the Carnegie Endowment for International Peace. He worked at the State Department for decades for administrations in both parties. So stick around because we're going to dive a lot into that. That's going to consume a good portion of the show later. But the war continuing to be a big factor. Was there anything else you wanted to say about it?
7: Well, obviously, we've got to get it solved at some point and stop this war because it keeps on going on for many months now and it can't go on anymore because it will affect the midterm elections, I think, in November. Which might just win, the Republicans might just win it, but if we get this war sorted as soon as possible, it'll fall down for the midterm elections. It depends on that, really.
5: So, yeah, there's definitely a political aspect to it as well. Thanks for weighing in, Paul. Let's go to Betty calling in from Atlanta, Georgia on the Democratic line. Good morning, Betty. What's your top story of the week?
8: Good morning. I am disgusted with the three senators who was teasing everybody and lying that they were going to not vote for the AG. But something that people don't know is watch for them to see whether they're going to be lobbyists. They can come on the floor, the Senate floor, for life and talk to the senators to get requests and things that they want. The regular lobbyists cannot go on the floor. So watch for them and see what is that the deal where they're going to be making money and making big money as being a lobbyist. And their town or their state should be picketing in front of their homes and places because they are all liars and they are out for themselves and they're not for the American people. And I don't know why they're voting. That's the reason they're voting for themselves to make money and telling all the lies. And then the president, the person in the White House voted them, got them out of office. You would think that they would have some spine to do something on their own to speak up and stand up for the American people and the Constitution. But we can see they're still lying and out for themselves. And that's where I'm disgusted with those three. But every Republican senator who always for themselves and so afraid of that person in the White House that they don't even respect the people who put them in office. Luckily, that's not in the state of Georgia. Thank you.
5: Thanks for calling, Betty. To point out for folks who are trying to follow along, the three senators I believe you were referring to, Republicans, you had obviously Bill Cassidy, who we've been talking about, who ended up being the deciding vote for Blanche. He's from Louisiana. President Trump endorsed a primary opponent to him after he voted to convict President Trump for the January 6th Capitol attack. Cassidy lost his primary, so he'll be exiting the Senate at the end of this year. Two other Republican senators who are also on their way out who ended up supporting Blanche are Texas Senator John Cornyn and North Carolina Senator Tom Tillis. Tillis chose to retire. Cornyn also lost a primary after President Trump endorsed a primary opponent against him. The New York Times talks about Blanche's confirmation process. They write, Mr. Trump had urged Senate Republicans to swiftly confirm Mr. Blanche, but he had also suggested that he would rather postpone the nomination and leave Blanche as acting attorney general indefinitely than give up the immunity protections or commit to killing what he called the anti-weaponization fund, which as recently as because this week he said he wanted to revive. The issue had dogged Mr. Blanch for weeks. The Judiciary Committee delayed advancing his nomination to the full Senate last week after two Republican senators, Cornyn of Texas and Tillis of North Carolina, raised questions about the $1.8 billion fund, which Mr. Blanch had said would not move ahead, and the extraordinary immunity from tax audits given to Mr. Trump and his businesses in his resolution of the IRS lawsuit. But as that caller just pointed out, Cornyn, Tillis, and Cassidy all ended up voting to confirm Blanch. They gave him enough votes to get that position. Let's stay in Georgia. Andrew is calling in from Augusta on the independent line. Good morning, Andrew. What's your top story?
9: Hey, good morning, and thank you for the show. I truly enjoyed it. It's a really great program. I think one of the bigger stories of the week is the Judge Jeanine Pirro decision regarding the reflecting pool and how the outcome of that seems to illustrate that in Trump's world, loyalty only flows one way. I do predict that she will be fired from the administration, probably not this week, but I'd be surprised if she's still around, you know, in another month or so.
5: Mm-hmm. What do you think about, I guess, that story in the broader context of the president's fixation on these renovation projects and his kind of jumping toward legal action when people get in the way of them?
9: I think it's really curious. I almost think that, in a way, he uses these projects as kind of a comfort zone because things like the economy and the war and so forth are outside of his normal sphere of experience. And I just think he's so insulated, it's comfortable for him to focus on buildings and monuments and pools and things because those are the things that he would know more about rather than how to conclude a war or how to improve the economy.
5: Thanks for calling in, Andrew. For some context for folks who maybe missed this story, here's a headline from Politico. Trump calls on Jeanine Pirro to revisit the reflecting pool case. They write that President Trump is calling on Washington U.S. Attorney Jeanine Pirro to take another look at her decision to drop charges against a former Olympian accused of vandalizing the reflecting pool. In a Truth Social post Friday afternoon, the president called on Pirro, a longtime ally and former Fox News host, to revisit her hastily made decision not to pursue a case against David Hearn, one of several people accused of damaging the lining of the Washington landmark that had been refurbished at the direction of the Trump administration. The federal judge overseeing the case, Politico writes, left the door open for such a maneuver a day earlier when he dismissed the case but declined to rule on whether the government could resurrect it later. Prosecutors moved to dismiss the case after determining that evidence of shoddy work on the reflecting pool's blue lining made it difficult to prove that damage sustained by the memorial was the fault of vandals. Bits of the lining began floating in the pool shortly after it reopened ahead of the July 4th celebration in Washington. Really striking comments throughout the week from President Trump. I'm criticizing Pirro, who he and Pirro go back a long, long time, both personally and professionally. But as of right now, she has stayed in her position, and the president is now pressuring her to relook at that case. Thanks for bringing it up. Let's go to Tom, calling in from Bethlehem, Pennsylvania, on the Republican line. Good morning, Tom. What's your top story?
10: Good morning. My top story is about the president's attorney's nomination. Everybody keeps talking about the money that's being hidden or passed around related to the attorney. When President Biden was moving money around through many, many, many LLCs, including to his granddaughters, nobody talked about that money. I want to know, what is the difference? Thank you. Have a good day.
5: Thank you, Tom. I think hopefully you heard from the New Jersey Senator Cory Booker, who touched on what he called a contradiction from Republicans, given their scrutiny of President Joe Biden and his family's financial situation and the ongoing administration, President Trump and his family's finances. We can maybe replay that later on in the show. But Booker basically argued that the financial situation for the Biden family paled in comparison to the $2+ billion we know President Trump has made in his first year in office and the ongoing potential conflicts of interest since his adult sons continue to do business both domestically and internationally. But thanks for raising that, because that continues to be a big negotiation here in, or a big debate, I should say, here in Washington. Let's keep it going. Thanks to everybody for calling in. Let's go to Frank, Aberdeen, Maryland, on the Democratic line. Good morning, Frank. You're on.
11: Thank you for taking my call. rule of law ended today at 4:31 a.m. as the U.S. Senate confirmed acting Attorney General AG Todd Blanche as U.S. Attorney General. In doing so, Blanche has become what Trump has sought since 1986, an unethical shyster lawyer to replace his legendary fixer, Roy Cohn. By voting for Todd Blanche, it means that the senator adopts, ratifies, and confirms all acts caused or facilitated by Todd Blanche up to now as Deputy Attorney General, Acting Attorney General, and now as AG going forward, including unethical conduct in politically targeting investigations and prosecutions, mass layoffs at the Department of Justice, and unethical deals on behalf of his client, President Donald Trump. Improper handling of the Epstein files, the Maxwell interview, and subsequent transfer to a club Fed, all while ignoring Department of Justice policies and conflict of interest rules, and generally acting as Donald Trump's legal sword and shield. After 40 years, Trump has finally found his new Roy Cohn.
5: All right, Frank. Thank you for weighing in on that. Let's go. Actually, I want to look at one of these comments someone wrote in. Barbara from Long Grove, Illinois. She wrote, "My top news story of the week is the Democratic, progressive, and socialist primary election victories and the growing pushback by moderate Democrats and Republicans." I'm sure, Barbara, you're mentioning the Senate race that we saw took place in Michigan, where Abdul El-Sayed prevailed over Congresswoman Haley Stevens in that primary for a very competitive seat. He'll now face Republican Mike Rogers in November for a seat that could determine control of the Senate. We'll dive a bit more into that. As we heard from the previous caller, a lot of people commenting on the Senate confirming Todd Blanche to become Attorney General just a couple of hours ago. They adjourned just before 5 a.m. If you want to call in, we'd love to hear what your top story of the week is. We'll put those numbers up on screen to continue. Republicans, 202-748-8001. Democrats, 202-748-8000. Independents, 202-748-8002. You could also text us at 202-748-8003 or weigh in on Facebook or on X. Let's go to Raleigh, North Carolina. Greg is calling in on the independent line. Good morning, Greg. You're on. What's your top story?
12: Good morning. I think an issue that's not getting enough coverage is the dramatic increase in health care costs for seniors, particularly something called Medigap and the Plan G. Are seeing increases in just 1 month from 12% up to 26%. There's a good news story on CBS News about it. And it gets a little confusing, but the Medicap premiums have leaped up in just a short period of time. And so that's like a supplemental, I have Anthem. And my premium went up from $145 to $185 in just 1 month.
5: Wow.
12: And we're seeing it across the board for seniors, and no matter what kind of plan they got, we're seeing these dramatic increases. And it's impacting seniors across the country. And I don't know that anybody is covering it like they should be. But anyway, here's my chance to say something about it.
5: No, I appreciate you raising this, Greg. I'm curious. I don't know if you saw President Trump went out to Nevada earlier this week, and he did another stop to talk about the economy, to talk about how he views his administration as trying to help bring down costs. If you had the chance to talk with the president, what would you say about this topic, especially on health care costs? What do you want to see more from him and his team?
12: Well, I want to see Congress find out, bring some of these healthcare companies up before Congress and ask them, why are they doing this? What's the reason? I mean, I know that healthcare cost is high overall, but drill down and find out what are the particulars of why this is happening and why they're so quickly, like, why is the leap so dramatic in just 1 month or 2 months? And how come they're not spreading? If they're going to do it, how come they're not spreading the increase over a longer period of time? Mm-hmm. And I wish they would find that out.
5: Yeah, well, thank you for raising it, Greg. The sound I'm about to toss to from the president in Nevada won't directly address your topic about health care, but it gives you an idea of how the president is talking about the economy and overall affordability. This is what he said in Las Vegas earlier this week.
13: Very importantly for the people of the state, with the help of our Republican majorities in Congress last year, I signed the great, big, beautiful bill giving you the largest tax cuts in American history. You got no tax on tips that Dana was talking about? So if you're a waiter, a waitress, a bartender, a bellhop, a caddy, I love caddies, a valet, a hotel worker, taxi driver in Las Vegas or anywhere else, anywhere, you pay zero taxes on your tipped income. You know, I was having dinner with a group of people, including Ruffin, and we were talking, a lot of people, smart people, and beautiful waitress came over. I'm not allowed to say that today, but I'll say it anyway. She was beautiful. What can I say? She was beautiful. In my place, steak, good steak, by the way. So we're eating, and this beautiful young lady walks over, and I said, how are you doing? Everything good? Sir, they're taxing me to death. I said, really? What are they taxing? They're taxing my tips. Sir, they should have no tax on tips. I said, say it again. Say those words again. Sir, they should have no tax on tips. I said, boy, that got me. I think that governor, I think that might have got me this massive victory that we had in the state. And I went out. And we had those people. See all those people back there? The fake news. And in the middle of my meal, I gathered them together right out the door to the steakhouse. And I said, are you ready to go? Yes. Yes, sir, we're ready. The cameras. We will have no tax on tips. And it became an overnight sensation. That's how it happened, actually.
5: So that was the president earlier this week in Nevada. It's just another example of how almost on a weekly basis he's traveling to key states to talk about affordability, to talk about the economy, not always about health care, to that previous caller's point. But I wanted to highlight what the Washington Post said after that visit. They write, Trump's prosperity pitch comes amid dismal consumer sentiment and the president's own low approval ratings. Only 39% of voters approved of Trump's performance in July, while 30% approved of his handling of the economy, according to an Economist YouGov poll conducted July 31st to August 3rd. The White House is planning to emphasize tax cuts and child investment accounts as an affirmative economic message in the midterms, acknowledging the challenge of addressing the issue that voters rate as their top concern when the ongoing Iran war aggravates inflation and fuel prices. Let's hear from some more callers. Michael calling in from Danvers, Massachusetts on the Republican line. Good morning, Michael. You're on.
14: Good morning. So many things have happened over the last day. I don't really know where to begin. But first, I'm sure you've seen the sanctions on Russia that were agreed to in the Senate. I think that it was a bipartisan effort, so I guess in some ways that's good for trying to end this war. But also, I think that what we don't hear enough about is the Epstein files and how Ghislaine Maxwell was found in New Hampshire, and she was in my state in Massachusetts. There was a manifesto written by a man who was jailed It was over a 1,000-page manifesto. I believe his name was Ian McPherson. And he talked about extensively in his manifesto about pedophilia and traffic rings, Albanian gangs, just all different kinds of things that it was a little crazy, and he did probably have issues, but there were some truths to within that manifesto about organized crime and foreign and domestic crime, and I do believe that somewhere within New Hampshire and Massachusetts there is a connection with Epstein. And
5: Michael, I'm curious if I could interrupt you. As we've been talking about Todd Blanche getting confirmed to be Attorney General permanently, he had been serving as acting Attorney General. Do you have concerns about the role he has played over the last year and a half in the handling of the Epstein investigation and the Epstein files?
14: Well, I literally was just introduced to him yesterday, so I don't really know much about Todd Blanche. He looks familiar, but I just know from listening to him and Cash Patel and I forget who else talk about the some Spanish gang. It just seems kind of goofy to me. I just feel like not enough people are connecting the dots, and until we can have open conversations and to really connect the dots and be real about all these things, then we can move forward. But if it's just part of the same old shuffle, then I can't say I'm thrilled.
5: All right, Michael. Thanks for weighing in. Let's go back to Georgia. A lot of folks calling in from Georgia today. Bradley calling in from Marietta on the Democratic line. Good morning, Bradley. What's your top story?
15: Well, first, I just want to say about Todd Blanche. Like, in that law they passed, it said, like, they had to redact the victims and show the people who were being investigated. And when they released it, they redacted the suspects and outed all the victims. Like, that's what a scumbag this guy is. But the biggest story that nobody talks about is what's going on in Mississippi. There's like this Nolan Wells case where, like, I just kind of was like not really paying attention too much to it, but now I am. I mean, it really does look like there's like a huge cover up. Never mind, there's like multiple black people been like hanging from trees. But it's this Nolan Wells case. I mean, it looks to me like a huge cover-up with, like, judges. Like, it is crazy. If you could, just please educate America about the Nolan Wells case. I mean, it's absolutely horrible. Thank you.
5: Yeah, thank you, Bradley. I just pulled up this piece from PBS from 2 days ago on August 6th. The headline is, three charged with threatening judge, witness, and officials in Nolan Wells investigation. I'll read some of it just for background. Three people have been charged with threatening a judge, a witness, and local officials connected to the investigation into the death of Nolan Xavier Wells, an 18-year-old found dead after a July 4th boat trip with friends to an island off Mississippi's Gulf Coast. None of the three appear to know Wells, his family, or the boating group, or be part of the investigation. The threats came amid rampant speculation and scrutiny of the investigation, deep in part by uncertainty surrounding Wells' final hours, distrust of law enforcement, and the state's long history of racist violence. The teenager, who was black, had traveled to the uninhabited island with a group of friends from high school, all of whom were white. He did not return with his friends to the mainland that evening. His body was found 2 days later off the island's coast. Authorities have not made any arrests or named any suspects. An independent autopsy commissioned by Wells' family found the 18-year-old's cause of death to be undetermined, pending further investigation. That story has gotten, to your point, generated a lot of headlines, and there's been a lot of outcry from his family and his peers trying to figure out what actually happened. So thank you for raising that. Let's go out to Seal Beach, California. John is calling in on the independent line. Good morning, John. What's your top story of the week?
16: Yeah, good morning, and thanks for taking my call. You know, it's surprising with all the health care cuts and all the other cuts that this administration has kept. And now they're going, the Trump administration has agreed to roughly $4 billion in settlements to aggressively halt and cancel planned offshore wind farms projects across the United States. Rather than funding wind energy, the federal government has frozen federal permits and is actively buying back offshore wind leases from major energy developers. These buybacks are tied to strict stipulations requiring the companies to redirect their capital away from renewable wind energy and into fossil fuel projects. What's interesting to me here is that President Sticky Fingers, decides that these wind farms are killing birds and whales. The problem is what we have is a climate crisis in the Pacific Northwest, around the world, actually, and it's causing a lot of migrant changes and other changes around the world that are killing a lot more birds, animals, and people than windmills. The whole thing is interconnected with our climate crisis. And this administration is paying $4 billion to not have renewable energy, which to me is a big fiasco and utter, it just creates more chaos moving forward.
5: John, thanks for bringing that up. I just pulled up an Associated Press article about this. Their headline is, Trump administration's latest buyback of offshore wind leases brings total to nearly $4 billion. So you were correct in that. They write, an offshore wind company said Thursday that it reached a $1.2 billion settlement with the Trump administration to walk away from projects under development off New York, California, and Louisiana. So this includes the Pacific Northwest, but other parts of the country. The latest agreement brings the total spent on such settlements to nearly $4 billion. I'll just skip down. President Trump, who often talks about his hatred of wind power, has said his goal is to not let any windmills be built. The Republican administration has been buying back offshore wind leases from energy companies as it seeks to discourage the expansion of wind energy in favor of fossil fuels. Offshore wind produces electricity cleanly. Oil, coal, and natural gas emit carbon pollution when burned. Oddly enough, if you don't keep an eye on what the president says on a daily basis during his public remarks at the White House or when he's on the road, he actually brings up windmills a lot, to your point, and he often talks about how, in his view, they kill too many birds and that they offer no benefit. So even though it's not the most pressing matter, this effort is continuing and growing, and it is something that appears to be on the president's mind. He also has EPA Administrator Lee Zeldin talk a lot about it. So I'm glad you raised it, because it is something that's been getting more and more attention as that number continues to climb, about $4 billion. Thanks again to everybody calling in. Let's keep it going. Let's go to Franklin, Indiana. Nate is calling in on the Republican line. Good morning, Nate. What's your top story of the week?
17: Hey, good morning. My top stories is about the munitions being depleted and also our oil reserves. But you know, while we're chasing political spooks, the real monster is having us for lunch. At the beginning of Trump's first term, our national debt was $19.95 trillion. Today, it is double, $39.83. And Trump is responsible for $11.4 trillion of that. Now, I may be a Republican, but I'm not stupid. That's a real problem. And then on top of that, 80% of our most valuable munitions is depleted, and our oil reserves is nearly depleted. 43 days is what they say that it's going to be before the total oil reserves is depleted. Look, again, I may be a Republican, but we've got to do something about spending. And as bad as I hate to say it, we need a divided government to stop people from spending money. One side wants to spend it all on defense. The other side wants to spend it all on social programs. We need a divided government where one will stop the other from spending money. Mm.
5: Nate, thank you for raising this. Stick around for the rest of the show because we're actually going to have a guest on later who was a longtime analyst at the State Department under presidents in both parties. He's going to be offering his insight on the latest news in the Middle East, including the Iran war and this munitions topic. Two things I want to point out, some sound from President Trump, but first this headline from the Washington Post that got a lot of attention from the Trump administration this week. It writes, Trump, Hegseth clashed at Camp David over Iran missile depletion concerns. At a Camp David summit this past weekend, President Trump demanded answers from Defense Secretary Pete Hegseth over extreme munition shortages. The Post says the encounter took place on the sidelines of his cabinet meeting at Camp David last Friday, not yesterday, but the week prior, where Trump vented at Secretary Hegseth that he thought the munitions issue, quote, had been fixed, according to both people familiar with the conversation, who, like others, spoke on the condition of anonymity due to fear of retaliation. The shortages, particularly in long-range guided missiles and air defense interceptors, have been part of the reason Trump has pulled back from launching additional massive strikes against Iran in recent days, one of the sources says. The president was asked about this story and the broader topic on Thursday. Here's what he said from the Oval Office.
18: Mr. President, on munitions, you posted overnight that the U.S. has a massive amount, and you denied that there were any shortages. There is a supplemental request for $21 billion to restock. So why is that request still there?
13: Well, because we need more all the time. I mean, we need more. Look, we gave tremendous amount to Ukraine. The Biden people did. And they were given free of charge. No charge. Billions, hundreds of billions of dollars. And fortunately, I built up so much during my term. I rebuilt the military and also loaded it up with a lot of stuff. We have certain types of munitions that are very powerful, that we have unlimited, virtual unlimited supply. We have others where it's a little bit tighter, and we're getting them in on a daily basis. As you know, our defense companies are building more plants right now than at any point in history. They're building plants for the Patriots, for the Tomahawks, for everything. But we have certain types of munitions, which are very, they may not be as accurate. They may not be, you know, they're not as elite. We have elite too, but we're watching that very closely. But we have certain types which are very powerful and very good, and we have an unlimited supply, and so we're in great shape. But with that being said, we always want more. We have to have more. We have other things maybe come up. Maybe come up and maybe don't come up. Hopefully nothing else does come up. But we're in very good shape. We have literally massive amounts of ammunition.
5: Notable comments there from the president saying we always want more when it comes to munitions. I've mentioned it a lot on the days that I've hosted, but Vice President J.D. Vance, who is probably considered the most skeptical member of the Trump administration as it relates to this war, has talked very openly about his broader concerns with munitions supplies and military shortages for the United States. He has a military background, of course, so this topic is interesting in that sense. So thanks to that caller who brought it up. I also wanted to read this comment, somewhat related because it has to do with the war, but Ed from Beaufort County, South Carolina writes in to us, my story of the week is gas prices. For those who are complaining about high gas prices, my wife and I traveled from South Carolina to Connecticut via I-95 this week. He says, I paid $3.39 a gallon in South Carolina on Tuesday, filled again in Virginia at $4.29 a gallon, and again in New Jersey at $4.49 a gallon. Yesterday, I paid $4.69 in Connecticut. All the high-priced gas prices are in states run by Democrats. Open my eyes, Ed writes in, after a road trip. Hopefully you enjoyed the trip, but the war's impact on oil and gas prices continues to be a major sticking point, not only for voters, but for the Trump administration. Let's go to Worcester, Mass. Robert is calling in on the Democratic line. Good morning, Robert. What's your top story?
19: My top story is what happened at 4:30 in the morning. To see how Donald Trump, how he conquered and he divided this country only by one vote. There's one thing that's in common with Cassidy, Steve Scalise, and Mike Johnson. They're all from Louisiana, and they concocted this story. It happened at 4:30 in the morning. My other top story is that the way Donald Trump took the missiles from taking away from Ukraine and switching them and giving them to Israel to use on Iran. Now, Ukraine needs us. If we don't get Ukraine with us, Putin is going to take over Ukraine, and then he's going to go into Poland. Israel is going to go into the Gaza Strip and go into Iran. We got North Korea, wants to go into South Korea. We got China, wants to go into Taiwan and Japan. Donald Trump turned this world upside down. And if anybody thinks he's not going to run, he's thinking about running for a third term, you better think twice. If you think he don't want to go into Greenland, think twice. If you don't think he's going to go into Canada, Venezuela, and Mexico, think twice. He turned the world upside down. God bless America.
5: Robert, thanks for weighing in. Keep watching the show because we're going to dive in especially to the Middle East a bit later with an expert, longtime expert from the State Department. Let's go to Connersville, Indiana. Gary is calling in on the independent line. Good morning, Gary. You're on.
20: Good morning, C-SPAN, and good morning, America. And before I go to my main point, I want to say something in response to what Greg in North Carolina said. He was asking a question about the health care price increases. Mm-hmm. Brother, I can tell you right now what the deal is with that. Greed, dude. These people operate under a three-word mantra, money over people. There's your answer. But my main point is about voting in congressional positions. And, okay, we're supposed to be a country of, by, and for the people, which entails the vote. And, yeah, it's supposed to be what the people want in regard to that. But let me tell you, another caller the other day enlightened me about what really goes on with that. You know, these think tanks and organizations get these people voted, so they feel like they're beholden to them before the people. And the people to these candidates are nothing but sheep. Now, I'm not saying we're sheep, but that's the way they see us. We're vessels. They get what they want, and they're happy now. It's like, ha-ha, thanks for the help, suckers. We got to open our eyes and, you know, like the guy in Massachusetts, think twice. You know, anybody can throw out a bunch of ear candy and make it sound good, but, you know, does it ever turn out, ever? No, most of the time it's not going to. It's just a song I heard one time says, how many times have they lied with the truth in their eyes, treat you like dirt, wasting the days of our lives and all that, you know, to counting on things turning out when you know they will not, ain't going to take it, kick it, and break it. Yeah, that's what this crap's all about, man.
5: Hey, Gary, I'm interested because you called in on the independent line. Would you say ahead of the big midterm elections in November, are you leaning more toward the Republican Party or Democratic Party, given the frustrations you're outlining?
20: Okay, I'm glad you asked that. I'm gonna lean a little bit more to the left, if you will, and I can't make a for sure prediction on that. I mean, I won't underestimate the Republicans. But when the key word you hit on was frustration, because there's a lot of people that are frustrated and galvanized, and we've given Donald Trump's party a chance. Let's look at the left side and give them a chance. Now, we might be trading one set of problems for another, but what the hell else can we do? And that's all I got to say. Peace out, America.
5: Thanks, Gary. Appreciate you calling in. Let's go to Tampa, Florida. Mike is calling in on the Republican line. Good morning, Mike. What's your top story?
21: Hey, Taylor. Thanks for letting me weigh in. My top story is the rise of the DSA and how the Democrat Party is getting everything that they deserve. They've

0: It's absolutely ridiculous. These people want to abolish ICE. To be a Democrat today, I guess you have to be anti-Israel. They want to abandon borders. Mondami, with his Goran Marxists, he wants to no ID to vote, but you need an ID for a 30% off banana. You know, I mean, make this make sense. And then you had the Nazi guy in Maine that the Democrats were totally fine with until even after he sexually assaulted one of his girlfriends. That was okay because she was a Republican. But then after he sexually assaulted a progressive, that was the bridge too far, so they had to dump him.
1: And you're talking about Graham Plattner, who denied those allegations but ultimately suspended his campaign. Here, Mike, if you don't mind, I'm gonna politely interrupt you because I want to play. We have some sound from yesterday from Detroit, Michigan, where the Senate candidate you were alluding to, the now Democratic nominee for Senate in Michigan, Abdul El-Sayed, spoke at what was billed as kind of a unity rally for the Democratic Party after their very contentious primary process. El-Sayed is the more progressive candidate. He beat the more moderate Democrat Congresswoman Haley Stevens. Here's what he had to say as he faces off against his Republican opponent, Mike Rogers.
2: And Mike Rogers, well, he's decided that he wants to focus on my name, my 11-letter first name. Now, Mike, I'm just going to remind you, if you don't know how to say the name, keep the name out your damn mouth. Or just call me Abdul. But I got some opinions about his name. See, it's very fitting for him, Rogers. Because that's his answer every time a corporation or Donald Trump tells him to do something. Mike, we need you to put a data center in the backyard. Roger. Mike, we need you to hike their prescription drug prices. Roger. Mike, we need you to rubber stamp this war we shouldn't be fighting. Roger. Mike, and this one's Donald Trump, I need you to lick these boots. Roger.

0: And I think I speak for all of us here in Michigan when I say that we are done with Rogers. Go back to Florida where you belong.
1: Now, Mike, in Florida, if you're still on the line, I'm curious, right before we have to go to a break, so just try to keep this quick if you don't mind. I guess, what do you think about Abdul El-Sayed's argument, and what do you think it says about the direction of the Democratic Party that you were criticizing before?
2: Well, even the Democrats don't like him, you know? If he was so great that, I mean, he barely squeaked out a win. So now that he's called all those Haley Stevens supporters Islamophobic, 700,000 people, they're not going to vote for him. But also, you know, what about Hassan Piker and his buddy-buddy relationship with him that he said that we deserve 9/11? Now, I would hope that C-SPAN would ask every Democrat to comment on those remarks like you make every Republican comment on Trump's remarks.
1: Got it. You know, I'm going to cut you off, Mike, just because we got to go to break. But we're going to continue to cover Abdul El-Sayed, his primary win and the general election and his associations with people like that streamer that you were talking about, Hassan Piker, who has made controversial comments in the past. So thanks for weighing in on that. Later on in the program, I was talking about this a bit earlier, but we're going to have Aaron David Miller on from the Carnegie Endowment for International Peace. He's going to talk about the Israel-Hamas conflict and broader Middle East news that we've been following. But first, right after the break, economics editor for MarketWatch, Gregory Robb, is going to join us to discuss the July jobs report, which fell below expectations, and the current U.S. economy. Stick around. Washington Journal will be right back.
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0: story. White House officials who worked in the Obama administration examine the legacy of Barack Obama. After that, C-SPAN takes you on a tour of the newly opened Obama Presidential Center in Chicago. As part of the celebration of America's 250th anniversary, we take you to Washington University in St. Louis for a college lecture on why American colonists declared their independence from Great Britain in 1776. And 81 years after American forces dropped atomic bombs on the Japanese cities of Hiroshima and Nagasaki in August of 1945, we bring you historic National Archive and Department of War films about those attacks and the destruction they caused. Exploring the American story. 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This Sunday, we're featuring some of the year's best-selling books, including at 10 a.m. Eastern, California Governor Gavin Newsom discussing his life and career in Young Man in a Hurry. At 1 p.m. Eastern Time, Vice President J.D. Vance reflects on his faith journey in his book, Communion. At 6 p.m. Eastern, longtime ABC News war correspondent Martha Raddatz profiles American service members and their families in the 25 years since the September 11th attacks. And at 10 p.m. Eastern, New York Times White House reporters Maggie Haberman and Jonathan Swan share insights on the second Trump administration. And then at 11:45 p.m., Jenna Bush Hager highlights the importance of reading in her popular book club, Read with Jenna. 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Voters in six states, Alabama, Connecticut, Minnesota, South Carolina, Vermont, and Wisconsin are headed to the polls in primary races that will set the ballots for November's general elections in critical House and Senate races that could tip the balance of power on Capitol Hill. 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
1: Welcome back on this Saturday morning. We're joined now by our first guest of the day, Gregory Robb. He's the economics editor for MarketWatch. He's here to discuss the July jobs report that came out on Friday and overall the state of the economy. Gregory, thanks for being here.
2: My pleasure.
1: So overall, we'll put the basic numbers and takeaways from this report on screen. But in July, 23,000 jobs were lost, which fell pretty far below expectations. And the unemployment rate slightly ticked down from 4.2 to 4.1%. We'll dive a lot into the data, but what's your initial bird's eye view on this jobs report?
2: Well, Taylor, when we first got the report, it looked really weak. It was, you know, as reporters, we kind of go through the numbers pretty quickly. We have to get our, you know, stories out. And like the first 10 things we looked at, it was weak. Like you said, the jobs dropped in July. We expected this like a big gain, and we got a drop. And there were these downward revisions to the last few months. So the whole labor market just does not look as strong as it did, you know, 24, you know, earlier. And so it's one of those sea change reports. We're not really sure. You know, we're going to have to look for a couple more data points going forward. What is it true, or is it, you know, is it a head fake? So that's where we are now. But the economy looks this morning a lot weaker than it did just 2 days ago.
1: I think for a lot of folks, myself included, who are not economists, it's always a bit confusing to hear folks who predict what these jobs reports will say, and then we get the numbers and they either exceed or fall below expectations. This time we were expecting job growth of, what, around 100,000 jobs, and we saw a loss of 23,000. Explain what happens when kind of those predictions are so far off.
2: Well, when economists make predictions about the economy, they're really looking at trends, you know, how things have been going for the last couple of months. And ever since, you know, March this year, the job market has really kind of picked up. People at first, March, April, people didn't kind of buy it because, and we were looking for more weakness in the neck, but each successive report seemed almost stronger than the last. So 5 months in, people were like, whoa, we got a pretty strong labor market. So now the trap door is kind of open. So now, so people were following that trend. They don't really know how the numbers are going to be. This is a great number for economists because it's like a snapshot. So it tells the truth more than people's forecasts. So That's why we look at the numbers. So the trend was looking good. This is a little bit of a setback, and then you have to kind of dive deep into what it means and if it's, you know, a head fake or a real.
1: And you mentioned the revisions for May and June,
2: right,
1: ticking down the number of jobs created. I think it was about 103,000.
2: Right.
1: People might forget that last year President Trump pushed out the person who oversaw these compilations because he was frustrated with those revisions and argued that they were inaccurate. Now that he has somebody who he's more aligned with, we're not hearing those criticisms. But explain what leads to revisions, especially of numbers that high.
2: Well, the job reports are based on surveys from businesses and households. And it looks like over time, surveys are coming in later than people are taking their time to fill out surveys. So we get the better readings almost are 2 or 3 months later. So it's just updated figures. But that's a big drop to think. We went from thinking that there was 100,000 jobs a month being created, which, you know, all in all is pretty good, to just 20. So when it's 20,000 jobs, it's a lot smaller. And we know when we're talking about jobs, we're talking about people with their lives and they're sitting around the dinner table. So we get the sense that there's sort of more pain out there, and it's just not a great look for the economy.
1: Yeah, it's a great reminder, the human aspect of this. For those just tuning in this morning, we're talking with Gregory Robb. He's the economics editor for MarketWatch. We're talking about the jobs report that was just released yesterday for the month of July and the broader state of the U.S. economy. If you want to call in to share your thoughts or ask him a question, we'll put those numbers up on screen. Republican line 202-748-8001, Democratic line 202-748-8000, and Independence 202-748-8002. You could also text in or weigh in on social media. I wanted to play this soundbite we got from Treasury Secretary Scott Bessent. This was on Tuesday, so before the jobs report came out, but it gives an indication of how the Trump administration is talking about the economy and the gap between rich and poor, especially as we're talking about people who are losing their jobs or choosing not to work right now. Here's what he had to say.
3: Look, this inflation and this affordability crisis that the Biden era got us, you know, this big increase in our step function increase in price levels. There are two ways to combat that. They slow the inflation, which I do believe the core inflation is slowing. But for working Americans, real wage gains. And, you know, we can see that the bottom 25% of workers had a 2% wage gain. And with everything that we're seeing in the media, it's difficult to discern. But we think that the American people will be feeling that over time. And they're also feeling the benefits of the working families' tax cuts. I also oversee the IRS, and 44% of American households had one of the president's signature policies: no tax on tips, no tax on overtime, reduced taxes for our seniors on Social Security, and deductibility of auto loans. So we are starting to see, I got sick of hearing about this K-shaped economy. I can say here definitively, the K-shaped economy is over, and we're seeing more of a C economy, where the lower end of wage earners are finally calling it back, just like they did in President Trump's first term.
1: So, Gregory, what do you think about what the Treasury Secretary said? That was before this latest jobs report, but we got some indication from this data about not only the amount of people pulling out of the job market as a whole, but where wages are at and how that's reflected in jobs. So what's your take on that?
2: Well, this report and the way the economy looks now is not good news for the administration. They're going to fight the picture that it kind of creates and fight back against it. And so they're going to put their best arguments forward, and some of their best arguments are on taxes and sort of this where people have paychecks and everything. So, but I think the numbers we got yesterday, the wages were pretty soft, and this is a tricky thing. You know, people are going to feel it because we've had high inflation from the war this year. Inflation has been high, so people right away now are like their paychecks are they can feel it. Their paychecks is not going to go as far as it did even like a month ago. And that's, you know, people get disgruntled, you know, consumer sentiment numbers have been really weak. So he can say the K-shaped economy is over. There's a big debate about it. But it's still like alive and well and living in America. You know, people are feeling that the rich are kind of pulling ahead, and people who are lower income are struggling.
1: Mm. Something that stood out to us in the jobs report is that one of the biggest categories of job losses was in leisure and hospitality. It was 40,000 jobs. we just saw the World Cup finish up, and we heard the Trump administration say yesterday, well, that's part of it, is that the World Cup was winding down and hotels and restaurants and all of that, you know, we're dealing with that. How much of a factor do you think that was in it, and or is there a broader issue when it comes to leisure and hospitality?
2: You know, some of the economists that I follow closely really kind of push back on the World Cup idea. I mean, it's intuitively, it makes complete sense. You know, we just spent the last month watching the World Cup and figured that people, but I think that was sort of not as much there as people meets the eye there. I think if you look at the numbers from last year, hospitality in the summer of 2025 was pretty much the same as 26. So it's a little bit, it seems a little bit overcooked, but that happens a lot with the data. And, I don't think that's the, I think the, you know, leisure and hospitality is the summertime and people go and it's a little choppy. It's not, we don't build too many castles on that number. Mm-hmm. Some things that, but you know, this report, some of the things that we look at for like manufacturing, things that are really basic core for the economy weren't so bad. So
1: yeah, manufacturing jobs went up.
2: Yeah. And so there's a couple of those. And, so it, you know, it's all not one direction always, but leisure and hospitality is not the one that, you know, it's, I don't think that is the case there.
1: Mm. Yeah. Let's hear from some callers who want to weigh in. Andrew is calling in from New Jersey on the independent line. Good morning, Andrew. You're on with our guest.
4: Good morning. Thank you for taking my call. I just want to know how accurate these job numbers are, because, first of all, there's different levels of employment. There's seasonal employment or construction jobs. This 4.1% has been around since I've been in high school, and I find it highly speculative because, first of all, if you're talking about manufacturing jobs, where are they? And are they covered by any kind of health care? Because this is another concern for the American people who take a job but have no health care. I wonder if you could weigh on in. Thank you.
1: Thank you, Andrew. Any initial comments?
2: That was a lot of questions, but
1: yeah.
2: The numbers are the, you know, the people talk about the numbers a lot. Are they accurate? I think it's the best we've got. Could it be better? Yes, it could be better. The Federal Reserve Chair, the new Fed Chair, is going to convene some experts on this, and economists are hoping that from this is maybe a push to kind of give more money to the BLS that produces this number to make it better.
1: That's the Bureau of Labor Statistics.
2: Sorry, yes.
1: Oh, no, you're good. But you mentioned earlier how these jobs reports are contingent on companies filling out surveys.
2: Yeah.
1: And so there's a lot of kind of red tape and bureaucratic kind of old school process mixed into it, which leads to questions about the accuracy, right?
2: Yes, exactly. And there's two surveys in one in this report. There's also a household survey, and people have to fill those out. And, you know, more and more people are doing that. You know, that's the sense of things.
1: Yeah.
2: So, yeah, it's, you know, it's a good snapshot that we have. But maybe it could be better. I think manufacturing has picked up since December. Manufacturing was in the doldrums. You know, the tariffs that the administration put in really kind of hurt manufacturing. But it seems to have been, it's stirring now a little bit, a lot. Maybe driven by AI a little bit. So the manufacturing sector has picked up a lot, and I bet you those jobs have health insurance.
1: What's interesting with the manufacturing point is that the Trump administration hails that and celebrates it and says, oh, this is proof that President Trump is bringing jobs back into the United States, that factories are being built there. Where the president undercuts his message a lot is that he claims there's been $19 trillion in investment. His own White House website doesn't say it's that much. They say it's $10 trillion, but a lot of those are pledges and commitments to build factories that haven't, you know, been built yet. So I think that's an interesting point of contention. I also wanted to ask, he brought up the unemployment rate. It ticked down, which we would all think is a good thing. It went from 4.2% to 4.1%. But I was reading how it's actually because over 250,000 people pulled away from the workforce. Can you explain that?
2: Well, the unemployment rate has been pretty low for the last year or so. The Federal Reserve looks at that number as kind of how they kind of look, because there's so many cross currents now in the economy. But the basic, stepping back a little bit, so the 401 did come down, like you said, because people left the workforce. If people like are interested in looking for jobs, sometimes that surges and the unemployment rate can rise. So it did fall for a bad reason, but we're sort of in this, what we call, economists call, a low-fire, low-hire economy. Okay. So people who have jobs, it's pretty good. It's hard. You can't jump from job to job, but there's low firing. So people can, they're okay, and then there's low hiring. And we've been in this equilibrium for a year now. That number reflects that a little bit. So that's an equilibrium. You know, we're sort of in this weird balance, and we can get into that. But I think it's a tricky balance because of the two things, low hire, low fire, firing could pick up. Mm-hmm. And if firing picks up, that would be bad for the economy. And that's the more likely thing to move. Mm-hmm. Low hiring doesn't seem like it's going to pick up all that much, but firing could. So that's what has people worried.
1: Interesting point. We're talking with Gregory Robb, the economics editor for MarketWatch. You could call in if you have a question for him about the jobs report that came out yesterday or about the economy overall. We have someone locally calling in, Cindy, right here in Washington, D.C. on the Democratic line. Good morning, Cindy. You're on with our guest.
5: Wendy.
1: Oh, Wendy? Hey Wendy. There. Sorry about that.
5: Love your show. Thank you for taking my call. I did want to ask a question about the jobs report, because I think from experience and not just analyzing the situation and trying to come up with things that make sense, I myself, along with my daughter, and just yesterday, and SPO here in D.C., all three of us were not exactly fired from our jobs. We were told, oh, you didn't know you quit. And they just don't put you on the schedule. People like this are falling through the cracks. If you haven't worked at the company long enough, or if you can't get a lawyer to support you, you don't get to be part of the statistics in unemployment. And I'm still unemployed. I have a bachelor's degree in sociology. I have an MBA degree in human resource management, specializing in global management and marketing. I am certified to teach English as a second language, and I went abroad and did that for 8 years. I haven't had an interview in this country in 18 years. I have applied to over 7,000 jobs. I have applied to 51 jobs at Amazon alone. I'm wondering what happens in the statistics about people like myself. I don't qualify for any type of government programs because I'm considered educated and overqualified. And so how are these companies now getting to enact this loophole where they just don't put you on the schedule and you can't fall for unemployment and they didn't exactly fire you, or they tell you, oh, no, we heard you were quitting? I mean, this is reality. This is really going on.
1: Yeah, Cindy, thank you for sharing your story. She touched on a lot there, but I guess how reflective do you think her experience of feeling like she's falling through the cracks and that the data maybe isn't accurately telling that story? Is that kind of a unique situation, or do you think there's a broader trend of that?
2: I think she put her finger on like some of the weakness in the report. One of the tricky things, you have to actively be looking for work. Mm. And if you're actively looking for work, you're be counted in statistics. But if you decide that you stop working, you're so frustrated after years of, you know, then you're not considered in the report. So that is one reason why people don't think that it captures the whole economy. So I wouldn't say that. And there's a lot of gray areas.
1: Yeah.
2: True. I agree with that. But, but that's the way the numbers have to work. You know, it's hard to kind of get this snapshot. So.
1: Yeah, because that's exactly what it is a snapshot, and people's situations are so fluid.
2: Yeah.
1: Building on Cindy's point, Lynn writes in on X, does the job report take into consideration that a lot of Americans have to work two jobs to survive and take care of their families? Is there a factoring of people working multiple jobs?
2: There is. That's in the statistics. And then there's another statistic of people working part-time who want full-time jobs. I haven't looked at those numbers in a while. It hasn't been sort of like in the news that sometimes can become a key factor in the report, but there is those numbers that is included, and there is we know that people have to work twice to make ends meet.
1: Yeah,
2: yeah.
1: We also got this from Kathleen. She says Democrat and the Biden administration put foreign-born workers above American workers, and now Trump has reversed that. Have you been able to glean any data when it comes to the amount of foreign-born workers versus U.S. workers? That you often hear Republicans say, you know, that Democrats bring convinced migrants to come here to take jobs. Is there any basis in reality in that?
2: You know, I'm not an economist. I'm a reporter. Mm-hmm. So when I talk to economists, I think most economists, we have a aging workforce. I think I talked to somebody yesterday to kind of get ready for this show that said 11,000 retirees, people turning 65 every week or every month, let's say every month.
1: Wow.
2: And so we have this aging demographic. So for economists, they think that the immigration, people coming to America wanting to work here, was one of our strengths. Now, I know, you know, so that's for the economists, that's kind of the basics of that. But part of the problem is that people come and then it hurts sectors in the economy. There's a lot of pain from that. So the Republicans, and I think, you know, it's almost like shooting yourself in the foot to say that immigration was bad for the economy. But you can tell stories on the macro level that it kind of impacted people's work and kind of pushed things around. But I think overall, talking to economists, immigration is good for America. Mm-hmm.
1: Those retirement statistics are striking. 11,000 a week, you said.
2: Right.
1: Wow.
2: Yeah.
1: Let's get to a couple other callers. Kevin calling in from Mechanicsville, Virginia on the Republican line. Good morning, Kevin. You're on.
6: Yeah, good morning, C-SPAN. Good morning, Mr. Robb.
2: Morning.
6: I've got a question for you.
2: Sure.
6: In 2017, Mr. Trump put in a corporate tax rate, a reduction in the corporate tax from 35% and the other levels down to a flat 21%. This allowed small and medium-sized businesses to start 401ks that allowed them to compete for talent by establishing the fund and matching the employee's contribution to it. What I want to know is how many new 401ks have been created since it went into effect in 2018. I believe that number is a very high number, because small businesses care about their employees, and they need a way to continue to get talent. And when Trump dropped it to 21, it opened the door for those funds, that differential, to go back into the employees. So do you have any idea about how many new 401k funds have been set up by small businesses? This is a real gain for American workers. Can you tell me?
2: Thanks for the question. I guess I didn't come. I got homework now, so thanks for the homework. I don't have the statistics for you on that, but it does seem interesting. I like that point, and it's a good point I think you made. I do think, you know, the tax cuts that the president put in do help the business sector, and they do help workers who work for businesses. I think the bigger picture, stepping back, when we have this America, we have a big deficit. So it's like, who's paying for what and how are we paying for things? We have to decide as a country how to pay for things. And the deficit is really large. So when we can give people 401ks, it sounds like a great plan. What else are we giving people? What are we doing for infrastructure? There's a bigger picture here. But I think that let me do some more work on it. And I really appreciate the question. And we can see what the answer is.
1: Yeah, it's an interesting question. This doesn't directly answer it, but I looked up, there's a Wall Street Journal article from last December with the headline, 401ks are minting a generation of, quote, moderate millionaires. And it says that as of the third quarter, this was in 2025, there were 654,000 401k millionaires at the brokerage Fidelity, the highest level in records going back to the early 2000s, around 3.2% of more than 3 million accounts tracked by benefits provider. Alight had balances above $1 million as of the third quarter, double the figure at the end of 2022. So that's one snapshot, but showing that, you know, at least for folks who have the advantage of a 401k, there is a good chunk of people benefiting from it. So
2: that brings us back to the K-shaped economy question. Mm. So there's a lot of people that are not on Wall Street. Wall Street has been, it's been banner business over at Wall Street.
1: Mm-hmm. President Trump also talks a lot about 401ks, and he says people mm-hmm. should feel good about it because their 401ks are rising. But to your point, not everybody has access to them. Mm-hmm. Let's go out to Lansing, Illinois. Anthony is calling in on the Democratic line. Good morning, Anthony. You're on with our guest.
7: Good morning. I have a question for your guest. I'm wondering if he has any insights as to why we went from 1.5 million jobs created in Biden's last year in 2024 to only 181,000 jobs in Trump's first year in 2025. That's my question.
1: Thanks, Anthony.
2: Well, taking away the politics of it a little bit, there is the, like I was saying, there's a low-fire, low-hire economy, and with demographics, people leaving, retiring, and immigration, there's a low supply of workers, and there's a low demand for workers. That's where we are now. It's different than it was a couple of years ago. You're right about that. And but we could, the things now with this low labor supply we have now, we couldn't have a lot more than maybe like 60,000 jobs created a month, because there's just no supply. So it is a new labor market than it was a couple of years ago.
1: Mm. We got this comment on X. I'd love your thoughts on. It says, any gains in income for the middle and lower economic classes have been obliterated by the inflation rate. And let's not forget that the core inflation rate doesn't include the most devastating impact of fuel and grocery prices. How do you think inflation factors into all of this when it comes to just the job market and how people might see on paper, sure, wages are going up or remaining steady, but they're having to contend with inflation?
2: It's a tough question. I think you know, inflation is a big concern, the biggest concern out there. People are feeling it, and prices are rising, and, you know, food and energy costs and everything. Economists say, like, over time, people catch up. People's wages will catch up now to the higher prices, but that process can really go slowly. Mm. And in the middle there, it's really tough. We've had this big boost in the price level. Price levels have really jumped, and then wages, like, slowly rise to that. But then this year, we've just kind of reversed the progress. Like, wages were, those two things were kind of getting in better form, but then this year, with the war, inflation has picked up a little bit more. So we're kind of reversing just a little bit now, but we haven't been made that progress. But in the middle there, that's why people are feeling it. And, you know, I just think inflation is something that people really don't like, and because they can feel it.
1: I know you spend a lot of time tracking the Federal Reserve and the new chairman, Kevin Warsh. How do you think these jobs numbers will factor into what the Fed does with interest rates?
2: It's a big question. Will it move the needle at the Fed? I would say it would move it a little bit. You know, there was a lot of pressure on the Fed to raise rates because inflation is high. It's been high for 5 years. So the sense is that there was a lot of pressure on them to move in July, also in September. But the bulk of the committee, it was a 9-3 vote in July to hold steady. So 9 people thought they could wait. This number kind of leans to the wait and see side. Mm-hmm. Because before this number came out, people were thinking, you know, the labor market looked like it was healthy. That could also push up inflation in some way. But now that the labor market is a little bit weak, it might give those people who kind of want to wait and see whether to raise rates a little bit more time. But we have a lot more numbers are going to come out, inflation numbers next week, and another job report we'll get in early September. The Fed doesn't meet till mid-September. So there's more data. This isn't, and I don't want to use dispositive on C-SPAN. This isn't the make or break. This isn't the game changer, I guess is better to say. But it's something that they'll think about. But I don't know if it moves the needle all that much, but maybe a little.
1: Yeah, I think the big theme you're getting at is just that this is a snapshot, and they have to look at all the data from multiple months to kind of determine bigger decisions like that. Let's go to Brooklyn, New York. Louise is calling in on the Democratic line. Good morning, Louise.
8: Good morning. President election, you had a large number of blacks, Latinos that voted for Donald Trump. My question is, how has the unemployment number increased in the blacks and Latino communities since Donald Trump has become president?
1: Thanks for that question. Do you happen to know off the top of your head?
2: You know, I don't have it off the top of my head. I wish I did. I really do. I think in general terms, black unemployment can be a leading factor in the job numbers. If there's a downturn, blacks can lose their jobs first. That's always been the case, and it's always higher than white unemployment. But I don't think it has been trending I just haven't seen any reports in the last couple of months of where that was like the major factor going on. I think you know, I don't think it's like leading the unemployment rate now. I think everybody's kind of in this together a little bit.
1: Mm. If you go back to the 2024 campaign, that was something President Trump campaigned on a lot, especially to Black and Latino voters. The Biden administration was struggling to kind of counteract that message given the inflationary economy. We have time for, I think, one or two more calls. Let's go to Jim from Madison Heights, Michigan on the independent line. Hey there, Jim. You're on with our guest.
9: Good morning. I'm going to kind of buckle with what you guys had both indicated. I'm a retiree. I retired with regular Social Security at 63. I'll be 66 actually tomorrow.
1: Happy birthday.
9: No, thank you. I like to refer to the Social Security, and I mean, in, I guess I didn't look too much into it going into it, as the upside down triangle. And with the immigrants coming in, kind of buckling along your guys' thought patterns, that, you know, more coming in with, you know, more retiring, it may balance out, if not hopefully, you know, supersede, you know, the fund or whatever's left over. I mean, you know, there's been considerations of either raising the retirement age or like they did in Europe. And I mean, you know, when I was growing up, we were always taught the magic number was 62. It went to 63, 65. And I do believe Europe, and I could be wrong, might be 70 right now. I guess your guest, I'd like his opinion on that. And then there's one more thing, and I know I have to rush here. As a retiree, I still work 3 days a week just to get out of the house and do something. And up until I hit 67, which is a year from tomorrow, I am still governed on how much I can make. Going, you know, I can only make as much as they, you know, give me. And I say give me, it's actually money I put in. I think the law needs to be looked into. I mean, if I'm willing to work 3-4 days a week while being retired and I'm still putting Social Security money in, why am I not allowed that? I'm governed on how much I can make. I guess that was a little lengthy. You have a great day. I love watching your show.
1: Thanks, Jim, and happy early birthday once again. Closing thoughts based on what he had to say?
2: A lot of questions, but yeah. I would put a plug for MarketWatch. We have a retirement team that really covers this pretty closely, and I think you would really learn a lot there. I think, you know, basic things, you know, Social Security, we're in the soup now. This is the tough, tough time for Social Security. A lot of people are retiring, like I said earlier, and then there's a lot fewer workers putting into it. So there's talk looking at reform again, that's perennial, but I think that kind of is picking up steam here. I think our coverage would get into that we're looking at that again. So, I mean, I think now it's the Social Security is back in the news.
1: Yeah, love that you have a team specifically focused on that. Thanks to Jim for calling in. Gregory Robb, the economics editor for MarketWatch, thanks for coming in and helping humanize these numbers. It's an important topic.
2: My pleasure.
1: So stick around, everyone. Later this morning, we're going to be joined by Blue Star Family's co-founder and CEO, Kathy Roth Decay. She's going to be here to discuss the challenges facing military families and President Trump's new commission established to help them that he announced this week. But coming up right after the break, we're going to be joined by Aaron David Miller. He's a senior fellow at the Carnegie Endowment for International Peace. We're going to talk about the Middle East, the Israel-Hamas conflict, and the U.S.'s role in the Hamas disarmament plan. So stick around. We'll be right back.
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0: 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Voters in six states, Alabama, Connecticut, Minnesota, South Carolina, Vermont, and Wisconsin are headed to the polls in primary races that will set the ballots for November's general elections in critical House and Senate races that could tip the balance of power on Capitol Hill. 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
1: Welcome back to Washington Journal on this Saturday morning. We're joined now by our next guest, Aaron David Miller. He's a senior fellow at the Carnegie Endowment for International Peace, and he's a former State Department Middle East analyst and negotiator. He worked for both Republican and Democratic administrations, served at the State Department from 1978 to 2003. Aaron, thanks so much for being here.
13: Taylor, thanks for having me.
1: There's, of course, a lot to touch on when it comes to the Middle East. I guess I'd love your bird's eye view right now, because we're tracking so many different things. The war against Iran, of course, the latest with Israel and Hamas. President Trump has been touching on so many different potential peace deals and potential pauses to these conflicts. What stands out most to you right now in terms of what seems to be progressing along?
13: In a positive or negative direction. Look, the Middle East is usually, more often than not, based on my 27 years of working on these issues, a place where American ideas on peacemaking and warmaking go to die. That's partly a consequence of America's incapacity and failure to understand a region that is exceedingly complicated. It's also a result of the reality that for the peoples and nations and even non-state actors, particularly non-state actors in this region, the stakes are existential. And as a consequence, there's a fundamental and profound absence of trust and confidence when it comes to negotiation, and a mistrust of external power. So I think the agency that smaller powers have in an effort to constrain and even defeat larger ones is one of the big stories of this region. I mean, look, Donald Trump has been at this war. We're now in the sixth month. He's failed to break a country of 91 million people, admittedly run by a brutal, repressive, authoritarian regime, but with an industrial base and a population so much smaller than the United States. You cannot, in an asymmetrical conflict, and yet, these smaller powers, including, I might add, Hezbollah and Hamas and Iran, and the Israelis as well, are caught up in this determined effort to survive. And as a consequence, their ability and capacity to take risks and to constrain great powers are much greater than our capacity to impose, let alone dictate, settlements. So you end up with an extremely complicated, conflict-ridden region, which right now shows very little promise and potential.
1: For those just tuning in, we're speaking with Aaron David Miller. He's a senior fellow at the Carnegie Endowment for International Peace, spent decades working at the State Department under both administrations, also has a PhD in Middle East and U.S. diplomatic history from the University of Michigan. Go Blue. I have to shout that out. My wife is an alum as well. If you want to call in to ask him a question as we talk about the war against Iran, as we talk about Israel and Hamas, the lines to call in, Republicans, 202-748-8001, Democrats, 202-748-8000, and Independents, 202-748-8002. Let's stick with Iran for a moment, because we've been following this week how Iran and Oman are apparently closing in on an agreement to reopen the Strait of Hormuz. What have you observed about the deals of this, and what would it entail?
13: I mean, look, and go blue back at you. Iran, if the war stopped today, Iran would clearly be declared a clear winner. The regime has survived. Their proxies are somewhat intact. The New York Times this morning has a pretty disturbing piece about the degree to which Iran's capacity to enrich uranium, the 900 pounds of highly enriched uranium, and the 11 tons that are enriched at varying levels are still accessible. My colleague at Carnegie, James Acton, is quoted in the article as saying that perhaps within a year, Iran would have all of the elements to produce a weapon. And as a consequence, the Iranians now, believing that they've won, are determined to create a new political and security reality in the region and the one, or at least in the Gulf. And the one element that is critically important for them is leverage and control of the Straits of Hormuz. Whatever emerges from these Iranian-Omani negotiations will be a very hard pill for this administration, given its war aims, or frankly, for the international community and the global oil economy to swallow, because they are going to constrain to some degree, unclear how much, what was unfettered and unconstrained on February 28th. And that is a major problem, not just for oil and hydrocarbons, for all sorts of other commodities, including fertilizer, and ask the Qataris, who produce 25% of the planet's global liquid natural gas, a way to get that product through. So they are determined, it seems to me, to emerge as first among equals in the Gulf.
1: Mm. Let's bring some callers into this conversation. Milton is calling in from Philadelphia on the Democratic line. Good morning, Milton. You're on with our guest.
14: First, personal, I'd like to thank Almighty God for allowing me to see another year. This is my birthday today.
1: Happy birthday.
14: Thank you. My comment is this. Trump has no idea what he's doing. He got us into this quagmire, and he has no way of getting us out. When even though the agreement that President Obama had, it wasn't perfect, but they had inspectors in there, and by and large, Iran was abiding by the agreement. It's like Trump has this obsession. Anything Obama did, he wanted to undo. I could do anything better than Obama did. And as a matter of fact, after this conflict, Iran is going to come out even stronger. They're going to hold, they're going to control the Strait of Hormuz. And more likely, as a result of any agreement, they're going to get more money as a result of this. This is totally, and I don't understand how people still support Trump. He has no way of getting us out of this situation.
1: Milton, thank you. Aaron, to that point, we've heard over the months from callers a lot of frustration about this, saying that the president, you know, stopped something that was fairly okay in terms of the Obama-era deal with Iran, and that the strategy now remains unclear. Would you consider that an accurate assessment, or do you think there is something to what the Trump administration is pursuing?
13: Well, first of all, happy birthday, Nelson. look, there's no transformative solution to the challenge of Iran. As long as this regime, brutal, repressive, authoritarian, murders, kills, and imprisons its own citizen, remains in power, the best the United States or any of the other actors can do is to create what I would call transactional agreements. And the Joint Comprehensive Plan of Action, the one that Nelson referred to, was flawed, but it was functional. It was designed essentially to put time on the clock, separating Iran from its putative nuclear weapons aspirations, and to do it under pretty strenuous and intrusive monitoring and verification. So when President Trump unilaterally walked out of the agreement in 2018, between 2018 and now, the Iranians have managed to enrich 11 tons of enriched uranium at various levels, not at bomb grade certainly, but they have 900 pounds at 60%, another 30, they get to bomb grade. And look, I mean, Nelson, I'll put a somewhat different point on it. I've worked and voted for Republicans and Democrats. The national security structure in this administration is deeply flawed. You have a president who is not curious at all, who has essentially conflated his own personal interests, financial, political, his ego, his likes and dislikes with the national interest. And his advisors, you have a Secretary of State who is missing in action in the face of the greatest foreign policy challenge of Donald Trump's second term. He's deployed his son-in-law and his best friend to try to navigate the three of the most, I would say, complicated conflicts in the international system today. Russia, Ukraine, Israel, Gaza, and the U.S. and Iran. Look, some of my former bosses, James Baker in particular, would have a very heavy, hard time. These are heavy lifts, but at least there would be the chance of moving toward maybe interim solutions, but moving on these three fronts. Now you see that they are in many respects in tatters. And while the administration isn't responsible for everything that occurs in this broken, angry, and dysfunctional region, it is clearly engaged in a set of policies that are going to make the next administration's challenges all that harder.
1: We have a few other callers on deck. Let's hear what they have to say, and then I'll get your responses on the other end, Aaron. Mike from Rockford, Illinois, on the Independent line. Good morning, Mike. You're on.
15: Good morning. Yeah, the Middle East, I think, is two things rolling into one. We got the Palestine genocide, and we got the Trump train wreck in Iran. I'm wondering if the negotiations are hampered with the recent news we found out just a day or two ago, where Capital One closed down 385 accounts of Trump's businesses over two reasons, money laundering and terrorism funding. Let me get this right. Our president is accused, but bank records flagged, 385 accounts got shut down a day or two ago over terrorism financing. You think, does that give our negotiator in the Middle East a black eye?
1: All right, Mike, thank you for that. Let's get to a couple other callers, and then we'll kind of wrap up what you're all mentioning to get Aaron's thoughts. Dave from Wisconsin on the Democratic line. Good morning, Dave. You're on.
16: Hi. I'd like to talk about the history of the area. Going back especially to the end of World War One, that was all controlled by the Ottoman Empire, a lot of it. And, of course, Turkey was part of that. And they were with Germany during the war, and when they lost the war, basically, that whole area got divided up. It got in its spheres of influence, a lot of the British and the French. Anyway, so those countries actually, by borders and names, did not exist. And when the British were in Iran, you know, a lot of that was because of the oil. And when Mossadegh got elected as a democratically elected, and he wanted to nationalize the oil. And basically, the British got thrown out. And, well, the Americans, you know, backed a coup to knock him out of power and put the Shah into power. Well, we were behind the Shah, and he was not, popular in Iran. He was an autocrat, you know, and the police force, secret police, had a lot to do with. When the Islamic Revolution happened, see, everybody kind of thinks that history started right then. It didn't. And I think there's a lot of people that, you know, look back on all this stuff and they remember this stuff. The United States really did not have a real idea of how, you know, people feel about that history. You know, and they, you know, they've got long memories there. So I guess I'd want to ask you about what you think about that. And also, we seem to be backing people like that a lot, and, you know, especially with the Shah. And, you know, maybe we ought to be careful about who we back in these situations. So,
1: thank you, Dave. Aaron, so let's kind of combine those callers' thoughts. I guess, what are your observations? One, with, you mentioned how the president has put Jared Kushner, his son-in-law, and Steve Witkoff as close personal friends, both of whom have extensive financial ties to the Middle East in charge of these negotiations. How do you think that factors into all of this, and what have you observed? And then coupled with the last caller, he talked extensively about the history in the region, which you alluded to, but do you think, given who the president has put in charge of these negotiations, they are aware of and factoring enough the history in the region as they decide who to negotiate with and kind of who to put, you know, pressure on?
13: Now, let me deal with the second question first. In 2017, I got a call from Jared Kushner who wanted to talk. This was shortly after His father-in-law recognized Jerusalem as the capital of Israel and would later move the embassy, the U.S. embassy there. And, you know, I gave Kushner credit for having me over. And, you know, he wanted to know my impressions. I had done the Israeli-Palestinian negotiations for the better part of 20 years. And I started talking to him about this agreement and that. And he respectfully interrupted and said, look, I don't really want to talk about the history. We don't care about the history. My father-in-law has a different set of ideas. And he laid them out. And basically, they have guided the administration's policy, at least during Trump 1.0. So history is critically important for the great power. It clearly has created the issue of historical wounding, of trauma for the peoples in this region. There's no question. But for the great power, and we are the most consequential power on Earth, history should teach two basic lessons. And it should instruct the great power to avoid transgressions in two areas. Number one, I'll call them sins because they often lead to the deaths of deaths and destruction. One is the sin of omnipotence, that the great power thinks it knows everything. The sin of omnipotence, the great power believes it could do everything. The other is the sin of omniscience. It thinks it knows everything. And this, I think, is a huge problem. When you don't know what you don't know, and you're not in a hurry to find out about it, you've got a serious problem. Just a vignette. I'm sitting at my desk at the State Department's Bureau of Intelligence and Research in 1983. The phone rings. It's the White House sitroom on the phone. Hold, the voice says. The next voice I hear is Vice President George H.W. Bush, saying, look, I know you're busy. He says, I know you're busy, but I read a memo you wrote on Lebanon. Do you have a few minutes to talk about it? Well, curiosity, knowing what you don't know and being in a hurry to find out about it is critically important to making wise decisions. And I fear and I'm concerned that that is not the case here. On the issue of terror financing, I'm not entirely sure I understand the caller. The Department of Treasury is all over this issue of terror financing. If the caller is referring to corruption and self-dealing, I mean, it is remarkable. And I'll remind you and your viewers and listeners again, I voted for Republicans and Democrats. I worked for Republicans and Democrats. The degree of self-dealing and corruption in this administration and the mixing of the national interest with business interests of senior-level officials in the Trump administration is head-exploding. It's hard to unwind these things on a granular level, but it's just amazing that we've never had a president in the history of this republic, certainly not in the modern history, that has been willing to blur the line between what is good for the nation and what is good for the president's business organization and his relatives. $2.2 billion, the New York Times reported, Donald Trump made in 2025, which is roughly double the amount in Trump 1.0. And this, to me, is extremely worrisome, as is the undermining of our norms and institutions of effective self-governance for this republic here at home.
1: Let's hear from some other callers. We have Matt, who's been standing by in Grosbeck, Texas, on the Republican line. Good morning, Matt. You're on with our guest.
17: Yeah, I was just wondering, this guy here, he sounds like he's nothing but a left-wing activist. I just wonder if he supports Piker, Abdul Saeed, Omar Madani, saying that we deserve 9/11. Since he's a left-wing activist, because I see him all the time over on MSDNC and Communist Network News, CNN. And also, there's a lot of infants, pregnant women died in 9/11. And this Piker, this communist, which is really what this guy is, he's just up here shooting his mouth off. Donald Trump's doing a great job. Marco Rubio's doing a great job. And he's nothing but a communist. communist sitting up here shooting a bunch of left-wing mess, and you're sitting there letting him do it.
1: All right, Matt. Thanks for weighing in. So a couple points just to what Matt was raising. One, as we said at the top of the show, and as Aaron has brought up, he worked at the State Department for decades and worked for both Republican and Democratic administrations. So I don't think it's fair to describe him as a left-wing anything there. Two, though, Aaron, I want to build on what Matt was bringing up, because he mentioned some current members of the Democratic Party, both candidates and office holders. We've seen an emerging divide between

0: still large elements in the Democratic Party, although who would argue that it's also not Israel is always wrong. So, not Israel right or wrong, but Israel is not always wrong. And I think, look, I've followed the U.S.-Israeli relationship for quite a long time. I've never seen the three foundational elements that support the U.S.-Israeli relationship under greater stress. Number one is common values. A second is a high coincidence of shared interests. And a third is a strong and sustainable basis of domestic support. I think in each of those areas, the U.S.-Israeli relationship on a political level, in terms of increasing public and congressional criticism, is, you know, I quote Dorothy in The Wizard of Oz, we're not in Kansas anymore. And I think it's the shift had been rather remarkable. Now, the degree to which it will continue, number one, and the degree to which it will begin to affect the substance, this actual substance of the U.S.-Israeli relationship is unclear. I mean, I think there are a lot of contingencies. Who becomes the next Israeli prime minister and whether there's an adjustment in policy? I mean, after all, Benjamin Netanyahu has been governing Israel for 15 of the last 17 years. And I think his policies internally have undermined and compromised Israel's democratic character, even while it maintains an occupation over the West Bank and in East Jerusalem, practices a sort of systemic discrimination even against Israel's 2 million citizens who are Palestinians and who are guaranteed under the Israeli Declaration of Independence equal rights. The question is, how will the next president, Democratic or Republican, process this increasing criticism, and will it affect the elements of the relationship, military assistance, intelligence cooperation, the fact that we have joint exercises with the Israelis, we preposition American interceptors, and American weapons there, defense cooperation. How is it going to impact that? That's yet to be seen, and I think it may well turn on more than who the next president is. It'll turn on and be contingent, I think, on who the next prime minister of Israel is. And we have elections in this country coming up in November. The Israelis have elections on October 27th coming up. Those elections will probably be among most consequential in Israel's history.
1: Aaron, before we let you go, I wanted to dive a bit further into Israel and Hamas, because the President Trump has been weighing in on it this week. He's been touting a new deal to potentially disarm Hamas. To kind of set the scene for folks, it's been nearly 10 months since the U.S.-backed ceasefire agreement between Israel and Hamas was announced, but Gaza remains largely shattered. Millions of Palestinians remain displaced, and the territory's health ministry says at least 1,200 people have been killed since the ceasefire took effect. What's been striking this week is that Prime Minister Netanyahu said Israel would not withdraw from Gaza until Hamas was disarmed, but Hamas has been saying they will only disarm once Israel withdraws. So what do you think about where things stand right now, and how do they move on if each side is saying they won't budge until the other does?
0: I mean, look, and I don't want to trivialize this, because Gaza, I suspect, for the rest of the year is going to remain divided, dysfunctional, and sporadically violent. But in order to make this demilitarization decommissioning plan work, you really need a minimum of trust between the two combatants. You need 24/7 involvement by the administration, staffed up by folks who understand the Israeli-Palestinian conflict, and then you need to begin to piece together the missing ingredients here. There is a National Committee for the Administration of Gaza, which is supposed to assume control over all of Hamas's weapons. This committee consists of 12 rather extraordinary technocrats who haven't even entered Gaza yet. Number two, you'd need, according to the agreement, an international stabilization force to basically monitor the confrontation line between Israel and Hamas. You have about 200 troops signed up, the Albanians, Kosovo, I think the Moroccans. That's not ready for prime time. And you need the training of a Palestinian police force. The candidates are there, numbering any more, maybe as many as 5,000.

0: But they cannot get out of Gaza to go to Egypt for training because the Israelis have not offered assurances that they will allow back in. And then you have the fundamental mistrust and distrust between Hamas on one hand, responsible for October 7, and the government of Israel, which in prosecuting the war to essentially eliminate the willful and indiscriminate killing of civilians, the sexual predation, the mutilation, the taking of hostages by Hamas, has fundamentally been responsible in an effort to prosecute this war of partial responsibility. Hamas locates its assets in and around and below civilian populations, but the Israelis, in prosecuting that war, have done so with an abandon and without much attention, frankly, to the risks to civilians. You've got, even by the IDF standards, 70,000 Palestinians, maybe more, killed. And if you deduct 25,000 of those as Hamas fighters, you're left with a staggering and tragic toll of innocent Palestinian lives. So there's no trust and no confidence between these two. I think the prospects, Taylor, of meaningful, significant progress on this plan between now and the Israeli elections is slim to none. Mm.
1: We'll hear from one more caller before we let you go. Aaron Ray is calling in from Homestead, Pennsylvania, on the Democratic line. Good morning, Ray. You're on with our guest.
2: Yeah, hi. I'm going to go back to Trump's options for ending this war and see what you think about what ideas I have for that. First of all, I think everybody can agree we're never, ever going back to the way it was before, now that things have changed with the Strait of Hormuz and the ability of Iran to reach out and strike whoever they want, whenever they want. So the way I see it, Trump has maybe two or three things he can do, and all of them are bad. Some of them are really bad. First, he can sign a deal that will ultimately be bad for the United States and walk away from this and just let Iran go and do what they need to do and probably start digging out their nuclear stuff and burying it even deeper and more out of the way and eventually get to a point where they have a bomb. And then he's going to let the rest of the region be on their own. And that's probably the only way he's going to do it and get out of there like that. Second, he can expand the war, bring in ground troops, and try and dethrone the regime and do what we tried to do in Iraq and Afghanistan, which is another bad deal. Thirdly, this war now reminds me of two other wars, Vietnam and World War II. In Vietnam, I see people or the photographs of them bombing that Trump's likes to see of things exploding. They're hitting trucks and little boats in harbors with strategic missiles. These aren't strategic targets, just like in Vietnam then when they were out bombing little roads and the thing. I'd like to hear maybe from a pilot out there to see if they think that they're doing strategic targets when they bomb a truck in the middle of nowhere. And second, World War II. Truman had the choice of sending troops into Japan to fight that war with ground troops and ultimately losing tens if not hundreds of thousands of troops on both sides fighting door to door in Vietnam. And that's what reminds me of that in Iran right now. If he sends troops in, it's going to be tens if not hundreds of thousands of dead and injured.
1: Here, Ray, I'm going to politely interject because I want to get Aaron's response to the points that you're raising just before we have to let him go. So, Aaron, he presented several scenarios there. I guess in your closing thoughts, what do you make of what he had to say, or do you have additional thoughts?
0: I think the caller has broken the code. I think the options are very bad. And the two that the president presumably did not want to address, number one, massive escalation, not just against military targets, those that are consequential and those that aren't, but against civilian infrastructure. Electrical power grids, power generation plants, water desal, water purification, bridges, and energy infrastructure. That's one option. But that will produce an Iranian retaliation, again, against the Gulf states, which will drive the price of oil higher. Or, as the caller suggested, he could cut a deal that concedes some measure of control, leverage. The Iranians want a lot, since the Straits are now Iran's new nuclear weapon, and I might add, are going to be far more productive if, in fact, they do gain leverage and control. He wants to avoid both of those things. I'll tell you, you could ask me this question again. I thought about it. I do not see right now how the war ends. And I'm reminded, I'm old enough to remember what Lyndon Baines Johnson said about Vietnam, because the comparison is apt in this one regard. Johnson said he felt like a hitchhiker in a Texas hailstorm. He couldn't run, he couldn't hide, and he couldn't make it stop. That's Donald Trump's dilemma. The options are bad to worse to terrible. And I guess if I was advising, I would probably argue that extrication from this war, which has drained American interceptors and Tomahawk missiles, you can only imagine what Vladimir Putin and President Xi of China are thinking. Every time we use a Patriot interceptor, that's $4 million against Iranian drones, they're what, $20,000 to $40,000? Every time we do that, and our stocks are low, so is our capacity to produce these things. She is thinking that's one less missile they can use against my effort over time to deal with Taiwan. And Putin is making money from the price of oil. Europe, we're not giving Ukraine any more weapons. The Europeans are buying them, but they have fewer Patriot interceptors at this point, none, to give to Ukraine against Iran's ballistic missiles. So he could get out of this war, bulk up American defense capabilities in preparation for conflicts that are far more important, hopefully unnecessary. Or he can risk somehow giving the Iranians away if it's performative only and doesn't involve massive tolls and navigation fees over the Straits. It's not something he wants to do. I think it's bad for American interests, but I don't see any way out other than some agreement. Otherwise, he'll do what he's been doing. The naval blockade will continue to be imposed, and the president will continue to pursue the middle option for weeks, if not months to come. And that is going to be even worse for the global economy, not for the oil companies. I mean, they are raking it in. But for the issue of security and oil and hydrocarbons, that's a serious blow, and for the American economy as well.
1: Mm. Aaron David Miller, he's a senior fellow at the Carnegie Endowment for International Peace, spent several decades working at the State Department under administrations in both parties. Aaron, thanks for your time this morning and your expertise.
0: Taylor, thanks for having me. Really appreciate it.
1: Have a good one. And thank you to everyone who called in. Stick around, because right after the break, we have another guest who's going to join us, the co-founder and CEO of Blue Star Families, Kathy Roth Dekay. She's going to join us to talk about President Trump's new commission that he just established to help military families through the challenges they face. Stick around. We'll be right back.
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4: 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She's a professor of history at Boston College, and whose books span subjects from the Civil War and Reconstruction to the Gilded Age, the American West, and the history of the Republican Party. Her most recent book is the best-selling Democracy Awakening. Her newsletter, Letters from an American, reaches over 6 million readers. She joins our host, renowned author and civic leader David Rubenstein.
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1: Welcome back on this Saturday morning. Busy show continues. We're joined now by our next guest, Kathy Roth Duquet. She's the co-founder and CEO of Blue Star Families. She's here to discuss something the White House announced this week, a new commission to examine the challenges facing military families. Kathy, good morning. Thanks for being with us.
10: Morning, Taylor. Thanks for having me.
1: So for folks who aren't familiar with your organization, explain the background of it. Explain how your own personal background ties in.
10: Blue Star Families is the largest organization in the United States serving veteran and military families. We have about 450,000 members, and we reach coast to coast, and someday we'll be overseas. But we didn't start that way. We started with myself and another group of volunteers back in 2009, military family members who felt it was a pleasure and a privilege to serve your country, but it was too hard for families. These are volunteers who serve. We need to make it possible for you to both serve your country and see your families thrive. Blue Star Families is here to make that happen.
1: You, of course, have your own personal experience with this. Your husband is a veteran. You, as a family, went through four combat deployments, nine moves over 16 years. I guess from your work and your personal experience, how would you sum up to people who don't come from military families just the toll that serving could take on a family?
10: What people don't understand is military service is a family lifestyle, and the whole family is on that team. The whole family gives up a lot. That means that you're constantly moving. Spouses are losing jobs or unable to pursue a career that helps support the family. This is America, so middle class and working class people need two incomes. Children change schools. It's often very short notice. What we're seeing right now with Operation Epic Fury is tens of thousands of families whose lives are disrupted and are having to solve these problems individually. More challenges are on the horizon. We have to make sure those families are prepared and are ready so that the service members are ready. That requires a lot, not just from the military services, not just from the government, but from the community as well. Mm.
1: If you're just tuning in, we're speaking with Kathy Roth Duquet. She's the CEO and co-founder of Blue Star Families. We're talking about essentially the challenges that military families are facing. President Trump created a commission to further address it this week. If you want to call in, we have some special lines for this topic. We'll put them up on screen. If you are active military or from a family who's currently serving, you could call in at 202-748-8000. If you're former military or come from a former military family, 202-748-8001. All others could call in at 202-748-8002, or you could text us at 202-748-8003. I pulled up this article from the Military Times talking about the president's announcement this week, Kathy. It says, Trump's new commission will target quality of life for military spouses. They write that President Trump signed an executive order on Monday establishing a formal commission to address decades-old persistent problems facing military spouses and families. It seems like this should be something that the government was already addressing. So what is your understanding of what is new or different about how this commission will approach it? And how is your organization involved, if at all?
10: So this is a challenging problem. Mrs. Hegseth mentioned that this is a generational challenge. And it's really true because we designed our military, our all-volunteer force for the 20th century. The 21st century is just different. Families don't live on bases. People are more educated and trained when they serve. We need those people, so they're serving for longer periods of time. They're married, they have children, they're in the community, and they're in a culture where people need two incomes. And so maintaining this, we just don't have the systems to support it. And the systems aren't ones that only the government itself can do, only the federal government or the military services, because most military families, 70 to 80% live in communities. They're not within the reach of the government or the military services. So we need community level solutions as well as the national ones. Since 2009, we've worked with every administration to develop better policies and understandings. I think a lot of progress has been made, but this is hard change, and so a lot more needs to be done. This commission is a great thing because it shines a spotlight. It lets me come on here and talk to you and your listeners today and move us closer to the change that we really need to be safe as a country. It's not just the well-being of these families, but it's part of our national security.
1: And we're grateful you're here to talk about it. Your group conducted a survey recently of military families. This was earlier this year, to describe kind of the biggest challenges they are facing. And I think it's interesting. There's childcare challenges. There's military spouse employment. There's food insecurity. What stands out to you when it comes to the results of this survey?
10: These are kitchen table issues. We've been doing this survey since 2009 when we started. We have the largest collection of data also longitudinally. What we're seeing is that affordability is hitting military families like it is all American families. But because we move on government orders, because we have this constant disruption, we see rising food insecurity among military families. And the challenges around not only childcare, but even child education, because of these unpredictable and frequent moves, we have a high amount of homeschooling. So I think the ability to shine a spotlight on here, Blue Star families will support this military spouse commission. You asked how we're involved. A number of the senior spouses who are part of the commission are very involved with Blue Star family. So we're really here to help make them supported, help them be supported. And this survey, which is publicly available on our website, we really encourage everyone to take a look at to see what kind of challenges people are facing.
1: Yeah, the numbers are striking. Unemployment is 23% in this cohort. 70% of those working say they're underemployed. It's shocking to see 28% say they have low or very low food security. And you think about, these are families and people who are serving the country. We have some callers coming in who I want to get on the air. Earl is calling in from Indiana on the former military family line. Good morning, Earl. You're on with our guest.
11: Yes, sir. Thank you for letting me call. Ma'am, I commend you for your service and your husband. My dad served in the Pacific in World War II. He fought all the islands. My uncle, he served in the Battle of the Bulge. They were farm boys when they went in. And when they came out, they wanted to buy a farm together. They went through the GI Bill to get a farm, which was a good farm that they wanted to buy. They were turned down. Now, I should hate this country, but I love our country. I love the people who are in it that want to serve America, not themselves. I don't know why the Democrats cannot get with Republicans and get this country straightened out. All they want to do is put Trump down. He does this, he does that, and he lies, lies, lies. How many lies did Biden tell? He wasn't even president. We know Obama was running his term.
1: Earl,
11: that's it.
1: Thank you, Earl. Kathy, to build on Earl's point, I'm curious, because you've been doing this work for a couple of decades, and you said your organization works with both parties and administrations in both parties, have you found, as kind of our politics gets more toxic and more polarized, is it impacting what your group is able to accomplish, or does this remain an issue that is kind of treated fairly and bipartisanly?
10: Happily, this is a topic that gets treated fairly and bipartisanly. And I also think that we have a dual mission. One is to support military families. The other is to provide a pathway into everyday Americans to knowing the military in their community. We're in every zip code. It's a campaign called Do Your Part. We're actually a path out of this morass that this nation has, because the military is representative of all of America. We have every ideology, every religion, every socioeconomic group, rural, urban, all backgrounds. And despite our differences, we do not dislike each other. We do not fight with each other. We can disagree with each other, but we support each other because We love our country and we're involved in a cause bigger than ourselves. I think by being involved with Blue Star families in the military, we can find a path out of this rancor that we're experiencing today.
1: Mm. You mentioned earlier, of course, the war against Iran is continuing. I think the latest numbers I saw, there's over 50,000 U.S. service members deployed throughout the Middle East as part of it. It's a huge operation. It's impacting tens of thousands of families. There's this story from MS Now from this week with the headline, "Moldy Showers and No Soap. Military families are outraged by conditions on the USS Lincoln. The aircraft carrier's long deployment in the Iran war is raising concerns that the sailors and Marines on board are facing poor conditions, low supplies, and fatigue." I'm curious what you've been hearing from your group's members, especially for those who have family members currently serving. Some of them have been deployed for record-long deployments related to this war, related to the operation in Venezuela we saw at the start of the year. What impact is that having, not only on the day-to-day conditions the service members are facing, but their families who are not out with them right now and are back home?
10: Having a very big impact. We were just part of a town hall meeting with the acting secretary of the Navy yesterday in San Diego, and families are really concerned about the condition that their sailors are facing, about the fact that this deployment has been extended and extended and extended, and we don't know when the date is coming back. A lot of these sailors and their families are due to move within weeks of them coming back to port, which is an enormous disruption right there. Now listen, this is military service. This is part of the sacrifice of serving in the military, is you respond to the needs of the nation. But many Americans aren't aware of how much families are being disrupted right now and how high the concerns are. In our recent Pulse poll about this current conflict, 77% of families are facing a great deal of stress and worry right now. There's a lot more we need to do to support these folks.
1: Obviously, the commission announcement from the Trump administration was well received this week. You talked about it too. I'm curious, how receptive has the Pentagon been while it's dealing with an active war to these broader concerns? And what more do you guys need when you're talking to lawmakers about funding, when you're talking to the Pentagon about how families are treated? Are there receptive ears to what you're calling for, or are there topics that have been persistent that it seem to be hitting a wall?
10: The Pentagon has moved enormously since we started. We used to fight to put the words "and military families." We used to fight to say, hey, this is a national security issue. But today you're hearing the President of the United States, the Secretary of War. I hear combatant commanders. Yesterday, a group of my team members met with Southern Command, with their commanding general and their deputy commanding general, talking about the fact that family support is part of national security. I think everyone gets it. What we need is we actually need the state governments to do a lot more. We need employers to do a lot more. We need school districts to do a lot more. One of the big disruptors for military families, and the reason we homeschool at 6 times the national average, is not because we want to do it. That's a hard thing to do. But a lot of times a school won't even let you enroll on time because you might not have your papers in order and your housing by the time they want you to be there to be able to enroll. We need these solutions for families to permeate to the community level. It isn't just something we can offshoot to the federal government or the military services. We have to realize it's an all of nation responsibility.
1: Mm. I think it's interesting. Your survey that we were talking about earlier found that 44% of the respondents said they were satisfied with the military way of life. And that's up from 36% from the previous year. So that it's interesting to hear as you were talking about what's been receptive or not. We got this comment on X from Mason, who writes, hearing about the Trump MAGA GOP immigration crackdown has hit military families hard. Now they are living in fear. Is that something you've been hearing from the folks you interact with your organization? Is the immigration enforcement taking a toll on military families?
10: I've read it in the news. We haven't heard it natively yet from our members. But of course, this is the kind of thing you could imagine would be of concern. And we want to make sure that military families are getting the support and resources that they need. Blue Star families, while we don't do legal support, we do refer people to help. So we do encourage anyone who has a concern to reach out to us so we can, refer them to legal or other kinds of support. Our mission is to support the all-volunteer force. The all-volunteer force requires families that are secure and thriving.
1: Mm. Yeah, we just had on screen that Associated Press article that Mason put on X with the headline, Trump's immigration crackdown has detained more than 50 military spouses and parents. So an interesting point raised there. We have another caller who wants to touch base with you. Kale is calling in from Richland, Washington on the former military family line. Good morning, Kale. You're on with our guest.
12: Good morning. I just disagree with her statement that it's equal between the Democrats and the Republicans. Since I served in the military in the 70s, I've seen the Democrats, returning from Vietnam, everything else. I've never seen the Republicans treat the military the way the Democrats do.
1: Thank you for that, Kale.
10: I can only speak since 2009, since I've been doing this, but I certainly feel a great deal of sympathy and concern for what the caller experienced.
1: Mm-hmm. I guess, Kathy, as you zoom out and you assess where your organization's priorities should be day to day, is there anything that's bubbled up in the last year or two that wasn't a concern or that wasn't a challenge beforehand that now is?
10: Food security becomes a greater and greater issue every year. So, you know, we are concerned about pay levels. We were helped part of getting a 14.5% pay raise for junior enlisted, which I think is one of the reasons some of our positive numbers ticked up. So that's a big issue. Helping to create this sense of belonging in community. So we've been working a lot with state governments on their policies that make a big difference a lot of times around schools or license transferability. We are just seeing this homeschool issue really tee up. And when families aren't choosing to homeschool but are put in a position where they're forced to do it, we really need to support these families and these children because that's our nation's future, and a lot of them will be our future service members, too.
1: Interesting point. I was just sifting through the slides from your media briefing of this survey. There's so many interesting data points here from financial situation. 62% of all active duty family respondents reported their family financial situation is living comfortably or doing okay. 38% respondents reported they are just getting by or finding it difficult to get by. More enlisted active duty family respondents reported financial and food insecurity than officer families. This might be a bit of an in the weeds question, but as Congress is negotiating and debating this record Pentagon budget request from the Trump administration, $1.5 trillion, how plugged in are you guys and your organization on that? And are you saying we need this, this is necessary, or is it missing kind of points that you're trying to raise in all the meetings that you have?
10: We're very plugged into it. A lot of times what we're trying to do is find the less expensive solution, because throwing money at a problem isn't always the best answer. We have $8,000 going on people's credit cards out of pocket, unreimbursed on average during their moves, our survey found. That doesn't mean we necessarily have to give people $8,000 more for their moves or build more housing. We found that people who had 5 months notice or more on their move were not having that financial problem and were ending up having better outcomes, but the majority of people are getting 3 months or less notice. So if we can just extend the amount of time of notice, people can actually solve a lot of their own problems. So we're looking for those kinds of solutions. What are the human level solutions? If we can get employers to allow more remote work and flexible work hours for military spouses, they can work. And guess what? There's no food insecurity if you got that second income. So let's look at how we integrate people into our communities in a better way, set up the conditions so that people can be successful. We really would love to have more people volunteering and involved in our chapter so they can be part of these solutions, because while, yes, we could always use more money from Congress, there's also ways we can support our military that just have to do with our local neighborhoods.
1: Yeah, it's interesting, your point that the solutions are not all based on the federal government, that there's other aspects that could weigh in. I want to tick through some comments we're getting in writing. On X, we've gotten this tweet. I've seen the devastating impact of mental illness on our active duty military personnel. We can mend financial problems and physical challenges, but mental health issues are ongoing and severely lacking. We talk about suicide prevention, but how about living with mental illness? We got this from Erica in Charlotte, North Carolina. My husband and I both served active duty. We are wondering if dual military families will be represented, I guess, by your group. And I'll ask you about that in a second, Kathy. And then Gerald from Fallbrook, California, he says, I retired from the Air Force after 22 years in the uniform. toward the end of my enlistment in 2010 because I switched from active duty to reserves. I lost my BAH and I spent 9 months in my car. This should never happen. I was working and I simply couldn't afford a home. Appreciate people weighing in there. I guess we heard about mental health. We talked about dual military families and then the affordability issue, which I feel we've touched on a lot. Anything stand out to you from those comments you want to touch on?
10: Those are great comments. Dual military, yes, especially women in uniform are very likely to be dual military. That's super important. We have families that get deployed, both the husband and the wife, or if they're same sex, both parents get deployed. How do we take care of those kids? That's something that we really have to pay attention to. Blue Star Families absolutely represents them. Actually, a number of the people on this commission are part of dual military families, have been in the past, so I think they are represented. The problems with the National Guard and Reserve, very close to our hearts. 40% of our deployed are National Guard and Reserve. They do not get the support that the rest of our military do. In a future conflict, we're really going to be deploying them, and we need to drive more awareness and resources and make it less confusing for people to find the support for their families. And what was that first one again? I forgot that one.
1: That was about the mental health aspect.
10: Oh, yes. I would just like to say, so we looked at what are the root causes of mental health challenges. It's isolation. It's family breaking down. Keeping the family strong, which is a lot of what Blue Star Families does, taking people on Blue Star Outdoors, Blue Star Museums, different kinds of outings that keep the family together, help create community, help the family find community. These are the upstream solutions. If you can build health, family strength, community strength in the front end, the risk both for the service member and the veteran really decrease. So that's a reason for us to all come together.
1: We'll go to one more caller before we let you go, Kathy. Raymond is calling in from Burlington Flats, New York, former military family line. Good morning, Raymond. You're on with our guest.
13: Yes, I just want to ditto the fact that she says about that it is a community. We had issues when my father was a Vietnam vet. And anyway, the church helped very much. Thank you.
1: Thank you, Raymond. I think that's to your point, Kathy, about how all aspects of the community are needed to help these families. Before we let you go, is there anything else you wanted to touch on? I guess next steps or how you think the play out of this commission will go that the Trump administration unveiled?
10: We'll be supporting the commission. These are all volunteers who are serving. These spouses of the Joint Chiefs and the senior enlisted advisor, no one's paid to do this work. So Blue Star Families, organizations like us, we stand by to provide the support to these folks, the research work, the policy work, to help amplify what they're doing. I think as we uplift these solutions, many of which we already know about, many of which do exist, helping the spouses to be employed is a gigantic solution. So we do invite everyone to get involved. Come to bluestarfam.org and see how you can be part of these solutions.
1: Yeah, it's my mom's longtime boyfriend is retired Air Force, and then one of his sons is active duty Air Force right now. So I've been able to see up close just the impact that serving has on families and how important the work that your organization is doing is. So Kathy Roth Duque, the co-founder and CEO of Blue Star Families, thanks so much for joining us.
10: Thank you, Taylor.
1: Have a wonderful rest of your day. And folks, we got about 30 minutes left in the show. We're going to take a quick break and then we'll return to open forum. We've covered so many different topics today. So call in if you haven't. We'd love to hear from you. There are the lines for Republicans, Democrats, and Independents. You could also weigh in on Facebook and X, and we'll be right back.
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2: There are well over 20,000 tiles on this vehicle, and about 80% of them are original to Discovery's very first flight in 1984. So that some of this evidence goes all the way back to 1984. And it's really, and it's one of the funniest things about being the curator is sometimes people will look and say, well, it looks really dirty. Why don't you clean it? That's not dirt. That's the evidence of all the hard work that happened.
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1: Welcome back. We've fit a lot into the show. In the final 30 minutes, we're going to return to open forum. 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We talked a bit about the economy earlier and we focused on the jobs report. We didn't get a chance to play this sound from Kevin Hassett. He's the National Economic Council Director, one of President Trump's favorite people who appears on television for the administration. And yesterday he reacted to the jobs report and downplayed it. As a reminder, 23,000 jobs were reported as lost in the July report. There were expectations that 100,000 jobs would be gained, so they fell below expectations, and the numbers for May and June were revised down. Here's Kevin Hassett's argument for why you shouldn't be too concerned about it.
3: Well, first of all, the momentum in the economy continues to be strong. We see, durable goods orders, capital spending through the roof. People aren't being laid off. Initial claims for unemployment insurance are about the lowest they've had since World War II. And so when you see a number like that, it seems like it's dissonant with everything else that we're seeing. When we dug into the numbers, we saw that there are really two special factors. One is there was a big decline in government employment, which is partly because of DOGE and partly because there was so much snow over the winter that there were extra school days at the end of the year. And so the normal time when teachers would take the summer off was June, but a lot of them got pushed into July. And so then they show up as a layoff in July. And the end of the World Cup meant that a lot of hospitality workers were then laid off after the World Cup ended. If you take those two effects out, it was about 100,000 job number, which is about consistent with what we expected at the market expected. Yeah, and of course at the end the proof will be in the number that we get next month, and so if you were to get a sequence of numbers like this, then there's not going to be special factors every month. But our expectation is that everything else, which is saying that we're booming, is more consistent with the decline in the unemployment rate that we saw than in the payroll number.
4: Is the ongoing war in Iran having an impact, a negative impact on the U.S. economy?
3: Oil energy prices are a little bit inflated, but we could say that way less than people expected. But we're mindful of the fact that gasoline prices are high, and we're making many steps to help reduce the stress of that for people.
2: Kevin. Can we come over?
1: So that's the Trump administration's argument about the current state of the economy and their policies. Earlier in the week, we heard from Senate Democratic leader Chuck Schumer as President Trump was heading out to Nevada to talk about the economy. Here's what Schumer is saying Democrats feel about the state of things financially.
5: Now, Trump's going to Nevada today to tout his disastrous economic record. His going is an insult to every Nevadan reeling from higher costs. If there's one place where Americans know how to spot a losing hand, it's Las Vegas. Donald Trump, they see your losing hand. Nevadans know better than anyone that Trump's economy has gone bust. Does Trump want to brag about how Nevadans are paying $4.80 for a gallon of gasoline because of his war? Will Trump tout how more than 36,000 Nevadans have lost their health coverage because Trump cut $1 trillion from our health care system to give billionaires another tax break? Nope. While grocery prices continue rising, will Trump explain to the more than 78,000 hungry Nevadans who have lost food assistance that his policies are working exactly as intended? Or maybe Trump wants to thump his chest about how the $3,100 extra Nevadans are spending because of Trump's failed policies that have wiped out any extra tax refund they saw this year. Trump can't bluff his way out of the economic disaster he's unleashed on the American people. Nope. He can have all the bluff and bravado and lies he wants. It's not going to wash because people are experiencing the hurt that Trump has invicted upon them.
1: That was Senate Democratic Leader Chuck Schumer earlier this week offering the Democrats counter to what the Republicans are saying about the economy. As a reminder, we're in open forum. Let's get to some folks who are calling in. Robert calling in from Cincinnati on the Democratic line. Good morning, Robert. You're on.
6: 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The phone numbers, if you'd like to call in, Democrats, 202-748-8000, Republicans, 202-748-8001, and Independents, 202-748-8002.
7: Good morning, America. The present administration have trying to politicize the military. That's all you hear about the Democrats and the Republicans. The Democrats haven't done this, and the Republicans have done that. When I was in the Marine Corps, my fire team was made up of a white man, a black man, and a brown man, and a kid from Guam. We never talked about what your political affiliation was. Now, there was racism in the Marine Corps in the 60s, and to this present day, there's still a certain amount of it. This administration has to stop, and the people that are going to keep calling in, talking about what the Democrats is not doing. You get aboard that USS Lincoln and find out that it's made up of every race of people that's on this earth, and it's wrong for Donald Trump and Pete keep talking about what the Democrats have done and what the Republicans have done and trying to politicize this daggone military. These kids, 18 and 19 years old, haven't even worried about what their political affiliation is. The only thing they're doing is repeating what their parents have been programming them to think at that age. Mm. Thank you. God bless America, and I hope daggone that the people start waking up to this drug dodger, and this supposed to be Pete. Good morning, America, and God bless us, and I hope that things change in another direction. Thank you.
1: Robert, thanks for weighing in, and thank you for your service. Let's go to Independence, Louisiana. David is calling in on the Independent line. Hey there, David.
8: Good morning, little brother.
1: How's it going?
8: Roger, look, it's a little bit different, but everybody knows the judicial system will treat you differently if you're black. But at the same time, I believe O.J. Simpson was found innocent. But listen, man, if every name that you ever called Trump was true, everything that's ever been said on this Washington Journal, 10 times worse than what you hear on MSNBC now, whatever, or CNN, way, way worse because of public opinion. But if all that's true, he's still better than an alternative. Walsh and Kamala and them, they're still in the country blind, but you hate Trump for making money. Okay, look, man, Trump beat all y'all. He beat everybody. He was walk-on, and he beat the pros that designed the table and the game. Wipe the table, okay? He ain't going away after the midterms of this election. Trump has carved his name, his initials, on this country, on the whole planet. And you will be hearing about him till you die of old age. God bless you, little brother T-Pop.
1: David, thanks for weighing in. Let's go to Hyde Park, New York. Linda is calling in on the Republican line. Good morning, Linda. It's open forum.
9: Good morning. I'm a first-time caller, so
1: Welcome.
9: A little nervous. Been watching for more than maybe 15 years.
1: Wow. Well, we're so glad you called in. What's on your mind?
9: Okay. We're supposed to be able to call in once a month. Mm-hmm. There's a gentleman who calls in regularly. He uses the name Frank or Bill or Steve, and today it was Matt. He calls in from Texas. He don't realize that his heavy Texas accent and the nuances in his voice make it impossible to not realize it's him again. The call he called on July 16th as Frank, then July 19th as Steve, then July 31st as Steve, August 1st as Bill, August 2nd as Frank, August 4th as Frank, all from Texas with that heavy Texas accent. A Christian, he says, who upholds Donald John Trump as his idol. Remember, once per month, the men at or first takes the call must see that there are calls coming from the same phone number. Let's keep this fair, people.
1: So, Linda, here, wait, I want to ask you a follow-up question. First off, I'm impressed by not only your loyal viewing, but your diligent note-taking. I don't know if you're a reporter as a background, but it sounds like you would be great at it. I hear you on that. We have a process where we try to screen and keep tabs of when people call in. But as you know, there are a lot of loyal viewers who want to make their voices heard as frequently as possible. But I hear the point you're raising, and I appreciate it. I'm curious, before we let you go, because since it's your first time calling, how are you feeling, I guess, about the political world right now? Is there a top issue, whether it's political-wise, policy-wise, that's mattering to you, especially ahead of the midterm elections? You seem plugged in and like you're a loyal news watcher.
9: Okay. Yes, I watch a lot of news, but I stick mostly with the Washington Journal, mostly, you know, with your channel about all kinds of news.
1: Love to hear
9: and
1: that.
9: Local news. And the reason I've been a Republican, I voted, I'm 78 years old, or 79, I just turned, actually.
1: Happy birthday.
9: And back years ago, I voted the first time as a Democrat. Then I changed to Republican, or Republican right to life, and I've been that all the way through. But it's gentlemen like this man that keeps calling in that makes me think, he's supposed to be a Christian, but Donald John Trump to him is an idol. He is an absolute idol. He'll lie and say whatever name he has to say to get on there to give his opinion, as though it's the greatest opinion that ever was. And it's because of that type of thing that I'm actually going to change to independent before the election.
1: Interesting.
9: I think it's the MAGA. Republican to me was great, but it's the MAGA part of the Republican Party that's just totally overboard.
1: Well, Linda, thank you not only for calling in for the first time, but for taking my follow-up question and for sharing everything. Hope you keep watching, and call us back if you continue to notice any trends, okay?
9: I will.
1: Have a good one. Thank you. Let's go to the Buckeye State. Steve is calling in from Ohio on the Democratic line. Good morning, Steve. You're on.
10: Hey, good morning, Taylor. I guess you could call me a Democrat socialist if you want. I say the Pledge of Allegiance to the flag of the United States of America. In 1892, Christian socialist Francis Bellamy wrote the Pledge of Allegiance. The original read that we would pledge to my flag. Yeah, that was changed in 1923 to the flag of the United States of America. Reason being, there were so many immigrants coming into this country that we wanted to clearly identify who the true Americans are. Francis Bellamy wasn't perfect. You know, he had some different ideas about immigration, but I won't get into that. In 1954, the words "under God" was added to the pledge by Eisenhower. Now, you don't have to say the pledge. The Supreme Court ruled in 1943, you know, under the First Amendment, you're not required to say the Pledge of Allegiance. But our Congress, you know, they open up every day. Everybody says the Pledge of Allegiance. So I guess there's Republican socialists as well. You know, are you a patriot? You know, I'm a military veteran. I don't see the problem. Oh, well, thank you. I don't see the problem with saying it. I'll say under God. I'm a Democrat. I have faith. But I believe in the separation of church and state. I believe in the First Amendment, the Establishment Clause of the Constitution. But yeah, if I'm a socialist, well, I'll just give you one example. There's 16 million veterans in the country. 1.75 million of them are on Medicaid. That's their form of health care. 276,000 veterans could lose their health care due to the Medicaid cuts. Now ask yourselves, is that right? Is that how we're treating our veterans? Because we're creating a whole another group of veterans that are going to have issues because of this unjust war of choice. You know, we're going to bring back our troops. You know, you have the Fifth Fleet over there in Bahrain. They're right up in the Persian Gulf. You know, we're creating our own problems. You know, I'm not going to be hostile. I can work with Republicans. I can work with some of their ideas. You know, but I think we need to maybe tone it down a bit, tone down the rhetoric, try to be a little bit more patriotic and think about all those who have gone before us, who have paid the ultimate price, a great sacrifice and courage to defend this nation. And, you know, like the preamble in the Constitution, you know, we provide for the common defense of the nation. Defense, not being belligerent and attacking other countries without cause.
1: Steve, I want to ask, where in Ohio are you calling from?
10: From Northern Ohio?
1: Northern Ohio. Go ahead.
10: Okay. No, I was going to say I'm in the 14th District. David Joyce is my congressman.
1: All right. I've spent time there. I covered Ohio's congressional delegation for 5 years, so that's why I ask. I spent a lot of time crisscrossing the state. I'm curious, before we let you go, you talked about the military side of things. You guys, of course, in Ohio have a big U.S. Senate race and a big governor's race later this year. I think Congressman Joyce is pretty safe in his district, but I'm curious how you're feeling about the Senate race and the governor's race.
10: Well, of course, I'm going to go with Amy Acton. You know, Ramaswamy, he's just raking in too much money for me. He's just another part of the billionaire class. Elon Musk gave him $5 million. I mean, I don't have a problem with his last name, like some people have problems with last names. I won't get into that. But Amy Acton, she's very mellow. I feel like I'm in therapy when I listen to her. She's really calm. I think we need that in the country. We're all going to need therapy, as a matter of fact. I think the whole nation has PTSD. But anyways, yeah, Amy Acton, Sherrod Brown for the Senate all the way. I'm a union member. I've been 35 years in the UWUA, Utility Workers of America. So, yeah, I'm union. Call me socialist if you want. But I'm here to defend the people that can't defend themselves and to help people that can't help themselves. I have no problem with my tax money going to those people who really need it. And there's 37 million Americans that live at or below the poverty line. Check my figures. Check my facts. It's okay with me. Have a great day.
1: Thanks, Steve. Appreciate you calling in. It's following those races in Ohio closely. Let's go out to Gladstone, Oregon. Rose is calling in on the independent line. Good morning, Rose. You're on.
11: I think I have laundry that's not here.
1: Hey, Rose, you there? You're on with us at C-SPAN. All right, sounds like Rose is tending to some chores. No problem. It is the weekend after all. Let's go to Long Island. Thomas is calling in on the Republican line. Hey there, Thomas. You're on. It's open forum.
12: How do you do? I would like to say happy Memorial Day for the U.S. 250 years. And I like to stress, I went through the ringer on health care in this country. We have to have quality care instead of Medicare. No co-payments. When you go in there, they ask you for your credit card without even examining it to charge you money. That isn't quality care. They should change the name Medicare or Medicaid to quality care. See, I'm active in politics. My cousin is running for a state assemblyman here. I worked on his campaign. Mm-hmm. We have to improve the United States where we have a quality of life. Also, we got to stay together. No polarization. We're pulling against each other. We ain't going to get nothing here. That's what the United States is made about. But my paternal grandfather fought in the Civil War, and that ripped the country apart. Now, we have to stay together, because that's what's going to happen again. If we don't, if we polarize, it ripped the country apart. We've got to love each other and express our opinions and respect for each other. That's Tommy Lee.
1: Thomas, thank you. Appreciate that. Let's go to North Carolina. Lewis is calling in on the Democratic line. Good morning, Lewis. You're on.

0: darkness of this world and wickedness in high places. People, it seems as though that they want to do the opposite. They want to wrestle with the flesh, and that's where the enemy will win and conquer if he can get us to fight one another. And now he's trying his best to do that. But I just want to let my brothers and sisters know that the sound of my voice, that you must all, there's a gentleman on YouTube called Keep the Faith 33. Oh man, he's talking about who the church is, in which it is us, all the believers in Christ, accept him as Lord and Savior. We're the church, but man hijacked the word and used it on the building. It is so awesome how he speaks on how Jesus ended tithing, but you have denomination which still hold you onto that to make it seem as though it is righteous, in which Christ ended it when he rose. Mm-hmm. And the seed of faith, how they are conning people, thinking that you can pay for faith or borrow it or rent it, but you can't. It's the faith comes by hearing the word, and the word is of God. So, but they still tricking people. The scam is in these denominations.
1: Here, Lewis, I appreciate you weighing in on the faith argument. I want to ask you, though, because just as I was talking with that caller from Ohio, you're in another big battleground state where there's a big Senate race happening. As you talk about everybody being divided and wanting people to come together, what are you observing in that Senate race? How are you feeling about it?
0: I voted for Cooper every time that he ran.
1: Boy, Cooper, and not former just, governor.
0: Yeah, exactly. He's going for the Senate.
1: Yep.
0: And I tell you right now, he brings North Carolina together. It's not just whites voting for him. You got everybody that knows him and how and the intelligence that this man is showing and the humility. You know, that's one thing about a Democrat. I know people might not like us, but we're going to try to at least show some morals. We're going to try our best to play fair. And this is why the enemy think they're winning, because we are playing fair. We're trying to do the things by law, but they're allowing people to do certain things out of the law, and they want to blame us. Mm-hmm. As though we caused a problem.
1: All right, Lewis, thank you. I'm going to move on just to squeeze a couple more callers in. But Roy Cooper is running against Michael Whatley in North Carolina for U.S. Senate. Whatley is the Republican. He's the former Republican Party chairman for the National Party. Let's go to William calling in from my home state of New Jersey on the independent line. Good morning, William. It's open forum.
2: Good morning. How are you?
1: Doing great. How about you?
2: I'm doing fine. There's just two comments I'd like to make. I really enjoy your program, and I listen to it from, you know, I'm retired now, and I listen to it from early morning, and, you know, whenever I'm not doing anything else, I put it back on. And the pleasant thing about listening to C-SPAN is that there is no agenda. You just, you know, bring people on and state the way things are. And I just really wanted to applaud you for that. But the second comment I have is that I've recently switched from being a Republican to a Democrat. I'm sorry, from a Republican to an independent, because it appears to me that the two political parties, it's more important for them to have a battle going on and than to work together for the betterment of the country. And the last thing is that I believe that there's no place in the government for the kind of vulgarity you hear from the president. And the other day from one of the senators, and they were interviewing Dr. Fauci. And that's all I had to say. But thank you very much for your program.
1: Yeah, thanks for watching and weighing in, William. Appreciate it. Let's go to Susan calling in from Lyles, Tennessee on the Republican line. They just finished a big primary day there. Hey there, Susan. We have about a minute, 90 seconds left. So if I have to interrupt you, forgive me in advance. But what's on your mind?
3: That's okay. I'm a first-time caller. I'm a long-time watcher.
1: Welcome.
3: I just wanted to speak a little bit about the lady that was speaking about the military families. Mm-hmm. My husband retired after 28 years in the military. We've been married 40 years, so I was with him the entire time. She talked about homeschooling our children. I homeschooled my kids. And one of the reasons that I did is my husband recruited, so we were always out. We weren't under the military schools. But I will tell you that they used

0: military for a lot of social experimenting. And one of the reasons that we homeschooled our kids is because we didn't like a lot of what we were being forced to have our children exposed to under that type of social experimenting. If you see it out in the regular population, it was tried first under the military. And this is worse under Democrats. Also, I waited in food lines when my husband was under a certain rank many times, food boxes for Thanksgiving and so on. It was worse under Clinton than any other time. He closed down a lot of our military bases. They brought all those people to the base that we were living in at the time, and it was too much of an influx. There wasn't enough of everything we needed, and you couldn't even hardly get around on the bases. It was hard. It is worse under Democrats. When they take power, they start taking things away from military families. When Republicans come in, they start trying to fix it. There's less experimentation socially. They try to make it more like it should be, and they give increase to our families. We start getting pay increases. You can go back and look at the history over time, and you can see what I'm talking about. I lived it.
1: Got it. Well, Susan, thank you for weighing in, and thank you to you and your family for serving the country. It's an interesting topic, especially while we are at war. But appreciate you weighing in and calling in for the first time. Have a good rest of your day. And thank you to everyone who has called in. We packed a lot into this show, which is always the benefit, especially on the weekend. There's a lot to continue watching as the days play out, but the Senate just kicked off its summer recess. President Trump is in New Jersey for the weekend at his golf club. But you should stick around here at C-SPAN because we're going to be airing Ceasefire next with the great Dasha Burns, and there's a lot to watch. Thanks again.
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0: Welcome to Ceasefire, where we look to bridge the divide in American politics. I'm Dasha Burns, Politico Playbook co-author, and joining me now from either side of the aisle, two guests who have agreed to keep the conversation civil even when they disagree. Illinois Democratic Congressman Raja Krishnamoorthy and Texas Republican Congressman Pete Sessions. Thank you both so much for joining me from your respective states today.
1: Good morning. Raj, good to see you.
0: I want to start with the committee that you have both served on, the House Oversight Committee, because we're here on Ceasefire. We're all about bipartisanship, not high drama. I think the Oversight Committee is kind of known for some high drama. I'm curious, you two have done a lot of actual bipartisan work. Can you take me behind the scenes on what people might not see on this really critical committee? We'll start with you, Congressman Krishnamoorthy.
2: Well, thanks for having us, and it's good to see you, Pete. Interestingly, Pete and I visit the House gym roughly around the same time every day. So, the lawmakers who get to the gym early get extra doses of each other every day.
0: That's where the collaboration happens.
2: Yeah, exactly. Look, I think that on the House Oversight Committee, you're right. I think that it's the scene of a lot of high drama and antics. But at the same time, on certain issues, we have found ways to work together. I think the most notable for me is the Epstein investigation, where on a bipartisan basis, I think we have made a lot of progress in interviewing and deposing a lot of witnesses. Just to give your viewers background information, more than 1,000 then girls, now middle-aged women, were abused in a ghastly sex trafficking ring that was orchestrated by Jeffrey Epstein, yeah, Ghislaine Maxwell, and others. And they have yet to receive a single measure of justice. And I think the turning point that I think led to some bipartisan cooperation is when these survivors came in and we as a committee, thanks to Jim Comer and Ranking Member Garcia, brought us all together to meet with them. And it was a very moving experience, honestly. And I think that that helped to stiffen the resolve of the committee on a bipartisan basis to get to the bottom of what happened and to prevent it from ever happening again. And I'd like to see more of that. Obviously, there's a lot more work to be done. Yeah. But I think that that's an area of bipartisanship that I've seen.
0: Well, I'd actually like to show you both this headline from the Palm Beach Post back in May. It says, House Oversight, known for antics, turns serious on Epstein, writing, the matter has largely been handled by the House Oversight Committee. The seriousness of the task, let alone the gravity of the Epstein issue, in contrast to some of the drama, antics, and theatrics that have either occasionally been aired in or enveloped the committee's public gatherings or its individual members. Congressman Sessions, do you think that's an accurate description of what's happening there?
1: Well, I think it is. We did not have access to the documents. We heard lots of stories for many years, but in fact, it resided within a number of administrations, going back to the Bush administration, moving forward. And it was really seen as a legal matter. And then as it became brought forward, as it was brought forward, it then turned into what we saw as holes of important data and information that should have been made available, we think at least publicly, through an investigation process. So it turned into a matter where it was very important for both sides, not just to see this for what it was, but to see the frailty of the system. The system did not treat these young women properly. It did not yield the data and information that would be necessary for law enforcement to effectively have learned the lesson. And so it became very important to us. It also was a matter, as we all know, that spanned jurisdictions, Florida, New York, New Mexico, other jurisdictions, federal and state, a number of administrations. And we just felt like that it was something that we could effectively handle better by working together. It was obvious not only to the Democrats, but also the Republicans. This was in the best interest of the American people. We did not have an angle yet to attack each other, because it was all administrations, Republicans and Democrats. It was different attorney generals. And so it became an easy thing for us to do. Next, it was important to people on the committee, notwithstanding my wife who stayed after me. Every single member had someone that was hugely important to. And sometimes when you get involved in things, it is one area of the country or one party or another. This dealt with every single woman. And I think we ourselves saw where it was a national nightmare. So working together, we accomplished more.
0: It's pretty remarkable to hear how you both are talking about this issue within the confines of the committee and the seriousness of the work that you've been doing. It does stand in contrast, though, with some of the politicization of this issue outside of your committee. Why do you think something that, you know, on its face should not be partisan became so political outside of the work that you all were doing?
1: Well, and Raj will have his own answer too, but I think that as we, as members of Congress, were Article 1, we deal a lot with Article 2, which is the administration. We have had, over the last few years, a number of strong presidents. For sure, President Obama, for sure, President Trump, and then President Biden, who came about their use of office in a different way. We had been in the same, almost the exact same committee makeup several years before, going through the Biden issues with his son, with the official travel, with cocaine, a number of things that in one way or another strikingly resemble some things that may be happening today. And that is a president who has his views and thoughts that not everybody agrees with. And so those were worth fighting for. We feel like it's worth fighting for as we approach President Trump in many instances. And certainly the Democrats felt like that they had that same ability and desire with President Biden. So these are issues worth fighting for, and they deal with the essence of Article 2.
0: Now, Congressman Krishnamoorthy, what do you make of that, and how important do you think it was for you know, both parties to sort of buck some of the outside expectations here and you know, move forward and do what you felt was right?
2: I think it's incredibly important. I think, you know, one thing that I would just add is when you actually meet with the survivors, to me, like, the politics really start to fall away, because they are real human beings who've been, who've suffered a grave miscarriage of justice. And you could easily imagine any number of other people suffering the same fate. I'm a father of a daughter. That it's the biggest fear of my life that anybody would mistreat any member of my family. And here we had thousands of young women, then girls, really, who were abused. And so just like that viscerally kind of takes it out of politics, at least for me. That's why, you know, when, you know, President Clinton, did not come before us, I had to cast a vote, that, you know, maybe some people that were supporters of his did not like, that, held him in contempt when he wasn't cooperating with the committee. Now, unfortunately, President Trump is, Pete artfully alluded to it, but President Trump is not as fully cooperative as we would like, and I know many, many Republican colleagues have echoed the same. And, you know, I hope that we can stand together on this issue and kind of buck those outside forces and really get to justice, because I think that's what this is all about.
0: Congressman Sessions, do you agree with that, that the President Trump has not been as cooperative in this as you would like? And what do you think needs to come next in order to get justice for these women?
1: Well, I think that these are important questions. By the way, I hope we go to some other topics that we do have bipartisanship, at least in my subcommittee, the government operations that I have. So let's stay on this for a second. What happened is that this thing turned into more of a political football when all of a sudden the argument started being made that members of Congress, particularly men, did not care about getting to the bottom of this. And there became legislation that was passed on the floor whereby it essentially took it out of our hands and gave it then directly to the law about what the Department of Justice would do. And so that put it back in the Department of Justice, which meant perhaps the president in his own conversations had conversation with them, but it was actually in the Department of Justice. The attorney general had it, the deputy attorney general then handled the issue, came before the committee, talked with us. But when you deal with the law, and the law was very specific that was passed, that said that all those people would be redacted. We would not out a person who was a victim. It wrapped up in a different way. I still think there are lots of questions that neither side can answer. And perhaps they're difficult questions. Perhaps they're privacy issues. But a member of Congress has a difficult time. And this is what happens when all of a sudden a group of people decide they're going to rush. What I saw is a bipartisan agreement to get to the bottom of this ended up being this new piece of legislation.
0: Well, I am glad we started with this topic because I do think that it is illustrative of this moment in Congress where there is in many places a desire to work in a bipartisan fashion, and it actually does happen more often than people think, but you are dealing with these outside political pressures in the midst of it all. I do want to get your bigger picture perspective on how hard it is to work across the aisle in this polarized moment, Congressman Krishnamurti.
2: I'll just tell you on a daily basis, we have to work together. And just as a very practical matter, I'm talking to you today from my district office. We just closed our 15,000th constituent services case. And so I'm really proud of that because basically we have to work every day to help our constituents deal with everything from, a missing Social Security check to helping them with their immigration matters. That means we have to work with the administration because we literally have to talk to the State Department or the USCIS or any agency every day and try to resolve these matters. So that's like bipartisanship in action on a daily basis, getting things done. I think where things get really tricky is that we're in a moment where there's incredible political polarization. The president likes to go on social media, as you know, and that I get phone calls every day about those tweets or those Truth Socials and so forth. And then people get really riled up and it becomes more challenging to kind of outwardly kind of work together sometimes. But I still believe that's what constituents want. They want to get things done. And so, for instance, on the China committee, I'm really proud to have worked with a lot of my Republican colleagues on legislation that helps to protect our country and to win the strategic competition with China. But that's, I think, something that we have to strive to do even more of at this point.
0: Congressman Sessions, do you agree with what your colleague just said there?
1: As a matter of fact, I do. We have much that is very important to America that's standing in the world, its own financial integrity, directly to the point of there are lots of matters that we have to be able to handle this way. So I think his point was well made. We do talk with each other. We do have friendships. We do have ways that we can do these things.
0: We go to the gym together.
1: Well, that we do, but I have a great relationship with my ranking member, Mr. Mfume, who's from Maryland, and we work well together, and I talk with him literally on a weekly basis, what we're doing, why we're doing. I ask his opinion, and he shows up with the rest of the subcommittee that are Democratic members, and they ask pertinent, tough questions. And so I think that it depends upon the subject and whether we have people from back home throwing bombs into us, make it more difficult. But I think that what you are seeing here today is we should have the ability to work on much more together.
0: Well, let me ask about one of the topics that is critical to both folks here domestically and to the United States standing abroad, and that, of course, is the conflict with Iran and a lot of uncertainty about where this is headed. How much say should Congress have over how these operations are conducted and the contours of a potential peace deal? Congressman Krishnamoorthy.
2: Oh, well, the Congress has the ultimate power to declare war. And I don't care if it's a Republican or a Democratic president. The Congress has to be consulted because the Congress embodies the will of the American people. And in this particular instance, there have been now different war powers resolutions that have come before us, including a couple that have passed on a bipartisan basis, basically making it clear to the president that you need to come to the American people if you wish to deploy our troops in harm's way. Make your case. And if you believe that has to happen, then come to the American people and come to Congress and have a vote. But I believe that is incredibly important. And that's why I believe the current hostilities are illegal, because it hasn't been done in that way. Article 1, as Pete alluded to, has not been followed in this particular matter.
0: Yeah, Congressman Sessions, what Congressman Krishnamoorthy just outlined there about what should be happening in the case of this sort of conflict, it's simply not. What do you want to see from this administration?
1: Well, the first thing I say is I agree with almost everything except the word illegal. Until we got to the 60 days, I don't think that there was a legal requirement for the president. We've had for a number of years, the president has extraordinary powers, not just to protect the United States, but to engage in conflict. But at the 60-day mark, there appears to be very clearly to me the law where Congress would have a say, yes or no. And my point might be that this conflict that we have with the Iranians is unlike any that I think any member of Congress and any person in Washington would have thought would have come to where it is. And that is the Iranians are not going to give. There is no giving. It is total that they want to have control, that they are going to stand by their means. And they have far more abilities than I think we knew going into this.
0: Do you think a peace deal is possible at all at this point?
1: Well, we're talking about the law and the president. The president still has the obligation to make sure that he consults with Congress. And I have seen right outside my door in Rayburn days where both sides are in at the Armed Services Committee. Both sides are in receiving data, receiving information, and knowledge about the current status. Do I think peace is possible? I think that resolution, whether it's the way we thought it would happen or not, is maybe headed that direction today. I think the Iranian economy is in trouble. I think they've got to worry about that. And I think that we don't have the votes on the floor of the House of Representatives to provide the president and the military the things that would be necessary to protect them. The plan about winning the war, I think, is an old idea.
0: Well, on top of that, you do have the stockpiles issue. Look at this headline from Reuters saying the U.S. has used virtually all of its long-range precision missiles during the Iran war. Congressman Krishnamoorthy, how big of a factor, how big of a concern is this?
2: It's huge because basically published reports are that we are virtually out of ATACMs, which are long-range precision fires. We've depleted our stock of Patriot and SM-3 interceptors, and also our THAAD interceptor missiles as well, not to mention Tomahawks are at a very low level. And the reason why I'm so concerned about this as a member of the Intelligence Committee is because I know that our strength comes from our ability to deter our adversaries, mm-hmm. and that deterrence stems from our munitions stockpiles. And the Chinese, in particular, the Chinese government, the Chinese Communist Party, is measuring our magazine depth every day. And I am concerned that when our deterrence goes down, we invite aggression by our adversaries, which could slide into conflict, whether it's in Europe or whether it's in the Indo-Pacific theater. And this is a grave problem, in my opinion.
0: Congressman Sessions, do you agree?
1: Well, of course I agree. But then the question becomes, okay, which side is going to be at the table to decide when we vote to at least reframe from either using more but backfilling that we've got? That takes money. That takes a vote on the floor. Once again, politics comes into play there too. But I think that it's going to take all what we call four corners of getting together with the House and the Senate, Republicans and Democrats, to say, here's the agreement on what the United States needs now to support our military. And then that the president's going to have to be in that and say, okay, here's how I would use what you give me. But I think to leave us defenseless is not good for the Republicans and certainly not good for the Democrats, because it just divides us further with supporting America. I'd like to see us together. I think it's possible, and it's time to do it.
0: Congressman Krishnamurti, you mentioned China. Let's talk about China directly here, because both of you agree the challenges that the country poses, both economically, strategically. AI cannot be ignored in the conversation here. Take a look at this headline from Bloomberg saying China's AI blitz creates a death zone for rival U.S. model makers, writing, a flurry of model launches from China's AI sector is rapidly narrowing the gap with Silicon Valley and creating what's been described as a death zone for anyone without frontier-pushing technology or market-breaking pricing. Congressman Krishnamurti, you're on the Intelligence Committee and China Competition Committee. Is the U.S. falling behind China in AI?
2: I don't believe so. I think that we have a lead, but it's diminishing. Now, part of the reason why it's diminishing is certainly because the CCP has invested billions and billions of dollars into fundamental AI technology. And that's something that we should do, by the way, at the federal level, which I'm concerned about. Another reason is because they have employed the technique of what's called distillation of our AI models. Some people call it industrial-scale intellectual property theft of our AI models. And so we have to police against that, obviously. But the biggest concern to me is that we must maintain an edge with regard to AI and technologies of the future writ large, whether it's quantum, whether it's robotics, whether it's nanoscale technology. We have to be in the lead. And that means we have to be the best version of ourselves, Dasha. We have to invest in those fundamental technologies, even at the federal level. We have to practice the highest state of security in securing our technologies and working with the private sector in doing so. And then we have to also fix our legal immigration system. You know, the vast majority of our leading scientists, innovators and technologists, even in the AI space, come from abroad. They are immigrants, just like me. I'm an immigrant myself. And so I think we have to make sure that we continue to retain and attract the best talent from around the world. I'm concerned right now that we're losing that talent. And if we lose it, then we absolutely will lose not only the AI race, but every other race for technology of the future.
0: You are both in your districts right now, no doubt hearing from your communities on the ground. We know with the midterms approaching, affordability is on a lot of folks' minds. And take a look at this reporting from Notice this week. The key economic warning sign that could upend the midterms. Over the past week, the bond market has looked more than a little queasy. The deterioration of arguably the most critical financial asset in the world now risks rippling through the broader U.S. economy in dangerous and unpredictable ways, and possibly right before the 2026 midterm elections. Congressman Sessions, you are former GOP campaign chair. Are Republicans on shaky ground here heading into November?
1: I think anytime gasoline is at $4, or at least in Texas, at $4 and above, the party that is in power is going to suffer. So I don't think there's any question about that. You're talking about the general economy. You're talking about the ability to create jobs and have stable marketplaces. I'm less worried about that and more worried about our ability to keep creating jobs and to stay up with the needs of the American people. There are more people working in the United States than ever before, but there are also, perhaps a point that can be made here, there are 7 million jobs looking for people to do work. And so we've got the best of one side, and yet our economy is larger and we need more workers. So I think that these are certainly things that need to be said. They need to be said. We need to move people, which is an uncomfortable position for some of us, perhaps politically, move people off the government, food stamps and other things, and move them into work. And yet, these are seemingly difficult positions for the parties. Easy for Republicans to say we ought to go to work. Difficult for Democrats necessarily to say, let's go get work done and don't make as much, but have an underpinning of government assistance that would still be available.
0: Well, Congressman Sessions, you know, I was out on the campaign trail with Speaker Mike Johnson this week in Arizona, where he's stumping for candidates in two critical House races out there. He has a pretty relentlessly positive outlook on Republicans keeping the House in November. He calls himself the ambassador of hope because he's pointing to the accomplishments of his caucus. But I wonder how you see it, the reality that you are seeing on the ground right now. How significant are the headwinds for Republicans right now?
1: Back in 2010, when I was the chairman, we were badly outspent, and yet we won net 63 seats. We took the majority and gained an extra 23 seats in the majority. There are these kinds of changes that do happen, and you can see in polling and you can see in people how these things happen. I think Mike is very aware of these things. The speaker certainly has for a long time taken his own personal viewpoint of this, and that is that he believes we will win. I always took the perspective we could win if we did the right things. And I laid out to my party and to the American people what I felt like those things are. I think that if we want to answer this from my perspective, I would say we are going to run against socialism, the Democratic Party, and their decision to move completely left, which would move America away from gaining a strength of economics, moving forward for a brighter future for families, and perhaps the biggest problem they've got is moving us to where we're socialist. I think that's a winning issue for the Republican Party. I am like Speaker Johnson. I believe we can and we will win this, but the race is going to have to start, and that's what Labor Day and after is about.
0: All right, Congressman Krishnamoorthy, I would love for you to civilly and in the spirit of ceasefire respond to what you heard from Congressman Sessions there. I imagine that you disagree, but how do you think the victory of candidates like Abdul El-Sayed in Michigan and the attack lines that Democrats are going to hear from Republicans on the insurgent left flank of the party, how do you think that is all playing out for your party come November?
2: I think what I see is that the president's approval ratings at 35%. People are so upset about the price of gas. They're so upset about the price of health care and housing and education, let alone, you know, making sure that they stay employed. They don't know what the heck is going on with tariffs. There's chaos in tariffs. and of course the Iran war. They are, they believe that we are now in another forever war, a quagmire, which the president promised that we would not get into. And so when they look at that, they're like, we want to change. And I'm hearing more and more from Democrats, as well as Republicans who voted for the president, saying that, look, we gotta go a different direction at this point. And that's why I feel very confident that Hakeem Jeffries is going to become the next Speaker of the House, and that they want, the American people and the people I talk to want to have a check on what they feel is excess executive authority and just an overemphasis on the priorities that they don't care about, such as, you know, an arch being erected in the president's honor, or the president's face being put on money, or, you know, millions of dollars being spent on renovating the reflecting pool. They just don't want, they don't want to hear about that stuff anymore. They want to hear about how are you going to take care of their priorities.
0: Congressman Sessions, can you address specifically the Iran war and its domestic impacts? You know, you mentioned earlier that, that prices over $4 a gallon in Texas are obviously going to be a challenge practically and politically for Republicans. But do you think that, that the president has done enough, and what maybe more do you want to see from him in explaining what he is doing overseas and empathizing with voters about how it's impacting them here at home?
1: Well, I would tend to want to say that I want to hear less from the president about the expectations and more about the reality of the direction we really want to go. I think the president gives a daily update about the war. I think that we have seen where we were at 9 or 10 straight days where we were trying to get the Iranians back to the table. That was based upon our friends in Pakistan and elsewhere trying to get us to work. There was a term, you know, a couple weeks ago about give peace a chance. Well, the Iranians don't want that. The Iranians want something entirely differently. And that's why every time you hear the president say one thing, which I think is very truthful from the Pakistani and other Saudis in the region, they are being attacked too. And they want us to move to an agreement. But I don't think that in the scheme of things, that's where it's going to head. And so I think we ought to go into some bit of silence, get people at the table. Let's cut a deal. Let's quit talking about who's doing what, and get our leaders from Saudi Arabia, Pakistan, Turkey, and other places to sit down and say, it's in our best interest to come to a deal. And then you have large groups of people, other countries that are placing their prestige, not on one side or another, but about ending the war and making it a just and lasting peace. That's what I think. That's what I'd like to see.
0: Well, as you say, that's enough talking from the president about it. We are also at time, and enough talking from us here too. Illinois Democratic Congressman Raja Krishnamoorthy and Texas Republican Congressman Pete Sessions, thank you both so much.
1: Ben.
2: Thank you, Dasha. Thank you, Pete.
3: You've seen people aren't running from me. My numbers in fundraising are strong. You know, Speaker Mike Johnson, everyone else, they're standing behind me. No one has told me to get off the ballot, and that's because they know I can win this seat.
4: I've been intellectually consistent, always have, since before I became Speaker, and certainly over the last almost 3 years. This applies equally to Republicans and Democrats. We don't take disciplinary action against members for allegations. He is vehemently denying this. It's, in his own words, a nasty divorce proceeding, and it's gotten ugly and it's gotten public. But he's saying the same things privately to members that he is publicly, that he denies all this and he thinks it's a hit job on him.
5: Will you tell him to drop out?
4: No, I will tell Max what I tell everyone. These are serious allegations. I'm the father of two daughters who work in Capitol Hill. I mean, the allegations are serious. I think Max is taking them seriously. I think our colleagues are. But again, we have to allow this process to play out. It's just begun.
0: So that was Ohio Republican Congressman Max Miller, who has been under fire over abuse allegations, and Speaker Mike Johnson weighing in. To talk about this and other top political stories, I am joined by two pros from both sides of the aisle, Democratic strategist Michael Hardaway, former communications director and senior advisor for then-House Democratic Caucus Chair Hakeem Jeffries, and Republican strategist John Feary, press secretary for former Republican House Speaker Dennis Hastert. Thank you both so much for being here today. Appreciate it. Let's get into what we just saw there. This has been a very hot topic this week. Of course, the allegations are incredibly serious, and Max Miller says he's not backing down. He's been very much out there. I mean, doing a real media blitz in the middle of all of this. What do you make strategically of how he is handling the situation?
5: Well, I thought the CNN interview was a little bit of a disaster, to be honest with you. You know, he's trying to fight back, obviously. This is a very, very tough divorce. And, you know, when you get involved in divorce battles, you know, you really kind of, as a politician, you want to kind of stay out of it. For Mike Johnson, the political calculation is he going to lose the seat? And if he's going to lose the seat because of this really nasty divorce, and the allegations are terrible too, then, you know, we got to get him out of there. And you saw that earlier, this week, or last week, Chuck Edwards was asked to quit because he had some other allegations. So
0: Edwards stepped down.
5: Edwards stepped down, right.
0: Johnson actually spoke with him and, you know, encouraged him to do the right thing, as one source told me. But yeah, for Johnson, for leadership in these positions, I mean, how do you think he is handling this? Is he doing the right thing here?
5: I think he's handling it as well as he could. I mean, Bernie Moreno, the senator who's the father-in-law, only recently got engaged with this publicly himself. This is it's really nasty.
0: I mean, the allegations from his ex-wife include holding a gun to her head, pouring hot water on her, breaking their daughter's collarbone.
5: Right. These are terrible allegations, and he vehemently denies them. So if you're Mike Johnson and you have a member who's vehemently denied these terrible allegations, you know, you typically want to go to the ethics committee first to have them kind of look into it. And then you kind of rely on what the actual, the police authorities are saying before you kind of come in there. Now, there is that legal stuff that you're talking about. And then there's the political ramifications.
0: Yeah.
5: And if he's going to lose that seat, you say, listen, you got to get out of there because we're going to lose the seat. And it's really bad. So these are the things that Mike Johnson is trying to figure out.
0: Well, time is basically almost run out for Miller to drop out, and he's saying he's staying in. What do Democrats see going on here, and is this a potential opportunity?
6: I think it is, but I don't think Democrats should weigh in and sort of throw gasoline on the fire in terms of the domestic situation. Look, he's been alleged to do these things. An allegation is not a conviction, but the political arena is not a courthouse.
0: Right.
6: And so he doesn't have to be convicted to be someone who shouldn't be holding the seat or running this campaign. And so for Democrats, they should aggressively pour money into this, but focus on the substance and the idea that the economy is in bad shape.
0: Yeah, I mean, it's interesting, actually, his Democratic opponent is not talking about this at all.
6: Yeah, I think that's the right thing to do. At the end of the day, the voter cares about one thing first, themselves. What are you doing for me? The economy is in bad shape. What are you doing to fix it? How are you going to help me get a job? How are you going to bring down prices? Focus on those things. That's how you win the seat, not throw gasoline on this ugly divorce proceeding.
0: You know, John, one of the most interesting parts of Miller's response here to me is how he's invoking the Trump model here. He said it on CNN, and he said it a number of times since, that, you know, he's looking at 2016 and the scandals that that then candidate Trump was embroiled in, and still became president, and he was defiant in that case, and he is trying to sort of do the same thing. But one thing that I hear from a lot of Republicans is there are a lot of candidates that think they can be Trump 2.0, and nobody can replicate what Trump has been able to do.
5: Yeah, and also this is his ex-wife. This is not some sort of political campaign against Max Miller. It's like a really ugly, to your point, the Democrats are largely staying out of it. This is not something that the Democrats are engaged in. Yeah, you can be defiant, but this is a very ugly divorce proceeding getting spilling out on the pages. And so at the end of the day, you know, it's definitely not a political attack. Is this good for your family for you to stay in the race? And I think that's the question that any political candidate has to, you know, anyone for office. If you're a member of Congress, you're not bequeathed this job, and it's not something that you have by divine right. And if you are doing something that, you know, is not really in the best interest of the Congress as an institution,
0: yeah,
5: you should probably think, hey, maybe I should step down.
0: Well, this obviously has potential impact on the midterms. I do want to talk about some other developments in the race to hold the House and Senate for Republicans and to take it for Democrats. Progressive Democrats picked up more victories this week, specifically in Michigan, is what everyone has been watching. Reuters writes, Progressive El-Sayed wins Michigan primary in jolt to Democrats. El-Sayed's victory could intensify debate within Democratic ranks over the political appeal of economic populism, anti-establishment campaigning, and a tougher approach toward Israel. Michael, what is this signaling about the Democratic Party? Are all the proclamations of just how significant this is and what it says about the turn to the left? How much weight do you give this?
6: The Democratic Party has always leaned toward the left. The Affordable Care Act was a left-leaning policy. I think that, for instance, if you look at Leader Jeffries, for instance, he is someone who's seen as establishment. He's a leader in the House for Democrats. He has received an A from Planned Parenthood, from every left-leaning organization for years. And so I think Democrats have always been there. I think the idea that you have these newer candidates that are pushing the party further to the left isn't necessarily problematic because it's not en masse. So remember, the Tea Party had 60 members at some point, which was roughly a quarter of their caucus. The DSA and the left doesn't have anywhere near that amount. Now, they have the Progressive Caucus, but that's not the same thing. And so I think it's good. I think the energy is good. I think the attention they bring is good. But we have to keep perspective in terms of numbers. And the numbers are incredibly small.
0: Well, of course, Republicans are looking to take the folks in the DSA camp and in the insurgent left camp and try to say that they are representative of the entire Democratic Party. How are you watching your party play this?
5: Well, I mean, it's very interesting because the Democrats are now calling themselves socialists. This portion of the Democratic
0: yeah.
5: Party, and I think what the Republicans will do is, you know, to your point, this is what the Democrats have always believed, and they're always been kind of socialist. And I think the problem for Republicans is socialism is not what it used to be as a political boogeyman. And so you have to kind of flesh it out for people. What does this mean? And talk about the issues that a lot of these candidates are pushing on the far left. Get rid of the police, get rid of ICE, get rid of make sure that billionaires have no money and is given to the poor. You know, all the socialist stuff that they've been pushing, and make sure you put the meat on the bone. And then the other thing that's interesting about what happened in Michigan is really AIPAC poured so much money in for Stevens, and this is a dramatic difference for the Democratic Party, who by and large has been very supportive of Israel over the years, and now is kind of taking a turn against Israel. I think that that is a kind of a sea change in the Democratic Party that I think Republicans will try to seize on.
0: So I was on the campaign trail with Speaker Mike Johnson this week in Arizona, and part of his pitch to voters is to create this contrast. He says, you know, you're choosing between common sense and communism. And I asked him about what happened in Michigan. Take a listen. What do you think that says about the Democratic Party, and what does that mean for Republicans?
4: I think it's exactly what we predicted would happen. There's going to be more disarray in the party. The establishment Democrat Party is in real trouble. That's why you hear voices like James Carville and Bill Maher and Rahm Emanuel and others saying, this is not who we are. I think you're going to have the old school Democrats leaving the party.
0: Michael, he said that he would welcome Democrats leaving the party into the big Republican tent. Are you hopping on that train?
6: That's nonsense. All right. First of all, let's remember something. I think most people have no idea what communism means, nor socialism, first of all. Second of all, I think that what Democrats should do, what I've told Democrats to do, actually, is they should take that fight to Republicans. If we're going to talk about socialism, Donald Trump has taken government stakes in more than 30 companies, 30 American companies, 30 private companies. That is socialism. And so for Democrats, don't just sit back and wait to be attacked in terms of these candidates. Let's define the record. The record is a sitting president of the United States, a Republican president, has taken government stakes in more than 30 American companies. That's socialism.
0: Have Democrats, though, taken your advice enough?
6: This is a recent conversation, so I hope they do soon.
0: Which is the larger issue,
6: they don't fight hard enough. This is my biggest issue with Democrats. Mm-hmm. You have to make the weather. You can't wait to be attacked. So hopefully that changes.
0: Your take.
5: Well, what's interesting with especially in the bigger cities, is this influx of white, very liberal young people who are really setting the terms for the debate. They're voting more. They're organizing. They're voting a lot more. And I think it scares a lot of the more conservative African-American voters in a lot of these cities that these people, they come into our neighborhoods. They have no idea what they're talking about, and they've never had anyone, they never had to pay for their own latte before. And so, this has a real tension in the Democratic Party that's Republican. Now, do I think a lot of African American voters are going to all suddenly become Republicans? I don't think so, but we might get a few, and that actually helps in tight races.
0: Michael, I see you making some faces. What do you think about that?
6: The DSA movement is rooted in the Congressional Black Caucus movement. The CBC more than 50 years ago introduced Medicare for All, right? Affordable housing, good paying jobs. These are all Congressional Black Caucus efforts. And so what has happened is that I think many Black Democrats feel as though the work that's been done over the decades has been co-opted by this group of young, affluent white people who have moved into urban cities. And so there is some friction there, but it's not new. The CBC has been fighting for this for decades. John Conyers, right, was essentially the original Democratic socialist.
0: So what do you say then to the young folks that are part of the DSA movement and as you say, co-opting some of what the CBC has done?
6: Jump on the train, but don't gentrify it. Don't pretend as though you created this movement. And this is the real conversation that's happening in the Democratic Party between Black Democrats and the DSA, which is that they're more than welcome to join, but you didn't start this movement, so don't pretend as though you did so. And so I think with Leader Jeffries and other Black Democratic leaders like Conyers and others, this is the main issue.
0: I want to talk about a potential third party movement that we are seeing brewing. There is a lot of talk about this image that was posted by a former Congresswoman Marjorie Taylor Greene at Tucker Carlson's compound. Kentucky Republican Congressman Thomas Massey was also in attendance. And then on Wednesday, Tucker Carlson unveiled a 10-point manifesto. John, what are you hearing about the Tucker of it all in the Republican Party?
5: I think people are like wondering whatever happened to Tucker Carlson. He seemed like such a nice, reasonable guy.
0: But he still has a massive following. I mean, can you really sort of brush that off?
5: Yeah, I mean, you know, I do think that the president's war in Iran has left a mark with a lot of Marjorie Taylor Greene, Tucker Carlson, and there's a lot of young voters, especially young male voters, who are really thought that Trump meant no more wars in the Middle East. And I think that I don't think they're going to start a third party. I think a lot of them are not going to vote. And I think that's really problematic. Trump has got to figure out how to get out of this Iran war, which, you know, was, I think, from a political perspective on the far right, seen as treachery. But I don't think they're going to necessarily have the ability to start a third party, especially in a midterm election. I think what's going to happen is that Tucker's going to run in the Republican primary in 2028.
0: What do you think that would mean for Republicans?
5: Well, it's wide open. And I think what'll end up happening.
0: Are people scared by that? Are they excited by that? Or it depends on who
5: you
0: talk to?
5: I don't think anyone's really scared by it. I think some people are excited by it. And I think you also, you see J.D. Vance. I don't know if you saw his interview with Joe Rogan.
0: Yeah.
5: But he kind of embraced some of the things that Tucker Carlson was saying obliquely. You know, he's obviously portrayed himself as an anti-war person. And I think that if he does get the nomination, he will be someone who will say, we're not going to do any more of these wars in the Middle East. And I think that will, in large part, satisfy some of the folks who are now so angry about this war.
0: But if Carlson runs as a third party candidate, does that threaten to fracture the GOP?
5: I don't think so. I mean, I think he's got a huge online presence, but I don't think it's a lot of people who don't really vote in midterm elections anyway. I mean, I know
0: midterms. I'm talking 28.
5: I know a lot of people who barely vote who like Tucker Carlson. And
0: happen. I mean, that was Trump's entire strategy is bring out the low propensity voters, and it worked out.
5: It did work. It helped him a lot, but I don't think it necessarily got him over the line. I think it did help his margins. Listen, the fact is that, you're going to see an effort by candidates in the party to embrace those who are disaffected by this war. And I think it's going to be J.D. Vance who does it.
0: Michael, how closely are Democrats watching this?
6: Well, they should be pouring gasoline on the fire. I mean, listen, there's no such thing as the Republican Party from my view. There's the Trump Party. And so what happens when he leaves? That's the real question. I agree with what he said, and I'll take the other side of this, which is I publish an intelligence newsletter for CEOs. Many of them are Republicans. Many are Democrats. I've talked to some of the Republicans about it. And these are people that lead large organizations, and they've said privately, they don't trust the Republican Party any longer because Trump is a problem. They're afraid to confront him publicly. But once he leaves, what's left? And so I think that's the real issue. What Democrats should be doing is pouring millions of dollars into this conversation online and on TV, creating a divide. I actually think they should be involved here. If the roles were switched, Republicans certainly would be pouring millions of dollars, as they should.
0: This is that fight you're talking about.
6: Absolutely.
0: Well, let's move to Wisconsin and Thanksgiving in August. Thanksgiving in August, why not? Wisconsin voters are heading to the polls on Tuesday, and Democratic Socialist Francesca Hong is the front runner in the Democratic gubernatorial primary there. This week she talked about her past social media posts calling for Thanksgiving to be canceled. Listen.
7: I'm a chef, and one of the first meals that I made that was for the community when I was 16 was a Thanksgiving meal. You know, I always think my hospitality background in owning a restaurant for 7-8 years, that bringing folks around the table to share conversation and build community is always a good thing. But Thanksgiving is also a time that's incredibly painful for many people in our communities. And so I think there I wanted to make sure that people understood that there are multiple views, but you know, views can evolve. And the position that I'm running for right now, and I think my background as a chef, will actually help me become a better governor that's able to bring more people to the table.
0: Okay, then she came to Politico to follow up on that point.
8: 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Because I
9: love have it.
8: Yep. I don't want to cancel it. I actually love it. We bring, it's kind of in-laws and family members and their in-laws, and it's a big event. And, you know, I'm going to be real. I'm kind of a curmudgeon when it comes to holidays in general.
0: Okay, Michael. Strategist hat on, you're advising Democrats, you've got ideas for what folks in the party should do. What do you make of that cleanup?
6: Nonsense. The entire conversation is nonsense. About Thanksgiving and what she thinks about it, all of that is nonsense, and it's meaningless. Voters don't care about that. Voters care about the fact that gas is more than $4 a gallon. Voters care about the fact that their electricity bills are up. That's what Democrats should be focused on. I will say this. And by the way, I think I saw that Bernie Sanders is not even supporting this person.
0: He's not. That he's tells a, he you doesn't everything. Know her very well. And
6: that's all you need to know. Yeah. Right. So this is an outlier in an era of very serious conversations and issues we could be talking about.
0: What do you think of Thanksgiving?
5: Well, I tend to like it. Sometimes I eat too much. I love watching football. I love being with the family. Listen, I think that this politically is a disaster for the Democrats. I think that the fact that she's the leading candidate and it's a very Wisconsin's a very important state. Especially when it comes to lead up to 2028. It's a swing state. The other thing that she's also said that she's uncomfortable around white people. Wisconsin is an overwhelmingly white state. So these are the kind of comments that just show her to be kind of out of the mainstream

0: NBC News reports that Representative Jasmine Crockett, Democrat of Texas, said she's skeptical that her former Senate primary rival James Tallarico can turn Texas blue this fall. "I don't know," she told NBC News. Crockett says she doesn't buy the general election polls, saying they've historically overstated Democrats' prospects in Texas. She says, "I watch money, and when I look at money, if Republicans start spending money in Texas, then I'll be convinced." Michael, the white whale of Texas for Democrats, is it a real possibility? Is this wishful thinking? Is Tallarico the guy to do it?
1: We're almost there. We're almost there. I think it's
0: there's
1: a
0: been
1: state
0: a lot of
1: turning,
0: almost. There's
1: I know
0: been a lot
1: for
0: of
1: years. But I think Tallarico's a really good candidate. I think the economy is obviously in bad shape. But most importantly, the Republican candidate is terrible. This person is a criminal, right? He was impeached by his own party. He went through this ugly divorce. And so I think Democrats have a unique opportunity to win this seat. I think the money is there. I'm disappointed in what Crockett said in terms of how she's handling this. This could be a real pickup. I don't know if we're there yet, but I think that in the near future, Democrats can win statewide in Texas.
0: John, are Republicans sweating at all here?
2: They should sweat a little bit. I mean, Paxton's not a great candidate, and he's off in Europe. You know, he hasn't even really been campaigning. He also has had, I don't know, millions and millions and millions of dollars run against him by John Cornyn
0: right.
2: in a primary.
0: That was an ugly primary.
2: And so everybody knows Paxton. He's won statewide there many, many times. I think he's going to win. I think Crockett's absolutely right. Had the Democrats put forward a candidate like a Lloyd Benson type, you know, they'd be winning this, but they don't have those anymore. So, you know, I think Republicans will win this pretty comfortably.
0: All right. Before I let you both go, I am curious to get your thoughts on what's been going on the Hill with, Dr. Anthony Fauci. This week, Fauci's decision to plead the Fifth is not going over well. The Senate Intel Committee voted to hold Fauci in contempt over refusal to answer questions. Is this all political? Is this a political fight that voters want to see?
2: I think some voters want to see it. I think some people, I think there's a what I call the silent majority out there. They're really upset with what happened in COVID, really upset with what Fauci did with closing things. And the fact that he wouldn't answer any questions, I think it's good for Republicans to try to get accountability. That being said, this kind of breaks down on partisan lines. If you are a Democrat, you tend to support and love Fauci. If you're a Republican, you tend to hate Fauci. The interesting part of this whole narrative is, where's Trump? Because he loved Fauci during much of COVID, and then now he hates him. So it's a he's kind of where the heart of the Republican Party is right now, where a lot of people liked Fauci during the COVID lockdowns, and they trusted him, and now they're completely turned on him.
0: Michael, what do you think about how Fauci played this himself?
1: I think bullying an 85-year-old man is a pathetic thing in an era with all these very serious situations. I think he did the right thing. We have to go back to COVID and remember, there was so much that we just didn't know in terms of what was happening. You had more than a million Americans who lost their lives due to COVID. And so now, years later, we're going to re-legislate this and pretend like we had all the answers. That's just not an honest thing. And so I think, yes, this is red meat for right-wing voters who hate the guy. But I think moderates on both sides of the aisle don't like this. I think independents don't like this. And so Republicans need those people, certainly, if they hope to hold the Senate.
0: There's also, John, this pattern from Republicans, and particularly from Trump, to relitigate the past, whether you're talking about COVID or the 2020 election. Does that run a political risk?
2: I don't think so. I mean, I don't think the president's speech talking about the 2020 election in the White House was particularly helpful. I think a lot of the staff didn't think it was particularly helpful. It didn't really move the needle. That being said, I mean, there's a lot of questions about those years that probably we need some accountability for. And there's a lot of unanswered questions. And I think that if you look at the Fauci diaries, I mean, he lied to the American people on a consistent basis and covered up his own tracks. So, you know, I think there is some political uses out of it, but it's not just about politics. It's mostly about accountability.
0: All right, gentlemen, that is all the time we have. Republican strategist John Feary and Democratic strategist Michael Hardaway, thank you both so much. And that's it for today's episode of Ceasefire. This show is also available as a podcast. Find us in all the usual places. I'm Dasha Burns, and remember, whether or not you agree, keep talking and keep listening.

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0: Vice President J.D. Vance hosted a congressional roundtable on anti-fraud initiatives. He outlined the priorities of the White House Task Force to Eliminate Fraud, which the Vice President chairs. He was joined by the task force's Vice Chair and Senior Advisor, FTC Chair Andrew Ferguson, and White House Deputy Chief of Staff for Policy, Stephen Miller.
2: Well, good morning, everybody. It's good to see you all. And we are here to kick off what has at this point been an informal effort, which is working with Congress to help us combat fraud. So as you know, when the President of the United States started the Fraud Task Force and really set the federal government to taking a whole-of-government approach to the anti-fraud issue, that was mainly an administrative thing. That was something we were working with our colleagues at HHS, at DOJ, at all of the various agencies of the federal government in trying to root out fraud. And I'd remind all of you and remind the American people and remind what these congressmen and senators don't need reminding, which is that fraud is really a dual-victim crime. The most obvious victim, of course, is the American taxpayer who has their hard-earned tax dollars stolen from them to enrich people who are violating our laws and taking advantage of our country. But I think more profoundly and more sadly, the second victim of fraud are the people who benefit from programs that the American people have set up in their generosity and in their kindness of spirit, and those programs don't function as well or don't even have the resources necessary to work because they've been stolen from by fraudsters. I think an example that is particularly close to my heart because we have a two-week-old newborn at home, is a program that we set up through the Medicaid program to actually provide high-quality health care to new moms and to newborn infants. To people who can't afford high-quality health care, we, as a generous nation, ensure that they have access to the resources that they need. And yet, we have, working with DOJ and others, we have identified, prosecuted a number of cases of people where they have taken from this program, not provided an ounce of service to a new mom or a young baby, and enriched themselves by literally taking money from the medical care of newborn infants. This is despicable behavior, and it's something that we've allowed to go on for too long in the United States of America. I'm very proud that you can not just look at these sort of qualitative stories about what's going on, but we can actually measure the success of the Fraud Task Force. Working with Andrew Ferguson and with Steve Miller, two of the great all-stars of the Trump administration, we have been able to identify $230 billion of fraud just since the Fraud Task Force was set up, and that's frankly by conservatively estimating it. Andrew and I had a meeting in my office last week, and he said, do you want to estimate it conservatively or do you want to estimate it aggressively? And I said, well, I kind of want to estimate it aggressively, but then all you people will criticize us. So let's estimate it conservatively so that we can give the American people the most rock-solid explanation of how this task force is working to protect their money. We've been able to stop $56 billion in fraudulent payments that would have otherwise gone to fraudsters rather than to the people who need them. And in the process, we've saved, obviously, the American people a lot of money. But as much as we've done and as much as we've had great successes, and this brings me to my final point before I kick it over to Andrew, this effort will fundamentally always have a limitation unless our colleagues in the House and the Senate are working with us. We don't want the next administration, whoever, you know, God forbid, you're going to have President El-Sayed in 3 years. We don't want him to undo all the incredible work that we've been doing when we've been taking out the fraudsters and saving the American people money. And in order to make this really work, we need our colleagues in Congress to really codify some of this stuff, to make sure that it becomes law, And again, this is the sort of thing where, while I see only Republicans surrounding us today, we really have been able to work in some cases with Democratic governors and Democratic attorneys generals on the anti-fraud task force. And we would love, I'm not necessarily holding my breath, but we would love to work with Democrats in Washington to codify some of the anti-fraud actions that we've taken and to take it to the next level. There are a few things that we really need to do and that we can't do with the federal government without the cooperation of the Congress. And the first that I would say the most important of these is data sharing. So when we've looked at the anti-fraud efforts that we've taken, one of the weirdest and most difficult parts of this is the black box that exists around certain state programs. So for example, the SNAP program, which provides food resources to low-income people, it quite literally feeds hungry moms and children in our country, something that is very important and that I know every person at this table supports. We know that there is a lot of fraud in the SNAP program. We know that there are illegal aliens who benefit from the SNAP program, people who have no legal right to be in the country. We would like to stop that. But I think the American people would be shocked to learn, because I was certainly shocked when I learned it a few months ago, that when we send tax dollars to the states to administer the SNAP program, we have no visibility into who is ultimately getting those benefits. In other words, if the state of California gives those food stamp benefits to an illegal alien, to a violent criminal, the federal government has no visibility, and sometimes the states themselves have no visibility. So we need to work with Congress, and we need some legislation that would actually force some data sharing between the state governments and the federal governments. We need to know where your tax dollars are going. And if the state of California or the state of New York isn't going to tell us, we need Congress to force them to tell us. And I think that's the first and most important thing that we would like to do. The second is that we would like to see stiffer penalties for fraudsters. One of the things I said at the very beginning of the task force is that I was shocked by how often we would just let low-level fraud go. Like $1 million of fraud, that's a lot of money. A person who had enriched themselves to the tune of $1 million, sometimes we wouldn't even prosecute this stuff. And even when we do prosecute it, we are limited by the penalties applied. The most important thing that we can do in prosecuting fraud is to make sure that the people who engage in fraud actually suffer some real penalties. And so we would love to work with all of you and see some stiffer penalties for the people that we're successfully prosecuting. We are throwing a lot of people behind bars, but we're limited in some ways, by the statutes that exist. We'd like to change those statutes and actually make it harder for people to commit fraud and make sure that when they do commit fraud, they go to jail and they go to jail for a long time. And finally, we need a little bit of money, not a lot of money. And frankly, we're saving way more money than we're taking in. But the fraud task force involves every single agency of the federal government. Every single cabinet secretary has been great, and I want to give a special shout out to some of our all-stars, Bobby Kennedy at HHS, Kelly Loeffler at SBA, Brooke at the Department of Agriculture. Just, we've really had a whole of government. Our soon-to-be new attorney general, Todd Blanche, has just been amazing to work with, and I know other people will say more about that. But we need a little bit of resources, because while we're saving the American people billions and billions of dollars and we're not spending very much, we need a little bit more appropriated to expand this fraud effort. I think we'll save even more money in the process. It's the sort of investment that, you know, unlike most of the money you guys spend, it never comes back to D.C. Every dollar you give us comes back at least 5 or 10-fold. So it's a good investment, and it's the sort of thing that we need to see happen. But without further ado, I want to kick it over to our amazing co-chair of the task force, Andrew Ferguson. You see him on TV. He's amazing. But most importantly, behind the scenes, when he's not on TV, he's doing amazing things for the American people. This whole thing would not work and would not work as well were it not for Andrew's hard work. So.
0: Vice President J.D. Vance speaking at a congressional roundtable on anti-fraud initiatives.
2: Great job. Great to see you.
3: Thank you, Mr. Vice President, and welcome to all my friends from the Senate and from the House. We're very pleased that you're here. I want to thank President Trump for creating this task force and assembling us here today. He is the first president in American history to take this fraud issue, which is an existential crisis for the American Republic, seriously, and none of this would have been possible without him. And second, the vice president. The only way to confront fraud through the whole federal government is to have the guy that sits atop the rest of the federal government in charge of it. Nothing that this task force has accomplished, and the vice president just read a lot of the amazing accomplishments of the task force and the whole federal government, is possible without the leadership of the vice president of the United States. Fraud is not just about the numbers. We hear about the big numbers. We just heard them today. But fraud hurts real people. It hurts all of us by taking our hard-earned money out of our pockets and putting it into the hands of the most reprehensible people in this country. And second, it hurts real people in specific physical ways. The best example I have of this involves skin substitutes. Fraudsters, up until this year, were performing unnecessary surgeries on elderly Americans in hospices and nursing homes because they would then submit those claims to HHS, and HHS was reimbursing those claims to the tune of billions and billions of dollars a year. Fraud doesn't just hurt us all in our pocketbooks. It physically is maiming real Americans, and that's what this is about. It's not about the numbers at the end of the day. It is about protecting ordinary Americans from the worst of us. The second thing about this fraud effort that is so important is that it is about restoring social trust in America. All of the programs that the fraud effort has focused on were set up for a high trust society. The vice president was just explaining the difficulty in obtaining data to fight fraud. When Congress was creating these programs, some of them almost 100 years ago, we didn't expect that these programs were going to be attacked by fraudsters to the tunes of billions and billions of dollars a year. We expected, because that's the America that we were, that everyone would play by the rules, that the money turned over to help our friends, our families, and neighbors would be made available only to the people who really needed it. And that is just not true anymore. And so this effort is not just about protecting our programs, making sure that fraudsters don't bleed them so dry that they cease to exist. It's also about restoring social trust in this country. And so with that, I want to talk about two of the things that I think Congress can do to help us address both of those problems.
0: Federal Trade Commission Chair Andrew Ferguson.
3: The first is on social trust, and the Vice President touched on this just a minute ago. People commit fraud against our programs because it is relatively easy. And one of the reasons that it is easy is that the punishments associated with much of the fraud are relatively low. We have seen what can happen in America when you really vigorously enforce the laws. Just take the last year and a half in this country. Violent crime is at an all-time low, and that's for two reasons. Number one, thanks to President Trump and Stephen Miller and others in the administration, the border is sealed and the criminals are not coming here anymore. And number two, thanks to Todd Blanche and the men and women of the Justice Department, we are vigorously enforcing our criminal laws and making sure that people who commit crimes suffer the consequences. That has to be true for the fraudsters. Every single person who considers raiding one of our agencies and taking money out of our pockets needs to think long and hard about what might happen to them if they are caught. And under this Justice Department, they will be caught. And so we want to work with Congress to dramatically increase the sentences associated, even with low-level frauds, to incent both the Justice Department to prosecute all fraud all the time and to make every fraudster think long and hard about whether it's worth facing a long time in jail before deciding to raid our programs. And then the second thing that we need to focus on has to do with another thing that the Vice President talked about, which is data sharing. Fraud is easy because data is difficult to get, and data is the enemy of fraud. One of the things that the Vice President has accomplished using this task force is that almost all of the agencies are now using automated AI-driven tools to find the fraud before the money leaves the agency. But the only way that works is if we have data. And right now, data sharing is difficult. And for a lot of our programs like SNAP, which is an incredibly important program that we want to protect in this country, like the Vice President was just explaining, states don't have to share data with us in order to participate in the program. Data sharing should be a requirement for participating in these programs because that will unleash the power of American AI ingenuity and innovation in these agencies to stop the fraud before it happens. Because once it goes out the door, it's very difficult to get back. The pay and chase doesn't work. And so the way you stop fraud is you keep Americans' hard-earned money in the agencies unless it's going to someone who actually needs it. And for that, we need data. We need data to make sure fraudsters don't get it, non-citizens don't get it, and the only way for that to happen is if we have data. And the easiest way for that to happen is not through rulemakings, it's not through guidance, it's Congress stepping up and saying, if you want to participate in these programs, if you want access to American taxpayer dollars, you have to share data so that we can fight fraud. And any state who doesn't want to share data we should learn a lot about the leadership of that state. If they want to protect fraud more than they want to protect ordinary Americans, something really rotten is happening in that state. So those are just two of the things that we want to work with Congress to accomplish here under the Vice President's task force. With that, I'll turn it over to Stephen Miller.
4: Thank you very much. Thank you, Mr. Vice President, for your leadership on this bold and existentially important initiative. Thank you to Mr. Ferguson for your incredible work and stewardship of this task force. And of course, thank you to President Trump for his extraordinary leadership in establishing this task force, assigning this portfolio to the Vice President, and providing direction, focus, and determination to the whole U.S. government. It's great to see all of my friends in the House and Senate who are here today, who have been such tremendous allies, not only on this issue, but so many issues.
0: White House Deputy Chief of Staff for Policy, Stephen Miller.
4: And in some cases, for a very, very long time, since 2015 and before. And so, thank you all. I want to pick up, because this is something that I've encountered on a daily basis, on a theme that both the Vice President and Andrew Ferguson have mentioned, which is the lack of criminal responsibility, the lack of criminal punishment for egregious fraud in this country. It is, first of all, true, as the Vice President said, as hard as it is to believe, that for most recent history, which in the case of these programs would be in the history of these programs, if you committed $1 million of fraud or less, you were unlikely to ever be criminally punished in any way at all. And if for some strange reason in the past, a bureaucrat had the courage to defy the agency guidance and actually bring you to trial and put you in front of a jury, you'd be unlikely to do any real jail time at all. And this may be hard to believe, that you could steal hundreds of thousands and ultimately millions of dollars and not do any significant jail time. Again, you can look at the sentences for the Feeding Our Futures fraud, which is one of the largest frauds in the history of any country anywhere in Minnesota, to see this. And there's a lot of reasons for that. I think probably the simplest, least conspiratorial explanation is that when Congress was drafting these statutes, they still lived, to use the phrase that he's left today, in a high-trust society, and it eclipsed their imagination that there would be systemic, widespread, continual lying, fleecing, and organized crime to rip off hundreds of billions of dollars from the American taxpayer, which is what has happened. So there needs to be strict, clear, mandatory minimums. Because by the time you've been convicted, you have already proven to a jury, this is not a civil punishment, this is you've proven to a jury, beyond a reasonable doubt, that you deliberately, willfully, maliciously engage in a scheme to steal from the American taxpayer and from those in genuine need. And when you've satisfied 12 jurors of that fact and been convicted, you deserve to have a very substantial prison sentence. That change alone would be watershed for fighting fraud, because it would mean that the Department of Justice would be able to, through prosecuting a few hundred or thousand cases in a year, be able to chill the criminal conduct of millions. Whereas right now, no matter how many people you prosecute, you're still left with the criminal element thinking, I'm willing to risk 6 months in jail for $5 million in ill-gotten gains. And we've reached a point, and again, only because of President Trump and the Vice President's leadership is this happening. We've reached a point as a country, until we came along, as hard as it is to believe, where we have federal law enforcement in cities around the country who have to conduct weeks or months-long investigations of daycares where there are no children present at all, to be able to then go into a court of law and say, no kids on Monday, no kids on Tuesday, no kids on Wednesday, no kids on Thursday, right? And this is the real thing. We have federal law enforcement officers who then they have to issue subpoenas and search warrants to get phone records, email records, financial records. And what does it all end up with? You go to a jury in Minnesota and you say the defendant has collected $7 million for a daycare claiming to be taking care of 100 children for 6 months, and we found one kid attended in that entire time, and he was the nephew. So you spend months of federal effort. When you do that and you're found guilty, you belong in jail for a very long time. I'm almost over my own time here, so I'll just add to the other point the Vice President said, which is on data sharing and technology and integrity, you could solve 95% of this problem with simple technological verification and data sharing measures that is in technology that was invented 20 years ago. Now, the technology today, of course, is even more astonishing. But if every single person who wanted to enroll in SNAP or enroll in Medicaid or enroll in public housing was in a shared database that the federal government had access to verify age, citizenship, criminal record, other basic biographic facts, that single step alone would save taxpayers hundreds of billions of dollars. You have to ask yourself, why would any politician oppose something so fundamental? We're not even debating eligibility rules, an important but separate debate. We are debating whether or not a person is lying to the government to extract funds for which they are plainly and clearly ineligible. The time has come to implement these reforms. Thank you, Mr. Vice President.
5: Thanks,
6: Vince. Thank you, and good morning, everyone. We gather today because President Trump has made stopping the fraud and corruption in our welfare programs a governing priority. Thank you to Vice President Vance, Chairman Ferguson, Stephen Miller, and Executive Director Brady for their leadership in carrying out this duty, and to the members of Congress here for joining in this important work. In the time I have, I wish to offer 10 very practical, common sense, and likely very popular proposals to fight fraud in our welfare programs for congressional consideration. One, all government agencies must verify that every Medicaid provider or SNAP retail store is actually legitimate and eligible for payment before any payment is issued, rather than paying first and checking later. Two, require criminal background checks and fingerprinting for healthcare providers in categories with high rates of Medicaid fraud, and re-verify provider credentials at least every 3 years. Three, require states to verify every welfare applicant through the federal government's free database system that verifies immigration status in real time before issuing any taxpayer-funded benefits. Four, require states to compare welfare rolls every month against death records, wage records, and incarceration records. Five, double the number of welfare fraud investigators so that more fraud and corruption cases can be aggressively investigated and prosecuted. Six, upgrade welfare benefit cards used for food and cash assistance to have secure chip technology with a photo and expiration date. Seven, prohibit high-risk retailers such as some liquor stores and smoke shops from accepting taxpayer-funded food stamp benefits. Eight, end the use of government-issued pre-populated forms to do automatic re-enrollments into Medicaid. Nine, eliminate so-called self-attestation, which allows applicants to simply report their own income and household information on welfare applications without providing documentation and instead requiring proof of income and eligibility before benefits are approved. 10, require state taxpayer-funded Medicaid programs that issue payments to health insurance companies on behalf of people who had already died to stop immediately once a death is recorded, and require those insurance companies to return any money collected after the enrollee's death. Finally, I suggest that members of Congress call out as corruption the behavior of state and local leaders who refuse to enforce common sense fraud controls or purposely embrace loopholes that avoid individual eligibility validation, allow self-certification of eligibility, expand eligibility far beyond what Congress intended, and as a result trap millions of able-bodied adults into a life of dependency. Fraud steals taxpayer dollars, but such corruption steals something even more precious. It steals the blessings and benefits of work. The greater injustice is not stealing money from taxpayers. It is taking purpose from another human being and diverting resources from the truly needy. Every year an able-bodied person spends trapped in unnecessary dependency is a year not spent developing skills, earning promotions, providing for a family, serving a community, or discovering what they are capable of becoming. This corruption fraud occurs when public officials knowingly tolerate or design systems that deny people the benefits and blessings of work because dependency serves personal, political, or institutional interests. Whenever public officials knowingly preserve systems that deny able-bodied Americans the blessings of work, whenever they choose to look away because dependency serves such interests, people suffer. Not because they lack talent, not because they lack dignity, but because those entrusted with public authority fail to act. Our responsibility is to root out fraud and corruption in our welfare systems, send people to jail who steal benefits, and make it impossible for public officials to escape their responsibility to establish systems of accountability and program integrity so that more Americans will realize the benefits and blessings of work. Thank you.
5: Great. Well,
2: Thank you, Vince, and thanks to everybody else for being here. We are now going to have a conversation about exactly how we can better work together, about how we can advance some of these legislative priorities. But we're going to do that conversation without 100 cameras in the room. So to the press, thank you for being here. We'll see you soon.
0: A congressional roundtable on anti-fraud initiatives with Vice President J.D. Vance, FTC Chair Andrew Ferguson, White House Deputy Chief of Staff for Policy Stephen Miller, and White House Domestic Policy Council Director Vince Haley. The Vice President is Chair of the White House Task Force to Eliminate Fraud. 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
7: Now to a Senate Judiciary Subcommittee hearing looking at the consumer cost of companies incorporating artificial intelligence with personal data. Your Subcommittee Chair, Josh Hawley of Missouri.
8: Welcome everyone to this hearing today entitled Your Data, Their Profit, the Consumer Cost of AI Surveillance Pricing. This is a hearing of the Senate Judiciary Committee's Subcommittee on Crime and Counterterrorism, which I am delighted to chair and to work with my colleague, the ranking member, Senator Durbin. I want to thank especially all of our witnesses for being here, as well as everybody else who is in the room and those who are joining us online. You know, hardly a day goes by in this town without some booster of AI talking about how it's going to transform the American economy for the better. The question is, whose betterment will this transformation lead to? I noticed that one of the nation's largest newspapers, the Wall Street Journal, has a headline today saying that the AI boom is transforming the American economy beyond recognition. The question is, are the American people going to be left behind in this transformation? And we're here today to talk about one of the effects of this AI boom, the partnership between the AI industry and some of the biggest corporations in America to effectively scam consumers out of every last dollar they have in order to buy products that they need and rely on. What if I told you that a store like Staples, for example, charged more online based on your IP address or on your proximity to arrival? What if I told you that Target's shopping app tracked your location real time in order to charge you as much as $150 more for a vacuum the moment that you enter their store? What if I told you that Lyft has charged 55 separate riders in my home state of Missouri 29 different prices for the same exact route at the same exact time with a difference of $37 between the different fares? These are all documented cases of what we are now calling AI surveillance pricing. That is really, in a nutshell, when the corporations work with the AI companies to harvest your personal data. And I'm talking about your home address, how many children you have, your internet browsing history, everything they can get their hands on, and feed that data through their complicated algorithms, which of course are totally opaque and unavailable to you, in order to force you to pay the absolute maximum amount of money they can get out of your pocket for every single product that they can offer to you. This is one of the biggest scams in American history, this marriage between the AI industry and these mega corporations, and they're trying to pull it off against every American consumer. AI surveillance pricing is the unholy trinity of everything Americans hate, spying on people, ripping them off, and taking away jobs. Let me just talk about each of those briefly in turn. First, spying on people. Did you know that your neighborhood grocery store is amassing your data and tracking your purchases all for their profit? For example, take Kroger. Kroger is not just a grocery store, though it is certainly that, one of the largest. It is a data-selling mega corporation. Kroger's loyalty program has a treasure trove of data on you if you're one of their customers. One Kroger customer got a copy of his shopping profile recently. You want to guess how long it was? 62 pages. 62 pages of personalized data on this one person based on his shopping history. Last year, Kroger earned over $500 million from selling, yes, selling the data that it harvests from its loyal customers and giving it to other corporations. You know, that accounts for 33% of its net income last year, a third of its income came from selling the personal data of its own customers. Let me just say that again. Kroger made $500 million by tracking its customers in store and online and then selling that to other people. Second, ripping off consumers. You know, AI weaponizes your data against you for profit. And I'll give you an example. On Delta's second quarter 2025 earnings call, Delta's former president, Glenn Hauenstein, revealed its partnership, Delta's that is, with an outfit called Fetcher, which is a company that specializes in AI surveillance pricing. Now, after that earnings call, Bloomberg uncovered a Fetcher white paper that describes using AI with airlines to replace simple flat fares with a complicated pricing scheme that will vary the fare based on what they believe individual customers are willing to pay. Fetcher went on, this company, to say that it's time for the airlines to enter an exploitation phase of AI technology. Think about that. These companies are salivating at the prospect of using AI technology and your personal data to exploit you, and they're not even pretending otherwise. Finally, taking away jobs. You know, this practice of surveillance pricing is making its way to brick and mortar stores. It's not just online. Here's an example of that. Kroger and Walmart and other retailers are rapidly introducing digital shelf labels all across their stores. We'll give you an example over my shoulder here of a picture.
7: Subcommittee Chair Josh Hawley.
8: Digital shelf label. These are appearing everywhere across the United States. These labels can be used because they can be changed instantaneously. They can be used to implement AI surveillance pricing in the store, not just online. Now, of course, this will end up costing jobs in the store, certainly. But think about where all of this is heading. Delta's former president, I mentioned a moment ago, really put it best when he said that the goal of all of these industries, these mega corporations and the AI industry that's working with them, the goal is to charge what they call personalized prices, you know, as if it's a benefit to you. Personalized prices. Here's what he said. This is a full reengineering of how we price and how we will be pricing in the future. We will have a price that's available on that flight, on that time, to you, the individual. Let me just translate. In other words, they're going to figure out how they can rip you off one person at a time. They're not going to charge you the same fare they charge your neighbor. They're not going to charge you the same fare as the guy sitting next to you in the seat. They're going to figure out how they can bilk you out of every dime they're willing to pay every time you step on an airline. And it's not just going to be them. It's going to be the grocery stores and everybody else until we figure out how to bring transparency, how to bring honesty, and some protections for the American consumer. That's what we're here today to talk about. With that, I turn to Senator Durbin.
9: Thanks, Senator Hawley. I can't add much to that. It's pretty great presentation. I appreciate that very much. I read recently, I'm trying to find it again through AI, that Amazon made more money on data than they made on merchandise sales. In other words, more...
7: Subcommittee Ranking Member Dick Durbin.
9: ...on their consumers' personal information than they did on selling to their consumers. Hard to imagine, but after you hear this explanation from Senator Hawley, it may not be impossible. It's possible. I would just add for a little consideration here something else when it comes to payments and privacy. Every click we make on the Internet leaves a trail of personal data. We know that. That data is collected, tracked, and sold. Congress can address it. And there's another thing Congress can do right now for the cost for consumers and small businesses is to pass the Credit Card Competition Act, a bipartisan bill I sponsor with Senator Marshall of Kansas. This bill would bring down the cost of swipe fees, Visa and MasterCard take out of every purchase we make with a credit card. You don't know it. Your retailer does. For some small businesses, these swipe fees become their second or third largest expense, and many have been forced to raise prices as a result. Americans pay the highest swipe fees in the world. The Credit Card Competition Act would bring these down, leading to savings for businesses and lower prices for consumers. Look forward to hearing the witnesses today. And Ms. Caron, welcome from Illinois.
8: Thank you very much, Senator Durbin. It's the practice of this subcommittee to swear in our witnesses before we hear testimony. So if you would rise and raise your right hand and then take the following oath with me. Do you swear that the testimony you're about to give is the truth, the whole truth, and nothing but the truth, so help you God? Very good. Well, let me now introduce each of you in turn, and we'll just start down here at the dais with Dr. Owens. After I introduce you, I'll give you an opportunity to make an opening statement if you'd like. First up is Ms. Lindsay Owens. Ms. Owens is the president and CEO of Groundwork Collaborative, which is a think tank that has done tremendous work in this space. Ms. Owens, the floor is yours.
10: Thank you so much. Chairman Hawley, Ranking Member Durbin, members of the subcommittee, thank you for inviting me to testify. I'm here today to discuss a hidden practice that is coming for every line in the household budget, from groceries to gas to concert tickets and even airfares. It's called surveillance pricing, and it's what happens when corporations charge different prices for the same item based on your personal information. It's also a subject in my forthcoming book, Gouged, The End of a Fair Price and What That Means for Your Wallet. With surveillance pricing, big tech has reinvented the ripoff. Personalized pricing isn't new. Sellers used to haggle with customers, sizing them up to decide how much to charge them. That changed with the invention of the price tag in the late 19th century. And since then, American consumers have operated under a basic assumption that every customer would be charged the same price for the same item. Prices were historically set quite simply by what's known as a cost-plus model. A company takes the cost of producing the good, adds a profit margin on top, that's it. But more recently, executives and consultants have pushed firms to move in a different direction, urging companies instead to capture the full extent of what customers are willing to pay. Today, companies deploy a dizzying array of tactics designed to extract that maximum profit from each and every transaction. They tack on hidden fees, collude on price hikes with their competitors, and deploy AI-powered pricing experiments on unsuspecting shoppers. This new squeeze on your wallet is made possible by both corporate consolidation and technological advances. After all, it is pretty hard to charge or to overcharge a customer who can walk across the street and get a better deal. And new capabilities, including the rise of AI, have turned pricing into a highly engineered science. The most powerful weapon in this arsenal is surveillance pricing. Companies can now purchase, track, and analyze your personal data at a previously unimaginable scale and clip. They catalog your location, your purchase history, and even your cursor movements to better predict exactly how much they can charge you. Even nominally beneficial programs, like loyalty rewards, can be used to harvest your information, turning customers into guinea pigs in sophisticated pricing experiments. Imagine you're the parent of a sick child. It's midnight. You ask Walmart's AI shopping assistant, Sparky, to suggest a thermometer and some Tylenol. Sparky knows that your purchase is urgent, potentially leveraging that vulnerability to overcharge you. As agentic commerce reshapes how we shop online, with AI agents starting to gain access to our habits, our purchases, and our personal conversations, the risk of being ripped off is only poised to grow. This isn't just a hypothetical. Target app hikes the price when it knows you're in the store. DoorDash is developing technology to tailor recommendations based on how hungry you think it thinks you are. Travel sites like Expedia have charged users from high-cost cities more for identical hotel rooms. And Kroger's loyalty program uses your data to predict exactly how much money you make. A 2025 Federal Trade Commission report confirms that companies are already deploying surveillance pricing in major industries. But surveillance pricing isn't just unfair. It erodes transparency and predictability and makes it harder for families to budget, let alone comparison shop. As we do more of our shopping online and on our phones, we have no idea if we're being charged a different price than our neighbor. I'm often asked what consumers can do to protect themselves. But uncovering surveillance pricing requires comparing prices across users, devices, and locations all at once. That is a tough task for veteran researchers, yet alone ordinary consumers. The answer can't be to teach everyone how to beat the machine. We must set rules of the road so the machine plays fair. Clear and transparent prices are essential for a functioning capitalist economy. The good news is momentum is on the side of shoppers. This year alone, more than 40 bills in 24 states, red and blue alike, have been introduced and passed to curtail surveillance pricing. More than three-fourths of Americans support banning the practice entirely. It's not too late to preserve fair pricing in America. We can start by pricing products again rather than people. Thank you, and I look forward to your questions.
8: Thank you very much. Next is Mr. Robert.
7: Author Lindsay Owens.
8: Mr. Hedges formerly served as Visa's chief data officer. He now works as a digital fellow at the MIT Initiative on the Digital Economy. Mr. Hedges, nice to have you. The floor is yours.
11: Thank you, Chairman Hawley, Ranking Member Durbin, for the opportunity to be here today and talk about this very important topic. Yesterday, I submitted detailed testimony on how surveillance pricing works, the supporting data flows and tech stack, the major data ecosystem players, the history of patents and corporate acquisitions in the space, how to quantify the consumer harm, and a set of opportunities to best rein it in. In the available time this afternoon, I'd like to do three things. One, quickly explain how surveillance pricing works. Secondly, and very importantly, identify the key consumer behavior data elements and how they're collected and actually used. And then finally, spotlight what should be the priority policy solution. First, how surveillance pricing works. Retailers and digital platforms collect data about consumers from many sources, including shopping history, web browsing activities, locational data, inferred purchase intent, device type, battery life, mouse clicks, loyalty programs, and payment card activity. And they assemble and analyze it into a detailed view of consumers' priorities. The data is assembled in what is called an identity graph, mapping all the data that is collected about you into a single consumer profile. These detailed profiles know or infer your behavior, preferences, health conditions, relationship status, presence of children, countless other behavioral attributes. Your consumer profile can then be managed to produce signals about what a consumer might want. Signals project your future shopping needs, your brand loyalty, your typical shopping behavior, your sense of urgency to make a purchase, and your willingness to pay. That's the expression, your willingness to pay, aka price sensitivity. The signals are used by marketers, advertisers, digital marketplaces, and retailers to inform their pricing strategy. As you would imagine, consumer behavior-based signals are valuable. The use of signals can increase the effectiveness of targeted advertising, strengthen the conversion rate on marketing leads, inform marketing messages to encourage purchase, and support surveillance pricing models. So what are those data elements? The inputs used by surveillance pricing models are quite specific. Willingness to pay is the data science and marketing analytics term used to characterize a consumer's price sensitivity. A high willingness to pay means the consumer is less price sensitive, really wants to purchase the product, has a strong urgent need, or simply declines to negotiate. A high willingness to pay suggests the consumer's desire for a product or service is not going to dampen by a higher price. In contrast, a low willingness to pay suggests price sensitivity. A consumer who has low willingness to pay is going to carefully comparison shop, look for better deals, ask for a discount, or simply leave the unpurchased item in their shopping cart. Signals regarding consumers' relative willingness to pay can be inferred using a variety of sources of consumer data. The relevant data can be sorted into several categories. Location, the zip code or internet address serving as a proxy for your income and buying power. Time of day, the time of day that your research, search, or shopping is occurring, reflecting how much thought and reflection you may be putting into the purchase. Purchase history, your account status, such as your purchase history with a retailer, your loyalty program participation, all measures of your commitment to a specific brand or product category. Digital access, your type of phone or computer, its operating system, and the fingerprint it leaves behind, which can help identify you. Shopping intent or referral source, the shopping search path that brought you to the desired product, such as a direct Google search for a specific model item, or coming from a coupon aggregator site where everyone's looking for a better deal. Shopping behavior cues, your trackable digital behaviors, such as how long you linger on a website, how often you return, the speed with which you maneuver through an online product catalog, and finally, the rate at which you abandon products in your digital shopping cart, all provide a measure of the consumer's sense of urgency. And finally, comparison shopping behavior, the number of product detail pages or PDPs that you open on a shopping journey signals active comparison shopping. Opening multiple PDPs indicates the consumer may be actively comparing products and features. These are all consumer behavior cues from which the willingness to pay can be inferred. Willingness to pay then becomes a variable in developing pricing strategies and tactics and has been implemented across a wide range of retail and hospitality categories, including groceries, household goods, apparel, airlines, and hotels. Some of the technology to capture consumer behavior is relatively intuitive and straightforward. Other solutions are complex and highly technical. To track real-time consumer shopping behavior and derive their willingness to pay, retailers and digital platforms use an integrated stack of front-end data capture and real-time consumer profile integration strategies. No consumer would willingly supply personal data to third parties to be used against them. If a consumer was informed the data was being collected on them, their shopping and purchase patterns to be used in pricing models that sought to maximize retailers' profitability, the consumer would most certainly say no, which is probably why consumers are never asked. A formal requirement to secure consumer approval to collect and use consumer shopping behavior data in pricing models would probably kill the practice. Among the options to address the practice of surveillance pay, retailers and digital platforms use an integrated stack of front-end data capture and real-time consumer profile integration strategies. No consumer would willingly supply personal data to third parties to be used against them. If a consumer was informed the data was being collected on them, their shopping and purchase patterns to be used in pricing models that sought to maximize retailers' profitability, the consumer would most certainly say no, which is probably why consumers are never asked. A formal requirement to secure consumer approval to collect and use consumer shopping behavior data in pricing models would probably kill

0: the practice. Among the options to address the practice of surveillance pricing, the explicit regulation of consumer behavior data collection and the conditions for its use is the highest impact policy action. Three specific steps should be pursued. First, implement focused regulation to change how consumer behavior data is allowed to be collected, mandating simple and clear disclosures about data collection and its use. Second, establish use case-specific consumer consent requirements for collecting the data. Make a consumer's informed consent be a requirement for using the data in pricing models. And finally, third, require retailers and digital platforms to inform the consumers that their pricing will not be derived from consumer behavior data unless a consumer agrees to it. A consumer would only be subjected to the collection of their behavior data for use in pricing models if they had affirmatively opted in for such a program. Unfettered access to consumer behavior data in the absence of requirements to obtain informed consumer consent before using it is the problem here. Our policy response should address the root cause of the surveillance pricing head on. Thank you for giving me the opportunity to contribute to today's discussion.
1: Thank you. Next is Mr. Lee Heppner. Mr. Heppner is an antitrust lawyer and senior lead.
2: That was former Visa senior advisor for data and strategy and a digital fellow at MIT, Bob Hedges.
1: Counsel for the American Economic Liberties Project. Mr. Heppner, floor is yours.
2: Now Lee Heppner.
3: Thank you, Chair Hawley, Ranking Member Durbin, and members of the subcommittee. Thank you for inviting me to testify today. My name is Lee Heppner. I am senior legal counsel at the American Economic Liberties Project. Over the past several years, I have studied and written about emerging technology platforms and the rise of surveillance pricing. As my colleagues have stated, surveillance pricing is the targeting of different prices at individual consumers or granular consumer segments based on their private personal information. Everything from your precise location to your social and professional networks, your shopping history, your marital status, inferences about your physical health and financial status, your online browsing habits, even the way your cursor moves on your computer screen. These technologies are designed to estimate the highest price any given consumer is willing to pay at any given time. They also serve to erode any notion of a fair and predictable price. And The Price is Right, the longest-running game show in American history, was based on this idea that a common price was one thing that buyers and sellers should all know about a market. We have built our society based on the same idea that prices for the same goods and services should be relatively equal to all comers. The compilation of dossiers of data on every single person in America and their use to organize surveillance pricing represents a break from this fundamental conception of fairness. Now, fairness is a term that is pervasive in our laws, many more than a century old, that govern prices to ensure they are transparent, predictable, and competitive. We have passed laws to make sure that one party cannot exploit its power or superior access to information to discriminate against weaker market participants. However, there is now a lack of clarity in laws that evolved during a period of history when individualized price discrimination was thought impossible. Companies have interpreted that lack of clarity as a green light to entrench surveillance pricing. In my written testimony, I survey how antitrust law and general consumer protection statutes, particularly at the state level, are beginning to address surveillance pricing. In antitrust cases against big tech firms, courts have acknowledged that superior access to data can itself be a competitive restraint, closing off markets to new competitors. In the consumer protection context, laws exist to prevent deceptive, fraudulent, or misleading practices. There is a robust body of law addressing quote-unquote fake discounts, which deceive consumers and induce purchasing based on false higher prices that no one actually pays. Surveillance pricing erodes that idea of a comparison price, or really any prevailing market price. Pending class action litigation against JetBlue and the Washington Post, brought by private citizens, is working its way through the courts in an attempt to limit surveillance pricing. In the Washington Post case, various subscribers paid wildly different prices, 50 cents per week, 99 cents per month, $20 per year. One subscriber saw their subscription price jump 300% in 1 year, all without explanation. The case alleges that those price differences were based in part on the personal data accessed across subscribers' Amazon profiles and across the Internet. In a marketplace where every price is different or where prices are subject to constant and continuous adjustment, there is a credible argument that every price is misleading or deceptive because the concept of a standard price ceases to exist. Now, will any court accept this reasonable interpretation when the prevailing standard is that anything goes?

0: I have my doubts, and it may take some time. We've seen cases against Target and Farmers Insurance settled before providing any further legal clarity. It may take years for other cases to resolve. Congress should not wait. It must act to update our laws in this new technological and legal regime. Congress should ban the use of personal data to price goods or services with narrowly tailored exceptions. Several states and some cities have explored such legislation to protect consumers, to protect businesses, and to restore predictable and transparent pricing where surveillance pricing threatens to destroy it. Good legislation would not prohibit senior, student, or veterans discounts. It would allow loyalty programs, but ensure that any benefits are consistently offered to all participants in the loyalty program. A nation-leading model was rigorously vetted and passed the Colorado State Legislature before being vetoed earlier this year. In this Congress, the One Fair Price Act by Senator Gallego also gets it right. The polling and economic literature is very clear. Surveillance pricing is good for corporate profits and bad for consumers. But this is not just about cost. It is about morality and power. I'll close with a quote about airline pricing. Quote, "Selective price gouging, non-cost justified discounts for big customers, and secret rebates seem to favor the large organized interests with competitive alternatives at the expense of the unorganized, uneducated, or captive passenger. These tactics are, quote, contrary to basic American precepts of justice." That quote is from the Heritage Foundation's Mandate for Leadership in 1980, the guidebook used by the Reagan administration. Surveillance pricing erodes that, quote, basic American precept of justice. We are happy to work with members of the Judiciary Committee to address this issue. And again, thank you for holding this hearing to discuss this critical issue. Thank you.
1: Thank you. Next up,
2: Lee Heppner from the American Economic Liberties Project. He's a senior legal counsel.
1: It's Hillary Karen. Ms. Karen serves as policy counsel to the United Food and Commercial Workers International Union. Did you say that she's from the state of Illinois? Deerfield, Illinois. We're glad to have you. The floor is yours.
3: Thank you. Good afternoon, Chairman Hawley, Ranking Member Durbin, and members of the subcommittee. Thank you for the opportunity to testify today. The United Food and Commercial Workers International Union is the largest private sector union in the U.S. We represent 1.2 million members in grocery stores, meatpacking, retail, healthcare, and more. We represent workers all along the food supply chain, including more than 800,000 grocery workers. Today, I will focus on surveillance pricing and electronic shelf labels, or ESLs, in the grocery industry specifically. Our members see the impact of these technologies in the stores firsthand, both as workers and as consumers who shop for their own families on a budget. Food prices have gone up more than 30% since 2020. While several factors can contribute to higher prices, some are controlled and can be manipulated by the retailers themselves. Emerging technologies enable companies to set prices based on consumer data collected through loyalty programs, online tracking, and data brokers to extract maximum profits. ESLs are the technology that allows surveillance pricing, dynamic pricing, surge pricing, and a whole range of predatory practices to migrate from apps and online into the brick-and-mortar stores. ESLs are digital price tags that can be changed remotely and in real time. Grocers began using them in the U.S. in 2018, and they're quickly expanding. Walmart announced that it will bring ESLs to all of its stores nationwide by the end of this year. The companies claim the devices won't be used for surveillance or surge pricing and will only be used for discounts. But why would a corporation invest in outfitting its stores with expensive equipment, in some cases $400,000 per store or upwards of $1 billion in total for a large chain, if it doesn't increase its profit margin? I invite you to read the full quotes in my written testimony, but I will just highlight one executive from an ESL manufacturer who stated that ESLs are gaining popularity because, quote, retailers are looking for ways to improve their profitability, and they allow stores to, quote, dynamically change prices anytime you want. On their own, ESLs are merely a piece of hardware to display prices. The problem is that they're not used on their own. They're connected to stores' inventory systems, point-of-sale systems, and pricing systems, which use consumer data and AI to set prices in a way that maximizes profit. They can even be connected to cameras and sensors that track you as you move through the store, capturing how long you look at an item and showing you personalized ads. Traditionally, grocery prices change weekly, but ESLs raise the likelihood of prices changing daily or even multiple times a day. Hanging paper price tags on store shelves for thousands of items takes time and effectively functions as a speed bump. ESLs remove that speed bump. Families expect predictable pricing, but with ESLs, they will have to look out for constantly changing prices that make it difficult to shop on a budget. UFCW members see the impact of this new technology firsthand. Haley, who was pregnant herself, talked about getting emotional while she was filling an online order that included baby formula. Quote, if we didn't have that particular formula in stock at the dependable price listed that the family budgeted for, the family may not have been able to get the product to be able to feed their baby. I imagine the new parents driving from store to store to be able to find the correct formula that fits their budget. Then, as a mom-to-be, I pictured myself doing the same thing. Another worker, Jenny, said, quote, high prices are already taking a toll, but at least our customers know that the price of milk on Monday won't change on Tuesday. That allows them to budget and plan. But with electronic shelf labels controlled from some AI command center in another state, that's a recipe for chaos, as prices could change by the second. The ESL manufacturers in the retail industry say that with the time saved hanging paper price tags, employees can spend more time doing more pleasant, customer-facing tasks. But that's not what we've seen in the stores.

0: caused grocery prices to increase, and 72% said they don't have faith in grocery stores using the technology responsibly. Groceries are a necessity, not a luxury. Companies shouldn't be able to use your online history, your past purchases, or your location information to charge you a higher price for the food your family needs to live. We're pleased to see several states considering legislation to address ESLs. New Jersey's new law, the Fair Price Protection Act, is the strongest effort to date. It's the first of its kind to ban surveillance pricing and ESLs in grocery stores. And at the federal level, UFCW applauds Senators Lujan and Merkley for introducing the Stop Price Gouging in Grocery Stores Act, which would do what it says in the bill name. UFCW believes that limits on surveillance pricing and electronic shelf labels will ensure that new technology supports workers and consumers and addresses the affordability issues working families face. Thank you, and I welcome your question.
1: Thank you.
2: Hillary Caron, United Food and Commercial Workers International Union Policy Council.
1: Much. And finally, Professor John Zhang. Dr. Zhang is a professor of marketing at the University of Pennsylvania Wharton School. Professor Zhang, thank you for coming. The floor is yours.
3: Chair Holly, Ranking Member Durbin, distinguished members of the subcommittee, I'm deeply honored to appear before you today. More than 40 years ago, I was drawn to this country by its promise of freedom and opportunity. Two PhDs later, I achieved my own American dream, becoming a professor at one of the nation's finest business schools. Today, that dream feels renewed. I feel a bit like Mr. Smith going to Washington, both awed by this institution and proud to be here. I also thank you for the opportunity to address this timely issue. I testify today, of course, in my personal capacity. With the full sensitivity to all the concerns surrounding personalized pricing and all the panelists just voiced, my purpose is to offer a broad economic perspective on its use and when firms legally acquire that ability to balance the picture. And I checked with AI this morning. I won't be the punching bag here today. And I originally came from China and have spent more than three decades studying and teaching pricing. I would like to think that I know a little about pricing and also a little about surveillance. In my view, the term surveillance pricing is a misleading, unnecessarily prejudicial label for personalized pricing. Personalized pricing is not intrinsically sinister when viewed through the lens of economics. It is not only about your data and their profit, it also affects the consumer access, market competition, and the social welfare. The basic reason why firms use personalized pricing is that the consumers differ. Some are willing to pay more, others are more price sensitive. If a firm is allowed to charge only one price, it faces a trade-off. A high price earns more margin, but exclude many consumers. A low price reaches more consumers, but sacrifice margin. Because of this trade-off, a uniform price is not always fair. It may benefit less price-sensitive, often higher-income consumers, but it can be too high for price-sensitive and often lower-income consumers, who may buy less or be priced out entirely. For instance, just the example about Monday versus Tuesday pricing in a supermarket, you can imagine that that kind of a pricing will give the customer a chance to buy at a lower price and on Tuesday. And because of this trade-off, a uniform pricing is not always fair. And not only that, and society and also loses when mutually beneficial transactions do not happen. Economists call this deadweight loss. If a consumer is willing to pay $4 for something that costs $2 to produce, but the firm charges $5, the sale does not occur and the social value is lost. However, if a firms are allowed to charge multiple prices, they will charge lower price to more price-sensitive consumers and access expand. Yet, yes, less price-sensitive consumers may sometimes pay more. However, firms don't always gain from personalized pricing. Research shows that it can intensify competition, reduce profits. The firms that are most likely to benefit from personalized pricing are those with the higher quality products,

0: stronger brands and more loyal customers. In general, if markets are competitive and information is accurate, personalized pricing can benefit consumers and the society. Airlines offer a useful example. After deregulation in 1978, airlines developed yield management. It is one of the most sophisticated pricing systems in modern business. Passengers on the same flight often pay different prices. Yet, over the past three decades, average U.S. domestic fares have fallen by nearly 40% after inflation, while the passenger volume has increased tremendously. Flying is no longer only for the rich and the famous. About 978 million passengers now board planes each year. Just imagine that at the time in early 1980s, if the Congress passed a law to ban the yield management, what would happen? In conclusion, personalized pricing is a powerful competitive tool that can improve affordability simply because they charge a lower price to the people who are price sensitive, expand access, reduce waste, and reward the better firms. Of course, a monopoly with perfect consumer information could harm consumers. The right response here is to address the monopoly. We should guard against abuses, such as abusive surveillance and market power, but not reject a pricing tool that can benefit consumers and the society. Thank you. I look forward to your questions.
1: Thank you very much. Thank you to all of the witnesses. We're now going to begin rounds of questioning. We're going to do 7-minute rounds. And I will begin. I want to start with you, Ms. Owens.
2: John Zhang is a University of Pennsylvania marketing professor. This is Subcommittee Chair Josh Hawley.
1: And I want to talk about the techniques that these mega corporations are using in conjunction with the AI industry. Let's just start with a real-life incident. Earlier this year, there was a disturbing incident that played out on Twitter, on X, that shed some light, I think, on how airlines are using surveillance pricing in real time right in front of us. I think I've got the relevant exchange over my shoulder here. You have an X user who in April, this is April of this year, posted that he had seen a $230 price increase in one day when he was booking travel for a funeral on JetBlue. $230 price increase. Now, here's the interesting thing. JetBlue's own corporate account helpfully responded to him and instructed him to clear the cash and the cookies or use an incognito window. Now, Ms. Owens, you're familiar with this incident, I assume. Can you explain to us broadly what's going on here?
3: Yes, thanks. I am familiar with this.
1: You need to click your microphone there. How about now?
3: Hello?
1: Go ahead. Keep going. Okay. We'll see if we can turn you up.
3: I am familiar with this event. It's really just stunning.
1: Everybody who flies, let's just stick with that particular industry. Everybody who flies, I think, has the sense intuitively that they're being ripped off in some way on these airlines. And here's a smoking gun. I want to emphasize, this is their own corporate account. And they did not say in response, oops, we were hacked. What they said is we made a mistake. No doubt they did. The mistake of candor, where they confess inadvertently what they're really doing. Let me just ask you, Dr. Owens, because I think it's pretty clear, but what's the motive here? I mean, what is JetBlue's motive? What would you say?
3: This is about profit.
1: Yeah.
3: The data powers the $700 billion industry.
1: What kind of data?
2: Just having some audio difficulties here with Lindsay Owens. She is the president and CEO of Groundwork Collaborative, and the author of Gouged, The End of a Fair Price and What That Means for Your Wallet.
1: Like JetBlue have on us. I mean, we talked about the browser history, the fact that they're clearly tracking this person around. They can see what's in their cash and so forth. But what else, what other kinds of information do these companies have that they can use to set these personalized scam, I would say, prices?
3: Yeah, it's your location data, it's behavioral data, what you buy, what you don't buy, what you keep in your cart, is demographic data. Do you buy your little programs to buy? They know how many people are in your family, are your kids, where you go frequently. And as we know with AI and companies build enterprise agents, you often start converging with these companies and have information and control.
1: Airlines are not the only companies that are doing this. Your initiative, your organization, the Groundwork Collaborative, issued an expose on Instacart earlier this year. What your findings betray and put onto the record is just incredible. Your report exposed how Instacart's charging different shoppers different prices for the same groceries at the same time. And the amount of money that we're talking about here is really extraordinary. Your report found that the price swings for an average family could end up being in the neighborhood of $1,200 per year. $1,200 per year. That is a lot of money. Tell us about what you found in your report and why it's so significant.
3: Yeah, so we uncovered a vast experiment that
1: Mr. Hedges, if I could just turn to you, let's talk a little bit about the role that the credit cards play in this. Let's go back to that poster about JetBlue and just think about the information that these companies have. You are Visa's former chief data officer. Talk to us a little bit about what you know about what the industry, what kind of information the industry gathers. And I want to zero you in on one thing in particular. JetBlue works reportedly with one of your former competitors, MasterCard, to make assumptions and draw profiles about its customers, about JetBlue's customers. And they use categories like confident or satisfied or focused or in love with JetBlue. This MasterCard subsidiary then flags if a JetBlue customer is likely to pay an above average fare. This seems extraordinary. Tell us about what you have learned about what this subset of at least some of the credit card industry is doing to participate in surveillance pricing.
4: Sure. The example you're using is a really good one. And to my earlier comments, the subsidiary that MasterCard was using is a company called Dynamic Yield. One of the specialties of what Dynamic Yield does is calculate willingness to pay. And so there's a whole set of data that's collected to inform willingness to pay. Only a small part of it actually is credit card transaction related, but in the development of willingness to pay calculations, like the example you gave, there's all sorts of sources, some of it card payment related, but much of it from other categories, like where do you usually, in this case, in an airline case, where do you really travel? When did you book the ticket? Have you already booked a hotel? Do you have friends or neighbors or relatives in the area? How long ago was the trip organized? All those, using the airline example, all those things will influence the score and willingness to pay, which you quoted the examples of the terminology that's used in the Dynamic Yield case.
1: But just so I understand.
2: That's Bob Hedges, former senior advisor to Visa for data and strategy.
1: Card transactions form, in this case of this MasterCard entity, they form the backbone of this data. Is that correct? They're part of the data.
4: It's definitely part of the data. I don't think it'd be fair to say it's the backbone of the data. Actually, I think the available.
1: Because there's so much of it. Because there's so much data.
4: I mean, the browsing ability, the ability to track where someone's shopping, the ability to infer where they live, the ability to infer the sense of urgency comes from lots of different data sources.
1: I just think it is an extraordinary revelation to most Americans. It certainly is to me that what you're doing with a credit card over here could be used by a company over there to set a price for you that's different than the price that they would give to Senator Durbin or to Senator Lee or anybody in the audience. I mean, that is extraordinary. And what say do I have in any of it? None.
4: Well,
1: none whatsoever.
4: And to your point, specifically the transaction occurring lets the seller or the airline know it's you, right? I mean, that's the culminating point of the search process or the shopping process where all those factors get actioned.
5: Do you prefer Karen or Karen?
6: Karen, please.
5: Karen.
6: Thank you.
5: Tell me about Norway.
6: Thank you so much for asking. Norway provides a warning that I think we should pay attention to. They were an early adopter of the electronic shelf labels, so customers are used to seeing them in the stores, and they're used to seeing the prices change while they're shopping. One article estimated sometimes as much as 100 times a day. And what happened in Norway is that...
2: United Food and Commercial Workers International Union Policy Council, Hillary Karen.
6: Norwegian Competition Authority found that the three major grocery companies, which together control about 95% of the grocery market there, were essentially price fixing.
5: Colluding.
6: They were colluding to fix prices. They were visiting each other's stores to document price comparisons, but instead of using it to lower prices, they were able to confirm when their competitor was offering a higher price. And the electronic shelf labels were the important piece of the puzzle that enabled them to raise their own prices instantly when they saw that. They were charged a record high fine that was recently upheld. And I think an important lesson there is that thankfully, they had a very aggressive regulator in Norway that caught them doing this. And I think that's something that we need to be very aware could happen here.
5: Dr. Zhang, I don't think we consumers have a fighting chance. The information that's being gathered about us involuntarily is hard to describe in terms of any limitations. Facial recognition, for goodness sakes, you can walk in the front door of the store and they'll identify you on the spot. I am told
2: Subcommittee Ranking Member Dick Durbin.
5: Stores, particularly grocery stores, track the customers in their journey through the store, dwell time at certain shelves. All this is being accumulated. I don't think it's any coincidence that most stores put dairy products as far away from the front door as possible. So they think people want to buy milk before they go home or eggs. It's way over there in the corner of the store. You have to wander through the store to get over there. It's all designed in terms of measuring and influencing consumer behavior. Does a consumer have a chance?
0: I definitely think that consumers do have a chance. And the reason is because information is very, very important for the functioning of the economy. So which means that firms do
5: even
0: need
5: my information, my personal information?
0: Personal information. Well, the consumers consist of individuals. And so you have to collect individual information to really get to know the consumers in the market. I would say that that's the first case. And in order for the economy to function, you need to have the information. And of course that once you collect the information, the consumer, the firms, in fact, that would do everything possible, of course, not only serve the customers. In the meantime, they actually have to make some profit. Otherwise, they cannot survive in the marketplace. I don't really know if supermarkets are the most profitable business and in the world. And I don't know how much a profit they are making. If you look at how many the stores like that and close every year, and you would imagine that, in fact, that they probably have not used the information in a good way.
5: Now, if I'm buying online, though, it's another story, right?
0: You buy online definitely is a different story, and they can capture more information from you for sure.
2: Yeah. University of Pennsylvania marketing professor John Zhang.
5: To read your mind, I don't have any of Claude or any of those helpers in my home to monitor what's going on.
0: By the way, I get upset too. And a lot of times when the firms do something like that, of course, in that case, given that the prices are actually changing from the high to low, and in this case, of course, that you have the opportunity to take advantage of the low prices too. So which means that the consumers do have to sort of, consumers will be empowered and for their own agency and then to try to look for low prices for sure in this environment.
5: Mr. Hedges, many years ago, many, many years ago, I walked into this room and sat down at the corner over there for Arlen Specter, who had a hearing on swipe fees and interchange fees. I'd never heard of them. I listened and understood that if I had a business, a restaurant in Springfield, Illinois, and I wanted to have Visa and MasterCard, I had to pay a swipe fee, a percentage of the cost of a dinner that I'm going to serve, and add that on to my cost. The consumer still doesn't know how much that is, by and large, and yet that fee continues to be charged, and most retailers will tell you it's a big piece of their profit. Is that fair?
4: Is the practice fair? Is that the question you're asking?
5: If there's no negotiation, take it or leave it, Mr. Retailer, try living without Visa and MasterCard. See how you
4: rest. Sure. So I retired from Visa about 10 months ago, and in my role as chief data officer, I was not involved in interchange management and swipe fee management practice.
5: We're not going to prosecute you. Go forward.
4: Pardon?
5: We're not going to prosecute you. Go ahead.
4: No. Yeah. So I think, you know, clarity regarding pricing ought to be the principle that's working here, you know, and transparency around it. And I, you know, wholeheartedly embrace all that, but I'm not really in a good position to talk about the pricing that Visa pursues because I was never involved in the management of it.
5: Our hearing is about information being gathered and consumers paying a higher price because of it. That is our concern. I think Chairman's illustrated that pretty effectively. I think the same thing applies when it comes to Visa and MasterCard. I think there ought to be disclosure to the consumer about what you're charging in that industry, what you did charge in that industry with your former employer as part of it. Thanks, Mr. Chairman.
1: Senator Lee.
7: Thanks so much, Mr. Chairman, for holding this hearing. This hearing raises interesting questions. AI surveillance pricing is a new development, and it's one that finds itself at the crossroads of a whole bunch of developments in a different bunch of different concerns, including consumer privacy, competition, artificial intelligence, and I appreciate the opportunity to flesh some of these out. Last month, I wrote a letter to Uber and to Lyft seeking some information about whether, to what extent, and what ways their algorithms might use personal data, behavioral signals, or competitor information to help determine rider fares and driver compensation at any given moment. I look forward to their responses, but those questions relate to a broad question before us today, which involves whether, to what extent, in what way does legitimate dynamic pricing at some point morph into something more troubling? More troubling that raises serious legal and policy concerns. And then what, if anything, do existing laws have to say about that, and are existing laws sufficient to deal with it? Dr. Owens, I'd like to start with you, if that's all right. Now, you support prohibiting companies, as I understand it, from using personal data to set individualized prices. What kind of test, if we were writing a law, what sort of statutory text would you suggest that we use in order to distinguish between surveillance pricing on the one hand and lawful dynamic pricing on the other hand? You know, just
2: Utah Republican Mike Lee.
7: Utilizing basic inputs like supply, demand, and inventory, as well as time to set prices.
8: Yeah, I think dynamic pricing can be a useful pricing tool. We usually think of dynamic pricing as factoring things like market conditions into the picture. So trying to manage supply and demand and bring scarce resources into equilibrium. Personalized pricing, on the other hand, is really more about the practice of setting individualized prices. And in the case of surveillance pricing, individualized prices based on data that the company is collecting on you and sort of turning against you.
7: Your unique vulnerabilities that they may have access to or may be aware of you more than you are.
8: Absolutely. Information asymmetries. I have to say, I really supported your efforts and think they're really incredible to go after the car companies who are spying on consumers and selling that data to their insurance companies for the express purpose of hiking their premiums. I think that is a really important effort to curtail surveillance pricing in the auto insurance sector, and what car companies are doing to spy on consumers is really problematic. But I do think dynamic pricing has a place in the market in certain settings, but it can also be exploited. I think we all just experienced that with the World Cup, where FIFA used dynamic pricing for the first time ever, and the result was an auction for World Cup tickets, which priced out many of the most loyal and passionate fans and turned the sport into a luxury box for the wealthy.
7: Yeah. Now, to that end, taking concerns like that into account, you've recommended restricting data pooling and potentially even winding some previously completed transactions in which companies are pooling data sets. Is that right?
8: Yeah, but also I think the real question with dynamic pricing is, you know, what's the goal of the pricing strategy? Is the goal to maximize revenues, to sell scarce resources to the highest bidder? you know, dynamic pricing for resources that aren't scarce is really strange. Like, why are we using dynamic pricing for wheat thins? Target isn't running out of boxes of wheat thins when they're.
7: I mean, it could happen theoretically.
8: Sure. we've lived through these recent shortages, but typically, what we're seeing with dynamic pricing in grocery stores and with the electronic shelf labels that the UFCW and Senator Hawley have talked about, you know, this is things like hiking up the price of ice cream on a hot day when they know customers need a cool treat.
7: What sorts of tools or data sets should antitrust enforcement personnel be looking for when flagging instances of these, when identifying surveillance pricing? How best do you differentiate the wheat from the chaff, the good from the bad?
8: Yeah, I mean, I think there are
2: Author and president of Groundwork Collaborative, Lindsay Owens.
8: Solutions at play here. There are data privacy solutions at play here. And frankly, I think there really is a need for new laws. This practice, as Mr. Heppner mentioned, is sort of in a legal gray area that's exploiting a lot of existing legal loopholes. And so while I'm interested in FTC enforcement, and I think state attorneys general have an opportunity to pursue surveillance pricing under things like existing UDAP laws, I do think a federal standard would be quite beneficial in protecting consumers here. And then, of course, you know, regulators should enforce that law.
7: One of the things that you've talked about is making sure that anytime somebody's using an AI purchasing agent, an agent powered by AI authorized by the consumer to make a purchase on behalf of that consumer, that the AI agent must be required to act in the consumer's best interest. How would you define and police that?
8: Yeah, I mean, this is an idea that I've started to write about, and actually Senator Warner has released a discussion draft of legislation, the AI Agent Act, to take this issue on. Look, my concern here is, you know, when someone operates as an agent in the traditional economy, the brick-and-mortar economy, if you will, they have to act in your best interest. Your realtor has to act in your best interest. Your book agent has to act in your best interest. We have chatbots in agentic AI operating as your agent, planning to go shopping for you, pick up airfares for you, or airline tickets for you, with no similar sort of
7: expectation of a fiduciary responsibility.
8: Exactly. You have to start to wonder, as agentic commerce really reshapes our economy, expected to be a $5 trillion book of business by 2030, what shopping is going to look like if chatbots are shopping in Google Gemini's behalf and in ChatGPT's behalf and not in your behalf. And so this is something that I've been doing a lot of thinking and writing about. I think a best interest standard is one interesting approach. I've supported Senator Warner's approach here, but also think there are a variety of other options worth considering.
7: Okay. So in other words, I'm out of time, but it sounds like part of what you're talking about is that consumer needs to know what's happening. And just because it's part of AI doesn't necessarily mean it's foolproof, doesn't necessarily mean that there aren't other influences at play, including acting on behalf of somebody who's a part owner of the agent or maybe given money to the agent in order to preference their product over somebody else's.
8: Yeah, absolutely.
7: Okay, thank you. Thanks, Chairman.
1: Thank you. Senator Blumenthal.
9: Thank you, Mr. Chairman. Thank you for having this hearing. And I think you can sense a bipartisan feeling of urgency around this topic, particularly among members of this subcommittee. In my view, we ought to be having this hearing with the full committee, and we ought to be working on legislation that incorporates some of the ideas that have been advanced here. Senator Hawley and I have a framework for legislation. We've also pursued individual pieces of legislation dealing with AI, and I agree with you that there may be a difference, Dr. Owens, between surveillance pricing and dynamic pricing, but for the consumer who sees prices rising, they don't care. Right now, we have an affordability crisis, and we ought to be doing something about the use of AI, regardless of what the retailer says the goal is, because it's a little bit like a spitball. It's thrown. It doesn't really matter whether the spit got there purposefully or whether it just happened to pass by the lips of the pitcher, the effect is the same, and we outlaw the pitch in baseball because it is unfair to the batter, and the same principle applies here. We need a law. We need a federal law. We need federal standards. We need national safeguards. And to that end, I am deeply disappointed that the present chairman of the FTC has abandoned the work that began under the prior FTC chair. Lina Khan issued investigative demands for data from retailers on this practice, and at the end of her term, the commission published a preliminary report that found, quote, retailers frequently use people's personal information to set targeted, tailored prices for goods.
2: Connecticut Democrat Richard Blumenthal. Services,
9: from a person's location and demographics down to their mouse movements on a web page. And, end quote. And actually she raised the possibility that I think you raised, Dr. Owens, about a parent needing a thermometer as a parent of four. I know I've been out there searching frantically for certain things for our first of four children. I was less frantic on the third and the fourth, but we know that it's not just the availability of the product that surveillance pricing looks at. It's also the need and capacity to pay of the consumer, and that's where some of the problem arises. So I'm very disappointed the FTC has abandoned that effort. On the other hand, states have begun to lead. In particular, my state of Connecticut, along with the state of New York, has passed laws that regulate surveillance pricing. Some of these laws are stronger than others, with restrictions ranging from corporate transparency to complete bans. New York One Fair Price Act prohibits businesses from using algorithms to set prices in whole or in part based on personal data. Connecticut, commendably, also signed on to a bill that prevents retailers and third-party delivery services from engaging in personalized prices. These laws ought to be commended and elevated because states eventually, and I'm talking now as a state attorney general, will force the federal government to act. It's happened again and again, and I've seen it in action. Toys with small parts, warnings. Connecticut championed a law. It was upheld by the courts. And then the industry wanted a national standard so it wouldn't face a patchwork of different laws. But in the meantime, we need to build from the states a gold standard to stop these predatory practices. So let me ask all of you, but beginning with Dr. Owens, Ms. Karen, and Mr. Hebner, what has worked, what seems most promising at the state level, and should the FTC be acting more aggressively?
8: Yeah, so look, I've been really heartened by the kind of flourishing policy development in this area at the state level, but it has also really helped illuminate some of the challenges with doing this at the state level. Colorado moved a very
2: President and CEO of Groundwork Collaborative, Lindsay Owens,
8: through the legislature, only to have it vetoed by Governor Polis. New York has passed what I view as the strongest piece of state legislation to ban surveillance pricing to date. We are still waiting on Governor Hochul to sign it. These delays and vetoes have resulted in, really concerning industry efforts to water these proposals down until they're virtually meaningless. I'm happy to see states moving. Some of the state efforts are quite promising, but I do think a federal standard is the right approach here. And so I think this committee's hearing is just an amazing first step. And I hope, the first step of many to get this problem solved. This is a scourge for Americans. 75% of Americans want to see this put to bed.
9: Mr. Hebner and then Ms. Karen.
10: Thank you for the question, Senator. I would agree that the Colorado legislation that passed earlier this year before being vetoed was probably the strongest bill. It starts with a very simple premise, which is that personal information should not be used to inform price. I think that gets the job done. Now, I think that there are limited exceptions to that that we have known about for a long time, and the exceptions are not strange. They are not inventive, but they are exceptions for things that are not individually targeted prices, but things like student discounts and senior discounts, where, sure, there may be some exchange of personal information to avail yourself of that discount if you fall into one of those groups. But these are not sweeping generalized exceptions for personalized discounts, for instance, which, you know, to me is nothing different than a personalized price. If every discount is personalized, you are offering every member in the market a personalized price. Loyalty programs, another area where you can do a very simple exception that actually protects participants in those loyalty programs from having their information abused to make rewards points differently valued across consumers. You know, loyalty programs should not be, as one of my colleagues has called it, a Trojan horse for price discrimination, promising benefits only to hike prices after the fact. There's a report about McDonald's' monopoly program, interestingly enough. It's almost too cute to be true, but that was used to actually charge certain consumers a higher price through their loyalty program. That is not what consumers expect. I think
2: American Economic Liberties Project Senior Legal Counsel Lee Heppner.
10: Various other things. I mean, retention discounts in a subscription context, which I think maybe ride a line that I find discomforting. In the Washington Post case, somebody seeking to cancel their Washington Post subscription was actually offered a retention discount that was three times higher than the price that they were paying. So you see vulnerability for discrimination and inaccuracies in that context as well. And it makes you kind of wonder, why isn't the price just the same for all subscribers anyway? But I think that if you start from that premise, you get far along the path. And yes, we would like to see the Federal Trade Commission reopen that study. And if they don't want to call it surveillance pricing because that is a loaded term, sure, call it individualized price discrimination, and we can make some progress there.
9: If the chairman will permit Ms. Karen to answer.
6: Thank you. I agree. The loyalty program discounts should be they should be the same for everyone, and I think that's one area that the states that have been leaders on that issue could even, you know, be improved upon. So I think that's one thing that we'd like to see tightened up in the state legislation going forward to make sure that those discounts are uniform, because personalized discounts are essentially surveillance pricing. And I just also would like to recognize New Jersey's law. It is specific to the grocery industry, so I know it doesn't cover a lot of these other industries that we've discussed today, but UFCW is really, really pleased with what they've done in New Jersey. Their law addresses both the surveillance pricing and the electronic shelf labels. It puts a one-year moratorium on the shelf labels, requires a study, and it also requires the industry to provide information to the state on their pricing practices. Originally, it required that information to be publicly disclosed, but we're hoping that requiring them to turn that over to the Division of Consumer Affairs will help start collecting that data that we need to prove the case that this is happening and it's being used to rip off consumers.
9: I don't know whether anyone else has observations on the FTC question, whether the FTC, under its existing authority, can and should do more, but my opinion is yes. They should, they must, they can begin to advance this work to protect consumers. And this is nothing against capitalism. I'm a believer in capitalism. And corporations will use whatever is available, including personalized data, to increase their revenue and profits. That's their job, which is why we need those safeguards, because they will push the envelope, and we need to make sure that consumers are protected from surveillance pricing. Let's call it what it is. It's surveillance pricing. It's personalized pricing. It's individualized pricing that maximizes profits. So thank you, Mr. Chairman.
1: Thank you, Senator Blumenthal. Thanks for your leadership on this. Dr. Zhang, if I could just come back to you and give you an opportunity to expand your views and maybe enlighten mine. I'm a lawyer, not an economist, so, you know, you have to walk me through it slowly. But just help me understand, in my state, we have very robust price gouging laws, and I know that because it used to be my job to enforce them. I was the chief prosecutor, the attorney general of the state of Missouri, and we quite robustly enforce those anti-price gouging laws. And a good example of this is that after a major storm or natural disaster, which we have on a fairly regular basis in my state law prohibits retailers from jacking up prices. Now, I have to tell you, this surveillance pricing sounds a lot to me like price gouging, where you've got information about a consumer who may be in a position of vulnerability. I mean, let's look again at the JetBlue poster and just think about this particular individual who is flying for a funeral.
2: Subcommittee Chair Josh Hawley.
1: And JetBlue, using their information asymmetry, knows that, and so therefore turns the price up by $230 in a day. Why isn't that just price gouging? And otherwise, why isn't this surveillance pricing, just personalized pricing, call it what you like, why isn't that just a more sophisticated form of price gouging, where you're really exploiting people and their vulnerabilities?
0: Thank you, Senator. And if it is a price gouging, you would think we already have laws to regulate them, right? So you don't really need a new law and to regulate that kind of a behavior. But of course, the price gouging law applies. I'm not a lawyer, so I don't know. And they apply to emergency situation for the necessity goods. And even in those kind of a situations, for instance, if you have a hurricane, all of a sudden they run out of the gasoline. And so in that particular case, of course, that if you're saying that we have to keep the gasoline price low, then of course people begin to hoard the gasoline, and then you're going to have an issue with the allocation of the existing stock for the fuel. Okay,
1: and but we do that,
0: right? And so in that case, so what I'm saying is that the,
1: but why wouldn't we let's just pull that through? We do that because we think it's wrong. We make a moral judgment. We think it's wrong to exploit someone who's in a position of vulnerability. We think that when there is such an asymmetry
0: right.
1: in bargaining power, we say, wait a minute. We're not going to allow you to exploit this person. You could exploit them because their need is tremendous. This individual's need was tremendous. He was trying to get to a funeral,
0: right.
1: and the corporation knew that. Now, in other contexts, my point is, in an analogous context, we say, no, we're not going to let you do that. Why shouldn't we say that with regard to surveillance pricing? I'm trying to discover if there are any limits to your support for it. I mean, do you think that it would be fine to double or triple the price of an airline ticket for someone flying to a funeral? Do you have any issue with that?
0: I want to come back to the JetBlue case. I think that my mom actually recently passed away. So I think that if I face a situation like this, I'd be really, really angry. There is absolutely no question, okay?
2: University of Pennsylvania marketing professor John Zhang.
0: Two, that indeed that you see that if JetBlue is smart in using AI, and they would know this person has a funeral, well, there is really no good purpose for the company to try to make the customer angry here, right? So this is too much.
1: Well, no, but wait a minute. But they absolutely have a purpose in trying to get this customer to pay. I mean, if he's really in duress, as he is, he needs to get to that funeral. They're just trying to maximize their profit. Well, and he's willing to pay that fare. He may be angry about it, but he'll pay it, by golly. The only reason it didn't work out for him is because it was all public.
0: Well, because they didn't get the good data. I think they got wrong data, and in this case, and probably made a mistake charging the person. That's why they basically went back and basically saying that if you do something else, we give you a lower price.
1: Well, no, I don't think so. I think they had great data. The problem was is that he put this out there for all the world to see, and JetBlue exposed the fact that they've got all this information on him. My question is, don't you think we should put some limits on this? Isn't there some limit to the exploitation of a consumer's vulnerability, whether it's somebody who's trying to get to a funeral or a parent who has a sick child? I mean, don't you think that we should say at a certain point, listen, I mean, fair in the legal context, you referenced fair prices earlier. Fairness in the legal context means treating similar parties similarly. The equal justice under the law. It's that there's not a rule for me and a rule for Senator Blumenthal and a rule for Senator Lee. There is one rule that applies to all similarly situated parties. The problem with this surveillance pricing is that it seems to say, no, there's going to be a different rule for every single person. And the corporations have all the information. We have none of it. The asymmetry is astounding. They know everything there is to know. I have basically no ability to set the price. They've got all of the information. Doesn't there seem to be something that is fundamentally wrong with that?
0: I would totally agree with you that there has to be a boundary. The boundary probably most likely is in the way you collect information, process information, and use the information, but not in a way that you would actually have multiple price points for your product. And if you do that, imagine that I think at this point somehow that our understanding is that anytime you use a personalized pricing, not only you're going to make a price variable across the customers, also that indeed the price always go high. I don't believe believe that's the case. And in fact, the fact that our prices are variable, they are already there already. And so you don't need the AI to do all that. And the firms do actually change pricing in so many different ways. And but in terms of whether prices always go up, I think that probably is not the case. That certainly is not the case if the firm doing the right thing. And most importantly, I think recently I wrote an article criticizing what firms are doing. And they basically gave people the impression that any time you do personalized pricing, you always change the price and going up. Somehow making the price variable and also price up.
1: Well, but isn't the goal of surveillance pricing always to maximize profit? I mean, this gets back to, aren't the firms going to do that unless we, just like, let me give you a different example also from the law. Just like firms would absolutely run right over your property rights if we didn't have laws that define them. If we didn't have laws that say, no, actually, that belongs to you and I can't just take it from you. I might want it, but I can't just come over there and take it from you. I can't take that coat off your back unless I get your consent to it. Why? Because we have property laws that say, that's yours. And you can enforce it against me. In this case, the consumers have no protections. They've got no protections. The firm has all of the information. The corporation's got all of the power. I have no power to set the price. The only thing I can do is hope and beg that maybe at 2 a.m. in the morning when my child is running 102 degree fever and I desperately need Tylenol, that maybe if Walmart Plus is charging me $30 for it, gee, if I can drive to an open CVS, maybe I'll get lucky. I mean, I'm just at their mercy, right? That just seems fundamentally wrong to me. And I think it seems fundamentally wrong to most Americans, which is why we're here today. They think that, my gosh, I'm getting screwed in this. And they are getting screwed, right? I mean, they're getting screwed day in and day out. That's why we need to do something about this. Mr. Hebner, I want to ask you here, as our time, my time runs out, but I'm the chairman, so I can just go on indefinitely. I'll come back to you, Senator Blumenthal. Yeah, we'll. You know what? For those of you who have been in hearings with Senator Blumenthal and me, the two of us together can go on quite a long time, and I'm happy to do that today. Let me just ask you, and I'll turn it back over to Senator Blumenthal about a JetBlue lawsuit. You know, there's this JetBlue incident. There's now a class of putative JetBlue customers who are suing the company. Are you following this? And what can you tell us about their claims and you know, why this is important, something we should be aware of?
10: Yeah, I think it's an important class action lawsuit against JetBlue that alleges a lot of what we've been talking about here today, that personal information, a wide breadth of personal information collected through JetBlue's website, collected through Google Pixel, you know, was collected from would-be travelers, shared with third parties, and used to engage in discriminatory pricing like that is on this poster behind you. And they allege various violations of existing law. They allege that this actually is civil and criminal trespass against consumers. They allege that this is a violation of federal wire fraud statutes, criminal and civil. Now, some of that is based on the fact that the allegation is this was unauthorized. This was an unauthorized trespass, an unauthorized collection and disclosure and misuse of that information. I think that calls into question, whether a consent-based solution is actually appropriate here, because if that consent is buried in a privacy policy, those claims might not be viable. They also allege violations of general consumer protection law, state consumer protection law. And I think there's a strong argument there, but for the fact that federal law preempts a lot of the enforcement of consumer protection laws, and I'm interested to see how that argument plays out in this specific context, but in other contexts, false advertising laws at the state level, the Passenger Bill of Rights in New York, have been deemed unconstitutional or preempted by the regulation of rates, routes, and services by federal transportation law. So it's an interesting...
2: From the American Economic Liberties Project, Lee Hepner.
10: And I'm eager to see how it proceeds.
9: That is exactly the topic I wanted to explore, state consumer protection laws, because you can't have the Federal Trade Commission on the one hand saying there's nothing to enforce here and then have a judge say a state enforcement of consumer protection laws against surveillance pricing, personalized pricing is somehow preempted. In fact, states have very broad authority under their state consumer protection laws. Every state has one, and they are extremely adaptable. I sued the tobacco companies under our state consumer protection laws. Everybody had a very convoluted theory of how we needed new laws to sue the tobacco companies when they lied to smokers about cancer and other diseases, about nicotine addiction. And I said, they're breaking our consumer protection laws. This is deceptive and misleading practices. And I think the same theory could be applied here. I wonder whether, you know, and the reason I raise it is that it takes a long time around here to get a law passed. And there are a lot of reasons why laws don't get passed. There are more reasons not to pass a law than to get one done. And the elephant in the room today, the elephant in this room, is the one that Dr. Owens mentioned. The industries. The industries are tooth and nail against any of these restrictions. They will seek to water them down and obstruct them and stop them from passing. And it's much easier for them to do at the federal level than at the state level. And I've been in our state legislature, and I was also state attorney general for 20 years, and we used consumer protection laws to go after almost everything that harmed consumers, because in order to get away with it, they have to be deceptive and misleading. So I would ask, maybe I should be in with you and ask others, can't we use existing law more expansively and aggressively to go after some of these practices?
10: Yes, Senator, you know, in my opening testimony, I referenced that I think general consumer protection laws that prevent fraud, misleading prices, deception can be brought to bear here. I have not seen a case that alleges that a price is inherently misleading because everybody in the marketplace is being charged a different price. But I think that there is an inherent deception. There is an overall net impression that that type of price is misleading to a consumer. And so I would like to see the enforcement of consumer protection laws. Relative to the role of industry, I'm not sure that they are necessarily more influential at the federal level than at the state level. And what we've seen is the vulnerability of regulatory efforts to industry talking points that exploit the language of affordability to bake this technology into place. I think a really good example of this is in Maryland, where you saw a law passed to prevent surveillance pricing at grocery stores that was riddled with loopholes that are big enough to drive a truck through. And furthermore, that law prevented, it carved a hole in the century-old consumer protection law in that state that said that that law can no longer be enforced against the conduct that was regulated by this new law. And so I think the risk here is that when regulating this policy going forward, industry will see this as an opportunity to relitigate traditional notions of fairness and to create a new permissive regulatory structure to allow this technology to continue to do its work.
9: I see a few nodding heads, so if anyone has other comments, I'd welcome them on the question.
6: There's not a lot that I can add to that, especially with two former state attorneys general in the room. But I think some states are doing a good job and getting creative. Washington State has gone after stores recently for inflating their baseline prices to make the discounts look more attractive. So they've been able to catch them doing that. But it is really difficult. Without a paper trail, with everything electronic, there's a huge information asymmetry. It's very difficult to catch them, to prove how consumers were actually harmed. Regulators can only identify a very small fraction of what's actually happening, and that's why we think it's important to go after the technology itself that's facilitating the price gouging. And I also want to point out that in their marketing materials, a lot of the companies selling this technology, they market it as GDPR compliant. And so I think some of the data privacy protection that we have is actually thanks to the European Union and actually not U.S. law that's currently protecting some of the even more egregious practices that the technology is capable of doing.
9: I think the other laws, and I'm repeating what's already been
2: Connecticut Democratic Senator Richard Blumenthal
9: pointed out, I think the other set of laws that are potentially applicable here are antitrust laws. In the real estate market, for example, some of the companies' use of AI.
2: Answering there previously was Hillary Caron from United Food and Commercial Workers International.
9: To communicate with each other almost instantaneously, to raise prices between companies, has been met with legal challenges. And particularly in a market come back to the airlines, where there's been a lot of consolidation, there are more opportunities for this kind of collusion. So, again, I want to thank the chairman for having this hearing and all of you for your good work, and I'm sure we're going to be talking. Thank you.
1: There's just one more thing that I'd like to get on the record factually. Dr. Owens, if I could just ask you about it. I want to ask you about a patent, an actual patent that the Walmart Corporation has. This is a patent for a shopping cart, and I think we have a graphic to this effect. This is a patent for a shopping cart, there it is, that uses sensors to track the speed of your cart, your heart rate, your body temperature, and then feeds it into a server for analysis. I emphasize this is not a joke. This is not, AI didn't invent this, sadly, but AI is going to use it. Walmart has this. Why would Walmart want something like this? And tell us how this feeds in to the kind of unbelievable information asymmetry that is driving this surveillance pricing.
8: Yeah, look, companies hem and haw and deny that they're using things like surveillance pricing in many settings. But I think if we look at what they do and say in other settings, the technologies they're building and bothering to patent, to get monopoly rights for, to monetize, if we look at what they tell their investors, if we look at the companies they're scooping up, they're buying up AI pricing tech companies who come to market offering new surveillance pricing technologies, it really paints a different picture of where this country is headed and where our economy is headed. And, you know, Walmart is a treasure trove of patent data about personalized pricing, personalized promotions, surveillance pricing, and all sorts of additional privacy that the company or private information that the company is collecting on consumers. I mean, this doodle is, you know, pretty horrifying, but it's really...
2: Lindsay Owens, president of Groundwork Collaborative.
8: First step, building out the ability to use you know, cameras and cooler screens to take a look at what you're doing, to use your grocery cart, to monitor your temperature. All that is feeding into consumer intelligence scores, agitation scores that better estimate how much they can convince you to fork over for every item in that shopping cart.
1: You know, DoorDash has a patent application for technology to measure how agitated a consumer is, so they'll know how desperate they are to get the food, to get what's coming to them. Uber monitors your phone's battery life. And why? Because they say one of the strongest predictors of whether or not you're going to be sensitive to a price surge is how much battery you have left on your cell phone. When your cell phone battery gets low, think about this next time you order an Uber. When your cell phone battery gets low, people start saying, well, I need to go home. And so they think they can probably raise the fares. But the point is, I think what we've seen today and what all of you, thank you for your testimonies, which you've helped us to get onto the record, is companies, the biggest companies all over this country are doing this. AI is helping them do it. And who loses? Time after time, it's the consumer. And particularly, it's working people in this country. You know, Professor Zhang made the point, and I don't doubt this is true, that the rich may end up paying more in certain circumstances, and that's fine. But what I'm really concerned about is, time after time after time, it's working people who are going to be paying more, who are going to be forced to pay more, and frankly, the needy. Because the whole point here is to maximize the profit of these already wildly profitable corporations. I mean, Walmart, wildly profitable corporations, who are trying to exploit every vulnerability. And the truth is, in America, everything costs too much already. It costs too much. Gas costs too much. Houses cost too much. Cars cost too much. Groceries cost too much. All of it costs too much. And now these corporations, who are the most profitable corporations in the history of the planet, are scheming with the biggest tech companies in the history of the world to figure out how to exploit you even further. And I would just submit that our capitalist system and our free market system, which I love and support, is based on a moral framework where we agree together. We call those things rights, where we agree together that people have certain rights and we protect those rights. And we need to give consumers and working people and families in this country rights against this kind of surveillance and exploitation. If we don't do that, the basic foundations, the moral foundations of our economy and of our country will be devastatingly eroded. And you see it already, and this is why people don't trust anything. They don't trust any institution. They certainly don't trust any of these companies we've talked about today. Nor should they, because they're being exploited constantly. And it is this body's job to do something about that. So we need to stand up and say, we're going to protect the American people. We're going to give them rights. We're going to preserve that basic moral foundation that makes our economy and our country more broadly work and that we agree on together. So it makes us Americans. It's done us pretty good for the last 250 years. I think maybe we ought to preserve it. I'm going to give you the final word, Senator.
9: I associate myself with your remarks, Mr. Chairman, or in a different vernacular, amen. Thank you.
1: Very good. Thank you again to all of the witnesses. Before we close, I'd like to note the subcommittees received statements from the following interested parties: Professor Christian of the University of Michigan, Airlines for America, the National Retail Federation, the Center for Democracy and Technology, and the Walmart Corporation. Without objection, we'll put all of those into the record. This record for this hearing will remain open for 15 days until Wednesday, August 19th at 5 p.m. for the submission of statements and questions for the record. And with that, this hearing is adjourned.
2: The Senate Judiciary Subcommittee hearing on companies using AI surveillance technology to access and harvest consumer data to create personalized prices on goods. Ranking member, we heard Dick Durbin of Illinois. We also heard Connecticut Democrat Richard Blumenthal there in the last round of questioning. Subcommittee chairs Josh Hawley of Missouri.
11: Now we'll go to the Senate Budget Committee. They're hearing testimony from experts on Medicaid, the cost of care,

Result is, year over year, we're at $49 billion, which is a 10% increase over what we spent in fiscal year 2025. Now, again, I'd like to be as cooperative as possible, but one of the reasons I wanted to hold the hearing is I wanted to counter the false accusations that the Republicans cut and slashed Medicaid to the bone. It's simply not true. So just a real quick history of Medicaid, passed in 1965. There were four designated groups of people that qualified to aid to for families to dependent children qualified, aid to the elderly, aid to the blind, aid to the permanently and totally disabled. States could optionally cover people medically needed who had income levels above the threshold set, and also children less than 21 that weren't on AFDC. And so that was the core group of people that Medicaid was initially designed to cover. Now, through the 90s and a little bit again in early 2000s, eligibility continued to expand, as did enrollment, as did the dollars and cents. We're going to have a little bit of dueling charts here. I think the committee should get used to my using of charts. But the problem-solving process always begins with you have to admit you have a problem. Now, my guess is we have two definitions of the problem on each side of the dais here. Personally, I think Medicaid spending is out of control, and I will kind of prove that case. My guess on the other side of the dais, we're probably not spending enough. But anyways, set that aside. The next step is you have to define the problem. You have to agree on common facts. And what I'd like today's hearing to be about is laying out the basic facts we can all agree on. Once we do that, we can start doing root cause analysis. We can start taking a look at what kind of policy changes are required for something I hope we all agree with, is prevent the massive fraud we're starting to, this been revealed here over the last few months. But let's start with my, I'll call this a PowerPoint presentation. Everybody at their seat has the final chart of this buildup, but it starts with this chart, which just shows spending from 1990 to 1998. Now again, this is 33 years into the program. We are spending less than $100 billion. And there's about 32 million people enrolled, which is around 12% of the population. Next chart. Now, I've been spending enough, talking an awful lot about different budget baselines. You know, take what actual expenditures, increase them by population inflation growth is just a reasonable baseline control over, you know, what should we be spending. Had we done that to 1998 spending under Clinton, this year, last year, 2025, we'd be spending $248 billion. Okay, next chart. This shows actual spending. Then on top of that, those projections, not really projections, but again, the baseline, through 2014, the first year that Obamacare kicked in and Medicaid expansion kicked in. We were growing under the Bush administration slightly higher than that population growth and inflation. Under the Obama administration, those expenditures increased pretty significantly and above beyond that. And, of course, 2014, it really took off. Next chart. This is what we'd be spending if we took the 2014 spending, again, which is already first year into Medicaid expansion, and just increased that by population and inflation. We'd be spending $441 billion in fiscal year 2025. Next chart. This shows, again, actual spending on top of that inflation and population growth from 2014 through 2019, the year before the pandemic. Again, we're running ahead of that baseline. Next chart. So let's say you take 2019 spending, increase that by population inflation. This year, 2025, we'd be spending $536 billion. Final chart, it's one in front of you. We're actually spending $668 billion. So again, that's just the financial facts. Instead of spending $248 billion under a Clinton 1998 baseline, or $441 billion under a Obama after Medicaid expansion was already instituted of $441, or $536 from the pre-pandemic baseline, we're spending $668 billion. I just think that indicates a program out of control. You combine that with the fact that now we have the Nick Shirley videos of the

0: outrageous fraud uncovered in Minnesota with child rearing centers and autism centers and transportation. I mean, all these things are defrauding Medicaid, and the problem with that is when you're spending billions of dollars on fraud, those are billions of dollars that can't be spent on the people who actually need it. And I think we'll hear from witnesses today, too, that a lot of the Medicaid expansion, let me back up. Medicaid was initially established as a federal match to a state-administered program. You know, where the states have a significant amount of skin in the game. Currently, for every dollar the states spend on a disabled child, they get about $1.33 in benefits from the federal government. Obamacare changed that for single, working-age, able-bodied, childless adults. And for every dollar the state spends on that category of individuals, again, not disabled child, not blind, not elderly, states get $9 in funding.
1: Senate Budget Chair Ron Johnson of Wisconsin.
0: Talk about it, but it makes no sense. I would say a lot of that has fueled some of the fraud. There's just no incentive for states to really be checking eligibility or really be investigating fraud. So we'll talk about that. But anyway, huge disparity in terms of the dollars spent. We've seen now the fraud. We talked about, and this is generally Medicare, but 400 hospice centers in Los Angeles. A third of all hospice centers apparently were in L.A. Dr. Oz defunded 400 of them. Not one of them complained. So again, I hope we can get bipartisan agreement that we need to figure out how to eliminate this fraud. I can't tell you how much it is. We don't do a very good job tracking it. We don't have the controls in place. We designed these programs to really be out of control, which is what we've got. Final charts just talk about the enrollment. You can see it has skyrocketed. It has different points in time when it's done it through the 90s, early 2000s, but it really skyrocketed after Obamacare and Medicaid expansion. And I think the last chart you also have in front of you, this is a similar type of depiction as I've done in the other baselines. If you took the 1998 enrollment, increased it only by population, we'd be looking at about 40 million people on Medicaid. It'd be about 12% of our population. If you just take, again, 2014 after Medicaid expansion, so you've already had 1 year of Medicaid expansion, you'd be at about 70 million, about 20% of our population. But in fact, we're at about 88.2, which is over a quarter of our population's on Medicaid. Again, I don't think Medicaid was ever designed to cover 25% of our population, but that's where we are today. So again, these are just the basic facts. If we're going to solve a problem, again, I would hope on a bipartisan basis, we'd like to at least eliminate the fraud in the program. Make sure that the dollars we spend are going to the people who are truly need it. We all want to provide that kind of help. We can hopefully eliminate the fraud. But again, these are just the numbers that indicate something's amiss here that needs to be addressed. With that, I'll turn it over to Senator Merkley.
2: Thank you very much, Mr. Chairman. And we're bringing different perspectives to bear, and that's the beauty of having hearings and debate, and the perspective that many Democrats are bringing to this, and I'm probably a few Republicans as well, is that prior to 2009, we had a tremendous uninsured population in America, both because essentially there were a lot of holes in the Medicaid program as to who was covered. And then there was a gap above the income qualification for Medicaid where people still couldn't afford insurance unless insurance came through their company. And then you had folks above that who couldn't afford insurance either. So essentially we did two things. We said let's expand Medicaid, fill in the holes, address the still low, less affluent population above it, and let's create tax credits to help people buy private insurance in a marketplace. And in Oregon, I don't have the exact number in front of me, but I think we had roughly 25% of the population without insurance before we made those changes, and we were over 95% who had insurance afterwards. So the result of that is not only a big reduction in stress for families because they had insurance, but we ended a lose-lose situation. folks without insurance simply would postpone getting treatment for medical problems because they couldn't afford to pay the bill. And then the problems become bigger and more expensive. And that's a problem for their health, but it's also a problem for the cost of the medical system. And then when they did go to get medical help, they went to the emergency room, which is the least efficient and highest cost piece of the entire system. And then, because they didn't have insurance, they often couldn't pay the bill, which meant there was no revenue to cover the provision of services. So here we are with this lose-lose-lose proposition because we don't have comprehensive health care. So that's the vision that was undertaken. What we will see and lay it out is essentially when we're looking at the rising costs in Medicaid, it's essentially because of the rising costs of health care per person in every aspect of health care, that is in individual insurance provided through Medicare and also through private insurance. Last year, the Republican majority used a bill that's a simple majority bill. And so they said essentially, we don't like this Medicaid program. We're not all in on this vision of health insurance for less affluent families. So we're going to cut it. And they slashed what will become more than $1 trillion from the healthcare system. And it will kick more than 15 million Americans off health insurance. And it will skyrocket the out-of-pocket costs for millions more. And where was the savings applied to? Tax breaks for billionaires. It was a very simple proposition.
1: Senate Budget Ranking Member Jeff Merkley.
2: Families lose and billionaires win. And that's not a philosophy that many of us share. Many of us disagree with that philosophy. We think we should have a foundation for families to thrive, not a families lose, billionaires win strategy. Now, I'll partner with anyone to tackle fraud. Invest in audits? Absolutely. Uncover and stop fraudulent charges, have significant penalties for that? Absolutely. Stop upcoding? You bet. And I've introduced a bill on upcoding. Upcoding is a huge fraudulent practice, but where? In Medicare Advantage. But deliberately reducing health insurance coverage for less affluent families, that's not tackling fraud. That's simply destroying health care for less affluent families. It's back to where we were in a lose-lose-lose strategy for our nation. Now, the Trump administration has proceeded to protect fraudsters. How? By cutting off funding for Medicaid fraud control units. I would suggest, Mr. Chairman, we should have a hearing on that. And by pardoning convicted fraudsters, including one executive who generated $205 million in false Medicare claims. We should have a hearing on that. So I'm all in on tackling fraud. But when the conversation about fraud is used as a strategy to wipe out health insurance for families and recreate a lose-lose-lose foundation in America, that I'm not all in. The vision of the red carpet for the rich and red tape for the poor is a bad vision for America. We've already wiped out under what Trump called the Big Beautiful Bill and we called the Big Ugly Betrayal health care for 2 million children and 8 million people. And certainly the 2 million children who have been booted off Medicaid or the Children's Health Insurance Program, CHIP, they weren't committing health care fraud. But I'll tell you what they were doing. They were going to the doctor when they needed medical treatment. And the clinic and the hospitals were getting paid. That's a win-win. So let's reject the lose-lose-lose strategy and adopt the win-win strategy. Without health insurance, people will delay getting care, develop more serious health issues, be more expensive to treat, go to the most expensive part, the emergency room, provide less revenue to our clinics and hospitals. And when revenue drops, hospitals and clinics close. Reducing care for the entire community, regardless of what type of insurance you have. So proceeding to, take away health insurance for the less affluent actually has a profound impact on everyone's ability to have health care treatment. And you know where it's really scary? Rural America. If you wipe out the flow of revenue for a clinic or a hospital in urban America, Well, there's another clinic or hospital nearby. But when you do it in a rural area and the next clinic or hospital is 70 miles away or 100 miles away, that's certainly out west, that's not uncommon at all, then you're having a profound impact on the health of the entire community. If you have a health attack or a heart attack or a stroke, you don't have time to drive 100 miles to see a doctor, get to a hospital, get to emergency room. As of April of this year, 216 hospitals and clinics have already closed due to the provisions in the Big Beautiful Bill last year or dramatically reduced services. More than 1,000 hospitals, clinics, and nursing homes are at risk of closing or cutting services because of the cuts to Medicaid. And here's more bad news. There's even more devastating cuts coming in 2027. Cynically scheduled to kick in after this November's election. An independent analysis by the nonpartisan Congressional Budget Office shows that this law will end coverage for 7.5 million Medicaid enrollees by creating a thicket of red tape, burdensome reporting requirements, and extra costs, like the $35 copays for Americans who are already struggling to afford the cost of gas and groceries. It's just wrong. Let's recognize that these cuts hit rural America the hardest. My state of Oregon is a big rural state. In rural Malheur County in southeast Oregon, 52% of residents are covered by Medicaid. And if you compare the number of children in rural Oregon who are dependent on Medicaid, the Oregon Health Plan, compared to the rural, it's much higher in the rural areas. Compare that to folks in Washington County, just west of Portland, where only 25% of residents instead of 52% are covered by the Oregon Health Plan. That is our version of Medicaid. So, again, it really attacks rural Americans. Now let's look at the numbers, and I share an affection with the chair of using numbers. Let's put up the first chart. Medicaid spending has grown slower than overall U.S. health spending. And you can see it from this chart. The blue line is much flatter than the red line. It's as simple as that. Since 2007, all health care spending has gone up, but Medicaid spending has gone up at a much lower rate. And now let's look at a forecast going forward. CMS forecast.
1: Senate Budget Committee Ranking Member Jeff Merkley.
2: The per-person cost of private insurance will increase more than the per-person cost of Medicaid. Not to mention that Medicaid makes up just 18% of national health spending. Between 2000 and 2023, while Medicaid's enrollment roughly doubled, Medicaid's share of national health spending ticked up just 3 percentage points. 3 percentage points from 16% to 19%. So the problem isn't Medicaid. It's our overall health care system driving up costs across the board. You see it in private insurance, you see it in Medicare, and yes, you see it in Medicaid as well, but you see it going up more slowly in Medicaid than in these other arenas. CBO has found that every additional dollar we spend on children's Medicaid coverage today reduces federal deficits by roughly $2 in the future. Why is that? Because healthier kids grow into healthier adults, reducing their demand on the healthcare system while increasing their contributions and taxes. Well, we're creating a better foundation for children to thrive by making sure that they have insurance. That's critical to my state of Oregon, where nearly 60% of their kids get their healthcare through Medicaid or CHIP, Children's Health Insurance Program. But it's not just the kids who are threatened by these cuts. The big ugly betrayal law passed last year on a partisan basis is also forcing states to slash home and community-based services for seniors and people with disability. Here's how it's affecting real people. In Minnesota, an autism therapy provider had to sell her cattle herd and lay off staff just to afford keep serving children who have nowhere else to turn. In California, because of in-home support services, a mother has been able to take care of her disabled son instead of having to work an additional job. And as she said, and I quote, "Without this, people become homeless. They lose their income. They lose their stability. Whatever tiny safety net they had is gone. It's just cruel." And, of course, I think everyone is familiar that we're the only developed country where people are still going bankrupt because of the costs of health care. We have failed to provide the same firm foundation provided in every other developed country. In Oregon, one of my constituents wrote to me about her two 40-year-old sons with disabilities who, since they were 18, have lived in group homes and attended day programs Her plea to us was simple. Don't force families like hers back towards institutionalization by cutting Medicaid funding for these programs. And institutionalization is always more expensive. In her words, it would be insane, inhumane, and a crime against humanity. Hussein is right. This isn't about fraud. If it was, this hearing would be about the president pardoning convicted fraudsters, encouraging fraud, and cutting funding for Medicaid fraud control units. This hearing is about the red carpet for the rich and red tape for the poor. Healthcare is a right for all, not a privilege for the wealthy. Let's reject the strategy of families lose and billionaires win and replace it with a strategy of a foundation for every family to thrive, and that includes health insurance.
0: Thanks, Senator Merkley. You might have missed the fact that we provided $50 billion for a rural health care fund in the reconciliation bill. And I'll just remind everybody, Medicaid spending is up 10% this year. I don't think there's any projection that shows Medicaid spending being cut or declining at all. So it's just going through the roof. But, again, appreciate your opening statement. It is tradition in this committee to swear in witnesses. We all stand, raise your right hand. Do you swear the testimony you will give before this committee to be the truth, the whole truth, and nothing but the truth, so help you God? Please be seated.
1: Senate Budget Chair Ron Johnson.
0: Mr. Brian Blaze. Mr. Blaze is the president of Paragon Health Institute. He is a special assistant to the president for economic policy at the White House's National Economic Council from 2017 to 2019, where he coordinated the development and execution of numerous health policies and advised the president, NEC director, and senior officials. After leaving the White House, Mr. Blaze founded Blaze Policy Strategies and served as the CEO. Mr. Blaze.
3: Chairman Johnson, Ranking Member Merkley, and members of the committee, thank you for the opportunity to testify. Medicaid is an important welfare program, but too often it fails the truly vulnerable, children, pregnant women, seniors, and people with disabilities. The federal-state Medicaid partnership is broken. Over the past dozen years, states have shifted hundreds of billions of dollars of Medicaid costs to the federal government. Washington now pays more than 70% of Medicaid spending, up from the historic 60%. I will focus my remarks on two major problems: the Affordable Care Act's expansion of Medicaid to able-bodied working-age adults, and the legalized money laundering apparatus that results in massive corporate welfare through Medicaid. The ACA created a powerful financial incentive for states to prioritize expansion enrollees over traditional enrollees. On average, when a state spends $1 of its own money on a traditional Medicaid enrollee, the federal government contributes $1.33. But for $1 of state spending on an expansion enrollee, the federal government contributes $9. Thus, Washington pays states seven times more for each state dollar on expansion adults than for people Medicaid was created to serve. Multiple studies show that Medicaid expansion has made it harder for traditional enrollees to obtain physician appointments. It's increased wait times and forced more patients to rely on emergency rooms for routine care. Medicaid should prioritize the most vulnerable. Instead, its financing formula discriminates against them. The same misguided incentives explain the surge in improper Medicaid enrollment. Yesterday, Paragon released a study by Liam Sego estimating that nearly half of the 20 million Medicaid expansion enrollees were likely ineligible in 2024. This imposed roughly $33 billion in improper federal costs, with a major cost shift from states to the federal government. A few states like California and New York have exceptionally high improper enrollment, but the problem exists in virtually every expansion state. Congress should end the discrimination against the most vulnerable and equalize federal reimbursement rates for all enrollees within each state.
1: President of Paragon Health Institute, Brian Blaze.
3: Proposed equalizing reimbursement rates after the ACA became law. A second major problem is Medicaid money laundering. The clearest example is provider taxes. Former Oregon State Representative Mitch Greenlick called these, quote, dream taxes for states. Quote, we collect the tax from the hospital, we put it up as a match for federal money, and then we give it back to the hospitals. To be clear, this is not a tax. It is legalized money laundering mechanism for shifting costs from states to Washington while generating windfalls for politically powerful providers. In 2011, then Vice President Joe Biden called provider taxes a, quote, scam and said they should be eliminated. Senator Durbin has called them a charade. The Simpson-Bowles Commission, set up by President Obama, recommended ending them. President Obama proposed limiting provider taxes, and the One Big Beautiful Bill basically adopted his proposal. Broken Medicaid incentives have led to a new form of corporate welfare, state-directed payments. Under the Biden administration, CMS allowed Medicaid insurers to pay hospitals up to average commercial rates, or more than 2.5 times Medicare rates. Medicaid should not pay hospitals more than Medicare. Such excessive Medicaid payments distort the program's purpose and threaten seniors' access to care. In the One Big Beautiful Bill, Congress appropriately limited Medicaid payments through insurers to Medicare rates. Most Medicaid spending now runs through health insurance companies, generating enormous revenues for them. Yet there is remarkably little evidence that Medicaid-managed care has improved access, health outcomes, or reduced costs. Increasingly, Medicaid-managed care functions as a financing intermediary for corporate welfare. Medicaid's perverse incentives have also created a lucrative consulting industry devoted to helping states maximize federal reimbursement by gaming Medicaid's complicated financing rules. This does not improve patient care. Medicaid is an essential program, but Congress must improve the core incentives. Reward states for serving the most vulnerable, not for maximizing federal reimbursement. End the financial discrimination against the most vulnerable. Eliminate the Medicaid money laundering schemes and root out corporate welfare. Those reforms will help return the balance to the federal-state Medicaid partnership and improve Medicaid for America's most vulnerable citizens.
0: Thank you, Mr. Blaze. Our next witness will be Mr. Jonathan Ingram. Mr. Ingram is the Vice President of Policy and Research at the Foundation for Government Accountability. Prior to joining FGA, Jonathan served as the Director of Health Policy and Pension Reform at the Illinois Policy Institute and is Editor-in-Chief of the Journal of Legal Medicine. He holds a Bachelor of Science in History and English and Executive Master of Business Administration and a Juris Doctor. Mr. Ingram.
4: Chairman Johnson, Ranking Member Merkley, and members of the committee, Jonathan Ingram, Vice President of Policy and Research at the Foundation for Government Accountability. Criminals steal billions from Medicaid every year. Last summer, prosecutors charged a Russia-led crime syndicate that stole the identities of more than a million Americans and then billed Medicare and Medicaid more than $10 billion. In May, prosecutors charged 15 defendants in Minnesota in the largest Medicaid autism fraud case in American history. In Ohio, fraudsters built networks of shell home health companies, billed Medicaid for care that they never delivered, and then posted videos of themselves drinking champagne on private jets. Those cases made headlines because prosecutors could bring charges. Many Medicaid losses never get that far. Bureaucrats wrote rules that enroll people without verifying eligibility and pay providers that nobody has screened. It's fraud by design. The fraud has two faces: criminal syndicates billing from overseas, and rules quietly manipulated from cubicle. But the victims are the same. American families pay their taxes, trusting Congress to spend their money carefully. And the people this program was built for, senior citizens, pregnant women, children with disabilities, are left competing for resources that were stolen or diverted by bureaucrats before they ever arrived. Start with the scale. More than 1 in 5 Medicaid dollars is spent improperly. And before the One Big Beautiful Bill, taxpayers were on track to lose more than $2 trillion over the next decade. More than 80% of those improper payments traced to eligibility errors. 5 policy choices made that possible. First, bureaucrats stopped verifying applications. More than 40 states take an applicant's word on residency. More than a dozen take their word on income. And officials in at least 30 states now want to take enrollees' word on work requirement exemptions and compliance. Second, states stopped rechecking eligibility. Nationwide, states renewed 69% of recent cases without asking enrollees a single question. North Carolina renewed 99.5% of their 2.2 million cases this way. Third, states let hospitals enroll patients before anyone verifies eligibility. In California, hospitals deemed nearly 500,000 people presumptively eligible for Medicaid. When the state finally completed its full eligibility reviews, only 155,000 of those actually qualified.
1: Jonathan Ingram of the Foundation for Government Accountability testifying before the Senate Budget Committee.
4: Federal taxpayers never got any of those dollars back. Fourth, bureaucrats import errors from other welfare programs, enrolling people in Medicaid based on their food stamp enrollment. Bureaucrats have built these one-door systems that merge enrollment across programs. Minnesota brags that it built a single app that signs someone up for as many as 9 welfare programs in under 15 minutes. One wrong answer cascades through the entire program, through every program at once. And fifth, bureaucrats built an on-ramp for illegal aliens. States enroll applicants while they verify immigration status, a grace period meant to last 90 days. 7 in 10 of those temporary cases now last longer. One Utah enrollee has collected Medicaid for 5,820 days, 16 years, without ever proving immigration status. Enrollment through this loophole grew more than 400% under the Biden administration. The results match the design. Federal auditors have flagged millions of ineligible and potentially ineligible enrollees. Providers get the same free pass. Federal law requires states to rescreen every Medicaid provider at regular intervals. Illinois went 3 years without rescreening a single one, and some providers have gone 17 years without a revalidation. When CMS forced Minnesota to rescreen nearly 6,000 high-risk providers, the state disenrolled more than 62% of them. They failed background checks, they failed site visits, and they refused to turn over information. And when investigators do catch providers, states keep paying them anyway. States are supposed to suspend payments to any provider who's credibly accused of fraud. New York issued waivers to keep paying 96% of them. Massachusetts suspended payments for fewer than 1 in 10. So why do states run their programs this way? It's the money. Every dollar a state spends on Medicaid draws at least one federal dollar, and Obamacare supercharged that math. Washington pays states $9 for every dollar they spend on able-bodied adults, and as Dr. Blaze mentioned, an average of $1.33 on the truly needy. Then states launder the rest, shifting more state costs onto federal taxpayers. So bureaucrats treat federal dollars, Medicaid, as free stimulus. They treat stopping fraud as budgetary malpractice. Every dollar of fraud that they stop is a dollar less of free federal money coming into the state. Many go further and game the match itself, misclassifying enrollees into Obamacare expansion to claim the higher rate. Bureaucrats designed this fraud over decades, but Congress can fix it. Require states to verify identity, income, immigration status before enrollment, not after. Require eligibility reviews and provider rescreening on schedules that states cannot ignore. And end the funding formula that pays states more to cover able-bodied adults than children with developmental disabilities. Thank you.
0: Thank you, Mr. Ingram. Our final witness is Mr. Schneider. Mr. Schneider is a research professor of the Practice Center for Children and Families, McCourt School of Public Policy at Georgetown University. Most recently, he served under the Obama administration as a senior advisor at the Centers for Medicare and Medicaid Services, where he focused on program integrity issues in Medicaid. He is a graduate of Princeton University and the University of Pennsylvania Law School. Mr. Schneider.
5: Thank you, Chairman Johnson, Ranking Member Merkley, and members of the committee. Appreciate the opportunity to testify. So let me tell you about CCF, the Center for Children and Families. It's an independent, nonpartisan policy and research center founded in 2005 with a mission to expand and improve high-quality, affordable health care coverage for America's children and families. As part of the McCourt School of Public Policy at Georgetown University, we conduct research, develop strategies, and offer solutions to improve the health of America's children and families, particularly those with low and moderate incomes. CCF is responsible for raising external funding to conduct our work. The full list of our current funders is available on our website. CCF does not accept any government, foreign, or corporate funding. Our work is funded primarily by philanthropies. The testimony and views I'm presenting today are my own, not those of Georgetown University or the McCourt School. Here's the reality of Medicaid. It's a hugely important health insurance program for 67 million low-income Americans. It covers nearly 40% of our nation's children, nearly half of all children with special health care needs, 40% of births. It's also the largest payer for long-term care services and supports for people with disabilities and seniors, accounts for three-fifths of long-term care spending. It's particularly important to children and families in rural America and to hospitals and physicians that serve them and the communities in which they live. Non-elderly adults and children in small towns and rural areas are more likely than those living in metro areas to rely on Medicaid for their health insurance. Medicaid means access to needed health and long-term care services, as well as protection from medical debt for children and families, and for all the other populations it serves. So it comes as no surprise that Medicaid is very popular with the American people. The January 2025 KFF tracking poll found that 77% of voters had very or somewhat favorable views about Medicaid, including 63% of Republicans and 81% of independents. In my written testimony, I discussed the role of Medicaid in our healthcare system, its importance to children and families, the harm that last year's budget reconciliation bill will do to millions of Americans who rely on Medicaid for access to healthcare and protection against high healthcare costs.
1: Georgetown University Professor Andy Schneider.
5: Reasons for federal and state spending, why that spending is growing. I also explained that actually reducing fraud against the Medicaid program requires collaboration between the federal government and the states, not withholding federal funds or partisan attacks. In closing, I want to sound one alarm. We at CCF closely monitor child enrollment in Medicaid. Our latest tracking, updated as of last Friday, finds that since January 2025, the number of children enrolled in Medicaid has dropped by 2.3 million. That's 2.3 million. That's as many children as in the states of Alaska, Delaware, Maine, Montana, New Hampshire, North Dakota, Rhode Island, South Dakota, Vermont, Wyoming, and the District of Columbia combined. This is a statistic that should alarm every policymaker who cares about the well-being of children. We know that declines in Medicaid coverage mean increases in the number of uninsured children. We know that uninsured children are children without access to preventive or primary care. We know that their families have no protection against medical debt if their children become sick or injured and need to go to the emergency room. At a minimum, CMS should be working with states to understand the root causes for this trend and take immediate steps to reverse it. Instead, CMS leadership seems laser-focused on withholding federal funds from California and Minnesota. $2.7 billion and counting through repeated deferrals. That is the reality of Medicaid today, and it does not have to be this way. I hope the members of this committee will work with CMS to change course. I look forward to your questions.
0: Thank you, Mr. Schneider. Mr. Blaze, let's quick address that issue of the 2.3 million children that have lost coverage under Medicaid. Can you explain that?
3: Yeah, it's a deeply misleading statistic. If you look at combined Medicaid and CHIP enrollment from before the pandemic to 2026, there's actually a higher percentage of children on Medicaid and CHIP in the first part of 2026 than before the pandemic. One of the issues is we have fewer fewer births in the U.S. because of the fertility decline than we have children who are moving off the Medicaid program because they age off of it. So when you account for those factors and you look at it as a percentage of all kids, there's actually a higher percentage of kids enrolled in Medicaid and CHIP than before the pandemic.
0: I appreciate you explaining that. Mr. Schneider, there were four primary reforms in the first reconciliation package. The first one was requiring states to redetermine eligibility every 6 months rather than a year. Do you have a real problem with that? I mean, do you want people who are ineligible to be on these programs?
5: I believe that the program should be only for people who are eligible.
0: So is there anything wrong with states rechecking, redetermining eligibility? Because a lot of states obviously don't. They haven't been.
5: I think the state should have some flexibility in how they administer their programs. The previous
0: rule. So you're not answering the question. I mean, is there a problem with rechecking eligibility?
5: There's not a problem with rechecking.
0: There's nothing draconian about that, correct?
5: There's not a problem with rechecking eligibility.
0: Okay, next. Are provider taxes and provider fees, is that health care?
5: States are sovereign political entities.
0: Is that health care?
5: Health care is in part how it gets
0: paid
5: for.
0: The answer is no. Mr. Blaze, so when states charge a provider fees and taxes, correct? For a Medicaid recipient, the provider gets reimbursed that amount, right? But again, the states are charging that for services across the board, correct? So isn't it true then those provider fees and taxes artificially drive up the cost of health care for people on private insurance or for people on Medicare?
3: They do. We actually have a study from looking at a tax that California imposed that it increased commercial prices by about 4%.
0: So isn't it true that you said in your testimony, President Biden called that a scam?
1: Senate Budget Chair Ron Johnson.
0: President Obama recommended doing exactly what we did in the One Big Beautiful Bill. That's not cutting and slashing Medicaid, right? That's just actually implementing what both President Biden and Obama recommended.
3: That's correct.
0: So that's the second reform, the One Big Beautiful Bill. State-directed payments. I mean, this one is kind of baffling. Can you describe a little bit more what that is? And intergovernmental transfers, where the states plump up what they charge or reimburse, like their ambulance, their state-owned ambulance services. I mean, can you describe that?
3: Yeah, so let me do state-directed payments first. On the fee-for-service side of Medicaid, there is a cap at Medicare rates. It's called an upper payment limit. That cap does not exist on the managed care side. So as states have moved Medicaid enrollees into coverage through insurers, they've realized that they can create these provider tax and financing gimmicks, get the federal funds, and then lavish much higher payments on the big hospital systems. So what the One Big Beautiful Bill did was extend the limits that were on the fee-for-service side of Medicaid to the managed care side.
0: So, Mr. Schneider, does it make any sense to you whatsoever that for every dollar a state spends on a disabled child or blind elderly individual, they get reimbursed, again, in the federal match, they get reimbursed $1.33. But for every dollar a state spends on a single, childless, working-age, able-bodied adult, states get $9 in reimbursement? From a federal government that's $40 trillion in debt, does that make any sense at all, that disparity to $1.33 for a disabled child, but $9 for somebody who, in many cases, should be working? Does that make any sense to you at all?
5: It's a policy choice that Congress has made. There are differentials.
0: Again, that's not the question. Does it make any sense to you? It apparently didn't make any sense to President Obama because he recommended equalizing that treatment, correct?
3: He did in a 2012 budget proposal called the blended rate proposal. He proposed equalizing the match rates.
0: Now, would he increase the reimbursement for disabled children, or would he just drop that to a reasonable level? Like, no, if we're going to reimburse disabled children for $1.33, that's what we're reimbursed for.
3: So he had it as part of a deficit reduction plan. It would have brought up the traditional federal reimbursements for those traditional categories.
0: How much from $1.33?
3: I don't recall.
0: Okay, that's what I've got for the time being. Senator Merkley.
2: Yeah, thank you, Mr. Chairman. Can you tell us, Mr. Blaze, what is the federal poverty level for a mother and two children?
3: The federal poverty level for a household of three is probably around $25,000 a year.
2: Yeah, that's approximately right. And Mr. Schneider, is it hard for a mother and two children to live on roughly $25,000? It's slightly higher. It's $27,000, but close enough. Is it difficult for a mother and two children to live on that?
5: So you're looking at a monthly income of $2,000 a month. depending on the area of the country that the mother and child live in, yes.
2: Yeah,
5: I don't understand how they make ends meet.
2: Extremely difficult. There probably aren't too many people in this room living at that level and struggling. And is it correct, Mr. Schneider, that when people are at that income level, it often varies tremendously in the course of a year because they get another part-time job, or the boss at one part-time job has a schedule arrangement that doesn't work with the other part-time job, or child care problems intervene, so changes. There's a lot of fluctuation in the level of income.
5: That's correct, Senator.
2: And am I correct that Medicaid, for expanded Medicaid, covers 138% of federal poverty level?
5: For in states that have accepted the option for adults?
2: Yes.
5: Yes. And
2: so that's 1.3 times roughly 27,000, or roughly 36.
1: Senate Budget Ranking Member Jeff Merkley of Oregon.
2: Still a very low income for a mother and two children. The point I'm making here is the chairman asked a question about reauthorizing the income level every 6 months. I will tell you one of the enormous stress factors for very low income families is the refiling paperwork continuously, and the states have estimated that there's a massive overhead, and essentially people bump up, bump down with every little job fluctuation. And so I would say when you the challenge of less affluent.
1: This is a question from the ranking member of the Senate Budget Committee, Jeff Merkley. These audio difficulties should resolve momentarily.
2: To this question of the impact on rural America. Is it correct, Mr. Schneider, that there are a lot more folks on Medicaid in rural America than in urban America? In terms of the percent of the population.
5: Yeah, in terms of the coverage. Yes, it's, yes.
2: And am I correct that when you lose revenue at a everyone in the community because there isn't often another clinic or another hospital?
5: That's correct, sir.
2: And therefore, people might have to go a long distance to get health care, so they could have great health insurance, but their health care is still compromised?
5: And that's correct.
2: Well, and I wanted to understand this question about children. You testified that in a short period of time, 2.3 million children have come off of Medicaid because of the big, beautiful bill, or the big, ugly betrayal, as better known in most parts of the country. And yet we heard testimony from someone else saying, oh, that's just an anomaly because children are graduating out of the program faster than they come into it because of low birth rates. Is it just an anomaly, or did that bill actually change the program in a fashion that is greatly reducing the number of children covered?
5: So let's separate two things. We're looking, when we track child health enrollment, we are looking at current data from CMS plus what we can get from the state agencies, because there's a little data lag between what the states provide and what CMS has. So if you're just looking at the CMS data, between January 2025 and April 2026, the Medicaid child numbers enrollment went down from 30.1 million to 28.2 million. So that's a drop of almost 2 million. We say 2.3 million because we have some later data from some states.
2: Okay.
5: And that decline is very, very concerning. We don't know the reasons. We don't know the reasons. We don't know how many of those 2.3 million are going to end up uninsured. But we're very concerned, based on what has happened historically, that when the child enrollment rate in Medicaid goes down, the uninsured rate for children goes up.
2: Okay.
5: And we want to do whatever we can to avoid that.
2: So just one factual question as I close out, because I'm out of time. Am I correct? Is Medicaid is the only health care program where the federal spending is shrinking as a share of GDP?
5: Sir,
2: you don't have that.
5: I assume so. I don't have that information.
2: I do have that, and that is the answer is yes. Thank you.
0: Thanks, Senator Merkley. The ranking member mentioned a family making $24,000. Senator Phil Graham has written extensively about families in that situation. In the 2025 Wall Street Journal column, you pointed out a single mother, single parent with two school-aged children making $11,000 would qualify for over $53,000 in tax-free benefits across the board. Again, $53,000 tax-free. So again, we want to help people. We want to help single moms, and you know, we want to see children, make sure they have health care. But let's, again, talk about the facts. I mean, there aren't literally people only $24,000 who have access to all kinds of welfare benefits. Again, in this case, $53,000 worth. Senator Kennedy.
6: Dr. Blaze, before President Obama expanded Medicaid to include able-bodied working adults, traditional Medicaid covered the poor, pregnant women, people with disabilities. Is that correct?
3: That's correct, Senator.
6: And today those people are still covered, are they not?
3: Correct.
6: And is it not the case that for those folks in traditional Medicaid, for every dollar that, this is an average, for every $1 that a state puts up, the federal government puts up $1.33. Does that sound about right?
3: That's average across the country, Senator.
6: All right. Now, President Obama, through Obamacare, extended Medicaid to able-bodied working adults. Is that correct?
3: Correct.
6: And the on average, the federal government for those, I'll call them Obamacare Medicaid expansion enrollees, for every $1 that the state puts up, the federal government puts up $9. Is that correct?
3: That's correct.
6: Okay. So if you're a governor, for traditional Medicaid, you can get $1.33. For Obamacare expansion enrollees, you can get $9.
3: That's the math that they face.
6: Right. Now, if you're a governor, you're going to try to get as many people on Medicaid through Obamacare expansion, are you not?
3: That is the incentive that states have, Senator. Yes.
6: Do some governors cheat?
1: Republican Louisiana Senator John Kennedy.
3: There are definitely some states that have a massive problem of improper enrollment. So people who would be...
6: Do some states cheat?
3: Yes.
6: Okay.
3: Many states cheat.
6: Now, the states determine, in accordance with federal rules, who's eligible for Medicare. Is that for Medicaid? Is that the case?
3: Yes.
6: Okay. Now, they have to do it in compliance with federal rules, right?
3: There's the federal eligibility rules that the federal government does a very poor job of enforcing.
6: Do all states follow the federal rules?
3: No, they don't.
6: Some of them cheat, don't they?
3: Many of them cheat.
6: Right. Do some states just accept people's word that they make a certain amount of money and therefore qualify for Medicaid?
3: Yes, Senator.
6: Do all states say, listen, we hear you and we're not saying you're lying, but we're going to cross-check your application with our state income tax records. Do all states do that?
3: Not all states do that.
6: Okay. If they did, they would find out that some people are lying, wouldn't they?
3: They would.
6: Now, what's your best guess as to how much per year this cheating costs the federal taxpayer?
3: We released the report on this yesterday, Senator, and estimated that it's $33 billion. It was $33 billion in 2024.
6: Okay. And that's $33 billion that is taken away from the people who really need Medicaid. Is that right?
3: Yes.
6: Okay. Has anybody gone to jail for doing this?
3: Not to my knowledge.
6: Don't you think we ought to start putting people in jail for cheating?
3: I think that it's financial fraud against the federal government, yes.
6: Sir, on the end, I'm sorry, I can't read your name. Sir, I'm sorry. Don't you think we ought to put people in jail for cheating?
5: Senator, I do not believe states are cheating.
6: You don't believe they're
5: cheating? I do not believe that.
6: If they were cheating, what planet did you just parachute in from? Sir?
5: Sir.
6: You don't believe states are
5: cheating? I've worked on this program for a long time.
6: But I'm going to be sure I understand.
5: You don't believe states do not cheat.
6: You don't believe states are cheating?
5: I do not believe states are cheating.
6: Do you believe in the tooth fairy? Sir? Do you believe in the Easter Bunny? Do you believe that Jimmy Hoffa died of natural causes? You're not answering.
5: I do not believe states are cheating in their administration of the Medicaid program.
6: Okay. I'm glad you have some water in front of you because your pants are on fire. I'm going to go back to Dr. Blaze. Tell me in the 13 seconds I have left, other than putting these people in jail, both the people who cheat and the bureaucrats who allow them to cheat, how else you would fix Medicaid?
3: So the key problem with Medicaid is that the more states spend, the more money they get from the federal government. So to set the certain amount that states get, and all state spending on top of that comes from the state, that would be an ideal reform. But I'd say a first-order reform is to end the discrimination against the most vulnerable. There shouldn't be the federal government incentivizing states with seven times more money for the able-bodied than traditional enrollees.
6: Sir, to the gentleman in the end, I don't mean to be rude to you, but if you really believe there's no cheating, you need to put down the bong. That's one of the most extraordinary statements I've ever heard a witness make.
0: Okay.
6: Thank you, Mr. Chairman.
0: Yeah, we'll move on. While we're on the topic, I just want to quickly ask Mr. Blaze, do all states comply with the federal government requirements to provide information to the federal government to audit their results?
3: It's a very mixed bag. I think the information that states provide is often incomplete, and the federal government needs to do a better job of getting real-time spending information from states.
0: Which states are the worst in terms of compliance?
3: Well, in terms of improper enrollment in the
0: ACA. Just in terms of not providing federal government information that's required or requested.
3: That I don't know the answer to,
0: okay.
3: Senator.
0: Senator Kane.
7: Thank you, Mr. Chairman. Thanks for holding this hearing. You know, this is an interesting one. There's that old parable about people with blindfolds on touching an elephant and all describing something different. And they're not necessarily inaccurate, but they're all describing something different. And a number of charts that are a number of statements that are accurate. The 2 million decline of kids in a year and a half in Medicaid is an accurate number. I do believe some of that might be related to fertility. Some of that might be related to more aging out than being born. I doubt that equates to 2 million, but that's probably a factor we should get into. Here's the chart that I want to put up, and it's a chart of what's happening in Virginia. So I'm just going to spend my time talking about providers, and I bet some of you have a similar experience. Since the reconciliation bill passed, 12 hospitals or clinics in Virginia, and they're denominated in the red, have closed, citing HR1 as the reason. The Medicaid changes and HR1 is the reason. And so
1: Democratic Virginia Senator Tim Kaine.
7: The red dots on my map, and they include 3 primary care clinics, and 6 school-based clinics, and then 3 hospital units, a labor and delivery ward in one hospital, an observation ward in another hospital, and I think a mental health wing in another hospital. So 12 closures in Virginia where they have announced it is because of HR1. Now, remember, the Medicaid cuts in HR1 didn't go into effect until late 26 or early 27, but any institution has to run a budget. So they're going to run the budget for the next year, and they're going to look at what percentage of their patients are Medicaid reimbursed, and they're going to see there's changes to Medicaid. And so even in the advance of these cuts being made, we already have 12 closures. The Virginia Joint Commission on Healthcare, so this is not you know, some liberal think tank or whatever. It's the Joint Commission on Healthcare has additionally come up with a list of hospitals. This is not hospitals and clinics.

0: coming to me and saying this is going to compound it. So this issue is going to get worse because it'll get worse when the Medicaid cuts actually factor in. And if the CMS rule on the SDP program comes in, it'll get worse. Now, here's the reason I wanted to bring this up. And I suspect my colleagues are seeing something similar. Virginia's population is about 9 million. 70% of the Virginia population lives in something that we call the urban crescent, which is basically D.C. to Richmond along I-95, and then Williamsburg, Newport News, Hampton, Virginia Beach along I-64. We call that the urban crescent in Virginia. 70% of our population, 5.5 million people, live there. None of the closures, none of the at-risk foreclosures are in the urban crescent. They're all in rural Virginia. All of them. Shenandoah Valley, Appalachia, Southside, Northern Neck, potentially the Eastern Shore. And so this is what my providers are telling me. But these are hospitals that have already closed, clinics that have already closed, and those that are threatened to close. And all of them are in rural Virginia because, as Mr. Schneider said, rural populations tend to have a higher Medicaid percentage in the payer mix, and they also tend to have a lower patient volume. So when you take, we're already have a low patient volume, so we're sort of barely struggling, and then you take the core of our financial model and you make changes to it, that's why these closures are in rural Virginia and why they're likely to be. And I suspect states around the country are seeing exactly the same thing. The only real question that I want to put on the table, and I think it was Mr. Blaze, you said, you know, one of the reforms we should make is have some uniformity in the program, and then have any excess that's spent, that should be on the state's shoulders. So I know you're talking about, here's a program where the feds are, you know, being charged by the state. I mean, and your argument is we should just have governors do more state taxes or mayors do more local taxes to pick this up, because if these changes are already leading to all these rural closures, I live in Richmond, I'm going to get service. But the 30% of Virginia in rural Virginia, they're the ones seeing the closures. And if we were to do what you suggest, hey, you know, forget all this federal money in the state, the SDP program, just as you say, put the excess costs on the states, then, you know, I guess we could pat ourselves on the back and say we're bringing the cost. We're just forcing states to increase taxes or mayors to increase taxes. I'm not really sure we're reducing costs. Instead, an awful lot of the most rural states where people are getting hurt the most are also the states that are probably least likely to be able to raise revenue at the state level to support these providers. So I'll just put my chart in with the others to say, this tells me we got a huge problem. If the closures are all in rural Virginia, and I suspect overwhelmingly in rural America, then as we're trying to figure out what the answer is, we better come up with an answer that solves this. Thank you, Mr. Chair. I yield back.
1: Mr. Blaze, he mentioned you. Do you want to quick respond to this?
2: Senator, and it's obviously it's a complicated problem. You had rural hospitals that were struggling before the reconciliation bill last year was passed. The
3: President of Paragon Health Institute, Brian Blaze, testifying before the Senate Budget Committee.
2: Assistant Secretary of Planning and Evaluation at HHS did a study looking at rural hospitals that closed from 2011 to 2023 and found that their occupancy was really low and had been declining, and that the vast majority of rural hospitals that closed were adjacent to urban areas. I think that from thinking that your job is to best spend federal taxpayer dollars, and a lot of these programs, the provider taxes, the state-directed payments, overwhelmingly are wealthy, big hospital systems.
0: That's not what my rural hospitals are telling me about the SDP rule.
2: But I think the savings that you get from those broader reforms allow you to make targeted investments, which is what the Rural Health Transformation Fund is, and that's $10 billion a year.
0: Yeah, but it's interesting. These closures have happened even though there was a Rural Health Transformation Fund.
2: Yeah,
0: they closed even though they knew that Congress had tried to provide a little bit of money to try to help bridge this problem.
2: I mean, I think the $10 billion a year

0: there is a lot of money given the financial exposure.
1: Not enough to stop these hospitals from closing.
2: So again, I would never question the veracity of, you know, people who get federal dollars. But I will point out when we passed the One Big Beautiful Bill, Wisconsin went from 1.8 to 6% provider tax because they wanted to, you know, be part of the deal too. And I got lobbied by a hospital, said, you know, you've got to lobby Dr. Oz to create a waiver so we can get that 6% provider tax, because if we do it, we can charge our patients $12 million and we'll get reimbursed for $18 million and we'll make a $6 million profit. That was the rationale. It wasn't like, hey, if we can't do this, we're going to go out of business. And say, no, this is a money-making opportunity for us, and you've got to lobby Dr. Oz to, you know, allow us to make that extra $6 million. So, again, I would take what these providers who are getting all this federal money, I'd take what they say with a grain of salt. Senator Marino.
3: Thank you, Mr. Chairman. Thank you for having this hearing. You know, there's an expression in sales that says facts get in the way of a good story. And obviously the Democrats want to stick with the story that Republicans are somehow for billionaires and they're for the working class, but obviously the facts are completely the opposite of that. Talking about rural America, they get wiped out in rural America. Rural American voters reject Democrats by wide margins. You would think that they would look at that and go, well, why is that? So let me give you a little bit of the answer. Your policies have destroyed American manufacturing. You allowed these jobs to get shipped overseas to China, Mexico, and our factories and places in Ohio got wiped out because of those policies. President Trump has put tariffs in place, which have brought these manufacturing facilities back to the United States of America. And yet they fought tooth and nail every step of the way on tariffs. You allowed drugs to come into our border, across our border with impunity. We had a completely wide open border and allowed tens of millions of people to enter this country. Cheap labor. That doesn't affect billionaires. I don't think billionaires get replaced by illegals crossing our border, but working Americans do. They see massive wage suppression. And so those are the policies that they've put in place. And they actually shut down the government and wanted one of the ransom notes was to get rid of the Rural Hospital Opportunity Fund. They wanted to eliminate it. None of them voted for it. And they wanted to eliminate it. Those are just facts. The ranking member talked about the mom with two kids. We're the party that cares about the mom with two kids. We're the party that gave that mom a $2,000 child tax credit. You voted against that. We gave that mom an $1,800 child tax credit. You voted against that. If that mom worked for tips or overtime, you voted against that. You're the one that wants to give able-bodied adults more money than those kids that that mom has.
4: I think Republican Ohio Senator Bernie Moreno.
3: Self-reflection on that should be part of the equation. That those two things, just those two things, the child tax credit and the daycare credit, is $3,800 for that mom making $25,000 a year. That's real money that you guys did not want to give that mom. That was just your votes, and those are just facts. But when you did have control of Congress and the White House, what did you do? Did you help working Americans? No. You passed a law that gave $7,500 to the wealthiest 0.01% of Americans to buy luxury, to lease luxury electric vehicles. So while the mom with two kids is making 25 grand a year struggling, the person making tens of millions of dollars a year could go into a Rolls-Royce dealership and get $7,500 thanks to each factor. Congratulations on that phenomenal policy. Mr. Snyder, if somebody's in this country without permission, should they be allowed to get health care on the backs of the American taxpayer, yes or no?
5: My own view is, if people need health care, they should receive it.
3: So you think that somebody who is here illegally should have their health care paid for by the American taxpayer?
5: So we have a law in this country.
3: No, I'm just asking. That's a simple yes or no question. Somebody's in this country.
5: I agree with
3: somebody's. Let me just restate it.
5: So yes, if they need emergency care, yes.
3: So the taxpayer, the United States of America, should pay for the health care of people who broke into this country illegally.
5: That's what Congress decided in 1980.
3: No. Congress never decided. No, what Congress you're talking about. If you needed emergency health care and you went to any other country on earth, would you get it for free?
5: Well, the countries that I've gone to, yes.
3: You get health care for free if you went into a, so for example, let's take Spain, which has incredibly difficult visa standards. If you went to Spain and needed heart surgery, you think the Spanish government would give it to you gratis?
5: I can't speak to Spain.
3: But do you think that's, but it's interesting. I wonder if my Democrat colleagues would agree with that. That if people who broke into this country illegally should get health care. Mr. Snyder, if somebody broke into your home, would you make them dinner?
5: No, I would not.
3: Why not? Why not? Why wouldn't you? They need help. What if they're starving? What if somebody broke into your home who's hungry? Would you not feed them? Or would you call the police and get the heck out of the house?
5: If somebody was hungry and needed to be fed, I would feed them.
3: So if somebody broke into your house, you will feed them. Don't give anybody your address.
5: So
3: whatever you do, I'm asking you, for your own personal sake,
5: if
3: do
5: I
3: not
5: can answer,
3: release your address.
5: Can I answer the question?
3: You can, please.
5: Somebody breaks into my home and they're hungry. I'm going to forgive them for breaking in. I'm going to feed them, and then we'll work out accountability for what they've done.
3: Okay. Like I said, don't release your address. But on behalf of the American taxpayers, especially the hardworking men and women of this country, no, government benefits, taxpayer dollars should be absolutely and exclusively reserved for American citizens. And so the party that says they care about working Americans, this is why you keep losing in rural America. This is why you guys get wiped out in places like that. Whether it's Virginia or Oregon, you do not win in the rural parts of your state. You get absolutely crushed because of that kind of philosophy.
2: Senator Merkley, would like to make a comment?
6: Thank you. Just for the record, undocumented individuals are not eligible for Medicaid unless they're in emergency, going to the emergency room under very limited circumstances. And yes, those same services, emergency, are provided by many other nations if Americans are traveling abroad for an emergency service.
2: Mr. Blaze, very quickly, how many illegal immigrants do you think are on Medicaid? Not beyond beyond emergency services, but on Medicaid. Do you have any estimate? In California,
0: it's considerable. California got provider tax approved, and then the next.
7: Thank you very much, Mr. Chairman. Coming into the hearing at the moment that I did, really caught my attention as my colleague departs. You know, some of us are Catholic, and my colleague went to Catholic high school, I believe, if I'm not mistaken, someone that should understand the lessons that are taught to us every day. I'd refer my colleague from Ohio.
4: Democratic New Mexico Senator Ben Ray Lujan.
7: St. Francis of Assisi, if he needs to learn about what it means to shelter those that need some help or provide food to those that need some help or care for those that need some help. I grew up in a rural community. I didn't have a Rolls Royce dealership. I still live on a small farm. I put diesel in my tractor. I turn dirt every day. I fix fences. When my neighbors need help fixing a fence, I go help them put that fence up. I don't ask if they're Democrat, Republican, whatever it may be. We do it. This lesson about how the big, beautiful bill, a piece of legislation that President Trump ran on, that my Republican colleagues are trying to fleece the American people in convincing them that this bill helps them. $1 trillion was taken out of healthcare. How the hell does that help anybody? I'm a stroke survivor. 4 years ago, I had a stroke. What I learned is time is not on your side if you have a stroke. You need to get to the doctor immediately. Well, not in the case of what happens with the $1 trillion cuts and Medicaid facilities start closing and rural clinics start closing. And if that was not enough, then they went and devastated food programs in America, kicking farmers and ranchers in the teeth. And closing rural grocery stores. That's the big, beautiful bill. They just voted on it. Realities around Medicaid. If I'm not mistaken, the big, beautiful bill removed about $1 trillion from health care, more than $800 billion of federal Medicaid dollars. And my Republican colleagues profess that They did not cut. They being Republican, they only track Medicaid program to get care, or who's not going to get care. I have constituents writing to me every day about a concern of being able to pay bills. They're going to be able to get access to care or not. Dina from Bernalillo, which is the largest county in New Mexico, populace-wise, said, as I was here this weekend, I started to have serious anxiety that next year I might be without my Medicaid insurance. And I'm the Affordable Care Act was passed. We had a Republican governor in New Mexico that did the right thing and embraced Medicaid expansion. It took New Mexico from one of the most uninsured states in the country to a state that actually people could get some coverage and have some certainty that care was going to be there. Democrats and Republicans should be working together in all these. If we're going to talk about reforms, let's talk about smart reforms. Let's talk about ways that we can get care to people in the most effective manner possible so that if someone out there has a stroke like I did, they're going to live and they're actually going to recover the way that I did, because my recovery is also very unique. I was very blessed with that recovery, but it's because I had access to care. 8 million Americans have already lost healthcare coverage, including nearly 4 million who lost Medicaid CHIP, the Children Health Insurance Program. Now, Professor Schneider, are children protected from Medicaid cuts, as my Republican colleagues have suggested?
5: Over time, the large withdrawal of federal funding, close to $1 trillion over the next 10 years, that's in H.R. 1, everyone in the program is at risk.
7: How
5: about children, people with disabilities, seniors, people in rural areas, people in urban areas, the providers that serve them, they're all at risk.
7: You anticipated my next question about seniors. I appreciate that response. I did not hear you specifically mention this, people with disabilities. I heard you say everyone, but what about people with disabilities?
5: Exactly the same situation. The states were expecting the resources that had been in place before H.R. 1 was enacted, and over the next 10 years, they're not going to have those resources available.
7: Now, coming from a rural community myself, hearing the question from my colleague that was speaking before me, are adults and children in small towns and rural areas more likely than those living in metro areas to rely on Medicaid CHIP for their health insurance?
5: Medicaid is a slightly more important payer for families and children in rural areas than in urban. It's important in both, but it's a little more important in rural.
7: I appreciate it. Well, this hearing is not on SNAP. The same holds true for SNAP as well. So, look, Mr. Chairman, I certainly hope as the budget reconciliation debate is continuing on budget reconciliation 3, we're looking at access to health care. Costs are going up. You know, some folks try to refer to this as affordability. People just can't afford to get services and to get by, and that we should not forget about Social Security. I challenged my Republican colleagues at the last hearing we had on Social Security. Maybe in your next budget reconciliation bill, we'll actually see some language in there to make sure Social Security is solvent. And it didn't happen. Well, lo and behold, there's another budget reconciliation coming forward. So I look forward to seeing how Republicans are going to protect Social Security and make sure that it's going to be solvent in the next budget reconciliation package as well. I appreciate all the panelists and everyone here today for the hearing.
2: So a couple comments. Reconciliation can't touch Social Security. I've got to defend Lutherans. We're pretty compassionate, too. And I would just remind Senator Lujan, take a look at the chart there. In 2014, the first year of Obamacare Medicaid expansion, we spent about $400 billion on Medicaid. 2019, we were spending, 2014 spent a little $300 billion. 2019, about $400 billion. This year, we'll spend $668 billion, or 2025. This year, we'll spend about $735. So it went from $300 billion first year of Obamacare, $400 billion right before the pandemic, $668 billion last year, $735 billion this year. I'm just not seeing where we're taking $1 trillion out of Medicaid. The costs of Medicaid are exploding. But with that, we'll turn to Senator Scott.
7: Mr. Chairman, could I respond to that? I ask unanimous consent to submit the analysis of H.R. 1 from CBO into the record, and that will respond to your questions associated with the trillion-dollar tax cut. Thank you.
2: I'm really high on CBO projections. Senator Scott.
8: All right. Thank you, Chairman. Thanks for holding this. Dr. Blaze, the Medicaid program was really originally set up, what, for seniors, children, pregnant women, disabled, right?
0: Correct.
8: And the reason it was set up the way it was that the federal government would pay a portion and the states would pay a portion, and they'd say the states would pay a portion out of their own taxes, right?
0: Correct.
8: Right. And it goes from what, 50 to, depend on the income level the states pay, from 50% to as little as what, 15% about?
0: Yeah, so for the traditional population, wealthiest states, they spend a dollar, federal government contributes a dollar. Poorest states, they spend a dollar, federal government contributes $3.
8: But for all states, wealthy or not, when Obamacare expanded to able-bodied adults, it was 90-10.
0: It was actually 100% for the first 3 years, and it's phased down, and it's 90 to 10 now.
8: So if you look at a state budget now, have they gained the 90-10 match to pay for things that have nothing to do with healthcare?
0: Yeah, I mean, states get 7 times more funding when they spend a dollar on the expansion population than the traditional population, and particularly given that they can finance their state share with these legalized money laundering tactics, states use Medicaid to fund other state projects, and the ACA expansion, the 9-to-1, is a multiplier on the money laundering apparatus that states.
8: So have some states said, okay, gone to a provider and said, hey, you'll pay us some money so we can get extra money from Medicaid?
4: Republican Florida Senator Rick Scott.
0: In many cases, centers the provider that goes to the state and says, we've designed this scheme that's just going to plus us up with federal tax dollars.
8: So this concept that the states would put a portion to make sure the dollars are spent wisely, to make sure the people are covered, doesn't really work anymore.
0: That's deteriorated, yes.
8: Yeah. So I mean, when you think about it, if the federal government's goal was to make sure we take care of especially the pregnant women, kids, disabled, the states have lost focus because there's so much money, and the providers have looked at, there's so much money out here for the able-bodied adults.
0: The federal government is encouraging states to discriminate against the most vulnerable.
8: Dr. Oz recently paused payments to California, noting that the in-home supportive service program has grown over 24% over 2 years, way more than the national average. What's noteworthy is that the funding of this program is 55% federal, about 35% is intergovernmental transfers, leaves the state only paying about 11%. Okay. So now I thought they were supposed to have a 50-50 match. So explain how that works.
0: So intergovernmental transfers, the most problematic ones are where you get a local health facility that transfers money to the state. The state then uses that as its payment back to the facility and then leverages the federal dollars. So it's a way for states to use the Medicaid financing system to benefit the government-owned providers at the expense of the taxpayer. And you have some examples where, like in California, they do this for their ambulances too, where they'll pay the government ambulance providers more than 3 times what they pay the private ambulance providers through the Medicaid program.
8: So that, like, that ambulance company has no risk. I mean, there's just extra money.
0: Yes.
8: They're just using the federal tax dollars to pay, because we should expect our states to have skin in the game. And what you're saying is what happens is they don't actually have skin in the game.
0: They don't have skin in the game, and they're lobbied. Like, there is in the state capitals. I mean, you know this as a former governor, and former governors know this. You're lobbied by the special interests to design programs this way and take advantage of the federal taxpayer.
8: Mr. Ingram, the HHS Office of the Inspector General recently decertified New York's Medicaid Fraud Control Unit due to a year-long failure to do its job. Despite receiving over $60 million annually and having a staff of 270 people, New York was the worst-performing unit compared to other states. This office was only able to secure 85 fraud convictions from 20 to 25, when the next lowest-scoring state had 237 convictions, almost 3 times more. New York had 49 criminal fraud indictments between 20 and 25, which is less than 10 a year. The next state had 268, 5 times more. It's not that fraud isn't there. Indiana and Arizona were able to secure 5 and 7 times as many indictments in 25 alone compared to New York's 7. How important is the Medicaid Fraud Control Unit program, and what does it mean when a state is run so poorly like New York that only one conviction for patient abuse in 2025, despite having 2,000 patient abuse referrals a year?
9: Well, New York's fraud control unit under AG Letitia James has been horrendous, as you noted. It's one of the worst in the country. You mentioned Indiana and Arizona. Those are states with programs, you know, one-fifth the size of New York. They have about one-tenth the staff, one-tenth the budget, and they're delivering, you know, 5 to 7 times more criminal indictments. They're delivering more convictions, more civil recoveries. New York had not a single hospice fraud investigation, despite that being sort of a hotbed of fraud in New York. It's not a new problem. It's been ongoing for years. It definitely worsened under President Biden. States are getting more funding from taxpayers than ever for these units and delivering worse results. Investigations are down, indictments are down, convictions are down, recoveries are down. Indictments in New York have dropped 93% since 2019. Over a dozen of these units recover less fraudulent funds than it costs federal taxpayers to operate them. So, you know, this is a longstanding problem. Nobody really seemed to care until President Trump came in. He's doing something about it. You know, New York was decertified. Hawaii was decertified. But a future administration could go back to the way things were under President Biden. So I would encourage everyone to codify stronger oversight requirements for these and really make them effective.
8: Thank you.
2: Senator Whitehouse.
10: Thanks, Chairman. We're here today because the billionaire's bill will knock down Medicaid spending by somewhere in the neighborhood of $1 trillion. Some basic facts are the Medicaid money does not go to the Medicaid recipient. It goes to the people who provide the health care. It goes to hospitals. It goes to nursing homes. It goes to doctors. It goes to pharmacists. So when you drop that kind of a spending cut into our healthcare system, you're going to see real problems. And I think knowing that, Republicans set the grenade to go off after the election so that the damage to individuals was not front page news everywhere before the election. But what we are seeing is that the entities that receive the Medicaid funding are having to start doing their budgeting for the $1 trillion cuts.
4: Democratic Rhode Island Senator Sheldon Whitehouse.
10: It's responsible to look forward. And as they're doing that, they're starting to see, oh my God, our numbers don't work anymore. The financials now for hospitals are being affected by the predicted cuts to Medicaid. The financials now for doctors' practices are being affected by the predicted cuts to Medicaid. And nursing homes have a particularly bad vulnerability, and they're starting to see those cuts as well. So we need to be paying attention to the forewarnings that the financial work in these industries are giving us about what the hell is coming at us. Because the grenade may be set to go off after the election, but it's still going to go off. And that's why we're living through this narrative creation effort to suggest that the problems with Medicaid are that it's riddled with fraudsters, people are crooked, and oh, folks, it has nothing to do with the billions and billions and billions in tax cuts that we gave in that bill to the wealthiest and highest income people in the country, some of whom, as billionaires, actually don't pay any taxes. Actually don't. That's, as Ms. Helmsley famously said, for the little people. And this body is highly responsive to those billionaires, and so, of course, out went the Medicaid spending, in went the tax cuts for billionaires, and that's why we are where we are. The device is employment reporting. It's to create a red tape bomb that makes it as difficult as possible for people on Medicaid to fill out the requisite paperwork so they can keep their benefits. That's the trick. That's the stunt that's being used to knock people off Medicaid. I don't know how many of my colleagues hang out with people on Medicaid. We're a pretty high-end group here around the Senate. But I tell you around Rhode Island, who's on Medicaid? It's people with really significant learning disabilities. It's people with mental health issues that they're getting treatment for. It's people in addiction recovery. It's people with really severe health conditions that interfere with their ability to earn a living. It's people who have multiple health conditions, so many they can barely keep track of their multiple health conditions. And all of those people with all those conditions are now supposed to be experts at red tape so that they don't get pushed off by employment reporting requirements. It's kind of a dirty trick. And the notion that fraud is so endemic in Medicaid is a little bit belied by the fact that it's the only program that has a specifically dedicated fraud detection and prevention program. I was the Attorney General of the state of Rhode Island. I ran our Medicaid Fraud Control Unit. Everybody had one. We didn't find all that much, Mr. Chairman, because Rhode Island's a small state. It's hard to set up a phony baloney doctor's office and run millions of dollars in payments through without somebody catching on real quick. But boy, was Florida a festival of fraud. It has its own Medicaid Fraud Control Unit. They all do. Other programs don't have that discipline. They're not policed that way. So the idea that fraud is out of control in Medicaid, to me, is not credible. What is credible is how many people, individuals with significant disabilities, very often addiction, mental health, learning, so that they're able-bodied, are going to get clobbered by the red tape bomb that Republicans set to go off after the election. And the tell is the financials of the providers who are looking forward to what their financial world looks like when that grenade goes off. Thank you, Chairman.
2: I will point out that Governor Walz and Attorney General Ellison didn't find much fraud in Minnesota either. And I'll also remind people that just the basic facts, and I'll repeat them again, probably do it again. 2014, the first year of Obamacare's implementation, Medicaid spent $300 billion. 2019, before the pandemic, spent $400 billion. Last year, we spent $668 billion, more than double what we spent first year of Medicaid expansion. This year, we'll spend $735. Again, I'm just not seeing these cuts. Again, I can do math. That is a out-of-control increase in Medicaid spending. Senator,
10: Mr. Chairman, if you're going to argue with each of us after we've made our statements, I think we're entitled to reply. And I think it's important simply to reiterate what I said. There are a great number of Medicaid patients for whom keeping track of the new red tape employment requirements, the new red tape bomb that Republicans built into the billionaire's bill to specifically to knock people off. The test was how many people you could knock off Medicare. How can you reduce the spending by knocking those people off Medicare? And the selection is going to be the people who are most vulnerable, who don't have the skills to keep up with the paperwork and red tape bomb that's going to be set off in their lives. That's what we're dealing with.
2: We'd like to keep illegal immigrants off the Medicaid rolls. Senator Van Hollen.
11: Mr. Chairman, first we should be clear about this. There's nobody in this room that doesn't want to crack down on waste, fraud, or abuse. Every one of us recognizes that a dollar that goes to fraud is a dollar that is not going to somebody who needs the help. And I don't think there's a person in this room who disagrees with that statement. I do have to question why the Trump administration, in its very first days, eliminated the inspector generals in a whole bunch of departments, including the inspector general overseeing HHS. If you were really interested in going after fraud, you wouldn't be firing inspector generals in the U.S. government, which is exactly what they did. So what this hearing is all about is let's pretend. Let's pretend that the $1 trillion cut to Medicaid that Republicans here in Congress and the President of the United States made in what they called their big, beautiful bill. Let's pretend that $1 million was really going after fraud, as opposed to hurting tens of millions of Americans. I didn't make up the number. The Congressional Budget Office, the nonpartisan Congressional Budget Office, told us that 7.5 million Americans are going to lose access to health care because of the cuts to Medicaid. There are another over 2 million who are going to lose access because Republicans took away tax credits for the Affordable Care Act. Again, that's a CBO number. And actually tells us what their real goal here was, right? Because as part of that big, beautiful bill, they gave billionaires and very rich people permanent tax cuts. It was beautiful if you're a billionaire. I just want to show what the distribution of those tax cuts was right here. If you look at the tax cuts, 22% of the benefits of the Republican bill went to the top 22%. 72% of the benefits went to the wealthiest 20%. And that number will get bigger over time because Republicans sunset the few tax benefits that went to working people, just as they eliminated the one tax credit that was available to middle-class folks trying to afford their health care. And despite the cuts to Medicaid, they still had a $4.2 trillion deficit over the next 10 years. This is a budget committee. I'm all for looking at honest ways for reducing our deficits. You don't do that by giving billionaires and big corporations huge tax cuts. So let's look at these Medicaid cuts, because in addition to the 7.5 million Americans who are going to get hurt, you're also going to have a spillover effect on probably every American. Mr. Schneider, maybe you could tell us what happens when somebody who doesn't have Medicaid coverage and doesn't have preventative health care coverage gets desperately sick, waits until they have to go to the emergency room. Who ends up having to cover the costs of that uncompensated care at the end of the day?
5: Well, what usually happens is the patient ends up getting a bill that may throw the patient into medical debt. The hospital that's providing the emergency care has to cross-subsidize that service, and it will find the money for its operations from other paying patients.
11: So, right, let's unpack what you mean by cross-subsidize, right? What you mean is that people who are not on Medicaid, people, for example, who are on private insurance, people who are paying their premiums, at the end of the day, they're going to have to pay more, either in higher premiums or co-pays.
12: Maryland Democrat Chris Van Hollen answering there. Georgetown University Children and Family Policy Research Professor Andy Schneider.
11: Say for the uncompensated care, it was the care that was denied to the person who was on Medicaid. Is that right?
5: That's correct.
11: Right. So I think it's important to understand that in order to provide these tax cuts to billionaires and corporations, Republicans not only cut access to health care for 7.5 million people on Medicaid, but they're also going to be pushing the costs of that harmful action onto the US. And again, all for the effort of these very rich people, a big tax cut. And I will just say, Mr. Chairman, that the cuts to Medicaid were very cynically timed. Most of them, if not all of them, don't take place until January of next year, after the election. I wonder why that is. It's because the American people are going to hate what they see, and they're going to be feeling it in their pocketbooks, and Republicans want to delay that until after the election. That's what that cynical timing was all about. Again, all in service of giving very rich people big tax cuts. Thank you, Mr. Chairman.
2: So first of all, the reconciliation bill primarily prevented a massive automatic tax increase. We cut taxes for virtually every American taxpayer back in 2017, 2018. When Democrats had House, Senate, and the White House, you could have reversed that. You didn't. You didn't increase people taxes, neither did we. So again, to call that a massive tax cut, it wasn't. We prevented a massive automatic tax increase, which would have been devastating for our economy. So again, let's talk about it honestly in terms of what that reconciliation bill did. There were some additional tax cuts, yes, but the trillions of dollars was a automatic tax increase that would have impacted every American, and you didn't want to do it, and we didn't do it. So that was kind of bipartisan. We didn't want to increase taxes. So,
11: Mr. Chairman, yeah, if I could just have 30 seconds to reply.
2: First of all,
11: as you know, Mr. Chairman, when we passed the Inflation Reduction Act, we actually did close a lot of tax loopholes on very wealthy corporations that were moving.
2: You didn't reverse moving the 2017 tax cuts.
11: With respect to the earlier tax cuts, they were lapsing on their own. They were going to go away on their own. And all of us were prepared to have those for very rich people lapse on their own as they should have. So you saw the chart, the overwhelming benefits from those tax cuts go to very wealthy people. And we actually specifically proposed that they lapse for those people.
2: I would say not increasing tax on the American economy and benefits.
11: Well, these were tax cuts that were put in place, as you pointed out, right, during the first Trump administration, disproportionately helping the very rich. We wanted to allow those to lapse. Republicans didn't. I mean, that's the end of the story.
2: Okay. Senator Murray.
13: Thank you, Mr. Chairman. I think we can all agree we do need to crack down on fraud, especially in a program like Medicaid that so many Americans really rely on. So, Mr. Ingram, let me just ask you yes or no. You agree we do need to be cracking down on Medicaid fraud and not letting criminals off the hook, yes?
9: Yes.
13: Thank you. So I hope my Republican colleagues will use some part of this hearing to condemn President Trump for pardoning criminals who were convicted of major Medicaid fraud. Trump pardoned 5 former executives from Florida who committed serious Medicaid fraud to the tune of tens of millions of dollars. That is pretty bad. Following what was dubbed, quote, the largest health care fraud scheme charged by the U.S. Justice Department, valued at over $1 billion in Medicare and Medicaid fraud, Trump commuted the 20-year sentence of a Florida nursing home and assisted living facility executive. So that's even worse. So look, I'm all for major crackdown fraud. I think we all are, but it looks like we've got some pretty good leads starting in the White House. Mr. Schneider, I wanted to turn to you. What single piece of legislation delivered the largest cuts to Medicaid in American history?
5: Last year's budget reconciliation bill.
13: Yep. So everybody knows Republicans' big ugly bill passed more than $1 trillion in health care cuts, mostly to Medicaid. Mr. Schneider, how much in tax breaks for the top 1% did Trump's bill contain?
5: Approximately $1 trillion.
13: $1 trillion in tax cuts to the top 1%. Mr. Schneider, how many Americans are losing health care because of Trump's big ugly bill?
5: So in terms of the Medicaid cuts, the latest estimates are approximately 11 million.
13: 11 million. So zero billionaires lose their health care. They do get $1 trillion in tax cuts. And then over 15 million Americans, including the extended ACA tax credits, lose their health care thanks to Republicans passing $1 trillion in cuts for regular working class people. That is the math, and that is out and out grift. So it seems to me like the biggest Medicaid theft didn't happen in a billing office somewhere. It actually happened last year right here in the United States Capitol when Republicans passed Trump's big ugly bill. So, Mr. Chairman, let me just say, I find it pretty astounding that Republicans are holding an entire Senate hearing on fraud in Medicaid, but they don't seem to have anything to say about the fraud coming out of the White House. I mean, look at the crypto schemes and the foreign gifts. That's easily the most corrupt White House in American history. So the President Trump pardoned convicted criminals who committed Medicaid fraud. This is outrageous to me, and it is what we should be talking about. But I also want to note a really big difference in terms of values and beliefs right now, because I am here, and I know my colleagues on this side are, to fight for our safety net programs, but my colleagues on the other side of the aisle are not with me on that fight. Chairman Johnson has said repeatedly he believes Social Security is a Ponzi scheme. Last week, another Republican senator was on the floor saying Social Security is a scam. So I wanted to make really clear at this hearing, I cannot disagree more strongly, Mr. Chairman. Social Security is a program that millions of hardworking Americans have paid into their entire lives. So Republicans might want to cut benefits or privatize Social Security, but I want you to know I'm going to keep fighting to save Social Security and protect health care for our Americans now and long into the future. Thank you, Mr. Chairman.
2: So to correct the record, I've said it's a legal Ponzi scheme, which is exactly what it is. I mean, take a look at what a Ponzi scheme is. That's what Social Security is. It's been horribly mismanaged. Those funds were not invested in something that's valued the federal government's government bonds. I'm happy to, and we'll probably hold a hearing on this, and you know, I'll prove the case, but it's a legal Ponzi scheme, and that's quite honestly indisputable.
13: Mr. Chairman, to respond.
2: Yes.
13: And welcome to the chairmanship. But I Thanks. Find that you are turning this into a debate committee, not a budget committee. That's fine.
2: I think it's important the American people see a civil exchange, but go ahead.
13: I will respond. Americans pay for their Social Security. They pay into it for their lifetimes. And they deserve to know it's going to be there in the future. That's what we're focused
2: yes,
13: on.
2: Yes, and they Thank paid you. Into it, and the money was spent. It's gone. It's been horribly mismanaged. And again, there's you take a look at the Social Security tables, and some people don't even get back what they put into it. Other people get up to three times what they put in. So again, we'll lay out the facts for this. That's all I'm trying to lay out the facts. This is a hearing about laying out the facts. And I'll go to Senator.
12: Budget Chair Ron Johnson.
6: Mr. Chairman.
12: Ranking Member Jeff Merkley.
2: Yes.
6: Point of privilege. It's customary in a Senate committee for each member of the Senate and each member of the committee to be able to ask their questions and make their points without an intervening rebuttal by the chair. I'm not anticipating doing an intervening rebuttal of Republican members. I'm not going to take up the time for that. I'm not going to ask for that. I just think that, and I did ask if I could put in a point for the record earlier, and you allowed me to do that, clarifying that undocumented individuals do not qualify for federal benefits. But I hope the point my colleagues have made is that is a new norm, but maybe not a great norm for this committee.
2: Well, I would disagree. I think it makes the hearings more interesting and more informative.
6: Are you going to grant?
2: I've allowed an exchange back and forth.
6: Are you going to grant me to intervene after every Republican testimony to point out how wrong they are and how off base they are? Okay. Because that would be the equivalent point.
2: Senator Wyden.
14: Thank you, Mr. Chairman, and I certainly share Senator Merkley's view on this point. And the reality is, on this side, we have been trying to work with Republicans on fighting health care fraud again and again. You know, I went to the floor repeatedly to point out, for example, insurance broker fraud, something that both of us ought to come together. No response from Republicans. So today, we're looking at yet another approach that is ill-advised because it primarily hurts people and doesn't do anything about reducing fraud or anything like that. And that's the administrative trap designed to disenroll folks who are eligible for Medicaid. And the Trump administration went forward to basically say that they were going to literally require people to prove that they're sick enough to deserve health care. So today, Senator Warnock and I are releasing a letter signed by each Senate Democrat urging the Trump administration to pull back on this disastrous rule that would harm so many vulnerable people. So this, by the way, is the same sort of approach that House Democrats have taken to raise the alarm on this flawed and hurtful rule. I can't remember the last time that we had such unity between the House and the Senate, but I guess if the Republicans are just going to keep hurting people, you'll see it often in this session. I'd like to ask, Mr. Chairman, that these letters be entered into the record.
2: No objection.
14: Thank you, Mr. Chairman. Now, Andy Schneider may not be known to everybody in this room, but I sat next to Andy Schneider when he was starting his career in healthcare, and he was fighting for people who were vulnerable, people who walked an economic tightrope and balanced the food bill against the fuel bill and the fuel bill against a rent bill, and he's still doing that. My God, this is a man who could probably go out to any mega corporation and pull down a gigantic salary. But instead, what he's doing is putting his heart out there once more for people who are walking that economic tightrope. So before we wrap up, I think it would be great to have Andy Schneider give us a real-world example of the human cost for the millions of Americans who are losing their health care as a result of this bureaucratic razzmatazz. That's the most complimentary thing you can talk about, because it really is bureaucratic unfairness. But tell us what it means to people who are, you know, hurting and vulnerable that you've been fighting for, by my calculus, for almost a half a century. Half a century going to bat for people who didn't have clout and didn't have power.
5: Thank you, Senator. I appreciate that. And I fondly remember our days in midnight basketball in Portland.
14: Don't talk about my Gray Panther days.
5: Okay, I withdraw that comment.
14: Thank you.
5: You had a great dunk, though. So let's take what is the unfolding story here of work reporting requirements being imposed on all Medicaid expansion states for Medicaid expansion adults. And one of the first states out of the box is Nebraska. And there was a piece yesterday or the day before reporting on some of the early administrative red tape problems that Medicaid beneficiaries are going to face as this unfolds.
14: It's a backdoor disenrollment program, isn't it?
5: Well, I think that's a fair characterization, yeah. So in this particular case, a pregnant woman was disenrolled from the Nebraska Medicaid program because the enrollment staff didn't understand that she was pregnant. So it eventually got sorted out, as far as we can tell from the reporting, but these kinds of errors are almost unavoidable given the complexity and cumbersomeness of the new rules that are about to go into effect.
14: Well, I thank you for putting a human face on this. We're going to be calling on you in the Finance Committee as well on the same point. And before I close out my time, Mr. Chairman, Ranking Member Merkley asked members on the dais to share stories from our states from families who rely on Medicaid. I'd like to enter into the record the letter from 11 U.S. senators to Dr. Oz that highlights families all over the nation, from one end of the country to another, who need help, need assistance with community-based services, and particularly need Medicaid. I ask unanimous consent that I close out my remarks with that.
2: Without objection.
14: Thank you.
2: So I think we'll bring the hearing to a close. I want to thank everybody, all the witnesses, everybody attending. I'd like to have a little bit more discussion. I think I've been civil. I'd like to maintain civility. I think it's going to be more interesting for the American public if we can exchange views. Again, there's obviously a big difference in perspective on this thing. That's fine. But let's discuss it, okay? And just the rigidity of the standard hearing, you know, this is said. And, again, I think it is far more interesting. I think it's far more beneficial to, you know, let's have a discussion. You know, if there's something that's you want to challenge, go ahead and challenge it with civility. So, again, that's the way I intend to do this. You know, I keep my comments pretty short. I don't filibuster. You just take a look at my opening statement. I think it's pretty short. But they're important points to be made, and I'll continue to do that. So I hope it doesn't offend my Democrat colleagues, but that will continue to be my intention here.
15: So, Mr. Chairman, I'll just point out that a discussion involves other members having an equal time to provide rebuttal as well. Otherwise, it's just rebuttal.
2: And again, I gave, you know, when I rebutted, I gave the Democrat member time to rebut what I said as well. So, okay. I've been here 15 years. I've seen chairman handle different things, including the esteemed former chairman of our Finance Committee. So,
15: Mr. Chairman,
2: I think that's, you know.
15: Could I provide one fact before we close? Just a fact.
2: As long as I can rebut it.
15: You can, you're most welcome. You're most welcome to. So that family of a mother and two children, that's earning 100% of federal poverty level, that's $20 a month. After payroll taxes, the disposable income is $2,100. An average rent for a two bedroom apartment, not even a three bedroom, children don't get their own room, is $1,700. Average cost for transportation, around $500. Already, you're down to $0. $0 for that family. Now, you made reference to $50,000 in benefits. A family does qualify at that level for $785 for SNAP, $0 for TANF, And there's a massive waiting list for affordable housing. So that's the luck of the draw, if you will. So most families are in the situation where they're completely out of money. Other than the assistance to help them buy food, they don't even have money to add into that. And this is before we start looking at a family has to buy utilities. They have to put clothing. They have to have school supplies. And so I just want to point out that, as one colleague observed, very few people in this room have lived at that level of minimal resources. And so having Medicaid available as health insurance to those families, if we want that next generation to thrive, is essential.
2: Well, I will say people on this dais, including myself, came from very humble beginnings. Senator Graham, Senator Scott. So I think we understand this. I was quoting Senator Phil Graham, who's also a pretty noteworthy economist in his studies, talking about $53,000 in tax-free benefits for a single parent with two children, making $11,000. Again, I'm just quoting him, so to take a look at his information. But, you know, facts are facts, and I think that's what we need to try and do is let's get the facts on the table, find out what we all agree on, common facts, and then we can kind of debate the different perspectives. But, again, I appreciate everybody's involvement here. The hearing record will remain open for 15 days until August 19th at 5 p.m. for the submission of statements and questions for the record. This hearing is adjourned.
12: A hearing on federal funding for Medicaid. The Senate Budget Committee heard from the president of Paragon Health Institute, Brian Blaze, policy and research vice president at the Foundation for Government Accountability, Jonathan Ingram, and Georgetown University professor Andy Schneider. We heard the ranking member, Jeff Merkley of Oregon, the Senate Budget Committee chair, Ron Johnson of Wisconsin.
16: 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The Smithsonian Institution National Air and Space Museum's Jennifer Levasseur discusses the history of the 135 mission space shuttle program and takes us on a tour of the space shuttle orbiter.
17: 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Why don't you clean it? 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That's the evidence of all the hard work that happened.
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18: 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Now to the Senate Judiciary Committee. They're voting on whether to advance the nomination of Todd Blanche to the full Senate for a final confirmation vote. Blanche is currently serving as acting Attorney General and is President Trump's former personal lawyer. Here's Senate Judiciary Chair Chuck Grassley of Iowa.
19: Good morning, everybody. Before we do today's business, I would like to have a point of personal privilege. I want to recognize a very important member of my team, Ryan Giles, and I want to thank him for his service to the committee. Ryan served as my chief nominations counsel during this Congress. Earlier this year, he took on additional role of chief counsel for crime and national security. Previously, Ryan served as chief nomination counsel to Senator Graham in the previous Congress, and he served as general counsel to the Senate Republican Policy Committee and the Senate Homeland Security and Governmental Affairs Committee. He's also a military and law enforcement veteran. Ryan is very mission-oriented team player, was always gone above and beyond. He's done great things the right way and is highly respected on both sides of the aisle as a result. His hard work helped facilitate the historic pace of judicial confirmations this Congress, during which the Senate has been processing and confirming Article III judges faster than any time since the Reagan administration. Ryan is now promoted to serving as chief counsel for Senator Thune as majority leader. I wish Ryan their very best in that endeavor, and I thank you, Ryan, for joining our team and being here with us. We'll vote on Todd Blanche to serve as Attorney General of the United States, the only thing on the agenda today. Before we begin, I'd like to acknowledge Mr. Blanche's nomination.

0: want everyone to be aware that after we've had adequate opportunity for debate, we're going to move to the vote. And as I've said in the past, I'm happy to stay afterwards if any of my colleagues feel like they want more time to make their remarks. Additionally, I want to thank Senator Cornyn and Senator Tillis. Tillis isn't here yet, but you can tell him I'm thanking him for their work, very hard work, related to today's nomination. Their concerns about the anti-weaponization fund and the IRS settlement were shared by many, including this senator. I'm grateful that they, as well as Mr. Blanche and the White House, worked in good faith to solve them, formally rescinding the fund and clarifying the scope of release of claims has put this issue to bed once and for all. I was probably a little late a week ago last night getting involved in this issue, and when I got involved in it, I thought to myself, it's just common sense what Tillis and Cornyn are asking out of the executive branch of government, and I don't think it should have taken as long as it did to get it resolved, and I don't have any way of knowing exactly everybody that was involved in it, but it's just a crime that it took so long to work out with such a common sense thing that's pretty simple, that when you have a settlement, it's involved with the settlement at that time, and anything in the future that might be gone wrong of whether somebody had done something illegally or somebody wasn't paying their taxes, that it wouldn't apply to anything in the future. To me, that's very common sense, and that's all that I see that, at least for one half of what Tillis and Cornyn were trying to accomplish, should have been accomplished very easy, and it seems like it took the longest part to get settled. So I think
1: Senate Judiciary Chair Chuck Grassley.
0: Everybody for their patience in doing it. Turning to today's agenda, I'd like to say a few words about Mr. Blanche. The Justice Department has thrived under his leadership. Among other things, Mr. Blanche has led major successes in thwarting federal program fraud, ending racial discrimination, and restoring the safety of every American. I'd like to take a few moments to reflect on that last one, the safety of Americans, primary job of the Attorney General and the Justice Department. At the end of the hearing, Mr. Blanche stated that his job was, quote, securing safety for every American, end quote. He is absolutely right. It's clear that from his track record that Mr. Blanche has succeeded. We've seen report after report showcasing the department's increase in violent crime arrests, disruption of terrorist activities, and the seizure of illegal firearms and controlled substances. The Council on Criminal Justice recently issued 2026 mid-year report on crime trends. The results are very astounding. The reported rates for homicide dropped 51% from its peak over 9 years ago. Carjackings down 73%. Residential burglaries down 56%. Motor vehicle thefts down 51%. Now, critics might say, well, there was a spike of crime in 2020. So it looks, let's look at the reported crime rates in 26 compared to 2019. Sexual assaults down 13%. Assaults with firearms down 17%. Robbery down 41%. Drug offenses down 15%. And that's just a few of the statistics I could give you. Without objection, I want to enter this report in the record. Is there any objection? I hear none. The Washington Times noted, quote, homicides are on a track to hit the lowest point in recorded U.S. history amid an overall decline in crime nationwide, end quote. Based on these stats, it's evident that no Justice Department or nation's history can boost

0: boast the successes of this Justice Department under Mr. Blanchard's leadership. Still, the critics can't bring themselves to acknowledge this reality. The Washington Times stated, quote, the encouraging news was met with little explanation as to why crime, especially homicides, has cratered after spiking from 2020 to 2022, end of quote. That's a strange thing for them to say. The press has no explanation for what changed between then and now, because I can think of an explanation. I think every American in this country who feels safer at home and in their towns and cities can think of an explanation. It's very obvious. Todd Blanchard's Justice Department has reprioritized the safety of Americans after the Biden administration opened borders to violent criminals and then turned a blind eye to heinous crimes that were happening around the country. The Biden administration was too busy weaponizing the Justice Department against political opponents to stop real crime. And so please don't forget, whistleblowers and media outlets reported that the Biden FBI even reassigned personnel from investigating child sex crimes to work on January 6 cases. So it's no surprise that when the Trump administration secured the borders and Mr. Blanch did his job prioritizing safety of Americans, crime has come down. But despite clear evidence that America is safer under Mr. Blanch's leadership, some have alleged that he doesn't care about victims. I can think of plenty of victims who would disagree with that. This committee received a letter from more than 300 angel families who strongly support Mr. Blanch. They praised his commitment to, quote, core public safety priorities, stopping illegal immigration, eliminating cartels and transnational criminal organizations, ending trafficking in dangerous drugs and human beings, and protecting American communities from violent crime, end of quote of their statement.
1: Senate Judiciary Chair Chuck Grassley of Iowa.
0: As we heard from one of these angel moms at the hearing, Jennifer Boss, her testimony was heart-wrenching as she told about her daughter's tragic and gruesome death. She stated, quote, from the time I've spent talking to Todd Blanch, I knew immediately that he makes victims a priority. Under his direction, the DOJ has engaged directly with angel families and treated us not like political props, but as partners in preventing future tragedies, and that's all that we've ever asked for, end of quote. Ms. Boss concluded by stating, quote, I 100% believe that Todd Blanch will be one who can deliver justice, saving lives of people who will never know it, end of quote. Ms. Boss knows that America is safer with Mr. Blanch at the helm. The angel families know it, and Americans across the country know it. Today, I'm not only voting to advance Todd Blanch's nomination, I'm voting for the safety of the American people. Senator Durbin.
2: Thanks, Mr. Chairman. Reflect on the fact that as we meet today, there are thousands, literally tens of thousands of men and women in the United States who got up this morning and put on a badge or picked up their briefcase and went to work to make sure that we would be safe. They are in law enforcement all across the United States of America. They count on this system of justice, as we all do, to give us not only safety in our homes, but also fairness when it comes to treatment by the government. The man we are discussing this morning seeks to be the number one law enforcement enforcer of the United States of America, the Attorney General of the United States, the highest ranking law enforcement position. And what have we learned in the last few weeks when it comes to Todd Blanch? We have learned that simply his word is not enough for most of us. Not even for some of my Republican friends. Even his word under oath is not credible enough. We have a demand by colleagues that I support, a demand that Mr. Blanch, when it comes to important promises to the American people, put it in writing. put it in writing. And in fact, he did. Mr. Chairman, the political escapade of the last week has made it clearer than ever that Todd Blanche has no business serving as our nation's chief law enforcement officer. Two Republican members of this committee said they would not vote for Mr. Blanche unless the J6 cop beater slush fund was permanently and irrevocably terminated. And of course, these two members, and I support their position, said to Mr. Blanche, you have to put it in writing if you're going to say those words. President Trump responded, as we might have guessed, as he always does, by doubling down on his position and personally attacking our colleagues. To state the obvious, Mr. Blanche's statement on the slush fund and the IRS immunity agreement are not signed by the parties to the settlement agreement and are therefore unenforceable. The parties could still sue to enforce the agreement, and the cop beaters fund can easily be revived with a new order from the Department of Justice 15 minutes after Mr. Blanche is confirmed as Attorney General. Indeed, the President himself has loudly telegraphed that's his plan. This is the exact issue that the two senators identified as the basis for their objection to his nomination, Blanche's nomination. To my Republican colleagues, you gave Mr. Blanche the benefit of the doubt when you supported his nomination to be Deputy Attorney General. 17 months later, there is no doubt where his loyalty will lie. Take a look at this promise, unprecedented, I believe, in the history of the United States, that somehow Mr. Blanche engineered an agreement, an understanding, a settlement, you name it, that said that Donald Trump will never be held responsible for any violations of tax crimes before the date of this document that was signed. Saying that the president can commit any crime in the tax code and not be held personally responsible, does that sound like he's being held to an accountability that we all expect of every single American? Instead of serving the American people and upholding the rule of law and the Constitution, Mr. Blanche has aided and abetted the most corrupt administration in the history of the United States. Prior to this hearing, Mr. Blanche told me he, quote, made a mistake, close quote, by creating the January 6th slush fund. Where did he say it? In my office, with witnesses, my staff, to what I'm about to say. When I asked him about this under oath, Mr. Blanche falsely claimed that he never made this statement. That's not true. Mr. Blanche's willingness to casually lie under oath about a statement he made in a room full of witnesses shows the lengths he will go to avoid offending President Trump.
1: What? Senate Judiciary Ranking Member Dick Durbin of Illinois.
2: Doesn't he want to concede he made a mistake? We all do that from time to time, right? No, no, no. Manly MAGA leaders do not admit a mistake or use the word sorry. So he was held accountable by the president. Mr. Blanche has claimed he recused himself from matters involving President Trump in his personal capacity. Yet he personally signed the agreement releasing President Trump, his family, and businesses from tax liability. When asked how DOJ justified the slush fund's outrageous $1.776 billion price tag, Mr. Blanche refused to answer. He shows contempt for this committee and for our history by refusing to admit that the sum was chosen to signal support for the January 6th rioters, and many of us remember when they attacked and invaded the Capitol. Those rioters shamelessly invoked 1776 to compare themselves to American revolutionaries. Give me a break. Mr. Blanche told me that a ruling against the settlement was, quote, a hit piece personally directed at him. This is no surprise coming from the man who declared that the Justice Department is, quote, at war, close quote, with the courts. These are not the words of someone who would serve our nation as a top law enforcement official. One of Mr. Blanche's first acts as Deputy Attorney General was to issue a memo gutting DOJ's crypto crime enforcement, which allowed the president to rake in $1.4 billion in a crypto windfall last year, even as Americans reported billions of dollars in cryptocurrency fraud losses. The president did just fine, thank you. Meanwhile, Mr. Blanche still has, through his children and grandchildren, $150,000 in crypto assets. Last year, under Mr. Blanche's leadership, more than 1,000 FBI personnel were pulled off key law enforcement priorities. What was a higher priority than their oath they've taken to uphold the law? They were directed to flag Epstein records and look for any mention of Donald Trump. Mr. Bryant refused to tell me who gave this order, but former Attorney General Bondi made it clear, saying Blanche was, quote, in charge of the Epstein files. And when the Epstein Files Transparency Act forced DOJ to release the files, not only did the department delay reviewing and producing it, it recklessly failed to redact hundreds of survivors' personal information, victimizing them all over again. And they testified before this committee under oath to that fact. Meanwhile, the names of powerful Epstein cronies remain protected in clear violation of the law. When scrutiny of the Epstein cover-up intensified, Mr. Blanche participated in secret meetings in the White House Situation Room, of all places, to strategize about protecting Trump, not Epstein survivors. Mr. Blanche volunteered to interview convicted sex trafficker Ghislaine Maxwell, a transparent attempt to exonerate President Trump. Just days later, she was transferred to a minimum security camp, which is unheard of, unprecedented, for serious sex offenders like her. Mr. Blanche agreed to meet with Epstein survivors after months of pleas, only when his nomination was in jeopardy and a member of this committee said he wouldn't consider voting for him unless he met with these survivors. He finally met with them for almost an hour. As one survivor, Dan Obinsky, who testified before this committee, said, the meeting was a box-checking exercise. Mr. Blanche refused to take accountability for redaction failures, and he wouldn't commit to following their suggested investigative leads. It is clear that Mr. Blanche hopes to sweep the Epstein scandal under the rug. I thank those survivors for the courage they showed in this room, today and around the country, for continuing to advocate for survivors and speak truth to power. Mr. Blanche has played a key role in terminating thousands of Department of Justice officials. The chairman talked about his law enforcement record. Let's look at it. The goal is clear. Replace these DOJ officials with unqualified MAGA loyalists who will rubber stamp President Trump's corruption. Under Mr. Blanche's leadership, more than 16,000 employees have left the department. 16,000 employees have left the Department of Justice, including more than a fourth of its attorneys. Many have been fired for declining to initiate vindictive prosecutions or refusing to follow unethical orders, like career immigration litigator Erez Zerouveni, who refused an order from Mr. Blanche's former law partner, Emil Bove, to lie in federal court. Mr. Blanche bragged about firing career law enforcement officials simply because they were assigned to investigate President Trump's misconduct. Mr. Blanche is responsible for department losing thousands of years of law enforcement and national security expertise. This makes all of us less safe. Consider this quote. On Blanche's watch, the Trump DOJ has pursued an unabashedly vindictive agenda of leveraging the government's awesome prosecutorial powers in public trust, its public trust, against the president's political enemies. These aren't my words. This is the conclusion of the National Review, the leading conservative publication founded by William Buckley. This isn't about Democrats versus Republicans. This is about rule of law versus lawlessness. The Attorney General is supposed to be the people's lawyer. Department of Justice should work on behalf of all the American people. Mr. Blanche continues to operate as the president's personal lawyer, treating the Justice Department like a law firm serving one client, the president. The president has made it clear he plans to keep Mr. Blanche in place as acting attorney general, a damning comment on his capacity to honorably serve in this role. This committee does not need to legitimate Mr. Blanche's appointment by providing our consent. I yield.
0: Before I call on Democrats to speak, I'd like to have Cornyn and Tillis have a few minutes, and then we'll go to the other side of the aisle.
3: Thank you, Mr. Chairman. The Office of Attorney General is one of the most challenging jobs in the cabinet. You are at the same time the people's lawyer, as Senator Durbin has said, while you are a member of the president's cabinet, subject to being dismissed at the pleasure of the president. It is a very challenging balance to strike, to be sure. The tax lawsuit that was filed by President Trump and his son and the Trump Organization in January of 2026 was what prosecutors called unparalleled in the IRS's history.
1: Republican Texas Senator John Cornyn,
3: contractor with Bose Hamilton, got the job at the IRS for the express purpose of leaking tax returns, private tax returns, that of people he thought the public needed to know about. That is a violation of the criminal law. And the contractor is currently serving a 5-year term in the federal penitentiary for that. Initially, when the president filed suit, he sought $10 billion in damages. That is nowhere to be found in the final settlement. The settlement documents also created a roughly $1.8 billion weaponization fund. That is no longer part of the settlement. I've been very clear, as others have, that in order to support Mr. Blanche's nomination, I needed specific assurances in writing about a release signed by the acting attorney general last May. I asked for written assurances that clarifies the scope of the parties to the IRS audit agreement and permanently ends the weaponization fund. While this may sound like nitpicking to some, it's critically important not only to me but to other members of the Senate. What Mr. Blanche said under oath in his nomination hearing on these topics was important. He said under oath, subject to the penalties of perjury, that he signed the release he signed only applies to the IRS and the Treasury and only the parties who were defendants and the plaintiffs. And he also said once more that the weaponization fund was dead. This past Sunday, Senator Tillis and I came to an agreement after numerous meetings with the Department of Justice and Mr. Blanche on an agency interpretive guidance document that reaffirms what Mr. Blanche said in his sworn testimony in front of the committee. This document will help limit the substance and scope of the audit protection to the defendants in the lawsuit, the IRS and the Treasury. And it limits it to the parties to the audit settlement. It limits the parties to the audit settlement to the plaintiffs, the people who brought the lawsuit, and no one else. And importantly, it was retroactive, stated to be retroactive, not prospective, doesn't apply to future audits, but does settle all claims that were subject to the lawsuit and those that could have been brought in that lawsuit. And again, importantly, it ends the weaponization fund. The DOJ has repeatedly said that this is their legal position and interpretation, including filings in the Floyd versus Department of Justice in the Eastern District of Virginia and Dunn versus Trump and Citizens for Responsibility and Ethics in Washington versus Trump in the District of Columbia. They've been consistent about their assertion on behalf of the United States of America that the weaponization fund is dead. And of course, I expect them to live up to that in any future litigation. Given this agreement with Mr. Blanche, I expect the department to live up to this in future litigation, and I will vote to advance him out of the committee today. But my vote to advance Mr. Blanche's nomination goes beyond this document. We need a stabilizing force at the Department of Justice, and Mr. Blanche deserves the opportunity to provide that as opposed to continuing to serve in an acting capacity and as the Deputy Attorney General. The Department of Justice does not need a temporary, unconfirmed nominee as our nation's top law enforcement officer. President Trump needs someone in this role as well with a strong legal mind, but who also is close enough to him to give him confidential legal advice to tell him hard truths. I thought what Mr. Blanche said during his hearing was very important. He said, I can give the president confidential legal advice, but of course, he doesn't have to follow it. He was elected president of the United States and not me. That's the fact. I would advise Mr. Blanche not to be afraid to capitalize on that earned trust when necessary for the good of the country. I want to thank him for being willing to work with us, Senator Tillis and me, and I want to commend my staff, led by Francie Rooney and others, for their hard work on these negotiations. I'm glad we could address these issues here in committee so that this nomination can move forward, and I'm grateful to the chairman for giving me and Senator Tillis the latitude to do so.
0: Senator Tillis.
4: Thank you, Mr. Chairman, and thank you, Senator Cornyn. I am by no means going to match up against Senator Cornyn, a lawyer and a former judge, except to say that I believe that we have addressed the concerns that I have. The first one, I call the payout pot for punks. I've never liked this 1776 fund. It made no sense to me, and I thought it was an insult to the police officers and the people that defended us on January the 6th. It's done. It's been rescinded, and I am satisfied. I also feel like Senator Cornyn addressed the other piece of it that has to do with the audit to my satisfaction. You know, the thing that interests me, and I'm kind of curious about the speeches that come after here, is how everybody has this view of they are as pure as the driven snow, and it's the other side that has a problem. I think we both have a problem, folks. If you want to talk about weaponization, take a look at the Biden administration. Take a look at the Obama administration. Take a look at Crossfire Hurricane. Take a look at the codes that Lois Lerner used in the IRS to target businesses to try and...
1: Republican North Carolina Senator Tom Tillis.
4: No. Take a look at the prospective pardons on the way out the door that President Biden did for family members, for staff members in Congress. The bottom line is nobody is clean here. And until we start recognizing this behavior is bad, we're just going to one-up it. Maybe it's a little bit more intense in this administration than the last one, and that a little bit more intense than the prior administration, and so on and so forth. But, folks, we've got to end this stuff. We do. I'm going to support Mr. Blanche's nomination. But what I hope I see out of him is a bending of the curve of this absurdity. The 8647, some bonehead in North Carolina thinks that that's a crime. Well, they better damn sure have information to back it up, because if all it is a picture, that person should lose his job, his or her job. Similarly, the people who went after Republicans in the Biden administration should probably be disbarred or disciplined. So at the end of the day, don't act like you're standing on some sort of moral high ground if you start attacking this administration, because I can match you almost deed for deed. What I would like to see here is maybe people saying, look at, instead of criticizing people on the other side of the aisle, why don't you go back and hold your own caucus and your conference to a higher standard? That's what I'm doing. That's what Senator Cornyn's doing. And that's what I think the American people want more of. And Mr. Chair, thank you for your patience. I know from time to time, I don't like delaying markups, but I thought that this was a very important one because we got to a good outcome. And I appreciate Mr. Blanche working in good faith, and I am prepared to vote yes today in his confirmation, or in moving his confirmation or nomination forward.
0: Senator Whitehouse.
5: Thank you, Chairman. Today, I think, is a sad and embarrassing day for this committee. As it looks like on a party line vote, we are going to advance out of this committee probably the most discreditable person ever to seek the office of Attorney General of the United States. The reasons to vote against him number in the hundreds, but let's just focus on a few where my Republican colleagues purport to have great concern. Let's start with the Epstein files, where Todd Blanche participated in the cover-up, continues to participate in the cover-up, and is responsible for a massive screw-up of the release of the documents. Cover-up and screw-up on the Epstein files. What do I mean by cover-up? Well, first, they looked at four FBI 302s that were the testimony of a woman who told the FBI in a formal statement that she had been sexually assaulted and physically assaulted by Donald Trump around 13 or 14 years of age. Of those four 302s, they released one, the one that did not mention Donald Trump. Well, fortunately for transparency, these documents had been released in other areas and bait stamped. So people figured out that some were missing. And with that, the other 302s that mentioned Donald Trump had to be produced. Only because they got caught were those 302s produced. And right now, as we sit here, Todd Blanche is still sitting on 37 pages that are almost certainly the agent's notes off of which the 302s were taken. That should be disclosed under the Epstein Files law, but instead, those 37 pages remain covered up. Where else did the cover-up go? Well, the Department of Justice received suspicious activity reports from the Treasury Department about Epstein's accounts, many of them related to Russia. You'd think that an investigative body like the Department of Justice could look at a document called Suspicious Activity Report and deduce that there might be suspicious activity. But did they even have a look? Billions of dollars in Epstein fund transfers, and the Todd Blanche Department never even had a look. And then you get to Ghislaine Maxwell, where a deputy attorney general flew to Tallahassee to have a private meeting with a woman convicted of participating in Epstein's depravity. And what was the upshot of that meeting? Was it to get more information about who else was culpable, about whose secrets were still being kept?
1: No. Democratic Rhode Island Senator Sheldon Whitehouse.
5: It was to get exculpatory information about Donald Trump and then reward her with a move to a club-fed prison. Now, the nominal excuse for that is, oh, she was in danger in her earlier prison, so we had to move her. How often does a prisoner allegedly facing threats or danger get moved to a less secure facility? I mean, think about it. It doesn't pass the test of common sense. So, between the botched disclosure, which revealed victims of Epstein's depravity, whose names had not been previously known, in some cases with photographic images with their addresses, in some cases photographs without being fully clothed, where does the buck stop for that if not with Mr. Blanche? That was an epic botch that did real harm to Epstein's victims. Voting for this guy today gives their blessing to the screw up, to the botched release that even Pam Bondi pointed at Blanche as responsible for. And it gives the blessing to his continuing role in the cover-up of Epstein files. So there's Epstein for you. And let me ask the letter from the Epstein victims two Senators, Tillis and Cornyn, to be put into the record. So next we get to this crooked slush fund Trump family tax amnesty scam. Let's take a look at that. We've got these two new pieces of paper, one signed only by Todd Blanche, one not signed by anybody, neither of which has any legal effect whatsoever. They are decorative. So what problems do they leave behind? Well, one is, can you trust Todd Blanche going forward? I will tell you, I do not. I think it would be unreasonable to trust him going forward. There is enough weasel room in these documents to drive a truck through. And what might that truck look like? Well, you could get rid of the anti-weaponization fund for $1.776 billion, and in a month, put out the Trump Justice Fund for $1.9 billion. Nothing in this document prevents anything like that from happening. You could open a drive-up window at the Department of Justice for cop beaters from January 6 to come through and get friendly Federal Tort Claims Act settlements from the Department of Justice. They're already handing out settlements to Trump's allies. What's to prevent the drive-up window? Come on in. Here we are. We got the friendly form for you to file, and here's a check. Nothing prevents the cop beaters from being funded by the Trump Department of Justice. But let's assume that we really have made a big improvement here. Let's assume that the burglar has been forced to give back some of the jewelry he stole. Being forced to give back some ill-gotten gains doesn't mean you're not still a burglar. There's a question of the man's character, that he was willing to get into these schemes in the first place, into what George Will called the sludge of self-dealing of this administration. Even if there isn't slush fund 2.0.
1: Democratic Rhode Island Senator Sheldon Whitehouse.
5: And even if there isn't the drive-up window for cop beaters, there's a real problem with an individual who would agree to that in the first place. To me, that should be disqualifying. And the last bit on that is how he got there. Let's not forget that there is an ongoing proceeding in Florida in federal court with an open question whether Todd Blanche committed a fraud upon the court. We don't hear that term, fraud upon the court, very often. It's probably the worst thing you can accuse someone of in a court proceeding. It means you're an officer of the court. It means you abused the process of the court, and you did so in order to accomplish an unjust and wrongful result. It's actually worse than contempt of court. It is so bad that in the history of the Department of Justice, no senior official has ever been even accused of a fraud upon the court. And we're advancing this guy before that question is settled in Florida, while there's still a bar issue, a disciplinary issue with the New York bar related to that misconduct. Fraud on the court is a big deal, and it's not going away. Then last of all, You've just got the general dishonesty and incompetence of the operation that Todd Blanche is running. And I'm not going to go through the list. It would take the whole day. But let me go through a couple of summaries of it. The Economist magazine, not exactly a left-wing publication, had its lead article, its cover article, on the U.S. Department of Justice, title, Degradation in Process. Degradation in Process. I ask unanimous consent to add that article to my remarks.
0: Without objection.
5: Sure. Then, here's a story from ProPublica. Federal judges chastised Trump's Justice Department for unlawful, unethical, and unseemly conduct. I'll just read the first sentence. Across the country, federal judges are calling out Department of Justice lawyers, questioning in unprecedented ways whether they can be trusted to tell the truth or uphold centuries-old legal norms. Ask unanimous consent that that article be added to the record.
0: Without objection. So ordered.
5: And then there's a group called Just Security, which reads through decisions from federal judges around the country and gathers the incidences in which the federal judge has challenged the integrity or the competence of the Department of Justice. It's about this thick. I'll just ask to have its introduction put into the record. If my colleagues want to go and look and see what the avalanche of misconduct that Blanche's leadership has precipitated looks like, you know where to find the report. Here's the introduction. It talks about the presumption of regularity, a judicially created doctrine with a long and contested history. The doctrine affords the executive branch a distinct advantage by instructing courts to presume that executive officials have properly discharged their official duties. And what the report characterizes is the destruction of that presumption of regularity in this Department of Justice. So I ask unanimous consent that that be added as well. And then since I've mentioned it, I'll also ask George Will's article where I described his description of the settlement between the president and the executive branch he heads, exemplifying the administration's sludge of self-dealing. That also be added to the record. The last question that I'm left with here is what's left of this committee? What's left of this committee when we don't demand straight answers from witnesses? How many times has this Department of Justice been asked, what became of the $50,000 that the FBI reported that it handed to Mr. Homan in a bribery sting? That's administrative stuff. That gets reported. There's an account. You've got to check the money out. If you get the money back, you've got to check the money back. There's an administrative trail. We can't get any information about that. Our Republican colleagues see no evil, hear no evil, and speak no evil. Kash Patel virtually certainly lied to this committee sitting in front of us. Is there any interest in that?
1: Democratic Rhode Island Senator Sheldon Whitehouse.
5: At a time when Republicans in Congress seem agitated about Biden officials lying to Congress, we got lies right here, folks. I don't know where this committee goes after it stops being taken seriously, because all you have to be is on the right partisan side to get this committee to roll over and play dead. Thank you, Chairman.
0: Senator Klobuchar.
6: Thank you very much, Chairman. Appreciate that we have are hearing from our colleagues at this important moment for this important vote. So I start with this. As you know, this year, thousands of ICE and Border Patrol agents descended on Minnesota. Two of my constituents, Renee Good and Alex Preddy, were killed. They should be alive today. After they were killed, the federal government refused to cooperate with state and local law enforcement, blocking Minnesota investigators from accessing the scene of Alex's death, even though they had a judicial warrant. Federal investigators mishandled evidence, and they failed to process Renee Good's car for evidence. Everyone in this room have seen those videos. Everyone in this room knows that at the very least, those cases should have been and should be investigated, and they are now. Instead of cooperating with local law enforcement, which I pressed the department to do from the beginning, and as the Justice Department had done in past cases, including following the assassination of Speaker Melissa Hortman and her husband, the marching orders from the Justice Department to federal prosecutors in Minnesota were to investigate Renee Good and her wife. Joe Thompson, who is the lead fraud prosecutor in my state and who I recommended to serve as acting U.S. attorney under this administration and was appointed as acting, he resigned after that. He resigned along with 14 other prosecutors because they did not believe what they were being asked to do was ethical. These are career prosecutors, no politics, not interested in politics. And then, more than 6 months after Renee and Alex's death, when I asked Acting Attorney General Blanche if the department would finally fully cooperate with state law enforcement in these investigations, he said it depends on what full cooperation means. The floodgates were open to some extent. Some information was finally passed along to the state, but it is unclear if they have all the information that they need. Minnesotans deserve transparency and accountability, and not just for the killings. We also saw repeated violations of Minnesotans' constitutional rights. I asked Todd Blanche about one such case. I asked if it is unacceptable for federal agents to forcibly enter someone's home without a warrant and drag them into the street without even checking if they have the right person. This happened with a Hmong elder, a U.S. citizen, saying he was a U.S. citizen, dragged out in his underwear and Crocs, thrown into a car, and driven around for an hour before they realized they had the wrong guy.
1: Democratic Minnesota Senator Amy Klobuchar.
6: Mr. Chairman, when I asked Todd Blanche about this and if this was a violation, he said it depends, and it was not a black or white answer. Mr. Chairman, what is black and white is that a nominee to be the chief law enforcement in our country should be able to condemn the actions taken in that case. Upholding the independence of the Justice Department is vital to its legitimacy. I know this firsthand. Before I was elected to the Senate, I served for 8 years as the chief prosecutor for the largest prosecutor's office in Minnesota. I led teams of hundreds of line attorneys and professional staff. And like Acting Attorney General Blanche, I would sometimes receive calls from powerful people about cases, trying to influence the outcome, trying to get a plea, trying to get us to dismiss a case. But no matter who it was, I made clear to the people who worked for me that we weren't playing that game. I made clear that investigations and charging decisions were based on the facts and the law. Not once did I cross that line, because as I told Todd Blanche, once you cross that line, it's hard to go back, because the minute you cross the line and allow anyone else to influence a prosecutor's decision, whether that call is a friend or a lobbyist or the President of the United States, you can never go back. And I think Todd Blanche knows this. Before his confirmation as Deputy Attorney General, he told me he understood that his clients are the people of the United States, not the President. To quote Senator Adam Schiff, what happened to that Todd Blanche? Since then, however, Acting Attorney General Blanche has said of the Justice Department's investigations into people the President has had issues with in the past, Blanche said that is his right, and indeed it is his duty to do that. In fact, the President has repeatedly directed the Justice Department to engage in political prosecutions related to his personal grievances. FBI Director Comey, former Cyber Office Director Chris Krebs, Jerome Powell, the former chair of the Federal Reserve, the New York Attorney General, civil rights organizations, journalists, and yes, even sitting U.S. senators. And while Acting Attorney General Blanche told me that he believes all decisions have been made, in his words, solely based on the facts and law, it's not credible. We've seen the President's social media posts. We've heard from career prosecutors. We've seen the judges appointed by presidents of both parties throwing out meritless cases and subpoenas. Mr. Chairman, if the President can direct prosecutors to go after people like Jim Comey and Jerome Powell, he can go after any American. That is not equal justice under the law. We've all seen the Department can be used also to reward the President's friend. Under Acting Attorney General Blanche, the Department moved to vacate convictions of leaders of the Oath Keepers and Proud Boys who participated in January 6th. And a matter of less public note, but incredibly important to our economy, is antitrust. It is devastating to our economy if the Justice Department stands back and lets the big get bigger and the small get crushed. And that is exactly what's happening right now. As a former top Trump administration antitrust official said, antitrust cases in this last year, quote, were being resolved based on political connections, not the legal merits, end quote. As just one example, after ousting Gail Slater, the former and well-respected head of the antitrust division, who 20 of the 22 senators on this committee voted for, the department abandoned the case against Live Nation after the president met with the company's CEO and discussed the litigation, and we know how that story ended with the state's attorney generals, Democrat and Republican, continuing that cases and winning in a big way, and now we await the remedies. Not from the Justice Department sellout settlement, but from the attorney generals of this country. Finally, I have great concerns about Acting Attorney General Blanche's willingness to uphold the department's independence as the president tries to use the department to undermine our democracy ahead of the midterms. We know that under Todd Blanche's leadership, the Justice Department has already tried to coerce states, including Minnesota, on the very day Alex Pretty was killed, to turn over voters' sensitive information. In fact, they tried to tie that to the ICE presence. Give us that, we'll change that. 19 federal courts, in opinions issued by the judges appointed by both Republicans and Democrats, have now found this effort to be unlawful. The president has also floated the unconstitutional idea of ending mail-in voting, and the Justice Department is defending his direction to the Postal Service to not deliver certain ballots. According to state election officials, including Minnesota Secretary of State Steve Simon, the Justice Department has stopped providing the briefings and trainings that have long been standard to ensure that states are prepared to prevent and respond to emerging election threats. And when I pressed him, Todd Blanche would not even definitively say that he will not deploy armed agents to polling locations. whether it is not answering these questions, not providing transparency and accountability, or repeatedly failing to enforce our nation's civil and voting rights laws, reproductive rights, or consumer laws, I have grave concerns with Todd Blanche's leadership at the department. What we need at the Department of Justice is the courage to stand up for the rule of law, like we saw from Tom Calhoun Lopez, an Army veteran and prosecutor at the Minnesota U.S. Attorney's Office during Operation Metro Surge. He said that what the Justice Department told his office to do was, quote, antithetical to the principles of law enforcement. Hagan Scotton, decorated Iraq War veteran who clerked for Justices Roberts and Kavanaugh and the lead prosecutor in the Mayor Adams case, who resigned instead of carrying out politicized orders, wrote this: I expect you eventually find someone who is enough of a fool or enough of a coward to file your motion, but it was never going to be me. When I think about the countless Justice Department officials who have stood up for the rule of law over the last 18 months, it is clear that the president's lawyer, Todd Blanche, is not the right person to be Chief Law Enforcement Officer of the United States. Unlike the public servants I just mentioned, he has shown that he sees his role to serve Donald Trump and not the American people and not the rule of law. I oppose his nomination.
7: Senator Cohen.
8: Thank you, Mr. Chairman, and thank you for the opportunity to speak before we take this vote. Considering who should serve as the next Attorney General is one of the most important things we will do as a committee. And I think it's important that the American people understand the reasoning of each of us who are about to take this vote. I've been consistent in saying there's three factors I consider for every cabinet nominee, and I have worked well with attorneys general of both parties and for presidents of both parties. I review their qualifications, their experience, their capacity to do the job, but also their policy views and their character and independence, their ability to do the job with integrity. Today I'm going to focus on that third part, character, independence, and integrity. Throughout the decades since the Watergate crisis, both parties have consistently recognized the importance of an attorney general who can and will stand up to the president and say no and serve as an attorney general in defense of the Constitution, not just the agenda of any one president. Will acting Attorney General Blanche meet that standard? We have clear evidence he will not. You can literally take it from his words before this committee, saying the department is not independent from President Trump and shouldn't be. And frankly, among many things that have been articulated in great detail by Senators Whitehouse and Klobuchar, I think the anti-weaponization fund as a proposal and a concept, along with the sweeping liability release order that Mr. Blanche signed, might well be the most brazenly corrupt and unethical thing this administration has attempted. It's bad enough that for weeks he resisted the simple request of my Republican colleagues to just say in writing that this fund and order are revoked, finished, dead. But that he is still refusing to make it a binding guarantee in a sworn statement submitted before a judge. Is this because once confirmed, he will simply revoke this new order as he did ones before it? Nothing would stop him from doing just that. I have enjoyed serving with Senator Cornyn as co-chair of the Law Enforcement Caucus, with Senator Tillis on important intellectual property issues. But we will vote in opposite ways today, and so I thought it was important to lay out why. In my view, we never should have gotten to this place. As acting attorney general, when asked by the president to do something plainly unethical and corrupt, Mr. Blanche should have simply said no. He did not do that. And I pressed him in his confirmation hearing whether he even tried to talk President Trump out of this widely rejected plan, and he refused to answer. So let's just talk briefly about transparency. They've called themselves the most transparent administration and Department of Justice in our history. But in fact, they're as transparent as the wall behind us, whether in Mr. Blanche's refusal to answer questions about the anti-weaponization fund, refusal to advocate for victims rather than perpetrators in the Epstein matter, or his willingness to answer my request for transparency on a FISA court ruling that both the chair and ranking of the Intelligence Committee have requested be released, or the OLC opinion underlying ongoing boat strikes in the Caribbean. I met with Mr. Blanche last week. I raised these issues with him, and I await his replies. Our citizens want and truly deserve an independent and transparent Department of Justice. I don't think Mr. Blanche can or even wants to deliver on that goal. So I ask my colleagues to put yourselves in our shoes if 4 years ago we were considering the nomination of an AG nominated by the previous president who had said and done these exact things, what would you have done? And I urge my colleagues to vote against this nomination. I will be voting against Mr. Blanche, and it's my hope that he will surprise me and exceed my expectations. But with a heavy heart, I'm fairly certain he will not.
0: Senator Blumenthal.

0: Todd Blanche is Donald Trump's lawyer. He will say anything, do anything, conceal anything for his boss. Much as in organized crime, the consigliere would do anything, say anything, and conceal anything for his boss. That is why Mr. Blanche was held by a judge in Florida to have committed a fraud on the court. Todd Blanche is now, in effect, committing a fraud on Congress. The documents that he has submitted, and I will hold them up here, that purport to change some agreement are, in effect, a nullity. They are meaningless. They have no effect. They are non-enforceable. In just a few weeks, thousands of young law school students will begin a contracts course. What they will learn is that a contract can't be modified or changed by some outside party when there is a meeting of the minds. And there was, in effect, an agreement, a meeting of the minds between Donald Trump and the United States of America to settle his case. Now, Todd Blanche purports to change it. This document is a sham. It is a sham and a fraud on the Congress insofar as it seeks to change our minds by representing something that is patently false. Commentators have talked about loopholes. There are no loopholes here. This document itself is a sham. In fact, one of its statements is that it incorporates all of Todd Blanche's testimony before this committee. I want to hold up one part of that testimony. Todd Blanche himself says that that agreement is an enforceable document. So I suppose if President Trump's counsel sought to enforce it, potentially they could. Of course they could. Tomorrow, Donald Trump's counsel can go to court and seek to establish that trust fund, that thug fund. Senator Tillis called it a payout to punks fund. If he chooses to do so.
1: Democratic Connecticut Senator Richard Blumenthal.
0: It is an enforceable agreement no matter what Todd Blanche says about it. And if you don't believe me, you can listen to one of the most ardent advocates of that anti-weaponization fund who said the quiet part out loud on Twitter just recently. Mike Howell, who Chairman Grassley called as a witness before this committee last year, retweeted Mr. Blanche's announcement with his own commentary, quote, can be undone after Tuesday. The anti-weaponization fund is great. The President of the United States yesterday in the Oval Office repeated his commitment to the anti-weaponization fund. We don't need to say the quiet part out loud. The president is shouting it. The position of United States Attorney General is a position of supreme trust. Any of us who have worked in the Department of Justice, I was the United States Attorney for Connecticut, knows that the Attorney General of the United States, like every lawyer who represents the United States, has a trust in going to court. In making representations, there is a presumption of regularity when a government lawyer appears before the court. That's the sacred trust that a government lawyer bears. Todd Blanche has betrayed that trust. And his betrayal of that trust is disqualifying for his nomination. Todd Blanche showed us who he was also when he, during this hearing, referred to the attack on the United States Capitol on January 6th

0: as events. They are not events. They were a riot, an insurrection, an attack on the Capitol. We were there. We know what it was. It was a violent, unlawful attack on our nation's capital that cost brave members of law enforcement their lives. He purports to stand for law enforcement, and yet he is in favor of a slush fund that in effect rewards those individuals who attack Capitol Police in that insurrection and riot, and he refuses to see it for what it was and describe it to the American people accurately and truthfully. His prescribed, rehearsed lines prepared by the White House legal team are meant to protect the president's feelings. They demonstrate an unwavering loyalty to the president. That is the through line. He is the president's lawyer. He showed us who he was as well when he was talking about reproductive rights. In a private call last week, Mr. Blanche again said the quiet part out loud. In fact, he shouted it. He said to the participants on that call that he would work to restrict abortion in every single state. That's not enforcing the law. That is a zealot, a warrior seeking to advocate the president's position against reproductive rights. He wants to block states enacting their own policies and laws. He wants to make abortion access follow the laws of abortion banned states. In short, he wants to strip Americans of their right to choose and strip states of their right to govern. The part of this agreement that purports to limit the immunity under our tax laws and protect the president against audits is, in fact, no limitation. It preserves all of the president's rights to be above the law. No person is above the law, but Todd Blanche is agreeing to put the president above the law. There are more than 400,000 other Americans who suffered the same harm as Donald Trump when their private tax information was taken and released. We have in this country a principle of equal protection of the laws. Presumably, if Donald Trump gets this deal, they would be eligible to assert their claims for the same rights. If Donald Trump is protected against paying hundreds of millions of dollars in taxes by this deal, perhaps so should they in claims they may file. The cost to the government is staggering if this deal is approved, as Todd Blanche purports to do. And that deal is still in effect as a result of these documents. Mr. Blanche showed us who he was when he ducked and dodged my question about deep-sixing and killing an investigation into the possible pay-to-play commutation of an individual who was pardoned, David Gentile. David Gentile reportedly paid $2.5 million to a broker to obtain clemency which robbed his witnesses, his victims, of nearly $16 million in restitution. When a United States attorney tried to investigate, Mr. Blanche reportedly killed the probe. That is not the behavior of an attorney general who upholds the trust of this position. That's the behavior of Donald Trump's personal lawyer. Finally, the most sacred right we have in a democracy is the right to vote freely and fairly. My fear is Todd Blanche will be Donald Trump's lawyer in suppressing the vote and distorting the count. He will defend Donald Trump if the president sends militia or ICE agents or the National Guard to the polls to disrupt the elections. He will defend Donald Trump if he seeks to distort the count after the election. My fear is that Todd Blanche will represent Donald Trump. He will be his consigliere, and he will put Donald Trump ahead of the American people and the right to vote. I cannot support him. I regret that this committee will, in effect, betray its trust in the party line vote that is to follow and approve.
1: Democratic Connecticut Senator Richard Blumenthal.
0: Blanche, as Attorney General of the United States. And I will be introducing a resolution today rejecting this tax immunity deal as possible precedent, seeking to stop it from becoming a means of others seeking the same kind of illegal privilege that Donald Trump will have as a result of this deal. Thank you, Mr. Chairman.
2: Senator Ronald.
3: Thank you, Mr. Chairman. I think it's very important to hear from members before this vote is taken. I asked Mr. Blanche questions in three broad areas during his hearing 2 weeks ago. First, I asked him about the Epstein files. Specifically, I asked whether he would cooperate with the New Mexico Department of Justice's investigation into Epstein's Zorro Ranch. And I asked if he would help state law enforcement get the information that it was seeking from the Epstein files. At the hearing, he said DOJ would cooperate, but in follow-up questions for the record, he dodged. And I understand that DOJ is actually stonewalling the New Mexico Department of Justice in its request for information in its investigation. This public show of concern, contrasted with private dismissiveness, is how he treated the survivors who met with him, the survivors of the of Jeffrey Epstein. I asked one of those survivors about the meeting that he finally had with the survivors. And this survivor said, quote, "We walked away with a feeling of demoralization because he did not come into that meeting looking to work with us in good faith," end quote. I thank and commend the survivors for their courage in fighting for justice. The second category of questions I asked Mr. Blanche 2 weeks ago centered on DOJ's independence. I asked him the simple question, do you believe it is the president's right and duty to order the investigation or prosecution of his perceived enemies? Pretty simple question. Mr. Blanche responded, quote, "I can't answer that yes or no," end quote. He might as well have just said yes. In follow-up questions, for the record, I asked him the simple question, if confirmed, will your highest duty be to the Constitution of the United States or to the President of the United States? He left the answer to that question blank. Blank. When he is sworn in as Attorney General, he will have to swear to uphold, support, and defend the Constitution. But we know that oath will take a back seat to his loyalty to the President. The third category of questions I asked him was related to the slush fund. At his hearing, I asked him whether he had rescinded the order dated May 18, 2026, setting out parameters for the so-called anti-weaponization fund. He testified that he had rescinded it. And questions for the record, I asked him, give me the date of when you rescinded this order and this fund. He did not answer the question with a date. He refused to end this fund in writing until he was forced into it in order to secure needed votes from my Republican colleagues. And how can we trust that this so-called death will be lasting when he has shown that his words to us at the hearing do not matter? He was under oath at the hearing, but he's hardly going to prosecute himself for lying to Congress, which he did. Mr. Chairman, I intend to judge Mr. Blanche not by his words, but by his actions. Even though he said he would cooperate with the New Mexico office, Attorney General's office, in their Epstein investigation, it seems he will not actually do so. Even though he claims to follow the Constitution and the law, he acts as the president's lawyer, catering to the president's whims and protecting the president. And even though he said repeatedly that the anti-weaponization fund is dead, he had to be forced, literally kicking and screaming, to memorialize that death in writing. And that non-binding writing will mean little when the president wants the fund. And believe me, the president is loudly saying he wants that fund. Who do you think Mr. Blanche will side with? Is he going to uphold this so-called non-binding statement to me to secure today's vote from some of my Republican colleagues, or the wishes of the president, to whom he is loyal above all? At a time when the Department of Justice has lost thousands of career attorneys with millennia of combined experience, and when DOJ's independence from politics is no longer in existence, I cannot vote in favor of someone whose actions so clearly make him ineligible to serve as Attorney General, even of a department as compromised as this Department of Justice.
1: Democratic Hawaii Senator Mazie Hirono.
3: Basically is a department of retribution and revenge. I urge my colleagues to vote no as well. Thank you, Mr. Chairman.
4: Senator Booker.
5: Mr. Chairman, I am shocked. I think I've been here 14 years. I have not seen something as farcical as what I've witnessed over the last few weeks. We have a nominee that it seemed like some of my colleagues in a noble way were saying is unqualified unless he gives some kind of guarantee that what we now know on both sides of the aisle, Americans think is absolutely outrageous. A slush fund had been created for the president to dole out to people who've done the most awful things. Literally people that stormed the Capitol and beat police officers in this building would not get taxpayer dollars as some kind of reward. Universal disagreement on that, and the fact that a president of the United States is not above the law and shouldn't be able to cheat on their taxes. And so I've sat back for days now looking forward to us, at least of all the things that Todd Blanche has done that is disqualifying for this job, I thought at least we were going to be able to get an end to that nightmare. And here's the thing, Mr. Chairman. You even have conservatives coming out and saying these things are not worth the paper they're drawn on. I have a lot of respect for my colleagues, love the state of Texas. But I'm going to say it very clear. This is all hat and no cattle. It's hard for me to say this as a plant-based guy, but where's the beef?
1: Democratic New Jersey Senator Cory Booker.
5: Where's the beef? This is ridiculous. We got nothing. No guarantees whatsoever that this slush fund still can't go forward. We got nothing that the President of the United States can't cheat on his taxes and have no accountability. Dear God, folks. It's not like we're talking about a president who is a saint. No president in the history of this country has been caught in tax cheating more than this one. A Pulitzer Prize winning documentation of his tax cheating came out in 2018. Pulitzer Prize! Donald Trump said, I'm going to sue you. It's all wrong. That suit was thrown out because the president is a tax cheat. But it didn't stop with that. He was a tax cheat with his nonprofit as well. He created a so-called charity, but what did he do with that charity? It was cited by the state of New York for self-dealing, for tax cheating, and was shut down. We have a known arsonist, and we have just in this committee given him a whole barrel full of gasoline to light on fire our tax laws and have no accountability for the conflagration. This is so ridiculous that we are sitting back here and allowing this to happen. A president that we know is a tax cheat. That is a fact. That is a fact. We have now just given him an immunity to his tax cheating. Now, here's an admission I'm going to make to my colleagues on the other side. We've had presidents that have done things that, to me, do not pass the smell test and do not pass the appearance of impropriety. I think this committee should pass a law that no children of presidents should be able to grift off their parents' office. To me, it is ridiculous the corruption that we have normalized in America, that presidents' children can go out and sit on boards and make money. That is wrong, and that is corrupting. But they have become so obsessed with the millions that the Bidens have made, that they have ignored completely the billions of dollars that the Trump family is making. That is like being obsessed and using a magnifying glass to study the stain on the living room carpet when behind you is a mountain of excrement covering the living room couch and coffee table. This is so outrageous, the lack of proportionality going on with my colleagues. It is laughable. This is absolutely insane that we have a president of the United States that has now made $2 billion doing what? Wow, he's such a shrewd businessman. Let me create my own crypto coin and have foreign nations invest in it. Oh, and by the way, if you are a corporation in America, put my children on the board and they'll get no bid contracts. This is the Judiciary Committee. We're supposed to be checking and balancing this nation. Why have people on both sides of the aisle given up on any trust in government? It's because we're surrendering any shred of integrity left. And now we're letting an attorney general become the highest law enforcement officer in the land and putting no holds whatsoever. I had hoped for 2 weeks that we would get something. 2 weeks that we would have something substantive to stop the world's greatest presidential tax cheat from cheating. And we've done nothing. And this man is going to now sail to the floor. And history is going to show it. I know what's going to come out in history on this president. And I know what's going to come out on Todd Blanche. And the simplest way that should outrage any shred of decency my colleagues have, because this isn't left or right. This isn't presidential enrichment. This is the deepest, most sacred urgency of this committee. And I know colleagues on both sides care about it. Victims of crime should have justice. And here in the United States of America, one of the greatest sex trafficking rings we've ever seen, when only two people, over 1,000 women, sexually assaulted and raped, only two people have been held accountable. There are other criminals out there that haven't been found. And what did the man that we're talking about becoming the Attorney General of the United States, what did he do? Well, he joined in the Situation Room in the White House. Y'all know what the Situation Room is, right? This is where we go to deal with the greatest national security threats in a classified room to deal with the safety of our nation. And yet this administration in the Situation Room calls an emergency meeting at which Todd Blanche was there to say, what are we going to do because the president appears in the Epstein files hundreds of times. They didn't get together to say, this is really bad. This is eroding trust in the justice system. This is eroding trust in the rule of law. We have to find a way to hold powerful people accountable. No, they came together with Todd Blanche in the room. How do we protect the president? And what happened after that? One of the most unusual things in the history of our country happened after that. Todd Blanche, at the highest heights of our Justice Department, ran to the prison of Ghislaine Maxwell. This is unprecedented. This is, lawyers tell me, untoward. This is corrupting. He didn't study the case files. He didn't talk to the prosecutors. No, he ran to the jail cell and met with her for 2 days.
1: Democratic New Jersey Senator Cory Booker.
5: Every single Epstein victim that had been asking for a meeting for years. And after 2 days of meetings, did we get information that led to an indictment? No. Did we get information that led to new opens of investigations? No. Did we get one more conviction? No. What did we get? That a convicted sex offender was able to leave her confinement and go to the cushiest prison in our land, that by Bureau of Prison Law, by DOJ law, is a violation of their principles. So Ghislaine Maxwell is sitting in the lowest possible confinement after giving no information that helped us get one more investigation started and has been silent. And the man responsible for that, we are about to make the Attorney General of the United States of America. This man is not our lawyer. He is not America's lawyer. He is about to become Trump's sword against his adversaries and shield against any scrutiny. The shield is going to shield him from tax cheating. The shield is going to shield him from investigation for any involvement he may have had in Epstein's deeds. And the sword, I've seen it. Unprecedented that the Attorney General should investigate colleagues here on this committee. This is farcical. It would be literally laughably funny if it wasn't so dangerous. We are about to put a person in one of the most powerful positions in the land, vital for not only enforcing the law, protecting national security, but also vital for upholding our democracy. And my Republican colleagues sound like Jan Brady, Marsha, Marsha, Marsha, Biden, Biden, Biden. You are worried about a pickpocket when it comes to grand theft larceny. When it comes to our democracy, you're worried about someone who is doing petty theft while there is the murder of our democratic traditions going on before our eyes. We are in dangerous waters, folks. We are in dangerous waters. We are turning the ideals of justice and this committee into a mockery by letting the least qualified person, a person proven to do Donald Trump's will over the law. He is about Trump and not truth. He is about corruption and not the Constitution. He is about being Donald Trump's lawyer and not the people's lawyer. This is so deeply wrong. We will rue the day that we let this man have this much power under such a corrupt president. Thank you.
2: Senator Padilla.
4: Thank you, Mr. Chairman. Colleagues and members of the public, we've been hearing a lot about this tax immunity deal. We've heard about Todd Blanchard's mismanagement of the Epstein case and files, evidence of Todd Blanchard carrying out Trump's political agenda of vindictiveness. And I'll have my comments on that as well, but I want to bring us back to what it is that's before us today. 150 years ago, Congress created the Department of Justice and entrusted the Attorney General with the simple but profound responsibility to serve as the nation's chief law enforcement officer. Let me repeat that. To serve as the nation's chief law enforcement officer. Not the president's lawyer, the American people's lawyer. And even today, go to the department's website. Its own mission statement lists, quote, independence and impartiality as its first core value. It says the department must follow, quote, the facts and the law wherever they may lead, without prejudice or improper influence. 150 years ago, we created the Department of Justice. It exists today with these mission statements and core values. That's the standard. And by that standard, Todd Blanch fails. During the confirmation hearing, Mr. Blanch was asked whether he and Donald Trump are friends. Remember his response? He said, I'm his lawyer. And then he tried to correct himself by saying, was his lawyer. That's a remarkable slip for someone seeking to become Attorney General of the United States. And colleagues, we know he spent hours and hours over the course of days preparing for the hearing. And yet the first words out of his mouth when asked that question was, I'm his lawyer. The Attorney General isn't supposed to be the president's lawyer. The Attorney General is supposed to be the country's lawyer. And if you recall, when I asked Mr. Blanch whether the Department of Justice has an obligation to remain independent from improper political influence, including influence by the president, he refused to say yes.
1: Democratic California Senator Alex Padilla.
4: to justify the department's part of the executive branch and he's a member of the cabinet and the president's agenda, the president's fixations and obsessions is what he follows. It suggests he sees no problem with the president directing federal law enforcement to investigate and prosecute his perceived political enemies. It's not hypothetical. We've seen investigations into former FBI Director James Comey, into New York Attorney General Letitia James, into former CIA Director John Brennan, into our colleagues, both on committee, Senator Schiff, and not in this committee, Senator Kelly, and more. At the same time, Mr. Blanchard has shown little interest in ensuring that federal officials themselves are held accountable when they violate the law, including but not limited to the Department of Homeland Security. He basically stated that his belief is that the department should investigate and police themselves. Remember, I asked him about this. They're clearly incapable of doing so. Federal agents shooting innocent civilians, killing United States citizens on the streets of our country, detainees dying in record numbers in detention centers that are violating the standards that they're supposed to maintain. So it's clear that under Todd Blanche, the primary job of the Justice Department will be to do things like defend all options to reward January 6th rioters who attacked the United States Capitol and violently assaulted police officers, to ensure immunity for the president and his family for tax crimes. And no, even with this so-called deal, that hasn't changed. Under the supposed deal, Mr. Blanche isn't prevented from creating a new anti-weaponization fund tomorrow by some other name. It does not prevent Mr. Blanche from using taxpayer funds to reward January 6th rioters. It does not prohibit Donald Trump and his sons from receiving immunity for their tax crimes. To me, this doesn't seem like a deal at all. But ultimately, it does nothing to address the real fundamental root problem. A Department of Justice with no independence, a department that enables corruption that it should be prosecuting, a department that rewards people who violently stormed the Capitol and assaulted law enforcement. What message does that send to supporters of the president after the next presidential election when we try to certify future results? All this while the administration is ignoring the true plight of working families across the country who feel not just burdened but buried by the increased costs. What does that say to crime victims across the country, survivors of sex trafficking? What does that say to the families of those who have lost their lives at the hands of federal agents? And agents face no accountability. This is not equal justice under the law. This is not the Department of Justice the way it's supposed to be. This is not an attorney general that the American people deserve. Our country deserves better. Todd Blanche is not fit. And I urge my colleagues to oppose this nomination.
2: Tell our Republican members that we have two speakers left. And to get over here so we can vote after Senator Schiff's done speaking. Senator Welch.
6: Thank you very much. Mr. Chairman, this is a story about how a young and talented and idealistic man committed to public service, a prosecutor's prosecutor, became a new person in service of a corrupt president. It's a story of ambition and loyalty and political calculation eroding resistance, and idealism. Mr. Blanche has used his considerable talents to accommodate the corrupt goals of a corrupt president. And by the way, Mr. Chairman, if we rejected Todd Blanche, that corrupt president would find a new Todd Blanche. But Blanche is also a story about how a once great institution is relinquishing its own power and capitulating to a corrupt president. Is there no line that the U.S. Senate will not allow this president to cross? The Senate confirmed Bondi, Hegseth, Patel, Noem, and is about to confirm Blanche. The president is abusing his authority every day in every way. Shame on him. But the United States Senate is failing to use its power any day, in any way, to protect the American people. Should not the U.S. Senate use its advice and consent authority to demand competence and integrity? Did we do that with Bondi, with Noem, with Hegseth, with Patel, and now Blanche? Should not the U.S. Senate use its taxing authority to stop Trump's tariffs that we basically all oppose and are doing so much damage to small businesses and individuals in Vermont and in all our states? Should not the U.S. Senate use its constitutional power of the purse to stop the invasion by President Trump, the executive, into the power of the purse? And should not the U.S. Senate use its constitutional authority to declare war, to stop this illegal war in Iran, or at least even debate it, a war that President Trump is losing? Mr. Chairman, the president is abusing his authority, but we are failing as a U.S. Senate to use our authority. And when we fail to use our authority, we fail to meet our responsibility to the people of this country. We can stop capitulating today.
1: Democratic Vermont Senator Peter Welch.
6: Doing our job and rejecting a completely unqualified man to be the top law enforcement official in this country. I will vote no.
2: Senator Schiff.
7: Thank you, Mr. Chairman. I speak in opposition to the nomination of Todd Blanche to be Attorney General. He should be rejected for five broad reasons. The first is he has used the Department of Justice to enrich the President of the United States, and that is not the job of an Attorney General. Now, how has he done this? Well, let's look at the IRS settlement. And bear in mind, this was a lawsuit brought by Donald Trump not as a private citizen. He had every opportunity to bring this lawsuit in between his first term and his second term, but he did not do so. In fact, he waited so long that the statute of limitations ran on that potential claim. He waited until he became president. Now, why did he wait to bring this $10 billion lawsuit until he became president? He waited so that he would have the power of the presidency to leverage the IRS and the Justice Department to make him more money. So he waits till he's president. He sues the IRS for $10 billion in a stunning act of self-dealing. He purports to settle with himself. He's represented by his personal lawyers on the one hand and by his other lawyers at the Department of Justice on the other hand, in a collusive use of the litigation process that was found by a judge in Florida to be a potential fraud on the court, to be brought for an improper purpose of extracting some kind of financial benefit to the president, and boy, was it a benefit. By some estimates in Forbes, $600 million of tax benefit for the president, his family, his sons, the businesses, the affiliates, and all the rest of that. Now, there was an effort, and I appreciate my colleagues from Texas and North Carolina making an effort to try to rein in this tax settlement. But what they attempted to achieve has not been achieved. As my colleague from Texas rightly asked during his questioning of Todd Blanche during the confirmation hearing, this is purportedly an agreement between two parties. Can you, representing just one of them or speaking for just one of them, bind the other? And the answer was no. Blanche acknowledged that no, his statement alone couldn't bind the parties. The president could insist for his part on honoring the terms of the settlement agreement. Does this unsigned one-pager somehow change any of that? And the answer is no. Look at this statement. It says that Todd Blanche incorporates that testimony by reference, meaning the testimony before the Senate, meaning that when he answered my colleague from Texas' question that he could not bind both parties to the settlement, he stands by that testimony. He's telling us again, reaffirming in writing, he does not speak for both parties, and therefore this unsigned statement that only says that it's restating DOJ's interpretation is meaningless. And that interpretation, according to this unsigned document, is that the order only has any effect, including on any release of claims, on the named parties in the lawsuit referenced in the order. But let's look at the named parties in this. The named parties in this settlement agreement, which the Attorney General admitted remains in force, applies to the plaintiffs, meaning Trump, his sons, and Trump organizations, or affiliated individuals, including without limitation, family or others filing jointly, or parties including trusts, parents, sister-related companies, affiliates, and subsidiaries by reason of, respect to, and connection with, or which arise out of any matters that were raised or could have been raised. This is so broad, and nothing in this supposed clarification changes that. So if tomorrow the president wants to insist, let's say that tomorrow the IRS were to audit the returns of a subsidiary of one of the companies, not a party to the actual litigation. Do you think for a moment the president wouldn't assert that settlement agreement as a defense? Do you think for a moment that a court would find that an unsigned statement purporting to restate some testimony in committee would bar the president from using that as a defense? And so we have this litigation, president sues president, president settles with president, president never asserts the statute of limitations which would bar the claim. But no, this is used to enrich the president and his family. That is number one. We should not confirm an attorney general who views his job as enriching the president of the United States. Number two, we should not confirm an attorney general who believes that he has a right and a duty, the president has a right and a duty to go after his political enemies. Look, I understand my colleagues upset that their toll records were subpoenaed, but I didn't hear any of you complain when my toll records were subpoenaed during the first
1: Democratic California Senator Adam Schiff
7: administration. But let's set that aside. Do any of you think that's equivalent to the Justice Department under Todd Blanche seeking to indict two of our colleagues for a video they made that stated the plain truth that you can ignore an illegal order that you indeed have a duty to? I mean, how can any of us countenance an attorney general who would do such a thing? Or as my colleague from North Carolina says, brings a seashells case. How absurd is that? Can there be any doubt that that was brought simply because he's on the president's enemies list? I know I'm on that list. The president reiterated just the other night that he hates me, which I could tell you wounds me deeply. He's entitled to his own views about me or anybody else. He is not entitled, however, to use the Department of Justice to go after his political opponents. And the day we say that's okay, and the day we confirm an attorney general who says that's okay, is the day that the rule of law becomes merely an unenforceable idea, a quaint acknowledgement of a past Justice Department in which the rule of law once mattered. We should not confirm an attorney general who believes the president has a right and a duty to use him to go after his enemies. Number three of the reasons why we should not confirm Todd Blanch is that his efforts to protect the president and others in the Epstein files investigation is a scandalous abuse of power. He withheld documents implicating the president to protect the president. He has never been able to shed his role as criminal defense lawyer for Donald Trump. He withheld records, only complied even partially with the requirement of the law that he disclose them when he was found out in that effort of cover-up and concealment. And what's more, his mismanagement of the release of the files has victimized the victims again by publishing their names, their likenesses, their photos, their addresses. We should not confirm anyone so incompetent, someone so indifferent to the suffering of these victims, someone who only met with them because he was going to be refused confirmation for his refusal to do so. Someone who met with the prime co-conspirator of Epstein, Ghislaine Maxwell, and sought exculpatory statements from her, brought no one of any experience with the case. Who would do that as an experienced prosecutor? Go interview someone in custody in a high-profile case without bringing anyone who worked on that case who could tell them the questions to ask, who could press them when they dissembled and lied, as this witness has a history of doing, and then oversees her transfer to a minimum security prison and gives us the false explanation here in the Senate that he did so to protect her from threats. Such a person should not be confirmed as Attorney General. Number four, he has sought to compensate cop beaters with your money, with taxpayer funds. And I have to say again, nothing in this new signed document of the Attorney General, nothing in this stops the president from doing it. And the president has told us he fully intends to do this. Indeed, they're already paying off the president's cronies. Do you remember Michael Flynn, the erstwhile national security advisor to the president? He's already been paid $1.25 million of your taxpayer money. This is a guy who pled guilty twice to lying to the FBI about his contacts with the Russians. And he's already made $1.25 million off your money, not using this weaponization slush fund, but using the DOJ's victim fund, the judgment fund, as a slush fund. And these cop beaters are already signaling their intention to file claims under the Federal Tort Claims Act. So even if the weaponization fund doesn't move forward, they are using the same mechanism to pay off these cop beaters and cronies of the president. And nothing in what Todd Blanch signed is going to stop that. What will stop that is a statute passed by this committee in the Congress that prevents this, that prevents taxpayer funding from going to these cop beaters. That is the only thing that will prevent it, and we haven't done it. Number five, this is an attorney general who has violated the code of ethics. Now, that may seem like a small thing given all the other violations, but it ought to matter to us. He violated in this IRS slush fund tax settlement case, as the judge in Florida found and suspects, and referred him to the Bar Association for his conduct in that collusive settlement. But more than that, during his testimony to this committee, I asked him about comments he made to CPAC, that conservative convention. Remember those comments he made bragging about how there wasn't a single person left standing in the Justice Department or the FBI who had anything to do with the cases against Donald Trump, and how he was applauded at CPAC for that. And I asked him, how is that consistent with the ethics advice that you admitted to this committee you received from the Justice Department, that you have said you followed, that told you you must recuse yourself from involvement in any case in which you defended Donald Trump? How is that consistent? And his answer was, oh, I was just saying those things to CPAC. I wasn't saying I did it. I was just saying all those people got fired. But here's the thing. He did fire people involved in the cases against Donald Trump. In fact, we heard testimony last week of one of the people he fired. And here is his termination notice. This is Todd Blanche's signature on a notice of removal from federal service for Peter Carr. Peter Carr was one of the primary spokespeople for Jack Smith's investigation. He was the spokesperson against the president in the president's prosecution for inciting a violent attack on the Capitol. Todd Blanche writes, this memorandum serves as official notice that you are removed from your position of public affairs specialist with the Department of Justice. Signed by Todd Blanche, recused from any involvement in firing anyone in the cases in which he defended the president, firing someone involved in the cases in which he defended the president. So this is someone who has violated his code of ethics blatantly, misled this committee in testimony, supported the establishment of a fund for cop beaters, concealed and covered up documents implicating the president in the Epstein files, gone after the president's enemies, and used the DOJ to enrich the president in a collusive settlement. Is this who we're prepared to confirm as attorney general? It appears so. The fundamental problem with Todd Blanche is not that he's inexperienced, not that he's not capable, not that he's not intelligent. The problem with confirming Todd Blanche is that he has never been able to shed his role as criminal defense lawyer for Donald Trump. He just can't do it. He does not represent the American people now. He will never represent the American people. He will never do what's best for the American people. He will only do what's best for Donald Trump. And you cannot leave someone like that as the nation's number one law enforcement official, not when you have a corrupt president engaged in the most unprecedented, self-enriching schemes we have ever seen. You just can't do it and hope to have anything left of the rule of law. I urge a no vote on this confirmation, and I yield back.
2: We now turn to the nomination of Todd Blanche to be Attorney General. The clerk will call the roll.
8: Mr. Cornyn.
9: Aye.
8: Mr. Lee.
9: Aye.
8: Mr. Cruz.
9: Aye.
8: Mr. Hawley.
9: Aye.
8: Mr. Tillis.
9: Aye.
8: Mr. Kennedy.
9: Aye.
8: Mrs. Blackburn.
10: Aye.
8: Mr. Schmidt.
9: Aye.
8: Mrs. Britt.
10: Aye.
8: Mrs. Moody.
10: Aye.
8: Ms. Brandt.
10: Aye.
8: Mr. Durbin.
11: No.
8: Mr. Whitehouse.
11: No by proxy.
12: No.
8: Mr. Coons?
12: No.
8: Mr. Blumenthal?
9: No.
8: Ms. Arona?
11: No.
8: Mr. Booger?
11: No.
8: Mr.
9: Padilla?
12: No.
8: Mr. Welch?
12: No.
8: Mr. Schitt?
11: No.
8: Chairman Grassley?
2: Aye.
8: Ms. Bowie, either 12, the nays are 10.
2: The nomination will be favorably reported. Before we adjourn, I have some letters I want to put in the record from I'm not going to bother to read it. It's not worth reading at this point. The meeting's adjourned.
1: Senate Judiciary Chair Chuck Grassley of Iowa. The committee voted to advance the nomination of Todd Blanche to the full Senate for a final confirmation vote.
13: And over the course of the next few days, two Republican senators announced they would not be voting for Todd Blanche, Susan Collins of Maine and Lisa Murkowski of Alaska. That meant it came down to Senator Bill Cassidy, Republican from Louisiana. If he voted yes, Todd Blanche would be confirmed. If he voted no, the nomination would fail. On Friday, August 7th, Senator Cassidy announced on the Senate floor he would be voting yes.
14: Mr. President, I rise today to speak to the nomination of Todd Blanche to be Attorney General. Over the last several days, I've heard from lots of people sharing their views on this nomination. And most of the time, it's clear. Mr. Blanche has become a referendum on how people feel about President Trump. If you don't like the president, you don't like Mr. Blanche. If you do like the president, you do. I have not approached it that way. This process should be about Mr. Blanche and how he will go forward in a difficult job and how the American people can be best served. I have a history with Mr. Trump, but that history does not matter one bit. On the one hand, Mr. Blanch does not need to be Senate confirmed. He can continue to serve at the pleasure of the President as Deputy Attorney General or even Acting Attorney General if this vote is pulled. On the other hand, I am told that Senate confirmation is important in interactions with the President, with others in the Cabinet, and is important to DOJ employees in general. Being Senate confirmed gives him greater leverage to push for things that should be pushed for. This does not demean the Senate's role. Important issues have been discussed through this process, and Mr. Blanch has made commitments. Now on to the specific nomination. Since Mr. Blanch passed out of Judiciary Committee on August the 4th, I've spoken to Mr. Blanch five or six times. We have texted many more. I just got off the phone with him. I've spoken multiple times to Senators Murkowski, Cornyn, Tillis. Senator Whitehouse shared his concerns. Additionally, I spoke with current and past administration officials, including a long conversation with former Attorney General Bill Barr. Late last night, I spoke to two U.S. attorneys from Louisiana, David Corsell and Kurt Wall. Of course, there's been a lot to read and a lot to consider, and I slept on it overnight. Let's start with the concerns. Mr. Blanch showed poor judgment in approving the anti-weaponization slush fund and exempting the President from IRS audits. No American should be unfairly targeted by the law, but no American should be above the law. Mr. Blanch said these were mistakes, and he has made efforts to kill the slush fund. I am particularly concerned about episodes of apparent lawfare, DOJ bringing suits against political enemies. Both parties, presidents of both parties, have been guilty of this. It must stop. It should stop now. A never-ending cycle of prosecuting political enemies undermines the rule of law, degrades the public's trust in our institutions, and makes our politics more extreme when we need to unite to solve the big problems of our time. I'm not entirely satisfied where this is, and I have no doubt that I'll have concern in the future. I will note that I've learned that some of the cases that have been publicly reported to be under investigation by the Department of Justice have been dismissed or no longer being pursued. I am realistic that President Trump can be unrelenting on this, but this will be true no matter who the Attorney General is, and this is the rationale for having a Senate-confirmed Attorney General with more leverage to push back. I will also note that Mr. Blanch is criticized for things over which he has no control. He points out that he has been criticized for presidential pardons given to January 6 rioters, some of whom assaulted police officers. Many of us were here then. But this is a presidential prerogative, and he is not the president. He also points out that he can advise the president, but the president is not obligated to take his advice. That is the same thing that former Attorney General Barr said in a separate conversation. And, Mr. President, I can absolutely believe that President Trump at times would not take advice. But even critics admit that Mr. Blanch knows the law and is a hands-on administrator. He has instructed U.S. attorneys to focus on violent crime, human and drug trafficking, and fraud in programs like Medicare and Medicaid. Mr. Corsell, the U.S. attorney in New Orleans, says that when he needed extra resources, Acting Attorney General Blanch provided them to finish a big drug case. Both Mr. Corsell and Mr. Wall said that DOJ has accountability measures for each prosecutor in their office and that there are weekly calls between their offices and DOJ to review the performance of each prosecutor. That morale was high, not despite the accountability measures, but because of the accountability measures. More cases were being processed and convictions being obtained. David Corsell spoke of almost $1 billion in fraud being recovered for the U.S. taxpayer from health care fraud. Both men said that having a permanent Senate-confirmed Attorney General was important. I cannot overstate Mr. Wall's and Mr. Corsell's support for Mr. Blanch. When former Attorney General Bill Barr endorsed Mr. Blanch, he said Mr. Blanch will run the department as effectively as anyone can under President Trump. Some have called that faint praise. I don't think that it is. I think it is a reality. Barr specifically addressed the allegation that Mr. Blanch would be a yes man for the President. He said that any attorney to represent a client well has to have tough conversations and confront a client with difficult truths, that because of his previous attorney-client relationship with President Trump, Mr. Blanch would be precisely the person to push back on President Trump, but that ultimately, and here Barr echoed what I heard from Blanch, decisions are made by the President. Mr. Blanch is not perfect, and he will tell you this, but the choice is not between perfection and Mr. Blanch. It is between Mr. Blanch and another acting attorney general who may not run the department effectively under President Trump, and who indeed may not be as good as Mr. Blanch. This puts at risk the progress made fighting

0: hard to understand the issue and to make the right decision. With that, I yield.
1: Senator Bill Cassidy, Republican from Louisiana, on the Senate floor August 7th. Later that session, into the early morning hours of Saturday, August 8th, the Senate confirmed Todd Blanche, acting Attorney General and former personal lawyer to President Donald Trump, to be Attorney General. The vote was 50 to 49. Two Republican senators joined the entire Senate Democratic caucus in voting no: Susan Collins of Maine and Lisa Murkowski of Alaska.
2: 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On Thursday morning, the Senate Homeland Security Committee voted along party lines to hold Dr. Anthony Fauci in contempt of Congress. This after Dr. Fauci refused to answer questions during a hearing on the COVID-19 pandemic. In 2025, Dr. Fauci received an unconditional preemptive pardon from President Biden, and in last week's hearing, he invoked the Fifth Amendment more than 100 times. Here's the Senate Homeland Security Chair, Rand Paul of Kentucky.
3: Pursuant to the notice issued on July 29, 2026, the committee will consider 55 pieces of legislation today. I note the presence of a quorum. 8 days ago, Dr. Anthony Fauci sat before this committee in the witness chair under subpoena for conduct covered by the President Biden's full and unconditional pardon, reaching back to 2014. Dr. Fauci faced no risk of federal prosecution. All he had to do was tell the truth. More than 100 times, though, he refused. The chair ruled that Dr. Fauci's assertion of the Fifth Amendment privilege was unsupported in light of the pardon and the testimony he offered in his opening statement. The chair directed Anthony Fauci to answer. He refused again. That is what we are voting on today. Not his opinions, not his policies, not anything he said from a podium 6 years ago. We are voting on whether a witness who has received the benefit of a sweeping federal pardon can be ordered by this committee to answer questions and then defy that order without consequence. More than 1 million Americans died from COVID. Many of them died alone. Workers were forced to choose between a mandate and a job they needed. Businesses closed and never reopened. Children lost years of school they will never get back. Americans lost the freedom to work, to worship, and to decide what went into their own bodies. Nothing we do today can undo those losses, but silence does not honor them either. This committee and the American people have a right to know why Dr. Fauci's agency funded dangerous research at the Wuhan Institute of Virology and what role he played in approving and overseeing it. Why he told his colleagues to delete emails. Why he told them to delete emails and then delete the deleted file. What was he told in January 2020? What was said on those calls? What his agency did with and for the intelligence community, and whether, knowing what he knows now, he still believes that the risks were worth taking. Documents tell only part of the story. Many of these questions can be answered only by Dr. Fauci. He answered none of them. There will be another pandemic. The time to determine which legislative reforms are necessary to ensure that the mistakes of the past are not repeated is now, not later. This committee passed the bipartisan Risky Research Review Act to strengthen oversight of dangerous life sciences research funded by the federal government to address failures exposed by the COVID-19 pandemic. But Congress cannot determine what additional reforms are necessary until it fully understands what remains unanswered. Holding a witness in contempt is a serious thing, and it should be rare. But the contempt power exists for precisely this circumstance. Oversight is not a courtesy this committee extends or a favor a former official grants us. It is a constitutional obligation. And when voluntary cooperation ends, Congress must be able to compel compliance with its lawful demands. That is Congress's compulsory instrument. A subpoena is not an invitation. A subpoena with no consequence is not a subpoena. It's a suggestion. Seeking the truth is not a witch hunt. Accountability is not vengeance. Accountability is what stands between the American people and a repeat of the mistakes and the very real consequences of the past. The

0: Senator Peters, you're recognized.
1: Thank you, Mr. Chairman. The Senate Homeland Security and Government Affairs Committee has a long and very proud history of conducting serious bipartisan oversight on behalf of the American people. Democrats and Republicans have worked together to follow the facts, compel information, and hold both Democratic and Republican administrations alike accountable. That work depends on the credibility of this committee. It depends on the legitimacy of our investigations and a recognition by witnesses, courts, and the public that Congress is exercising its powers dutifully. The contempt resolution before us today puts all of that at risk. Following a one-sided investigation and a rushed process that has repeatedly excluded the minority and other members of this committee, the chairman is now asking the committee to take a vote that could harm our ability to conduct future investigations and disregards constitutional protections long recognized by the U.S. Senate, all without making a reliable case that there is a legal basis for holding Dr. Fauci in contempt. Let's be clear, this resolution will not provide the committee with any additional information or compel Dr. Fauci to provide answers to our inquiries. Criminal contempt is punitive. It does not compel a witness to answer questions or produce the documents we'd all like to see. What it will do is create a damaging precedent that future witnesses will use to resist legitimate congressional oversight and weaken this committee's ability to compel testimony. For decades, the Senate has maintained that a witness must appear before a committee even when that witness intends to invoke the Fifth Amendment. Senate committees have been able to defend that position in the courts because both Democratic and Republican chairs have consistently recognized and respected the constitutional rights of witnesses when they appear. And when a witness refuses to voluntarily appear, that principle leaves the Senate on very strong ground to compel their appearance and, where necessary, in rare instances, make referrals for criminal contempt. If this committee now seeks to punish a witness for asserting their constitutional protected Fifth Amendment rights, future witnesses will argue that appearing before Congress exposes them to punishment regardless of whether they comply with a subpoena and invoke a constitutional protection.
2: Senate Homeland Security Ranking Member Gary Peters.
1: They will point directly to this vote as a justification for refusing to appear at all. That would make it harder for this committee and every committee in Congress to compel testimony in future investigations. The chairman has also suggested he may attempt to refer this matter to the Department of Justice without approval of the full Senate. That would be even more dangerous and widely unprecedented move. No individual senator and no committee speaks for the entire Senate as a whole. The Senate's institutional powers belong to the full body. Allowing one chairman to unilaterally assert those powers would invite future chairs in both parties to bypass the Senate whenever they cannot secure the support of their colleagues. This investigation has been one-sided from the beginning. The minority has been excluded from witness interviews and full access to committee records. And information has been selectively released to support conclusions that the chairman reached years ago. A process that lacks bipartisan participation and seeks to confirm predetermined conclusions, it does not strengthen congressional oversight. It makes our work to conduct oversight more challenging and less likely to withstand scrutiny. This committee should not damage its future investigative authority to advance the chairman's years-long campaign against a single individual. It is not just what we investigate that matters, and that really matters what we investigate, but it's also how we conduct those investigations. That matters too. So I urge my colleagues to protect this committee, protect the Senate's institutional powers, and oppose this resolution. Thank you, Mr. Chairman.
0: Despite minority statements to the contrary, this investigation has been conducted with unparalleled transparency. Thousands and thousands of documents have been put up for review from the minority. You have to request a password. They've been informed of that. Not one Democrat has requested a password to look at any of the documents. So there is transparency. They're just not interested in reviewing the documents.
3: Mr. Chair? I'm sorry, didn't mean to interrupt. I just also want to take a moment to address today's contempt resolution vote. There is a real need for a serious bipartisan examination into what went well and what went wrong during our country's response to the pandemic. But that's not what we saw last week in this committee. Instead, my colleagues in the majority held a hearing openly designed to target a single doctor and dedicated public servant who has testified before Congress many times before.
2: Democratic New Hampshire Senator Maggie Hassan.
3: Wanted to blame him for everything that went wrong during the pandemic. The goal was clear, and I want to emphasize this. The goal was to wait for Dr. Fauci to make any kind of misstatement and then have a weaponized Department of Justice file criminal charges for that new statement that would not have been covered by the pardon, leaving Dr. Fauci little choice but to invoke his constitutional right to not walk directly into a trap. So who's helped by this political theater? It's certainly not this committee, which now goes without answers to the important questions about our pandemic response that would help us prepare for future pandemics. It's certainly not parents who are not seeing any action to reverse the devastated cuts to the Affordable Care Act and Medicaid that kicked them off their health insurance. It's certainly not our children who are seeing no pushback or hearings in this committee on the baseless attacks on science and vaccines coming from Senator Robert F. Kennedy Jr. and his administration. Sadly, this is gamesmanship, and it represents everything wrong with Congress, which under this majority is clearly not focused on the priorities of the American people.
1: Mr. Chairman,
0: let's be clear. All that was required from Anthony Fauci last week was to tell the truth. He had no liability if he told the truth. Senator Johnson?
1: Yeah, Mr. Chairman, first of all, I want to associate myself with and second your opening comments. And I also want to strongly rebut the comments from our Democrat colleagues here. You know, particularly when Ranking Member Peter says this has been one-sided and rushed. Rushed? When I was chairman of this committee back in 2020, I started conducting oversight. I held hearings. There was no cooperation in those hearings. As a matter of fact, I remember one when we held a hearing with Dr. Pierre Corey when he came in with all kinds of evidence on the effectiveness of ivermectin. The ranking member then denigrated him. Back then, Dr. Corey was a Democrat. He was shocked at the treatment he was given by the ranking member. How many people died because they lacked early treatment with safe, effective generic drugs? Well, that hearing laid out the truth that this could be something that could help people. And we had a ranking member that did everything he could to denigrate that truth. My current experience is a chairman of PSI. We've been holding hearings after hearings. My ranking member, Blumenthal, in those hearings, we had one called Voice of the Vaccine Injured. We had parents come in and tell their heart-wrenching stories. We had parents coming in telling the truth. And the ranking member, a few hours before that hearing, held a press conference and said, hope the press doesn't cover it because there's nothing credible about this hearing.
2: Republican Wisconsin Senator Ron Johnson.
1: If these investigations are one-sided, it's because one side simply doesn't want to look at the truth. They want to bury the truth. They want to memory hole it. They don't want to look at the Fauci diaries and take a look at how contradictory what he wrote to himself, how contradictory it was to what he actually told the public. I think one of the revelations of those diaries, I think probably the most significant one that's being overlooked, was early on in the pandemic, he wrote in his diaries he thought COVID would be maybe twice a bad flu season. Now, I'm not downplaying a bad flu season. We have them oftentimes. They overwhelm hospitals. something to take seriously. But a pandemic that's going to be twice that, is that really worth destroying people's lives, shutting down businesses, destroying an economy? I argued back then that it wouldn't be. It's been 6 years since the pandemic began. We have not had a reckoning of what happened. Last Wednesday's hearing was an excellent hearing from a standpoint of legitimate questions being raised, legitimate questions the American people want answers to, legitimate questions that some of them only Anthony Fauci, Saint Fauci, Mr. Science could answer. And even though we have quotes of him saying, I'm not afraid of any oversight committee, I'm happy to talk to any oversight committee, I have nothing to hide, that's not the position he took last Wednesday. What he displayed last Wednesday was contempt for Congress, contempt for this committee, contempt for our investigation, the same contempt that our ranking members have shown for the diligent oversight and the exposing of the truth that I've been undertaking for 6 years. There's nothing rushed. It's been one-sided, but not because we haven't reached out, not because we haven't involved the other side. The other side, like way too many Americans, have just closed their eyes, covered up their ears, and refused to look at the truth. I am definitely going to vote yes, on contempt of Congress. And my investigation has just begun. We've invited Dr. Fauci for a transcribed interview. Okay, he doesn't want to do it in front of the American public. Come in front of our committee. We'll go through detail and detail. You say you have nothing to hide. Good. We'll do it behind closed doors. We'll transcribe it. That's only one of the interviews we'll be conducting. So again, no, the last week's hearing just began the accountability. There's a lot more accountability that's required. Thank you, Mr. Chairman.
0: The committee will now proceed to consideration of an original resolution. We're going to continue the debate once we get on it. There's going to be time for everyone to speak. The committee will now proceed to consideration of an original resolution authorizing the President of the Senate to certify to the United States Attorney for the District of Columbia, the committee's report concerning Dr. Anthony Fauci's refusal to answer questions required by committee subpoena.
1: Mr. Chairman, I move the motion to be tabled.
0: This motion to table is intended to avoid accountability. We only have one question, whether to hold a witness responsible for his contempt towards Congress. The witness had many chances to answer the questions pertinent to our investigation, and he made his decision 111 times. I will oppose this motion and urge my colleagues to do the same. The clerk will call the roll.
1: I would comment on the motion, Mr. Chairman. Mr. Chairman, I move to table this resolution until the chairman commits to abiding by the Senate rules, practice, and laws that address attempt of Congress. Under the Senate rules, longstanding practice, as well as the U.S. Code, following a committee vote, the full Senate must vote to determine whether to refer a resolution of contempt of Congress to the Department of Justice. The Senate as a body, not an individual member, must make that decision. Given that Chairman Paul has indicated he may attempt to bypass this process, which is required by Senate rules and precedent, members of this committee should move to table this resolution until we can be assured by the chairman that he will not take action that weaken the Senate's and this committee's ability to conduct oversight in the future.
0: The clerk will call the roll.
4: Second the motion.
5: Senator Johnson.
6: No.
5: Senator Langford.
7: No.
5: Senator Scott.
8: No.
5: Senator Hawley.
9: No.
5: Senator Moreno.
10: No.
5: Senator Ernst.
10: Yes.
5: Senator Moody. Senator Peters.
1: Yes.
5: Senator Hassan.
4: Yes.
5: Senator Blumenthal.
11: Yes.
5: Senator Fetterman.
6: Yes.
5: Senator Kim?
8: Yes.
5: Senator Gallego?
1: Yes, by proxy.
5: Senator Slotkin?
1: Yes, by proxy.
5: Senator Paul?
0: No.
5: Mr. Chairman, on the vote of those present, the yeas are 5, the nays are 8. On the vote by proxy, the yeas are 2, the nays are 0. On this vote, the yeas are 7, the nays are 8, and the motion is not agreed to.
3: Mr. Chair?
0: I move
3: to table consideration of this resolution until the chairman invites the views of legal experts who can speak to the constitutional questions and legal authorities Chairman Paul has raised in his contempt of Congress resolution. This resolution should be tabled until our committee can hear from independent experts about the applicability of the Fifth Amendment and other constitutional considerations raised by the chairman's actions.
0: This motion is intended to avoid accountability. I will oppose this motion and urge my colleagues to do the same.
4: Press the roll call.
0: Clerk, call the roll.
5: Senator Johnson.
4: No.
5: Senator Lankford.
6: No.
5: Senator Scott.
7: Nope.
5: Senator Hawley.
9: No.
5: Senator Moreno.
9: No.
5: Senator Ernst. Senator Moody. Senator Peters.
6: Yes.
5: Senator Hassan.
3: Yes.
5: Senator Blumenthal.
6: Yes.
5: Senator Fetterman.
9: Aye.
5: Senator Kim?
7: Yes.
5: Senator Gallego?
6: Yes, by proxy.
5: Senator Slotkin?
6: Yes, by proxy.
5: Senator Paul?
0: No.
11: Mr. Chairman?
0: Senator Blumenthal?
11: Let's hear the
0: vote first.
5: On the vote of those present, the yeas are 5, the nays are 8. On the vote by proxy, the yeas are 2, the nays are 0. On this vote, the yeas are 7, the nays are 8, and the motion is not agreed to.
11: Thank you, Mr. Chairman.
0: Senator Blumenthal?
11: I move to postpone consideration of this resolution until the committee has an opportunity to hear from Dr. Fauci's attorney, who was forcibly removed from the hearing last week. I should point out that Dr. Fauci had a well-founded fear based on facts that he was in jeopardy of prosecution for perjury. In fact, the chairman and others on the committee have said the quiet part out loud. They've shouted it repeatedly that their objective in that proceeding was, in fact, to put Dr. Fauci behind bars. He was represented by counsel who attempted to speak at this proceeding, even during the darkest days of the McCarthy hearings. Counsel were allowed to speak. We denied that opportunity to Dr. Fauci, and we should hear from his counsel before we move on this motion so that we can hear his side of the legal argument here. And I would simply predict, Mr. Chairman, based on the long history of assertion of self-incrimination rights, that there is virtually no chance that a court would actually approve any contempt because he had a well-founded fear of self-incrimination, which entitled him to invoke the Fifth Amendment, and we should hear from his counsel. I ask for a roll call vote.
0: Even when the Fifth Amendment is appropriately taken where no pardon exists, the Fifth Amendment doesn't allow you to testify on the other side of the question. Basically, you are allowed not to self-incriminate, but you're not allowed to say, oh, I'm not going to self-incriminate, but then I'm going to condemn the committee and the investigation. So he attempted to do that in his opening statement, which courts have looked poorly upon, trying to have it both ways, and allowing the attorney to take the positive role of saying, this is what he would have said had he spoken, but he's not going to speak, also doesn't fit in with the history of the Fifth Amendment. So I will move to table.
12: Mr. Chairman.
2: Senate Homeland Security Chair Rand Paul.
12: Chairman.
0: I will oppose the tabling motion.
12: Mr. Chairman, just
0: yes.
12: To clarify, what's the name of the attorney?
11: The attorney could be of Dr. Fauci's choice, as I recall.
12: No, the attorney that you're speaking of. But you said you want to hear from the attorney. What's the name of the attorney you want to hear from?
0: I think it was David Schertler.
11: Mr. Scheller.
12: Okay. Could we put in the record that he's also the attorney for Senator Menendez in a bribery scandal? And also, are you asking that you think it was something he'd be prosecuted for answering Senator Hawley's questions about the color of the carpet?
11: We could hear, by the way, from Mr. Honorato, who also represented.
12: But you think there was jeopardy in answering questions? What's the color of your tie? What's the color of the floor? What's the color of the room?
11: The format of the hearing and the responses and who would be there could be determined by the committee. All I'm asking is that we postpone this motion until we hear from an attorney of Dr. Fauci's choice representing his Fifth Amendment rights. And to respond to Senator Paul, there is well-established precedent that witnesses have their attorneys here make statements before the committee, even during the McCarthy hearings. There is also well-established precedent for a witness providing a statement at the outset and then declining to answer questions afterward. I think most of the prosecutors here know that if one of us, as a prosecutor, had said, I'm putting this witness behind bars, and then call him to a grand jury or any other proceeding.
2: Democratic Connecticut Senator Richard Blumenthal.
11: Simply no way that a court would say you can hold him in contempt because he's invoked his Fifth Amendment rights. I mean, this is sort of black letter, basic constitutional rights, Senator Moreno. And I think all of us in this committee really have a stake in making sure those rights are respected, because if we tear down the precedents and the principles of the Fifth Amendment now, there is no telling where the decline will wind us up, and we will all reap the windfall.
4: Mr. Chairman.
0: Yes.
4: Not to disagree with my fellow former Attorney General, Senator Blumenthal, the reason, but since Senator Moreno mentioned it, the reason that I asked Dr. Fauci what color his tie was and what day of the week it was and what color the carpet is, he looked, by the way. I thought he was going to answer that one. He looked very carefully at the carpet, then he decided not to answer. The reason I asked those questions was precisely to test the good faith nature of his invocation of the Fifth Amendment, because as the lawyers in the room will know, the invocation of the Fifth Amendment, particularly in a context where immunity has already been obtained, Dr. Fauci has full immunity. He has a full and unconditional pardon for a period of some 11 years. In that context, the assertion of the Fifth Amendment privilege only adheres to those instances where the witness has a reasonable fear of future prosecution, and it must be tailored to any such fear. And the fact that he wouldn't answer questions about the tie he was wearing or the color of the carpet or the day of the week, Senator Paul asked him about did he have a folder in front of him, he wouldn't answer that, betrays the fact that his invocation of the Fifth Amendment wasn't tailored to anything. It was a predetermined, premeditated design to evade this committee's questions on any subject, including emphatically those for which he has a pardon. And the United States Supreme Court has been clear for over a century, dating back to 1896, that when a witness has received immunity, he may not stand upon his privilege. And multiple courts of appeals from the United States, including the United States Supreme Court in the Castigar case, has says that, I'm going to quote now, a witness must reasonably believe that his statements could be used in criminal prosecution or could lead to other evidence that might be so used. The court has also said that the danger must be real and appreciable. It must not be one of imaginary and unsubstantial character. All that to say that I think it's pretty clear, given Dr. Fauci's 111 invocations of the Fifth Amendment, including questions that he had could have no fear of prosecution on. He's not going to get prosecuted for the color of his tie. Shows that he had no interest and no intention of answering any of our questions, and that is an abuse of the privilege. There's no privilege for any of that, and I think there was no good faith attempt to invoke.
11: Mr. Chairman, I really need to answer with your permission that point.
0: Senator Blumenthal.
11: Whether he had a reasonable fear, I think, is beyond question. Not only the chairman of the committee, but three state attorneys general have said that they are conducting investigations of Dr. Fauci. The color of his tie, the color of the carpet, maybe you were testing his good faith, but the standard is not the response to your questions. It is whether he had a reasonable fear. And it is to be liberally construed, as you know, under the Supreme Court cases that you cited in favor of the potential defendant present.
2: Democratic Connecticut Senator Richard Blumenthal.
11: Invoked the Fifth Amendment 440 times in his deposition with the New York Attorney General. Nobody held him in contempt for doing so. This right is so fundamental that we ought to seriously consider before we take this immensely historic step and hear from his counsel as to what he feared, why, and how. And my motion would simply postpone consideration of this contempt motion until we hear from him.
0: The primary question of the hearing last week was to understand why Dr. Fauci made the decision to do this funding of this research in Wuhan. I can't understand how there could be any liability attached to a question of why. That's his opinion of why he funded it. There's not a crime in funding it. There's a judgment.
11: And Mr. Chairman, there is a
0: We got the Fifth Amendment. All he had to do was tell the truth. The clerk will call the roll on the Blumenthal motion. I will vote no.
5: Senator Johnson?
9: No.
5: Senator Langford?
6: No.
5: Senator Scott?
13: No.
5: Senator Hawley?
14: No.
5: Senator Moreno?
14: No.
5: Senator Ernst?
10: No.
5: Senator Moody?
11: Yes.
5: Senator Peters?
9: Yes.
5: Senator Hassan?
13: Yes.
5: Senator Blumenthal?
11: Yes.
5: Senator Fetterman?
14: Yes.
5: Senator Kim?
14: Yes.
5: Senator Gallego?
1: Yes, by proxy.
5: Senator Slotkin?
1: Yes, by proxy.
5: Senator Paul?
0: No.
5: Mr. Chairman, on the vote of those present, the yeas are 5, the nays are 8, and the vote by proxy, the yeas are 2, the nays are 0 on this vote. The yeas are 7, the nays are 8, and the motion is not agreed to.
1: Mr. Chairman, I move to table this resolution. I move to table consideration of this resolution until the chairman commits to abiding by the
2: Democratic Michigan Senator Gary Peters.
1: That was my last one. I move to consider until the chairman provides all members of this committee with access to all documents, transcripts, and materials related to this investigation, which I have repeatedly requested since the beginning of this Congress. Senate and committee rules are clear that all members of this committee have a right to access committee documents. The chairman has publicly stated he has received over 1 million documents as part of this investigation and has only shared a small fraction with the minority, despite repeated requests over the past year and a half. That's why I urge my colleagues to vote for this. And I just want to reply to some of the comments made by the chair that we just didn't want to look at this information. We have been asking for information for quite some period of time over the past 18 months, and at every turn, whether it's the documents or trying to have the ability to question witnesses, we have been denied. Just in April of this year, your staff conducted a transcribed interview of Ralph Barrick without even notifying my staff about the interview. After you posted the transcript publicly, we asked for the unredacted version and the classified portion, received absolutely no response. You refused to let the minority participate in the transcribed interview that Dr. Fauci agreed to do voluntarily. To a comment one of my colleagues made, we could just do it and have a transcript in private. We were open to that. Dr. Fauci was open to it, but we were declined ability to do that. It was going to be one-sided, and when he knew it was going to be one-sided, he didn't want to come in. This committee normally always deals in a bipartisan way. We should have been there asking those questions as well. I know that the chairman says that these documents were on some sort of website. We did not know about that website. We were told that there was a letter talking about the website. We understand it was hard copy only. We have no record of receiving it. Most of everybody on the dais has no record of receiving it. And yet, as we continually ask for documents, if there was this website, which is different than what we have done as a committee, we always have a shared site where all of us can take a look at documents. We all have a right as members of the committee to look at those documents. If this other website existed, and we were supposedly told about it in a letter, and we didn't get it, we don't have any record of receiving it, we didn't see it. But there were numerous times where the chairman's staff, when we were asking for documents, could have said, hey, go to that website. We have. Oh, okay, we'll take a look at it. We didn't. We have records of all these emails. We have records. I could go through them. I don't need to maybe go through them all. We got them tabbed. You know, where are these records? We'd like to see records. Crickets. Nothing. No mention of it. Could have been a mention like, oh, well, by the way, we have this. This is over 18 months. Like stonewalling for 18 months. That's not the way this committee should ever work. It didn't work when I was chair. Now Chairman Paul, we went through investigation. We had a detailed investigation of COVID-19. All those documents were provided. We worked with then Ranking Member Paul. Under Chairman Paul, we don't get those records. That's just not the way this place should work. And I would hope my colleagues on the other side of the aisle would realize that too, because things change. If we make this the new precedent, there will be a Democrat as a chair. Would you want them to do that? Would you want to be treated that way? I don't think you're going to want to be treated that way as well, and you'll scream and holler about it. We should stop it right now. Let's continue to have the kind of bipartisan investigations that has made this committee a powerful committee over the years. Right now, we're ceding all that. We're just making it highly partisan. And when you make it highly partisan, people just ignore what you do. And that's really tragic, I think, and it's sad. So I would urge my colleagues to table this resolution. Let us take a look at these documents. They're on his private web or whatever he has set up for it. We'll take a look at it. But we should get back to the practice where we actually have shared information. I know when Senator Johnson was chair, we had shared information. I know he wanted shared information under Chairman Paul's chairmanship as well.
0: Okay, we need to get to the motion.
1: Let me finish. Is that
0: I've let you go on, and we're gonna get to the votes.
1: Well, I understand that, but I don't remember ever cutting you off when you were ranking member, and I've always respected your rights, and I'll continue to respect your rights. I would just hope that you would offer that same courtesy to us. Because things do change, and precedent is important. And I would urge my colleagues to table this resolution until we have a chance to look at the information, as has been the practice of this committee for as long as this committee has been in existence.
0: For the record, Anthony Fauci refused a voluntary private deposition, and that's why he was brought in under subpoena.
1: Don't interrupt the chair.
0: With regard to access to records, there has been an unprecedented access to records. They have all been uploaded on a website that you were invited to join. You refused to join. You had utter disdain. You never.
2: Senate Homeland Security Chair Rand Paul of Kentucky.
0: Asked for the password. Not one of you ever signed up. It's been up for over a year. The information is there for the taking. I've repeated it publicly over and over. Don't come to this hearing saying you weren't given the records. The records were given. The clerk will call the roll.
5: Senator Johnson.
1: No.
5: Senator Langford.
1: No.
0: You've been
1: Senator
0: talking.
1: Scott.
0: I had nauseam.
5: Senator Hawley. Senator Moreno. Senator Ernst. Senator Moody. Senator Peters.
1: Yes.
5: Senator Hassan.
9: Yes.
5: Senator Blumenthal, Senator Fetterman, Senator Kim, Senator Gallego,
13: yes by proxy,
5: Senator Slotkin,
13: yes by proxy,
5: Senator Paul,
0: no.
5: Mr. Chairman, on the vote of those present, the yeas are 5, the nays are 8. On the vote by proxy, the yeas are 2, the nays are 0. On this vote, the yeas are 7, the nays are 8, and the motion is not agreed to.
0: Seeing no other motions, the question is on reporting of an original resolution.
11: Mr. Chairman, I have a motion. Mr. Chairman.
0: We will entertain more motions, but the discussion has become dilatory, and so the discussion...
11: I have one more motion.
0: Listen to my ruling. The discussion will be for 2 minutes. You will have 2 minutes to present your motion. Senator Blumenthal.
11: Thank you, Mr. Chairman. I move to postpone consideration of this resolution until this committee has an opportunity to seek leave from the Department of Justice to obtain a court order providing Dr. Fauci with immunity from prosecution in exchange for his testimony on matters raised during the committee's hearing. The immunity from prosecution could be limited to perjury. It is standard procedure, and again, we need to hear from his counsel as to whether it would be satisfactory to provide immunity. If this committee is really interested in serious answers to the serious questions, it will seek to provide him with this very limited immunity to appear before this committee. There is a need for a serious inquiry to answer questions arising from the pandemic. We need to know where COVID originated, how it spread, what could have been done better. We need to hear not only from Dr. Fauci, but from others in the course of a bipartisan, nonpartisan inquiry, perhaps through a commission where, again, Dr. Fauci could testify, a 9/11 type commission. But this kind of show trial is no way to elicit the important information that the country needs to know. So I ask that we postpone consideration of this resolution until we can give Dr. Fauci the kind of legal protection against self-incrimination that he needs.
0: The clerk will call the roll.
5: Senator Johnson.
7: No.
5: Senator Langford.
6: No.
5: Senator Scott.
8: Nope.
5: Senator Hawley.
7: No.
5: Senator Moreno.
7: No.
5: Senator Ernst. Senator Moody. Senator Peters.
1: Yes.
5: Senator Hassan.
9: Yes.
5: Senator Blumenthal.
7: Yes.
5: Senator Fetterman?
7: Yes.
5: Senator Kim?
7: Yes.
5: Senator Gallego?
1: Yes, by proxy.
5: Senator Slotkin?
1: Yes, by proxy.
5: Senator Paul?
0: No.
5: Mr. Chairman, on the vote of those present, the yeas are 5, the nays are 8. On the vote by proxy, the yeas are 2, the nays are 0. On this vote, the yeas are 7, the nays are 8, and the motion is not agreed to.
1: Mr. Chairman, I'd like to Mr. Chairman, without objection, I'd like to enter into the record all of the copies of emails that we sent to your staff asking to have access to information. And you will see in these emails there's either absolutely no response or no way to understand that there's a separate email or a separate place somewhere where we can get an email. Certainly, I'll put these in the records without objection. Certainly would be open to see any emails that actually told us about this. We can't find any in any of our electronic records, and we'd be open to seeing that, but we'll would like to do this without objection.
0: Without objection. Seeing no other motions, the question is on reporting an original resolution regarding.
1: If I may. Mr. Chairman. Go ahead.
0: Seeing no other motions, the question is on reporting of an original resolution regarding contempt of Congress. The clerk will call the roll.
5: Senator Johnson.
1: Yes.
5: Senator Langford.
6: Aye.
5: Senator Scott.
9: Yes.
5: Senator Hawley.
6: Aye.
5: Senator Moreno.
12: On behalf of the millions of people harmed by Anthony Fauci, resoundingly yes.
5: Senator Ernst.
15: Aye.
5: Senator Moody.
15: Aye.
5: Senator Peters.
1: No.
5: Senator Hassan.
15: No.
5: Senator Blumenthal.
6: No.
5: Senator Fetterman.
6: No.
5: Senator Kim.
6: No.
5: Senator Gallego.
1: No by proxy.
5: Senator Slotkin.
1: No by proxy.
5: Senator Paul.
0: Yes.
5: Mr. Chairman, on the vote of those present, the yeas are 8, the nays are 5. On the vote by proxy and for the record only, the yeas are 0, the nays are 2. On this vote, the yeas are 8, the nays are 5, and the motion is agreed to.
1: Mr. Chairman, pursuant to committee rule.
0: I have recognized you.
1: Mr. Chairman.
0: We've had ample remarks on this. The chair will limit remarks to 2 minutes. I will give you another chance to state your opinion, which has been amply stated. You have 2 minutes.
1: Well, Mr. Chairman, pursuant to Committee Rule 6B and Senate Rule 26, Section 10C, I'm notifying you that I intend to file minority views regarding this resolution.
0: The clerk will report the conclusion of the vote.
1: Just did.
0: And that it is reported favorably.
2: The Senate Homeland Security Committee voting along party lines to hold Dr. Anthony Fauci in contempt of Congress. This after Dr. Fauci refused to answer questions during a hearing on the COVID-19 pandemic. In 2025, Dr. Fauci received an unconditional preemptive pardon from President Biden, and in last week's hearing, he invoked the Fifth Amendment more than 100 times. The chair of the committee is Rand Paul of Kentucky, and the ranking member is Gary Peters of Michigan. Acting U.S. Attorney General Todd Blanche announced 5 indictments against members of a Mexican criminal syndicate. He was joined by FBI Director Kash Patel, DEA Administrator Terry Cole, and others. Here's Acting AG Todd Blanche.
16: Good morning. Today, the Department of Justice, in coordination with the Homeland Security Task Force, announced the unsealing of 5 separate indictments against high-ranking CJNG leaders. We're also announcing today with the State Department more than $100 million in rewards for information leading to the arrest of not only the 5 that were just unsealed today, but 3 indicted, previously unsealed cases against additional CJNG leadership. This, again, is a continuation of our efforts to eliminate cartels that have plagued this country for far too long. Narco-terrorist organizations like the cartel Jalisco Nueva Generation are responsible for countless deaths to Americans. These sophisticated organizations use violence and fear to maintain control over the importation of deadly narcotics in the United States, including fentanyl, cocaine, meth, and other illegal drugs. Their actions spread violence and death to our communities. As alleged in today's indictments and the previous indictments that were unsealed, these cartel members have been charged with a range of crimes, including running drug networks, organizing highly trained hitmen responsible for murders and attempted assassinations, procuring weapons, money laundering, and deadly drug manufacturing and distribution. 3 of the alleged cartel members were also allegedly committing a sophisticated fraud targeting elderly Americans in an alleged timeshare fraud scheme. Since January 20th, 2025, we have extradited, transferred, and secured convictions against hundreds of the world's most dangerous drug traffickers in federal courtrooms across the United States. Just last month, the co-founder of the notorious Sinaloa cartel, El Mayo, Ismael Zambada Garcia, was sentenced to life in prison in federal court in this country. The results speak for themselves. We've talked about it a lot lately, but it bears repeating here. In addition to the historic decline of violent crime just last year, we saw a 22% decline in fentanyl deaths in the United States over the year prior. Our efforts have saved thousands of lives and bringing back law and order to our communities. This mission obviously requires brave men and women in law enforcement, talented prosecutors, and steadfast partners at the state and local level and our international community. I want to thank the Homeland Security Task Force, DEA, FBI, HSI, CBP, IRS CID, the State Department, the National Coordination Center, all of these partners working together with the Department of Justice in an all-government approach to combating terrorism. With these charges now made public, and again, these cases have been brought in two districts, in the Eastern District of New York, in Brooklyn, and here in Washington, D.C., and more than $100 million in rewards announced today by the State Department, the U.S. government will use all tools to bring these defendants to justice no matter where they are. We will never allow foreign terrorist organizations to take advantage of our country. We have an important job to do, and together we will finish it. We have several speakers that are going to address you guys today, starting with our DEA Administrator, Terry Cole.
1: Good morning, and thank you, Mr. Attorney General. Since the inception, nearly two decades ago, CGNG has grown into one of the world's most dangerous and ruthless foreign terrorist organizations. CGNG was built on a vast criminal network that produces and distributes deadly drugs while sustaining its powerful influence via violence and corruption in Mexico. This includes members within the Mexican government who shield CGNG leadership from justice and facilitate drug trafficking, money laundering, and violence. CGNG's actions have resulted in the deaths of thousands of Americans. Americans that were lost way too soon. They did this through this production and distribution of fentanyl, a weapon of mass destruction. DEA is aggressively targeting both the cartels and the corrupt government officials who are responsible for the deaths of our citizens. Today's coordinated actions against CGNG leadership and infrastructure, including superseding indictments and rewards totaling more than $100 million in arrest, will not end. It sends a very clear message. This is just the beginning. Under the President Trump and Attorney General Blanche, this administration will use every resource, every tool to protect the American citizens. You see, this is about America first. This is about Americans first. This is a fight against CGNG that we are just beginning, and we will not back down. DEA investigations have cases have generated more than 100 federal indictments against CGNG leaders and members and associates. We are working with our international partners to arrest, extradite, and prosecute these defendants in the United States. Earlier this year, we saw the leader, El Mencho, fall to his death during a Mexican military operation for his capture. El Mencho's demise did not end CGNG. It underscores the organization's resilience and the continued threat it poses. Based on DEA intelligence, the new leader, Juan Carlos Valencia Gonzalez, El Mencho's stepson, has taken control of the cartel. In our world, El Pelion is the number one priority of DEA. DEA is more focused than it's ever been on dismantling CGNG and bringing its leaders
9: and members and facilitators and corrupt enablers to justice. Let me be clear. If you traffic deadly drugs, profit from the suffering of others, or use public office to protect the cartels, this is your warning. DEA is coming for you. No title, no position, or political connection will shield you. This includes cartel members like Jardinero, who was recently captured in Mexico. This includes Sapo, Hugo Mendez Gaitan, a sicario who runs sicario training camps deep in Mexico. This includes Trajetas.
2: DEA Administrator Terry Cole.
9: Montego Pinzon. This is the same subject who attempted to kill the current security director, Omar Garcia Harfuch, in 2020. They are relentless, but so is DEA, and so is this team standing here before you. These individuals represent different parts of CGNG and their criminal enterprise, but together they demonstrate why the U.S. response must be coordinated, must be comprehensive, and must be aggressive. Cartels depend on leadership, money, logistics, corruption, coercion, and networks that cross borders. And DEA and our partners here are targeting every such network. Our work is far from over. We will disrupt your networks. We will cut off your financial lifelines. We will seize your illicit profits, and we will work with our partners to save American lives. I want to stress, this is about America first. This is about Americans first. I want to thank the Attorney General. I want to thank the Homeland Security Task Force, the NCC, and our partners that are standing here today, because partnerships allow us to succeed. And success is our goal, to protect and defend the national security of our country and our citizens. DEA is on the hunt with our partners. God bless us, and God bless the United States. I'd like to turn this over to the FBI Director, Kash Patel.
17: Thank you, Administrator. Thank you, Attorney General. The dynamic threat landscape of the drug trafficking world, unfortunately, has permeated into not just deploying these lethal doses of fentanyl and other narcotics that are killing Americans at a record rate. You've heard from the Attorney General and the DEA Administrator, and you heard from our team, the record successes we've had from getting the Chinese to delist the precursors that were dumping this poison to the Mexican cartels and manufacturing it down south of the border and pumping it here. You've heard that there's been an over 20% reduction in opiate overdose deaths, 22% specifically related to fentanyl. That is a monumental achievement thanks to President Trump's initiative and direction and push to manhunt federal foreign terrorist organizations wherever they exist and whatever umbrella they choose to operate under. The FBI is here today to announce three of individuals who are being elevated to our most wanted perpetrators around the world, not for drug trafficking, but for fraud. You've seen what the president and the vice president have done under their anti-fraud task force. And thanks to the great leadership of Attorney General Blanche, we are not just attacking healthcare fraud here in the United States of America. Our adversaries are taking advantages of the loopholes and the lack of enforcement by the prior administration to fleece our senior citizens of their valuable life savings. And they are doing it in a sophisticated manner. And it takes a whole-of-government approach, which you see here represented today, led by the Attorney General, to execute on that mission to safeguard our senior citizens. These individuals, pursuant to the New York Field Office's investigation that began a few years ago, started call centers down south and across the world. The funds they utilized and they scammed out of these call centers from senior citizens from across America totaled over $400 million. They duped our seniors using email, telephone, text message, and phishing campaigns into subscribing to a timeshare project that they falsely stood up and falsely delivered promises that our seniors would be able to enjoy their lives and their vacations, only to have that money seized from them and that vacation and their retirements deprived from them. This FBI is laser-focused with our interagency partners, not just on these foreign terrorist organizations for dumping these illicit narcotics into our country, but keeping up with the dynamic threat that they pose on the fraud that they have now unleashed on our country. But thanks to this team and thanks to Attorney General Branch and thanks to the President of the United States, we are now chasing them down around the world, as Administrator Cole pointed out. This is truly remarkable work that is a partnership effort. It takes
2: FBI Director Kash Patel.
17: Single agency you stay up here today, and most importantly, it takes a president who is willing to safeguard Americans and put America first. And President Trump has done just that. One of the most important things for these perpetrators to know is that there is no safe haven. We will give you no sanctuary. In the month of July, the FBI executed almost 30 foreign transfers of custody in over 15 separate countries for drug traffickers, terrorists, murderers, and rapists. So what I'm here to tell you today, for all these individuals that are on the run right now, you will not be on the run for long. We will hunt you down in every corner of the planet, and we will return you here to face American justice. The numbers that we, the FBI and our partners, are returning to America to face justice from overseas is a record-breaking number. It is a direct result of President Trump's relationships with foreign governments that allow us to work in spaces we were never permitted to work before. And that is why we are delivering these historic results, returning these individuals to America for justice. And most importantly, once they are in our justice system, we have seized these funds and we are going to get them back to the senior citizens that were fleeced of their life savings and their retirements. That is the mission of law enforcement. That is the collective mission of the interagency partnerships you see here today. I'm thankful to be able to stand shoulder to shoulder with these agencies, our prosecutors, the Department of Justice, and this White House, laser focused and primary importance on protecting our most vulnerable, our kids, and our elderly. And you're seeing that done here today. And this FBI, along with our interagency partners, will not rest. If anyone in the world has information on these perpetrators, 1-800-CALL-FBI, 1-800-CALL-FBI. Our best partners are those in law enforcement, but as I've always said, our truly best partners are the American citizens around the world who've got eyes and ears everywhere. We want to hear from you. Thank you.
18: Thank you, Director Patel. My name is Tyson Duva. I'm the Assistant Attorney General in charge of the Criminal Division here at Maine Justice. And the Criminal Division is proud to announce with our law enforcement partners here and with the leadership of President Trump and our acting Attorney General Blanche some new cases and rewards here based on recent events. Under President Trump and acting Attorney General Blanche's leadership, the Department of Justice's main goal is to totally eliminate cartels like CJ&G. The Criminal Division and our partners, those who you see here on this stage, carry out that fight every day. We have had tremendous recent success against the two largest drug trafficking organizations in Mexico, the Sinaloa Cartel and CJ&G. Since President Trump took office, high-value removals via extraditions and expulsions have numbered over 200, putting some of the most dangerous cartel figures in U.S. custody and in American courtrooms. About 2 weeks ago, some of us on this stage, including Mr. Cole and I, sat in the storied federal courthouse in Brooklyn and did some press after and watched our prosecutors and agents secure a life sentence for El Mayo, the co-founder of the Sinaloa Cartel and perhaps the most heinous and violent narco-terrorist in the history of mankind. During President Trump's first term, our prosecutors convicted his co-founder, El Chapo Guzman, and last year we convicted Chapo's sons, Ovidio and Joaquin Guzman Lopez, who also face life in prison. We are dismantling the Sinaloa Cartel. The same pressure is now on CJ&G. Last Friday, Antonio Aseguera Cervantes, brother of the late CJ&G boss El Mencho, pleaded guilty. And in April, the CJ&G co-founder, Eric Valencia Salazar, pleaded guilty. They both face life in prison. We are pleased to announce the increased monetary awards are being offered for information leading to the arrest or conviction of two CJ&G leaders charged by the Criminal Division. As Mr. Cole explained, those are Juan Carlos Valencia Gonzalez Palon and Adias Flores Silva Jardinero. Mencho's stepson, Palon, is by all accounts the new CJ&G leader. Jardinero is the regional commander who runs a vast logistics network for CJ&G. The Criminal Division charged both during President Trump's first term, and in May of this year, we brought new drug trafficking, weapons, and money laundering charges against Jardinero. There are new charges and rewards that we are announcing today. We are announcing federal charges brought by the Criminal Division prosecutors against five senior members of CJNG and the District of Columbia, which were unsealed yesterday.

0: trained sicarios or hitmen and oversaw operations. Ricardo Ruiz Velasco, or Tripa, is a senior CJNG lieutenant who oversaw CJNG's criminal activities in several Mexican territories. Tripa is charged with conspiring to import heroin and fentanyl. Lastly, Julio Cesar Montero Pinzon, or Tardetas, and Carlos Andres Rivera Varela La Firma founded and led CJNG's Grupo Elite, a unit of heavily armed sicarios that controlled communities and government officials alike with violence. They trafficked tonnage of quantities of meth and cocaine into the United States. Tarjetas and La Firma are also charged in separate fraud indictments in the Eastern District of New York. And a word on the fraud indictments. On October 27, 2025, the Criminal Division and the Eastern District of New York prosecutors obtained a superseding indictment on Tarjetas, La Firma, and Griselda Margarita Arredondo Pinzon, Tarjeta's half-sister and a CJNG accountant, charging them for participating in a timeshare fraud scheme. And here's how it worked. CJNG targeted Americans who were aspiring to own or already own timeshares in Mexico, many of them elderly, and promised them profits for selling or renting them. But first, the victims had to pay taxes and advance fees.
1: Criminal Division Assistant Attorney General Andrew Tyson Duva.
0: The profits never came. Once someone paid, the fraudsters contacted them again, posing as lawyers or officials who could recover the money for another fee. Of course, it was fake. The scheme morphed and continued with the fraudsters even claiming that the victims actually paid a cartel and would be arrested if they did not pay more, which they did. One particular victim, an 83-year-old individual, an American, who bought a timeshare many years ago for $179,000, was duped at each level of this phase. He paid advance schemes to begin with. He fell for fake real estate websites and title companies. He was victimized again by attorneys who sent their bar information and fake websites who claimed that they could get his money back. Of course, they were impersonators and they could not. Government agencies then contacted him for additional fees on using government letterhead and spoofed government websites. And then again, Mexican law enforcement contacted him and demanded he pay criminal and civil fines because he had apparently paid a cartel. It went on and on. It victimized this man for hundreds of thousands of dollars over 8 years. Between 2019 and 2023, the scheme has defrauded over 6,000 Americans of over $400 million. And CJNG, of course, used this money to fund its operation, traffic poison, buying guns, and paying bribes with the life savings of Americans. Together, the DOJ, the Department of Homeland Security, and the State Department are announcing millions of dollars in rewards for the arrest and capture of those at large. You cannot hide from any of us. We will find you, and we're coming for you. And now I'd like to turn it over to Matt Milholland with HSI.
2: Good morning. I'm Matthew Milholland, the Deputy Executive Associate Director for Homeland Security Investigations. Thank you to our partners across the Department of Justice, the Drug Enforcement Administration, the FBI, the State Department, IRS, CBP, ATF, and many state, local, and international partners. Today's announcement reflects the full force of the U.S. government being brought to bear against CJNG, one of the most prolific and dangerous criminal organizations in the world. As a designated foreign terrorist organization, CJNG threatens the United States through drug trafficking, weapons trafficking, money laundering, fraud, intimidation, and extreme violence. Its leaders and facilitators operate across borders. They exploit our financial system. They traffic deadly narcotics into American communities, and they use their violence to protect their criminal enterprise. These cases are part of the Homeland Security Task Force initiative, a whole-of-government approach focused on eliminating criminal cartels, foreign gangs, transnational criminal organizations, human smuggling and trafficking networks that are operating in the United States and abroad. HSI is proud to play a central role in that effort. The cases highlighted today demonstrate how HSI, working through the HSTF and with our law enforcement partners, attacks those organizations at multiple points. Through their leadership, through their money, we attack their weapons, their facilitators, and the infrastructure they rely on to operate. One HSI-led initiative initiated by HSI Douglas, Arizona, targeted a weapons trafficking network moving firearms and ammunition

0: from the United States to CJNG members in Mexico. Through coordinated efforts with CBP, ATF, and HSI offices in Mexico and Mexican law enforcement partners, HSI helped to identify and disrupt the network allegedly supporting SAPO. As alleged in court filings, SAPO procured weapons for CJNG, trained sicarios at cartel training camps, and he oversaw violent operations across multiple strategic locations. A second HSI-led investigation conducted by HSI Carolina's Financial Crimes Task Force targeted drug trafficking and money laundering operations linked to Adias Flores Silva, an alleged high-level CJNJ leader who was arrested by Mexican authorities in April of 2026. To date, those efforts have resulted in the seizure of more than $6 million in bulk U.S. currency, 1,100 kilograms of cocaine, 94 kilograms of meth, aircraft, firearms, and the rest of 19 individuals. Those seizures matter. Every dollar seized is money that cannot be used to buy weapons, to corrupt officials, or to further criminal activity. Every firearm taken out of circulation is one less tool for intimidation and violence. Every kilogram of narcotics intercepted represents poison that will not reach American communities. Through the Homeland Security Task Force initiative and in partnership with DOJ prosecutors, we are aligning our efforts against cartels and transnational criminal organizations that threaten the American people. Our message to CJNG leaders is clear. If you target the United States, our communities, and our citizens, Homeland Security investigations will pursue you. We will follow the evidence, we will follow the money, and we will work inside and outside our borders to find you. I want to thank the investigators, the analysts, the prosecutors, our international partners who contributed to these cases. Their work is difficult, it's complex, it's often dangerous, but it's essential to protecting the American people. Thank you. Next up is my colleague from the IRS.
1: Good morning, everyone. My name is Gary Shapley. I'm the Deputy Chief of IRS Criminal Investigation. Today marks a pivotal moment in our fight against the CJNG. The coordinated actions announced today reflect the full force of the U.S. law enforcement, and I'm proud and honored to be on a stage with these folks next to me. IRS Criminal Investigation has played a critical role in exposing and disrupting CJNG's financial networks. Our expertise in tracing illicit proceeds, unraveling complex fraud schemes, and targeting money laundering organizations is central to today's actions. Whether laundering funds through intermediaries or legitimate financial institutions, or attempting to conceal the income earned through cryptocurrencies, IRSCI enhances the capabilities to ensure the proceeds of these criminal conduct are not available to continue to promote their schemes or to enrich the leadership of the targets that were indicted today, unsealed today. CJNG's fraud operations targeted Americans who owned timeshare properties in Mexico. Victims were cold-called, manipulated with fraudulent documents, and pressured into sending money. Oftentimes, U.S. victims lost their entire life savings to these schemes. After CJNG's designation as a foreign terrorist organization, it became even more important to pursue prosecutions against these perpetrators, and IRSCI's work resulted in obtaining direct evidence critical for prosecution. Operation Borrowed Time was a cryptocurrency money laundering operation led by IRS Criminal Investigation in close coordination with the FBI and DEA. Our New York team uncovered direct communications with CJNG leaders, including those individuals indicted today. IRSCI, when we're on the stage, you know that we're coming after everything. We're going to find your funds, we're going to find your money, and there's going to be no border that we can't cross to find and to take that money back to make the Americans whole that were defrauded. Today's coordinated action sent a clear message. No criminal organization is beyond the reach of U.S. law enforcement, and we will use every tool at our disposal, whether it's financial tracing, undercover operations, asset forfeiture, and prosecution, to dismantle the CJNG and defend our communities. I want to thank our New York team and all of our partners up here on stage. And it just shows the resolve of this administration and the United States government to protect the United States citizens. Thank you.
2: Good morning. I'm Ambassador Michael Gonzalez, Deputy Assistant Secretary of State for International Narcotics and Law Enforcement. I'd like to thank the Department of Justice for hosting this unprecedented announcement today. As President Trump has said, it's time for America to wage war on cartels. Well, CJNG, we're coming after you. Today, in this historic action supporting President Trump's directive to eliminate narco-terrorist cartels, the State Department is announcing more than $100 million in reward money for information leading to the arrest and or convictions of 8 leaders and associates of Cartel de Jalisco Nueva Generación. This includes a $25 million reward offer for Juan Carlos Valencia González, also known as Pelon, the leader of CJNG, who rose to power following the death of the cartel's former boss, El Mencho. Pelon and his vicious organization are directly responsible for poisoning many American communities with illicit fentanyl, heroin, cocaine, and methamphetamine, and fueling massive violence. They are responsible for the murders of hundreds of thousands, including countless American citizens. 7 additional rewards today, ranging from $2 million to $15 million, each targets others among the high-ranking officials of CJNG. These rewards are offered under the State Department's Narcotics Rewards Program and our Transnational Organized Crime Rewards Program. These have been proven highly effective tools in assisting U.S. law enforcement in identifying and bringing to justice over 90 major violators of U.S. laws, and they've paid more than $200 million in reward money to date. We will use every tool at our disposal to hunt down, to dismantle, and to destroy these ruthless foreign terrorist organizations, and to defend America and the American citizens from the violence and drugs that have torn apart our families, our communities. In addition to these rewards, the State Department is imposing visa restrictions on 65 individuals who are family members or close associates to persons linked to CJNG to prevent their entry into our country. 26 of those individuals already had American visas. Those have now been revoked. Under the leadership of Secretary Rubio, the Department of State, together with our U.S. law enforcement colleagues, will continue to protect our nation, the American
3: Deputy Assistant Secretary of State Michael Gonzalez,
2: and our hemisphere from the violence and terror inflicted by CJNG. But we need your help. If you have information, please contact DEA, FBI, or Homeland Security investigations at the respective tip lines. As we heard from Director Patel, if you're not sure how, 1-800, call FBI. Help us find and convict these criminals and protect the American people. Thank you. Mr. Blanche?
4: Thank you. All right, I want to thank everybody for being here today. We'll take a couple of questions.
5: The president has publicly criticized U.S. Attorney Jeanine Pirro for her decision to drop the Reflecting Pool case. Do you agree with the move to drop to dismiss the charges against David Hearn?
4: I think that U.S. Attorney Pirro, over the past year and a half that she's been there, year plus, has led an unprecedented effort to literally just turn the city on its head to be a safe place for all of us to live and eat. And so I've watched the communication that President Trump, who has every right to be extraordinarily frustrated with damage done to our national monuments and in this city and elsewhere. But Judge Pirro is doing a great job, and our city, Washington DC, is a lot safer in no small part to her effort and the prosecutor's efforts that she works with.
6: To follow up on that question, were you aware that Ms. Attorney Pirro was going to drop the charges against David Hearn? And if so, did you approve of that decision?
4: I'm not going to talk about internal discussions. I don't approve or disapprove decisions that our U.S. attorneys make in a general matter, but I'm not going to talk about what we knew about the case or didn't know about the case. I mean, we have a great relationship. By we, I mean Maine Justice and a U.S. Attorney Pirro in a lot of different cases that we work on. So, again, I don't want the message to be because President Trump expressed appropriate frustration at the damage done to the reflecting pool, that Judge Pirro is not, and not only Judge Pirro, her prosecutors are not working every day to combat violent crime and to make this city safe. So, yep.
7: One off topic. Is that okay?
4: All the top questions have been off topic.
7: Okay. So I just wanted to ask about the current case that you the current case you guys are talking about. The DEA director briefly mentioned, I'm paraphrasing, something to the effect of politicians, elected leaders, that the U.S. will stop at nothing to go after these suspects. You also mentioned elected leaders potentially protecting people named in this indictment. Does the U.S. at this point have any thoughts or considerations that there could be foreign governments, foreign elected leaders who are protecting any of the named suspects that were just brought up today, potentially at all? And does the U.S. Believe that it would be necessary potentially to charge any foreign elected leaders if that was happening in this case?
4: You want to answer initially, then I can follow up?
8: Sure.
4: Go ahead.
8: So I think what's important here, you know, in my remarks, this is about Americans first and America first. There are far too many Americans that are dying at the hands of the cartels who have been designated a foreign terrorist. On a side note, you know, each day when I walk into DEA headquarters, I walk past the faces of fentanyl. There are 7,000 kids. Their pictures are on our wall. There's another 25,000 parents that are petitioned to have their kids on the wall who have died at the hands of the cartels in fentanyl. They were poisoned. That's a fraction of the damage that the cartels are doing. And we've all seen with the recent indictment that was unsealed in the Southern District of New York, there is corruption. And we were going to pursue that because we see the corruption as one. Cartel activity, corruption is cartel activity. They are enablers. And we will pursue it to the ends to protect our citizens and our country. Thank you.
4: Yeah, I actually don't have any follow-up. I'll take one more, Alex.
9: Yeah, I mean, so you've declined to say whether you stand by Jeanine Pirro's decision to drop that case. I'm just, what message does it send, though, if President Trump fires a U.S. attorney because she determined there was not sufficient evidence to charge four people with a crime?
4: Did he fire her?
9: What message would it send us if
4: hypothetically, if the president chose to fire a United States attorney, it turns out he's allowed to do that because he's the president of the United States. So I don't. And by the way, if President Trump wanted to fire anybody, right, and within his administration, he understands he has the power to do that. So when he makes a decision about whether to fire a U.S. attorney or anybody else, that's his. As far as any message, what I said earlier, Alex, is true, which is that when you look at the D.C. U.S. Attorney's Office's body of work over the past year and a half and where we are in this city compared to where we were, they are doing a phenomenal job. Now, does that mean that every case goes exactly the way that President Trump or I want or U.S. Attorney Pirro wants? I mean, of course not. It doesn't. So I think that what you've seen play out in the press with respect to President Trump and U.S. Attorney Pirro is it's all out there already. But I don't think that changes the fact that her prosecutors, her office, what they've done over the past year to transform the city into a place that we can all now walk around in after sunset is something that's incredible. So I don't think they're inconsistent with each other. All right, I'll take one more question.
10: Acting U.S. Attorney General Todd Blanche.
11: Sir, as you step into the next phase, presuming you're confirmed in this job, the president will certainly hold you accountable for moving forward with any of the cases that are in his sort of collection of desired outcomes, whether it's Comey, whether it is anything related to the reflecting pool. How do you advise the president on the difference between what he may want to see and the rules of evidence and the confines of law that you have to adhere to? It sounds like you're saying Judge Pirro got it right. And how would you advise the president on these matters going forward?
4: Well, a couple reactions to that. One, my current job is the same as what my job will be. So I, to the extent that and as the Deputy Attorney General, I was in charge of the U.S. Attorney. So it's not as if I remain blissfully unaware of what will happen if I'm confirmed. President Trump is extraordinarily focused on making this country safe. And does that mean he's going to publicly and privately make sure that everybody in this government, not just DOJ, but everybody in this government is doing that? Yes, and I don't have any issues with I'm not going to talk ever about my communications with President Trump, but President Trump, when he talks about what he expects this department to do to make this country safe, I don't think the American people should look at that as some sort of threat to me or warning to me. He wants this country to be safe. And so I happen to agree with him on that. So if we have discussions where we have to talk about a case and whether we're going to charge a case or whether we have charged a case, that's okay. But no, I'm not concerned about anything new with my responsibility, if I'm confirmed in the next couple of days compared to what my responsibilities have been really since March of last year, but obviously since April of this year as well. So, all right, thanks a lot, guys. I appreciate it.
9: About your confirmation, given Susan Collins came out yesterday and said that she's a no, are you worried about potentially other Republicans defecting in the next few days? And what's your message to them if they do?
4: Well, my message, I've been talking to Republicans and Democrats for the past several months, and I'll continue to do so. And my team has been as well. So, no, I'm not worried about what's going to happen over the next couple of days. I'm hopeful that the work, like what we're talking about today, the body of work the department has done over the past year and a half, of which I'm a very small part of, is something that the Senate recognizes. I'm not going to do anything except continue to communicate with anybody who has questions about anything involving the department that I can answer, or me personally that I can answer. So we'll see. But all right, thanks, guys. Thank you.
9: About today.
4: Senator Cole?
9: About today.
4: Yes, absolutely.
9: What is the relationship in the communication level with your counterparts in the Mexican government? I know you have to be careful here, but is that improving? Is it just kind of plateaued? They could help out probably a little bit more, right?
8: Yeah, so the communication is constant. And having worked in Mexico previously with Matt, previously, we worked on the ground together. And we continue to work on the ground together, both countries working together. Do I still communicate with Omar Garcia Arfuch? I do. Okay. We have a relationship. He wants the best for his country. I want the best for this country and the Americans and our national security. And we stand firm not only on the current cases, the cases that have been unsealed, and what's about to happen. Good, David?
9: Good.
8: All right, sir.
9: Thank you.
8: Thank you all.
12: Thank you, guys. Appreciate it.
13: News conference at the Justice Department in Washington, D.C., Acting U.S. Attorney General Todd Blanche announcing indictments against members of a Mexican criminal syndicate, joined by the FBI Director Cash Patel, the DEA Administrator Terry Cole, and other officials from Homeland Security Investigations, the IRS, and the State Department.
14: Watch America's Book Club, C-SPAN's bold original series. Sunday, August 9th, with our guest, best-selling author Heather Cox Richardson. She's a professor of history at Boston College and whose books span subjects from the Civil War and Reconstruction to the Gilded Age, the American West, and the history of the Republican Party. Her most recent book is the best-selling Democracy Awakening. Her newsletter, Letters from an American, reaches over 6 million readers. She joins our host, renowned author and civic leader, David Rubenstein.
15: Some people who have written about the Revolutionary War say the indispensable person was George Washington. 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
16: 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And the first time it lucked out was with George Washington in that position of extraordinary power. 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
13: House Speaker Mike Johnson, Republican from Louisiana, was interviewed by Politico reporter Dasha Burns for her podcast, The Conversation. The speaker talked about the economy, the war with Iran, the midterm elections, and his relationship with President Trump.
12: We're going to hold this majority. We're going to defy history. We're going to keep the Republican majority in the House, and we're going to keep marching forward with this agenda for the people. We're going to keep the Marxists at bay, and we're going to defend the greatest nation in the history of the world, and I'm excited about that.
17: Hello, hello, and welcome to The Conversation. I'm Dasha Burns, and every week on this show, I talk to some of the most compelling power players in Washington and beyond, and this week, I sat down with House Speaker Mike Johnson. And while you might expect to see us both in D.C., we actually met up in Arizona on one of the many stops that Johnson is making this month to stump for candidates across the country ahead of the midterms. I got to see the speaker off the floor and on the campaign trail, working to defy historic and present-day headwinds to keep the House majority. Helping candidates like Jay Feely in Arizona's 1st District is going to be critical to that.
18: You are on the ground here. Like, what are the biggest concerns that you're hearing when you talk to voters?
19: So in Arizona, one, they care about the economy and they care about affordability.
17: Between the midterms and the legislative agenda through the rest of 2026, Johnson has no shortage of tall orders. At one of the events that I covered, he called himself the ambassador of hope. And that seems to be his North Star when dealing with turbulence that he can't control, whether that's overseas conflicts or members of his own caucus embattled in scandal. And we dig into all of that. Plus, I ask about his relationship with Senate Majority Leader John Thune and the Trump of it all. And now, here's my conversation with Speaker Mike Johnson. All right, Speaker Mike Johnson, thank you so much for joining the conversation.
12: Glad to be with you.
17: We are here in beautiful, very, very hot Arizona.
12: It's a dry heat.
17: It's a dry heat. I'm used to the dry heat. You're used to the Louisiana wet heat.
12: Right.
17: But there are two House races here that could be really critical in the fight for the majority. Republicans can only afford to lose a handful of seats, a fact you are very well aware of. So just how important are these two races here?
12: Well, we're here in Arizona. I'm in the midst of about a 30-day nonstop campaign tour around the country. I think we're doing 18 states and maybe 34 districts or something the next few weeks.
17: All right, so they're making you sing for your supper here.
12: Yes, I sing for my supper everywhere. So it's a combination of fundraising, campaigning, meeting with the candidates. But Arizona is critically important. You pointed out two of the seats in particular. One we've got to defend. That's Juan Sisgamani in the Tucson area. And we've got a really strong candidate to hold a seat that's now vacant right now with Jay Feely. He's a former NFL star and team captain of multiple squads that he was on.
17: And actually, his opponent was a doctor. I mean, Shaw was a doctor for the Jets at the same time, so they actually had a kind
12: that's
17: of a sidelines relationship. So it's an interesting duo there.
12: Yeah. But, you know, we really like both of these guys. They're great fits for their district. They know them well. They're running well. And these seats really matter because this is going to be a tight election, we all know. We have to defy history to win the majority and grow the majority. I'm convinced we're going to do that, but it'll be an anomaly because it's only happened twice in about 90 years
17: mm-hmm.
12: that a sitting president's picked up seats for his party. And the president asks me all the time why that is. And, it's pretty simple. When a party wins the White House, the opposing party is usually angry about it, and they come out with a vengeance 2 years later, and the president takes a hit in the number of seats in the House. I don't think that's going to happen this time. I think this is a midterm unlike any other.
17: There are a lot of eyebrows that go up when you say
12: I hope they do.
17: Going to happen.
12: They've been underestimating me every day since I was handed the gavel, and we continue to defy expectations. We're going to do it again. I got a very boring 90-minute slideshow I can walk you through to show you all the reasons we're going to win.
17: I'm sure our audience would love that.
12: Yes.
17: We can put that as an appendix.
12: Good. We'll do it later.
17: But why are you optimistic when history is against you? And we'll get into all of the present day challenges you have here too.
12: Well, look, I'll summarize my 90-minute slideshow. Okay, we have a great record to run on in spite of the headlines every day. This has been one of the most successful Congresses in the modern modern era, maybe top 10 of all time. We've gotten so much done. We passed over 750 pieces of legislation through the House. We've codified like 125 executive orders of the president. We clawed back spending. We're saving fraud, waste, and abuse dollars. And we passed the big, beautiful bill, the Working Families Tax Cut, which benefits people in Arizona, for example. I mean, the average Arizonan has about $3,300 more in their pocket right now than they would have had if we hadn't passed the legislation. No tax on tips and overtime, Social Security, pro-business, pro-growth policies to help small business owners create more jobs. We restored peace through strength. We closed the border, secured the border. That's a big thing in a state like Arizona, especially in Tucson, in the Southern District. There's a lot going on here. It's a great record to run on. We have better candidates. The Democrats are in total disarray. Everybody knows what's happening right now. And they have Marxists who are trying to take over the party. That benefits our side in the short run. It's a challenge for the country in the long run. But because the stakes are so high, everybody knows that. We have a slight fundraising advantage over the Democrats right now for the first time in 10 years. We got a president who's out running like he's a candidate. He's on the campaign trail doing rallies, and that'll turn out the base. Look, I feel very good about this. We're going to do the first ever midterm convention because we're so excited, September 9th and 10th. We'll put it on display for the whole country, talk about that record of success, and tell them why this is a contrast election between common sense and crazy. And increasingly, that's what the other side represents.
17: Okay. Excellent summary of your slideshow. Let's dig into some of the points you made here.
12: Got it.
17: So the president's party has lost House seats in 20 of the last 22 midterms. Democrats have been consistently overperforming since 2024. The president's approval ratings are at their lowest point of his second term, and voters are unhappy with the economy. You talked about passing bills. You talked about codifying stuff. When you talk to, and I'm sure you have, everyday voters, they don't care about the number of things that you've codified or the number of bills you've passed. They care about how that actually impacts them.
12: They do.
17: And every bit of polling right now shows they're not happy with how the Republican Party, that is in full control of every branch of government right now, has impacted their lives so far. So how do you address those headwinds?
12: That's why we have an election cycle. That's why we have campaigns. And that's why we have all of our incumbents out in the field right now reminding everybody elections really do have consequences. Right now we're coming up on a contrast election. It's a decision point for the country. It's a crossroads. If somebody had told us 10 years ago that on the 250th anniversary, on the midterm in 2026, we'd be arguing over whether or not we're going to maintain our incredible constitutional republic, or we're going to break that down to the foundation and go down this dark, dangerous road to communism, I would not have believed that. But that's
17: well,
12: where
17: I don't
12: we
17: think everyone agrees that that is the situation
12: Let's see what
17: here.
12: Happens. By my count, there's about 38 people who are openly avowed Marxists who have either won Democrat primaries or are on course to win, and they're changing the party. This is not our grandfather's Democratic Party. So listen, what our candidates are doing right now and our incumbents is they're out reminding them of this record of success. The reason that your taxes are lower than they've ever been, the reason you have more money in your pocket you didn't have to send to Washington is because you elected Republicans
17: to
12: do that.
17: But the reason your gas prices are higher and your fertilizer cost is higher is because of decisions made by this administration.
12: Well, you can say it that way, or you can say that we took the head off the snake and we prevented the largest state sponsor of terrorism from having a nuclear weapon, which they were dangerously close to doing. I think most Americans understand that was an important priority. Now, we do need to get that settled down. I think we're in process of doing that right now. We need gas prices to stay down to planet Earth, of course, and I think we'll do that. But overall, the conditions were put in place. Scott Bessent, Treasury Secretary, summarized it pretty well at the end of last year. He said 2025 is like setting the table. He said 2026 will be the feast and the banquet in the economy for hardworking Americans. And we did that in our legislation. We put the conditions in place. In the first quarter, the economy was beginning to take off like a rocket, and then we got into this skirmish with Iran. Okay, so clearly that's
17: a calling it a skirmish.
12: War, whatever you want to call it.
13: House Speaker Mike Johnson with Politico's Dasha Burns.
12: It's a serious situation. I think we're getting close to resolution as we sit here today. There's big developments.
17: I mean, listen, who knows where this will be, you know, in the next hour, in the next 24 hours.
12: Right.
17: But Republicans were expecting that feast that Scott Bessent mentioned. Instead, we are still engaged in conflict with Iran. I mean, I can't tell you, Speaker, how many times I talk to Republicans that are trying to help you, right, that are trying to win seats, that are tearing their hair out because they don't know how to message this war. They don't know how to talk to voters about what great achievements the president has made on the economy when they are unhappy with what they're paying at the pump and what they're paying at the grocery store. Like, how are Republicans supposed to contend with with this?
12: With the facts, because we point out that they have lower taxes, they have a secure border, they have the return of American energy dominance and the return of peace through strength. The border, you know, we're here in Arizona. Big issue. That was the biggest issue in 2024. We have had zero releases of illegal aliens for 15 straight months. That was a campaign promise fulfilled, and we did that. We put the conditions in place for the economy to grow and to broaden the pathway out of poverty for more people. This is real money to real people. We gave small business owners the opportunity to grow their businesses, expand. We gave capital investments immediate tax write-offs, R&D, they can write that off on their taxes. And so that's a big thing for real Americans. When you look overall at the economic conditions, the market's doing well. The job participation numbers are great. We have employment numbers that are encouraging. We have all the ingredients in place. And I'll acknowledge to you, we got to get the Iran situation settled out. But I think we're
17: on
12: path to
17: do that. Can I ask, though, like, if the biggest fear that I'm hearing from my Republican sources is that come September, which is not very long from now, when voters are really starting to pay attention and make up their minds, we're still at war. The biggest concern is come November, when voters are actually going to cast their ballots, we're still at war, or at the very least, the Strait of Hormuz is still a mess and gas prices are still above $4 a gallon. I mean, if that's the case, Speaker, is the bottom going to fall out for you guys?
12: Absolutely not. We're going to win this election, whether we resolve the Iran situation before the election or
17: what,
12: not.
17: What makes you think that when every, I mean, it's not just data points, it's anecdotal evidence, it's both operatives and actual voters that
12: I talked
17: to.
12: Let me tell you where we stand tonight. I'll tell you why.
17: Okay.
12: The headlines do not tell the real story. This is not going to be a midterm like any other. Here's where the prognosticators are. The Cook Political Report is probably the gold standard, and they assess as of today, they're expecting on election night, I think 214 Republican seats, 205 Democrat seats, and the jump ball is less than 20 seats in the middle. Think of it. The entire balance of Congress, the majority in Congress, and thus the future of the Republic is going to be decided by less than 20 seats.
17: And that's because of a lot of redistricting work that's been done by both parties.
12: Of course, and in redistricting, my party will gain between 7 and 10 seats. That's a big factor in this as well. But of the seats that are at issue that everybody agrees, I mean, most of the seats are already decided. It's a small number. We, of course, know what those seats are. We've been working on this for a year and a half. I've broken every fundraising record there ever is, not because I'm the greatest fundraiser in the world, but because people know the stakes are so high. And so we'll have the resources to have great candidates competing. We have better candidates than they do. And think of this. In 2018, the last midterm of a Trump term, that was his first term, we lost the majority, as we all know. We have the inverse of the situation then this year. What do I mean by that? So the Democrats have to defend 35 districts that President Trump won. Conversely, we're only defending 8 that Kamala Harris won. So the map favors Republicans. Nobody wants to acknowledge that, and I'm fine with that because they underestimate us all the time. I'm absolutely convinced that we are going to win on election night, and we're going to keep this majority.
17: But there are seats that should be easily won by Republicans, where Republicans are now playing defense both in the House and in the Senate. You know, you talk about the economy and you talk about all of these indicators. You remember the trap that President Biden fell into, telling voters who weren't feeling good about their own kitchen table issues that, hey, guess what? Look at all these numbers. They're great. You all should be feeling great. I mean, do you worry that you all might be falling into that same trap?
12: We're not doing that. Biden was lying to people. We're not. We acknowledge the pain at the pump. We acknowledge that there's real
17: challenges. Does the president acknowledge that enough?
12: Sure he does, yeah. I mean, I talk to him multiple times, usually a day. I mean, he's very in tune to that, and he understands the correlation between this and the midterms. And as you know, he's working around the clock every day to resolve the situation in Iran. He makes no apology for having eliminated their nuclear capability. That's a priority for everybody around the world. What I think will happen in the days, weeks ahead, is we'll have a number of other countries around the world who understand the necessity, for example, of keeping the Strait of Hormuz open for commerce, because most countries have a bigger stake in that than we do.
17: So you're confident this is going to be put to bed by November, by September?
12: I'm hopeful it's soon. I mean, you're hearing the White House and folks close to the administration say that we're on the verge of something big here. I hope that's true. If we're not, if we're disappointed by the Iranians again because they can't be trusted at the negotiation table, then we'll handle this as quickly and as steadily as we can without compromising the position and the freedom and the interests of the American people, and that's ultimately what's at stake here. I'm confident the Pentagon is handling this and that Congress is watching it closely, and we'll see how it develops. But I have a metaphorical sort of, this is how I think of it, a control panel with a bunch of dials every day. There's over 250 dials or so. And every day I'd spend all the time trying to make sure they're perfectly calibrated. As soon as I step back to assess that, there's something that goes off that's way off my panel. There are things out of my control, okay? So all I can do as the leader of my party in the House and our effort is to make sure that we're controlling the controllables. I feel really good about that. But we are running a transparent campaign that is honest with the people, and it's exactly the opposite of what Joe Biden tried to pull off.
17: What do you say, though, to Americans who heard the president's message on the campaign trail that he was going to bring down prices, that he was going to make their lives better and easier, and feel like he and Republicans aren't following through on that promise?
12: He has made everybody's life better. He has put the economic conditions in place. World affairs sometimes intervene in those things. Domestically, we're doing everything we said. We're keeping our promises. Newt Gingrich has a good way of crystallizing things, and he said,
17: we're bringing in Newt.
12: I'm bringing in Newt. He and I talk about this a lot. He's one of probably the greatest living historian of all things pertaining to Congress. And he said, Mike, you think about this. This election isn't a contract with America year. Y'all did that really in 2024, and you kept your promises. This is more of a contrast for America year, and I think that crystallizes it well. And I said earlier, contrast between common sense and crazy, but really, increasingly now, this is a big thing. It's a contrast between common sense and communism. And you can shrug that off, but I'm telling you, I've been flying around the country. I'm going to every state, okay? Everywhere I go, the alarms are being raised. There are two things that motivate people in a midterm. One is anger. Of course, Democrats have that. The other is fear. And this is a real fear that people have, that Marxists are taking over our government. They put out their platform. Everybody in Politico needs to be paying attention to this. I mean, your audience is savvy. They don't want any borders. They want to abolish the border. They want to abolish prisons. They want to abolish the U.S. Senate. They want to remove the president, make one unicameral body, the House, run everything, because they think the Marxists will take it over. No private ownership of property. The government takes over. This is communism. It's never worked, and it's not going to work here.
17: Well, that's also not across the board, right? Yes, there are some candidates that lean that way. But, you know, Mike Lawler is up against Army veteran Kate Conley. Tom King Jr. is up against Navy helicopter pilot Rebecca Bennett. Like, all of these races are idiosyncratic.
12: Those are two candidates that are going to lose their races, but those are the exception to the rule. I'm telling you, the crazy candidates are prevailing. You and I both know the energy, the excitement, the grassroots, the money is on the side of the insurgent left.
17: It is.
12: And the establishment Democrats don't know what to do about it.
17: No, that's totally right. Sometimes, though, when I hear those headlines, when I hear that kind of talking point about the insurgent left, I gotta say, like, it reminds me a little bit of 2015, 2016, when there was an insurgent candidate that a lot of people thought was crazy and was going to ruin the party and ruin democracy and take this country down with him. And that was Donald Trump. And yes, he did change the entire Republican Party. And yes, he was an insurgent candidate, but he won, right? And
12: huge.
17: Dominated the Republican Party. So, like, I know I
12: you can't compare Donald Trump to the communists who are doing
17: The reason I'm comparing it is because that energy, the frustration and anger that voters feel with the establishment and with the status quo, is the same thing that Americans were feeling, you know, over a decade ago. And Trump rode that wave. I mean, do you think it might be dangerous to dismiss the DSA and these insurgent left candidates as just sort of fear-mongering communism, Marxism?
12: Two responses. Number one, Donald Trump tapped into something that was the sentiment of the people because he said America first. The insurgent left says America last. They want to destroy America. They have disdain for America's founding principles. Donald Trump has tried to project that and defend it and protect it. They want to tear it down.
17: They have disdain for the status quo, which does resonate with voters, sir.
12: They are citing Marxist principles, and some of them say it out loud. The others are trying to cover it up. We take it very seriously. That's what I'm trying to articulate here. This is something the American people take seriously, and they know that it's the opposite of our principles. If we were in the House tonight. You know, I take folks late at night on these tours, and we go into the House floor, and I show them right above the speaker's rostrum, right above the speaker's head, it says, "In God We Trust." If you look to the visitor's guide to the people's house, it says on page 20, Congress voted in 1962 to put the national motto above the speaker's head. It says in the book, as a rebuke to the Soviets' philosophy during the Cold War. Previous generations of Congress understood. They wanted to remind everybody every day, we're the opposite of the communists. You understand, Marxism begins with the premise that there is no God. That's a simple statement of the founding principles of America. We just celebrated on July 4th in the Declaration. We recognize the self-evident truth that our rights come from our Creator, not from government. They want government to run your lives, and they don't acknowledge God. That's not America.
13: House Speaker Mike Johnson interviewed by Dasha Burns with Politico.
17: So you think they're scary, but they're going to lose, so you don't need to worry about it?
12: No, no, I'm telling you that they are winning these primaries. I believe we will defeat them in the general election because America's not on board with this stuff. But it is a dark harbinger of things to come for the country because this is a popular sentiment now. A frightening percentage of young people say they subscribe to socialism. The truth is they don't understand what that means. They don't know.
17: People so do you think then there's a chance that this wing of the Democratic Party will have success beyond just the primaries?
12: I think they're playing a long game, and I'm watching the establishment Democrat Party take a knee, okay? Hakeem Jeffries got beat in his own backyard. Mamdani had a slate of candidates. They won. They beat him in the Bronx. That's Hakeem Jeffries' home turf.
17: It's his birthday today.
12: I know, and he's my friend, and I wished him happy birthday, but he's got a serious challenge on his hands. Hakeem is not a crazy leftist. He's not on board with this. He did his best, but he lost. And he and Chuck Schumer took the knee and kissed the ring and welcomed the Marxists into the party. I'm telling you, this is a serious threat. Everybody needs to take notice of this, and they need to come out in the midterm and vote for common sense. And I'm happy to tell you that's what our candidates represent.
17: The direction that we see Michigan heading right now is a win for El-Sayed, Lawrence winning in his district. What do you think that says about the Democratic Party, and what does that mean for Republicans?
12: I think it's exactly what we predicted would happen. There's going to be more disarray in the party. The establishment Democrat Party is in real trouble. That's why you hear voices like James Carville and Bill Maher and Rahm Emanuel and others saying, this is not who we are. I think you're going to have the old school Democrats leaving the party, and I think this party is going over
17: what,
12: the
17: going to Republicans? Left. What are they going to do?
12: Well, we'd welcome them if they want to get on board with American principles, which is what we represent, the America First agenda, and the foundational principles of the country, which is what we're defending. Individual freedom, limited government, the rule of law, peace through strength, fiscal responsibility, free markets, human dignity. If they get on board with that, we'll take them. We're a big tent, and we look forward to people who want to defend the greatest nation.
17: How much are you going to lean into this contrast that you're talking about, given what just happened in Michigan?
12: It's critically important. The American people see it. We have to let them understand, as is famously said by Barack Obama, elections have consequences. And this one has a serious set of consequences that follow it. We have the greatest experiment in self-governance in history. We have the longest-lasting constitution. We have the most free, most successful, most powerful, most benevolent nation that's ever been. But it is not guaranteed. And Reagan used to remind us, freedom is never more than one generation away from extinction. We don't pass it in the bloodstream. It's got to be fought for, protected, taught, passed along the next generation. That is the contest we're in right now. It happens to fall in November in a midterm, about 91 days from today. That's why we're going to win, because we defend America, and they're trying to turn us into something else.
17: You have been Speaker during a challenging time in Congress. One of the trends that we've started to see is members, both Democrats and Republicans, with some untenable scandals, controversies, ethics issues. I do have to ask you about Congressman Max Miller, who's a member of your conference. He's facing serious allegations of domestic and child abuse from his ex-wife. Miller's ex-wife said he poured hot water on her, held a gun to her head, broke their daughter's collarbone. Miller has, of course, denied these allegations. But today he said on CNN that you are, quote, standing behind him. Are you?
12: I haven't spoken to Max in a few days. I've been traveling nonstop and haven't had an opportunity to do that. I think what Max is suggesting there is that I've been intellectually consistent, always have, since before I became Speaker and certainly over the last almost 3 years. This applies equally to Republicans and Democrats. We don't take disciplinary action against members for allegations. He is vehemently denying this. It's, in his own words, a nasty divorce proceeding, and it's gotten ugly and it's gotten public. But he's saying the same things privately to members that he is publicly, that he denies all this and he thinks it's a hit job on him. Okay, so look, we have a process. There's a process. The House Ethics Committee does that. We always withhold judgment on this, whether it's Republicans or Democrats. We're consistent because that process plays out. It's due process. They're allowed to make their case, the allegations, the evidence is evaluated, and a jury of their peers, literally, decides that. So it was announced, I think, today or yesterday, they just started an ethics investigation
17: today, yep,
12: on the Miller situation. And so we have to let that play out. It's not the Speaker's job to get involved in that.
17: But he did specifically invoke your name today. Is that how you would characterize your position as standing behind
12: him? I haven't spoken to Max about this in the last few days.
17: Are you planning to?
12: Of course, I will. I mean, I will. There's all sorts of domestic events going on with 435 members of Congress all the time. It's not my business to get engaged in it. The House Ethics Committee does its work, and of course they apparently have legal proceedings going between the two.
17: This isn't the everyday domestic affairs of 435.
12: No, it's played out in the public, and it's awkward. Honestly, what happened today was on our trip, I was on a flight, and my communications team, part of them with me, got a message from the other side of our team, and they said, there are two national media outlets who are suggesting that you had told Max to drop out of his reelection bid. And we engage in the truth and transparency. I said, you got to set the record straight. Tell him I haven't spoken to Max, and we haven't had that discussion. So,
17: Will you tell him to drop out?
12: No, I will tell Max what I tell everyone. These are serious allegations. I'm the father of two daughters who work on Capitol Hill. I mean, the allegations are serious. I think Max is taking them seriously. I think our colleagues are. But again, we have to allow this process to play out. It's just begun.
17: I mean, the president called him. Max Miller said this, that the president called him and told him, you know, things aren't looking good for you.
12: Well, I mean, they don't look good right now, of course. But again, like, what should a speaker do in this case? I mean, I call out alarming behavior. I try to work every day on decorum and on the, you know, ethics of the House. We have a very active and engaged ethics committee. They've done more work than they need to. I wish it wasn't necessary, but there's been a lot in this Congress on both sides of the aisle. And look, I pine for the days when we don't have these kinds of disturbances, when we got people who act in accordance with the dignity of their office, but people have domestic disputes. It plays out. It's part of, you know, being flawed humans as we are. And we have to let those processes play out.
17: Yeah, I mean, I was surprised to see him invoke your name because he has also not been the most generous toward you. He said that he wouldn't support you for reelection as speaker or minority leader. He also said that you're dividing Republicans with a smile.
12: I think you could ask every other Republican. They would tell you that's not true. And look, Max has had a lot of issues in his life. I don't return fire. That doesn't bother me. And there's a lot of criticism that comes with the job. I'm not going to use this situation to say something negative about him. He's got to work out the things in his family life, and that's an issue for the voters of Ohio's 7th District. It's an issue for the Miller family to work out, and the Moreno family,
17: yeah.
12: And I hope they do.
17: And Senator Moreno has called for Miller to resign. Miller is up for re-election, though. Mm-hmm. I mean, you know, you're out here on the campaign trail. You're trying to hold on to the House. He has until 4 p.m. Wednesday to withdraw and give Republicans a chance to replace him on the ballot. He could also withdraw a little bit later. There's another deadline in several days. Democrats are now eyeing that seat. I mean, as I said, that's why the president, one of the reasons the president called him. Is that creating an extra vulnerability that Republicans can't afford right now?
12: Look, I haven't been to Ohio's 7th District in a while. Max, I think he said publicly today, I was told, I haven't seen the interview. He did a CNN interview, I think, maybe mm-hmm. Tapper. And he said that his constituents are standing by him, and no one's asked him to resign. No, none of his voters have, none of his constituents. And so we have to see how that plays out. I'm confident we'll hold that district. But you know, I'm focusing on many districts around the country simultaneously, so we've got a lot on our plate.
13: Speaker of the House Mike Johnson on the podcast The Conversation, hosted by Politico's Dasha Burns.
17: In the middle of all of this, in the middle of the midterm year, you also are trying to get some stuff done.
12: Yes, we are.
17: Let's talk a little bit more about that legislative agenda. The House passed a third reconciliation bill that includes provisions from the Save America Act, which is now at a standstill in the Senate. Leader Thune says that the party doesn't have the votes to pass it. Trump's patience with Thune is wearing thin, as we have heard both from Caroline Leavitt and from the president himself. You know what it's like to lead a divided crew. Is the president right to be impatient, or is Thune right about the math not mathing?
12: Well, I think that the two men agree on much more than they disagree on. And one thing that everybody around the country seems to think is important is election
17: security. I know you're going to go down that road, but specifically on the literal practicality of this, what the president wants
12: sure.
17: versus
12: yeah.
17: what Thune says just is or isn't possible.
12: I have an answer for you. Let me tell you.
17: Okay,
12: so
17: tell me.
12: I'm trying to present a scenario that allows for a win-win for the American people,
17: okay.
12: for Leader Thune and the president and all of us.
17: So you're a magician then?
12: Well, not a magician. I'm a prayer warrior, okay? We're trying to pray this thing through, because I think that the idea that you should be a citizen to vote and provide valid ID when you show up is like a 90-10 public opinion polling issue. 74% of Democrats think you should do that, but we can't get a single Democrat in the House or Senate.
17: Well, there are a lot of critics that say it's already illegal for non-citizens.
12: But it's not being enforced.
17: And there's no evidence that has impacted elections. You know the talking points. And there are Republicans that say that this is federal overreach into a process that's run by states, and they're worried about their own voters having more burdens to vote.
12: Well, we're talking about federal elections, and that is directly and constitutionally squarely within the right of the House.
17: But states implement
12: them. Yeah, of course, it's our 50-state system, but some do it a lot more efficiently and effectively than others. I mean, California, by way of example, has made a mess of elections because they have crazy rules. To enforce the basic requirements that only U.S. citizens should decide U.S. elections is something...
17: Okay, but so how do you do it with this legislation? Well, for Trump, for everybody?
12: So what we passed in the House was the resolution to set up the reconciliation bill, okay? And we sent that over before we went home for the August district work period. It has three simple components. It has Save America Act, which is citizenship and valid ID. It has some funds, much needed funds for the Department of War for our troops, and it has funds for the ag community, for our farmers. There's no Republican who should be able to justify a vote against election integrity, troops, and farmers. And I sat down with Leader Thune before I left town in D.C., and I said, my friend, my colleague, let me help you. Help me help you, okay? I'm sending you a package that I think will be irresistible to every Republican who loves good government, understands the necessity of national security, and wants to support our agriculture community. That's what this bill is going to entail. Very simple, very clean. It's a small reconciliation package. It'll be just as beautiful as the big, beautiful bill, but not as big. And he understands the necessity of processing that. I think John Thune, I know he agrees with those principles. He has a delicate balance to maintain and to get all the votes, just as I do. I do the same thing every day. I have 150 more people to corral than he does, right? So,
17: did he say, Mike, I think I can make that happen? Like, what's his response?
12: Look, he acknowledges to me privately what he says publicly, that this is a challenge, but he's in no way giving up on that. He wants to get this stuff done as well, but he's got to get the votes. And so, what I'm trying to do is make the best possible conditions to allow for that success, to get that bill to the president's desk, because it is the right thing for the country and the American people.
17: Why do you think that your relationship with the president is so different than Leader Thune's relationship with the president?
12: Well, for one thing, I've been working with President Trump for almost a decade now. I mean, you know, John Thune really didn't have much of a relationship with him before he was elected leader, and I had this long history with the president. So it's a close relationship. I mean, you know, we talk very often. He trusts my judgment, my counsel, and we continue to deliver the agenda that we promised the people. I know that he has in his heart the best interests of the country, and he's doing everything he can every day, working around the clock, almost literally every day, to deliver for the American people. And the voters in 2024 gave us unified government. They gave us the White House, the Senate, and the House. And they expected and anticipated when you get a mandate like that. Remember, he won the Electoral College, the popular vote in every swing state. Okay, so they gave us a mandate to work together and fix the problems we inherited from the Biden-Harris administration. Every metric of public policy was a disaster. And so it requires teamwork, it requires coordination, and that's what I've tried to focus on. And
17: have you given Leader Thune any advice on how to manage the relationship with the president?
12: Leader Thune's a friend of mine. John is a friend of mine. We're colleagues, and we meet often, and I try to help in every way I can. I've attended the Senate Republican lunch and talked to all of our colleagues on the other side. I believe the team is important, that you have to have House and Senate Republicans together to deliver the agenda. And you know, the one thing I've emphasized to John is that, you know, the relationships are important to the president, and I'm hopeful that those two can spend more time together, so they have an increasing understanding of one another and the challenges we have.
17: Are you feeling the president's increased anger, frustration at Congress as a whole? I mean, I know you were, and I reported on the Bill Pulte of it all and his nomination and how that scuttled FISA, and, you know, we don't need to get into the weeds there, but, you know, you tried to smooth that over, and he still kind of wanted to do it, frankly, as a little bit of a middle finger to Congress.
12: Look, the president he wants to move quickly. He wants to fix everything overnight, and the legislative body is frustrating to everybody because the Congress is designed in a way, especially the Senate, to move slowly. And that's a frustration to a type A, go-getter, problem-solving president like we have. I mean, he's a real hands-on commander-in-chief, and he wants to fix it all immediately. So he's trying to acclimate to that and accept the challenges and the hurdles we have in doing that. And yet we're still delivering the agenda. And so, look, it's a daily challenge. We have the smallest margins in almost in U.S. history. Okay, I use the analogy that every day I'm crossing the Grand Canyon on a piece of dental floss. You know, I mean, it's a very delicate balance. You know,
20: I'd like to see that literally.
12: Yeah, the meme makes itself. But I mean, look, it is what it is. But a lot of this is relationship. You know, you got to work everybody through their problems, address that. I do that all day long with everybody. It takes a lot of work, a lot of effort. John Thune is a smart guy. He's a principled guy. He believes in these things. He's got a challenge on his hands to deliver the votes, and I understand that.
20: Well, I think Thune has had to, and has, said no to the president a lot more than you have. I mean, one.
12: Well, wait. Let me correct that.
20: Well, can actually, I'll give you the option to correct that in this question because I want to. You know the criticism of you that the people think that you've ceded basically all congressional authority to mm-hmm. President Trump, and I know where you want to go with this. But so, like, can you explain what is the reality of that relationship? And I guess it seems to me like you actually haven't been too angry or upset with the headlines about you ceding that authority, because you do see that as that relationship between you and the president as extremely important to getting things done. But like, do you tell him no? Because Thune has had to do that publicly a lot more.
12: Yeah, I do it privately. That's the whole.

0: there.
1: You're that guy.
0: Yes, I see. But we're in the same party. The voters deliver to us, again, unified government. They expect us to work as a well-oiled machine because we have so much to fix. I don't air grievances with the president in public. I do it behind closed door. I think that's the most efficient and effective way to do it. One day I could write a 5-volume set about the things we've disagreed on, but I do it agreeably.
1: Bring it
0: that's
1: to Politico.
0: My way. Oh, yeah, sure.
1: Before
0: yeah.
1: I send you out into the Arizona heat, my final question, you know, you've led this conference through some turbulent times. Your own leadership has been challenged at times. You've also gotten a whole lot of compliments for how you have led through this difficult time. Do you intend to stay on as leader of the House Republican Conference regardless of what happens in November?
0: Well, I don't have to answer that question because we're going to win. I'm going to remain Speaker of the House.
1: I knew you were going to say that. If at some point down the line Republicans don't hold the House anymore, would you be minority?
0: You're going to roll your eyes when I tell you this, but today has enough trouble of its own. I don't worry about tomorrow. That's way down the line. We're going to hold this majority. We're going to defy history. We're going to keep the Republican majority in the House, and we're going to keep marching forward with this agenda for the people. We're going to keep the Marxists at bay, and we're going to defend the greatest nation in the history of the world. And I'm excited about that. So I got big plans for the next couple of days ahead and not way down the road.
1: All right. We will see you out there on the campaign trail. Thank you.
0: Thanks a lot.
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4: 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His latest book is called American Patriarch, The Life of George Washington. He discussed his book in early June at George Washington's Mount Vernon.
5: Thank you, Doug, for that very kind introduction, and thank you all for being here. I am impressed with the challenge that you have posed
6: to come up with questions that I cannot answer.
5: And you probably can come up with questions like that. However, I am unfazed. I've faced a tougher audience than you could ever be. I'm not from the state of Texas, but I've been living in Texas since the 1980s. And because I'm not a Texan, I'm eyed with a certain skepticism, indeed suspicion, by natives of the Lone Star State. I have made bold at times in my career as a historian to write about Texas history. I wrote about the Battle of the Alamo. And I made so bold as to say that the Battle of the Alamo should never have been fought. Well, you can imagine the reaction it got. And so I was attacked in Texas Monthly Magazine, saying that Yankee professor, at the time I was teaching at Texas A&M, that Yankee Aggie professor ought to go back to Oregon where he came from. No, the real challenge came when I was speaking in West Texas. I received an invitation from Midland College. Midland is out in the oil patch of West Texas, and they're all really rich out there. And next to the, on the banks where they have, you know, the temperature and the date, in Midland, they also have the current price of West Texas Intermediate oil. So everybody knows what the temperature of the town is. So I was invited by Midland College to speak. And when some of the school teachers out there heard that I was coming, they emailed me and they said, would it be okay if I brought my seventh grade class to your talk, and so they can learn from you as well.

0: Now, I knew enough to know that seventh grade is when Texas history is taught to young Texans. It is not a coincidence, I'm sure, that that is just the same age when Catholic kids are confirmed, Jewish kids are bar mitzvahed. It's the coming of age. It's a transmission of what you need to know to be a Texan. I said, I told you, I've been in Texas now for 45 years, more than that, 50 years almost. But I don't feel like I'm a Texan because I didn't undergo that rite of passage. I didn't have to answer the catechism questions about, you know, what Texans believe. Nonetheless, in my magnanimity as a teacher, I said, sure, bring your seventh graders. Well, word got around. One seventh grade Texas history teacher contacted another who contacted another. And before I knew it, the whole auditorium up to the middle level filled with seventh graders. And they were in the middle of their Texas history class. Now, perhaps you can appreciate, being of age a bit older than seventh grade, that the perspective of young people on history is different than the perspective of people my age and your age. Some of it is just you have more life experience. You come to appreciate history. But you also gain an understanding of what important questions consist of and what is maybe less important, even trivial, as in the sense of trivia. But when you're in seventh grade, you cannot tell the difference. It's all the same. And apparently the seventh grade teachers had issued a challenge very much like Doug did tonight. See if you can stump the chump. Come up with a question that the smart professor, the Aggie Yankee professor, can't answer. So I greeted everybody. Said, thank you for coming. Thank you for coming. Do you have any questions? Young man in the front row raises, I got a question. Okay, young man, what's your question? What was Sam Houston's middle name? I certainly did not see that one coming. And I was pretty sure I knew what the answer was, but I was also equally sure that the answer that I was going to give would be unacceptable. Because the sort of smart aleck in me was going to go back and say, well, what was Abraham Lincoln's middle name? What was George Washington's middle name? People didn't always have middle names. But you tell that to a seventh grade class, where they've all got middle names. Some of them have two middle names. And that would be seen as a dodge. Brands couldn't answer the question. But when you're in the teaching business, you can identify what we call teachable moments. When you've got your audience attention. And usually it's when you're doing this sort of tightrope act, where the students think they got you, and is he going to fall off, or is he going to be able to answer it? So because I knew I had their attention, I decided to make a lesson out of it. Well, I won't go into the whole lesson, but I took 15 minutes answering the question, because I didn't want to have to answer a second question. Anyway, I went through the whole thing, and I talked about how Sam Houston had run away from home at about the age you are, I said to these seventh graders. Because he didn't want to grow up to be a farmer, he ran off to live with the Cherokees. And the Cherokees gave him a name, a Cherokee name, that translates to raven. So I said, maybe we should consider that his middle name. Nah, they weren't buying that.
1: Author and historian H.W. Brands. His book, American Patriarch, The Life of George Washington.
0: So then I said, well, I don't know if you're told this in your seventh grade Texas history class, but Sam Houston had a problem with alcohol. And after his marriage fell apart and he left Tennessee and he went back into Indian territory to live with the Indians, he was drinking all the time. And the Indians called him Big Drunk. So maybe that's Sam Houston's middle name. Then I said, they weren't buying that one either. But I said, okay. Well, when Sam Houston finally got to Texas, now I'm speaking to this class of Texas history students. You remember when Sam Houston got to Texas, right? See, I put them on the spot now because I can ask questions back. And so, I don't know. Anyway, so immigrants to Texas, which was then part of Mexico, in order to immigrate legally, if they weren't already Catholics, they had to be baptized in the Catholic Church. And when they did so, they took a saint's name. And that was at that moment that I remembered that I had seen a contract that Sam Houston, who was a practicing lawyer, among other things, he had signed. And he signed his name, Sam Pablo Houston. So I said, Pablo, that must be his middle name. What do you think? Well, they were kind of shaking their heads at that. And I said, well, Lord, I guess we've run out of time. Okay, thank you very much. Okay. So, any question you can put to me won't bother me a bit. And I'll probably filibuster that question just like I filibustered the Sam Houston question. I'm going to tell you the problem that a biographer and a historian has writing about George Washington. The problem is this. To put it very succinctly, accounting for his success. How did he do it? I have been thinking about George Washington as long as I have been teaching history. And that's a really long time. I added up the years. I just finished my spring semester at the University of Texas in Austin, where I teach. And I realized that I have just completed my 50th year in the classroom. So I've been talking about... Thank you. Actually, so I said that to my class. And they gave me a round of applause. They were more impressed at 50 years than you are because, you know, they're 20 years old. But intriguingly enough, they all thought that in announcing that, I was announcing my retirement. Because when I showed up 2 days later, I said, what are you still doing here? We thought you were retired. Anyway, I've been thinking about George Washington. I've been talking about George Washington. I have made a point from my very first year teaching, even until now, and I'll continue to do so as long as I continue to teach. And that is to teach an introductory course in American history. It's a 2-semester course. In the fall, we begin with pre-colonial times. And in the spring, we wind up at the present, or as near to the present as I can get. And so I do this. I do this because I want to remain familiar with the broad sweep of American history. I do it because over the years, I've written about most eras in American history and allows me to, you know, sort of try out my ideas on my students. So I've been talking about George Washington all these years. And I'm perfectly aware of the importance of George Washington to American history. This has never been questioned. But how did he do it? I'll give you an example of how this sort of played through my mind. I do presidential history as one of the kinds of history I do. I teach a course in presidential history every spring. And I know perfectly well that since the middle of the 20th century, 3 presidents have been ranked above all the others. The 3 you could probably name them. George Washington, Abraham Lincoln, Franklin Roosevelt. Now, these are ranked as the 3 greatest presidents in terms of their great impact on American history. Not everyone agrees with everything that the presidents did. Nobody takes much issue with what Washington did as president. But I live in Texas, which is a state of the former Confederacy, and there are still people who are not that, you know, warm and fuzzy about Abraham Lincoln. In fact, I was asked, some of you will remember that we're in the 250th year of American independence. You'll remember that you remember the Lincoln bicentennial happened in 2009? There was 200 years since his birth. I was asked by the governor of the state of Texas to be the Texas liaison to the National Lincoln Bicentennial Committee. And my job was to keep up with all the things that were going to be done in Texas to celebrate the memory of Abraham Lincoln. And I heard that and I said, sure, it's going to be the easiest gig I ever had because nothing happened. So finally, I had to come up with something. So I said, well, how about places in Texas that are named for Lincoln? There is one small hamlet in central Texas that's called Lincoln. I don't know exactly why it was called Lincoln. But I'm going to actually pose a question to you. See how clever you are this evening. There is, in nearly every Texas city or town of any size, one institution named for Abraham Lincoln. And it's the same institution, the exact same institution, in every town. And it's essentially the only institution named for Abraham Lincoln in the state of Texas. I should add that this would apply in Texas. It would apply in many states of the South. What institution was it?
2: Car dealership.
0: Not a bad guess. Not a bad guess.
3: Street bank.
2: Prison.
0: It was a school. What kind of school was it? It was originally a black school. It was always the first black high school in whatever town it was in. Anyway, so I knew why Lincoln was important. I can tell you why Lincoln was important. I can tell you why Franklin Roosevelt was important. Anybody could tell you that. I wrote a book about Franklin Roosevelt. And I should say, so some of the stuff that Lincoln did is still sort of vaguely controversial in a few unreconstructed places, maybe parts of Virginia.
1: H.W. Brands, American Patriarch, the life of George Washington.
0: Franklin Roosevelt can still raise blood pressures around the country. And so I'm not, when I say that Franklin Roosevelt was one of the three great presidents, not necessarily great and good, but great and having a very large influence on American life. And I wrote a book about Franklin Roosevelt in which I make the case, and maybe I should give you a warning, or at least a notice about what to expect should you read my book on George Washington. I make a point, maybe, I think, unusually among biographers, unusually among historians, in not passing judgment on my subjects. I want you to know what George Washington was like. I want you to see the world through George Washington's eyes. But I'm not going to tell you at the beginning, the middle, or the end that George Washington was a great and good man. I have my thoughts on that, but I leave that to you. I give you all the evidence you need to decide whether you like him or not, whether you think he was important or not. I tell you pretty much of what his critics, what his enemies said about him as anybody knew at the time. So I leave that to you. In the case of Franklin Roosevelt, it's easy for me to characterize this. I write about the New Deal. I explain, what the New Deal was about. I don't say that the New Deal was a good deal or the New Deal was a bad deal. That depends more on your own views, your own values regarding government, the role of government to individuals. But I do explain why the New Deal was a big deal. And anyway, so why is Lincoln considered one of the three greats? Because he saved the Union and he freed the slaves. Why is Franklin Roosevelt considered one of the three greats? Because he guided America through the Great Depression. And he guided the free world through World War II and the defeat of fascism. But what did George Washington do to rank as one of the three great presidents? I'll ask you, if you had to, what's the first thing you think about when you think about George Washington's presidency and its legacy for the presidency and the country? What's the one thing that everybody immediately says George Washington did and that was important? Term limits. He left after two terms. Okay? And, I mean, it's kind of a negative thing to say about somebody. He knew when to leave. And it's true. It's true. And I have a good deal to say about that in the book. And if you ask me, I'll tell you why it isn't exactly what most people think it is. But if that's the leading item for George Washington's presidential greatness, I don't know. So then let's fall back on. Why did he become president? Because he was a general. He was a victorious general in an important war. All right, fair enough. There have been other general presidents. After Washington, there was Jackson, and there was Grant, and there was Eisenhower. And when I look at their military careers, I understand pretty easily why Jackson accomplished what he accomplished. He was the victor at the Battle of New Orleans. And I can tell you that the reason for Jackson's success was that his soldiers were more scared of him than they were of the British. Jackson had to pull together the motleyest army that ever fought in defense of the United States. And they knew that if they let Jackson down, they would pay the consequences. In the case of Grant, Grant was the great fighter. And when Lincoln promoted Grant to be commander of the Union armies, he said, "He fights! He fights! That's what I want. I want somebody who fights." And Grant understood that by the time he got to Virginia, the Civil War had reduced to a war of attrition. And he knew that for every soldier that he lost and that Robert E. Lee lost, Lee couldn't replace that soldier, but Grant could. And so when they lose equally on each side, the Union side wins. I know what made Eisenhower a great general. It was his political and diplomatic skill with the various civilian leaders he had to accommodate, with the various temperamental generals he had to deal with. He was a great politician before he became a politician. But what about Washington? What makes Washington a great soldier, a great general? Well, that's a hard one to answer. I mean, the basic answer is, the most basic answer, and it's why, I realize I'm talking to an audience of probably most of you, a lot of you are Virginians, but it's why Grant is always a better general than Lee. Because you look, discover who won the war. If you win the war, you're the better general. Now, there are ways of parsing that and teasing it out that doesn't make it quite sound so simple. When you think of a general, generals have to deal in tactics and they have to deal in strategy. I mean, especially if you're the commanding general of the whole army, strategy is a big deal for you. If you're just the general of one division or something like that, then you don't have to deal with the overall strategy so much. Tactically, George Washington was maybe mediocre. Washington lost battles. Other generals, Robert E. Lee would have won. Lee was really good at tactics. Lee knew how to take an army on a battlefield against another army and win. Use his own side to greatest effect. Washington was not good at that. Washington lost battles that, as I say, other generals would have won. So, what is it that makes him great? Well, he did win the war. That's true. And the war was pretty important. Well, pretty important. There are wars, there are two ways of looking at wars. There are wars of choice, and there are existential wars. The existential wars are wars you gotta fight. It's really all about the existence of your country. And wars of choice are wars you don't have to fight. You could take it or leave it. And if you win, that's great. If you lose, well, it's not going to destroy the whole country. And for the United States, there was never a more existential war than the Revolutionary War. I mean, literally in the sense that if the American side, and I have to be careful here, because one of the things Washington had to deal with was all the Americans who weren't in favor of independence. There was a big batch of loyalists, and this gave Washington headaches at various times. So, but I will use the term American side to distinguish Washington's group from the British. And so Washington has to figure out, how to take his side and to defeat the British. Here's something else. There are things that people have to keep in mind in considering events, people that happened and lived two and a half centuries ago. And one of them has to do with the scale of life. So when we think about the Revolutionary War, a very important war for the United States. But it was a tiny war. It was a tiny war compared with the Civil War. It was even tinier compared with World War II. It was very small scale compared with Grant's war, and even smaller scale compared with Eisenhower's war. And so, I mean, I think about this. I live in Austin. I teach at the University of Texas at Austin, which has a football team. And it has a big stadium. And so I tell my students that Washington's entire army during the Revolutionary War could have comfortably fit in the seats in the end zone of Memorial Stadium. And it really sort of takes them aback. It's It's a very small scale thing. So one of the ways of measuring the success of somebody in a competitive and hyper-competitive, lethally competitive enterprise like war is you look at their one loss record. How many wins? How many losses? If you tally up George Washington's one loss record, it doesn't look good. He lost a lot more battles than he won. But that's because Washington, as undistinguished as he was as a tactician, he was a brilliant strategist. He understood the nature of the Revolutionary War. He understood what his task was and how to accomplish that task. I mentioned the distinction between existential wars and wars of choice. He understood that the American Revolutionary was very asymmetric between the American side and the British side. For the American side, this was existential. Washington and everybody who was fighting on the American side had basically put their necks in the noose. If they lose the war, they might well lose their lives. They would lose their country. They would lose everything that they had put on the line. For the British, it was a war of choice. Washington understood something that the best generals, the most strategically visionary generals, never lose sight of. And it's something, though, that some people in the military profession get sort of annoyed with, but I would say more often, kind of fans of the military get annoyed at this. Wars, every war, begins in politics and it ends in politics. And the stuff in the middle takes place on the battlefield. Politics is often involved, but the war starts because the politicians can't resolve some issue. The war ends when the politicians say the war is over. And it's critical to remember that the war ends when, not when the winners say it's over, but when the losers say it's over, because the losers are the ones who have to stop fighting. So Washington realized early on that he didn't have to win any battle in the war, except the last one. And if he won the last one, then he would win the whole thing.
1: Author and historian H.W. Brands. His book, American Patriarch, The Life of George Washington.
0: The British, by contrast, they had to win and win and win and win. They had to win so many that they would cause the Americans to give up. The Americans would have to come to the conclusion that if we keep fighting, we're just going to keep losing. And so, might as well quit. All Washington had to do was keep fighting long enough that the British would say, we can't keep doing this forever. And so when he finally won a decent battle, yeah, he won at Trenton, which was the surprise over a bunch of drunken Germans. And he won a follow-up at Princeton, which wasn't a big deal. But beyond that, it's a list of losses after losses. Some people claim that when the British left Boston and, you know, sailed to sea, that Washington had driven them away. No, actually, they had escaped. And Washington really hoped to corner them and end the fighting there, but they got away to fight another day. Washington's one big success on the battlefield was at Yorktown. And it was a very important victory, no question about it. An entire British army surrendered to Washington. But that did not signal that the British had run out of resources, had run out of the ability to continue the war. They could very easily have raised another army, passed another appropriations bill, and continued the fighting. But they chose not to, because they had concluded that this war might indeed last forever, and we don't want to fight it forever. As important as Washington's victory at Yorktown was, his most important victory in the Revolutionary War was at Valley Forge. Now, that's not even a battle. That was an ordeal. That was a trial by winter, a trial by disease, a trial by hunger. The fact that he could hold his army together and it would still be there in the spring meant that the struggle would continue. That's what Washington aimed to do. Keep the war going. As long as he could keep fighting, eventually the British would say enough is enough and the war would end. In fact, Washington could think it through even in greater detail than that. Washington understood, as most Americans who thought about this did, that just as it wasn't every American in favor of one side on the American side, nor was it every person in Britain who wanted to crush the Americans. There was throughout the war support for the American side, or at least opposition to fighting a war against those Americans. This isn't a big enough deal to go to war over, said the opposition party. It was in the minority through most of the war, but it wasn't negligible. And Washington recognized, win a big battle, and the government, we would call it the administration, responsible for starting the war and fighting the war, will fall. And they'll be replaced by those people who had been skeptical or hostile to the war. They'll take over and they'll say, let's end the war. That's exactly what happened. So, this is the source of Washington's success in the War of American Independence. Does that rise to the level of making Washington a great figure? I didn't think so for a long time. I've been writing American history for pretty long. I've been aware of Washington. I started writing biographies now, I guess about 25, 28 years ago. I had in mind that I was going to write the history of the United States in the form of biographies. And this because when I called it history, I'll be very mercenary about this, not enough people were buying my books. A lot of people seem allergic to history as history. And I think it's because they remember their high school history class and it was a bunch of names and dates and boring stuff like that. So I thought, well, why don't I do this in another way? I'll write biographies. Because nobody has an innate objection to biographies. People like biographies. Why? Because biographies are about people. And people are interested in people. Is there still that magazine called People? You know? Yeah. If the title hadn't already been taken, that's what I call my books. People. This is how I sell my history class to my students. And these are students who, for the most part, I teach a very large class. I have 500 students in my class. And nearly all of them are there because they have to be. In fact, I ask them on the first day of class, why are you here? And I'll say, because it's a requirement. We've got to take the class. Fine. Okay, and this is the reason that they are in this class and they have to take, I mean, everybody at a public university in Texas has to take two semesters of American history. So I find them in my class. Most of them are computer science majors or they're engineers or they're physicists and are people who they're under duress. As they say, they don't want to be there. But this is a great, well, for me, it's a challenge and an opportunity. Because a challenge, because they come in thinking they don't like history. They're going to just get through this as quickly as they can. But it's an opportunity because I used to be a math teacher. And I think I was reasonably, you know, engaging as a math teacher. But I can tell you that the subject is kind of dry. You know, so how are we going to work out the trigonometric functions on this? You know, it's you do what you can. Whereas when you're talking history, I tell stories to my students. They come in, I tell them they can't take notes. They just have to sit there and listen. They do have to answer questions that I throw out to them occasionally, and they write them down. But they're not taking notes. I don't give them exams. I say, you're not going to be tested on anything that I say in class. They're tested on other stuff separately. But I just want you to listen. I want you to pay attention. I want you to use your imagination. I want you to put yourself in the shoes of somebody at some time in the past. I tell them that one of the reasons historians are so influential in the world, and we are more influential than you might think. If you look around, you'll see various people who are in leadership positions, in politics, in the corporate world, nonprofits, places like that, and find out, a historian. It makes sense. But here's why. And I tell this to my students, I'll tell it to you now. Historians have a superpower. We have a power that is not given to other people. At least not as consistently and not to that degree. The superpower is this. The ability to see the world through other eyes. This is what we do day after day, all the time. When I'm writing about George Washington, I want to know what the world looked like to George Washington. One of the reasons I write about George Washington is it's possible to form these impressions because George Washington wrote lots of letters. And he's explaining what the world looks like to him. By the way, this is also why I said earlier, I don't sit in judgment on my subjects. In part because, first of all, I think it's such a sort of cheap shots at people who live in the past to say, you should have seen this, da-da-da-da-da-da. Well, no, you can't. You can't do that. But secondly, because it's more important to me to get my students and my readers in the habit of putting themselves in somebody else's position and seeing the world through their eyes. I tell my students, some of whom are skeptical about the idea, the importance of history. Well, wait, how can I get a job with a historian? I said, well, you can't get a job as a historian per se, but the things that you learn to do as a historian will serve you well in whatever job you find yourself in. So I point out, for example, that the ability to see the world through other eyes, the ability to put yourself in somebody else's shoes. If you're in a business negotiation and you're trying to cut a deal with somebody, if you can imagine what they are thinking, what they need, what their bottom line might be, even if they won't tell you, then you have an advantage. If you're ever in a personal relationship, and we all are at some level at some time, it's really important to be able to see what the world looks like, what you look like, through that other person's eyes. And so this is what the historian does. It's one of the reasons that I chose to write about Washington and not some other president, I don't know, Millard Fillmore. No, that's sort of a throwaway line. But no, I will say this, that there are people in the past that it is possible to write about in the way I want to write about them, from the inside out. I want to see, as I say, I want to take my reader and immerse my reader in Washington. And the reader will see what the world looked like to Washington. It's possible to do this because Washington left behind such a large written record. Now, other presidents, Millard Fillmore, did not. But it's also why. And this is often a criticism of historians, and I understand where the criticism is coming from, why we get criticized for writing about the same people again and again. Because there are only so many people who have left so many letters as Washington did. And so, now if you don't want to be bound by the letters, then you become a historical novelist. You get to make the stuff up. I don't do that. Anyway, so I'm trying to get inside Washington's head, and I'm trying to see what the world looks like to Washington. But at the bottom of it all, I'm trying to figure out what made Washington the success that he was. I told you he had a good sense of strategy, true enough. And I told you that as president, and that's what made him a successful general. So he was able to hold the army together. That was his big accomplishment as a general. As president, well, he left in a timely fashion. That's a pretty big deal.
1: H.W. Brands, American Patriarch, the life of George Washington.
0: But he was a bigger deal than that. Of all of the historical figures I've written about, I haven't run across any who were so almost universally, and I'm not even sure I need to say almost universally esteemed as Washington was in his day. And afterwards, now, of course, long afterwards, people would figure out reasons to take pot shots at Washington. This is what revisionist historians do. And yeah, that's fine. That's what, if you're a graduate student, you got to find something new to say. And so you do it. But if you look at presidents, if you look at generals after Washington, they're not treated with the same respect. And it's quite remarkable. If you look at the way Washington was viewed, the way Washington was observed at the Constitutional Convention. The Constitutional Convention, Philadelphia, 1787. This group of men, these 55 guys that got together to write a new constitution, these have often been esteemed as the geniuses of American politics. Thomas Jefferson, who wasn't there, called them the demigods because they had these brilliant thoughts and everything. And it was a pretty capable group. There's no question about it. I think that America, with a population 100 times what it was back then, we could probably come up with a comparable group today. But it wouldn't be the same, certainly with respect to anybody like Washington. Because Washington was seen by every one of them as in some fundamental way standing head and shoulders above them. More precisely, sitting head and shoulders above them. And this, I'm going to give away one of the secrets of Washington's success. It will sound trivial, but it nonetheless was important. Washington understood the value of silence. Don't speak too much. Say what's necessary, but don't say more than what's necessary. Now, to some degree, this comes with the territory of being a general at war. Because Washington would write dozens of orders every day. And it's in the nature of orders that they have to be clear and they have to be concise. You can't go on and on. You got lots more orders to write. And they have to be clear because the recipient needs to know what's expected of him and how to do it. This is where, this was the education of Ulysses Grant as a writer. Grant is the author of the finest memoir by an occupant of the presidency. His memoir is fantastic, and it's exceedingly well written. Grant was not trained as a writer. He wasn't a journalist or anything like that. He got his training on the battlefield, where, again, he was writing orders, order after order after order. And they have to be clear and they have to be concise. So Washington was the same way. Although I have to say that when Washington was writing, not under those circumstances, he could go a bit on and on and on. And if you... I try to let my readers see and hear my subjects. So Washington speaks a lot in the book. And I will confess to you that I took the liberties of the 21st century editor on Washington. Not with his words, a little bit with the capitalization. You know, back in the 18th century, they capitalized everything. And that would be just too distracting. It would cause readers to see that and not what he was saying. But also, they had sentences that went on and on and on. And they used semicolons, you know, just like, you know, slap down some semicolons here and chuck a bunch of commas in there. And now, I don't know if you pay any attention to the jurisprudence of the Second Amendment to the Constitution. Do you know about the weird commas and the usage there? And whether that introductory clause about a well-regulated militia and so on, the right of the people to keep and bear arms shall not be infringed. There have been disquisitions written on, does that comma, does it constrain that last thing, that last part about the right to bear arms? Or is it the first part just a throwaway? So anyway, so I had to sort of trim Washington's, I had to clean up his spelling, not now his spelling, his spelling's okay. Except that O-U-R stuff, which is, you know, the British thing that they still do on the other side of the Atlantic. But actually, I was surprised at what a good writer he was. But so I let him speak. But the final thing, why was he so esteemed by those people at the Constitutional Convention? In part because he didn't talk. And because they were a bunch of talkers, you get a bunch of, they were lawyers and politicians. You get that group together and they just ja-ja-ja-ja-ja-ja-ja. And Washington was the only one not saying anything. Now, he wasn't saying anything in part because he knew he was not a good public speaker. He wasn't. But also because he had been elected president of the convention. And this was presiding officer, that is. And he interpreted it the way the British interpret the role of the Speaker of the House of Commons. The Speaker of the House of Commons is not a member of the House. He's his functionary who slams the gavel, your turn, bang, your turn, and so on. He's a referee. And Washington did that. And he interpreted his role so that, in fact, in the early days of the U.S. Constitution, U.S. Congress, under the new Constitution, the speakers of the House did not actually take part in debates. They just did that same thing. But Washington played that to his benefit. So when Hamilton was jawing away with Madison and everybody else and saying, we ought to do this, we ought to do that, Washington sat silent. And when somebody is silent in all of this, especially someone of Washington's demeanor, it was easy for all of them to think, he knows more than we do. Because when you speak, you betray the limits of your knowledge. Washington didn't speak, so there was no limit to his knowledge. So there's that. But here's the hardest part. Now I'm coming down to the punchline of all of this. What this all leads up to. What made Washington the success that he was? Why is he still so esteemed? Why was he so esteemed then and still today? And it's a challenge for the biographer because it's hard to quantify what I'm about to say. It's hard to dramatize what I'm about to say. But there it is. And some of you, I'm sure, in the audience, have been in a position where you hire somebody for an important job. And you hire them on the basis of other jobs that they've had. They're sort of like the job you're hiring them for. But perhaps it's a little bit beyond what they've done before. And you do your best. You think, okay, this person will make a good da-da, but hasn't done the da-da yet. And so you take a shot, and you hope you get it right. So here's what Washington was really good at. And it's absolutely the most important thing that a general has to be good at, and the most important thing that a president has to be good at. But you'll appreciate why it's so hard to see in advance, and why it's so hard to quantify, and even to write about. Washington had to make good decisions. Exactly. I mean, what do you say to that? It's not dramatic. It's nothing surprising. And how do you know that somebody has good judgment? How do you know that they make good decisions? You can't tell in advance. So I can't say that Washington decided to do this, and of course it was going to be that. No, you got to wait and see how it turns out. Decisions are good or bad depending on how they turn out. And sometimes the turning out depends on a lot more than the individual. And I'll give you just a simple example. This applies to history all the time. But Washington, after his very first battle, a skirmish really, a firefight, at the beginning of what's going to become the French and Indian War, Washington is under fire. He was surprised. There was sort of an ambush. And he finds himself under fire. And he's not killed. And he writes to his brother. He says, "I heard the bullets whistle. And believe me, there was something charming in the sound." Well, the first thing is, if you find somebody writing that after his first battle, you say, "Okay, fella, you got a career in the military." I will tell you that that was Ulysses Grant's exact same response to his first experience of enemy fire. He discovered that he did better under that kind of pressure. Most people do worse. Most people get flustered. Some people run. They don't know what to do. But Grant focused. Washington focused as well. But as far as the judgment goes, you make the decisions and they turn out right or they turn out wrong. If many of them turned out wrong, he might have made the same judgments, the same decisions, and things just didn't line up. And they turned out to be wrong. Then I wouldn't be talking to you about George Washington today. If those bullets that went whistling past his ear had been 3 inches the other way and hit him in the head, obviously we wouldn't be talking about George Washington. The thing is, we'd be talking about somebody else. So one lesson to take from this is there's nothing inevitable about the success of individuals. There are some people who are, well, you can sort of rule out if some person has egregiously bad judgment, well, they're not going to be a leader. But good judgment, it depends on a lot of stuff. Patrick Henry knew George Washington from politics in Virginia. And he said that Washington had the soundest judgment of anybody he knew. And this was the general perception of Washington. This is what caused those people at the Constitutional Convention to make Washington president of the convention. It's why everybody from the convention said after the Constitution got ratified that George Washington has to be president because he has the soundest judgment. Where did this come from? Some of it came from Washington's position in life. He was well born. He was part of the Virginia gentry. He didn't have to struggle for everything that he accomplished in life the way Andrew Jackson did. Andrew Jackson was constantly trying to climb that ladder. I will add something here, and I'm going to close on this note. I get asked, and, well, I'll preempt maybe some questions by answering this question ahead of it. I'm not the first person to write about George Washington, believe it or not. And I can tell you this out of a definite experience that I had.
1: From early June at George Washington's Mount Vernon, H.W. Brands discussing his book, American Patriarch.
0: I mentioned earlier that I had been thinking about, talking about George Washington for a long time. Long time before I decided to write about George Washington as a central figure of a biography. And I didn't realize it actually until I'd gotten into the biography that long before I even became a writer, long before I even became a teacher, the seeds of a Washington biography were planted in my head. My father was not a historian. He was a businessman. He ran his own business. He was interested in the world while he was still actively in the business. He read the Wall Street Journal and Fortune Magazine and Forbes and Hardware Age. It was a hardware business. But after he retired, he read history. He liked nonfiction. When he finished a book, he wanted to know about more about the world as it really was. My mom, by contrast, read novels. She wanted to know about the world as it might have been. Anyway, my dad had in his office, in the house, a study, bookshelves, kind of like these bookshelves, like you see here. And on those bookshelves, he had, they weren't crammed. He was not a bibliophile by any means. But he had this 7-volume set, bound in black, and apparently, from the looks of them, published, well, before I was born. I was born in the 1950s. Before I was born. So it seemed anyway, because we talked about this when I was just a kid. I was probably 10 years old. And my dad would point at those books. It was a 7-volume biography of George Washington by Douglas Freeman, a Virginian. And my dad would point up those books. He'd say, there they are, like that. He'd point up there and he said, Billy, I read those 7 volumes. I read every page. And I can tell you what George Washington had for breakfast every day of his life. And I was appalled to hear that. Oh, my God. Somebody would write a book that included, he was exaggerating a little bit. But at that kind of detail, I didn't say this to myself because I wasn't aware enough to say that. But in my head there was, if I ever write about George Washington, I'm not going to include that much detail. But anyway, so that's how I got to thinking about Washington. And I will just say that between the time I started writing about Washington and the time I finished the book, I came to believe that Washington deserved the esteem in which he was held. That he was this man who, well, in fact, as the quote, one of the quotes on the wall just as you come into the theater, says, I have taken as the decisive influence, my love of country shall be the decisive influence in my life. This was Washington's motto. Washington valued the opinion of others, not in the trivial way of just wanting people to like him, but in the sense of doing things that would cause people to esteem him, doing good stuff. And from that, then people will think well of you. But here's the irony of George Washington. And it's summarized actually in the working subtitle I had for my book. It's not the subtitle, it's on the title page. When you write history, you get 2 whacks at a title. You get a title, colon, subtitle. So my working title, colon, subtitle was George Washington. And then the working subtitle, the one that I was thinking about while I was writing, it was a riff on the eulogy that Henry Lee, father of Robert E. Lee, gave about Washington after Washington's death. And some of you will be familiar with it. First in war, first in peace, and first in the hearts of his countrymen. Now, some of you will know the riff on Henry Lee, that a sports writer in Washington, years ago, do you know this one? About the then Washington Senators, a perennial doormat of the major leagues. Washington, first in war, first in peace, last in the American League. And my riff on that, which was my working subtitle, was Washington, first in war, first in peace, and last of his kind in America. And this why, and the reason for this is that Washington was this great figure from the 18th century. He was sort of the best product of the aristocratic Virginia class from which he sprang. He's a very good argument for having an aristocracy. Somebody who could put the national interest above his own interest. Now, partly because he was well enough off that he didn't have to pursue personal ambition. He did not have that itch for power that some people have, that I won't say everybody has, but some people have. And so he set aside power at the end of the Revolutionary War. He set aside power when he resigned the presidency after two terms. He was the product of an aristocratic upbringing, of an aristocratic age, at least in Virginia. And this happened in Virginia. It wouldn't have happened had he been from Massachusetts. Massachusetts had a different culture. But he created this thing, with help, of course, his entire generation. They created a republic. And a republic is very different from an aristocracy. In a republic, you can't stand up there the way Washington did and expect people to look up to you. Washington expected people to look up to him, and he did stuff so that they would. But he also came from an age and from a part of the country where people expected to do this. But then he helped create this republic that is built on a very different set of values, based on the principle, everybody's equal. Washington was America's first president, and he was a very good, successful, a good model as a president. But if Washington had not been the first president, he never would have been president at all. He couldn't have been the second president or the third president. I called my book, the final title is American Patriarch. And patriarch, of course, refers to the founder of a clan, a colony, a large group of people. But I also wanted to draw echoes of the biblical patriarchs. Most specifically, Moses. You remember the Moses story. He leads the Israelites out of Egypt and to the promised land. But he doesn't get to enter the promised land. In a certain way, Washington led America out of the age of monarchy to the promised land of republicanism. And although he did actually get, you know, one toe across, he never really inhabited that new promised land. He had to be the first president, because if not the first, he never would have been a second or third or fourth. I'll stop there and have questions.
1: This event took place early June at George Washington's Mount Vernon. H.W. Brands, discussing his book, American Patriarch, is being joined in conversation by Doug Bradburn, who is director of George Washington's Mount Vernon.
2: Wow. I love it. Fantastic. Thank you so much for that. All right, now's your chance to get your questions on the list. There's a shockingly short number of questions so far for such an esteemed audience.
0: I filibustered the whole thing.
2: They were dazzled.
0: There won't be time, and that's okay.
2: I think there was a theme running through that in which you basically have come to admire Washington more than you thought you would. You said, you know, you didn't think there was so much in that story of the general, the mediocrity, what's so great about him. And then as you got dug in and seeing the world through his eyes and seeing other people see him through their eyes, you've come to appreciate him more. Is that?
0: Oh, that's definitely true.
2: Talk to that a little bit.
0: Okay. And this because at every crucial moment, with one glaring exception, Washington made the right decisions. So Washington was not the first by any means to endorse independence from Britain. Sam Adams, James Otis, those Sons of Liberty in Boston, they were way ahead of it. But when Washington came to that conclusion, he came to it on the basis of sound reason, of a judicious weighing of the alternatives and the evidence in favor. Washington would have made a great juror. He was not swayed by emotion. He was generally not swayed by personal interest, but he made